0: possibility. Maybe it works out. But personally, I think that the better thing to do would be just to send pictures, send a picture dictionary. You know, here's your word, and here's the picture that it refers to. And, you know, the pictures have to be pretty universal, but maybe you could build up a vocabulary that way and then forget the pictures and just send the words, which would be a much more efficient way of doing things.
1: All right. There are those that, well, before I even get into that, this signal that was sent out, how far out is it now, and how far does it have to go, or has it already arrived at the target?
0: Well, it has not arrived. Now.
1: Oh, really?
0: No, because probably for political reasons, it was aimed at a star cluster called M13. It happens to be a big ball of stars in our own galaxy, but M13's roughly 21,000 light-years away.
1: 21,000 light-years.
0: You know, that's a heck of a distance. That's farther away. That's more miles than I have on my Honda, let me put it that way. 21,000 light-years. Now, that signal, of course, is, it was broadcast in 1974, so what is it? That's 26 light-years away.
1: Oh, no.
0: So it's still got, you know, 20,974
1: to go. Oh, no.
0: So, you know, don't hold your breath on that one.
1: Now, oh, I didn't know it was going to take that long to get there.
0: Well, you see, part of the deal here was not to get anybody upset.
1: Well, that definitely doesn't upset me.
0: No. Of course, there are stars, you know, sort of along the path that maybe it'll intercept. And you never know whether they're, you know, maybe interstellar spacecraft or something that are listening. I mean, I don't know. But even though it was aimed at this very distant object, it still caused a fairly strong reaction from the Astronomer Royal, which is the number one astronomer in Great Britain.
1: Yes.
0: Who, he got quite upset by this because he thought sending this message was a diplomatic act. And after all, you know, maybe it's not a good thing to shout in the jungle, which is, he considered this was. And you know, aliens might pick it up and come down here and take all our chlorophyll or something, abduct our women. So he tried to get the International Astronomical Union to forbid this kind of transmission.
1: Oh.
0: Now, he wasn't successful at that, but there still is, I think, a little bit of political sensitivity here that if you broadcast something, you know, the chances that it's really dangerous are very, very small. But the consequences, if that were to happen, might be very large.
1: Well, let me ask you this. If you had the opportunity to make a transmission of that magnitude yourself, and you could send it anywhere you wanted to send it, where would you send it?
0: Well, that's a good question. I'll tell you one suggestion that's been made, which I find kind of interesting. And, I'll give you a simpler thing. You could sort of send it 180 degrees away from the direction to the center of the Milky Way galaxy.
1: Away from?
0: Aim it in the opposite direction from the direction to the center of the Milky Way galaxy. You might say, why?
1: Why? I do say why.
0: Well, okay. There are going to be some civilizations behind us, farther away from the center than we are. We're not quite in the boondocks. We're near the edges of the city, as it were, in our galaxy. So there are going to be some guys farther out.
1: Right, but fewer, though. Many, many fewer.
0: Well, sure, but they're still billions, so, you know.
1: Okay.
0: Billions and billions, even.
1: All right.
0: So that's, you know, not such a small number. Now, the thing is that there are going to be, you know, astronomers on some of those planets who are going to be interested in studying the center of our Milky Way galaxy because it's a very interesting place.
1: Oh.
0: So now you get it.
1: Yes, I get it. In other words, they're going to be pointed past us toward the center because that's the most interesting, likely place to find a signal.
0: Well, it's certainly one of the most interesting places to study in our galaxy, you know, for natural phenomena. And, of course, they might pick up our signal. Hey, we're here.
1: What interesting reasoning. You're absolutely right. Now, are there any interesting star systems that we would reach before 20,000 years doing that?
0: Oh, yeah, well, if you just aim, you know, blast it out in the direction opposite the galaxy, it depends on how big an antenna you use. This antenna might be too big for something like that because, you know, it's so big it has a really, really narrow beam, so it'd be like shining a laser.
1: A laser, kind of.
0: Yeah, when you really want a big Hollywood searchlight. So, you know, it depends a little bit on the technology, but you could reach many millions, if not billions of stars this way, and some of them might be interesting indeed.
1: But there is that political consideration. And really, when you think about it, it is it is a diplomatic act, isn't it?
0: Well, I guess you could make that argument. I should mention the other reason that this isn't done very often, and it's much more pragmatic. In fact, there are two other reasons. One is, you know, in addition to this possible, you know, diplomatic problem.
1: Yes.
0: The second thing is that I don't know how many civilizations there are in the galaxy. Obviously, nobody knows. But if there are, say, 10,000 of them,
1: right,
0: then that means that the nearest other civilization is roughly 1,000 light years away, maybe 500, maybe 700, but, you know, hundreds of light years, maybe 1,000 light years away.
1: This, folks, just simply means if you were to try to travel there, it would take you going at the speed of light 1,000 years to get there.
0: That's right. And
1: okay.
0: It also means that our signal would take 1,000 years to get there. And if those aliens deign to reply, it'd take another 1,000 years for their answer to get back here.
1: Right.
0: So now 2,000 years have gone by, and my personal interest in the project will be somewhat less.
1: Yes.
0: And who knows what the funding will be like. So nobody's interested in winning the Nobel Prize 2,000 years from now, of course. So that's another reason it's not done. And then there's a third thought, and it's a bit more philosophical. So I don't know how this is going to strike you, but it's that, look, we've had radio for roughly 100 years.
1: Yes.
0: So we're kind of the new kids on the block.
1: Very short time, yes.
0: And there are going to be civilizations out there that are, you know, way ahead of ours. I don't mean 100 years ahead of us. I don't mean 1,000 years. They're going to be way ahead of us.
1: Right.
0: Maybe millions of years. So why not let them do the heavy lifting? They've had radio for millions of years. Let them create the signals. We'll listen.
1: All right, but there is this. Unless there is something in physics we don't know about yet, they are making the same calculations on the other end, 1,000 light years away, and if they're intelligent, using the same deductive reasoning that you're using right now. And so they're not transmitting because it's stupid, because they'll never live to get an answer.
0: Yeah, so you say, so everybody's sitting around waiting for the other guy to call them up.
1: Yeah. Actually, yeah. You know, let me tell you something interesting. I am a ham operator, and a lot of times on 10 meters, which is a worldwide band when it's open, the whole band is dead. It's deader than a doornail. I mean, you can't hear a signal. There's nobody there. And you call CQ, and about a million people answer you. They were all sitting there listening. And when you made that one transmission, they all heard you, and they all replied. But there's no way they'd have known that the band was even open, except for the fact that you made a transmission. Doctor, hold on. We're at the bottom of the hour. All the hams out there know what I'm talking about. We'll be right back.
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1: It is indeed, and Seth Shostak, who is talking to you from Arecibo in the control room, the very same Arecibo you saw in the movie Contact. And his partner has, there she is. She's back in the photograph again, because we've got a live webcam, actually a pair of them, SETICAM A and SETICAM B, looking right at them as we conduct the interview tonight, which will resume in a moment. All right, once again, the same discussion for a second. That is, everybody listening, nobody transmitting. And I play around on the 6-meter band, too, and that has rare openings. But they happen, and everybody's sitting there listening, waiting for a signal. And save the occasional beacon that you can find that's on 24 hours, letting you know when the band really does open, if you're lucky enough to hear it. You know, everybody's listening, and a lot of times when you'll transmit, you'll suddenly get an answer, but only because you transmitted.
2: Well, Art, I think that's a pretty good argument for transmitting, and people have made that argument. They've also said that one of the advantages of making a deliberate transmission is that you might learn something about how to improve your receiving experiment, because you'll know some of the problems involved in building a transmitter that stays on for long periods of time, that has a lot of power, that's
1: sure.
2: maybe directed at nearby stars,
1: sure.
2: and all that sort of stuff. So
1: something the Defense Department could use.
2: Right. Well, there could be truth in that. But
1: I know what it takes to get funding.
2: Yeah. Now, I hear you, what you're saying about 10 meters, and it sounds like the band's dead, but in fact, all that's happening is everybody sitting around. I have to say, my own experience isn't quite the same. You know, if I get invited to a party and it sounds like it's going to be pretty dull, I might suggest to my wife, well, I'll go to the party, but I'm not going to talk to anyone. And how often is it that you go to a party like that and nobody talks because they've all made this kind of deal? So, you know, it may be the case, but remember, Jill just passed me a note here. Wait a minute, transmitting makes no sense unless you're prepared to do it forever. Well, that's another point, but we'll get on that in a moment. I just think that there are probably lots of good reasons why you might want to transmit that we haven't even thought of.
1: May I please ask your partner's name again?
2: It's Jill Tarter.
1: Jill Tarter.
2: Jill Tarter.
1: Okay, everybody, you can see Jill in the photograph with Seth. And actually, the movie was modeled after Contact, was modeled after Jill. How long has Jill been doing this?
2: Jill's been doing, how long have you been doing study here, Jill? She's embarrassed to say, 20 years? I think she's being modest there, but she's 25. It's going up.
1: 25 years.
2: Yes.
1: Wow. All right. Well, that's
2: she has, I believe, done more SETI observing than any other humanoid. So,
1: well, please tell Jill it's a real honor to even be talking to you with her being next to you.
2: Okay, I'll tell her that. Because it's a real honor, Jill, that you're in this thing with me. It's obviously an honor for me, but
1: you'd have to transmit forever, she said.
2: Well, see, that's another problem here. But, of course, you know, what you're doing is you're putting this burden on the aliens. If people are, shall we say, suppose the aliens turn on their transmitters and they, they beam at you for a couple hours and then they go to lunch and turn it off, right?
1: All right.
2: They go, QTH or something and turn off their transmitter for a while. Well, we're never going to find transmitters like that. It's sort of like flash bulbs popping off all around the galaxy. The
1: sure.
2: chances that you're looking in the direction of a flash bulb when it fires are pretty darn small.
1: Well, that tells you and everybody else how much of a chance our great big 3-minute transmission in the 70s has.
2: Well, that's right. Exactly right. So what you have to hope is that there are some transmitters out there that are on long periods of time.
1: Hmm.
2: Now, that's not so unreasonable. I mean, our television transmitters, for example, and our radio stations are on 24 hours a day, 365 days a year. But nonetheless, this has only been going on for a few decades or, maybe 50 years.
1: Oh, and okay, and then back to the movie. You remember the opening sequence was unparalleled. I still sit and marvel at it, and it's just incredible in Contact, that opening sequence, as it pans back from Earth. And so this is an honest question for you. With our radio and our television and all this RF noise emanating from Earth, microwave, all of it, as you pan back, if the movie had been realistic, where would it finally have faded out to nada, nothing?
2: Well, the only signals that really make it into space are the kind of the high-frequency ones, things above about 100 megahertz. So
1: right.
2: That means FM, that means television, that means radar.
1: That's right.
2: And, you know, everybody knows we started television broadcasting seriously in the 1940s. So that indication that we're here, the fact that Earth has not just life, but intelligent life, that's reached out, what, 60 light years?
1: 60 light years.
2: Roughly.
1: Okay.
2: And that's, you know, the distance to the nearest star is on the order of 4 or 5 light years. So within 60 light years, they're on the order of several thousand stars.
1: All right. Then this question, realistically, at 60 light years from Earth right now, would those transmissions be detectable, realistically?
2: Well, you'd have to work at it. I worked this out actually once. What it would take to pick up the carrier wave from the early "I Love Lucy" broadcast.
1: Right.
2: Just not to see Lucy, not to hear Lucy, just to pick up the carrier, so you know there was a television signal there.
1: Gotcha.
2: And you'd need a couple of thousand acres covered with Yagi antennas if you were 60 light years away. So that's a pretty big antenna, of course. But it's not an impossible antenna. I mean, if you're serious about it, or if you've got this antenna in space or something, and you have some way of building really large antennas, you could do it. You could do it. But you would do much better at that distance to try and look for our military radars, which began to appear in the 1950s. They're a lot more conspicuous.
1: So they'd probably notice those at 60 light years.
2: They would.
1: Or 50 or 40 or whenever we got the big ones going.
2: Right. And in fact, if you remember in Contact, Carl Sagan put this civilization, I guess it was at Vega anyhow, at a distance that just allowed enough time for the 1936 broadcast of the Olympics in Berlin to get to these aliens and for their signal to get back to us.
1: And so there was Hitler.
2: Yes, exactly. Well, that's... Now, mind you, maybe the aliens are judging us by Lucy, or perhaps Mr. Ed. I don't know.
1: Then we're going to be wiped out.
2: Well, if it's Mr. Ed, maybe they'll just come down and take our horses and leave us alone.
1: But anyway, the honest truth is there could be signals. Certainly radar, pulsing high output radar, would be detectable at 60 or 50 or 40 light years out.
2: It's certainly detectable. It takes a pretty big antenna. Now, I can give you maybe a more interesting number. We obviously have no idea what sort of setup the aliens have. Since we haven't had contact with them, we can't ask them what sort of transmitter and antenna they're using the way a ham would do.
1: Right.
2: But suppose they have an antenna just like the one that's right outside the window here, the Arecibo antenna, and suppose they're 100 light years away.
1: Okay.
2: We would be able to pick up that signal with this system that you're looking at here if their transmitter power is 10,000 watts. And 10,000 watts is probably less power than most of the stations that are carrying your program.
1: That's right. You're exactly right. So that's within reason.
2: It is within reason. That's why this experiment is interesting, in fact. Yeah, it's not so hard to send signals from one star to the next.
1: All right, so then the criticism then what you're doing is simply impossible is not valid criticism, is it?
2: Well, I certainly don't think so. Certainly not on that basis. The criticism usually isn't with the technology. The criticism usually is of the kind that we were discussing in the last hour, things like, well, how many planets are out there that are kind of like the Earth, or how many of those kinds of planets would have life, or even more controversial, just because you have life, are you going to cook up intelligent life that's going to build radio transmitters? That's you know, a pretty unanswered question. And we don't have a lot of insight into that. It happened here, but, you know, keep in mind, if the dinosaurs hadn't been wiped out 65 million years ago, there'd still be dinosaurs in Puerto Rico and not people.
3: Well, maybe. I don't know. That's a whole separate argument. But it at least it certainly is possible. And the fact that we are here says it's possible. I guess I've got to stand by that argument. We are here. We are doing it. Therefore...
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0: 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And now, Art Bell.
1: In some manner, then the equation radically changes. If it doesn't take, say, 20,000 years to get to your destination, but if you can do it virtually instantly or close to, then you've got a whole different ballgame, right?
2: That's correct.
1: All right. There are a lot of theoretical physicists right now that are talking about the possibility of, if we have enough power, and it would take a very great deal of power indeed, that it might be possible to utilize the services of a wormhole, a black hole. It might be possible to actually warp space and time, and perhaps not deliver a human being, but perhaps deliver a signal. You all consider that kind of thing?
2: Well, yeah, it's an interesting possibility. Now, we're Sounders. I mean, indeed, what you're saying is, could you build a rocket that, instead of just, you know, blasting propellant out the back end, for example, somehow warp space in front, sort of contract space in front and expand space behind it?
1: Correct.
2: And, you know, get somewhere in a great hurry. Now, the trouble is that the calculations suggest that, although, you know, you might be able to do this on paper, if you try to do it for real, yes, the amount of energy required is absolutely enormous.
1: And unattainable right now.
2: And yes, yes. Now, you know, who's to say? I mean, arguments that say it's possible but we can't do it are usually the kind of arguments that don't hold up very well, because, you know, normally 100 years later you can do it.
1: Exactly. And so then, if we are to suppose there could be a civilization millions, if not billions, of years ahead of us, they would have solved that one a long time ago.
2: Well, it may be, but it depends. You know, there may be some limits on how much energy you can get together in one spot. I don't know. You know, the sun does a pretty good job, but you need more energy than the sun produces, for example. And the sun's pretty heavy duty. It's a million billion billion watts.
1: Well, Dr. Kaku from City of New York University, who's a theoretical physicist, says that there are several types of civilizations. I'm sure you've heard him speak. And that as you move from a type zero that he says we are now to a type one, you begin type one, type two, to control the power of a sun, and then even more.
2: Right. Yeah.
1: So that if they were able to do that, it might be possible they could virtually dump a signal in close proximity to us or to some other sun or planet that we would get suddenly.
2: Yes. You know, this idea of various civilizations, I think Michio Kaku may have been referring to the work of a Russian physicist by the name of Kardashev, who said, look, there are probably three kinds of alien civilizations out there.
1: Yes.
2: There's type one that uses the resources of its planet.
1: That's correct.
2: That's where we are. You know, we burn coal, we burn gasoline, you know, we use the resources of our planet. Type two uses the resources of its sun, of its star, uses all the resources of its star.
1: So yes.
2: Those 100 million billion watts of energy that the sun's pumping out, instead of just going out into the night sky to make a small pinpoint of light in somebody else's star system, you try and harness that energy.
1: Right.
2: Okay, so that's a type 2 civilization. Then the type 3 civilizations, which you're talking about, well, you might be talking about type 2, but there's also a type 3 that Kardashev proposed, and those were the aliens or whatever that could harness the energy of an entire galaxy, right, with 100 billion stars in it.
1: So you could virtually create a wormhole, do whatever you wanted.
2: If you could marshal that kind of energy, yes, I think you could. And so the question is, if civilizations are out there that have gotten to that stage, shouldn't we see the evidence?
1: Oh, not necessarily. Not yet. You never know when that signal might arrive. In other words, if they could send the signal, and there's still lots of targets out there, and it doesn't mean they've gotten around all the targets yet.
2: Well, that's true. That may be. But

0: thing is to see the problem is only that if you say, look, I'm looking for a civilization that may have, as it were, organized all the energy in a galaxy somehow, then you would expect that if you took a picture of that galaxy, it would look a little different, that they somehow herded up all the stars or did something or put a big shell around a lot of stars.
1: Yes.
0: This may be very naive, of course. I admit it. It may be very naive. But it's hard to tell whether we see any evidence of really, really big astro-engineering projects, which is the kind of thing you're talking about.
1: Mm-hmm.
0: We tend always to interpret things we see as natural phenomena first, and only when that fails do we consider that it might be something else.
1: Occam's razor.
0: That's right.
1: Well, okay, fine, but still a possibility that, in other words, that one day a signal that you would hear, instead of traversing 20,000 light years, hopped across in some spectacular manner and got here very quickly. You could, it is within the realm of possibility that you could get that kind of surprise.
0: It's certainly possible, yeah. Now, mind you, it's not such a concern to me that signals that we're looking for here, we assume, are traveling at the speed of light, right? Because, you know, even the farthest star in the Milky Way galaxy, on the other side of the galaxy, right, the other side of town, as it were, the other side of town is 100,000 light years away. And, you know, that's a bit of a distance.
1: That's 100,000 years to get there at the speed of light.
0: Yeah, so it took 100,000 years to get here. So this is kind of old news, but for us it's still new news. You know, it'd be like reading Julius Caesar. I mean, that's old news, but it's still interesting. But this is 100,000 years old. But that's okay because the galaxy, right, is 100 times that old. So, you know, there's been plenty of time for those guys to have developed and sent that signal. I mean, you don't have to worry about that.
1: Right.
0: So, in some sense, the speed of transmission is not a big concern, except if you want to have a conversation. And if you want to have a conversation and these guys are, say, 1,000 light years away, you say hello, and then 2,000 years you get back, you know, and you repeat that.
1: Hello there.
0: Yeah.
1: It would be very disappointing, wouldn't it? Obviously, more would be sent. Or I guess it would be. Now, if we were to receive a signal, and we always talk about this, the politics of reception, the politics of transmission is interesting enough, but the politics of reception is also very interesting. What we would do as a planet, what our societies would do, what the UN would do, whatever, whoever ended up controlling all this, how they would react if we did receive a signal, I guess you have thought about that, haven't you?
0: We have thought about that. In fact, yeah, there's been quite a bit of thought about that. It's an interesting subject, of course, because to begin with, there are quite a few people, at least in my experience, and polls show this as well, who feel that if we were to pick up a signal, that that information would somehow be kept from the public. And, you know, that some nefarious federal agency would swoop down here on the control room and shut it all down.
1: I believe that.
0: Okay.
1: I believe that.
0: Well,
1: it wouldn't be that much different than the movie. You'd have guys in there with guns.
0: Yeah, well, they don't know the difficulties of the local roads, that's for sure. But, see, the reason I don't believe that is because, to begin with, remember, this is not like hiding some sort of evidence, right? It isn't that we've got...
1: Yes, it is. Yes, it is. It's like hiding some sort of evidence.
0: Yeah, but this evidence is up in the sky, see?
1: Well, sure.
0: And that means that anybody else with an antenna can go find it, too. You can't.
1: Well, if they know where to look, I mean, you've been looking for a long time, unless it were the big thumper that that Jody found. Darn it, it's the top of the hour again, so hold on, Doctor. Professor, we'll be right back. Professor Seth Shostak from SETI. Actually, at Arecibo right now is my guest, and there's lots more to do.
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1: There is never going to be another ABBA. Never. You know, they recently turned down $1 billion, that's right, with a B, $1 billion, to go on a world tour. And I think, frankly, wisely so, because they wouldn't sound like this, they wouldn't look the way they did, they wouldn't be ABBA. Except in name. What an incredible group. Anyway, my guest is the Honorable Professor Seth Shostak, and he's actually down at Arecibo, and we've got webcams up right now. Well, that's kind of interesting. I can see Seth taking a break. Scott looks like a cup of coffee in his hand and walking away from one of the computer consoles, and in the other photograph, I can see actually two people, Seth and I guess Jody. Actually, Jill Tarter. Now, we're talking about politics of reception. And I'll clarify that in a moment. We'll talk more about it. Coming right up. Don't touch that. All right, back now to Puerto Rico, all the way to Puerto Rico, and Professor Shostak. Seth, I want to take a moment to compliment. You know, you see an awful lot of webcams out there across the world now, and 99% of them look awful, and they don't have the right lighting, and they're not sharp, and or they're, you know, just unsatisfactory. But I must say, yours is spectacular. Somebody really went to a lot of trouble to get that webcam set up just right.
2: Well, I hope they're listening, Art. There are a couple of engineers connected with the project who indeed set everything up with the framing and, you know, well, all the technical things that had to be done. And actually, if you were here in the control room where you could look up at the ceiling, you would see that I've put up pieces of paper sort of taped to the lighting fixtures here in order to improve the lighting somewhat to make the photography look a little bit better. So we've tried.
1: Now, there is a little creature extending from the top of a computer directly above your head in one of the photographs. What is that?
2: Yes, that's Tigger here. That was put in by one of the software people. I think it's a mascot, but occasionally it sticks out of the top of my head, and then I start getting emails that there's an alien growing out of my scalp.
1: By the way, how do people email you? Is that something you wish to give out or wish to avoid giving out?
2: No, I've done that actually before on your show 2 years ago, I think, Art. You asked about my email address, and as an experiment, I just gave it out to see what would happen.
1: What happened?
2: I got a lot of email. but I'll be happy to give it out again and let's see whether it works again. It was.
1: Oh, it'll work.
2: Well, it's Seth, S-E-T-H.
1: S-E-T-H.
2: At SETI, S-E-T-I.
1: Yes.
2: .org, as organization.
1: Okay, Seth, S-E-T-H, at SETI, S-E-T-I, .org. That's easy. Well, I'm sure you're going to get lots of mail with lots of comments. All right, well, look, we were talking about the politics of reception. Let's finish that one up. The Cold War is over, but we're worried about secrets leaking to China. China is building rockets. What used to be the Soviet Union is looking more like the Soviet Union these days than less. The leadership there is kind of hardcore right now. In other words, if there was a signal received, I just can't believe that we wouldn't be extremely concerned that there would not be military value in that signal. And so before we would tell the Chinese, hey, guess what? Or the Russians, hey, guess what? We'd take a little time out and we'd have a talk about it at some very high levels. Now, disabuse me of that notion.
2: Well, okay, since you challenged me to do that. there are two lines of reasoning here. One is, first off, if we pick up a signal here, and occasionally we do, of course, before we would claim that we had found E.T., we would insist that it be verified at another radio observatory. Because after all, in the end, you know, something that might convince us could just be a bug in the software or maybe even a prank. I mean,
1: okay, fine. So then maybe England, maybe Australia, but not Beijing or Moscow.
2: Quite right. But suppose we call up our buddies in Australia. We say, look, we're picking up this signal here, and would you mind turning your instrument in the following direction? We give them a couple of coordinates on the sky and say, look, here's a range of frequencies. We're not going to tell you the exact frequency because we don't want to bias you. We'll just give you a range and see if you find it the same spot we do.
1: Uh-huh.
2: All right, all very straightforward. Now, the people we're going to call in Australia will be, you know, another set of astronomers. Astronomers are not very good at keeping secrets. They're not used to that, and nobody ever told them to keep secrets. So there they are down in, say, Australia, looking at this thing, and they're finding it too. So that means that immediately they're all on their email systems.
1: Sure.
2: And telling all their relatives, hey, look, you know, looks like SETI's finally succeeded here. We got a signal, and we find it too.
1: Mm-hmm.
2: Okay?
1: Mm-hmm.
2: Now, so my first point is that you might not want to tell, for example, the Chinese or some other other nation or group of people or whatever.
1: Potential adversary.
2: Right, potential adversary that you found this, but the word's already out. That's point one. And
1: okay, I've already got a counter for it. Let's take them one at a time.
2: Okay.
1: Okay, fine. The story breaks. I'm with you. It would leak out.
2: Right.
1: But we've already had, I don't know, lots and lots of those because I've had to call you in the middle of the night. So, so I can imagine a story would get out, and then, like many other stories, it would suddenly die. Oh, it was a satellite.
2: Well, the reason that these stories have died in the past is because they deserve to die.
1: Because it was a satellite.
2: Because it was a satellite.
1: All right, I know, but that would make it the perfect cover story to quiet things down so you could do a little quiet study about what might be important national security information.
2: Well, that's an interesting idea, Art, but, you know, the thing is we've got to convince all those people at the other observatory to do exactly the same. And how are we going to do that? Remember, they've already told all sorts of people. I mean, I can give you an example of how...
1: Well, let me give you an example of how it could be done. Washington decides it doesn't want this story to have legs. So it calls the British government and the Australian government, which make a few quick calls to the astronomers in question and threaten all their funding. You will keep this quiet for a while, and all your funding is at stake.
2: Well, it wouldn't worry us. Of course, we're privately funded, but I honestly don't think that would work. I think that if I were, say, at the observatory down in Australia, and I've been there, of course, and, you know, there are like 100 people at the observatory.
1: Mm-hmm.
2: Now they're all getting excited. They've all been, you know, emailing their friends and relatives.
1: Mm-hmm.
2: And now somebody comes in from Canberra and says, sorry, guys, we've got to put the lid on this. It's either that or your job.
1: Mm-hmm.
2: And, well, maybe 90% of them would say, okay, I'll shut up. But the other 10% won't. They say, look, I can get a job somewhere else. This is too important. This is too exciting. And besides, I've told my brother-in-law. So, I perhaps should give you an example of what actually happened, because thanks to the movies, people have the impression that the way a discovery is made is that, you know, you're sitting here, as we're sitting here, and suddenly, you know, the signal comes in, and 10 minutes later, we're, you know, calling up the airlines to get our tickets booked to Stockholm so we can, you know, not meet ABBA, of course, but collect our Nobel Prizes. Okay. But that's not the way it happens. That's not the way it happens. In 1997, there was a signal that we picked up, not with this telescope. It was 97. We were using the telescope in Greenbank, West Virginia.
1: Uh-huh.
2: Much smaller one than this one, actually. But in any case, there was a signal there that was looking pretty darn good. And part of the reason it was looking so darn good is that part of the confirmation telescope we normally use was broken. But that's a technical point. Never mind why it was looking good. It was looking good.
1: You really thought you had something, or potentially had something.
2: We did. I can tell you, we sat around the computers back there in California. Nobody went home. Nobody went to sleep.
1: Yeah, I was about to ask, how long does it take for a scientist of your stature and the ones you work with to really get excited? I mean, I know you guys are really cool and you check this out and check that out, and but I mean, at some point the adrenaline pumps.
2: Yeah. Well, this was a once in several years kind of event.
1: Uh-huh.
2: So it takes on the order of, I don't know, half an hour before the signal is so interesting that you're beginning to pay exclusive attention to what's going on and you're not sitting in the chair anymore.
1: Uh-huh.
2: Okay? But this went on much longer than that. This went on for almost a day.
1: A day?
2: Well, part of the problem is that when you're only using one telescope, you see, which in a sense we were, the star system you're looking at, of course, is likely to drop down below the horizon.
1: That's right.
2: Okay, so that's gone for about 12 hours. And so you got to sit there and chew on your fingernails for 12 hours, waiting for it to come back up and continue looking at it.
1: So that happened?
2: That will happen unless you call somebody up on the other side of the world.
1: But, I mean, to that signal that we're talking about now that you thought was so exciting, did it, in fact, go away? Did you track it to the horizon and then lose it?
2: Yep, we did.
1: Oh, man.
2: Okay, so people weren't going to the local burger places to get something to eat. They were just glued.
1: Yeah.
2: Now, it turns out that in the end, what this was one of a European research satellite, the SOHO satellite, which you may have heard of, actually.
1: Oh, sure.
2: Yeah, it studies the sun, and it's a million miles away, more or less. And it's got a transmitter on board, which is about 10 watts.
1: Mm-hmm.
2: So it's really QRP, if you will, but...
1: That means low power.
2: It's low power, but 10 watts for us is a lot of power, of course.
1: Sure.
2: If it's only a million miles away and 10 watts, that's a whopping signal for us. And so this signal was sort of leaking in, you know, sort of coming in the side of the telescope, coming in what are called the side lobes.
1: Right.
2: And it was causing us confusion. And it came in just such a way, it was just the luck of the draw, sometimes this is going to happen, that when we took the telescope and we moved it away from the star we were pointing at...
1: It went away. Oh,
2: we moved the
1: man.
2: Telescope back toward the star,
1: it came back.
2: We moved it away, it went away. We moved it back, it came back, okay?
1: Yeah. Yes.
2: Well, that's why everybody's getting excited.
1: Sure.
2: And, in fact, at that point, Jill was looking through her Rolodex, looking for the phone numbers of people at other observatories, figuring whether she should call them up. All right.
1: Whew.
2: Now, as I say, it turned out to be the SOHO satellite. This went on for close to a day. Now, the interesting thing, Art, was that clearly people in our organization knew about this. We weren't calling up the local radio stations, or we didn't even call you about this, because, of course, we weren't 100% sure. Even after a day, we weren't sure.
1: Right.
2: Okay, or half a day.
1: And another telescope was down that you would try to call, so you couldn't get a confirmation.
2: Well, it's a telescope we normally use. We always use two telescopes for our observations. We're using this one here in Puerto Rico. What you can't see on the webcam is our other telescope in Jodrell Bank, England.
1: Ah.
2: Okay, so that's running at the same time that we run this one. So we always use two because that allows you to sort out the wheat from the chaff.
1: Sure, sure.
2: Okay, well, our second telescope was down, and that was really the reason we got confused for so long. But that's not the point. The point is that we thought it was real. So I'm looking around, looking for those guys with the black fedoras and the narrow ties,
1: mm-hmm.
2: right, waiting for some government officials to show up and say, what are you guys up to here?
1: Meanwhile, you were emailing all your friends and associates.
2: Well, actually, I wasn't.
1: Now.
2: But some people were. But the interesting thing was, about 6 or 8 hours into this,
1: yeah.
2: I got a call from one of the science writers at the New York Times. And he said, hi, Seth, I understand you guys are following an interesting signal. You want to tell me about it? Now, I think that's interesting because although the feds never showed any interest in this, the New York Times sure did. And what we told them was, well, look, you know, everything we found so far has been interference, so, you know, we'll call you back in a couple of hours. And as it turned out, within a couple of hours, we began to get suspicious that this was the SOHO satellite, which it turned out to be. But the bottom line are two lessons came out of this. One, you can be sure that the media will know about this before anybody else. And two, when you find a signal, it isn't like in Contact or any of the other movies where suddenly from one moment to the next, it's an aha, we got it.
1: How did the New York Times find out about it?
2: They got a phone call from somebody in our office.
1: They got a phone call
2: from somebody who had been called by somebody in our office.
1: I see.
2: So
1: that's the way you feature it would occur.
2: I think what will happen is Yeah, if you ask me how it's going to happen, now, mind you, this is a personal opinion, so, you know, take it for what it's worth. But it's clear to me that because it takes a long time to really confirm a signal, it's going to take, you know, on the order of a couple of days, because that's the amount of time it takes to get somebody at another observatory to stop what they're doing and check it out and then confirm it. And you've always got this problem that, you know, maybe for 12 hours a day you can't see the star system because the Earth is rotating and all that. So it's going to take a few days before you're sure. And during those few days, you're going to get more and more confident that this is the big one.
1: All right. If I got my normal email message saying SETI's got a hit, and I called you in the middle of the night, and you weren't yet ready to talk about it, you had not yet confirmed it, would you tell me, yes, we've got something, no, we haven't quite confirmed it, but we're all real excited? Or would you say, listen, Art, call me in a couple of days, or I'll call you, or something like that?
2: Yeah, well, that was exactly the problem I had when the New York Times called, actually. You know, should I just tell them, sorry, we haven't got anything, or
1: right.
2: Should I just be honest about it?
1: Uh-huh.
2: And I was honest. I said, yes, we are following a signal, but, you know, every time we've had something that looks like it might be it, in the past, it's always turned out to be interference. So I recommend that, you know, before you get too excited and run a story, that you check with us in 3 or 4 hours because we may have some more information.
1: So that's what you would tell me if I called you?
2: That's what I would tell you.
1: All right.
2: I'd just be straight up with him.
1: All right. Hold on, Seth. We'll be right back to you. Seth Shostak is my guest, and we're long past where we should be getting to the phones, so we'll get to the phones coming up next.
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1: Indeed, Kingdom of Nye to Puerto Rico to Arecibo, where Professor Shostak is right now. He's our guest. And he heads the SETI project, the Search for Extraterrestrial Intelligence. And I know you have questions because it's all lit up like a Christmas tree. So we'll get to it straight away. All right, once again, not only can you hear, but you can see Seth, Professor Seth Shostak, in Puerto Rico, because there are two live webcams operating right now that give you refreshed views about every 2 minutes, actually in the control room at Arecibo. Very exciting. The last time we tried this, a hurricane came along, and Seth had to pack up and run away before we could get very far. In fact, that hurricane was really bearing down on you, wasn't it?
2: It was. That was Hurricane George, and it actually did a bit of damage up here.
1: And so you packed your bags and got on an airplane and beat it out, I guess.
2: I got out of Dodge.
1: Uh-huh. Wise. All right. Well, I have a million questions. I could go on all night, but if I don't answer phones, they get angry. So let me do some of that. First time caller line, you're on the air with Seth Shostak. Hi.
3: Yes, Seth and Art. This is Larry in Waterloo, Iowa on KCNZ.
1: Hello, Larry.
3: Hi. And I just got off work a half an hour ago and got the website up and looked first and then had to shut it down to call. We just have one line here.
1: I see.
3: Kind of primitive, you know. Anyway, a couple of points. Maybe we have already seen signals and don't recognize them. Maybe that intelligent life is farther out if we send a signal out farther, but maybe the older systems are farther out because they've been going out longer. And, you know, so maybe more intelligent life will be looking this way, and maybe some of these UFOs that we've seen don't recognize our signals from an intelligence that's a little bit farther advanced than us.
1: Well, that's the eternal question that we get when we do this show, and it's irresistible. And a lot of people, Seth, there's an attorney right now named Peter Gersten, who is in the middle of a lawsuit with the Department of Defense on these triangular craft that have been observed. And to be honest, Seth, there are, I know you cringe around the subject of UFOs, but man, I'll tell you, they have detected and seen all kinds of things going across the Atlantic, fast walkers, they call them, all these unaccountable craft that seem to be traveling in our atmosphere and at impossible speeds, and I might add, turning at impossible angles and all that sort of thing. So inevitably, people go off and say, look, they're already here. What are you looking for?
2: Right. Well, first off, just a technical point, Art. I don't know if it's possible for you to turn up the gain on what I hear, because you're about 5x3 at this end. And that's okay with your voice, but I can really hardly hear the callers.
1: So, oh, actually, it's not possible.
2: It's not possible. Okay. Well,
1: now, I can make callers yell, though.
2: Okay. Get the callers to yell, or if necessary, maybe you can just sort of
1: relay the
2: question. But what I hear Larry saying is that, you know, how does this fit in with the possibility that the aliens are already here?
1: Well.
2: Did I get the question right?
1: Absolutely. Yes.
2: Okay. Well, as you know, I don't think they are here. It would be great if they were, from my point of view, because after all, it would make the whole job a lot simpler. I mean, this is a pretty tough experiment here, and it's a difficult thing to do. And if we thought that maybe the extraterrestrials were nearby, you know, buzzing the countryside, that would in many ways be a much easier experiment. I mean, you just build a lot of radars.
1: Sure.
2: In fact, those radars kind of already exist, and you look for them that way, or just look at satellite data and, you know, sort of look down on them. So, you know, as you know, my take on this is that I don't find that evidence compelling enough. I mean, nobody really does walk into our offices with the bumper from a UFO. That would certainly get my attention, but it hasn't happened so far.
1: You're right in that it has not happened so far, but couldn't you do the math on it and probably come up with some sort of number that would say it's as possible as our getting a signal from 100 light years away? Or other numbers on your side?
2: No, I don't know on what side the numbers are, because unfortunately, you know, this is pretty hard to predict. It's kind of like you know, asking Chris Columbus,
1: yeah,
2: what do you think the numbers are that you're going to run into a continent before you get to Japan? And he, there's no way he can really know that.
1: Okay, but you do concede that there have been some very high-quality sightings by NORAD, by all kinds of legitimate organizations that are that observe this kind of thing, and they've seen things in the atmosphere that are simply unaccountable. I mean, cannot be accounted for.
2: Well, it's true that there's always some residue of sightings and observations that for which there aren't explanation. I mean, there are thousands and thousands of these kind of reports every year, and if you look hard enough at the best of the reports, and that's usually what people will do because there's so many of them, they can't investigate them all. I mean, I get phone calls about once a week from somebody who wants me to fly to some part of the country and investigate something they've seen. Now,
1: sure,
2: that's not my business.
1: Right.
2: So I'm not expert in that, and I can't afford to fly there anyway. And besides, if you tried to do that for even half the sightings that are reported every year, I don't think you'd get very far. But what has happened in the past is that you take, you know, maybe the 100 best cases, the ones that look most interesting, and you sort of scrutinize those. Now, the usual result is that 90% of them, and I think Larry may be aware of this, 90% of them,
1: yep,
2: can be explained as atmospheric phenomena or aircraft or whatever.
1: Sure.
2: The whole list of things.
1: Sure.
2: And 10% of them cannot. 10% of them, they just come up empty-handed and say, well, we don't know what it was.
1: 10% now, still represents, using your language, a pretty large number.
2: Yeah. Yeah, that's 10% of a large number is still a large number. That's true. But on the other hand, you know, in New York City, they probably solve 70% of the murders every year.
1: Right.
2: And all of those are committed by humans against other humans. But what about the other 30% that they didn't solve? I mean, could those have been committed by, say, aliens against humans? And, of course, you can't disprove that. But that would be a big assumption, wouldn't it?
1: It would.
2: So the fact that 10% of them are not explained, you know, you could say, well, that somehow proves the aliens. But I don't think it does. I think that maybe to just to be very succinct in an answer to Larry, I personally don't think that the evidence is there that they're visiting us, but the advantage of this experiment is that we don't claim success yet. We haven't had success yet. But if we do claim success,
1: it'll be the big one.
2: But more than that, you can check it out for yourself, or anybody with a big antenna can go check it out, and there are a lot of big antennas around. So it isn't one of those things that it's a matter of, well, your interpretation versus my interpretation, or, you know, it's like a scientific experiment. If you claim success, immediately 10 other teams will run out into the field and check it out and prove you're right or wrong.
1: But so really, though, some scientists are in the exact same position with respect to ufology as you are with listening for the big one, you know, the signal. There's quite a bit of, or at least some conventional science that's beginning to say, look, these reports cumulatively deserve scientific study. And I'm sure you're aware of that report out of Europe. It was out of Europe some months ago or a year ago. And legitimate study. In other words, there are things that are simply inexplicable, and so science should devote a little of its attention to seeing if there might be something here.
2: Well, in principle, there's nothing wrong with that, actually. I mean, it would be, you know, pretty pig-headed to say, you know, let's just ignore it all. You know, that's not the way science works either.
1: Well, it shouldn't be, but that's the argument people are always using against what you do. Shouldn't be doing it at all. What a waste of time.
2: Sometimes get that, yes.
1: You get that occasionally, right?
2: On occasion, but yeah. But usually the reasons are for personal philosophy reasons or religion or something like that. But and I think in some sense you could make the same argument for what you're talking about there. But it's a problem, and I don't know how to get around it, and that is that it's pretty tough to predict, you know, where that next sighting is going to be. If you could somehow know where these things happen, and then you could set up some equipment or something like that, but it doesn't seem to work that way. I mean, it strikes me as a tough problem.
1: It is.
2: And that may be one of the reasons that there aren't that many scientists who get seriously involved with it.
1: Right. No, you're absolutely right. All right, let's see what we can do with the phones here. Wild Card Line, you're on the air with Professor Shostak. Hello.
4: Yes, this is Myra from Texas.
1: From Texas. Okay, you're going to have to really yell at us, huh?
4: Okay, can you hear me a little better now?
1: Yes.
2: I can hear you.
4: Okay, great. Well, I'm right in the middle of a thunderstorm here, so before I have a Danny and Brinkley experience here, and I'll just say to the gentleman, unless you have ever seen one of those large, black, very quiet, huge things beside you or above you, you'll be a believer. You won't know where it's from, but you will definitely believe that it's there, and it's very real.
1: All right. Well, listen, I'll back that up. I have seen what she's talking about, Seth, 150 feet above me, defying gravity, floating, massive, blotting out the stars and the moon. I saw that, Seth, personally, along with my wife. We both stood there and watched the damn thing float right above us. Now, could it be our own? Of course it could be. But if it is, that means that we have technology that, by your definition, couldn't be kept secret. I mean, we would have anti-gravitic technology, and I don't see how we could keep that secret.
2: Yeah, well, I don't think you'd want to keep it secret. I mean, something like that, you'd want to let it loose on as many experts as you could, of course.
1: Oh, Seth. Oh, Seth. I'm out here near Area 51, as you know. By the valley right across from me is where Area 51 is. And that is a little naive from my point of view, that you'd want to let as many people know about it as possible. Hey, we've got anti-gravitic technology. World, here you go, Chinese. Here you go, Russians. I don't think we'd do that. I don't think our government would do that. In fact, I know they wouldn't, Seth. They'd keep it secret as long as they possibly could.
2: Well, I don't know. I'm not sure I want to take on that particular point, Art. As far as these big things go, I mean, if they're really there, why is it that I just never seem to see them in these, in the satellite photos from up above? Now, mind you, there are occasionally instances where the military craft will, and I've heard stories like this, just for the fun of it, the pilots will scare some people by zooming in close and turning on bright lights and stuff like that.
1: Yeah, sure.
2: That kind of thing. You got to watch out for that.
1: I know.
2: But these big things, if there really were such big alien objects sort of cruising through the atmosphere.
1: Alien as in, I'm not. They are there, Seth. It's not if. I'm telling you, they are there because I saw one.
2: Okay.
1: Now, the only question is, to whom does it belong?
2: Right. Well, exactly. That's the next point. And there, I'm afraid you got to, attack that beard with Occam's razor again and just say, well, there are two possibilities. One is it's some sort of phenomenon that, it's terrestrial. It's either some sort of aircraft that I don't know about, or it's some other phenomenon that I don't understand or don't know about, or it's the aliens. And, the aliens are a pretty easy explanation because they're capable of anything, after all. But on the other hand, Occam's razor, which says, take the simpler possibility first, suggests, well, you ought to consider all the possibilities here on Earth.
1: And I am willing to do that. In fact, it is demanded that you do that, perhaps even as the first most likely option. But the problem here is that if that's true, then again, we have a really, really big secret that we're keeping really well.
2: Well, let me ask this. I mean, it's not my task here to ask the questions.
1: No, you can ask whatever you want.
2: All right, I'll put one to you. If this technology came from outer space, then why is it that only the Americans have it? I mean, wouldn't the aliens also be interested in the nightlife in Rio, for example? And some maybe the Brazilians have it, or maybe the Iraqis have it, or maybe the Chinese have it. I can't imagine that they confine their attentions to us, although we like to think that, but it just doesn't make much sense to me. So I would think that there would be lots of countries that would be having these sorts of experiences and profiting from them.
1: Mm-hmm. Well, that's true. We're talking about movies a lot. Did you ever see a movie called At Play in the Fields of God?
2: I did not, no.
1: No?
2: That's too bad.
1: Really, really interesting movie. It was about some missionaries, Seth, who went down into Amazonia, and they contacted a tribe that had never been contacted by human beings before, and, of course, they wanted to turn them into Rice Christians. But what they actually did was carry a flu virus down there and killed them all.
2: Mm. Well, I suspect that what you're suggesting is that that may be our fate.
1: Well, I'm suggesting that if we're being observed, being observed is at least a possibility.
2: Yes.
1: If you assume that somebody could get here or somebody's could get here, we would be observed for a long time before actual contact was made.
2: Yes. That's certainly a possibility, and it does. It might even require that they get here. They could just, and that people have suggested this, that maybe they send a probe, right?
1: Right.
2: That just sort of looks. Now, you know, the probe itself could be pretty small.
1: Because that's something we would do.
2: It possibly would. You know, you have to probably send out a lot of probes. I mean, there's some constraints here, but sending a probe the size of a baseball or something like that, you know, that just sort of hangs around in somebody's solar system and takes pictures or listens to the radio or does something until somebody wakes up in that solar system. In other words, until some intelligent life form appears and wakes this probe up.
1: Right.
2: And then the probe sends information back to the home planet. You could imagine a scenario like that.
1: You bet.
2: Okay. And so, yeah, that could happen, and maybe that has happened, and maybe we're being reported on. But, you know, what does that tell us? I mean,
1: all right, that's good. That's as far as I've heard you go. Listen, SETI is not funded by our government, as you pointed out, thanks in part to the actions of my senator here in Nevada. It operates, I guess, on donations from what? Industry, individuals? How do you guys eat?
2: Right. Well, down here rather carefully because there's a lot of bones in the chicken. But, in fact, the Institute SETI activities are funded by, indeed, private donations, and they're almost all, are individual donations. In other words, they're not
1: really
2: from corporations in general.
1: Really?
2: They're from individuals, people who just think that this is an interesting thing to do because, after all, you know, 100 years ago we could have been having this conversation about whether there's somebody up there in space looking down on us, but we wouldn't be having it on the radio. We wouldn't have had the technology to do that.
1: That's right.
2: And so this is a special moment in time, the first moment in time in the whole history of this planet, when we could do this experiment. And so some people say, you know, that's an interesting point. It's sort of like 1492. It's finally possible to build a wooden ship that maybe can cross the Atlantic.
1: Sure.
2: So, you know, they say it's worth a little bit of money. The government isn't funding this, and so they make donations to the SETI Institute to help us do this experiment.
1: Seth, I think it's worth a lot of money, and I think that if we can talk anybody out there into leaving you their estate or just sending you $10 or whatever it is, I really, really, really would like to get an address where people could make a donation.
2: Well, I would recommend, first off, of course, they can go to our website and find out, you know, a lot about us, and also how they can join up with our Team SETI group if they want to do that, or if they just want to send a donation. But I'll give you the address. I mean, it's not such a big deal.
1: Yeah, please.
2: First off, the website is www.seti.org. Couldn't
1: right.
2: be simpler. If you type SETI.org into your browser, you'll come to our website.
1: Gotcha.
2: The address is the SETI Institute, and that's at 2035 Landings, as in Aircraft Landings, Drive, and that's in Mountain View, two words, Mountain View, California, 94043.
1: Right here. 90 what?
2: 94043.
1: All right. The SETI Institute, 2035 Landings Drive, Mountain View, California, 94043.
2: That's it.
1: All right. So all donations, obviously, are welcome, right?
2: That's for sure.
1: I think the work you're doing is so important that if I, you know, I might put you in my will. I'm serious about that. It's that important. For all the arguments that I've given you, you know, if what you're doing turns out to be a success, Seth, then everything that mankind knows and thinks and hopes and dreams changes. It all it all becomes, there's some new reality. There's some, I think it would change the world. I think it would change socially the entire world and what we all believe. It's that big a deal. So you'll have my support. Seth, what a pleasure as always. We'll do it again. You name the time. I'm always yours.
2: Great. All right. It's actually been my pleasure, and I always enjoy it.
1: Take care, Seth.
2: Okay. Bye-bye.
1: Good night. That's all the time we've got, folks. That's it. That was great. Professor Seth Shostak. And my advice to you would be, if you can, contribute. The SETI Institute at 2035-2035 Landings Drive in Mountain View, California, 94043. Good night.
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0: high desert in the great American Southwest. I bid you all good evening or good morning, as the case may be. It's great to be here. Better here than Puerto Rico, where the winds are screaming. I talked to Seth Shostak, who's not in Puerto Rico right now, because he said, well, we watched this thing churning across the Atlantic Ocean. I talked to him about 10 minutes ago, and he said, at the time, the wind gusts were around 200 miles an hour. And he said Arecibo itself was only meant to withstand 200-mile-an-hour winds. And so that's it. We packed up. They closed up. We got out of there. SETI is obviously not manning the Arecibo telescope at the moment. As a matter of fact, probably all you would see would be boarded-up windows and that sort of thing, with hurricanes screaming through the island. There are already three dead in Puerto Rico. To the business at hand, Richard C. Hoagland was an advisor to Walter Cronkite, science advisor. He was at one time a science advisor or advisor to NASA, where they now have large busts of him in the halls. People still salute as they walk by. He has been an investigator into things uncommon, but scientific, for a very long time. He's on to a lot of really interesting stuff. And Tom Bearden are both coming. Tom Bearden, let me tell you just a little bit of what I know. He is a retired Army colonel, and what he is going to tell you tonight, a lot of it's going to be presented in the guise of theory and fiction. But I'm telling you all, listen to what Tom Bearden says very carefully, because I'm told read between the lines, because most of what you're going to hear is real. It is being presented in the manner that it is, probably to avoid people going to jail or something. So welcome to you, too.
1: Good evening, Art.
0: That would be the voice of Richard C. Hoagland in New Mexico.
1: Hi, Art.
0: And that would be the voice of Tom Bearden, a physicist with a big black ops background. And so as I point, is that a fair characterization, Tom, I gave of the information you're going to present, or should I retract it?
1: Well, it'll be just a little bit different. First of all, I'm not really a physicist. I'm a nuclear engineer.
0: Okay.
1: And second, I'm not really in the deep black so much. I had some intelligence assignments, but mostly in technical intelligence. In other words, we worked on what the other guys had and what we thought they might have.
0: But if that's not black ops, then what is?
1: Well, it got into that area, but I'm not the type that out in the field.
0: Okay.
1: Sneaky Pete type.
0: I know. I understand that. But, I mean, I said, as we talk about some of the technical things we're going to talk about this morning, we'll present it as theory or fiction.
1: They're black enough, that's for sure.
0: Okay. That's all I wanted. That's all I wanted to know. Richard, where should we begin?
2: Well, let me try to give some context. You and, of course, the audience and Tom know for a long time, I've been looking at this field I term hyperdimensional physics, which most people, they stop me right there and they say, what in the world is a hyperdimensional? And so tonight, let me define it, all right? We know what dimensional is. We know what length and width and height is in the normal three dimensions of our existence. You know, living room furniture has a length, a width, and a height.
0: Yeah.
2: Freezers have length, width, and height, and all that.
0: Yeah.
2: Supposedly, there is a fourth dimension of time, which Einstein gave us via general and special relativity. But before that, back in the last century, in the 19th century, there were a group of scientists, physicists, mathematicians, and others, who were really playing around and toying around and thinking long and hard about more than three spatial dimensions. And therefore, the term hyper, anything that's hyper is beyond or above normal. So hyperdimensional means beyond three normal dimensions.
0: Okay.
2: And hyperdimensional physics means a physics which must encompass more than three normal spatial dimensions to to be on the way to completeness, to be a unified model, a real model of reality. Well, many years ago, my interest centered on Tom Bearden because he was one of the few people, I mean really few people, that I encountered on the lecture circuit who was actually talking, A, about hyperdimensional physics, although I don't think, Tom, you used the term in those days.
1: I did early on, yes.
2: Okay, well, I caught
1: it's
2: you
1: a good term.
2: You were...
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0: Welcome to Nigh Underground, bringing you Art Bell classics all the way from the high desert. 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And now, Art Bell.
1: Most other physicists don't know, namely that the Maxwell that we read about is not the Maxwell that really existed. It is a version. It is a kind of a 2D cardboard cutout of the extraordinary multi-dimensional universe that Maxwell and his colleagues were playing with, imagining, working with, trying to model, trying to predict scientific facts from.
2: Well, even modern-day theoretical physicists, best minds in the nation like Michio Kaku, who I interview all the time, almost thinks that a number of universes or parallel universes are passé. I mean, he's so accepted the fact that they exist.
1: Well, it has come back a long circle to where the idea of multidimensionality as a solution to the big problems of science, the big problems of physics, is once again in. It's once again de rigueur.
2: Mm-hmm.
1: But the difference is that where, you know, Kaku and his colleagues talk about 26 dimensions or 10 dimensions, and you can't test them. There's no laboratory test you can propose that will decide whether their models, their hyperdimensional models, are real, because it would literally take more energy than there exists probably in one half the known universe.
2: And he admits that.
1: Okay. The Maxwell multidimensional models we have discovered through Enterprise, through the work that I and my colleagues have been doing, and that then impinges directly on what Tom Bearden is going to talk about tonight, is incredibly, eminently, and blatantly testable. And that's where the two pathways, the two thinking processes, radically diverge.
2: All right, I want to stop and say something to my audience. Now, for a lot of them, this seems like a bit much, but you have an extensive presentation paper now on your website about hyperdimensional physics, and I need to tell my audience that even people who hate your guts, Richard, and there
1: make
2: are
1: me sound like Bill Clinton.
2: There are a few. Clinton may have better approval ratings than you in some cases in the halls of science. Now, but these people, mathematicians, physicists, have been emailing me, and they say that the paper you have put up there is of great substance, great importance, deserves study, and nobody, even the people who hate your guts, have said that, have poo-pooed it. None of them.
1: Well, that's because science is democracy. And the ultimate purest democracy, it doesn't matter what personality you carry or what baggage you carry or whether somebody likes, you know, the cut of your beard. The bottom cruel line of the universe is if it works, it's real. If it doesn't, it's not. And the thing we're going to get to tonight, beyond the theory, beyond the ideas, what Tom is bringing to the table is a whole series of engineering capabilities, implications for real machines and real devices and real breakthroughs and real-world implications for putting this hyper-dimensional physics work.
2: Yeah, I always ask you about that. Application. Application, application, application. In other
1: That's
2: words,
1: where we're going to go tonight.
2: Oh, really? What can we do if hyperdimensional physics is real and the power can indeed be harnessed? What can we do with it?
1: Thomas?
3: Well, that's a good question, and the answer is you can do just about anything you wish to once you develop the technology. Let me explain just a little bit. We have actually two things ongoing in the discussion so far. One, the dimensionality of a model. A dimension is really not that extraordinary. It's just a degree of freedom, basically, when you come down. Something can vary in a certain direction. And mathematicians can work in any number of dimensions that you wish. But if you cut down the number of dimensions, what you're really cutting down is you're freezing the system more and more. You're not allowing it to vary or to function like it really could function.
2: Right. For example, if a human could only move in two dimensions, you'd be very limited.
3: You'd run around on the surface of the ground on a flat table. You'd never be able to

0: climb a tree.
1: Exactly.
0: And it'd be hard to get away from a saber tooth that way. In other words, it does have some practical use. That third dimension does. So
1: I'll bear that in mind when I go to Africa next.
0: Right. But the thing is that we talk about then what...
2: Art, if we all lived in two dimensions, you wouldn't have taken your fall the other night.
1: It's true, but I wouldn't have had a porch either.
2: That's true.
1: This gives the audience some idea of what dimensions are all about.
0: The other thing you have is any model, any kind of theory, like a theory of electrodynamics or something, you pick a particular algebra that you embed the theory in. Now, an algebra is like a chessboard. It's got a certain fixed domain. It's got a certain set of functions that you're allowed to do. It's like a game, a special game that's been constructed.
2: Tom, let me interrupt just for a second. It's also like a language.
0: That's right. It's also like a language.
2: If you were constricted to pidgin English to describe a Samoan sunset, obviously your audience wouldn't get the point. But if you have the King's English, or you have Latin, or you have, you know, Shakespeare, you can be much richer in metaphor and texture and subtlety and nuance. I mean, the Eskimos have how many words just for ice?
1: Yes.
2: So mathematics, an algebra, is like a language in that the richer it is, the more you can use it to describe the real reality that surrounds us.
0: Well, the functions that come out of it, the more functions that it has, that makes it a higher topology algebra. Topology, all that means is look at it like a little flat piece of paper, only now you're able to stretch it and pull it like a rubber sheet and twist it and tie it in knots and so forth.
1: Well, here's a good analogy, Tom. Before we split the atom, we theorized, we did the math, and we decided the atom could be split, but we didn't know it for sure until we did it. Nevertheless, the math forecasted the fact that we were going to be able to split the atom. Isn't that correct?
0: That's correct. As a matter of fact, Campbell, you know, in the old magazine today, it's called Analog. It was called Astounding Science Fiction then. During the war, he just checked out some physics books, and he put together a little article about how to build an atomic bomb. Startled the entire Manhattan Project. Because he was right on, except he didn't know what the critical mass of uranium was.
1: Well, all I'm trying to get to here is, if we can forecast the splitting of an atom mathematically, then we can forecast Richard's hyperdimensional physics and what they're going to mean to us mathematically as well. And that's really what you're saying, I think.
0: Yes, and in particle physics particularly, you have to keep adding dimensions because you can't get all the crazy particles in that keep coming out of the experiments unless you do open up the model. You can't just stay in a fixed small number of dimensions. About the least you can get away with is about 11, and I think now it's up higher than that.
1: All right. Now, one big question is how we prove all this. And Richard really tantalized me with something. He said to me the other day, hey, Art, you know, our deep probe spacecraft are not acting as they should act, given known physics. And I said, what? He said, yeah, gravitationally, there are anomalies that simply cannot be explained. And there's big news about our deep probe spacecraft. So when we get back, I think I want to head in that direction and see if that underscores the hyperdimensional side of physics and the other dimensions. And that's exactly what we're going to do. So that's the teaser line right there, folks. Our deep probe spacecraft have been found to be not operating as they should. In other words, defying the laws of known physics. Now, how can that be? Well, easy. There's something we don't know. I'm Art Bell, and this is Coast to Coast AM. Don't touch that dial.

0: going to cover Deep Probe spacecraft in a moment, but actually I'm going to preempt even that discussion for a second. Something we should have done at the beginning of the program, and I will now do. I'll do it by reading the following facts from Ontario in Canada. Dear Art, I would like to talk about John Holloman as unfinished business from last week. Like yourself, I too was very saddened to hear about his death. You know, I've watched him over the years and always looked forward to his upbeat, enthusiastic reporting style. Was glad for him when he was given the exciting space shuttle program to cover. You mentioned you'd be talking to Richard Hoagland Monday night, tonight. Could you please ask him what he thinks of the vagueness and too few details given out about John's death? How it occurred. A man who survived so many earlier worldly close calls, to be taken out that close to home in such a manner doesn't make sense to me. Upon hearing the news after the initial shock wore off, the first question I found myself asking was, what was it that forced John to take such a profound risk on the road that day? He knew the road well, traveled it often, knew there was a no-passing rule along that stretch of road. He was an intelligent, seasoned man, it seemed to me, who would just simply not take his life, his son's, into his hands, unless he felt it was absolutely necessary. And the silly reason reported to People magazine just doesn't cut it somehow. Could someone else have been involved? Was something weighing heavily on his mind that perhaps distracted him? There really are many questions. And, Richard, we can't let the night go by without letting you say something about John Holloman.
1: Well, first of all, I was, as everybody else, shocked. I mean, you were the one to call me.
0: Yes.
1: And basically call my attention to the CNN bulletin, and you know I was stunned. I had been looking forward to John and Walter getting together. There had been some discussion, very low-key, of maybe me doing something on the mission with Walter and with John, just because it would have been so neat and so nostalgic, and it was something that we were keeping very quiet, and that obviously has all been cut short now. But in terms of the facts, sir, we don't want to leap to the sensational. You know, there are times when things so bizarre just happen. What I find equally bizarre is that a few minutes after Art, you know, read us the details that we could get from the Constitution or from CNN of John's death, he walks out his front porch and it's not there, and he almost killed himself.
0: Yeah.
1: And it was really, you know, you deserve a Darwin, because...
0: I know.
1: But that's what entropy does. Not everything is logical, not everything is rational, not everything looks like it makes any sense at all, and senseless tragedies happen all around us every day. As you know, I am spring-loaded to look for the C word, you know.
0: Sure.
1: And I am trying very hard not to, just because if we squander precious resource of searching for the truth, and when we find it, announcing it, talking about it, we devalue that coin and we can never retrieve the value.
0: All right, well, we'll leave it there, but indeed, for all of us, it was very sad. John Holloman is a big loss. He was a friend. All right, we'll leave it right there for now. Now, our deep space probes, I hope I'm going down the right...
1: Absolutely.
0: I am.
1: Timing is impeccable.
0: Good. Tom, something is weird with our deep space probes. What's going on?
2: Well, I'm not sure. I haven't actually studied the space probe itself. I've been confining most of my work to energy and to some medical applications. And so I haven't looked at the probe itself. I do know that from the weaponry aspects, some very strange kinds of weapons are being used right now, which do affect the local potential of the space-time itself.
0: What?
2: So it may be that you're having some effect like that, but that's just a guess. I simply haven't looked at it.
0: Holy Jehoshaphat. Well, we're going to come back to that one.
1: Come back to that. Let me try to give some context. I called you up and I sent this fax to you, which had been sent to me, by the way, by an old colleague of ours, Ken Johnston.
0: Yes,
1: at former
0: NASA.
1: Boeing engineer, former test astronaut, who's been a member of Enterprise now for some years. In the very distinguished journal, mainstream science journal, The New Scientist, published in Britain,
0: right,
1: on September 12th, a remarkable article appeared. In fact, it's so remarkable that what we've done is have our ace webmaster, Keith Rowland, has got up on our website at the top of the Enterprise Mission website, accessible through the Art Bell website, a short link directly to the New Scientist Gravity article I'm going to describe in a moment. So just go to artbell.com, and you'll find my name, and you can go to Enterprise, or you can go to Enterprise directly at www.enterprisemission.com. At the very top of the home page, and now hear this, you will see a report on a NASA solar gravity anomaly, which appears to confirm, additionally, the hyperdimensional model. And there's a link directly to the New Scientist article.
0: Okay, but a NASA solar gravity anomaly.
1: That's right.
0: Break that one down to English.
1: Okay. For several years, an old friend of mine at JPL, John Anderson, who is, together with Tom Van Flandern, probably one of the preeminent celestial mechanics experts in the solar system.
0: Yes, sir.
1: John and I worked together with Jim Warwick back during the Voyager days on the anomalies found in Saturn's rings. And there was a whole little synergistic thing that the three or four of us did that resolved that there was something really wondrous and bizarre embedded in the main ring of Saturn found during the 1980 and 81 flybys by the Voyager spacecraft. At that time, John was beginning a project at JPL to track the outer solar system missions. We have sent now two Pioneer spacecraft beginning in the early 70s.
0: That's right.
1: Two Voyagers beginning in the mid-70s.
0: Right.
1: We've now got a Ulysses probe that went in the late 70s, early 80s. And we've got a Galileo mission that started in the 80s and wound up in 95 going into orbit around Jupiter. All these spacecraft are being tracked by means of radio signals.
0: Correct.
1: The way we know where they are is we, meaning science, has a general model. It's actually now called the JPL ephemeris, for how gravity in the solar system behaves. And it applies to the sun, applies to every planet, every moon. It's basically how you navigate between Earth and moon back when we used to go to Earth and moon back during my Cronkite days.
0: Okay, now you're losing me a little. We know where the spacecraft is based on a model,
1: We have a model of how gravity works.
0: What are we seeing here? That the various gravitational pulls of stars
1: or planets. Exactly. It's the solar system and the bodies in it.
0: Should affect the spacecraft
1: in a
0: very known way at a known distance.
1: Down to, we're talking 8-9 decimals. All right?
0: Okay.
1: It's extraordinary precision.
0: All right.
1: And it's based on the theoretical model that comes out of Einstein with minor relativity corrections and based on what's called radio tracking.
0: Okay.
1: A spacecraft is sending a signal back to Earth. That signal, depending upon how fast the spacecraft is moving, has a certain frequency.
0: Correct.
1: If it's moving away, the frequency is lower. The pitch is lowered. If it's moving toward you, the pitch gets higher.
0: So you have a constant Doppler effect.
1: You have a Doppler, right, a Doppler tracking. There's also what's called a range tracking. It's kind of like standing on the side of a canyon and going, hello, and then you hear a few seconds later, hello, hello, hello.
0: Right.
1: The echo.
0: Right.
1: So a spacecraft gets the signal. It doesn't reflect it. It basically regurgitates it. It absorbs it. It retransmits it with a time hack, with a time code.
0: Right.
1: So that the computers on the ground know when the signal that went from Earth got to the spacecraft and when it came back.
0: Right.
1: Based on those two tracking methods, we know where spacecraft are supposed to be all over the solar system.
0: And?
1: There are dozens of spacecraft being tracked every single day by NASA's Deep Space Network.
0: I understand. So what's wrong?
1: Well, in this article, John and his colleagues report that for these four or five spacecraft that I named, you know, the Pioneers and the Galileo and Ulysses,
0: yes,
1: they're apparently closer than they should be.
0: Meaning closer to us?
1: Closer to the sun. Well, us and the sun at that distance, we're talking billions of miles out there. We're so close to the sun that it's basically to us as well as the sun.
0: So you're saying they're not as far out as they should be?
1: They have not traveled as far as they should. They have been
0: slowed
1: down by some mysterious force, meaning, in this article, that the calculated model of the sun's gravity field is different than it should be. So, of course, this caught my attention because one of the key predictions of the hyperdimensional model is, guys, gravity Earth, Moon, Mars, wherever, Sun, must change over time. It is not constant. So that's what I reported to you, and that's what I sent to you, and that's what you, Tom and I and Tom Van Flanner were discussing the other night. And tonight I have some new news.
0: Yes.
1: Because it is my contention, and Tom wants me to be qualified on this, so I'm going to be very scientific, and I'm going to follow your prescription, Tom.
2: Okay.
1: It is my contention that NASA may, in fact, be wrong. That there's nothing wrong with gravity. That, in fact, the gravity of the sun, instead of getting stronger, as this article implies, should be getting weaker. Now, why do I say that? Because if you go back to the paper that you talked about a few minutes ago on the web,
0: yes,
1: there are experiments in laboratories all over the Earth indicating that G, the force of gravity between objects, is getting weaker. Now, Tom may have something to say on that in a few minutes.
0: By that, do you mean all gravity?
1: Well, the laboratories are here on Earth, all right? But the presumption would be in the model that if gravity on Earth is getting weaker, then gravity all over the solar system should be getting weaker. It's very hard to imagine in a natural model that the sun's gravity would get stronger and the Earth's gravity would get weaker.
0: And so you're saying if gravity universally, as we understand it, is becoming weaker, that would account for what's occurring to the spacecraft?
1: No. I'm saying that's the exact opposite. Here's the paradox. We've got good lab data saying that G is getting weaker.
0: Right.
1: We've got tracking by NASA of distant spacecraft saying it's getting stronger. There's a problem with this picture. It took me about a day to, I think, figure it out. And it's such a neat explanation. And when I run it past people like Ken and some others who are kind of involved in this, everybody has had the eureka experience. They've said, oh, my God.
0: Okay, so if I'm understanding correctly, our spacecraft are suddenly not as far out as they ought to be, meaning that the tug on them is stronger than it ought to be. It ought to be getting weaker as they get farther away from our sun.
1: On a predictable model. And it's not getting weaker as fast as it should. That's what NASA's thinking.
0: Okay.
1: So they're finding their spacecraft are closer to home.
0: I've got you. Then thought.
1: Right. Well, okay. I'm saying tonight that that interpretation may not be correct. And if it's not correct, it means that the hyperdimensional model is even in better shape than I imagined when I talked to you. Let me tell you what the answer to the puzzle is.
0: Sure.
1: The speed of light is changing.
0: What?
1: A key prediction of the hyperdimensional model is the speed of light is not constant. And Tom and I will talk in the next few minutes of a whole host of experiments, from laboratory experiments here to astronomical experiments that over the last, you know, century or so have proven that. In fact, there are websites I can point people to through our website where there are paper after paper after paper of historical changes in the speed of light, which just don't get reported by interesting coincidence.
0: Well,
1: radio waves travel supposedly at the same speed as light waves.
0: Yes.
1: Imagine this. If the radio waves are now, because the physics predicts it, traveling faster, in other words, our model says as G gets smaller, as the force of gravitation between objects apparently gets weaker, the speed of light will get greater.
0: Okay.
1: In proportion.
0: Meaning the speed of radio signal. Yes.
1: That's right.
0: I've got you.
1: Okay. Go back to my guy standing on the edge of the cliff, hollering hello, waiting for the echo. He knows that the speed of sound is a certain value, 1,000 feet per second. He expects that if he knows how far away the other side of the Grand Canyon is, that his echo will come back in a known number of seconds, right?
0: Right.
1: If it comes back earlier, he's going to assume that the canyon wall is closer than it was.
0: Correct.
1: But suppose the speed of sound has changed. We know that the speed of sound changes with temperature. If he doesn't factor in the change in the speed of sound, he will get an erroneous result. By the same factor, if the speed of light, the speed of radio waves traveling the solar system is just a little bit greater than the textbook value now, what will happen is that the spacecraft will get the signal quicker than it should have. It will return it quicker than it should.
0: Mm-hmm.
1: The ground computers, assuming a fixed speed, will say, oh, it's got to be closer.
0: Mm-hmm.
1: And thereby, the whole thing is resolved. But it's not gravity getting stronger. This is the solution. In fact, gravity, when you do the actual calculation, turns out to be getting weaker along with the lab data here on Earth. So the extraordinary anomaly that NASA is on record now as saying exists can have two interpretations when all the other possibilities of unseen planets and plasmas and all the stuff that in the paper they eliminate as an easy answer is eliminated. And either answer is extraordinary. But the speed of light one is the one that is in conformance with our model, and that's the one that ultimately is going to be resolved. Now, where are we going with this?
0: Well, may
1: NASA
0: I...
1: NASA has another mission.
0: May I ask one question?
1: Absolutely.
0: We look at objects that are as far out as nearly 15 billion light years.
1: Presumably.
0: Now, what would be a small error in the distance you're talking about right now?
1: Absolutely.
0: At 15 billion light years out would
1: yep.
0: be an incredibly gigantic error.
1: Well, the term astronomical error does seem appropriate.
0: Astronomical error. So.
1: You're thinking along the right track.
0: Am I?
1: Yeah, of course. Remember when we had this thing
0: blew up? So then how would you apply this equation, if you work it out along the lines that you think you've got it worked out, to something as far out as 15 billion light years?
1: Well, the
0: how much difference?
1: The problem is that you're not going to know unless you get baseline data. You can't send a signal now and get an echo back.
0: That's right.
1: In any human lifetime or 10,000 human lifetimes.
0: Would take 30 billion light years.
1: That's right. So what you need to do is to measure things where you know rotations and frequencies and see differences. But
0: couldn't it mean, Richard, that all our assumptions about distance are caca?
1: Absolutely. In fact, that's what I've said on several programs, that be careful that you don't interpret the redshift as a distance. The redshift can have another hyperdimensional explanation, which means that huge explosion that everybody was all gaga about a few weeks ago.
0: Yeah.
1: The event that was bigger than the Big Bang.
0: That's right.
1: I told you be careful because it could be one heck of a lot closer and therefore a heck of a lot weaker than Kaku and the standard guys were proposing. This new data from NASA, from our friendly local, I stress the local, neighborhood space agency, is moving us in the direction that the universe we think we know, we don't really know. Because years ago, a century ago, James Clerk Maxwell was suborned. They talk about suborning perjury. Well, poor Maxwell was suborned, and the laws of physics that we think we're operating under are not really the full set of the laws of physics.
0: All right. You've laid it out pretty well. We've not got a lot of time before the top of the hour, and I've not asked Tom very much, but Tom, you're a nuclear engineer. When you listen to this well-done explanation of what Richard believes may be going on, how does it set with you?
2: Well, it sets pretty good. I would phrase it a little different. For example, when we're talking about the gravitational pull, we're actually talking about the creation of a force on an object, gravitational force in this case. And from a general relativity viewpoint, what you're talking about is a change in the curvature of space-time. The curvature of space-time, a little curvature generates a force. Mass or trapped energy curves space-time. The curvature of space-time reacts back upon the mass to produce a force. General relativity is based on the fact that space-time itself, or curvatures in it, are active back upon mass. And so when we're talking about something is happening to a spaceship, there's a local effect on that ship. Now, we can say the whole sun has decreased or increased or changed its gravitational attraction.
0: That may be. Tom, hold on. We've got a break here at the top of the hour. We'll be right back and talk more about what's happening to our deep space probes. Once again, here I am. Good morning, everybody. Great to be here, and I mean that. Tom Bearden is here. He's a nuclear engineer, along with Richard C. Hoagland. We just found out something rather interesting. Our deep probe spacecraft are not acting as they should, meaning they're not as far away as NASA thought they were. Now, why would that be? A change in gravity? Or, as Richard suggests, consistent with hyperdimensional physics, a change in the speed of light? Radio waves, light, similar. Actually getting faster? That's what we're being told. This will be presented to some degree in the theoretical, but you need to read between the lines. Tom Bearden is a retired Army colonel who was involved in some pretty interesting projects, some of which he can't talk about in a very direct way. So you're going to have to read a little bit between the lines as you listen to some of what you're about to hear. Apparently, Richard C. Hoagland and Lieutenant Colonel Thomas Bearden, with whom we're talking at the moment, as well as astronomer Tom Van Flandren, are going to be appearing in Seattle, I guess, and they're running some commercials up there that might say the wrong thing. Apparently, tickets are going to be available at the door, and that's what's supposed to be said on the commercial, and I've got news that it is somehow wrong or something. So when is this thing you're doing, Richard?
1: It's Saturday and Sunday, the 26th and 27th, and it's the first time that the three of us have done anything in public. It's a two-day conference, and it's going to explore not only the dimensions of the hyperdimensional physics and some of the things that Tom is going to talk about tonight in much greater detail, but it's also going to bring Tom Van Flandren together with Tom Bearden.
0: Right.
1: Because, of course, Van Flandren is looking at planets which, for some reason, go bang in the prehistory of the solar system. And the energy sources that we're talking about, the hyperdimensional model, certainly is more than adequate to blow planets apart. And what has happened, of course, is as a result, if you even don't go along with Tom Van Flandren, we have what's called an asteroid and or meteor problem. And in fact, this November, per a fax I sent you...
0: All right, but you're drifting on me.
1: What we're going to talk about is the application of this physics and this technology.
0: Where is this, Richard?
1: It's going to be at the Seattle Center.
0: Thank you.
1: In Seattle, from 10 a.m. to 5 p.m.
0: 10 to 5.
1: On Saturday.
0: Okay.
1: From 10 a.m. to 5 p.m. on Sunday. And from 7 p.m. to 10 p.m. on Saturday night, we're having a roundtable, kind of like a town meeting. And the tickets are available. There is a phone number I can give you, which is 360-491-3714.
0: All right, but there's a big thing apparently about tickets also available at the door.
1: And they will be available at the door.
0: All right, good. I wanted to get that in. I got a little fax here saying, this is the act of a desperate woman. They're running the wrong spot.
1: Uh-oh.
0: So tickets available at the door. There you go. So I feel I've done my duty now.
1: Thank you, Tom. Thank you.
0: All right, now, we were talking about the speed of light actually increasing as one explanation for what is wrong with our deep probe spacecraft, and not only spacecraft, but you're suggesting other astronomical objects as well, like meteors or asteroids or whatever.
1: Well, there is a mission. There is another mission which NASA has out there going toward rendezvous in January of 1999, and we discussed this maybe 2 years ago. It's called the NEAR mission, for Near Earth Asteroid Rendezvous.
0: Right.
1: Spacecraft was launched, a couple of years ago, and goes through a long looping trajectory to get to where it's going to go, because
0: right.
1: It had to make a plane change. It rendezvous in January and goes into orbit around this little 15 or 20-mile sliver of rock called Eros, which is tumbling through space and is on a very elongated orbit that takes it around the sun every few years. Now, it turns out that Eros is probably the most tracked asteroid in astronomical history, and it used to form the basis of the scale of the solar system. As it went by the Earth and through the inner solar system every few years, astronomers in the last century and in the early parts of this century would take pictures from different observatories and record the time. And through good old trigonometric parallax, in other words, the width of the Earth,
0: yeah,
1: they would get a different direction slightly in space for two photographs taken of the asteroid at the same moment by celestial time.
0: Right.
1: They would then compare those differences on the photographic plates, and with good old trigonometry, they would establish how far Eros was from the telescopes, from the Earth. By using Kepler's third law, they then could map out its trajectory through the whole inner solar system and thereby derive the scale. Back when radar was first developed and NASA started bouncing radar beams off planets, they found a very weird anomaly. The radar results did not match the Eros results. Hmm. Venus appeared to be closer or farther away. Mars appeared to be closer or farther away. It was topsy-turvy, and so there became a kind of like an edict came down, and the speed of light and its arbitrary limit at a fixed velocity was assumed by all future NASA experiments to be the wisdom, the way the physics worked. And the Eros data from hundreds of years, literally 100 years or so, was thrown out. Now NASA suddenly launches a mission to one asteroid in the whole panoply of 40,000 that are known that has this tremendous historical database. And they're claiming publicly that they're going to just look at this asteroid. Well, privately, I know there's a hidden agenda. And I know from the science that what they're really doing, some of the experimenters, is when they put this little thing in orbit around Eros and track it, they're going to be monitoring the radio beacons from the spacecraft while they simultaneously take good old-fashioned photographic plates of the trajectory.
0: Can I ask a layman's question?
1: Sure.
0: You remember that big panic they had about an object that was going to hit Earth in, what, 20-something or another?
1: Yeah, the comet Swift-Tuttle in 2161, yeah.
0: Right, okay.
1: Announced by Brian Marsden at Harvard.
0: Yeah, and everybody went into a great panic, and the day after they said, no, we're wrong.
1: Yep.
0: Well, if you're right, could they be wrong?
1: Yes.
0: Uh-oh.
1: See, this is where the rubber meets the road. This is why Tom is on the show tonight, because what Tom's going to talk about is the engineering, literally, of reality, using this hyperdimensional physics and the fact that there's an in-crowd and an out-crowd, and the in-crowd is knowing it and using it, and the out-crowd doesn't know it even exists. And the problem is the out-crowd is in control of our public policy, like trying to keep our satellites in orbit in November when the Leonid meteor shower is going to smash about 20% of them, according to NORAD.
0: That's really important. Tom, being a nuclear engineer, though it's not exactly your field, if Richard is right about what we've discussed thus far, could they be wrong about this comet missing us by that amount? Would you agree with that?
2: I would have to say that, you know, what conclusion you draw depends on what kind of model you apply. Richard is, I think, very accurately stated that.
0: Yes, if we're applying Richard's model, could
2: you get a different answer from what they have. And right now, what they really would say is, well, you know, our model has applied, but now we have cases where suddenly it doesn't fit. It doesn't fit what's happening to the spacecraft. It doesn't fit what's happening in some of the experiments, at least on Earth itself. And as Richard said, there's a very interesting thing about the two sets of data taken together. There are two ways you can have a gravitational change. I'm using gravitational in the general relativity sense of just curvature of space-time. Mm-hmm. You can have a global effect, that is, the sun could change its gravitational effects, the strength of it, for example. Let's say it changed the strength of its gravitational field. Well, this wouldn't affect just the spacecraft out there. This would affect all the planets and everything else. I mean, you would have a probably very appreciable results of that are clearly seeable in the solar system on the other planets.
1: Tom, let me stop you there. Because the reason that John Anderson at JPL started tracking these spacecraft is because of exactly that effect. There is well known in the astronomical literature, going back a couple of hundred years, after Uranus and Neptune were first found, and
2: on
1: Pluto
2: the planets
1: was found,
2: themselves.
1: That those planets themselves are not behaving according to the current laws of physics. Now, for Uranus, that anomaly was used to predict where Neptune would be found, and lo and behold, it was found pretty close.
2: Yeah.
1: And for Neptune, the anomaly was used to predict where Pluto should be found, and lo and behold, Percival Lowell found, Clyde Tombaugh found Pluto in 1930, but now we know it was a wonderful accident because the planet's too small to cause the effect on Neptune that was in the literature. So Anderson started tracking these spacecraft over long, you know, decades now with very high-precision radio tracking in an effort to find out whether these anomalies were due to unseen planets way out there or, by his own admission, whether the gravity model is wrong. And he now has come to the conclusion that the gravity model is wrong. Well, this is not trivial. This is big, huge, headline-grabbing stuff.
0: I agree.
1: Because it means, back to Art, that when they confidently say, as Don Yeoman says, oh, it's going to miss us by 600,000 miles in 2161, no, they can't be that damn confident because the model is wrong.
2: Well, let's put it this way. I would say the model results are wrong because it doesn't agree with what's being observed. Now, There's a thing I'm trying to get at here. I'm not just splitting hairs.
1: Okay, go ahead.
2: The gravitational effect, whether it's global, local, or whatever, is going to be involved with the curvature of space-time. The gravity does that. That's the whole basis of the interaction of gravitation and mass in the general relativity theory. So what we're saying is that we have some effects, however, which tend to refute one another. One says, well, it's getting stronger if I'm looking at it as a global effect, and the other says, no, it's really getting weaker in what we measure on the surface of the Earth.
1: Yep.
2: So I think you very accurately pointed out that we do have a contradiction here. Now, what a contradiction usually involves is that something in your model is wrong or some other factor has entered that you're not taking into account at all. You're
1: exactly.
2: Just assuming it's in my normal model that I use and nothing else has intervened. You have one of two things occurring. I'm just, you know, taking the problem as it occurs. You have either something extremely dramatic happening and your model is now completely off base, or you have the intervention of an outside factor that you're not taking into account. In other words, missing variables. So they have to have wrong.
1: Let me stop you there. One of the things that Anderson and his guys are, they are very good. They're world class, as Perot used to say, all right? In their paper, which, by the way, is also linked to the New Scientist article in Physics Review Letters, they talk about all the possibilities which could give us a synthetic anomaly. In other words, an error that isn't really there. Like
2: except one.
1: Unknown
2: they
1: planet.
2: Missed one.
1: Huh?
2: They missed one big one.
1: Okay. Well, they
2: the big
1: went through,
2: one
1: all,
2: they missed,
1: they went through all the ones they thought of.
2: Yeah, the ones that they know about, they listed.
1: That's right. So when you eliminate, as Sherlock Holmes used to say, when you eliminate the possible, you have to go for the impossible.
2: That's correct. What I would characterize, I'll try to characterize that a little bit more exactly, you see. What I would characterize is, say, the factors that they considered, I would put that phrase in there, because if there are factors they didn't consider, then it means that they didn't consider the outside intervention at all, except what they knew about. If it was something else, it was something they didn't know
0: about.
2: Now,
0: let me be clear. Everybody's walking around this one. You said they missed one big one, Tom.
2: Yes, they did.
0: What did they miss?
2: Okay. Part of the thing that Richard pointed out, there's some terrible problems in electrodynamics. First of all, when Maxwell put together his theory, everybody believed in a material ether. There was no question about it. Space was considered by all parties to be filled with the so-called luminiferous ether, a thin material filling all space. And electrodynamics today, in spite of anything anybody tells you, every university in the Western world is teaching electrodynamics where the material ether is still present in the equations. They still assume that at every point in space, there is a unit north pole, and that's a magnetic charge mass.
0: Right.
2: There is a unit positive electrical charge, a coulomb, and that has some mass. And there's a unit mass, a kilogram of mass at that point in space. And those equations describe how that point mass reacts.
0: And they assume that's a universal law.
2: Yes, and you see the Michelson-Morley experiment destroyed all those point coulombs and all those point unit masses and so forth. But they never changed an equation, not a single one. So what we're teaching still assumes the material ether in every university. It's present in the field concept. The idea of a force field, a force contains mass. It's ddt of mv, so you have mass present to have a force. That's well-known in foundations physics. You know, people like Feynman and Wheeler tried to correct it for that. They failed, but they had a magnificent try at it to get rid of that field concept in space, because force fields do not exist in space. And since 59, I think the physics community understands it, but as Feynman said, it's so useful, we keep using it. We have some very flawed models. Richard is very much within the ball game there when he's saying that the models have some serious errors in them. They indeed do. If you have errors in fundamental electrodynamics, which you do, terrible errors, then that permeates everything you're doing, because they just spread the electrodynamics into all the other systems.
0: Well, all right, if I understand all we're talking about correctly, Richard, question for you. They find a quasar, which they declare to be at 15 billion light years out. How far off could that be?
1: Oh, it could be thousands of percent.
0: Thousands of percent?
1: Because of exactly what you said half an hour ago. A little bitty error in the solar system propagates to astronomical errors at astronomical distances. And well, I'm not the only one saying this. I mean, this is a whole alternative cosmology.
0: You know, it's a lot of people are sitting out there right now who are creationists who are saying, right on, Richard, do you realize the allies that you just picked up?
1: Well, okay, but they may not be right either. The point is, in science, you keep an open mind. You look for evidence and data and trend curves and predictions, and you're ready to revise at a moment's notice on the basis of new information. We've
0: all
1: got
0: right.
1: new information.
0: Yeah, you're right. That's science. That's real science. Hold on, you two, and we'll be right back. We're about to talk about new weapons here, too. But I really am right about that. People have been screeching creationists for a long time that things are not as far out as we think they are. And Richard, in a scientific way, is saying exactly the same thing. This is Coast to Coast AM.

0: we're going to now dive into kind of a sensitive area with Tom Bearden and Richard C. Hoagland. Tom, I know that you know something about weapons systems. You've done some work in that area. What can you tell us theoretically, or even from a science fiction perspective, which people can read in between the lines of, about what might be possible if what Richard says is correct?
1: Well, what's possible is, first of all, you get several different new things in electrodynamics. And by the way, part of this, you can go on the Los Alamos National Laboratory website, download a paper, for example, by Rodriguez and Liu, and several other papers, and they will give you a summary of some of the new work in electrodynamics that shows the use of longitudinal waves rather than the conventional old transverse waves. Now, when you use longitudinal waves, you get some extraordinary capabilities. One of the things you get, a pure longitudinal wave, if you can make one pure, normally if you make one, you make it with some residual, some noise hanging on it that's transverse stuff. It has some, it's a messy signal. But if you can make a pure one, it goes at infinite velocity and has infinite energy. So, of course, they don't make that, but they make waves that go faster than the speed of light, and they make waves which don't have the proper energy that you would predict from the normal electrodynamics we all were taught. For example, NIMPS and colleagues transmitted with quantum tunneling and through a barrier and a waveguide, they transmitted Mozart's 40th symphony at something like 4.7 times the speed of light. So we need to, first of all, get completely out of our minds the idea that the old idea that's been so ingrained that the speed of light is an absolute limit. It is not. It depends on what else you're using. If you use longitudinal waves, the speed of light suddenly becomes, quite variable if you mean the speed of the wave that you produce. So you already have a new physics the moment you go into the use of these longitudinal waves. Well, several nations of the Earth, and the most predominant one is done under the auspices of what used to be called the KGB, and I'll still use that term because the leopard did not change its spots.
0: That's right.
1: Is done in Russia, but under the rigid control of the KGB. Now, they've been doing this for decades, and they've highly weaponized it.
0: Doing what?
1: Making longitudinal wave electromagnetic weapons.
2: Let me, Tom, let me stop you there.
0: No, let me stop both of you.
2: You need to define these waves.
0: I interviewed the top rank military defector from the Soviet Union, the biggest highest ranking defector in the history of defections from the Soviet Union, and he said there is, in fact, he named the program that there is a program the Russians have been working on for some time now involving waves of the kind you're talking about that produce seismic events on Earth, seismic weapons.
1: And well, they've had those for years.
0: I'm sorry?
1: And they've had those for years.
0: Okay, you're both doubling here, one at a time. Tom?
1: They have had that weapon for years and years.
0: That's what he said.
1: They have, yes. They've had lots more. That's just one of the small ones.
2: And weather modification.
1: They've been doing weather modification. The first weather modification they did over North America was in 1967. The signature was perfectly round holes appearing in clouds, and they gave us the anomalous winter we had, that very rigorous winter we had that year. They opened up full-time weather engineering over North America and then spread to much of the rest of the world. On July the 4th, 1976, that was their bicentennial gift to the U.S. They have a sense of humor.
2: Yeah.
1: A crazy one.
2: Tom, hang on a second. All right, remember when Russia offered to put out the fires in Indonesia, and they offered to do it by creating monsoons?
0: A cyclone, yes.
2: Cyclones?
0: Yes, yes.
2: It's this physics and technology.
0: They said they had the technology to do it now. I mean, there was no question about it. They were simply seeking permission to go ahead and test it, create a cyclone, and put out the fires.
2: This was, in fact, part of the geopolitics going on behind the scenes, because it's kind of like showing your cards to the other guy who knows you've got them, but now you're showing them to the rest of the world, and, of course, controlling the weather makes nuclear weapons look like matchsticks.
3: Oh, yeah.
1: Well, in 1975, some of these weapons were so frightful that even the Russians got frightened. Brezhnev called them, he used the phrase, more frightful than the mind of man had ever imagined. And he actually had Gromyko in that year introduced to the United Nations a draft treaty to stop the production of new weapons of mass destruction again. You know, he used that phrase. And what he was referring to was these waves and these kinds of weapons using longitudinal waves.
0: Are these what other people call scalar waves?
1: Well, exactly. A scalar wave is a little bit different kind of critter, but you start with longitudinal waves to get it. A scalar potential, common old voltage in electromagnetics, if we go back to Whitaker in 1903 and 4, we find out that it's made of longitudinal waves.
0: I don't understand what longitudinal waves
1: okay,
0: are.
1: Okay, let me explain that then exactly. And I'll do it simply. If I'm moving along in a straight line and I want to vibrate, there's several modes that I can vibrate in. I can vibrate left or right, and we might call that the Y direction.
0: Okay.
1: I can, or X direction, let's say. I can vibrate vertically, and we would call that the Y direction.
0: Okay.
2: Up and down.
0: Yep.
1: And then I could be a crazy fool, and I could rush forward a little bit faster, and then a little bit slower, and a little bit faster, and a little bit slower. I could velocity modulate. I could keep changing my velocity surge back and forth as I went along.
0: Sure.
1: And that would be a longitudinal wave.
2: Sound waves.
1: It's like a sound wave. Exactly like a sound wave.
0: How do you get a weapons application here?
1: Well, it's real easy. Whitaker in 1904 showed us that all the other stuff's made from these longitudinal waves and their interferometry. That scalar potentials make the whole thing. That paper, by the way, sparked a thing that's a little obscure, but it is well known in cavity theory and so forth, wave guides. Called superpotential theory. And so he showed that we can do away with all the waves and all that stuff and replace it all with potential functions anyway.
2: Now, those two papers, those two key Whitaker papers, for any physicist listening tonight, are attached to my paper on the web through Art Bell site and Enterprise. You just click on them. They're underlined. You go right to Whitaker, and there you are. The full Whitaker papers, Tom. And Maxwell's original 900-page treatise, I've been informed, from my folks tonight, is about halfway through the copying.
1: Good.
2: And by next week, we should be able to post it on the web in its original, pristine 1873 first edition.
1: Good.
2: Including the 20 quaternions, which describe the hyperdimensional physics originally that we're discussing tonight.
1: Well, what happened is, if you use the longitudinal, basically, to put it real simply, if you take You make longitudinal waves, which you can make with plasmas and some other things, plasma gas tubes and so forth. There are several processes you can use to do this. And then if you interfere these longitudinal waves, in that interference zone where they meet in conflict with each other, you produce ordinary stuff, the ordinary stuff we talk about, the transverse waves. You can make it either cold or hot. You can make heat energy or you can make cooling energy. You make it diverge, which is heat, or you make it converge, go the other way, which is cooling. And you can do that at a distance.
2: Tom, let me stop you. Art, remember El Nino?
0: Yeah, of course.
2: Remember the warming all around the Pacific and around the Galapagos?
0: Yes, sir.
2: And remember the sudden, incredibly cool waters that miraculously appeared in just days? And the cool waters in the Gulf of Mexico that you reported on this show?
0: Virtually devoid of life, yes.
2: Those are indicative of some kind of technological application of the kind of wave hyperdimensional technology that Tom is talking about.
0: No kidding.
1: And it gets better. The longitudinal waves don't interact a great deal with mass. They interact fairly weakly, but they do interact. But because they interact so weakly, they'll go great distances through mass. In other words, you can pass longitudinal waves right through the ocean, right through the earth. And you can interfere them on the other side.
0: So, Tom, let me be clear. You're saying the Russians are, and for a long time, have been doing this.
1: Yes, they deployed the first major weapons, not the first research test, but the first major weapon was deployed in April 1963. And the first test they used was to kill the USS Thresher, atomic submarine, underneath the water off the east coast of the United States.
0: What?
1: They killed the thresher, and one day later they put a huge burst underneath the water 100 miles north of Puerto Rico. That burst was sighted by the crew and folks on board one of our jet airliners and was reported to the FBI and the Coast Guard. You had a cone of water rise up about a half a mile high, turn into a mushroom, and fall back into the water. It was one test one day to kill the latest attack submarine we had. Second, the next day was to show what you could do as a giant burst underneath the water. What they do to engineer the weather is very simple. What you do is you pick a place and you create a little hotter air. You create a thinner air, which means the air expands and gives you a low pressure. What the footprint on the ground is a low pressure. You create a low area. Then you cool it in another area, and you create denser air, which weighs more per cubic centimeter and has a greater pressure on the ground. So we would call that a high-pressure area. And by doing this and then steering that place you're heating and the place you're cooling, by steering the hot spots and the cold spots, you can actually entrain the jet streams and steer them. So what they really do is they steer the weather.
0: God. Tom, your background is that of having been a colonel.
1: Retired.
0: Retired lieutenant colonel.
1: Got to use that word retired. I
0: understand that, but I'm bound to ask you, what you just said is so provocative that I've got to ask you whether you know this, from firsthand information.
1: I would rather not answer that question. What I will answer is the fact that I'm very sure about what I'm talking about in the Soviet Union and three other countries, one of which is not us, by the way. Wish it were.
0: But one of which is us. In other words...
1: No, one of which is not us.
0: Are we not doing these things, Tom?
1: Well, I would rather not even address that issue.
0: Okay.
1: But what I would rather talk about is the fact that the Russians have them for sure, and we had better get with it. If your other guy's got a sword and a shield, you ought to at least look around for a long knife.
0: Yeah, I hear you.
1: So the point is, the weapons do exist, and they've been used. We haven't had normal weather over North America since July the 4th, 1976. We're not going to have it again. By the way, to touch up what Richard was talking about, since you can put the things under the water, instead of having a big burst, instead of pulsing your weapons, what you do is you just put the beams to cross and gradually heat the water if you want to heat it, or you gradually cool it if you want to cool it. So you can touch up both El Nino and La Nina, both of the major things in heating and cooling the water that do wind up having large-scale effects on the weather. So that's another little trick you can do. If you put the energy and start to create the energy inside a fault zone, for example, as the energy builds up, the rocks are piezoelectric, so they expand mechanically as you put more energy into them, and so gradually the rocks will then slip and you'll have an earthquake. If you really get desperate and you need an earthquake real bad, you just pulse the energy and put it in the rock, whether there's a fault zone or not, and it'll blast its way in there.
2: Now,
1: the earthquake weapon follows straight forward. Once you can do longitudinal wave interferometry, you can do that at a distance into the earth or through the earth or in the ocean.
2: Now, later in the morning, probably in the next hour, we're going to talk about some real environmental threats that we're going to experience in the next couple of months. The Leonid meteor shower.
0: Yes.
2: And the NORAD alert, that 20% of the 500 satellites we depend on for our life and our economy and our almost existence now are going to go down. They're going to be killed by little tiny flecks of dust moving at 30, 40, 50 miles per second.
0: I guess 1998 and 99 are due to be the big years, huh?
2: November 17th. I mean, we're looking at a major global economic meltdown if 20% of the satellites get killed upstairs.
0: Is that really likely to occur?
2: That's what the NORAD numbers are, and that's what the AVWeek numbers are, and that's what the quiet discussions are behind the scenes.
0: It's not just NORAD, but what about the satellites that carry my voice? I mean, we've got Y2K, and if that doesn't get them, the meteor shower will.
2: I am looking at a chart here provided by one of my cable people tonight. It turns out that two satellites... I'm going to give you the names of them, okay? Two satellites. It's here in my pile.

0: Welcome to Nigh Underground, bringing you Art Bell classics all the way from the high desert. For show guest information, visit nighug.com. And now, Art Bell.
1: Now this comes back to what Tom just said. In the black world, in multinational laboratories, there have been developed some extraordinary hyperdimensional weapons slash tools, which if they came out of the black world and were applied to the white world, to saving our asses in November, we would basically get through unscathed. And what we wanted to do tonight was to let people know that this is not theory, this is real physics, real technology, and a real problem that needs to have this applied to in the not-too-distant future.
2: Yeah, but look, if the Russians have the power to destroy a submarine beneath the sea, if the Russians have the power to change the weather, and they've been doing this, and Tom just confirms that sort of almost in an offhand way.
3: Well, that's the first and
2: How in God's name can we not know about it?
1: Well, when you say we, who's we, Kemosabe?
2: Well, we is the general public.
1: We normal Americans who pay our taxes and elect presidents who don't run things, admitted by various intelligence people now. You don't inform the president.
2: Yeah, but look, to most people, this is Buck Rogers, period. It's not real. It can't be real. To the average American, would more easily believe the president of the United States right now than he would that the Russians can do these kinds of things. Are you
1: and
2: sure?
1: How could the Russians have offered to create for Singapore cyclones on demand?
2: Well, I amazed at that. I looked at that in the news and I said, "What the hell?" And I talked about that for 2 weeks, and it
1: did,
2: and it never hit the mainstream press. No. But it was a real report.
1: Absolutely.
3: Art, let me give you an incident that might shed a little light on it. Some years ago, I put in a publication that you could cool things, you know, you could cool materials and all kinds of things at a distance. Mm-hmm. I was called every kind of nut for saying that you could do that, and you could also dissolve materials, turn them into liquids and so forth. I was considered in the intelligence community, I was considered your local real nut.
2: Yes.
3: Well, some years after that, that wasn't the last end of that story. Some years after that, working with a aerospace firm, foreign aerospace firm, which must remain nameless, I furnished them an address that appeared on the Internet for some Soviet scientists who were scrambling trying to find something to make a living and set up a company and so forth.
2: Got to do this quick. We're coming to the top of the hour.
3: Okay. So, to make a long story short, they sent in an engineer very fluent in Russian. And these Russian scientists showed him the what's called cold molding. You could put this scalar charge on the piece of metal. The metal would turn liquid at room temperature without heating. You simply dissolve the lattice bonds. All you do is phase conjugate them. That's what you do technically.
2: Phase conjugate.
3: But they turn it into a liquid at room temperature without heating. Pour it in a mold, walk away, let the charge die away after a while, and it turns back into a normal metal. So
2: that's,
3: they could use this to mold the metal without heating.
2: That's incredible. All right, everybody, hold tight right where you are. Oh, my. I'm Art Bell, and this is Coast to Coast AM.
4: Back now to Richard C. Hoagland and Tom Bearden. Richard, I guess with you to begin, this meteor shower coming in November. I have in front of me the warning you sent, but repeat it for the audience. How serious is this going to be?
5: Every 33 years, give or take a month or two, the Earth passes through a meteor stream caused by a comet called Tuttle, where we basically really get an incredible show. The last time the Earth did this was in 1966, and I have reports from a group of amateur astronomers. All of North America was clouded out that night, so only the western part could even have seen it because it was dark out here. And except for Kitt Peak, the west coast was pretty socked in, but a group of astronomers on Kitt Peak

0: which is in Arizona, just southwest of Tucson, at about 6,000 feet, were watching, and as the evening built toward the expected climax, the meteors that they saw eventually covered the entire sky. There were over 150,000 meteor trails per hour. That's over 40 per second. And there was nothing upstairs. I mean, you are literally guarded from this, you know, incredible, spectacular light show by the Earth's atmosphere, because we're talking about very tiny stuff, you know, flecks of sand or micron-sized stuff. There, in fact, is in John Lewis's book. John Lewis is the current, he's a NASA guy. He's the co-director of the NASA University of Arizona Space Engineering Research Center. He was at MIT. He's one of the key theorists on the formation of the solar system. He wrote a book a couple of years ago called Rain of Iron and Ice, The Very Real Threat of Comet and Asteroid Bombardment. And I want to quote to you a couple of things from the book. He has a quote in here from a tutor at Yale who witnessed the 1833 Leonid storm. These are called meteor storms. And was so impressed that he wrote this rather remarkable observation in 1834 in the American Journal of Science. And I quote, his name is Alexander Twining, who wrote this. The multitude of bodies was such as no man can venture with confidence to limit by numbers. You know, this is 19th century prose.
1: Yes.
0: And had they held on their course unabated for 3 seconds longer, half a continent must, to all appearances, have been involved in unheard of calamity. But that Almighty Being who made the world and knew its dangers gave it also its armature, endowing the atmospheric medium around it with protecting no less than the life-sustaining properties, and considered as one of the rare and wonderful displays of the Creator's persevering care, as well as the terrible magnitude and powers of his agencies, it is not meet that such occurrences as those of November 13th should leave no more solid and permanent effect upon the mind than the impression of a splendid scene. And John goes on to say, such sentiments are rarely encountered in scientific journals of the late 20th century. It is by no means obvious to me that this development is an improvement. The point is that for the terrestrial bound, I mean, you're planning to take your show outside under glass.
1: You bet I will.
0: In November and do the show out. Well, you may do it for a little while, but one of those little bullets at 70 kilometers per second could take out Galaxy 5, and suddenly we're no more.
1: Good night, Charlie. Well,
0: exactly.
1: It's actually more serious than that. We have further satellites we depend on, Ku band links. Those are other satellites also in geosynchronous orbit, and they would be as well threatened. So if one doesn't get us, the other will.
0: Okay, to cross this meteor stream, which is basically in the orbit of this Tuttle comet, which we encounter every 33 years, the dense core, takes from 2 to 6 hours. That's about at the Earth's motion around the sun at 66,000 miles per hour. That's about 300 to 400,000 miles, slightly twice the distance from here to the moon.
1: Okay.
0: In that space of time, we will encounter literally millions upon millions of little speeding bullets moving through, you know, tens of kilometers of space very close together. And those bullets are now going to impact on some of the 500-plus satellites in geosynchronous orbit, which are the literal life's blood of modern 20th century civilization. In the current arsenal, Tom and Art, there is nothing to prevent this act of God. We are naked. What Tom and I are here tonight to report, me from the theoretical side and Tom from his observations and military background, is there are folks with black technologies based on this hyperdimensional physics and technology that wish that we could get them into the open and get them to apply these weapons to basically carve a path through the Leonid stream, we could emerge unscathed on the other side on the morning of November 18th.
1: You're saying they could literally shoot a beam into space ahead of Earth and blast a hole through the oncoming...
0: Well, what you actually do is you'd focus several beams, these longitudinal waves, and you create scalar effects at that location in space. And you could literally vaporize or move the particles or create synthetic gravity and clear a path. That's one of the ways to do it, and you wouldn't have to send anybody out into space.
1: Tom, is that really, in your opinion, possible?
2: Yes, the
0: the 1904 paper, the thing that started superpotential theory, if you have the longitudinal wave technology where you can make them easily and already, you have to do that to have the weapons anyway, you could, in fact, create forces of your own intent on those particles. You could just take a region in space, and in that space, any particle of mass that entered it would have the forces appear on it. That's doable.
2: Like a huge vacuum cleaner.
1: All right, but in
0: you just push the particles aside, like a plow going through the ground.
1: Okay, but in doing so, you would reveal the...
0: Well, you'd reveal that you had the longitudinal waves, and obviously you'd weaponize them.
2: Well, wait a minute. You wouldn't have to, because, you see, space science is kind of unpredictable. And I talked to Tom Ben Plandern, who, of course, is one of our celestial mechanics experts. He and Don Yeomans at JPL are having this interesting little food fight, because Tom is thinking that the severe part of the storm will be this year, and Yeomans is saying it's going to be next year, November 99. It's kind of like comets. Remember how many comets have come around the sun, Art, that kind of have fizzled?
1: Yeah, oh, yes.
2: Done what they were predicted?
1: And or done better than predicted.
2: That's right. Well, if we were to arrive at the Leonid Stream on November 17th at 1900 Zulu, which is when it's supposed to peak, that's Greenwich time.
1: What is that in Pacific time, do you
2: know? I was trying to figure that this afternoon. I think it's around 10 o'clock in the morning here, I think. But don't hold me to that, because it's late at night and I was not feeling well today. So I'll recalculate that. 1900 Zulu. Somebody will fax in or whatever.
1: No doubt.
2: The whole point is that if we get there and nothing much happens, it's the most incredible case of plausible deniability. Because these beams, this technology never has to be made visible. Nobody has to stand up and say, we did it. It's just that nothing disastrous happens to the satellites, which means nothing disastrous happens to the world global economy, and we don't plunge this planet into an incredible depression from which there may be no bottom. That's what the prospect is, because everything from commercial television to you to banking to credit transfers to... I mean, everything is going through the new sphere.
1: I know. Look, a Galaxy 4 went down, and...
2: Look at the havoc.
1: I know.
2: One little satellite.
1: I know. You're exactly correct. But they would then have to reveal publicly, I would think.
2: What would happen is it just won't be a spectacular...
1: All right. Well, then how do they explain to the astounded astronomers in 98 or 99 why it didn't happen?
2: Because the errors are sufficiently large that they could get away with plausible deniability. Well, we didn't go through the heart of the stream. We went past the edge. The precessional effects on the orbit of the Leonids was a little greater or worse than we calculated. Or they could fall back on the new one we've given them tonight. If the solar gravity field is different, then their modeling calculations are not worth you know what.
1: Tom, do you think there's any chance they will use this technology for such a purpose, or are we instead going to blow up submarines under the ocean and change and screw up our weather?
0: Well, one of the things I've been very hopeful of is that enough of this stuff will bleed out, you know, that our own scientific community will start to really pay attention, which they finally started doing. The fact that Los Alamos National Laboratory is carrying a whole series of papers dealing with longitudinal waves, and the ones that are imperfect, they call them undistorted progressive waves, and their characteristic is really revolutionary. So I'm delighted that they're doing that. Now, if they'll really take that seriously and go ahead and apply it, you don't have to build weapons with everything. Okay, let the weaponeers do the weapons. Meanwhile, it has tremendous applications in things like energy and medicine, and things that can do a lot of benefit for people. And certainly if you can clear a hole through a meteor shower or little particles that are going to do you a lot of damage to your satellites, that would be a very useful thing to do. I would like to see them do it. Either us develop the stuff and do it, or, you know, the Soviets or the Russians who already have it, do it anyway.
2: You see, this falls under absolutely squarely, and probably for the first time in many, many, many years, of a real good solid case for national security. Because if tomorrow, let's say Clinton were to get on television and say, we've discovered a terrorist group that's going to take out 20% of our satellites, don't you think Americans would get a little pissed that we didn't do anything about it?
1: Well, yes, absolutely.
2: And what Tom and I are saying emphatically is this is not theory. This technology exists. There are examples over and over again of its being used in the past several decades. It's just so deep in the deep black that those guys have to be dragged kicking and screaming to even use it for a purpose like this, because they would rather keep a secret. Secrecy in this game is power. And in this case, there is a way they could use it and never reveal that it exists, and ultimately everybody would breathe a huge sigh of relief, and then we could get on with life that is important.
1: Now that I've had, I'm still, you know, I'm stuck way back on, the Russians blew up the Thresher. I'm stuck back on explosions underwater creating virtual mushroom clouds above water. The whole scalar wave.
3: Well, they've been doing that for decades.
1: Yeah, I know. Well, I'm still stuck back there. They've been doing that for decades.
2: Art, do you remember a gentleman named Nikola Tesla?
1: I do.
2: Nikola Tesla's technology was the same technology we're discussing tonight. Nikola Tesla was the first modern technologist to discover the so-called columnar standing wave, which is nothing other than Tom's longitudinal wave.
1: Well, what's more important, hiding this technology from the public or averting a meteor shower that might take Art Bell and HBO off the air?
2: Well, it's even much more serious, because if all of the world goes dark television-wise, your wired world disappears.
1: I hear you.
2: I have talked to cable people in the last few days, and they're telling me that when I was running Enterprise in Washington, where the name came from, was this school experiment that we gave to Dunbar Senior High on Capitol Hill. NASA came over, NASA Goddard came over and gave the kids a satellite system and a dish and engineers, and they set it up and all that. And I used to tune through the bands and found that there was a tremendous oversubscription. We had satellites in orbit that literally had just dark transponders or bars 24 hours a day. That no longer exists. The pricing for a transponder used to be $400 an hour. Now it's over $1,000, because, like anything, if something is scarce, people can get more money for it. So if you lose 20% of the satellites, there's no place for those customers to go. CNN has no other satellite it can beg, borrow, or steal. And the replacement rate, if you want to launch from the ground new satellites, takes a year or two to build and to launch, and you have to build the launch vehicles, and they're backed up on orders for that. So we're talking about a major economic global meltdown of people basically being kicked back not to the 20th century, but to the 19th century in many cases, because so much of our high technology now depends critically on what goes through space over our heads.
1: How do we out all of this publicly? I mean, we're doing this now. What else can be
2: done? Well, that's
1: done?
2: One of the things this conference on the weekend is going to do. I brought together Tom and Tom. I couldn't find Harry, so we'll have to do with, you know, Tom and Dick. So we can lay out the problems and the options and the physics. It is time that this technology went from the black to the white. That the Cold War is over in most cases, and in much of this, the major hold on us is the secrecy itself. You know, that's what Francis Barwood was running against.
1: I know.
2: Too much secrecy run amok. Stephen Greer and I have been in very close consultation in the last few weeks. On Friday night, you're going to have him on the show.
1: That's right.
2: Talking about another area of secret technology where Tom Bearden has exquisite experience and expertise, the so-called myth of free energy. Tom?
3: Well, yes, you... As a matter of fact, the common assumption in electrodynamics is you can freely change the energy of a system anytime you want to. They call that regauging. And if you look in the Bible, so to speak, for classical electrodynamics by Jackson, you find out that they did that. As a matter of fact, to get the systems where you wouldn't have free energy, they regauged the system twice. To force it into equilibrium, and that's what they put out, the modified equations. You can look right in Jackson and see. It's called applying the Lorentz condition. Lorentz taught us how to do that.
1: Tom, I'm going to ask you a straight-on question. I'd appreciate a straight-on answer. Over the years, I've had a lot of talk on this program about free energy.
3: Yes.
1: A lot of talk. And talk until you're sick of talk. I have had a standing challenge. And I would like to give it to you now and tell me why it hasn't been met. Somebody needs to bring me a free energy device, or any, I would even settle for a device that simply gives more energy than it receives, something, a toy, let's say a toy, that would put the Energizer Bunny 6 feet under. If I could see something like that, I could believe. I haven't seen so much as an over-unity toy. If there's free energy, where the hell is it?
3: Well, it's out there, and in fact, it's already known in the literature. Let me give you some examples. Anti-Stokes emission is always over unity.
1: I don't know what that is.
3: Okay, it's a kind of emission where you have a certain kind of medium. It occurs in chemistry, and it occurs in particular suspensions of particles. If you put in so much energy, like you fire a pulse of a laser in there, the darn medium gives you back out a tremendous burst of energy. And by the way, the common name for this, they use a funny name for it, Lyotkov started it, I guess, is negative absorption,
1: which means excess radiation. All right, this is all very interesting, but where the hell...
3: more energy back out than you put in. And, for example, Lewandi has several patents on this. He has a nice paper in Nature, and the experiment's fairly simple. You take a little beaker... You put in some fluorescent dye, you hit it with a little laser pulse, you get a little warm glow. Then you do one little change, one simple thing. Into that beaker of water of a solution, you now put in some titanium dioxide particles. That's the main ingredient in white paint. So, and now you come back and you hit it with that same little laser pulse again, and you don't get a little warm glow now. You get a violent burst of light that fills the whole room. It's called lacing without population inversion.
1: All right. I don't understand a word of that. When we get back, I'm going to try the same question all over again. I'm going to take on faith what Tom just told me. And all I'm asking, again, is if any of this is true, and I'm not doubting it, I'm just saying, where is even a simple little toy that we can mass market and change the way the world thinks about energy? It's not such a tough request, or is it? This is Coast to Coast AM.

0: Back now to my two guests, and it's Tom Bearden, who is a nuclear engineer, and Richard C. Hoagland, and if you're even a casual listener to the show, you know who he is. So, gentlemen, we're back on...
1: You were proposing that if free energy existed, there should be a toy.
0: At least a toy. In other words, if all of this theory is correct, then we can change the way the world thinks. We can literally, in a very short span of time, we can make everybody rethink everything and publicly admit everything, and all we need is one stinking little toy.
1: Well, you have two problems.
0: Yes.
1: One is believability. Remember, the textbooks have been wrong for the last 100-plus years. That's what I've been saying. That's what Tom is saying. That's why we're putting the original Maxwell on the web so people can see, physicists can see where they've gone wrong.
0: Yes.
1: Number two, suppression. We haven't raised the ugly word, you know, the S word or the C word, about a group of people who do not want you to have this physics and technology, because if you did, they would lose power. And power groups are nothing new. Machiavelli talked about them. The history of the human race is filled with them. Knowledge is power, and this is the ultimate power in knowledge.
0: But as you are not inclined to jump to the C word, and I agree with you on that score with regard to the death, untimely, sad death
1: and
0: John Holloman, I'm not inclined to jump to it here until I see something. I mean, what
1: Tom
0: would stop...
1: Tom just gave you a stunning example. What Tom can list for you, if we have the rest of the evening...
0: But I don't understand...
1: Wait. But he can list for you umpteen laboratory experiment after laboratory experiment, which demonstrates unequivocally...
0: I know!
1: Well, but wait. What's the magic connection between a laboratory experiment and a marketable product? What's the missing puzzle piece? So you don't have your toy.
0: No, you tell me.
1: It's called money. If an inventor wants to put something on the market, he has to go to somebody to get the money to do it.
0: Yeah.
1: The money is controlled. That's the way you control science and technology. You control the money. You can have all the theory in the world. If it doesn't get translated through the monetary system, through the free market system, to an actual producing device with, you know, in the assembly lines and production and distribution... You're not going to get it into the hands of the consumer. And over and over and over again, there have been these interesting little impediments. Now, what's going to happen Friday night when you get Steve Greer on? He's got a company which has potentially a good free energy device, and they are completely reversing the normal market procedure to get this into the hands of the public. And that's what he's going to talk about. These people don't want to make $1 billion in their spare time. Greed is apparently not in their lexicon. They're doing it right. Now, let me go back to the toy thing. We have a toy which demonstrates hyperdimensional physics, and a good friend of mine, Steve Troy, just called me and pointed it out.
0: What is it?
1: You have one sitting on your shelf there somewhere. The Levitron.
0: I have the Levitron, yes.
1: The Levitron, bingo! Now, that's crazy, because the Earth's gravitational field is constant.
0: Actually, you're right about that, and they say in the instructions and the videotape by the inventor of Levitron... that they don't exactly understand why this
1: is. Oh, isn't that special?
0: Yeah, it's true.
1: Well, that's what it is. You got your toy.
0: Well, no, you really don't. At least you're going to have to explain to me how. In other words, eventually the friction of air will cause the Levitron to slow as... standard physics suggests.
1: Oh, sure,
0: it should.
1: But no. What you have to do is if you spin the thing at 9 o'clock in the morning, by 9:30 or 10 o'clock, you got to put on those little washers or take one of those little washers off because you can't make it spin the way it spun at 9.
0: That's right.
1: At 10 it's different. At 11 it's different. At 12 it's different.
0: That's
1: at
0: right.
1: Dawn it's different.
0: The Levitron is a little toy that actually levitates a spinning top in midair. It's
1: yeah.
0: a most
1: and
0: amazing
1: it, and
0: thing
1: And it uses a opposite light pole magnetic field to float, but the feel is constant.
0: Yeah, it shouldn't
1: and
0: really
1: the
0: work.
1: The spinning is constant. The damn thing, nothing should change, yet you have to keep changing the weights. Well, this was
0: yep.
1: the first dead giveaway that I had found my first hyperdimensional demonstration. And I found it at a Star Trek convention where Kate Mulgrew was appearing, which is why I went there, because I really, you know, I'm a fan of Kate's. And lo and behold, some physicist had put out in the Northwest this little toy, and I got one, and lo, you know, the rest is history. Now, this is a hyperdimensional toy. You should not have to keep changing the weight.
0: Okay, maybe, but I still want something that will produce more energy, either free energy which means no input, or I'll even settle for over unity. And I know you can quote me all kinds of things that I won't understand. All I want is one little thing that will prove easily to the general public, you know, the Energizer Bunny falls on his butt. This thing keeps going.
2: Well, wait,
0: the world,
2: hey, the world, let me give you one.
0: All right.
2: Let me first preface this by saying it's real weird, but every electrodynamicist in the Western world already teaches the use of perpetual motion machines. They really do. They assume that the potentials and the fields are due to source charges.
0: You're going to lose us quick.
2: Okay, where, little give charged me a, particle, little piece of charged mass.
0: Give us an example of a perpetual motion machine.
2: Okay, I'm going to get to that. They already assume that if I have electric fields that they say exist out here in space, or if I have the potential, the voltage that comes off of this thing, it's coming from this little source particle. In other words, they assume the little source particle creates all the energy in that field and that potential that reaches all the way across the universe in every direction, puts all that energy and pours it out in there. They assume that that little charged particle creates that right out of the thin air. That's what is assumed in class in electrodynamics in every university and every textbook in the United States. So, boy, do they ever have little perpetual motion machines that generate energy from nothing. Now, if you go to particle physics, see, sometimes the disciplines don't talk to each other very well. If you go to particle physics, they solved that problem, 40 years ago. What happens is a little charged particle, a little electron, a proton, whatever, is in a violent energy exchange all the time with the vacuum. The vacuum is filled with energy running every which way. It's very energetic. Mm-hmm. By the way, the U.S. Patent Office has now accepted the vacuum itself as a source of energy. They've issued patents with that in it. One to a fellow that I know, Dr. Frank Mead. So it is in this violent energy exchange. It's absorbing energy from the vacuum all the time, and it's re-radiating energy back to the vacuum. So we already have every little charge is already gating energy right out of the vacuum and already producing an energy outflow. So do we have free energy machines? You bet you. It's called an electric charge or a magnetic charge. Every cotton picking one of them does it. And both the electrodynamicists and the particle physicists will both admit it. But the particle physicist will tell you the energy is being taken from the vacuum and re-radiated or gated from the vacuum by the charge. The electrodynamicist is still back in 1864, and he tells you the charge just creates the energy out of nothing and pours it out into space, creates it out of thin air, and violates the conservation of energy law. So, you see, science has got a lot of holes in it, in the foundations, and that's the problem that's really stopped free energy machines. They keep beating you on the head with all these holes in there. You have to first turn around and sort out the models that they put on your head that will not allow any such machine to be built if you built it by that model, and find out what's wrong with that model. Now, it turns out the models do have the holes, and they do have the errors. I've got one chart with 32 major errors in electrodynamics in it that's being taught from the platform in all the universities. And foundations physicists have been pointing this out for decades, that this stuff needs overhaul and needs redoing. Right, my goodness, that stuff got started during the American Civil War. 1864 is when the basic paper was done, and the basic equations haven't been changed since then. Even though we've learned an awful lot, and we've learned a lot of that stuff is not exactly that way, but we've never gone back and changed the equations.
1: All right, let me try another example that may bring it down to home. You're sitting there at the console tonight down there in Pahrump, right?
0: Right.
1: If you were to take, let's say, a book or something heavy on your console,
0: right,
1: and hold it straight out in your hand.
0: Yes.
1: How long could you sit there and hold it straight out before it got heavier and heavier and your muscles got tired and it began to vibrate and you dropped it?
0: I don't know. Is this before or after the near-death experience?
1: It doesn't matter, okay?
0: All right, not long.
1: Not long, okay. Now, take a little tiny magnet. Any little magnet you can pick up, one of these refrigerator magnets, okay?
0: Right.
1: And put a paper clip on it.
0: Right.
1: So that the paper clip is hanging over empty space.
0: Right.
1: how long will the paperclip remain attached to the magnet?
0: Well,
1: held up against gravity.
0: Virtually,
2: indefinitely.
0: Indefinitely, yeah.
1: Why? Where is the damn energy coming from? It's not in the little magnet.
0: Look, that's easily a third level question. You don't ask me those. I ask you those.
1: Art, these are not tricks. The idea is that we have been run by authority figures who've been telling us the world works a certain way. They've been lying to us. Most of them have been lying to themselves because they haven't gone back to Maxwell. They haven't been able to go back to Maxwell. But in fact, the world doesn't work the way the theoreticians have been telling us, and therefore when you try to take a device to market, to patent,
0: yeah,
1: if the theoreticians are the gatekeepers, oh, it can't work because the laws say it doesn't work, forget reality, forget the fact that the magnet is going to, you know, hold the paperclip up forever, so the energy's got to be coming from some other unknown source, non-dimensional source. The device can't work. You don't get the patent. You don't get the money. You don't get it to market. It doesn't get into the hands of people. Period. End of discussion. And that's why what Steve is going to present to you on Friday night is so mind-blowing. Because you got a bunch of people who want to basically give it away so it gets into the hands of people, including one Art Bell.
0: Well, that's nice. I believe when I see Richard, they have these free energy symposiums and demonstrations all over the country. I hear about them all the time, but not one has turned into one. You know, they always have a little black box, and they, unfortunately, they don't want to give away their secrets, so you can't look in there.
1: Well, these guys, I was told, and that's why I came to you with this, were different. They are willing to provide this for free and to give you a damn one that lets run and run and run and run and run. So hold Greer's feet to the fire Friday night.
0: Boy, now you're cooking. Or Greer is, or whoever this is cooking. That's what I need.
2: Let me give you a little insight into that. We have a group of eight guys that I'm working with and in the energy field. We file several patents. We do not have a working model. I'll say that right off the top at the front.
0: Working model of?
2: Of a free energy machine. We've still filed the patents because we have the processes. Now, what we intend to do when we do have a working model, and we intend to have one, when we do have one, it's not sufficient just to produce a model. What we will do, there is a thing called a government-certified test laboratory.
0: Yes.
2: All the aerospace firms use this. When you fulfill a government contract, they don't want just your guys to say, oh, it tests great. They have an independent certified lab with excellent test engineers who specialize in that field. And they do the testing, and then they certify it to the government that this thing tested this fashion today. So they don't take just your word. They get this independent certified test lab who gives you what specs it's tested to and the procedures that they use, the calibration of the instrument, everything. Now, the proper procedure, as far as we're concerned, in our group of eight guys, is when we do succeed in having a working model, we have out here in Huntsville a very excellent laboratory that's a government-certified test laboratory with an international reputation, Wiley Test Labs. And our first step, after having the working model and filing the patent, will be to stop at Wiley Labs and pay for an independent certification test. The reason is very simple. That test will stand up in court, and it's accepted by the U.S. Patent Office. So that's the way to proceed. Forget the secrecy, and I've got a secret gimmick here that nobody knows to do it. Do it straightforward. If you understand how it works, and many of the inventors don't, even when they succeed from time to time, explain it the best way you can. Have it tested in a certified test laboratory. Now, they're going to test inputs and outputs. That's exactly what they're going to test. How much energy you got to put in? How much
0: that's
2: you get out?
0: Right. That's right.
2: And they're going to certify it that with the state-of-the-art instruments and state-of-the-art test engineers, this thing tested that way today to all the specifications that apply. When you get that, you've got something that you can go to the U.S. Patent Office in, and they will accept that and grant your patent. And that's exactly the way we plan to do it, and I would recommend that all the other inventors who are legitimate and not trying to do a stock scam, my goodness, if we'd have wanted to get well, you know, we could have got rich a long time ago. By selling stock and, you know, making a nice, smooth statement and all this kind of stuff. We're not going to do that. We have a closely held corporation.
0: See,
2: the stock is not for sale.
0: But, Tom, this is one of the things that has always bothered me. We are a capitalistic country. We're basically greedy. Some said during the 80s, greed is good. I mean, that's the way we are. Whether we like it or not, we love to make a lot of money. And anybody who would come up with this would be a gazillionaire. And so,
2: of course, if you do it legitimately, you don't really have to worry about the money. Now, what you do have to worry about, I hate to mention the C word, but there is a C word to be mentioned in this area. Up until about 10, 15 years ago, you could get yourself killed real easy in this country.
0: Why, and so you're going to send me a machine, huh?
2: I will when I get one.
0: Well, no, I mean, here's Richard saying that Stephen Greer has one.
1: The engineering group that he's involved with has one, and hopefully they're going to make more, and they're going to send me one, too, okay?
0: All right, there's already enough suits coming out to Pahrump as it is. Don't laugh. I'm serious. If what you're saying is real, then the danger is real.
1: Yeah, but the visibility is realer. The problem has been, and I've been trying to tell these free energy folks for years, if you try to be greedy and try to make $1 billion in your basement in your spare time, it will never work.
2: Sometimes it's the inventor, but sometimes it's not the inventor. Let me shed a little light on that. Quite often, the inventor, to keep going, you know, it's just like a scientist. All science is patronized, and so are inventors. Somebody funds this stuff.
0: Sure.
2: And he's got a backer. Well, a lot of your backers are greedy as can be. And, you know, they don't understand anything scientific, but they want to make that $1 billion tomorrow,
0: that's
2: and they
0: right.
2: don't mind engaging in a stock scam. So you got a terrible problem. If you have a backer and suddenly turn around and find out this guy doesn't care where it works or not, what he wants to do is sell stock and
0: so you're
2: and
0: telling me
2: make
0: there,
2: a lot of money.
0: You're telling me there have been so many frauds that you're making the case that when something real comes along,
2: you won't even recognize it by the guys who specialize in going around
0: well, that
2: and
0: might be
2: bleeding
0: true.
2: Something up and making it a
0: okay,
2: stock.
0: That
2: scam.
0: Might be true in the sense that I have always said, and I'll say again now, that if person X with absolutely what he considered to be irrefutable proof, came forward and got on a podium and said, here's the real story of how Kennedy was killed, it would simply be piled on the thousands of theories that are already out there, and
2: buried.
0: Nobody would pay any attention to it whatsoever.
2: That's correct.
1: And how long, Art, has it taken me, and how many shows have we done, before you get mathematicians and physicists commenting on this paper saying,
0: it's true.
1: You know, he may really be onto something.
0: Yeah, it's true.
1: Now, in the world of C, you know, the suppression world, you don't go to the inventor. You don't threaten to break his legs. What you do is you go to the money sources who might provide him the money, who usually have a lot of money, and you say, look, if you put money into this, you're going to lose your money over here.
0: All right, look, we're at the top of the hour. You're going to have to hold it right there. I want everybody to get up to my website, www.artbell.com. You have got to see this book signing in Denver and the 777 photos. They're totally awesome. All right. In Some Markets, back with Tom Bearden. Richard C. Hoagland. The headline for this program ought to be the weather control statements, now verified. The weapons statements, can you imagine our thresher blown up that way, that long ago? This is Coast to Coast AM.

0: 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West of the Rockies, including Montana, Wyoming, Colorado, and New Mexico, 1-800-618-8255. 1-800-618-8255. Now again, here's Art Bell.
1: Once again, here I am, Tom Bearden, who is a nuclear engineer, a retired lieutenant colonel from the Army, is my guest. Richard C. Hoagland is here, but he's been here for years, and so I don't have to reintroduce him. At least I shouldn't have to. They will both be back in a moment. We've got a couple of things to cover. One to correct, I think, and then one to cover, and we're going to then open the phone lines. Now I'll say it. All right, gentlemen, welcome back. I guess first let us correct something. I said that the Soviets blew up the Thresher, and you said, well, no, not exactly, Tom, and you want to explain that?
2: Yes, what they did is they simply put an interference zone directly on the Thresher so that normal electromagnetic energy appeared in their controls, jamming the electrical controls, so the sub would not respond to the controls. They simply couldn't direct it to come back up. So being helpless and without any control, it just sank to crush depth, and the hull imploded. All right.
1: May I bring up something?
2: Absolutely.
1: Let me say two things, and either one of you can comment or not. Flight 800, Swiss Air Flight 111. Now, if you can do that to a submarine, what can you do to an aircraft that is controlled, basically, electronically?
2: Well, you can easily shoot it down, and they've shot down several. The Arrow DC-8 at Gander, Newfoundland was a direct kill. There's all kind of signatures on that, including an eyewitness that actually saw the streak come down and hit the aircraft. And the hole is in the right fuselage ahead of the wings. They found the hole, tested it. There's no explosive residues on it. So they killed that in December the 12th, 1985.
1: Whew.
2: There was a whole series of tests in 85 and 86 where they killed aircraft and missiles.
1: The allegations you're making are so serious, I'm just blown away.
2: Sure. Well, it's been going on for decades, you know. It's no problem to identify the incidents if you look at them. I gathered from the open literature, this was done my own time and, my own efforts, and I might say also out of my own pocket. But I was able to gather literally 100 to 200 incidents of testing of the weapons clearly recognizable, and including shooting down airplanes. The Thresher was one. It had signatures on it that made it, it identified what did it. The one thing that was a clear signature on the Thresher was that its surface companion, when you're creating all this energy in this big interference zone, well, the surface companion's in that interference zone, so he's got to have the same effects. And it did.
1: And it did.
2: The USS Skylark was the surface companion, and they were trying to send an emergency message back to the Navy, and they couldn't even get the message back for about an hour and a half. They were so jammed, and their systems wouldn't work. All kinds of electronic systems wouldn't work. So they had the same effects on the surface. That tells you right away you got something very unusual going on.
3: All right, there's a very important companion anomaly, which will segue into the next area that I want to bring up. What's the most common report from close encounter UFO activity from the 50s and 60s?
1: Car engines stopping, electromagnetic disturbance of various sorts.
3: Precisely. Because if you create this technology in another form, which is basically anti-gravity or electrogravitics, the side effects on normal EM systems is to stop them, to interfere with them, et cetera, et cetera. In other words, very similar to what Tom says was done by our guys, meaning the Russians, to the Thresher back in 63, which then brings us back to the anti-gravity. I have shown you some videotape from STS-80.
1: That's right.
3: I've shown you videotape from STS-48. You have seen the Mexico City footage from a year or so ago.
1: Absolutely.
3: At the conference in Seattle, one of the things we're going to do is to not only show these videos, but show them in close-up and now take them apart. Some of the analyses I've been promising
1: right. For
3: a long time will be done, including the close-ups and the time-corrected motions of the UFOs photographed over Mexico City at 19.5, I might say, and these all turn out to be electrogravitic technology vehicles, which are not only readily photographed by, you know, two NASA missions and now by the Mexicans who photographed the stuff in Mexico City, but it's strongly looking now as if some of this stuff could be our own technology. More black programs, which we must drag out into the light if we're going to affect things like what's going to happen in November. And one of the things that Tom has promised to do is to back me up theoretically, because apparently he and a collaborator actually managed to produce a remarkable negative gravitational effect in the lab in one of their own experiments a few years ago.
4: Wow.
2: Well, first of all, let me say, I don't have any information, yes or no, that we, you know, we have such a technology or anybody else. Now, I'm willing to entertain the idea that somebody has. Now, what I can tell you is, I worked with an inventor named Floyd Sweet for off and on for about 8 years. And Floyd had a device which really was a legitimate over-unity device, but it also affected gravity. That is, it got lighter. The more power that you put out with it, the thing would lighten its weight. So I took a look at that, and I had my own theory of gravitation anyway, and I got Floyd to do an experiment, because that was the only device I knew anywhere that could do such an experiment. It's based on the fact that Maxwell left out half of the electromagnetics and half the energy. Now, that's fairly easy to show. He only accounted for half of it. Let's just take that as an assumption for a moment. The missing half is a time-reversed half, and what it does, it interacts in the nucleus. The part that he gathered is the part that interacts with electron shells, and all our instruments are electron wiggle detectors. So we measure that half, and it agrees with our theory, which predicts what's going to happen to those electrons. And we just simply roll our eyes in physics and say, oh, yes, Newton told us that the nucleus down here is going to miraculously recoil. This force is going to appear on it just out of nowhere, and it's going to recoil at the same time. We know that. We got a name for it. We haven't got the foggiest notion what causes it. Well, what happens is that nucleus recoils every single time you get those electrons stirred up with equal and opposite energy. So Maxwell left out that half. Well, I took a look at that, and I said, then we got this missing half wave, and that means that in its negative energy, gravitation is known to be, gravity is known to be negative energy, and that would correspond with time-reversed energy. And since his device was using that kind of energy, I said, well, let's suppose we can interact with excess of that energy coming in and repel it before it actually gets in to interact with the nucleus. Then that has to generate anti-gravity. In other words, take what's generating the gravity, break it up so it doesn't happen and repel it in the opposite direction, and that would be, that's a rough way of saying that would be anti-gravity. But we needed an experiment, and his device was the only thing could do that. So Floyd actually did the experiment. And for a load, we used he used 10 light bulbs, and he just screwed one light bulb in after the other and had the thing sitting on a nice scale on the laboratory bench and was weighing it. And it steadily lost weight. Every time another light bulb went in to draw more of the energy away before it got to the nuclei in the atoms of the machine itself, the machine got lighter. And it lost 90% of its weight. Very smoothly and very controllably sitting on the lab bench. Now, we actually got this published in a paper. Since the invention was not mine, I believe in giving credit to where the credit goes. I wrote the paper, but I put Floyd's name first because he was the inventor, and that was proper. But we did get it published in an ICAC proceedings. And of all things, they published the paper. So, ironically, we got the results published of really what today, as far as I know, is the only real, honest-to-God, 90% reduction of weight in the laboratory under controlled conditions. We did get the paper published. Unfortunately, Floyd died, and that was the end of that. But we did do the experiment, and it did work just like that. We took everything that would make gravity and said, if we can reverse that and prevent it from striking the nucleus and generating that Newtonian third law, and direct it out there in the load and use it in the load, then the machine has to get lighter. And it did. So can the technology be done based on that experiment? Of course it can be done. It can be done electro-gravitationally, and the key is electrodynamics. But you've got to take into account a whole missing half of electrodynamics that Maxwell omitted. He omitted the part that splits off and goes down in the nucleus and generates that Newtonian third law reaction.
3: And that's what Whitaker supplies.
2: And Whitaker shows you what the two parts are.
1: All right. And you gentlemen now say that all of this has application in medicine as well, don't you?
2: Yes. Again, I did about 14 years' work. That was a terrible thing to break. On the Priori effort that occurred in France, funded by the French government. By the way, it's in the hard French literature, so it's there. Anybody can go check to see that this actually occurred. Priori discovered a very remarkable way to heal. Basically, it turns out, to make a long story short, if you, in theory we have today for time reversal of waves, if you pump with transverse waves and you have a nonlinear mass, it'll respond to another input wave that you put in. It'll respond by generating a sort of a crawfish wave that'll back up exactly where this other wave came through space, even through a very tortuous route,
3: like a mirror image.
2: It's retro-reflection, but very precise retro-reflection. And it'll do it at an awful long distance, too. It'll just appear everywhere in space back there that this other wave came and occupied. It turns out, after 14 years' work, that if you pump a living cell, the mass, with longitudinal waves, not with transverse waves, what you do is you do not make this reversed wave. You reverse the mass itself. Now, in biology, that's called a dedifferentiation, going back to an earlier state. And what you do is you just back the cell back up to when it was a earlier and healthy state. Now, this thing actually worked. He worked on it all through and demonstrated in hundreds and hundreds and hundreds of lab experiments with eminent scientists working with him under rigorous controls. For example, it was reported to the French Academy of Sciences by Robert Curie, the head of the biology section of the French Academy. And Potrozel worked with him, who was a world-renowned parasitologist. So these were excellent scientists of first caliber working with Priori, and nobody could understand how this thing was working. And that's what he was doing. He was making longitudinal waves and pumping the whole body, all the cells in the body. Well, if it was a normal cell, it just got a little younger. That's okay. But if it was a diseased cell, it would back up, genetics and all. Hmm. He cured arteriosclerosis. He cured cancer and grafted terminal tumors on the lab animals. He cured infectious diseases, all kinds of things. And after looking at that, that's what it turned out to be. He was making longitudinal waves. And when you pump a mass with longitudinal waves, you can time reverse the mass.
1: And I suppose that we get to the exact same C word when we ask where...
2: No, you don't. There's not really, so far as I know, not a conspiracy. What there is the standard thing that goes in the scientific community, not invented here, and it's the greatest scientific jealousy you ever heard of. And suppression comes from the dogma in science. It's not... conspiracy from without that says you're not going to do this. It says science itself, the people who would no longer be the experts, react not kindly to that at all. And so the scientists suppressed it.
3: There is a stunning paper trail on this, including the politics of the French Assembly and the Premier. See, Priori was a veteran of World War II. He joined the resistance. He was an Italian inventor who worked with radar. And he made very good friends with a whole bunch of French folks that then wound up being in charge of the government in the 50s and 60s.
2: Well, what happened is he was captured when Italy sort of began to bow out of the war. The Germans didn't treat him too kindly, and so they took him back to France and put him into slave labor, although he was an Italian radar engineer. And then they decided they were going to kill him. Well, the French underground had a raid and freed him, set him free, and some other folks in there, too. But anyway, the rest of the war, he fought with the French underground against the Nazis. Now, some of the people that were in that underground with him while he was fighting the Nazis during the latter part of the war later became very high French officials. One of them became the prime minister. And so when he started doing his experiments, he had enough power of his personal friends in the government that the French government funded his work. The reason the thing got suppressed was in the early 70s, the French government fell, and the leftist government took over. And, of course, all his friends were out of office.
4: Right.
2: And at that point, they got him. They suppressed the whole effort. But he actually did that, literally stunning experiments and rigorous control. I mean, for example, Courier sent his personal PhD assistant, a very fine lady biologist, down to personally do the grafts on the animals to ensure that everything was done with meticulous care and as fine as could be done by the very best. And the work was unexplainable because nobody knew anything about longitudinal waves, much less time reversing the mass. Only in biology you would call it dedifferentiation back to an earlier state.
4: Well,
2: dedifferentiation is known. Becker in this country,
4: Tom,
2: did that.
4: Tom, let me stop you and ask you a question. It seems like the right place to ask it. Somebody in email sent me a summary, or said there is a website with a summary of your contributions and claims, and one of the claims, according to that site, is that the Russian scalar electromagnetic weapons appear to be involved in UFO abductions and reports of cattle mutilations?
2: Well, no, I don't think the scalar weapons are involved in that. By the way, the Russians call them energetics weapons. And what they're involved in, they definitely generated the Gulf War syndrome, in my opinion. I think I can generate the mechanism that did that. And I think the signatures are there. So
4: anyway, it was not done.
2: Those men that were sick and are still sick today, it was not in their heads, and it was not just the whiff of a few chemicals. They were casualties of war. They were wounded and should be regarded as such, not with this terrible treatment they've had at the hands of the government.
4: It was these kinds of waves that we're talking about that did that.
3: If you do this incorrectly, or if you deliberately do it incorrectly, what Tom, with Priori's device and all those papers in the literature, which, by the way, are going to be linked through our website, ultimately, there are some...
4: Well, if you believe one, you can believe the other. In other words, if you believe it,
3: you can use it as the ultimate biological weapon.
4: That would make sense.
3: And you can also...
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1: Which dates back to 1864. They defend that as if it came down on the stone tablets with Moses off the mountain.
2: All right, listen, we're at the bottom. I understand. We're at the bottom of the hour. Hold on, we'll be right back.
3: Tom Bearden, Richard C. Hoagland are my guests. Don't touch that dial. Go into the phones. Just a moment. I'm Art Bell. This is Coast to Coast AM.

0: and Richard C. Hoagland back upon the air together again. All right, gentlemen, I would like to allow the audience to ask some questions now, if you wouldn't mind.
1: Well, I'd just like to make one little statement, okay?
0: Yes, one little statement.
1: This has been a very complicated evening.
0: Yes.
1: We have ranged across absolute vastness of thought and implication.
0: Yes.
1: And we haven't been able to really substantiate a lot. But the bottom line here is that if Tom's experiments and theoretical work is right, and my work for the last 15 years based on Sedoni is right, they have converged on a stunning potential for a new future that is unimaginable. The literally re-engineering of reality.
0: Yeah.
1: I mean, in the last segment, we were talking about curing diseases like cancer, but Tom slipped in a phrase that I don't think anybody picked up on, which is, he's talking about reversing the aging of the cells.
0: I heard that.
1: Art, how would you like to live 1,000 years?
0: Or 10,000? Actually, that's a very controversial question.
1: Well, but the point is that we have a future now within our hands. If we want it, we can have it, provided we get it out of the black world, who's got it and won't let us have it.
0: Well, if it's possible, there ought to be plenty of people in the black world living 1,000 years.
1: How do you know they aren't?
0: I don't.
1: Exactly.
0: I don't. But, I've got to say, you were correct when you say this has been an extremely wide-ranging show with incredible statements and allegations made and no absolute proof.
1: Some of the follow-up we will be doing in Seattle this coming weekend.
0: All right. Here come, look, I can't hold them off.
1: Go ahead.
0: I promise calls. Here come calls. West of the Rockies, you're on the air with Tom Bearden and Richard C. Hoagland. Hello.
2: Hello.
0: Hello there. Where are you, sir?
2: Hi, I'm Sean, and I'm calling from Mililani, Hawaii.
0: Oh, Hawaii. Excellent. You're going to have to yell at us a little bit. You're not too strong. Go ahead.
2: Well, I just wanted to make that same observation, Art. It seems like every time you have a guest like Mr. Hoagland on, they come up with the wildest claims. and they can quote so-and-so's study, which we never, ever see. And it's right up there with the creationists, you know. They never have any proof.
1: Sir, let me stop you, all right? Do you have a computer?
2: Yeah, I'm playing on it right now.
1: All right, go to my website. Download that hyperdimensional paper and read it.
2: Well,
1: and look at the Whitaker papers attached to it.
2: It's not proof, though.
1: Well, what is proof in your reality?
2: Well, proof is something where you've got to substantiate it using the scientific method.
3: Okay, let me answer that. Number one, take super potential theory, which was sparked and initiated by that 1904 Whitaker paper. It's used in all the cavity and all the devices they build like that, in waveguide theory for building waveguides and all. It has a very practical use. So, is it proven? You betcha.
2: Well, not to the extent that you guys...
3: Not at all, because who messes with it? Only those guys building waveguides and only those guys doing cavity resonance.
2: Well, you see...
3: What we're saying is, we got a perfectly good thing over here working on a lab bench. It works that way, so why not use it in the rest of the world?
2: Well, you keep saying you've got things like perpetual energy machines.
3: Well, it's not me making the assumption of perpetual motion. That's the classical electro...

0: dynamicists who make it, they taught you that a single electrical charge continues to pour out energy forever. Forever and ever and ever.
1: You're making blanket statements.
0: No, I'm not. That's a common assumption when I took classical electrodynamics in university. Wait, it's in every book. I've got a library of books looking at me here with that in them.
1: You said they do exist.
0: And, you know, nobody realizes what's in this stuff. Nobody realizes that they regauge the equations. Nobody realizes that they went down from quaternions, which is a higher topology algebra, which is what Maxwell wrote it in, down to vectors. Oliver Heaviside is the main person that did that. And that's a much lower topology algebra.
1: Words if you want to, but you said
0: why don't you go look on the Los Alamos National Laboratory site and download the papers on longitudinal waves by a whole host of bright young physicists. And I assure you, they wouldn't be on that site if there wasn't some experimental evidence behind it.
2: All right, I'll tell you what I'll do.
0: Check
2: caller,
0: the literature.
2: Caller, do me a favor and do that. Go ahead and download that, read it, and then you call me back.
1: Well, Art, it's like reading the Bible. He still can't prove it.
0: You mean Los Alamos doesn't stand behind what they publish? I don't think you're right, sir.
1: Well, I'm saying...
0: I think you better go back to school.
1: when you make a statement that these machines do exist, you can't prove it.
2: Caller, I'm kind of on your side. So I'm saying do me a favor. Go download that, read it, and then come back and say...
0: Let me answer that question. Can I prove it? Let me give you some proof.
2: And say I still feel the same way. Would you do that for me?
1: Well, Art, I've listened to Mr. Hoagland and some of these other guys so many times.
2: Yeah, but now you're getting to be very general, and they did make a specific request. All I'm asking is... read what he asked,
0: and then
2: come back and tell me if you still feel the same way.
1: Well,
2: is that
0: do you know what a longitudinal wave is, or how to make one?
1: Well, I've been listening to you all night, and I haven't heard anything that's substantiable yet. So.
0: I hear those general words. I ask you a very specific question. Do you personally know how to make a longitudinal wave?
1: Absolutely not.
0: Okay, you just answered your own question.
2: Yeah, in a way you did. In other words, reach out, touch, do some reading, and then come back to us again, please. First time caller line, you're on the air with Tom Bearden and Richard C. Hoagland. Hello. Yeah.
3: Hi, Tom, Richard, and Art. This is Brian on 6:30 a.m. KHOW in Denver.
2: Well, that's just where I was this last weekend.
3: Yep, I'm sorry I missed your book signing. I really wanted to go, but...
2: Well, check out the photos. It's cool.
3: Okay.
2: Anyway...
3: I had a question about the variation in the speed of light.
2: Oh, yes.
3: And this question kind of leads into another one. What kind of, you know, magnitude of variation are we talking about? How much change has been observed?
4: There are a series of papers that I'm going to link on our website. I didn't have time tonight because I had to go searching for them. And they originally came through a physicist who I worked with at SRI International, Lambert Dolphin, who has very carefully collected these anomalies and has put them on a site that we're going to link to. Mm-hmm. And what they've been doing, some of the physicists, including some folks in Australia, have been doing is taking reports going all the way back to Bradley and Romer, back in the 1600s, when the speed of light was first measured by noting the anomalies in the eclipses of Jupiter's moons. When Jupiter is on the far side of the sun from the Earth, light takes longer to get here than it does when we're on the same side. And the calculation of when the eclipses should occur went out of phase. In other words, it was obvious that the light was not moving at an infinite speed, but at some finite speed. And so the first measurements of the speed of light were done with telescopic observations of the eclipses of the satellites of Jupiter. Well, when you go back to the 1600s and look at all the experiments up to the present, and apply a statistical analysis, it turns out that the speed of light has gone up and down in a semi-periodic fashion, like a sine wave, but with more complicated structure, over the last several hundred years, several dozens of times, by a few percent. And this is absolutely predicted by the hyperdimensional model, particularly the latter part of the paper, which is on my website, due to the phasings of the planets and their changes in the scalar potential of the overall solar system, the permeability and the permittivity of the vacuum.
3: Okay, let's say that we're experiencing changes in the speed of light or observing changes
4: that are currently from 1987 forward is when John Anderson is finding these anomalies in the tracking of these spacecraft. Remember, they were moving outwards. The pioneers started back in the early 70s, 73, Pioneer 10 was launched, and it's only since 87 that the anomalies have been showing up, which indicates it's not a permanent problem with the theory, it's a time variable problem, which is part of what the HD model predicts.
3: Okay, so how does that apply to the Einstein's theory where E equals MC squared? I mean, even a small change in the speed of light is going to make either huge changes in the energy total of the universe or huge changes in the mass total of the universe.
4: Tom?
0: Well, he has a point. What you have to do is you have to change a whole structure. You can't just change one little thing. But if the speed of light changes, if it is indeed changing, it implies that you've had some curvature effects in space-time. For example, speed of light in a flat space is one thing. The speed of light in a curved space is something else. So let me put it this way, the least that it implies is that there are some curvature effects in space-time occurring. Now, how they're occurring, if they're occurring by the sun changing its gravity or something, that's to be established by experiment. But they are saying that something is happening to the space-time, and the question is, what is causing that to happen? I personally don't know what's causing that to happen, but if the experiments show that it is happening, then there has to be a causative agent.
4: Remember, with the NASA data, you've got an anomaly which is unequivocal. It's there.
0: Yeah.
4: It's got one of two.
0: But it's, you know, the two things conflict.
4: Exactly.
0: And that's the real puzzle. What is the causative agent that would give you one kind of effect, apparently, I'm saying apparently here because I have not read those papers, apparently on the surface of the Earth where you're doing experiments, and yet would give you something different out in space. Now, boy, that's a real anomaly. That one deserves full scientific attention.
3: Well, if we can measure, like through interpolation of values and so forth, I'm not exactly sure how they do it, but they can kind of estimate the mass of the universe and so forth. Wouldn't they be seeing some kind of change in the mass of the universe as the speed of light changes, or that's assuming that the energy constant would be constant?
4: Well, you see in astronomy all the time, from the Hubble data, from the X-ray observatory data, from ground-based data, you see all kinds of wonderful little anomalies if you read these papers that are published carefully. But when you see popular accounts or when you see official press conferences, all these little anomalies are all swept under the rug. And the real surprises of the universe are always in the anomalies,
2: yeah,
4: the things that don't fit.
0: I like to think of it by saying that while we may have, in some cases, very good models, the models are not perfect. I don't believe we have a perfect science yet. And I believe that what happens with anomalies, they show you either you have some other variables that you don't know about that are now starting to change and are affecting the situation itself. You have a piece of your model missing in that case. Or there's some additional cause that's entered the situation. You don't have an effect occur unless there's a cause. Otherwise, we've got to throw away the whole scientific regime. We believe in cause and effect. And so if we are having the effect, there's got to be a cause. So the question becomes, if the experiments are sufficient to say we have the anomalies for real, and particularly if they are also contradictory on where you're located, then the question becomes, we now have, let's say we accept the experiments, let's now ask the question, well, then what is the cause? What are, first of all, you say, what's a possible range of causes? And then you go looking to see what, if anything, you can find that fits any of those that you can think of that would be possible causes of that. And that's really the way you have to attack the problem. And that's a problem, a problem of that magnitude should be attacked directly by the scientific community.
4: Tom and Art?
2: Yes.
4: As you know, I've been talking to some of these satellite operators now because of the Leonid meteor problem. And I got some information over the weekend from, again, another source who tells me that people like Hughes and others are getting increasingly concerned with orbital anomalies showing up in the tracking of the Earth orbiting geosynchronous satellites, which are not conforming to the standard gravitational theory.
2: Yeah, I've been hearing some rumors about that.
4: Will show up in antenna pointing,
2: yep,
4: and in,
2: yep,
4: your ability to stay on the air. If the gravity constants are changing like the lab data says it is, ultimately, in an orbiting situation, it's more sensitive just because the baselines are much bigger, much longer.
2: I've been hearing rumors, Richard.
4: Well, they're not rumors, and what I would appreciate is if you can track the rumors back, because our friend from Hawaii, you know, he listened to the entire night, and obviously he's throwing out the experimental observable anomalies because his universe doesn't permit them. But in fact, the real world tends to intrude a lot, and if the satellites are moving in a non-Newtonian fashion...
2: Let me tell you why I can't get any confirmation of this. It's because those communication satellites, the ones we're talking about right now,
4: yes,
2: are multiple hundreds of millions of dollars of hardware.
4: Yes.
2: Any unexplainable phenomena that's occurring to them,
4: yes,
2: is not going to be, unless they know what it is not going to be made public, not in a million years.
4: You wouldn't be bringing up the C word, would you?
2: I'm bringing up what I know to be true. What I know to be true. In the past, when there have been major...
0: Well, that would just be CYA.
2: Well, yeah, when there's been major communications failures, the vendors of these satellites, and I won't name them, have lied their asses off. So I know they're not going to talk about it.
4: So there's a coherent suppression strategy for good old economics reasons.
2: Of course.
4: Okay.
2: I know that's true in this case.
4: Well, but the problem, Art, is it's going to get bigger and bigger. And I'll tell you an area it's going to affect is GPS, which, of course, is the area that Tom Van Flannen is working on hard. And it's also going to affect this new system, Iridium. And some night we're going to do a whole show on Iridium. The things I found out about Iridium and its reasons for existing have nothing to do with the reasons that have been stated. Nothing.
2: I know about Iridium. It is a constellation of satellites ostensibly to provide data and voice communication.
4: Yep. In low Earth orbit.
2: That's right.
4: Multiple planes.
2: That's right. As a matter of fact, there are many, many Iridium satellites already in the constellation. So what do you know?
4: It has another reason and another purpose to exist other than its stated purpose.
2: Which is? Come on.
4: Well, disaster. It is the ultimate fallback for disaster.
2: What do you mean?
4: I mean disaster. If major problems occur, as the physics changes, we've discussed so-called Earth changes, right?
2: Yep.
4: Well, as Earth changes progress with a changing physics, you need a absolutely surefire mechanism of point-to-point communications. You can't depend on landlines, and you won't be able to depend on the geosynchronous satellites because they've been too exposed. So Iridium, and there's other stuff we could bring in later on, is this backup. And
2: wow.
4: You cannot go and buy commercially an Iridium contract. We've tried. We wanted to do a beta test for the trip that we're discussing to Egypt in December 31 of this year. We cannot walk in the front door and buy an Iridium contract. And other people who tried on our behalf are being mysteriously stonewalled.
2: Very interesting.
4: The system ostensibly wanting commercial customers.
2: There is a lot of unusual... I'm not even sure what the right word is. There's some pretty strange stuff going on with Iridium. I've known about it for a couple of years now.
4: No, it's not what it is.
2: Anyway, that'll be for another show. We're so out of time. Wild card line, I think we might have time for you. You're on the air. Hi.
5: Hi. I just had a little nitpick with something that Richard said about the Levitron supposedly revealing variations in the Earth's gravitational field.
2: Yes.
5: Why were you implying you had to resort to hyperdimensional physics in order to explain this? Was that your application?
4: Yes.
5: Well, why wouldn't just the moon that causes the tides and the influence of the moon and the sun affect the gravitational constant on the surface of the Earth at different times of the day?
2: Sufficiently changing to cause you have to change those weights.
5: Right.
2: That's a good question, Richard.
4: Well, because you're only a few inches off the surface of the Earth. The tidal forces go as 1 over r cubed, so you can do the calculation, and those are absolutely insignificant.
2: Very good answer.
4: Thank you.
2: Very good answer. so good, we might actually have time for another, and so unusual. West of the Rockies, you're on the air. Hi.
6: How are you doing?
2: Okay, got to be quick because we're running out of time.
6: Okay, well, I'm still trying to pick my jaw up off the ground. I wasn't sure if I didn't tap into a session of Science Weekly or something.
7: Call us toll-free at 1-800-618-8255.
2: Doug,
6: yes, sir.
2: Only first names on the air.
6: Oh.
2: If you have a question, ask it quick.
6: Sorry.
2: That's all right.
6: Well, hopefully nobody can pronounce my last name.
2: All right.
6: The waves you're talking about, I know that's an extremely involved thing, but like the little metal balls that tinker back and forth, and I built rocket kits and so forth. Why can't the common man, the public, ever see any of this?
2: Any of this technology? We're back to the same old question with what's going to have to be the same old answer, and we don't have time for the same old answer because we're out of time altogether. So, Richard Tom, thank you both for being here. We're going to have to obviously do this again, but we're out of time. So, thank you both.
4: As ever, Art. Thank you,
0: Art. It was a pleasure.
2: Yeah, good night. What a provocative program. What a very provocative program. Well, that's it. Sorry, we're out of time. That's all there is. From the high desert, I'm Art Bell. Good night.

Nye Underground is your source for classics from the high desert. 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And now, back to Art Bell.

0: high desert in the great American Southwest. I bid you all good evening and or good morning, wherever you may be across this great land of ours and beyond the Tahitian and Hawaiian Islands, out west, eastward to the Caribbean and the U.S. Virgin Islands, south into South America, north all the way to the pole, and worldwide on the internet. 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And the audio is excellent. Coming up in a moment, The X-Files, Chris Carter. This is one I've been waiting for a while, and I'm really looking forward to. I want to know, for one thing, where he gets these ideas, don't you? They seem to brush so close to reality. Sometimes you have to just wonder about the source a little bit. Listen, I just got a report, a very serious report, from Peter Davenport at the UFO Reporting Center in Seattle, and two large commercial airliners in the southern tier of the United States, and we're not going to break it down any further than that because we want to get the FAA report, so we're not going to specifically say where, have sighted a monstrous triangle. Now, I repeat, two large commercial heavies jets have sighted a gigantic triangle going at a spectacular speed, and it was described as monstrous, and those are commercial pilots reporting that, folks, so there's a lot going on in the skies tonight. You might keep your eyes peeled. Also, check my website. I'm going to leave it up there for about 30 minutes. I took a picture last night of the moon, which I'm kind of proud of. And I did it with a raw video camera and just went out there and snapped it at the right time and happened to catch it. It's not easy to do when you're zoomed in that far. Take a look on the studio cam. I'll leave it up there for about a half hour. A picture of the full moon. I've never done that before, and I thought it was pretty cool. Take a look-see. Anyway, there's a lot going on in our skies. You'll be hearing more about that, but I wanted to get the news to you right away. Now, Chris Carter, in 1992, multi-award-winning producer Chris Carter began creating and developing television projects for 20th Century Fox, including The X-Files, entering now its seventh season. The worldwide cultural phenomenon has won an Emmy Award and three Golden Globe Awards for Best Television Drama. Since its inception, the series has garnered a total of 53 Emmy Award nominations. Carter wrote and served as a producer on the series' first feature film, The X-Files, which I saw, which I'm sure most of you did, released in the summer of 98. That made over $185 million worldwide. The second installment of that feature film, a series, is currently in the planning stages. So another movie's coming. His writing, additionally, has garnered him an Emmy Award and Writers Guild nomination. As a director, Carter has received an Emmy nomination, award nomination, and three Directors Guild of America nominations. In 1996, he was named by Time magazine as one of the 25 most influential people in America. In addition to The X-Files, Carter also created and served as executive producer of the Fox series Millennium. Previously, Carter had a development deal with Walt Disney Pictures. Here is Chris Carter. Hi, Chris.
1: Hello.
0: Good to have you on the show.
1: Thank you. The
0: bad news of the day, of course, is that your newest child, Harsh Realm, has been treated very harshly and canceled after three episodes.
1: Right.
0: Sorry to hear it.
1: So am I.
0: Actually, even more than sorry to hear it, almost kind of angry. Now, this is not directed at Fox in particular, but it's directed at all the networks. I told you just before we got on the air, I was a big fan of Married with Children, and it ran for a year, over a decade ago, with bad reviews and bad ratings, and then it became a giant hit that was on the air for better than a decade, and now they're making decisions after three episodes. I mean, that's incredible to me. What can you say about that?
1: Well, it is to me as well, because I've produced over 200 hours of television for Fox, and the show, granted, didn't perform as well ratings-wise as they would have hoped, as I would have hoped. But my personal polling places where I have people who are brutally honest with me, everyone liked the show. All the indicators were good that it was, in fact, good work and could find an audience, but they just, for reasons that were political, creative, financial, and probably have more to do with what's going on at the Fox Network right now, I think they pulled the plug.
0: So when you say political, you mean within the network, the politics within the network itself, or is there any outside influence possibly involved?
1: No, it's really internal.
0: Internal. I guess Friday nights were having a rough time of it anyway, weren't they?
1: Yeah, it's a tough night of television, even though that's where the X-Files started originally and built an audience. But it's a tough night because number of viewers is low. So even if you are a winner on Friday nights, you wind up in the big tally somewhere in the middle of the pack, even with winning scores. So it's a tough night of television. It can be a great night of television, but you really, really have to work to build an audience there.
0: Boy, though, I tell you, with your track record, it doesn't make sense to me that they would just arbitrarily so quickly cancel it. It's just very strange. You're working on a second X-Files movie, are you?
1: We're thinking about it.
0: You're thinking about it? Did the first one, it made $185 million. That's a lot of money, but they don't say how much you spent on it.
1: I think the total cost of the movie, just the production and everything involved in that, was something like $63 or $64 or $65 million.
0: Oh, well, then there'll be another one.
1: I think they've already spoken to me about it, of course, and I think it's just a matter of choosing what kind of story to tell.
0: The episode you've got coming up on November 7th, which is a very interesting date anyway, is entitled The Sixth Extinction.
1: Right.
0: Now, a lot of what you do and a lot of what I do parallel in a lot of, you know, in a lot of areas, as you're well aware, I'm sure, that probably has something to do with why you had me on a Millennium episode, which we will talk about. But The Sixth Extinction, there have been rumors running all rampant across the Internet of something that may not be so nice that might happen on November 7th. Now, they're probably nothing but rotten rumors, but it's interesting that you would pick that date for the first show and call it The Sixth Extinction. Are you aware of those rumors? Have you heard them?
1: In fact, you are the first person to tell me of these rumors.
0: I see.
1: Please tell me.
0: You don't want to know. It has something to do with astronomers and things that were seen during the some objects that were seen during the total eclipse that we had. And
1: right.
0: You know, it would be a show for you, believe me. What is the sixth extinction?
1: Well, there have been historically, I should say, prehistorically as well, five great extinctions in the history of the Earth, where a great number of the plant and animal species across time have died, including the dinosaurs.
0: Mm-hmm.
1: And there is a predicted or projected sixth extinction by scientists, which we would fall victim to. And we play with this idea in the first and second episode of The X-Files.
0: Do you not wish to tell the audience from what quarter this extinction would come?
1: Well,
0: I understand you may not want to give too much away.
1: Well, I mean, everyone knows what we do on The X-Files and how we've dealt with extraterrestrial life in many forms, and we do here as well. We play with it in terms of its perhaps role in that extinction. and or capitalization on that extinction. So these things are all part of the storytelling that has been part of the 6 years going into the seventh.
0: Do you personally, underline personally, believe there is an ET presence on Earth or that we are being visited?
1: Well, it's funny because I've never, ever had an experience myself. I've never had an encounter, never seen a UFO, but I have some kind of instinctual sense that there is more, to the world than meets the eye. And certainly, like even skeptics like Carl Sagan believe that the odds are too great to discount it.
0: You may have heard the beginning of the show just before you came on. I said two commercial airline pilots, heavies, 747 type pilots in the southern tier of the U.S., have sighted a giant black triangle moving, and they said monstrous, actually, I think that was the word they used, traveling at an incredible speed. It's pretty hard to ignore those kind of reports.
1: Every time I get on a commercial airliner, I ask the pilots if they've ever seen a UFO, and the flight attendants, for that matter.
0: Do they ever say they have?
1: Almost always they say they have.
0: Oh, really?
1: Yeah. Or now, if they haven't, they have a friend who's works in the airline business who has.
0: You graciously invited me to go and do a Millennium episode,
1: right.
0: And it was a really interesting episode. And I've had a gal named Joyce Raleigh on who's talked about the Gulf War disease, and specifically Microplasma incognitus is the name of the disease that they think is caused, may be causing this problem, and that's what she's talked about. And when I received the original script, actually I recall getting about five or six scripts, but the first one that came actually came with the name Microplasma incognitus. And alarm bells went off all over the place in my head. And I thought, holy smokes, they're going to actually do a program on this. And when I got up there, at about the fourth script or so, the name had been changed to something else. I sort of presumed in my own mind a political decision of some kind.
1: It probably wasn't. It was probably more of a science advisor pushing us in another direction, because we are, I'd say, mostly immune to any kind of political or certainly politically correct pressure exerted on us.
0: Well, I was getting ready to be another question, but I'll phrase it a little differently. Have you had any direct or indirect contact with anybody at NASA, JPL, or ESA?
1: I've been to various functions where I'll have people approach me and they'll tell me that they work in certain levels of government classified areas, and tell me, ask me where I get my information, because they'll say, you don't know how close you are. But the truth is that I'd say more often than not, although we're sort of voracious readers and scavengers of material, that we are really just creators of fiction and using all of the materials that come to us and creating fictions based on what are putative facts, I think.
0: It's too close, Chris. Even I can't believe that. Have you ever used information from any of those sources in your stories?
1: Well, not those sources in particular, but I'll sometimes hear stories. I was told there was a sound mixer, on set sound mixer, who told me a story about friends of the family who had a man who had hit sort of rock bottom and had become homeless. And he came back to his family and he said that he had his teeth hurt, that the aliens had been drilling his teeth, and the family thought he was a nut. And they took him to the dentist, and the dentist came back out into the waiting room and said, your brother, or whoever it was, has holes drilled in his teeth, microscopic holes that he doesn't know that there is any tool that could have done that work. I love those kinds of stories. In fact, that became an episode called Dwayne Barry in the second season, which was a big part of our mythology.
0: Well, I guess I've been doing this too long, but I have come to believe that there absolutely is something going on. I don't know what. Some of these aircraft obviously are experimental aircraft of ours, but then some obviously could not be.
1: Right.
0: And so I think we are being visited. And have any of these contacts of yours, you said, they've said things like you have no idea how close you are.
1: Right.
0: Could you relate to what? I mean, were they being specific at all in any area?
1: To classified information that has been collected and not disseminated, and that we've kind of has putting pieces, fragments of the truth or of fact together. We've sort of pieced it together in such a way that it is closer to a possibly a hidden truth.
0: Yeah, I'm wondering if you've ever been close enough that you've received a sort of a back channel, subtle warning.
1: No, I've never actually had any warnings. I had a funny thing happen to me when we first started the X-Files. We were calling the FBI to get information on procedure and protocol, and they were answering our questions very happily and dutifully, and then all of a sudden they shut us and cut us off.
0: Oh?
1: And, well, we weren't even on the air then, so they didn't know. I was just some, you know, upstart Hollywood type. And they... As the show came close to air, probably 2 weeks from air, the FBI called in a kind of alarming way and said, "Who are you and why are you doing this?" And it was one of those sort of, you know, instant fears where you think that the ghost of J. Edgar Hoover is going to come and shut you down.
0: Well, they're not so obvious in the way they work, Chris. They're not so obvious. It can be in a lot more subtle ways. I mean, Harsh Realm is gone, but and we can talk about a lot of things about why we think it might be gone, but maybe we don't truly know.
1: I hope you're right, Art.
0: You know, you sound a lot like Lance Hendrickson. You've got that quality to your voice, a little bit of that quality to your voice. He was perfect in that part, wasn't he?
1: Yes, he was. He was the person I wrote it for. And no one else could have done it like he.
0: Hmm. So you knew beforehand, when you approached him, did he have the same zeal?
1: Well, you know, he had turned me down on several attempts to get him to be on the X-Files. And so when I wrote this project for him, I didn't know that he would do it. And I ended up having someone stick a note under his door where I knew he was staying at the hotel, which is, you've got to be resourceful as a producer. You've got to really sort of know how to put the pieces together. And this was, I had learned just enough to figure out how to get the word to Lance. And he agreed to do it. A funny story is...
0: All right, hold it right there. We're already at the bottom of the hour. So stay right there. We'll be right back. Chris Carter at the X-Files. Chris Carter is my guest. I'm Art Bell from the high desert. You watch the skies tonight. This is Coast to Coast AM.
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0: All right, I'm going to try and fit in a few questions for Chris Carter. If you have any, we'll try and get them in. Time is short, but I'll do what I can. Chris, once again, you were about to tell a story about Lance when all this was beginning and the proposition was put to him.
1: Lance... you know, he's been an actor for some time, and he came to Millennium, and I asked him if he would not use his hands at all. That Frank Black was not a salesman; he was a man of tremendous conviction, and that if he used his hands, it looked a little like he was trying to persuade people. It was one of the hardest things ever for Lance.
0: That's so interesting, because when Lance and I were sitting across from each other, he said, "Don't use your hands." No, it must have been passed down. I'm curious. I'm sure you know, with the run that Millennium had, all the demographics involved, but there's something about Lance Hendrickson and women.
1: Yeah.
0: And I wonder if that got reflected in the demographics of the ratings.
1: Well, I mean, we did very well in the 1849. I mean, not as well as X-Files, of course. But I know my wife, if she's any indicator, was a big, big fan.
0: And my wife, too. Yeah, that's why I asked.
1: Of Harry O'Quinn, for that matter, too.
0: listen, both the X-Files, and this is kind of, this is a really serious question, and Millennium have hinted at some coming terrible something, something that is pending right around the corner at the Millennium, and I wonder, it's sort of a recurring theme, and if you believe that there's some basis to that, or if it's just serving up what you think people want to see.
1: I'm actually one of these people who believes that it's going to happen imminently anyway, in spite of the Millennium. So it's really just a product of my general pessimism and paranoia.
0: Pessimism and paranoia. Yeah, I have those too, pessimism and paranoia, and I'm beginning to get to be pretty cynical, I've noticed, with age, too. Now, I believe, Chris, that our government knows a whole hell of a lot more than they're telling us.
1: I believe that wholeheartedly.
0: You do too, huh? Did you ever have an opportunity, you probably didn't, as busy as you are, to see the Air Force's press conference, Roswell case closed, it was called, and they attempted, it was a couple of years ago.
1: Yeah.
0: Did you see that?
1: I'm aware of it. I saw enough material from it that we actually used it, I think, as part of our mythology in the show.
0: The press conference itself was so bad that it's like it was intended to cause people to go, what a bunch of clowns, it's true.
1: Right. In fact, it had an amplifying effect.
0: It absolutely did. No question about it. And so then there are a lot of people who believe that there's a consortium within or outside of the government that keeps information from even the very highest levels, the president, perhaps some presidents, for example, even the current president. You think that could be true?
1: I don't know. I mean, I have so little faith in people's ability to keep a secret, to execute anything flawlessly. I believe in conspiracies, but I have a sort of sneaking suspicion that conspiracies are impossible because of human nature.
0: Well, you know, I used to believe that. I used to believe that, but then I remember Hazel O'Leary, the energy secretary, stepping forward and admitting that we had fed plutonium to pregnant women and children and older people and stuff like that.
1: Right.
0: And that secret was held for, oh, a lot of years,
1: right.
0: Chris, a lot of years. If they could hold something like that, then one has to imagine they could hold something like E.T. presence.
1: You know, I believe you're right, but in this day and age of media saturation and the loss of privacy, I think it's harder and harder.
0: Were you the one, did you originally conceive yourself of the X-Files? Was there help? Was it presented to you? How did it come to be?
1: It was me.
0: It was you.
1: I was a big fan of this show, Kolchak, the Ninth Doctor, when I was a kid, and I had, you know, subsequently come to Hollywood, and because I had some kind of ability to write young contemporary adult characters, I sort of spent the first few years doing that, and I remember pitching to Brandon Tartikoff an idea, but, you know, that came from Kolchak, the Night Stalker, a scary show. I said, there's nothing scary on television, and Brandon listened to me and paid no attention. I was then hired by Peter Roth at the Fox, at 20th Century Fox, under an exclusive contract, and the first thing I pitched to him was basically my I wanted to do something as scary as I remembered Kolchak that I thought it was.
0: I'm frequently criticized for delving into very dark areas myself, and so I can only imagine what your email and mail must be like. What percentage of the mail takes you on for delving into such dark possibilities?
1: A smaller portion than you might think.
0: Mm-hmm.
1: I sometimes I get sent interesting tapes about people recounting their UFO stories, and encounters, but mostly it is, you know, it's TV fandom.
0: So they don't really take you on for the social side of preaching doom and gloom, that kind of thing.
1: The critics, I think, have taken me on more than anyone. You know, they called the Millennium a relentlessly grim show, and
0: relentlessly grim. Yes, I have to describe it the same way. But somehow, there's a big audience out there for relentlessly grim, isn't there?
1: Well, I mean, you know, no one wants. I mean, life is too short to. To dwell on the grim, but you know, the Frank Black was a very romantic hero. I mean, he had the weight of the world on his shoulders and wanted to keep the world safe for his family. That's a very bright hero in a way. He just happened to speak in a very laconic and heavy voice. And so I think people took that as grim when I took it as as Alice.
0: Well, extinctions. Let's talk about extinctions. In fact, did you know that the latest theory among some very prestigious Israeli scientists is that the dinosaurs were not killed by a large rock that smashed us, but rather by an eruption of the sun that virtually sterilized everything on the planet, killed and sterilized everything on the planet. That's actually a somewhat mainstream notion now, and might account for a series of extinctions on the planet. And there are some people who believe that there was perhaps even ancient technology that is still present in some of the relics we see on Earth, the pyramids that are all over the Earth, and some strange stone arrangements that may have given a hint about all of this, and if we just knew how to read it, we might be able to prevent whatever may be coming. You've heard any of those rumblings?
1: Yes, I haven't. That's interesting. I mean, I've heard of the people believe that sunspots, which are the same thing, but not to the degree you're talking about, have a profound effect on weather and on global...
0: even earthquakes.
1: Yeah.
0: Even earthquakes.
1: Right.
0: So, where are you going to take the show? I mean, the millennium now is racing at us. We're almost here. We are almost at November, December,
1: right.
0: And well, that's it.
1: You know, curiously, we have brought Lance Henriksen onto the X-Files to finish up his character, his millennium character on the X-Files.
0: Oh, really?
1: Yes, and Mulder and Scully have, on New Year's Eve, they have an opportunity to do what a lot of people do on New Year's Eve. And so it is a something of a millennial episode for them as well.
0: Uh-huh. What do you think will happen to Millennium after the first of the year? I'm sure a million people ask you that all the time. How will it affect the show?
1: Well, Millennium isn't on anymore, actually, so it's already been affected.
0: Oh, I'm sorry. Well, I'm in X-Files.
1: Yes. You know, I don't know. I don't know with the sort of... That's the Y2K question.
0: It is, yes.
1: I don't know the answer. It won't affect it as far as I'm concerned. I'll continue to do the same thing I've always done over 7 years, is just try to do the best, you know, show possible. But I'm very curious to see what happens at the turn of the century, and how I might, in fact, use some of what happens for stories.
0: I'm very curious what's going to happen, too. Do you have any guesses about this whole Y2K thing? I mean, there's a million different scenarios, from very grim to nothing but a hiccup and a laugh and another glass of champagne.
1: I think that... Well, I was just saying to a guy I work with today, Frank Spondence, I was saying that I'm spending, you know, I'm staying home, I'm staying put, I'm staying grounded.
0: Me too.
1: wisely, I think, and I'm predicting that there will be something unforeseen and unexpected and unanticipated. And
0: well, there are hundreds of thousands of embedded chips and power company switching equipment.
1: Right.
0: And I recollect well a little station, a little power station down in Idaho somewhere, up in Idaho, went offline and knocked the entire western third of the U.S., Mexico, right. and Canada
1: right.
0: down. So if only a small percentage of what they're talking about with regard to Y2K occurs, boy.
1: We've all seen the satellite hiccup that caused everyone's pagers to go out not long ago.
0: You bet.
1: And we saw, I've witnessed firsthand what happens on the freeway when someone drops a box of nails in L.A. The whole city log jams in gridlocks. So I'm very curious to see what happens when there's a real sort of, event.
0: Well, we had a little preview with a hurricane recently in the southeast, and what happened was massive millions of people began to move, and you couldn't get a hotel, and you couldn't get a place to stay, and it was horrible moving west. People were literally filling everything up. Never had that many people moved. And if we ever did have a really large event, do you think we are prepared to handle it? I mean, if something threatened, for example, a large portion of the East Coast, and people had to really move out suddenly, I don't think it could be done, Chris.
1: I think we're prepared for something like that.
0: No.
1: I witnessed the 50th anniversary of Sturgis, South Dakota, and they couldn't handle that.
0: That's right. That's exactly right. So you are personally somewhat hopeful, but professionally, I don't know, how would you describe yourself professionally as?
1: I'm a hopeful person, to be honest. I'm a happy person. I'm a person who wants things. I'm somewhat still idealistic. So all the grimness, the darkness, all the paranoia is a way of defending against that happiness. Defending that happiness, I should say.
0: You see, I sort of believe the same thing. I do think there's a change coming, some sort of, it's an overused phrase, paradigm shift. Something's going to happen, something fairly major. And I think that discussing it and having people begin to consider it is a kind of a protective thing. It causes them to begin to think about preparedness and that sort of thing. That's a good idea no matter what.
1: Right. In the opening credits of the Millennium originally, we had the words worry and wait. And those were significant words to me, for Lance Henriksen, for Frank Black, because they are a kind of bitter watchword for me.
0: Now, did you tell us a little while ago that essentially Mulder and Scully were going to consummate the millennium?
1: They had the opportunity to do what a lot of people do at the stroke of midnight on New Year's.
3: 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And now, Art Bell.

0: 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And now, Art Bell.
1: New ideas out there, are there?
2: No, there aren't any other. They tend to be the typical franchises, the law show, the hospital show, the cop show.
1: I know.
2: And I try to do something different, as I have done over the past while with X-Files, Harsh Realm, and Millennium. And sometimes they work, obviously, and then as this recent decision was made, sometimes they don't. But I'll continue to try to do something different because it's what interests me.
1: Well, I think the entertainment industry, taken as a whole, ran out of ideas years ago, and it just seems like we're seeing them regurgitated all over the place, and that's kind of why I stepped away from what I was doing about a decade ago and began doing something. I was sick of it all.
2: Yeah, well, you know? I mean, you have to, there's nothing worse than working, that's something you're unhappy at, and...
1: That's right.
2: I'm lucky that I've found something that makes me happy, mostly.
1: So you're in search of it. In other words, you would be, if suddenly the light bulb went off in the middle of the night for you.
2: Yeah.
1: You wouldn't hesitate to begin development.
2: No, I mean, I'm a hard worker, so I'm, if I see something that is, gives me the, continues to generate story ideas, like the X-Files is a perfect example. I mean, the show could go on indefinitely, really, because there's so many things to explore and stories to tell. If I find another idea like that, I get very excited about it because it's almost like the original idea begins to work for you and allows you... It creates a resource, is what it does.
1: Well, the Chinese have a curse about interesting times. And a lot of people suggest that at the millennium, why programs like mine and programs like yours may suffer. I think not. I think that the times are going to get really, really interesting going into 2000 and beyond.
2: I think you're right.
1: Uh-huh. Yep. I really want to thank you for coming and being on the program.
2: My pleasure.
1: Tonight. I know.
2: I owe you.
1: No, actually, you do owe me because I was on Millennium. I love that show. I love doing that show. And by the way, we talked for just a second before we were on the air, and you told me that once you were in one of your own episodes, and you strolled on there suggesting that they were all over highly paid people.
2: Right.
1: And then after you were done?
2: I told them whatever we were paying them wasn't enough.
1: Wasn't enough.
2: It was really hard. Anyone who thinks that, it's easy to sit there in front of the camera and be natural or play a role is mistaken.
1: How in God's name they do that day in, day out, week in, week out is completely, utterly beyond me.
2: Well, that's easy.
1: It's easy?
2: No, to do it week in, week out. It's the first time that's really hard.
1: It's that first one, huh? All right, Chris, thank you for being on the program.
2: Thanks, I appreciate it.
1: Take care. We'll do it again. That's Chris Carter. The X-Files, Chris Carter. Harsh Realm gone after 3 weeks. I'd say that's harsh. And again, this is not directed at Fox. It's directed at all of the networks. Since when does any program catch on in the first 3 weeks? Don't touch that dial.

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1: Good morning, everybody. I am Art Bell. And it's strange, all my life I've heard about Uri Geller. Uri was actually born in Israel on December 20th, 1946, so he's a little bit younger than I am, by some months. And yet I've heard of him all my adult life. That's who we're going to have on here shortly, Uri Geller. I'll tell you more about him in a moment. Right now, let's take care of biz. Uri Geller was born in Israel on December 20th, 1946. His parents are of Hungarian and Austrian descent, and he is distantly related on his mother's side to Sigmund Freud. Oh, that's interesting. At the age of four, he had a mysterious encounter with a sphere of light while in a garden near his house. He first became aware of his unusual powers. At age five, one day during a meal, a spoon curled up in his hand and broke. Although he had applied no physical pressure to it, his parents were somewhat, as you can imagine, taken back, and Uri did not mention the incident to anyone else at the time. He developed these powers in school by demonstrating them to fellow students. His mother thought he inherited them from Sigmund Freud. When he was 11, he went to Cyprus, where he remained till he was 17. He then returned to Israel, served as a paratrooper in the Israeli army, fought the Six-Day War of 1967, during which he was wounded in action. From 1968 to 9, he worked as a model, photographed for many different ads. In 69, began to demonstrate his powers of telepathy and psychokinesis to a small select audiences. By the end of 71, however, his was a household name throughout Israel, thanks to numerous stage appearances. He was given a plug by the then Prime Minister Golda Meir when asked on national radio what he predicted for the future of Israel. She replied, "Don't ask me, ask Uri Geller." And so here he is, Uri Geller. Welcome to the program.
2: Hi, Art. It's great being on your show.
1: Oh, it's great having you.
2: And, you know, that was the biggest luck in my life, Art, coming from the mouth of the Prime Minister. You can imagine what that did to me. First of all, it made me instantaneously a household name in Israel. But it also started the phones ringing, and what? Managers started booking me into huge theaters. Mm-hmm. It was just really unbelievable that from nothing, you know, because I'm from poverty. I mean, I was scooting around Tel Aviv with my Vespa from one photographer to another, and suddenly I found myself performing in front of 5,000 people. Mm-hmm. So it was just unreal.
1: Why did she say that? In other words, she must have had very good reason to ask
2: yes.
1: to say that.
2: Yes, I'll tell you. I had a girlfriend who was a model. Her name was Iris Davidesco. And she took me once to a photo shoot, and a male model didn't show up. And the photographer looked at me and said, "Hey, you're good looking. Come and take his place." So he photographed me, and I just suddenly became really wanted for ads. And one day I bent a key in the hands of a photographer, and that freaked him out. And he invited me to a party to demonstrate my powers. And what amazed me, Art, more than the spoon bending and the watch fixing, was how astonished the people around me were. And these parties became more prestigious, and from photographers I went over to judges and lawyers and generals. And one day, Golda Meir, the Prime Minister of Israel, was in one of these parties. And I decided to impress her, so I sent her to the bathroom. I think I was the only person to send the Prime Minister to the bathroom to draw a drawing. And she came back, and she was holding it. And I looked into her eyes, and I said, "Think of the drawing now." And I duplicated it. And I'll tell you the truth, I didn't have to be a psychic to know that she would draw a Star of David. Because what else would the Prime Minister of Israel draw? But it was exactly the same size, and that impressed her. And that's why she said it. You know, she didn't even think when you asked her to predict the future of Israel.
1: Yeah.
2: She just said, don't ask me, ask Uri Geller.
1: Well, then let's. A lot of people think that the future of Israel is the future of the world. And so the future of Israel is very much on our minds. What do you know about the future of Israel, Uri?
2: Well, you have a very important point there. You know, Art, I'm a religious man. I believe in God. I actually pray to God every day. I believe in all religions, by the way. And under God, I know there are infinite spaces out there, and everything is possible, and I think there is a master plan out there. I personally think that our, you know, talking to each other tonight is not to interview Uri Geller, to plug another one of my books, but there is a reason for everything.
1: Yes.
2: Maybe we don't know what the reason and the purpose is today, but we will know someday, and including your listeners who are listening to us right now. I think we're all somehow united and we're connected. Israel is a very important point on our planet.
1: Yes.
2: Simply because Jerusalem is where Jesus walked. Mount Sinai is where Moses came down with the Ten Commandments. And Prophet Elijah, I mean, the whole, you know, past thousands of years ago, very important world-shattering events happened in that area of our planet.
1: You know, Uri, I'm not all that religious a person, but I was in Jerusalem. I was in Bethlehem recently, and I stood at the place where Jesus was born, and I could feel it. I could feel it all through me.
2: I bet you had goosebumps. Because,
1: absolutely.
2: You know, whatever people, whether you're a believer or you're an agnostic or an atheist, there is something in the air there that you can't take away. I mean, it's just... there is a deep, I don't want to call it even a vibration or a frequency, but there's something there. And it moves everyone, whether you're a Muslim, a Christian, or a Jew.
1: Yes.
2: So, you know, I pray to God that there will be peace, because once there will be an everlasting peace in Israel with its Arab neighbors, I think that will catch around the world. And hopefully, maybe peace will come out from that area of our globe. And that's why it's so important. I'll tell you something, Art. I very rarely talk about this, but when I fought in the Six-Day War, my unit was taken to Jerusalem. And unfortunately, a horrifying event happened to me. Besides being wounded, about 25 minutes before I was wounded, suddenly, a Jordanian soldier jumped out from behind a rock. And he looked me in the eye, and I had my Uzi, and he had his gun. And it was a matter of survival. It was whoever pressed the trigger first. And I beat him to it. And I actually killed a man. And today, you know, obviously I have horrifying recurring dreams. He comes in my dream in a nightmare. And he shakes me and he says, why did you do this? And his face looks at me and his black mustache. So I've been there. I've seen my friends being killed. I've seen Arabs being killed. Mm-hmm. And, you know, I want peace, and I want it badly. And if everyone around the world, I don't know if you believe in the power of prayer. I do. But if everyone will pray for peace, gradually, hopefully, it will come.
1: Maybe.
2: Now, it will come. It has to come.
1: The Bible suggests different events eventually. That will be the cradle. That which was the beginning will be the end as well. The beginning of the end. And
2: well, you see, I don't believe that, Art. You know, people ask me. I appear around the world all the time. I get hundreds of thousands of letters and emails. And they ask me, do you really believe that Armageddon is around the corner, that the doomsday is coming? Mm-hmm. I don't believe that, although I respect Nostradamus' prophecies. But why should the world end? I mean, sure, there could be natural catastrophes. They happen all the time, you know, floodings and the rainforests are dying on us and pollution is raging and there are earthquakes and so on.
1: Ice caps melting, we could go on and on.
2: Yeah. But I think that we still have many, many millions of years on our beautiful planet. Yes, we have to conquer things. I mean, are, do you realize that as we speak right now, if I count 3 seconds, 1, 2, 3, someone just died from hunger. Every 3 seconds, someone dies from hunger.
3: Yes.
2: 28 or 29 years ago, we put a man on the moon, yet we cannot cure cancer. So I ask myself, I struggle with my belief in God, because I say, well, okay, I believe in God, but if there is God, why are there, you know, sick children right now dying from leukemia and hundreds of hospitals around the world?
3: And what answer to that do you get?
2: I don't know. I'm very confused today. My very good friend is a rabbi called Shmuley Boteach, and I had a debate with him about that. And I want an answer, and I don't have an answer, yet I do believe in my heart that God created us. And you know that I'm actually on your show to promote Mind Medicine, my latest book. And Mind Medicine is about healing. And I'm not a healer. I'm not a miracle worker. But I believe that with positive thinking, and plus with conventional medicine, you can get yourself, you can overcome illnesses. But the book is dedicated to a 10-year-old boy called Jonathan McCarthy, who I couldn't help, who died from a brain tumor. Yes, I eased his way to the other life, because I'm a great believer in life after death. But that is a huge puzzle. Why do these things happen if God is good?
3: We can make ourselves well, and I agree with you. We can also make ourselves sick.
2: Yes, I agree with you. I mean, just driving in the streets of Los Angeles or New York, look at the posters, listen to the commercials, look at the ads in papers. We're constantly bombarded by violence. We're constantly bombarded by medicines to take to cure yourself with this and that. You know, just by looking at the stuff we are being fed forcefully, we can get sick just by that.
3: Mm-hmm.
2: I mean, we can get stressed out just by our, you know, mere existence, because most people out there are struggling. I'm lucky. You're lucky. I mean, I made some money in life, so I can now comfortably live.
3: Sure.
2: But most people, billions and billions of people, are in a constant survival.
3: Week to week, most of them are. You're absolutely correct. I am lucky, and I'm getting older, and so I can say what I want, and I don't care what I say anymore. I just say what I feel, and I'm sure you're getting to that same point or got there some time ago. Listen, one more question about Israel. They're trading land for peace. Now, I know that your long view is one of peace, but in the short term, do you really believe that trading land is going to bring peace?
2: I do, Art, and it's funny that you are asking me this question, because it's a political question.
3: It is, yes.
2: You know that I know Prime Minister Barak. Actually, there is an unauthorized biography about me called Uri Geller, Magician and Mystic. It's not my book.
3: Mm-hmm.
2: And the publisher has made sure to somehow find this picture, which is a current picture. And I trust Barak. And Art, we came to a situation where there are people dying on both sides. Arabs and Israelis are dying all the time. Someone has to give. Someone has to be flexible. And I know lots of Israelis are going to be very angry at what I'm saying, and I'll probably get hate letters and so forth. But I believe, Art, that we have to give back land in order to secure long-lasting peace. And I fought there. I've seen my friends being blown up. I've seen my best friend crawl to hold on his leg that just flew off him, and he died. And I've seen blood absorbed by that land. But today I say, be flexible and give back land to obtain peace.
3: All right. What about the very high land? Would you give that back to Syria, or would you wait?
2: It is dangerous. I agree with you. You know, in 1967, Well, I joined the Israeli paratroopers in 1965, and in 1966, believe it or not, one of my tasks was to patrol the kibbutzim, you know, those little communities under the Golan Heights.
3: Yes.
2: That's probably what you're talking about.
3: It is.
2: And it was so funny because, and so interesting to see the Syrians so high above me. And I was in my command car with a big Browning machine gun. And I said to myself, I mean, this gun is useless because these people, the enemy is above me.
3: That's right.
2: And it was really an interesting scene. Once a week, Art, a bus would come with prostitutes, and they would sort of, you know, drop them in the bunkers for the Syrian soldiers. And we were sort of looking with binoculars and trying to see these women really close up.
3: Sure.
2: But it was always a threat. We always felt that there was someone so high above us that can destroy us. And that is a very, very interesting question. And today...
3: So in other words, if they had that land today,
2: mm-hmm.
3: you do believe that you could coexist and that the terrible bombardment that could occur would not occur?
2: Yes, yes, yes. And I think gradually we'll have to give that land back. But you know, Art, having said that, unfortunately, weaponry today is so sophisticated. You know that Israel has nuclear weapons.
3: I know. They're in the desert.
2: Well, they're all over the place. I can guarantee you that there are small nuclear weapons right now attached to airplanes' wings, and they're ready to take off somewhere on a secret tarmac.
3: No doubt.
2: In an Air Force base in Israel.
3: No doubt. That
2: they're
3: much,
2: ready to take off.
3: Sure, I'm sure they're that much on alert.
2: Yeah, and you know, a few years ago, this might come as a surprise to you, but I was actually asked by the American government, by Senator Claiborne Pell, who was the head of the American Foreign Relations Committee. He arranged me a secret meeting with Max Kempelman, who was the head of the nuclear negotiating team. They actually asked me to join them and to Geneva when they were negotiating with the Russians. And my task was to bombard Yuli Voronsov with positive thought waves to sign the nuclear treaty.
3: Hmm.
2: And next to me stood Vice President Al Gore, the head of the CIA. And I just couldn't believe it that they asked me to do this. And Yuli Voronsov was just across me, and I was just concentrating and saying sign, because I'm totally and utterly against nuclear weapons.
3: All right, Uri, hold it right there. We'll be right back. We've got plenty of time, lots of ground to cover. Uri Geller is my guest. Interesting. We'll be right back. I'm Art Bell.

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1: Good morning, everybody. My guest is an Israeli, Uri Geller. He now lives in Great Britain, and he's here visiting the U.S., and I haven't even asked why yet. But he has much to tell us, and we haven't even really begun, so I suggest you stay right where you are, and the saying goes, don't touch that dial.

0: I've got so much respect for saxophone, I can't force myself to speak over it. Anyway, Uri Geller, we'll be right back. Once again, Uri Geller. Uri, you said that you sat across from a man trying to influence him. You know what remote viewing is, of course.
1: Oh, absolutely. As a matter of fact, Art, years ago, in 1972, in a way, I started the program for the American government.
0: Oh?
1: Mm-hmm. Very few people know that, but, you know, I was taken straight into Stanford Research Institute, and that's where it all started. It was funded by the American Defense Department.
0: That's right. Now, I have interviewed quite a number of remote viewers.
1: Mm-hmm.
0: In fact, almost all of the ones in the government program.
1: Right? Yes.
0: And I ask them all about remote influencing.
1: Mm-hmm.
0: Very different than remote viewing, a step beyond remote viewing.
1: True.
0: Some of them say, not possible. Others, I would say a majority, say, yes, it is possible. How do you influence the mind of another? And if you can do things like, in front of reporters, you stopped a cable car in midair.
1: Mm-hmm, true.
0: You stopped an escalator. If you can do those kinds of things to those kinds of massive objects, then what can you do to a human mind?
1: Okay. I believe that you definitely can influence another mind. I would like to influence another mind positively, but when I was younger and very naive and gullible, I went along with what I was asked to do. I can tell you to all our listeners, I mean, next time you're in a supermarket standing in a line, or you're flying in an aeroplane, or you're in a bus, focus your eyes on the back of someone's head.
0: Yes.
1: And say to them, in your heart, in your mind, say to them, turn around, turn around, turn around. I can almost guarantee to you that 8 out of 10 times, that person will turn around and look at you.
0: Mm-hmm.
1: Now, this is my theory, I have absolutely no scientific explanation to it, but I know that we emit some kind of a frequency or a wave or a vibration from our brain.
0: I'm sure.
1: I think it's extrasensory perception. And with those waves, we can influence other minds. What scared me when I used to work for the CIA, I was asked to, for instance, erase floppy disks that KGB agents had chained to the wrists when they were flying out of Mexico City to Paris.
0: Oh, really?
1: Take another plane to Russia. I had to influence the diplomatic pouches inside and erase those floppy disks.
0: Did you do that?
1: Yeah, and very successfully, because I was continuously asked to do more and more and more. I've done some incredible things, and I did it for ideological reasons. I wasn't paid for it. But then one day, and I will not mention which government asked me to do it or what agency, but Art, I was taken to a laboratory. It was in a desert. And I was taken to a white room, and in the room was a pig. And the scientist looks at me and he says to me, I'm going to go and have lunch. You stay here with the pig, and by the time I come back, I want to see the pig dead. And I said, no, what are you talking about? He said, well, I would like to see if you can influence the heart of the pig. Now, you can imagine, Art, how that shocked me. First of all, I'm a great animal lover. I'm a vegetarian. I don't eat flesh at all, because I'm against killing animals. And that horrified me. And I later on gradually understood that probably they wanted to see if the human mind can, you know, eliminate people, because then they would ask super psychics to probably assassinate Julian Dropov, who was the head of the KGB.
0: Saddam Hussein, perhaps today, before he poisons the world in some way. In other words, if you take somebody like Saddam Hussein, or looking back in history, Hitler, if it would be possible to burst a blood vessel in their head, for example, or cause their heart to begin to run out of control, I'm not asking you now if you would do it, but if it could be done.
1: I can't do it. There's no way my powers can activate that way.
0: Why?
1: I don't know. My only answer is that my ability or my belief system is attached to some universal law out there. Mm-hmm. And yes, maybe when I say it, it diminishes my credibility, but I sincerely believe that there is a higher governing force above me. And I won't call it God, but there is something out there that governs my abilities.
0: Then why didn't that same something then stop you before you pulled the trigger on that Jordanian soldier?
1: I don't know. You know, I can't answer more honestly than this.
0: No, that's honest.
1: You know, there are so many puzzles in my life that I'm searching for the answers.
0: We all are.
1: You know, Art, we all are looking for something, that bigger thing around the corner, true meaning of life. But I can tell you one thing, that throughout my career, I've influenced millions of people positively. Yes, in the early 70s, I wasn't an ego trip. I abandoned my friends. I was after fame and fortune. I was earning millions because, you know, I diverted my powers to finding oil and gold. And then I started writing my books, and I became an addict. I was actually addicted to bulimia. I would walk into a restaurant, devour everything, and then vomit. And it became an addiction.
0: Mm-hmm.
1: And I managed to stop it with the willpower, with the mind power. And this is why I can afford today to write books like Mind Medicine, which will basically help people change their lives for the better, because I've been there. And I'm also in a position that, you know, I don't have to accumulate money anymore. Like you said, I have enough.
0: Mm-hmm.
1: I'm not a super millionaire, but, you know, I have just enough to live comfortably. Therefore, many of the royalties that I earn today from my books and my columns go to children's hospitals. You know, mentioning my columns, Art, just a few months ago, I actually wrote a column about you.
0: You did.
1: I have a weekly column in the London Times, and I wrote a very nice column about you because I consider you a legend, actually.
0: Thank you.
1: So it's a privilege being on your show. You know, like you heard about me for so many years.
0: Yes.
1: I heard about you for 30 years.
0: Yes, it is strange that our paths have not crossed until now, isn't it?
1: But you see, there is a reason for everything, and here I am sitting today talking to you. And like I said, I don't think it's about plugging books. And it's about something different. It's about something with different facets and maybe higher dimensions. I would like to believe, Art, that someday you and I and all your listeners and your followers and your fans and your people who don't like you and people who love you will be united somehow, and with the power of our minds, and I know this sounds fantasy now.
0: No, it doesn't.
1: And I know that some people will smile, but I hope that someday with the power of our brains, with our human potential, we will be able to neutralize nuclear weapons. This is a dream I have, but I think that it is somewhere shrouded in reality, and the day will come when that event will happen.
0: I tried 7 massive experiments, Barry. They were very interesting experiments. Since I have such a big audience, millions of people.
1: Yeah.
0: I guess it was perhaps foolish, but we had very arid areas in Florida that very badly needed rain. There was no forecast. I asked millions of people to concentrate on it. Within 24 hours, it was raining. Same in Texas. We tried again. Within 24 hours, actually less, there was rain when there was no forecast rain.
1: So on that, what you're saying to me that the experiment worked?
0: Yes, in British Columbia we did it. Mm-hmm. We did it with some people who were going to die. They had been given virtually a death sentence. All of them said they felt it. All of them are still alive. But, you know, Ray, it began to scare me, and I stopped, because I'm not exactly sure what I'm toying with here.
1: Yeah.
0: As some people would write to me, and they'd say, stop the hurricane, and conduct another experiment, do another experiment.
1: Yes.
0: Well, I thought, you know, I really don't know what the hell I'm doing.
1: Yeah, well, Art, what you are doing is basically what shamans did hundreds and maybe thousands of years ago. You know, the Red Indians were dancing to the rain and sort of influencing clouds to pour rain or to make sunshine and so forth. I think, Art, that when you are in command of millions of people who are listening, or hundreds of thousands, you are really a catalyst. You are an enabler.
0: Yes.
1: You understand me. And what you do, you trigger the mind power of hundreds of thousands of people.
0: Yes.
1: And together, that is an immense power. So you know, I became famous when I looked into the camera. It was on the BBC, and then the radio show. Actually, I was interviewed by a man called Jimmy Young. This is going back 28 years ago. And I bent his key, his producer's key, and actually he was arrested. The producer was arrested that night trying to break into his own house. And he had to be bailed the next morning because he tried to get in through the window. But on that show, something made me tell people to bring their broken watches to the radio set. And I said, 1, 2, 3, work. And the BBC's telephone system blew up. People, this is true. People were calling up in a panic that the watches that didn't work for years, there were grandfather clocks and pocket watches, 70, 80 years old, that watchmakers sent home that they can't fix, came alive.
0: Yes.
1: So for years I thought, wow, this is unbelievable. I possess a power that can fly through the airwaves, go through the television sets and radios and affect people at home. But I was wrong.
0: And it affected you, didn't it?
1: Oh, yeah, of course. And I was wrong because it wasn't me. I was only the catalyst.
0: The catalyst, yes.
1: I said 1, 2, 3, and you people now listening to me, I can almost guarantee you that if you go and bring your broken watches and broken clocks and some broken house appliances to the radio set while we speak in the next commercial, or you even put a spoon on the radio, and we are going to say 1, 2, 3, work, you can try to even wind them up if they have winders. I will tell you that in most of your homes, your watches will start ticking.
0: You know, it was before I booked you to come on the program. I had a spoon. I brought a spoon in here, and I have a camera, you know, and people with computers, why they can see me doing the program. And I brought a spoon in here. And I said, come on, okay, let's give it a try. Somebody called and said, let's try it. And so I held the spoon here, and I said, everybody out there, concentrate on bending this spoon.
1: Yes.
0: And the damnedest thing happened, Uri. It didn't bend. The last thing I expected, it straightened.
1: No, come on.
0: No, I'm serious. It straightened.
1: What? Did it have a curve and it straightened?
0: That's correct.
1: Well, look, Art, I believe you. You're a credible person. And but it's no big deal because this happens all the time. Now, the debate, you know that there are so many, well, first of all, you know that there's a minority of skeptics out there that for years tried to debunk me.
0: You know the Amazing Randy.
1: Oh, yeah. I mean, I wouldn't touch him with a 10-foot pole.
0: Well, I've invited him on the show. He won't come on my show.
1: Yeah, I personally don't trust him. He's lied about me in his books. I mean, and by the way, maybe very few people know this, but he was found to be a liar by an American jury in an American court. Now, he's written the most horrible things about me, and that's when I said, wait a minute, I'm not going to take this. Because, you know, Art, I have two children, they're teenagers, and the last thing I want my kids is to read lies about their father. And when the skeptics saw that they can't sink me, they can't really debunk me, they started character assassination.
0: Oh, I know.
1: And, you know, when I read in books that Uri Geller was convicted or Uri Geller was arrested, now that is over the top.
0: I know.
1: Because not only that, I was never arrested, never convicted. I didn't even get a car park ticket in my life.
0: Mm-hmm.
1: So you understand what that does to me.
0: Yes, I do, because it also happened to me. So I know. When they finally cannot get to you in any other way, then they get to you with libel and slander.
1: Exactly. And now it's one thing for skeptics not to believe in my power. Fine.
0: That's
1: it's your
0: right.
1: opinion. Don't buy my books.
0: That's
1: don't
0: right.
1: watch me on television.
0: Like my show, hate my show.
1: Exactly.
0: That's fine.
1: So,
0: I don't care.
1: So I had to go through a major, you know, struggle. I had to take people to court. I had to sue.
0: Yep.
1: You know, at the end of the day, the lawyers made the money. You know,
0: I do know.
1: Involved with a lawsuit, it's only the lawyers who win, really. But nowadays, skeptics know to be very careful what they say about me, because if they will libel me or damage me or defame me, they will end up in court.
0: Good for you. That's the same thing I did.
1: Good for you too, then.
0: That's all you can do. Your name is very important. And,
1: especially, Art, especially when you have children. Remember, your kids go to school. And sometimes these newspapers and some of the stories that are out there by skeptics can really influence your children.
0: I know.
1: It was the worst thing that can happen to a family. But that's it. But I'm over it now because, I mean, you know, Art, let's face it, the skeptics are really losers. They're a tiny minority. Sooner or later, 10,000 years from now, spoon bending and telepathy is going to be a joke. Everybody will be doing it. I mean, you cannot today avoid the fact that extrasensory perception happens to all of us every day. Look at the spirituality. Look at the healing that is happening around the world. Look at the awakening. I mean, you know, there's a movie called The Matrix.
0: Yes, I saw it.
1: In it, there is a scene that was inspired by me of spoon bending, where Keanu Reeves walks into a room and children teach him how to bend spoons.
0: I remember that, yes.
1: There is a movie out called now The Sixth Sense.
0: I have not yet seen it.
1: So you see, the world is opening. The paranormal or the spirituality or the supernatural or the mysteries of the universe are becoming mainstream.
0: All right, let's do it. We've got a break coming up. So you would ask people, gather watches.
1: Yeah, let me tell you before the break, give me 30 seconds. All the people at home, go and get your broken watches, broken house appliances that are battery operated, broken clocks. Bring a spoon along to the radio set. And after the commercial, I will run through a very simple 1 minute experiment with you. And I think you will be amazed. And then, Art, if you can open up your phone lines,
0: I can.
1: We'll get a few phone calls and see what happened in people's homes.
0: Oh, I definitely can do it. It's psychokinesis.
1: It is. And if you will allow me just to mention that my book is called Mind Medicine. The royalties are going to a children's hospital in England. And it's available, hopefully, in all bookshops, if not, then on Amazon.
0: Probably Amazon.com with a discount and bookstores.
1: And it's a fascinating book. And the other book is not mine. It's an unauthorized biography, but it's with an incredible conclusion. It's written by Jonathan Margolis, who is Time Magazine's European correspondent. And it'll answer all the skeptics, believe me.
0: All right. Hold it right there. So an unauthorized biography that's kind of okay. Uri Geller is my guest. 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We'll be right back.

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1: So that you might understand who you're listening to. The following is from the UK News. Back in November of 96, thought you might find it interesting. A man seeking a long-lost submarine learned the cost of ignoring the advice of Uri Geller, the psychic spoonbender, they call him, when he spent more than £1 million looking in the wrong place. 8 years ago, Uri Geller pinpointed the exact location of the submarine sunk more than a century ago. But William Scanlon Murphy, skeptical of Geller's special powers, chose to ignore advice and instead financed a fruitless search in an area 15 miles west of the actual location. Eventually, he gave up, believing the wreck had been destroyed. It was only when a fishing trawler snagged its nets on the submarine, the world's first powered submarine, that the exact accuracy of Geller's advice emerged. He's Uri Geller, and he's with us tonight, and he'll be right back. Now, take a moment to go and gather watches that don't work, appliances that have ceased to function, spoons that you'd like to see take on a new shape. Get them together. We'll be right back. All right. Assuming that you have rounded up the malfunctioning watches, these stopped toys and mechanisms and appliances and spoons and whatever else went around, we have with us Uri Geller, who's willing to give this a try. Now, what do we do?
2: Okay, here goes, Art. But we all must remember, this is a lighthearted experiment, but it is really astonishing if it works in your home.
1: Mm.
2: Now, first of all, to those people driving cars, don't take your eyes off the road. But if you have a broken component in your car, focus on it. Now, to the people at home, although your watches are broken, quickly wind them up, if at all they have winders. Close your hands over the watches, and no matter how strange or bizarre or even comical this will look to you, I want you, together with me, on the count of three, to shout out loud, the word work. Truly believe that you yourself, with your mind power, will activate those broken watches. So we'll do it three times. Here goes. And Art, you shout the word work with me together. Okay.
1: All right.
2: One, two, three, work. One more time. One, two, three,
1: work.
2: And the last time, one, two, three,
1: work.
2: Now, people at home, open your hands. Look at the faces of your watches or clocks. If they have a second hand, look at it. Is it moving? If you don't have a second hand, lift the watches or the clocks to your ears right now and listen. Now, if anything happened to the spoon, whether it leaped off the radio or it bent slightly or any other strange event happened in your home, do let Art know this and call us. Now, to those who nothing happened to you, don't be disappointed, because it doesn't happen all the time. It doesn't happen to everyone. But if something interesting happened, especially if an old watch started ticking, give us a call right now.
1: All right. All right. Call right now. You know what the numbers are, folks. But may I ask you why it works? Why does it work?
2: Art, I wish I knew. I can tell you one thing. Yes, there are a few watches that you shake them or you warm them and all that. They will start ticking for a few minutes and stop. But I had thousands and thousands of reports from around the world from people who told me that they took their watches and pocket watches and clocks to watchmakers many times, and the watchmaker sent them home, say, forget it, there's a broken part, it'll never work, just keep it as a sentimental memento. I believe that when we say 1, 2, 3, work, we do unleash an energy, and we visualize the watch working, and somehow, I don't know the technicality of it, but somehow that energy penetrates the watch and fixes it. It's that simple. And it's actually quite amazing, because some of the reaction is just staggering from people. So now, if your phone lines, Art, were not busy from before...
3: Oh, don't worry about that.
2: ...then you will get calls. And so I just hope that your lines weren't occupied before the experiment by just people trying to call us.
3: No, we'll just... what we'll do is we'll begin taking random calls, but I guess... In a lot of movies, I've seen this. People like yourself who have the power that you have or are able to bring forth in people, they will always ask, from where does this power come? Does it come from God?
2: Well, look, Art, I believe that all talents come from God. You're a presenter. Your talent comes from God. A taxi driver, his talent, his job comes from God. So... ultimately, because I'm religious, because I believe that there is a creator out there that created us, I would like to believe that, yes, this is a gift. But having said that, many of my books, you know, I write, you know, by the way, I write both fiction and nonfiction. Actually, my second novel, Ella, is about a 14-year-old girl who is abused at home and bullied in school, and she suddenly develops supernatural powers. But in my how-to books, I tell people, look, we all have this force. It is dormant in our minds. We can awaken it. We can exercise it, and we can harness it.
3: I believe that, too. All right, well, fine. Let's take some calls. First time caller line, you're on the air with Uri Geller and Art Bell. Hi.
4: Hello.
3: Hello.
4: Yeah, hi. This is Robert out in Kalapana, Hawaii.
3: Well, hi there.
4: Yeah, hey. Okay, I have two, one's a clock. It's like this antique clock, beautiful. I wouldn't throw it away because it has base relief statues, like these angels and fairies on both sides.
2: Yeah?
4: Very colorful, with all these flowers and a big sunflower around it, and it's just an art piece. And I swear, it started ticking.
2: And you're actually calling from Hawaii?
4: Oh, yes.
2: Wow. That's amazing. But you know, Art, let me ask you this. By the way, what's your name?
4: I'm Robert, and Uri, I am so happy to speak with you because I read your book, and this was my story with no space between the two words.
2: Yeah, this is a long time ago,
4: mystery.
2: 28 years ago, that was my
4: mystery,
2: first book.
4: Right?
2: But tell me, Robert, when this watch started ticking, were you amazed, or what was your reaction?
4: Yes. I was totally amazed because I've done so many things to try to make it work and everything.
2: That's great.
3: And it really just began working.
4: Yes.
2: Amazing. Robert, you owe me $1 now.
4: Earlier, and nothing would happen and everything. And
3: all right. Yeah, Uri says you owe him a buck.
2: I'm joking. Send the buck to a charity in Hawaii.
3: All right. Send it to your favorite charity. Wildcard line, you're on the air with Uri Geller and Art Bell. Hi.
5: Hi, Art. It's me.
3: I beg your... Yes, it's you.
5: Oh, yeah. Hi. Well, this is Rick in Reno.
3: Hi, Rick.
5: Yeah, and, well... when Uri said to go look for a watch, I went looking for a rather cheap broken watch that I didn't know if I would be able to find it, and I didn't find it. Instead, I found another watch that I had stuffed away maybe 10 years ago.
3: Right.
5: Had completely forgotten about it, a much more valuable watch. But I had gotten it salt water damaged in Hawaii, and I'd pretty much given up on it. And it's working.
2: You know, Art, this is interesting. Where are you calling from?
5: Reno.
2: And you say that you damaged it in Hawaii?
5: Yes, I did.
2: And the call before you, because Art was saying that he's taking random calls, the call before you was actually from Hawaii.
5: Yes, I did hear that.
2: So that's synchronicity for you. And so now it's ticking, right?
5: Yes, it is.
2: Good.
5: Now,
2: you've got to fix
5: the
2: watch. You know, you've got to fix the watch now.
3: Wait a minute, sir. Hold it. One at a time. One at a time. Caller?
5: Yes.
3: What were you saying?
5: Well, to be honest with you, it began ticking... shortly before he began the experiment, but I found it somewhat a matter of synchronicity that I found this watch that I wasn't even thinking about, that I'd totally forgotten that I still had.
3: All right, well, there's a very good point, Uri. In other words, It began ticking before we even did the 1, 2, 3 work three times. But is it not possible that the mind itself, which is really doing all this anyway, simply went to work on it the moment we began talking about it?
2: Oh, of course, of course. I get many reports that before the person goes to the drawer.
3: Yes.
2: And I had a woman just a couple of days ago that had an 85-year-old pocket watch. And she took it three times to the watchmaker, and the watchmaker sent it back, telling her, forget it, it'll never tick. And it was in a wardrobe. And when I came on the air and told people to go and get the watches, she couldn't find it. And finally, when she found it, before the experiment, she opened the drawer, and it was under some, I don't know, T-shirt, and it was ticking.
3: Nice.
2: So it's definitely, it is possible that the mind goes to work before the actual experiment.
3: I would think so. The moment you begin considering it, it's kind of like ghosts and poltergeists. Somehow they seem to come to those who consider the proposition of them.
2: Yes, and you know, another possibility, Art Gwee, that we're really dealing with no time, meaning that maybe the present and the past and the future is happening right now at the same moment. I know it's a bit complicated to understand, but that is a possibility.
3: All right, let's continue on the phones. East of the Rockies, you're on the air with Uri Geller and Art Bell. Hi.
6: Yeah, hi. It's a pleasure to speak to both of you.
3: Where are you, sir?
6: I'm calling from New York City.
3: All right.
6: I actually was trying the spoon thing to bend the spoon, and I was wondering if I should put it over the stereo or put it over the speaker.
2: I usually tell people to put it on the radio.
6: On the stereo.
2: Yeah, because
6: itself.
2: Some reports, when I say some, thousands of people call up and write me and email me that actually the spoon leaps off the radio set. It's more rare, but it definitely happens. And that is really far out to sea. Can you imagine suddenly the spoon takes off and just jumps off?
6: Right.
2: So it is a possibility. So while we're still on, you know, try to do it. Maybe it will happen to you.
6: Okay.
2: But thanks for calling.
3: So who did that? Who did that? If the spoon jumps off the radio, did you do that or did you facilitate it? Did the person sitting there in front of that radio do it?
2: The person sitting at home does it, not me.
3: That's what I thought.
2: I'm a catalyst, Art. I'm an enabler. I started this. You realize, Art, that when I came on the scene, well, first of all, I discovered this power when I was a small child. But when I became sort of world famous because of my TV shows, I thought that it was me doing it until at UCLA, the University of Los Angeles, a scientist, Dr. Thelma Moss, videotaped me and fixing broken watches. And I went back to New York, and then she played that videotape to students who came with broken timepieces. And lo and behold, from the video, the watches started ticking. And I was really disappointed and angry. I said, how come? I'm in New York. How can a video do it?
3: Yes.
2: And that's when it dawned on me that it wasn't really me. It was, I was the trigger. It's the people's mind that unleashed the power. And this is why, these are trivial things, but that's why I believe that within us, we have human potential, enormous one. We can also heal. Parallel to medicine, never abandon medicine. That's dangerous. So you've got to see your doctor. You've got to listen to the conventional medicine. But parallel to conventional medicine, you've got a force in your mind which can be activated for healing purposes. And that is what Mind Medicine, my latest book, is about.
3: All right. East of the Rockies, you're on the air with Uri Geller and Art Bell. Turn off your radio, please.
7: It's all.
3: All right, welcome to the show. Where are you?
7: I'm in Gallatin, Tennessee.
3: Okay, you're going to have to yell at us a little bit. You're not too loud. Go ahead.
7: Okay, can you hear me?
3: You bet.
7: I think we fixed the TV tube.
2: Wow.
3: A TV tube?
7: Yes, sir.
3: How
7: my
3: so?
7: My daughter's television set, the TV tube, has been getting old and it's turning green.
3: Oh, yes.
7: And I went into her bedroom and turned it on and sat there and watched it, and I couldn't shout because everybody in the house is asleep. But I shouted in my mind.
3: Uh-huh.
7: And every time, the three times you've done it, the picture seemed to get clearer and clearer. So we'll wait and see what happens.
2: Okay.
3: All right, sir. Thank you. Tell me, Uri, many times, what happens later? Do the watches, again, stop?
4: No, is it
3: a temporary?
4: Most watches are that are fixed or through the airwaves or television or radio are fixed for good. Yes, you will find those ones that will suddenly just tick for half an hour and then stop. By the way, you know that I stopped the Big Ben twice. And, you know, the Big Ben, that's a huge clock.
3: It's huge, all right.
4: And you know, I got a lot of hate letters from England, you know.
3: I'll bet you did.
4: That I shouldn't touch it because it's sort of a, you know, heritage and it's a monument that presents England.
3: That's right.
4: But it's interesting how, for instance, a few years ago when England played Scotland in soccer,
3: yes.
4: I was actually asked to help England beat Scotland.
3: Were you really?
4: Yeah, so they put me in a helicopter,
3: yes,
4: hovering over Wembley. That's,
3: yes,
4: where the match played. And Scotland got a penalty shoot. So their main player, the captain, put the ball down, a guy called Gary McAllister. And I concentrated in the helicopter, and I swear to you, Art, and this is filmed by hundreds of cameras.
3: Yes.
4: The ball moved away from his leg. From being a stationary ball, he moved away, and he missed the penalty. So you can imagine how angry Scotland were.
3: Well, I can't imagine, and Big Ben is nothing compared to affecting a soccer game. You weren't responsible for the behavior of the English in the last World Cup in France, were you?
4: Well, I hope not, because I was there.
3: Oh, you were there.
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1: Against Italy, and Baggio was going to score a penalty. I visualized 80 million Brazilians sending him these thought waves to miss. And he kicked the ball, and it actually went out of control, and he missed the penalty. So I believe it was the millions of Brazilians that influenced Baggio to miss the penalty.
2: You really could get in trouble for that kind of thing, Uri. Hold it right there. The rest of the world's very sensitive about their soccer. Really sensitive. I'm Art Bell. This is Coast to Coast AM.

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1: Do you believe in miracles, prayer, what we're doing right now? Do you think they're the same thing? We'll ask a little bit about that. Oh, just a couple of quick questions for Uri Geller, then we're back to the phones. Uri, if you could make a watch start, can you make a watch stop?
2: Well, I did stop the Big Ben. And
1: so the answer is yes, then?
2: Yes, yes. But most of the time, I'm well known for, you know, fixing broken watches. And, you know, Art, in the late 60s, when I, you know, left the paratroopers and started performing, it was just unbelievable. There were hundreds of people who were hauling in not only watches to my performances, but grandfather clocks, broken dishwashers, broken air conditions. It was unbelievable. And they would all sort of put it on the stage. And because the watches were broken anyhow, people were throwing it onto the stage. And I had to duck broken watches and clocks coming flying towards me. And it was really a funny but a mystical experience when I had this mountain of broken timepieces on the stage, and everyone together with me in the auditorium, we said 1, 2, 3 work, and they came alive. And that's what made me famous, because it was such a bizarre act. There was nothing like that before I came on the scene.
1: All right, you mentioned football, translation soccer,
2: yes,
1: in Europe. And incidentally, you're not messing with a baseball team down in Atlanta, are you?
2: Well, I'll tell you, I was actually, I spent a day with Miami Heat, you know, the basketball team,
1: yes,
2: in Israel.
1: Yes.
2: Actually,

0: few days ago. And I'm sorry that the Mets didn't ask me to help them in New York, because I was there that day that they lost. And I tell you, if they would have allowed me to walk into the dressing room for 2 minutes to psych up the players, they would have won.
1: I've got a story here from the BBC News, April 29th. Mm-hmm. And it says, Glenn Hoddle is to sue Uri Geller over his claims in a Sunday newspaper that the England coach visited him at his home to seek his help. Uri Geller's article claimed the meeting took place at his Berkshire mansion a couple of years ago.
0: Yes.
1: And so he was going to sue you. He was at that point seeking legal advice. Did he sue you?
0: No, of course not.
1: He
0: did. Because it is true that he did come to my house. Let me just explain. Glenn Hoddle was the coach of England.
1: Yes.
0: Not a big deal, you know. But what he did, he also asked the help of a faith healer called Eileen Drury.
1: Oh.
0: Now, in which is very unusual and very rare that the coach of a country is asking a faith healer to heal his players. It's okay to do it in private, but don't announce it to the world press.
1: Right.
0: Now, Glenn Hoddle and Eileen Drury visited my home. And she actually did a healing session on me. It was very interesting because she's a faith healer. Nevertheless, Glenn Hoddle was asked in a press conference about Uri Geller. And he flatly denied coming to my house. And I was really angry because it made me look like a liar. And, you know, it was front page news. And my children went to school. And they came back home and said, you know, Father, these papers are saying that you're a liar, that Glenn Hoddle says that he never visited your home. And I was furious. Obviously, he didn't sue me because it was true. He did come to my house with Eileen Drury, and that was the end of that.
1: I see. So, dropped and forgotten.
0: Yeah, of course.
1: All right. First-time caller line, you're on the air with Uri Geller and Art Bell. Good morning.
2: Art, unbelievable.
1: Where are you, sir?
2: I am in El Granada, California, south of San Francisco.
1: All right.
2: I just got home, came in the door, got online, got the phone number, and started calling. Mm-hmm. I was coming back from a late-night jam session with some buddies, got a Nissan Pathfinder, and the fog light hasn't been working for over a month. And it's like a little separate switch in the light stock, so I turned it to the on position, and still wasn't working. I did the first work, nothing happened. The second one, like the instant I set it, the light flickered. The third one... stayed on, and then I flicked the switch probably another 20 times, and it worked every single time. It was unbelievable. I'm freaked out.
0: What, by the way, what's your name?
2: Oh, it's Silwan.
0: And where are you calling from exactly?
2: El Granada, California. It's probably about 22, 23 miles south of San Francisco.
0: Wow, that's amazing. That's great. You see, Art, if nothing else, I save a lot of money to people. He doesn't have to take his car to be fixed, you know. And so many thousands of watches are ticking now, so I bet that the watchmaker associations are really going to be upset at me.
1: I bet they are. Well, listen, you know, people have said this to me. Are you ever going to take the next step? And when I mean the next step, fixing watches is one thing. Bending spoons is something else again. Moving things through the air is very interesting. But what about our real problems in the world, our social issues, our environment? In other words, are you tempted at all to go beyond, to begin to tackle some of the very difficult issues in the world?
0: Well, look, Art, what I've demonstrated tonight is actually, you asked me to do it. I don't do it anymore because it is rather trivial, but it is astonishing and fascinating because it proves that the power of the mind really works.
1: Yeah, but it means more. I mean, it means that more could be done.
0: Yes, yes. Well, I am doing a lot of interesting work that I cannot talk about. You must understand, these are very sensitive issues. I can tell you that I meet a lot of politicians, a lot of interesting officials in very high positions. I meet prime ministers and presidents. I can't drop names because it will damage their reputation.
1: Could you affect the outcome of an election?
0: Well, I believe me, I've been asked to do that, and I refuse because that is not me. That would not be fair. But I do work where I gel people together.
1: Yes, but I didn't ask you, would you? I said, could you?
0: Yes. Oh, yeah, yeah. If I get on television, and, you know, I know that I have 15 or 20 or 30 million viewers. I mean, some of my performances are watched by 48 million people. I just came back from Japan. Tens and tens of millions of people watched me. Obviously, it's the same thing like you and your listeners did to The Rain. You unite millions of minds together. And when that happens, a huge surge of energy materializes.
1: Mm-hmm.
0: And that power can influence votes. Of course it can be done.
1: Uri, that power, should we be using it? Do you believe that we should be using it for environmental reasons? For
0: absolutely.
1: Yes?
0: Yes. I am very concerned about, you know, the destroying of planet Earth.
1: So am I.
0: You know, I have a very big website, probably like yours, but mine is an educational website. It's a non-commercial one.
1: I think we have a link, by the way.
0: That's great. By the way, it's if you'll allow me to mention it, it's www.urigeller.com. And on the front page, I tell people that, hey, wake up. We are killing our planet. And when I say that, you know, the pollution is immense. There are still diseases raging. Political situations are awful.
1: Right.
0: As we speak, there are wars raging. Small wars, but they're going on. Then there is the destroying of our environment. So my dream, like I told you that almost in the beginning of the program, is that someday to unite everyone together, not necessarily me, it could be you. It could be David Bowie.
1: It could be anybody. Do you believe there is a collective consciousness?
0: Yes.
1: Do you believe that a suggestion can be made to that collective consciousness? That
0: yes, a suggestion could be made, almost a subliminal suggestion can be made to our universal consciousness, which is valid and tangible. And doing that, we can turn things around. It's very hard for me to explain right now how it works, but I believe it could work. The problem is art. We don't get the opportunity to do it because the world is run by mega corporations.
1: Oh, I know.
0: The world is run by probably people who want wars because we're talking about thousands of billions of dollars in business. I question, and I bring up the same question. Edgar Mitchell is my friend. He walked on the moon. He was the sixth man to walk on the moon.
1: Yes, I know him.
0: And yet, we planted a man on the moon, we brought them back, but we cannot cure cancer. I do not accept that. I cannot believe that with our technology, with our medical advancement, with the huge leaps in technology, that we cannot cure it. There must be a block somewhere. So there is, in my opinion, and look, again, this is my opinion, there is almost an invisible world conspiracy not to allow these things to happen.
1: I agree. Uri, the powers that we're talking about right now, are they the same as the powers of prayer?
0: I will have to say yes. The powers of prayer today are being validated in very important places like Yale and Princeton.
1: Oh, yes.
0: And you know very well, Art, that there are experiments, scientific experiments, where they take two groups of people who are sick. One group is prayed for, the other is not. Actually, just yesterday I saw it on one of the news, Reuters or UPI, that the power of prayer works. If you pray for someone, and that someone doesn't even know that he's being prayed for...
1: It works. And
0: that
1: they're proving it scientifically. You're absolutely right.
0: Yeah.
1: In control groups.
0: In control groups.
1: They're doing some other work, too, at Princeton that involves the mind affecting random number generators, and they are proving that it can be done, and I have done it, Uri. I've got the program.
0: I believe you. I mean, Professor Yan, for 11 years, and this is Princeton University. We're not talking about a small parapsychological association here. This is a mega university, a prestigious conservative place. This professor, for 11 years, not for 1 month, because I was tested at Stanford for just maybe 6 months.
1: How did that come out?
0: You mean my test?
1: Yes.
0: Oh, they were, you know, I did the test under laboratory control conditions, so no one can say, oh, I hoodwinked the scientists. Some skeptics still say that, but for what? But my tests were published in Nature magazine,
1: yes,
0: the most prestigious scientific magazine in the world, and that was enough for me to be validated. But going back to Princeton, you know, here is a man for 11 years took ordinary human beings, not Uri Geller's, and he discovered that ordinary people,
1: yes,
0: like everyone out there,
1: that's right,
0: could influence random numbers on computers.
1: Yes.
0: And that validated PK, psychokinesis. Now, it's very hard today to take this power and use it in tangible manners, in constructive manners, because it's just the beginning. But I guarantee you that 25,000 years from now, we will be using telepathy, and we will be using psychokinesis, and probably 100,000 years from now, there will be no more aeroplanes. You will walk into some kind of a tank, you will press a button, your body will dematerialize from Los Angeles and appear in Sydney, Australia.
1: IBM is working on it now.
0: Of course, and it'll happen. Some scientists, I'm working now with someone called Professor Brian Josephson, who's actually a Nobel Prize physicist. He won a Nobel Prize for physics. And he believes that the spoon bending is actually quantum mechanics. It's very, very interesting. So I'm learning a lot, Art. For years and years, I was always fascinated and amazed by my powers. I was astonished by the reaction of people. But I'm beginning to learn now that maybe there is an unexplained science to what I do and to what other people do.
1: Well, the average citizen would always say, the skeptic would always say, well, if he has these powers, then why isn't he rich? Why didn't he make a lot of money in the stock market or gold or silver or something like that? But you did, didn't you?
0: Well, yes. I mean, I'm a millionaire today. I don't want to sound boasting, but I made enough money. I actually, in the mid-70s, diverted my powers to find oil. And they opened maps in front of me, and I said, okay, this is where I feel it is. Then we flew over with airplanes and helicopters, and I was successful. I didn't do it many times. I was also very young and gullible then, and I remember the Mexican president sent me up with a helicopter with some Mexican geologists, and I pointed up at a place in the Gulf of Mexico, and I marked it on the map with a little X. And a year and a half later, I read in the Financial Times that they found the biggest offshore oil there. And I laugh today because all I got out of it was a Mexican passport. The president made me a Mexican citizen.
1: Did you really?
0: Yeah, as an honor, you know, and my passport is number one. No one ever got a Mexican passport without being born in Mexico. I would rather give that passport back to them and get some royalties.
1: I was going to say, yes.
0: Out of the oil coming out of the sea there. But again, I knew when I had enough. I want to be with my family. Today I live in a small village with my wife and my children and my friends.
1: I understand.
0: And I write my books. I write my columns. Sometimes I travel around the world promoting my books. And I'm happy. I have managed to create peace of mind around me. And this is where I come from, Art. And I think in a strange way we're very similar. Don't you agree?
1: I do agree. Do you feel like you have done the bulk of what you have wanted to accomplish? You have accomplished, and now you're living your life. And
0: well, Art, I don't think anyone comes to perfection, even near perfection.
1: That's right.
0: I, like you, and like all of our listeners, we're all the time searching. We all the time feel that there's something big around the corner. Something that can change our lives even further. Something positive. Something awesome. And we are in a journey. We are a constant journey all the time.
1: Do you believe that? something big around the corner. Something big is coming. Do you?
0: Yes. Yes, I do. And I think something very positive and mega is coming towards us, something good, something wonderful. And I hope that we will be ready to accept that.
1: Well, I hope it's something good. I hope it's something wonderful. All I know is it's something big, and it's coming. I hope your optimism is justified. Listen, we're coming to the top of the hour.
0: Okay.
1: And I've got a million calls, and we can either continue for another hour if you're awake, or it's up to you. I always ask.
0: All right, I'll tell you what. Because I've always admired you, I'm going to stay with you for another hour.
1: Good.
0: Then I'm going to go to sleep. So I'm with you for another hour. I love being with you, and I love being with your listeners.
1: Done. Uri, stay right there. Uri Geller is my guest. I'm Art Bell from the high desert of the Great American Southwest, where it's finally beginning to cool off a little bit. This is Coast to Coast AM.

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1: Hey, don't you know you are on a ride? And it's what you make of it that counts. Ray Geller is here with us this night. And he'll be right back. Oh, I almost interrupted my infamous stinger. I can't do that. Listen, I am trying at the last moment to see if I can get the attention of Jane Seymour, who, of course, was in Somewhere in Time. As you know, I'm going to the Somewhere in Time reunion at Mackinac Island in Michigan. It's going to be a plane flight. You ought to check the weather forecast for the Northwest. There is the mother of all storms coming in, so I don't know what's going to happen. We'll see. But I thought it'd be real kick to get Jane Seymour on the air and just talk to her a few minutes about Somewhere in Time. It's such a very special, special movie for me. So if you have any influence with Jane Seymour, I'm making my back channel calls already, but any of you have any influence with her, I'd sure love to have her here tomorrow night for a few minutes. All right, back to Uri Geller.
2: Actually, Art, let's all influence her right now to get on your show tomorrow. Come on, let's give it a 15-second try. Come on, Jane Seymour. Get on Art Bell tomorrow.
1: Yeah, everybody give it just a few intense moments of thought for me here. Come on, Jane. All right, listen, I've got a fax here.
2: Yep.
1: It says, would you please ask Uri to describe, this is very interesting, the first use and what happened after you did when you influenced gambling venture at a casino near London of, 12 to 18 years ago.
2: Yeah. Well, that was the first time that I believed I abused my powers.
1: Oh.
2: You see, Art, once again, I came from a very poor family. And we had nothing when I was a child. I lived with my mother in a one-room apartment. So when I started traveling the world, I decided one day to walk into a London casino.
1: Makes sense to me.
2: Yep. And try to influence the roulette table. And what I did is I stood by the sort of turning roulette.
1: Yes.
2: Now, I either predicted on which number the ball will fall, or with PK, I made it fall on the number I put my money on.
1: Yes.
2: And in a few hours, I walked out of the casino with £17,000, which today would have been about $27,000, $28,000. And that was a lot of money for me then. And they were all in rubber bands, and I put them in my black coat, and the next morning I was driven in a limousine to promote a record that I did. Believe it or not, I cut a record at that time.
1: Yeah.
2: I'm not a singer, so I talked,
1: you talked
2: through the songs. And on the way to this radio station, suddenly I was sitting in this limousine, a Daimler, which had a compartment behind, which means there was a divider between me and the driver,
1: sure.
2: A glass divider.
1: Sure.
2: And suddenly, out of nowhere, I heard a voice shouting in my head. And I panicked. I thought I was going insane. It was pounding. It was screaming. And it was almost like a huge anxiety attack.
1: Yes.
2: And I panicked. And I broke the glass between me and the driver, and I grabbed his jacket from behind.
1: By now he's panicked.
2: Yeah, and I started shaking him, and I shouted, stop the car, stop the car. And luckily he sort of swung the car off the road, and suddenly the door opened, almost like an invisible hand opened it, and Art, I was thrown out of the car with such force, it almost embedded me into the ground. The whole event lasted for maybe, I don't know, 20 seconds, and then it suddenly stopped. And I had a strange reaction. I ran into the gas station and I started flicking through magazines and newspapers. I was embarrassed. Then I walked back to the car and I told the driver to continue driving. Yeah. I lowered the window of the car, and Art, I threw out 17,000 pounds out of the window.
3: Whew. Oof.
2: And that's what happened.
3: Message for Uri, huh?
2: Yeah.
3: Do you remember what was being yelled at you, what was being conveyed to you?
2: It wasn't a voice or a sound that I could decipher. It was a shout. And, you know, obviously, I thought it was like God was telling me something.
3: Something like greed.
2: Yeah, it was awful. It was awful. It never happened to me again. And, you know, Art, in my life, some events happen to me that diminish my credibility when I talk about it. But, Art, I have to stick to the truth, and there are certain events in my life that I will not turn away from.
3: Mm-hmm.
2: And another astonishing thing that occurred to me in Manhattan, and I'm going to tell it to you exactly the way it occurred, and to your listeners out there, please believe me that it is true. I was coming back from Bloomingdale's with a binocular in my hand that I bought for a doctor as a gift.
3: Mm-hmm.
2: I went up to the apartment of Maria Janice Cooper, who is my best friend still today. She's Gary Cooper's daughter, and she's married to a very famous classical pianist called Byron Janice. I stayed with them for a while, and then I said, I'm going to jog back to my apartment, which was on 57th and 1st Avenue. And it took maybe 8 minutes to jog from Park Avenue to my apartment. Now, a few yards before I reached the canopy of my entrance, you know, in New York, you have this canopy stretching out to the road.
3: Oh, yes.
2: I suddenly look at the pavement, and I see that I'm no longer on the pavement. And the next thing I remember is I was hurled through the air, and something was rushing towards my face, and obviously I wanted to protect my head, and I sort of stretched my hands, and I crushed through some metal mesh, fell on a round table on the floor. I actually hurt my knee, and it took me a few minutes to realize where I was, Art.
3: Where were you?
2: And I was on the floor in a porched room 36 miles out of Manhattan in a house that belonged to a scientist called Andre Puharich. And there I was. Now, he found me. It took him five. I was shouting, Andre, Andre, because I recognized the porch. And he found me. It took him minutes to locate me. And you asked me what happened. I can't explain you this thing. In 1 second, I was in Manhattan.
3: Could he explain it?
2: No. He suspected that maybe I was tricking him and there was snow outside, so his first reaction was to go out to the garden to look for footprints.
3: Of course.
2: This is a summer porch which was sealed with a thin metal, you know, sort of a mesh to keep out flies
3: and
2: insects.
3: Yes, yes.
2: And that was torn from the outside. The glass on the table was on the floor broken. And you know, when it dawned on me, the severity of this event was when he drove me back to Manhattan in his daughter's Volkswagen. That's when I realized, my God, what happened was that I just, in no time, suddenly materialized, or whatever you want to call it, bilocated into Ossining, New York. And when I wrote about it in my first book, in my story, which actually one of your listeners brought up, it really damaged me, because people said, this is too much, Geller. You know, bending spoons and reading minds is one thing, but you're telling us that, what, to believe you, that you dematerialized from Manhattan and appeared in Ossining, New York?
3: They're not really different things, though, are they?
2: But they happened, Art. This thing occurred to me. What, am I going to hide it? Am I going to avoid talking about it?
3: No.
2: Because other people will make fun out of me?
3: No, and I think this, all this power and all these things we're talking about come from one single source, whatever that is.
2: Mm-hmm.
3: I'm very hesitant to say what it is. I don't know.
2: Yes. You know, Art, there is a very slight similarity in your website and mine, is that I use the SETI at home screensaver.
3: Oh, you use SETI at home?
2: Yeah, that's my screensaver. That's on 24 hours a day.
3: The team Art Bell is now number one.
2: Wow.
3: In the world.
2: Congratulations.
3: Thank you. By a long shot, as a matter
2: that's
3: of fact.
2: That's great.
3: Do you believe that one day we may get the signal, we may make contact, or do you think they're here now?
2: Well, the reason I brought this up, because I wanted to ask you, Art, before I tell you my answer,
3: sure.
2: What I believe in.
3: Sure.
2: What do you think? Do you believe that we are visited by crafts or by UFOs?
3: Yes.
2: Do you believe that some of the stories about abductions are true? Do you think that extraterrestrials are among us? I'd like to hear from you.
3: What I believe,
2: yeah.
3: Huh? Yes, I think we're being visited. I have seen craft do things that have no earthly explanation. So, yes, I believe we are being visited.
2: Yes.
3: I've talked to many people who have been abducted, and I believe some of them, and I don't believe some of them.
2: Yes.
3: The answer is yes, to really all of it. I rather believe it to be true more than not. The old Occam's razor thing. I think it's the most likely explanation that life is very abundant everywhere. And so there's every reason to believe that we may be watched.
2: Yep.
3: We have not yet really been contacted, but we're watched. I think we're watched.
2: Yep. Well, Art, my answer is almost identical to yours. You know, it's hard to believe that all the sightings are true stories. But forget all the sightings. Let's concentrate on 1%. If 1% is real, then we are being visited.
3: Well, I'll give you a real one. Just before the program began, I got news from the UFO Reporting Center up in Seattle that two aircraft, large, heavy 747-type aircraft, in the southern tier of the U.S., have just reported seeing a gigantic, their word, gigantic triangle doing an immense speed. This was seen by two commercial aircraft crews at the same time, Uri.
2: Well, this is interesting, Art, because this doesn't happen every day. You realize
3: no, it
2: that.
3: It does not.
2: Not from two 747s, but in Israel, in my performances, when I did my shows in movie theaters, because there were no big auditoriums in Tel Aviv, so they always waited to the end of the movie, and then my performance came on. There were many times sightings of triangular shapes in the sky.
3: That's right.
2: Now, this is very interesting. That did you actually hear about it today, before today's show?
3: Yes, about 10 minutes before the program began.
2: That's far out, because maybe there is a connection.
3: And the reason that we're not saying exactly where it was, we're just saying the southern tier of the U.S., is because we want the FAA tapes, and we're working on getting those now.
2: That'll be great. But I many times wonder, Art, that is it possible that our powers, our energies, the force that we sometimes have, and I have it all the time, most of the time, it could be that it is coming from an extraterrestrial source. And maybe there is a tiny baby extraterrestrial in somewhere in a UFO in the universe that is playing around with me. And it's, you know, and these trivial, strange abilities that I have are actually triggered by the mind of an extraterrestrial. Now, that is a possibility. I cannot shut the door to the fact that maybe that is true.
3: There's one more possible truth.
2: And what is it?
3: That we are creating, we are manifesting these things ourselves.
2: Meaning the UFOs, the craft, and the aliens and the extraterrestrials are a creation of our imagination? Or is it coming from inner space, from within our brains?
3: From within our brains, Uri, just like the things that you can do.
2: Yes, and I agree with you, because remember in the beginning of the program, I said that I know and I believe that infinity exists, therefore infinity in outer space is no end, and in inner space infinity there is no end. And maybe in those inner infinities, there are galaxies, there are universes, and some of these crafts come from within us.
3: Well, I have a lot of calls, and I better get to them or I'll be in trouble. West of the Rockies, you're on the air with Uri Geller.
4: Hello, this is Fritz from Phoenix.
3: Hi, Fritz.
4: Uri, or better said, Mr. Ambassador, it is such a pleasure to hear you on Coast to Coast on the Adele Show.
2: Thank you.
4: And you have single-handedly raised the consciousness of this planet by a few notches back in the 70s when you made your appearances all over the planet. But you are now reaching a new generation, and that generation has very little knowledge with your connection with the visitors. Mm-hmm. So please tell us a little bit about Spectra, your experience in the desert.
2: Art, in 1972, when Dr. Ander Puharich came to test me in Israel, the American Defense Department sent him through Edgar Mitchell and Hal Puthoff, Russ Targ. It was all paid by the government, the test. And he watched me. At that time, in 1972, I was finished in Israel. I was a superstar from 69 to 71. But because I'm not a magician, Art, I couldn't change my act. And I found myself in 1972 performing in nightclubs. It was awful. I was finished. I was destroyed. And Puharich was sitting there looking at me, and then he called me to his table, and he said to me, "Look, Uri, what I've seen you do, any magician can do with tricks, but I want you to demonstrate this under my controlled conditions." And I liked Andrea. He looked like an Einstein. And during the tests with Puharich, the most incredible phenomena happened. He would put a tape recorder, a new tape. He brought his own Sony tape recorder from the United States.
3: Yes.
2: With brand new tapes that were covered with sellotape paper. He would peel it open, put the tape in the recorder to tape me. And instead, suddenly, in front of our eyes, and there were some Mossad agents there too who witnessed this, the buttons of the tape recorder would be pressed, almost like an invisible hand pushed the button.
3: Oh.
2: And a very strange voice would come out.
3: Oh.
2: And it would identify itself as Spectra, as Rhombus. It was so strange. I had very hard difficulty in believing Andrea. I thought he was tricking me.
3: Uh-huh.
2: But my relationship with Andrea got more involved. And then he wrote this incredible book called Uri.
3: Uri, hold it right there.
2: Okay.
3: We'll be right back.

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1: That's who we are, and more. Good morning, everybody. Uri Geller is my guest, and he'll be back with you. And I promise we'll lay into the phones heavily in this segment. All right, we're just about to go directly to the phones, but one very important question for Uri Geller, and that is, I can't let you get away tonight without talking about life after death, whether you believe that we continue, our consciousness as we understand it continues. What happens to us when we die, Ray?
2: Well, I believe that energy cannot be destroyed, Art. Einstein said that. He proved that.
1: It is true.
2: And we all know that besides our flesh and bones and blood, there is something inside our body, and that is energy. I would like to call it our soul, our spirit. That spirit, that soul, survives death. It goes to the other side. And because I believe in God, I would like to feel that our souls either go to heaven or paradise, whatever you want to call it, or our spirit reincarnates into a newborn child, or we turn into angels, or we stay and haunt the place. And those are the possibilities that are waiting for our spirit.
1: Well, there is one more possibility.
2: And what is that?
1: Absolute blackness.
2: Meaning that life ceases absolutely?
1: Yes. That the energy does not is not destroyed. Of course it is not, but that it is simply dispersed.
2: Yes, but Art, you just said a few minutes ago that sometimes these forces or these visitations come from inside us, correct?
1: I said it may be, yes.
2: Now, how much can you disperse energy? There will be a molecular, tiny little, minuscule, little energy going somewhere. Where is it going to travel to? Now, it is possible that within that little molecular minuscule point of energy, there is memory that has been embedded into the framework.
1: Oh, yes.
2: The fabric of that little point.
1: Yes.
2: And that goes somewhere. That will continue to travel in the infinite spaces until it'll find a home.
1: Well, I believe as you do. I just thought I would throw in that for all the people that would otherwise call and do so. First time caller line, you're on the air with Uri Geller. Hi.
3: Hello.
1: Hello.
3: Hello, I'm calling from Hawaii.
1: Yes, sir.
3: Hi. Hi, Uri. It's a pleasure to talk to you. And
2: thank you.
3: I'd like to let you both know my watch did start.
2: Wow.
3: And I did have the pleasure of working with you on stage once at one of your performances. And
2: really?
3: And we did some levitation together back in the 70s.
2: My goodness.
3: And
2: how old were you then?
3: Oh, I must have been 17 or 18.
2: Amazing.
3: Years old.
2: Can you remember which auditorium it was? Or
3: yes,
2: where
3: it was in Southern California in an area called Oxnard, California.
2: Oh, absolutely. I remember that.
3: Anyways, Uri, I have a question. I'm a longtime student and colleague of Dr. J.J. Hertak, and I also had the opportunity to help set up some lectures for Andre Bouhart. So I've been following your work for a long, long time. And I have a question. What caught my ear was your discussion about Israel and how we're going to find a common ground between the Palestinians or the Arab brothers and Israel. My question is, the newer work being done in Egypt at Giza and the archaeology going on there and the Egyptology, will we find, if we go deep enough and be open enough, a common bond between both Israel and Egypt, or Israel and the Islamic world, or even even older than that.
4: Yes. It's a very,
3: that,
4: well,
3: that actually
4: very good
3: we
4: point.
3: Have a common bond and not a separation, and this is why it's so politicized in the archaeology going on in Egypt.
4: All right, sir, hold on. Let's go ahead and ask him. Is it possible that under the left paw of the Sphinx will be found something that would provide that commonality? Casey said so.
2: You know, Art, I always wanted to find something that will be earth-shattering archaeologically.
4: Yes.
2: Years and years ago, Moshe Dayan, who, you know, was the famous general who led Israel into victory, he was an avid archaeological collector. Actually, some of the stuff he had in his garden was taken illegally. And he asked me to locate things for him, which I did very successfully. I know that under the Sphinx and probably within inside the pyramid, there are more chambers. There is more important information to be found.
4: I believe that, too.
2: I also believe in the Ark of the Covenant. It's buried somewhere. When we start finding those holy artifacts, then we will understand finally that humanity is one, that we all come from one source. So this is a brilliant question, and I hope that very soon we will find those, let's call it, books of knowledge. No matter what form they will take, they will teach us that thousands and thousands of years ago, things happened on this planet, on our Earth, that were beyond our imagination. And finding them will bring peace to our Earth.
4: Well, I view it as a kind of a race, Uri, a kind of a race. In other words, the way we're going right now, if we continue unchecked, I think we lose. If something occurs of the magnitude that you're talking about, then I think we win the race. But I'm worried.
2: I understand. I sense that your fear is about an end of our world. Am I right?
4: I don't... Let me clarify it. I don't think the world that we know, that we walk upon, that shifts every now and then in earthquakes and so forth, will end. The Earth will continue. I think the only question is whether we will continue upon it.
2: Yes. And the tangible fear, Art, is the thousands and thousands of nuclear weapons that are aimed at cities as we speak. We mentioned it in the beginning of the program.
4: We did. India, Pakistan, let's
2: talk about here, home. There are silos that are loaded with nuclear weapons.
4: Absolutely.
2: There are submarines underwater with nuclear weapons. There are airplanes with nuclear weapons in Siberia. There are moving trucks with nuclear weapons.
4: All waiting to be used.
2: Yes, and that's why I know that tonight we spoke for a reason. And hopefully you and I and your listeners, with no distinction of importance, we are important on the same level, we will soon focus our minds and be able to neutralize those weapons.
4: Do you know, Uri, that there was once a book written about something like this? It was called The Jesus Factor.
2: Mm-hmm.
4: And it simply suggested that at the moment when the buttons were pushed, the weapons didn't work. Not for any technical reason that anybody could ever explain, but the book title should tell you all.
2: Yes.
4: A wild card line, you're on the air with Uri Geller. Hi. Hello?
5: Hello?
4: Yes, hi.
5: Hi. Hello, Uri.
2: Hi,
5: very nice.
2: How are you?
5: Oh, very good.
2: And what's
5: very
2: your
5: good
2: name?
5: To speak to you. My name is Janice. I'm from Anaheim.
2: Okay.
5: Anaheim, California.
2: Yes.
5: And I did pick up a clock that I had, a little wall clock. It hadn't been working for months and months and months. So I thought, I'll go ahead and bring it over to the radio. I'm not expecting much to happen. But it didn't even take me to walk over to the radio. As soon as I picked it up, it started working.
2: Wow.
5: I can't explain it. I just stood there dumbfounded.
2: Were you alone in the room?
5: At the time, I was alone in the room. My two daughters were in their bedroom
2: What words did you utter when that happened? Did you say something out loud?
4: And be sure we can air this on the radio now.
2: Yes.
5: I didn't say anything. I was just in amazement. I was trying to figure out how did this happen. I didn't say anything. I didn't think anything in particular. I just picked it up. As it was, it was a little clock that I had given to my husband as a birthday present, I believe, a number of years ago. And I don't know if that has any significance to it, but...
4: But it goes to what I was saying earlier, and that is that the moment you start thinking about this, in other words, she obviously had her attention on this as she was going to it, right?
2: Exactly.
4: So,
2: and by the way, Art, you know that there are thousands of people who are probably trying to call you and they can't get to you.
4: Oh, I know.
2: Because the lines are busy. So this is why, if you allow me again, if you get on my website, www.urigeller.com, you'll find my email address, and you can email me, and I will email you back. I'll even send you all a signed picture for me.
4: Oh, you're kidding.
2: Oh, yeah. I'm very dedicated to people who send me emails.
4: I'll send you an email. I would like to have an autographed picture from you.
2: Oh, it'll be a pleasure to send you a photograph. Remember, Art, I've been following your career also, and I was not kidding you when I was saying that you are a legend. You are a legend because you have the power to influence millions of people positively. You have no idea how many lives you have changed out there. And come on.
4: But you know what, though? I know that. But it's, you know what? I found out that it's not something that I can abuse. It's only something that I can sort of ride with. I understand that I have the ability to influence, and I'm not very comfortable with it either, I might add.
2: Yeah, you told me that.
4: I'm not at all comfortable with it. But I do realize it's there.
2: And as long as you let it flow naturally.
4: Yes.
2: And I think that part of my success, Art, in my life is because I stayed me, Uri Geller from Israel. I never planned anything in my life. I don't have PR people working for me. I don't have image makers. I don't have managers.
4: Yeah,
2: and
4: I
2: don't have agents.
4: I know. Same here.
2: I just let it happen. And I knew that while my life was going on, I have to give back at some stage of my life what I took away. And that's what I'm doing now. It brings me great satisfaction. And I think you're doing the same thing.
4: You and I are just about the same age.
2: Yeah.
4: And I think that in our careers, we're probably very close. The parallel is very close in our careers, our point of our careers. And
2: Art, since we're coming to the top of the hour, my last words are these. First of all, I thank you for being so nice to me. You're wonderful. And I thank you.
4: You're very welcome.
2: Secondly, I love all your listeners, and thank you, all of you, all across the United States and Hawaii, and I guess overseas too. And my last words are, all of you out there, always remember, try to be positive, always be optimistic, believe in yourself, smile a lot, and very good things will come your way sooner or later.
4: So you create your own reality.
2: Of course. And you create your own good luck. You create positivity. You become like a magnet.
4: I have wondered so many times about that. Do you create your own good luck? Or is there predestiny? Or I just, many times I have wondered about my career and my luck, if you wish to call it that. And I've never really understood it. Maybe I don't want to understand it. I don't know.
2: Well, I look at it this way. We are tiny little humans who are placed in a bottle by the Creator. Inside this little bottle, there is a little space which we can move in. That's our free will. But the bottle is on a river, and the river is flowing downstream.
4: Right.
2: We cannot stop that. That's our destiny. That's the way I see life. This is the way I see evolution. And only God or only the Creator or only that force out there knows where we are destined to end up. And I think it's the nicest way to finish the program with you, Art.
4: Well, let me try. We've got just a couple of minutes, and these people have been waiting so long. East of the Rockies, you're on the air with Uri Geller. Not a lot of time here.
6: Hello. Okay, this is Diane from Minnesota.
2: Hi, Diane.
6: And my watch, wristwatch, it hasn't worked for 13 years, is still working.
4: Huh.
6: It was awesome when I put it up to my ear and heard it ticking. I couldn't believe it. And when you instructed to wind it up first, I did that, and I checked. There was no ticking. I have checked this wristwatch out and up. I'm an optimist.
2: Yes.
6: Knocked it on wood and stuff to see if it would start. Never did. It did tonight.
2: Fantastic.
6: Thank you.
2: Great. Art.
4: Yes.
2: Your book. Allow me to mention my book again.
4: It's called, I was about to demand it, actually.
2: Thank you. It's called Mind Medicine. The foreword was actually written by Andrew Weil, M.D., and it was endorsed by no other than Deepak Chopra. It's a fascinating book that will probably change your life and keep you healthy. And the other book that is not mine is a fascinating read, and it will really shatter skeptics. It's called Uri Geller, Magician or Mystic, and it's written by Jonathan Margolis, who is Time Magazine's European correspondent.
4: That's the unauthorized biography.
2: Yes, it is unauthorized, but luckily for me...
4: It was good.
2: It is a staggering conclusion.
4: That's really nice to have happen. I've had some people write newspaper articles about me, and when I expected to be slaughtered, instead it went the other way.
2: Yeah.
4: There's a new one up there on my website tonight, as a matter of fact, or last night, I think. Really a nice guy who I don't even know who wrote a wonderful article about me. Well, look, your book, what does this book tell you? You said it will help keep you healthy. Is it like a kind of a 101 of how your mind can affect your body?
2: Yes, I think that's, you put it the right way. It is about putting aside the usual, you know, meditations, confirmations, and affirmations, which I talked about before. It is a book that will really put your mind in touch with your body in a positive way. It's not a miracle book. I have no miracle pill to give you and tell you, take that and you will be healthy for the rest of your life. But if you learn how to keep your mind fit, exercise it, then your body will become healthy. And it's just a great book. And, you know, again, the royalties are going to a children's hospital.
4: That's wonderful. That's absolutely wonderful and appropriate with regard to the work of the book. So you're not getting any of that money, huh?
2: No, and I told you why, because, you know, I have enough.
4: I came to
2: the conclusion that enough is enough, and now I want to enjoy life and write and create. You know, besides writing nonfiction and fiction, I my fourth novel is coming out in March of next year, and you can find all my novels on Amazon.com. I also write columns, and I mentioned to you an hour ago that I wrote a column about you in the London Times.
4: Yeah, I want to read that. I really want to get a copy of that. I haven't read that already.
2: I either will email it to you or just tell your people to get onto the Times' website.
4: Right.
2: And put your name in the search engine, and it'll bring up the column. So, and you know, that's a very prestigious paper. It's the equivalent to the New York Times.
4: Right.
2: And it's interesting how many years ago...
4: Hurry.
2: Yeah.
4: We're out of time.
2: Okay, I love you.
4: Good night, my friend. We will do it again.
2: Love to all of you.
7: I never said that I love you. I never said that I'll care if you love me.
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1: 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I'm Art Bell. Well, all right, I'd like to welcome WQYX in Joplin, Missouri. Now, that's a pretty cool place to be, Joplin, Missouri. And I suspect they're heard over a pretty wide area down there. They're 10 kW at 50.

0: 960. Now, that's very interesting because I've got another station in California town, 1560, one of my affiliates, Bakersfield. And we sort of fill in the middle country, part of the country now on that frequency. So welcome, Joplin. You have no idea what you're getting into. Either do I. That's the nature of this program, I guess. Next hour, we are going to talk with a very, very, very interesting person. His name is William Henry. And what he says is that America has a secret destiny. And he goes on to say that with regard to America, he came to America 2,000 years ago to spread a secret message and to hide a device. And he's returning this summer. Now, if that doesn't grab you, if you're a even semi-regular listener, and that does not grab you by the privates and yank at you a little bit, then you haven't been listening. This summer, like July of this summer, is that month and year beginning to mean something to you? That, boy, a lot of people talking about July of 99. What in the world do you think is going to happen? Well, he returns this summer. William Henry will be here at the top of the next hour to tell us who he is, what the device is, and what's coming in July. The Midwest, the upper Midwest and Midwest, is, even back to the East Coast, suffering cold. And I mean really, really cold, sub-zero conditions. As a matter of fact, it's more or less colder there than it is in Alaska. Even the utmost, the highest portions of Alaska, you know, when you go, get up near the circle, it's colder down here. Not bad where I am right now, about 69 degrees in my studio and about 34 outside. So those are the present conditions. I worry more about the inside conditions than I do the outside conditions. Clinton faces Senate trial. President goes on trial on Thursday, although agreement eluded party leaders on the length of the proceeding. The Republicans wanted it to be until the next election, and the Democrats want it over on Friday. No, it's not really that bad. I'm kidding. They say, Senate Majority Leader Trent Lott said it has to be done not only expeditiously, but fairly. Now, there's going to be a lot of scrutiny, of course, because the president has a 75% approval rating right now, and that I'm sure that makes all of them on the Hill, really both parties, tread very, very, very carefully. They do not tread upon 75% approval rates. That is not the nature of politics. You know, certain things are fixed, and that's why you don't hear me talking a lot about politics, because it's all, you know, it's all fixed, folks. Both parties, they rule the same way. Four U.S. Air Force and Navy jets got into dogfights, fired on, and missed four Iraqi MiGs testing the no-fly zone. You know, let's think about that a little bit. Four U.S. Air Force Navy jets fired missiles, and missed the Iraqi jets, the MiGs. Now, that's kind of interesting in a way. You know, the story goes on from here, but that's the part that I noticed. We're supposed to have really, really good air-to-air missiles. Really good. But we fired four, at least, maybe, you know, more than that. Four jets fired missiles, and every one of them missed. Now, maybe I'm wrong, but it seems to me like there's some kind of message there. And speaking of messages, I've been getting a lot of faxes from Albuquerque. I know a lot of you in Albuquerque listen to KOB, the monster, 770 monster in Albuquerque. Just a monster of a signal. You know, for anybody out in this part of the country traveling, I mean, you can't miss KOB 770. You can't miss them. They're just, they are to the west what WABC is to the east. 77 WAB. C. Curtis, I got your last hour. I shouldn't go there, really. But I got a note saying that KOB has done quite a bit lately on, guess what, the Y2K problem. And all of a sudden, as the calendar flipped over, it's like somebody flipped a switch. And now that which could not be talked about in the mainstream media last year, now it's hard to talk about anything else. It's everywhere. The Y2K bug. It's like somebody said, okay, it's Y2K awareness time. Click. And I wouldn't know what to imagine. I could imagine that over the last better than year that we've been harping on it here, and I mean harping on it, that we finally made a dent. But I could also imagine that I didn't have a thing to do with it, and that somehow whoever sits in that high chair above all media, through the switch, and all of a sudden it was time to talk about Y2K. Anyway, I've got some pretty interesting stuff on Y2K here. For example, this one, Dear Art, have you gotten any information from your audience regarding problems with banking or other systems today? Because today I was in a store shopping with my husband for groceries, and there to fill a prescription for him. We shop at this store frequently and also fill prescriptions there. While I was at the checkout counter, my husband went to get the script. When I went to pay with a check from our checking account, which holds over $3,000, the checker told me my account was invalid. After a little bit of talk, she had me speak with someone who double-checked and confirmed that my account was supposedly invalid. Well, ironically, I simply walked to the ATM, withdrew the money to pay for the groceries from the same account. Meanwhile, my husband was being told that his prescription could not be filled because he was, as of 1999, no longer listed on the insurance policy, which is under his name through his employer. Standing next to him in line was another man who was being told an identical story by the pharmacist. Is Y2K already impacting us? I think so. Here's another one. Is the Y2K problem showing up a year early? Art, I thought you might be interested in this. I'm an engineer for a TV station in Minnesota. All of our commercials are scheduled to play on the air with the help of a computer program. I understand that, and I use them too. That contains a daily program log. And I was called in early morning on December 31st because the log for that day wouldn't load up. It had been created properly. You could go into an editing program and see the day's log plain as day, but the program controlling what goes out to the air acted like the date of December 31st did not exist, and I couldn't figure out what was causing the problem. Called the software manufacturer for technical assistance. As I was speaking with him about this problem, he got two more pages from broadcasters having the same problem. Nobody ever figured out what was wrong, but we did get a way to get things on the air. The program called up the January 1st log without a problem. Interestingly, a sister station of ours, which uses the same software but for the old version of Windows 3.1, did not see the problem. Our version runs on Windows NT, and it was interesting that just a few weeks ago, the manufacturer had been in to upgrade their own product, plus put in fixes from Microsoft, supposedly for the Y2K problem. Huh. I have the following from Singapore. Singapore's first reported computer failure caused by the Millennium bug struck an unlikely target. Taxi meters in Singapore. A full year before 2000, computerized meters on about 300 taxis went dead, D-E-A-D, dead, at noon January 1st for about 2 hours, according to the Sunday Times. New meters were supposed to be year 2000 compliance, said the report. The supplier of the meters is now investigating, trying to figure out what's going on. But, you know, I was told, now listen to me very carefully, that only 8% of the Y2K impact is going to occur January 1st, 2000. The other 92% is going to be scattered between 1999 and through the year 2000. So, it's just the barest beginning, but guess what, folks? It has begun. And we haven't reached any of the critical dates yet. I think that they begin in the spring. And then, of course, summer. I know in July is going to no doubt be a problem. Because a lot of economic calendars flip over in July. That's going to be interesting. Very, very, very interesting. But the first vibrations are certainly upon us. Okay, we're going to, I've got a lot of information here, which I'm, and I just can't get to it all. I want to get to open lines. And we will do that in a moment.
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0: Melissa in Las Vegas sent me a copy of a Review Journal article, that's a Las Vegas newspaper, which is not quite totally legible, and I really want another copy of it. It may have been an AP story picked up by the RJ in Las Vegas, or they may have originated the story. This looks more like it would be a wire story. And I am intrigued, and I would like the story. It may be that Keith Rowland, the world's best webmaster, can dig it up. Hint. The title of the article is Simultaneous Deaths Defy Explanation. And basically, it suggests that, well, it goes on, experts question if it is science of the soul at work when closely linked people die at very nearly the same time. And I'm sure you've heard it, I've heard it, we've all heard it. He dies, she follows him. She dies, he follows her. Soul partners. Soulmates. Following each other. Now, of course, you can say, well, it's just synchronistic, you know. People just sort of get sick at the same time. But I think there's more to it than that. Don't you? I definitely think there's more to it. So I want to, Melissa, thank you very much sending this, listening to 105.1 in Las Vegas. But I want the article, and I may want to interview somebody on this subject. They have statistical evidence showing that many couples follow each other into death's door. They just do it. And, you know, again, you have, there's a movie, What Dreams May Come, it's called. And you must see that movie. Now, it's still, I think, in the theaters, I'm not sure. If not, then you'll get a chance when it comes out to videotape or eventually the pay services or whatever. What Dreams May Come, you must see that movie, Robin Williams. All right, let's see what calls may come. East of the Rockies, you're on the air. Good morning.
1: Good morning, Art.
0: Where are you?
1: I'm near Toronto, Ontario, Canada.
0: Toronto, okay.
1: And the weather's been really bad here. We've had lots of snow like everyone else has in this region.
0: How cold up there?
1: Well, and do you know your Celsius and Fahrenheit?
0: Not real well, and please don't send me scales, everybody. I've tried to resist learning, but
1: In American, like, it's 25 degrees, and I live near, it's near Buffalo, and so, you know.
0: You mean 25 degrees below zero?
1: No, well, 25 above. But
0: 20, oh, that's not so bad.
1: With the wind, it's bad.
0: Well, with the wind, it's bad, but sometime, try. I've been in 60 below with wind.
1: Really? Where were
0: yeah.
1: you?
0: I was on the Alcan Trail in the Yukon on the way up to Alaska, driving.
1: Wow, that's wicked. That would really scare me. I wouldn't go that far. You must have been with some Eskimos or Inuits or...
0: No. I drove that all by my lonesome self. Three times. Count it, three times I drove the Alcan Trail. And that's back when a lot of it didn't have pavement. It was fun. It was cool. It was an adventure. You know, I got attacked by bears, and all kinds of stuff happened. I could tell stories. Actually, there's some stories about it I can't tell.
1: But, what brought you out there?
0: I went to work in Alaska. I did the morning show for 3 years at KENI in Anchorage. And I just, you know, I wanted to go to Alaska. And so I did. That's
1: Are you happy the Russians sold America, Alaska?
0: Well, of course I'm happy. You know, there's one guy over there, should he get into office, says he's going to take Alaska back. You know about that, right?
1: Back from...
0: Us, the U.S., sir. Take it back. They want it back. They say it was a bad deal. Sorry, no returns. This is Coast to Coast AM.
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1: This is Lorena McKinnon. And it's music to take your breath away. She's really interesting, Lorena McKinnon. Saw her in Vancouver live, and she was every bit this good. So was Neil Diamond. God, that was a blast. All right, I've got a lot to say here, I guess, so let me say a little more of it. The Friday program coming up this Friday is Disclosure 99. It's a big program. Let me give you a few hints, all right, of what's going to occur during the 5 hours, Friday night through Saturday morning, all right? William Burns, well, Steve Bassett, of course, from Washington, D.C., will be here. William Burns, publisher of UFO Magazine and co-author of The Day After Roswell, is going to be here. He'll have new info. Dr. John Brandenburg, a member of the SPSR group, contributor to the case for the face, you know, the one on Mars. The gazillionaire, Joseph Firmage, way back responsible for the new majestic documents that we've got. Founder of U.S. Web Corporation, author of The Truth, will be here. Dr. Stephen Greer, CSETI's Dr. Stephen Greer is going to be here. Richard Hoagland, founder of Enterprise Mission, is going to be here, author of The Monuments of Mars. Peter Gersten of Cause. And one of Ufology's only attorneys will be here. Jim Mars, author of The Alien Agenda, will be here. Are you beginning to get the idea? It's going to be a big program. Now, somebody sent me this, and it's I've got a web address here. It's somewhere at ABC News, I guess, Daily News. The subject of cults. Jason in Salem writes, "Hey, Art, here's something that I thought you might like. I emailed you about this as well. Check out the website at blah, blah, blah." And he says, "So CSETI is a millennium cult now?" I love the media, signed Jason. So they're trying to slide CSETI into the millennium cult category? Now, isn't that something? Then they'll probably put me there too, won't they? They're going to start saying Art Bell is a millennium cult, I bet. And I was thinking maybe I shouldn't disappoint them. Maybe, you know, maybe I should get a robe like Superman had and put a giant M on it. And I should wear the robe on the program every night. Wouldn't that give them something to talk about? Mr. Millennium and his cult. And ladies and gentlemen, tonight's secret numbers are 19.5, 33, and 11. Those are the secret numbers for tonight.
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0: Ted is in Winston-Salem, North Carolina. Now, it's 17 degrees there. See, so it's warmer in Toronto than it is in Winston-Salem, North Carolina. Think about that. He says, Art, I run a hotel at 9:30 shift. Of course, we take credit cards at check-in time. The credit cards are, you know, how they swipe them through their little computer. No problem with the 2008s, but credit cards taken in the restaurant or lounge, I have to enter those manually, and guess what? Any credit card with an expiration date in 2000, the computer kicks them back out with a message, invalid expiration date. Isn't that interesting? Because I've got one of my credit cards that ends in 00, and it's gone through. I've used it a few times. It's gone through. But I think we are. You know, we're seeing the
1: beginning of the millennium bug, just the first few little flutters of occurrences.
0: East of the Rockies, you're on the air. Hi.
2: Yeah, hi. You caught me by surprise. Let me turn the radio off.
0: All right. Well, never be surprised. I mean, if you're dialing, there's always some possibility you might dial.
2: Okay.
0: Where are you, sir?
2: I'm in Houston. John?
0: Yes, John.
2: First of all, I'd like to tell you a quick Viagra joke. I don't know if you heard it.
0: You know what? Already, as soon as you say Viagra joke, I think I can't air this.
2: Oh.
0: You know, I mean, there's almost no good Viagra joke that you can air. The good ones, all the good ones, you can't air.
2: Okay, well, it is clean. There's no cussing in it.
0: It's clean?
2: Well, does it? I don't say any cuss words.
0: Well, I know, but you can say some pretty nasty things without saying cuss words.
2: Okay, I'll just pass them.
0: Okay.
2: The reason I wanted to call, I never heard this on your show before, but...
0: See, that's really good. I make my listeners judge their own jokes before they talk. They save me the trouble. Yes, anyway, you were saying?
2: What I've never heard on the show before is how actors or celebrities die in threes all the time.
0: Well, it's true.
2: Yeah.
0: At least it seems to be true. It's either one of two things is so. Number one, it is true and they die in threes. Or number two, we have, I mean, let's face it, people are dying all the time, right?
2: It's probably like seeing that 1111 number all the time,
0: yeah,
2: something like that.
0: That's right. I mean, people are dying all the time. It's a continuing process.
2: It's like Iron Eyes Cody died yesterday, so I guarantee you another one's going to die this week or at least next week.
0: Yeah, that's right, and we put three together. But then on the other side of the coin, maybe it's real. Somebody needs to do some research. What do you think?
2: Yeah, really. It's like they need three at a time up there or somewhere down there.
0: But they are doing research now.
2: Uh-huh.
0: About men and women who are married, who love each other dearly, and they seem to die within very short periods of time.
2: Whether they're old or young?
0: Yeah. Mm-hmm.
2: Oh, because I've always heard, you know, when they're up in their 80s and stuff, when one dies, the other one goes.
0: I would imagine that would be more likely.
2: Right.
0: So statistically, they're going to need to show a bunch, but they do think they're on the track of that, and there might be something to it, you know?
2: Uh-huh. All right, well, thanks.
0: Okay, you take care. And if people die of broken hearts, you know, that can happen. I think it can happen because you give up, and your mind really does control, to some degree anyway, your body, and you just give up and you don't want to live. And once you don't want to live, then I think it's a whole lot easier for something to get you. Anyway, that's my off-the-hip guess. What do I know? West of the Rockies, you're on the air. Hi. Now we'll push the button. West of the Rockies, now you're on the air. Hello. Hello there.
3: Hi.
0: Hi. Turn your radio off.
3: Oh, okay. Okay.
0: Good for you.
3: My name's Tyler, and I'm on Como News Talk 1000.
0: Where?
3: Como News Talk 1000.
0: Oh, yes, in Seattle.
3: Yeah.
0: Okay.
3: When are you going to have Dr. Reed on?
0: I just had him on.
3: You did?
0: Yeah.
3: When?
0: We did a whole show with Dr. Reed last week.
3: Oh.
0: Oh? We did a whole show where the audience got to ask him questions. Do you have a computer?
3: Yeah.
0: Good. Go back and listen to the archive.
3: Okay.
0: All right.
3: Thank you.
0: Later. That's what the archives are for. East of the Rockies, you're on the air. Hi.
4: 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This is Marcia in Fort Smith, Arkansas, listening on KWHN 1320 AM.
0: That's the way to do it, Marcia.
4: Thank you. I've got three different things to tell you, so I'll hurry. Number one, right across the river in Van Buren, we have a store that opened up October 1st. that advertises itself as a Y2K preparedness center.
0: Really?
4: They are very reasonable on their prices. They have weekly meetings. It's support group, education.
0: You mean in Fort, wait a minute, in you, this is in Fort Smith, Arkansas?
4: Actually, the store is across the river in Van Buren, Arkansas.
0: In Van Buren, Arkansas.
4: Which is,
0: I mean, Fort Smith, I've heard of Van Buren. I've never even heard of, and Van Buren has a Y2K preparedness store?
4: Yes, and
0: that's,
4: they only have a population of about 14,000.
0: That's absolutely amazing.
4: Oh, it's wonderful.
0: And I bet there's not a Y2K preparedness store in Los Angeles or New York or Chicago.
4: I have no idea. We actually have. And guess what I bought there today?
0: What?
4: A Beijing Free Play Radio AM FM shortwave.
0: Good for you.
4: We have no credit cards, or we would have already had one from Sea Crane Company.
0: Uh-huh.
4: But this one was priced under $100.
0: Yep.
4: These people are very, very reasonable on the prices. And like I said, this one has the shortwave. It's not just AM FM.
0: Oh, yeah, that's right. The only thing you don't have is, of course, the light.
4: Right. We don't have the light. But I do have the $35 flashlight from Sea Crane.
0: Then you've got then you have light, then.
4: Oh, yes. And the third thing I wanted to tell you.
0: Yes.
4: At the meeting tonight, there's a young lady that moved down here from Branson, Missouri, right around the end of the year, and December 31st. She was trying to close out her checking account in Branson. She had just a little over $1,000 in there. They gave her the third degree. They even took her back into a private office.
0: Oh, I know.
4: Demanding to know why she was getting her money out. They even went out and checked her car to find out what kind of car she drove.
0: There are stories circulating that the Federal Reserve is going to begin to encourage banks to do what's called profiling their customers. In other words, watch for any unusual patterns of withdrawal or deposit.
4: That was supposed to have gone into effect December 27th.
0: You know about
4: evidently
0: that.
4: Evidently it has. Yes, sir.
0: Yep, I know. Some weird stuff is happening. Thank you very, very much for your call. You're exactly right. Or how about this one from Michael? Art, yeah. I had some weird things happen to my bank account over the weekend at the turn of 99. Every time I withdrew, get this, folks, every time I withdrew $20 from the ATM, my account registered a $20 deposit rather than a withdrawal. Sunday night, I tested this, and I withdrew $200, and it came out as a $200 deposit. By Monday, my account then registered negative $1,000. An hour later, it came out as $28.68. Well, I called my bank. They said, sorry, we're having problems. And I really have no idea what I have in my account now. Well, Michael, that's why Mama told you to keep a record in your checkbook. But it's another indicator. East of the Rockies, you're on the air. Hi. Oh, we just missed you. Sorry about that. West of the Rockies, you're on the air. Hello.
5: Hello, Art.
0: Yes.
5: I'm in Hawaii. My wife thinks she's figured out what crop circles are caused by.
0: What? On what does she base that?
5: Well, I have never heard the theory till she expressed it, and that she thinks it's coming from under the soil, either some kind of microbe or bacteria, and it's an attempt to communicate with those of us who live on top.
0: You mean it's bug talk?
5: Bug talk, you got it. It's
0: bug talk.
5: And, of course, they haven't quite figured out what language we speak, so they're still speaking bug.
0: Yeah, you know, bug talk is really as good an explanation as any when you think about it. If they did have some form of intelligence that we didn't know about,
5: right?
0: How would they communicate that to human beings?
5: Well, exactly.
0: Well, they might do exactly what you just said.
5: Right. They wouldn't go on the Internet. They'd go on the inter-wheat.
0: I have no argument for that.
5: Okay, sir. I tried to get it in on predictions because I'm sure that by the end of the year, it'll certainly be a known, accepted fact. And I'm looking forward to hearing it in the major media. Thank you.
0: All right, my friend. Take care. It is as every bit as good a theory as anybody else's about crop circles. Bug talk. That the bugs are trying to communicate with mankind.
1: Well, if that's true, what are they saying? Maybe the crop circles mean nothing more than breadcrumbs, please. Something like that. What do you think? Should I get a cape with a big M on it? I mean, the media during 99 is going to be oriented toward trying to label everybody cults or cult leaders or something like that. I'm sure that's coming. There's already a lot of stuff in the newspapers about it, so I could have fun with them. I could put on a big black, it would have to be black cape with an M for Mr. Millennium, and I could keep issuing secret numbers each night. On the international line, you're on the air. Good morning.
6: Hey, Art, it's Jesse in British Columbia calling.
1: Hello, Jesse.
6: The lady that phoned you from Arkansas brought up a really interesting point that I don't know if you've noticed.
1: What?
6: I saw something on TV today about Y2K that really kind of tweaked my interest. This reporter, an American reporter doing a feed onto a Canadian network, did a survey of the internet of how many Y2K sites he could find.
1: Yeah.
6: And he claims that he could not find a single Y2K site that wasn't selling something.
1: Well, there's a lot to sell. I mean,
6: yeah.
1: It's really true. There is a lot to sell.
6: There is a lot to sell, particularly if your business is scaring the hell out of people and then convincing them you've got their salvation in your hands.
1: Well, basic preparations, though.
6: Oh, I'm not against basic preparations at all.
1: Well, that's what they're selling, and they're doing it. There's no question about it. They're doing it because people are beginning to get frightened about what's coming. And maybe they have some cause to be.
6: Well, anybody who isn't a little scared at this point is
1: out of their mind.
6: Head stuck in the sand.
1: Yeah, that's exactly right. So, you know, actually, that's a pretty good idea, I think. Look, I don't know. If people prepare and then nothing happens at all when Y2K time comes, then that's great.
6: Anything.
1: That's great because, do you know, let me give you an independent fact. There have been more disasters in this country this last year than in the previous many, many years. In other words, something's going on, and a lot of people are out of power, and there's a lot of disaster going on, and having people prepared is a good thing.
6: I think the disasters that we've all been suffering through worldwide, you know, North America and Europe, have actually been Universal Energy's way of letting us know that we need to get ready, pointing out to us the things that are going to happen if we're not. People in Quebec, out of power for 35 days last winter, you know? And I can remember something that happened in a small town city not too far from me here this summer. They had to shut down the water treatment plant, and nobody could get any water. And people were phoning up just in a panic to this one call-in radio show. What do I do? What do I do? And this old fella phones up and said, are you people all completely stunned? There's a river running right by your door. You go down there with the bucket, you scoop some water up, you haul it home. And they hadn't thought of it. And I'm wondering to myself, how many people are going to be able to survive this, you know? But I think that going back to the original idea that many of the people that are talking Y2K have got something to sell, they're going to, by that being the case, if it is the case, a lot of people are going to become really jaded about it and not do anything to protect themselves. They're going to just think it's a big racket.
1: Yeah,
6: and that's
1: possible. Yeah, that's possible, sure. I personally haven't yet figured out what's going to happen, but I'm beginning to see a lot of stories, as I have detailed to some degree tonight, that the first little flickers of the whole thing are beginning to appear.
6: Well, I got my own interest in little bank story.
1: You do?
6: Over the holidays, I completely drained my account. I just was very bad. I was very bad to the point that I almost didn't have the rent money. I was supposed to be like minus 10 in my bank account. And I phoned up the bank today to see what was going on, and I got like $400 too much money in there.
1: Really?
6: And you know what?
1: Now, did you?
6: I didn't tell them.
1: Well, that was going to be my next question. You didn't tell them.
6: I can't pay the rent and I can't feed my kid, my morality will kick in sometime later in the week. But
1: Come on. What will you do later in the week?
6: Well, when I get my...
1: Are you trying to tell me you'll go down to the bank and you'll say, listen...
6: I'll pay the money.
1: I didn't tell you earlier in the week, but...
6: Yeah, I'll pay the money back.
0: Banker, my favor, $400.
6: Yeah, because it's the right thing to do. But this week, I got to pay the rent. You know, I mean, I've done that before. I went shopping one time, grocery shopping, and I paid in hundreds. And the woman gave me my check, my change in 20s, four 20s, or three. And all three of the 20s that she gave me were stuck together, and I didn't discover it until I was in my truck on my way home.
0: Yeah.
6: And there was so I got six instead of three, and I turned around and drove back. And, you know, I don't make a lot of money. I'm a single mom, and I get by on $100 a month.
0: Well, the fact of the matter is that that person is audited at the end of the day, and
6: if
0: they have blown it in your favor, they've got to pay it. That comes out of their pocket.
6: That's right.
0: So that's a good thing to do, but it's
6: something I can live with.
0: It's a little tougher judgment when a bank or an insurance company says you have more than you're supposed to have. You spend at least a minute sitting there thinking, do I really want to run down and tell them about this right away, or should I just sort of wait and see what happens? And I think that fully 75% of the people out there would wait and see what happens. There's going to be a lot of opportunities for this kind of ethical 101 test coming up in the year 2000 as the Millennium Bug creates a crop circle and says, guess what, folks, you're dust.
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1: Good morning or good evening, as the case may be. Your time zone taken into consideration. Comes to us in a moment, William Henry, author of The Peacemaker and The Key of Life, One Foot in Atlantis, The Secret Occult, and History of World War II and Its Impact on New Age Politics. And actually, we're going to be discussing some very provocative statement that he has made, which is as follows. He came to America 2,000 years ago to spread a secret message and hide a device. He's returning this summer. So it should be an interesting interview. Secret knowledge and the millennium. So you see here, we have an opportunity to live up to our, no doubt, soon-to-be reputation to be Millennium Master. We've got a link up there now to an article that's been written that apparently is linking CSETI, you know, Stephen Greer's organization, ABC article, I think it is, to saying there is some kind of Millennium cult or something. Can you imagine that? Stephen Greer's CSETI, Millennium cult. That's really quite a stretch. So, me, I thought, what the hell, you know, I'll just help them, and I'll get myself a cape. And with big M on it, I'll call myself Millennium Master or something. And boy, that'll give them something to write about, huh? I'll tell you. The media really is, there's some piece of work in this country. There's a lot of organizations you might dub as cults, but Stephen Greer CSETI would not be one of them. But that's apparently what they've done. So if you're curious about that article, you can see it up on the website. All right. In a moment comes William Henry. And yes, we will talk about the millennium.
0: You're listening to Art Bell, Somewhere in Time. Tonight featuring Coast to Coast AM from January 5th, 1999.

0: All right. Now, this is going to be really interesting. Now, who is William Henry? Among other things, William Henry had a private meeting with Mother Teresa just months before her death. There he gathered some insight that he is going to share with you. He is going to discuss the mission of the King of Terror, how Steven Spielberg's films encode the return of the peacemaker, the role Y2K plays. Scam. Scam, he says. Why April 1st of 99 could be a pivotal day in human history. And so here he comes. William Henry, welcome to the program.
1: Thank you, Art. Hello, everybody.
0: William, what do you think? Should I get a black cape and put a big M on it so that I could feed the media?
1: I love it. You know, we need to feed the media to somebody. I mean, it's not just the American media. I caught a story out of the London Observer the other day that was just hammering this material. I mean, they talked about the King of Terror, and the word cult was spread throughout it. And this problem goes, seems to me, back at least to that Heaven's Gate fiasco when you had people at Newsweek magazine writing in kind of a yuck-yuck style that those people said, oh, they're going to a star called Sirius! Can you believe it? And it's like they've never, ever heard of Sirius and the role that it's played in religions throughout the world. And you just got to wonder what's going on with these people.
0: Indeed, on my website right now, C. SETI, which is Dr. Greer's organization, is lambasted as being a cult, a millennium cult. I guess I could be either Mr. Millennium or Master Millennium, but either way, that'd be Eminem. That wouldn't be good.
1: That works. And as a theme song, might I propose Roy Orbison's Running Scared?
0: Oh, that'd be good.
1: Because that's what they're doing.
0: I might
1: they're
0: even
1: running
0: have that.
1: Scared.
0: Yeah. All right. Well, listen, maybe there's some reason to be scared. If I'm reading your material correctly, let's just start right out. I mean, this statement you've made, he came to America 2,000 years ago to spread a secret message and to hide a device. He's returning this summer. Well. We're talking about Jesus? I mean,
1: we are talking about, more than likely, the Essene teacher of righteousness. We all know that Jesus was an Essene. And
0: otherwise known as, to the masses, Jesus. You're saying Jesus is coming back.
1: Yes. I'm also saying, see, in the Essene tradition, again, Jesus was an Essene. They were anticipating the arrival of not one Messiah, but two Messiahs working together. Jesus from the branch of David, and then another figure they called the interpreter of the word. In other words, a person that would disseminate, explain, and interpret the teachings of the Christ or Messiah. This relationship between the two figures began to emerge in the Dead Sea Scrolls, which of course have been covered up by many mainstream Judeo-Christian scholars because it pries open this relationship and gives us a peek behind the inner workings of the Essenes. And indeed, the scrolls are believed to be full of sensitive details about the Essenes, their life at their home in Qumran, and the exact nature of their secrets. And these secrets revolve around the name Qumran, their home, which translates into the secret of the pillars. And it turns out that the Essenes and Jesus and indeed his partner, John the Baptist, are believed to have been in possession of these striking ancient teachings considering the construction and placement of doorways leading to other worlds.
0: Yeah, and I know we're going to get quite a photograph we've got up on the web right now of one of those doorways, I suspect. You imagine it is, right?
1: What I'm presenting is the device that's called a Pillar of Osiris, a Tula tree. There's numerous names for it, and I believe that this is the device that they were using to open these gateways.
0: Yeah. Who was Jesus, William? Was he the Son of God, as we know it, Big G?
1: Yes, definitely. Without question. I mean, that question is debated, but from my mythological research as well as what the scriptures say, yeah, I believe that he was the Son of God.
0: Son of God. The creator of all that we know.
1: Correct.
0: why would the Son of God place a device here?
1: Because these traditions, the Son of God, this is where I'm going to throw a little bit of a controversy into
0: this. Actually, to hide, to be specific, to hide a device, right?
1: Right. This device that I'm describing and have we'll soon see on the webpage there was passed around the ancient world. It existed before the time of Jesus, and in fact, it appears it's another of its alternate names is called Life.
0: Now, wait a minute. This device existed before Jesus?
1: Yes.
0: Then where did it come from?
1: More than likely, if you're a fan of Zachariah Sitchin's works, Zachariah traces the origins of this device to the planet Nibiru. It was brought to Earth after the cataclysm of Tiamat, and it was used to channel souls to the Earth plane. In other words, it was used to open up a gateway first, and then used as a device to channel souls into the Earth plane.
0: Now, by that you mean when a baby's born and spanked and takes that first breath and or at conception, depending on your political view, the soul is dispatched through this gateway?
1: Originally it was, yes. Mm-hmm. And then they would use this device during special circumstances to channel very specific, in particular, the Christ soul to the Earth plane.
0: Whew. That's some device. But the implication of that,
1: it's huge.
0: The implication is that aliens or the Anunnaki, I believe, if we're talking about Sitchin, preceded the Creator himself, preceded the Creator.
1: Not necessarily. Probably worked as agents of the Creator would be a better way to view it.
0: But now wait a minute. Now you're saying that the device was here before Jesus walked on Earth.
1: Yes.
0: That to me says that the others, if you will, were here before the Son of Christ, before the Word was given that God was even up there. I mean, we have the tablets and the commandments and all the rest of that. So the aliens were here before the Creator Fellow.
1: Right. Well, when you're talking about the Creator Fellow, in this instance, we're talking about the agent of the Creator.
0: Okay.
1: In the Sumerian tradition, his name was Enki. The Egyptians called him Osiris. And these, when you do the research on the early Christian stories in the Old Testament, the book of Genesis, where that's derived from, it's derived from streams that originated in Sumeria, in Egypt, and in India. So we have to go back to that prehistory in order to pick up this story, because that's where we find depictions and stories of this device. And we see it being carted around the ancient world and being placed at certain locations at very specific times for the purpose of channeling through or bringing through this Christ soul.
0: What makes you believe that he, who was here 2,000 years ago, will be returning this summer?
1: Well, Nostradamus left his very specific quatrain in which he said in July of 1999, the king of terror will come out of the sky, resurrect the king of the Mongols. The reason that I believe that this is this figure is because when this device was brought first to America, one of its locations where it was housed was in Mexico, which was then considered part of America. I mean, the whole North American continent was America.
0: Sure.
1: And in fact, when we signed NAFTA in 94, we reunited America with Mexico, so we became one once again. This pillar was taken to a place called Tula in Mexico. Tula is a very powerful word for us. It's going to enable us to open up many of these myths. And indeed, what we find in the Mayan tradition is the belief that their ancestors came from a Tula in the central point in heaven, which was their homeland, but that these people who came from Tula also lived in Mongolia previous to coming to Mexico.
0: All right. Well, I'm going to be very pedestrian here and keep dragging you back down to explain this to me. The king of terror is coming. Now, it seems to me he who came 2,000 years ago was an agent of the Son of God.
1: Right.
0: All right. If he is coming back, how is he now to be called, or why is he now to be called, the King of Terror? I mean, the King of Terror does not exactly sound like your, you know, your favorite neighbor.
1: That's a great question. The reason is, well, I mean, first of all, the very surface answer is that when you think back to the life of Jesus and John,
0: yes,
1: in their lifetime they were considered terrorists. John was decapitated because of the terror that he wrought on his community.
0: That's
1: and
0: true.
1: Of course, Jesus was crucified for being an enemy of the Roman state.
0: That's right.
1: But
0: yes,
1: that's really just a surface reason why. One of the other reasons has to do that the mission of this peacemaker or King of Terror centers around the Sphinx, which in the Arab tradition was called the Father of Terror.
0: The Sphinx?
1: Yes. That's just one link in this. But the real reason why he's called the King of Terror, the story really picks up around 700 A.D.
0: Yes.
1: We have what's something called the Frank's Casket, which was discovered in Germany, and it shows the adoration of the Magi. And this is, of course, the three wise men surrounding the Christ child. And
0: yes,
1: there's a runic inscription around the edge of the box that says, "The fish beat up the sea. The King of Terror, Jesus, became sad when he swam upon the shingle." And the shingle is thought to be the earth. In 770 A.D., in the first recorded Holy Grail legend, Jesus appeared to a young Frenchman and dictated...
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0: 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And now, Art Bell.
1: Light.
2: And that's always described to me as a warm, embracing, hello there, we're your relatives, you're on the way to heaven, come on in. Mm-hmm. That's the way it's described to me.
1: The bright white light?
2: Yeah.
1: Yeah. That's why the bright white light is actually the moon. The reason that it's the moon is because the Hebrew word for moon is ima. It means mother and it means moon. But a phonetically equivalent word is ima, which means terror. Christos, of course, which is Jesus Christ or Christos, means anointed, but its original meaning was healing moon man. So the bright white light that was shown, the very terrifying light, is a terrifying story about the moon. Now, what's so terrifying about the moon?
2: Yeah.
1: That's the backdrop of our story.
2: What is so terrifying about the moon?
1: Well, again, this goes back to portions of Sitchin's reinterpretation of the Sumerian myths that describe the cataclysm of that planet Tiamat, a former planet in our solar system, which was called the Great Goddess, the Mother of Life, and also the Great Dragon. She was split in half in a celestial confrontation with another planet, or this planet's satellites, the planet being Nibiru. When she was split in half, as we all know, or most of us know by now, half of that planet became the asteroid belt circling Mars and Jupiter.
2: Right.
1: The other half became Earth. Well, before her destruction, Tiamat had released 11 satellites, 10 very large satellites, one smaller one, our moon. That small was the most important satellite of the whole bunch, because the Sumerians had said that that's the place where our genetic material came from. We were made from the blood of Kingu. And it was upon Kingu that were kept the holy records, the tablets of destiny of this former planet. So the moon emerges, if you use your imagination, as sort of a death star, a satellite of Tiamat. David Hetcher Childress and others have gone into some detail describing how these what can be only described as arcs were created.
2: Boy, listen, William, hold on. When we come back, I'm going to try to reduce this to language that we can all understand. William is saying a lot, and I'm sure for those students of Zachariah Sitchin and others, you understand exactly what he's saying, but a lot of this is flying by me at about a million miles an hour. I'm going to try to return to, he came a couple thousand years ago, and he's coming back in July. That part I get. I'm Art Bell. This is Coast to Coast AM.
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1: My guest is William Henry, and we're going to try and break this down into a simpler way to explain it all. I'm certainly familiar with Zachariah Sitchin's Anunnaki, a 12th planet theory. But I'm not exactly sure about this gateway of souls, the king of terror. The king of terror. We refer here to Jesus and a device put here before Jesus walked the earth. And so I'm going to try to get all that straight here in a moment, if possible. So I suggest you stay exactly where you are. Don't touch that dial.
0: Now, we take you back to the past on Art Bell, Somewhere in Time.

0: back to William Henry. Now, let's try this, I guess, from the top, William.
1: Okay.
0: The King of Terror is none other than Jesus Christ, yes?
1: Possibly, yes. Mm-hmm.
0: Possibly?
1: Yeah, I mean, I would say about 90% sure, yes.
0: All right. You've got a picture up on my website right now.
1: Okay.
0: All right. The picture, let me go down to your name. Here we go, William Henry. And the picture that you want us to see is williamhenry.net. And when you go to that website, it's about the 1, 2, 3, 4th one down, you get a photograph. And you get a photograph of what appears to be an archway in France, is it?
1: Okay, yeah, that's me standing at the door to the Church of Mary Magdalene in Rennes-le-Château. And then there should be another picture attached to that, of a pillar. If you click on the door...
0: Oh, no kidding, yes, you're right.
1: Okay, click on the door.
0: It needs to say, click on the door.
1: That's what I thought, too.
0: And when I did, it says, file not found.
1: Uh-oh.
0: So... I clicked on the door, and indeed it was supposed to link to something, but it didn't.
1: Okay.
0: So there you are. I do see, though, the archway, and that's you standing there.
1: Right. Okay, so I'll get my web person to try and remedy that in the meantime.
0: Anyway, and then we would see a pillar, and where is that pillar? Inside?
1: The pillar is not inside that church, no.
0: Where is it?
1: The pillar is, I'll describe what it looks like. It's approximately 45 foot tall. It's made of solid gold.
0: Solid gold?
1: Mm-hmm. It appears to have the base of a sort of an Ark of the Covenant. We all saw that movie Indiana Jones. And
0: yes.
1: Right. So we have a little familiarity with what the Ark looks like. It's possible that there was a pillar that was attached to the top of that Ark of the Covenant, which looks very much like some sort of an antenna. This device is massive. It is huge. And it's called the pillar or the tower. And it's designed in the myths and stories that I've collected surrounding it to open a gateway into other dimensions. This pillar was originally brought and housed at Abydos, Egypt. That's where I first found the depiction of it.
0: Where did you get the photograph of it?
1: I got it out of Richard Wilkinson's book, Reading Egyptian Art. There are numerous depictions in that book, as well as...
0: Where does it say that pillar is located?
1: It's located at the Osirian at Abydos.
0: I'm sorry, Abydos?
1: Yes, Abydos, Egypt.
0: Egypt, okay.
1: Mm-hmm.
0: And it's solid gold?
1: Made of solid gold, yes. It's like a golden needle.
0: Good heavens. That would be... I wonder how much gold that would be. That would be a whole lot of gold.
1: Yeah. I mean, when you think about, like, the Temple of Solomon, where this was housed in Jerusalem, there was something on the order of 138 tons of gold used in the construction of that temple alone.
0: 138 tons.
1: Yeah. Of course, the walls of the Holy of Holies was lined with gold, so that they made profuse use of gold. And, in fact, the gold is very important because as I tracked this device in various locations around the planet, there are known to be enormous repositories of gold at many of the locations where this thing was housed.
0: That's enormous, all right. And
1: yeah.
0: And what do you say that the pillar is?
1: The pillar
0: is an antenna?
1: It looks so much like an antenna that one would get the impression that that's what it's used for, and that is, as far as I can tell...
0: Well, I'll give you this much, William. Gold is one hell of a conductor. It's one of the first things you learn in electronics. One of the best conductors in the world that we know of is gold.
1: Okay.
0: You're aware? Did you know that?
1: Yeah, I knew that, and I had to figure that that would make some sense in terms of the operation of this device. The other important thing about it is that if it does emit a frequency, that would make a tremendous amount of sense, because what they are attempting to do is to enact the mythological story of slaying the dragon. We've all seen this in, like, the King Arthur stories and different places where this is reenacted. And it's an important element in that story because, for example, in the story of David and Goliath, remember that from Sunday school?
0: Sure.
1: David had an encounter with a giant named Goliath.
0: Yes.
1: Who turns out to be one of the fallen angels. Goliath is of the class of angels called seraphim, which means serpent healers. And the way that David slayed that dragon, or that giant, was by using a stone and embedding it in the forehead of the giant,
0: right,
1: which killed him, and then he chopped his head off with his sword. He took the giant sword and chopped his head off. Well, what if that giant was killed not with a stone, but rather with a tone? Okay?
0: A tone?
1: A tone.
0: Or a frequency?
1: A frequency. Now, this is really important because another person that had a mythological encounter with the giant or the dragon was a strong man named Hercules. We've all, you know, seen many stories of him. In fact, there's a new series out called Hercules on television these days.
0: Right, right.
1: Hercules battled a giant called An, and the way that he ingeniously was able to conquer this giant, this dragon, was by lifting him up off the ground so that the giant lost his strength, so that the dragon lost its strength, and then he was able to strangle it. Now, let's put that together with David's story about the tone in the stone.
0: Uh-huh.
1: Let's say we have a tone that is able to lift up this giant or this dragon. What if, for example, in our modern age, that this device was to return in terms of a frequency-emitting device? Okay?
0: Yes.
1: What might that device be? Well, let's go back to the story of David again, because not only did he kill a giant or a dragon with a tone, but he also played the lyre, which was a musical instrument which he could use to tame man and beast. Another way of looking at the lyre is that it's a seven-stringed harp.
0: Have you?
1: So we are right now in the end times, as people believe.
0: All right. You are familiar, no doubt, with the HAARP project in Alaska.
1: Yes, I am.
0: Yeah. You are aware that its detractors suggest that the transmissions from HAARP will affect biological beings, as in people, as in us. You're aware of that?
1: Yes.
0: I take it that you believe that this is tied in.
1: I do believe it's tied in, yes. I believe
0: that was just a guess, but I thought you might believe that.
1: I believe that the HAARP is the modern recreation of an ancient archetype, possibly involving a device or a technology of similar to the way that this would operate.
0: Well, HAARP has its own antennas, that's for sure. We've got pictures of their antenna farm up on the website someplace. It's quite an antenna farm. It's not gold, but there's parts of it that are, I'm sure.
1: Right, and here's how this relates, is because if we're operating along the premise, as many people are, that we're fulfilling some of those prophecies in the Book of Revelation, one of the primary jobs of this figure, the King of Terror, is to slay the dragon. And it appears that that dragon appears in many forms. I mean, it can appear as an individual or as a group of people and so forth, but it may have something to do instead with not only our ionosphere, but the ancients believed that there was literally a sphere of souls that encapsulate the planet as well. And that this device not only could channel souls into the earth plane, but it could also lift up that sea or sphere of souls that had a tendency to collapse. See,
0: yeah, but you're saying that to get souls to Earth to be inculcated in the newborn as we get them, that an actual device is required.
1: Originally, the scenario that I'm putting forth.
0: I know, but you're suggesting that the souls were dispatched by not the Creator but the Anunnaki.
1: Right.
0: Then where does the Creator fit into all of this, if at all?
1: Well, that's what's sort of missing in many of the Sumerian texts right now. I feel that the answers are there.
0: Well, let's be somewhere. Straight on with people, Henry, William. Does this really mean that what you believe, I mean, let's just lay it on the table here, is that the Anunnaki indeed were our creators, and as far as you can see, there is no reference to another creator?
1: Scant reference to another creator. In the Sumerian stories, Enki, the Anunnaki biospiritual engineer, is presented as the biospiritual engineer who genetically engineered the human body as a resurrection machine, as a technology, as a biological technology.
0: Well, now, according to Sitchin, the human body was engineered, DNA manipulated to mine gold.
1: Mine gold.
0: To mine gold.
1: Here we are. In the biological tradition, though, Art, gold and soul are interchangeable. I think Mr. Sitchin is entirely correct in his assessment, but we can take it one step further, and indeed I believe that we must. And in fact, Linda Howe did in her Glimpses of Other Realities and her work with people that have encountered beings that may be representatives of the Anunnaki, and their purpose in coming here is not to mine gold. They're surely at the level of Star Trek where they can create gold by alchemical means. The stories, when looked at from the viewpoint that I'm trying to express here, pretty clearly state that their ambition here was to rescue the souls from the collapsed soul sphere of Tiamat. Now remember,
0: okay, but wait. So you disagree with Sitchin with regard to the DNA manipulation or the reason for the DNA manipulation? You don't believe that part of the Sitchin theory, is that correct?
1: No, I do not. And the reason is gets back to the story of the Temple of Solomon, where the terms gold and soul are interchangeable. But what Sitchin had said is that they came here to solve an atmospheric crisis in their home world, and gold was to be the answer.
0: Mm-hmm.
1: Okay.
0: Now, there is one thing that maybe you can help me out with, and maybe you have your own answer to it. When I listened to Zachariah, and I listened to him talk about gold, there is one thing that really is true, William, and that's that we human beings have a very almost inexplicable passion for gold. Gold is hard to describe. It's when you hold, for example, pure gold in your hand, you know you're feeling something very, very special, not just because it has monetary value. Mm-hmm. There's more to it than that. Go back to the gold fever, the gold rush, and all the rest of that. There was more to it than just money. There was something about gold, and there still is. And anybody who doubts that, hold some pure gold in your hand and see what you feel. You do feel that you're holding something. There's just something about the texture, the color, the weight. You almost can't explain it, but you do have an inexplicable affinity for gold that goes beyond the monetary worth of gold. How would you explain that?
1: I'll explain it this way. We have to get back to the exploded planet hypothesis, the very reason that Enki came here. Mm-hmm. That planet Tiamat, the watery dragon, had been destroyed. I'm of the opinion and this is my rendering of Sitchin's work as well as the Sumerian stories, that planet was inhabited primarily by a feminine-oriented civilization.
0: A feminine-oriented civilization.
1: Yeah,
0: if we can do this without mythology, if we can stick to what we think happened, and you're doing that now, mm-hmm. that would be great. A feminine-oriented
1: civilization. The picture that emerges is that she releases 11 satellites before her destruction, which begin to sound something out of the order of the vehicles that were featured in Independence Day, these massive transgalactic vehicles.
0: Ships.
1: The arcs, let's call them arcs.
0: Arcs, that's good.
1: Because Tiamat emerges as an Atlantis in the Stars story, the story of a civilization that sunk in the middle of the night, of which there were survivors. Some of those survivors, however, their souls were literally embedded in the planet, in the former planet, which became Earth. Their souls were attached to the Earth. They didn't make it off the ship. Enki and the other Anunnaki came here in order to rescue those souls. Along the way, they mined gold. Their primary mission was to find a way to lift those souls out of the Earth.
0: The gold was required for example, the pillar.
1: Right. And other things. And the atmosphere that Enki was attempting to repair was not his atmosphere such as we breathe. It was the soul sphere, this massive sphere of souls that surrounded the planet that needed to be, that those souls needed to be returned to their homeland.
0: how can you reconcile all you're saying, William, with the Bible, the description we have of God and his son and why he was here and why he died on the cross, and all the rest of that? How can you reconcile that with a stronger view, which you've drawn from the Sumerian text, which would suggest that the initiator, the creator of our souls, was not God at all, but instead was aliens?
1: Well, the way I reconcile it, I believe 100% that the blood of Christ is the way to exit this world, the way to return to our former homeland. And I believe that the Christ story tells us that is indeed so, and I believe that the story is presented in the Bible of why he came and so forth. And what I've been able to do is reconcile that story with other previous myths to sort of expand it. And the payoff for me, the reason that I keep going into this direction and going with it,
0: yes,
1: is that through my search I've been able to reconcile the ancient myths with Western medical science. I have actually found a substance that Western medical scientists are using to cure cancer, AIDS, and leukemia that effectively gives you a more purified blood. And that appears to be one of the key elements.
0: What is it?
1: I'd rather not say at the moment, simply because I'm still developing the research on it. And if it's okay with you, I'd rather not say. It's on the periodic table of elements. It's known. And when I stumbled upon it, you know, I was quite surprised because, again, I'm coming at this from the mythological point of view.
0: How did you stumble on it?
1: I was reading a cipher from a coded parchment from southern France, where,
0: yes,
1: many believe that the secrets of Jesus were taken after the crucifixion. And it was through my decoding of that parchment that I was able to find this. And by the way, I'm going to London at the end of the month to talk with several other Holy Grail researchers about my findings to sort of validate it, because it's really quite phenomenal what this mythological research says.
0: That's really exciting.
1: Oh, it's unbelievable.
0: All right, stay right where you are. We'll be back. A substance that's on the periodic table of elements that would cure a cancer and AIDS and no doubt much more. A pillar made of gold that would be an antenna. An entranceway. Souls that are inculcated in humans by other than Big God G. That's a lot to tackle. We'll be right back.
2: 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More Somewhere in Time coming up.

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1: And my guest is William Henry. We're really talking about our origins. We really are. We're talking about whether our origins were with the God we know of the Bible, with the big G, or aliens, as would seem to be described in Sumerian text and mythology, which we could probably make fit into either paradigm. And that's kind of what we're doing. The mythology does seem to fit, or William is making it fit, either paradigm. William disagrees with Zacharias Hitchin only in that he thinks we were not mining gold, and yet he's got a photograph, which we will have on the website shortly, I understand, of a pillar made of gold that he thinks was an antenna. And that through this, souls have been channeled to Earth, sent to Earth. In other words, when a baby is born or conceived, depending on your political point of view, the soul is sent. But not necessarily by God.
0: 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Tonight featuring Coast to Coast AM from January 5th, 1999.

0: William?
1: Yes.
0: I guess we're going to try this again. You heard what I just said at the top of the hour, you know, sort of summarizing.
1: Excellent, yes.
0: Was that excellent?
1: I think so.
0: You know, I have this feeling that when people like yourself come on the air and talk about the Anunnaki and talk about our origins, you tend to kind of pussyfoot around what you're really saying. What you're really, what you're really saying is, look, folks, it wasn't God of the Bible as we know it. It was an alien race. I mean, that is what we're saying here.
1: That is what we were saying, yes.
0: And the myths that you're talking about can be applicable to biblical occurrences or biblical descriptions and or aliens, either one.
1: Yeah, mm-hmm. Exactly, but not aliens so much in the sense that they're separate from us. I mean, what emerges from these stories is that we're part of the same family. So it's not so much a separateness issue as it is what they came here on a rescue mission, and they were here to save souls. They were here to rescue people. They were here to deliver sacred teachings that will enable each of us to increase our spiritual vision, our spiritual vibration, our spiritual abilities, if you will.
0: Okay, William, should we think of these who will return, should we think of them as gods with small g's, or simply would a more contemporary explanation be what they are as ETs with knowledge and ability so far beyond our own that they are as gods to us?
1: Right. The Celtic people had a wonderful description of them. They called them, with a small g, gods, but not gods.
0: Yeah, so in other words, I can imagine a technological civilization, very simply, thousands or millions of years ahead of us, as having evolved so far that to us they would absolutely be gods, period.
1: Right. Perhaps the person that would best understand the myths and the stories that I'm describing tonight is Dr. Michio Kaku.
0: Dr. Kaku, yeah.
1: He casually mentioned the other night that he's saying, wow, you know, if we could harness these energies, we could drill holes in space.
0: That's right.
1: I've got 450 pages of myths and legends of the beings that drilled holes in space in the ancient worlds, and this was the device that they used to do it with.
0: Dr. Kaku, for those who don't know, describes a series of civilizations, levels. We're at zero. You know, we use burn coal and oil and stuff of the planet, the raw stuff. Use the resources here that are available to us that we can drive over or get a bulldozer and take and use. And then, of course, type 1, which will harness a sun, type 2, which will harness multiple suns and knock holes in space and do all these things. And we can all imagine they're out there, and what William is saying is that one of these, type 1 or type 2, by the way, would you ascribe a type to them based on the Kaku descriptions, William?
1: Yeah, probably somewhere around the type 2.
0: Type 2, huh? They were here a couple of previous to a couple thousand years ago, and they left a machine.
1: They left a device. It's called the Pillar of Osiris, the Tree of Peace, the Tree of Life, various names for it. They left multiple copies of it as well. It had been carted around the ancient world, the Mideast, Iran, Iraq. It did a tour of duty in France, first in southern France, then in Chartres Cathedral in northern France, about 60 miles from Paris.
0: Right.
1: It came to Mexico for a time and was stored at a place called Tula, where the white prophet lived. Then it appears to, at least either one copy or another copy, went back across the Atlantic.
0: Okay, now hold on. Guess what? Keith Rowland, my webmaster, just got a drawing.
1: That's it.
0: Of the device. We've got it up on the website now. We've
1: Hallelujah.
0: Got a drawing. But it's a drawing. It's not a photograph.
1: Right. And this is a drawing of what this, a composite image of several different takes on what this device looked like. And are you looking at it now?
0: I am.
1: Okay, you can sort of see the perspective of how large this device is by the standing men that are on top of a platform there. The men are about, let's say they're five, 6 feet tall. This device is clearly four or five times as tall as they are.
0: Uh-huh, I see that.
1: Made of solid gold. The device, its dimension shifting ability is noted. There's what's called the Uraeus serpent up at the top of the device, and that, yep, in the Egyptian tradition always signified some sort of a dimension shift.
0: Okay, but this is a drawing. Mm-hmm. Now, where is this device now?
1: It was in Abydos. I believe that the device now is probably in America.
0: In America?
1: In 1934, President Franklin Delano Roosevelt sent a group of agents to Mongolia in search of this device. I have...
0: He did. How do you know that?
1: This was in the biography of his Secretary of Agriculture, Henry A. Wallace.
0: Really?
1: Yeah. That's the subject of my book, One Foot in Atlantis. And Henry Wallace believed that Jesus was reincarnated and living in Mongolia in 1934. He convinced FDR that this was so, and they sent agents to Mongolia in search of Jesus. I've got what I call a smoking gun letter in my book that's from Henry A. Wallace to the person in charge of that mission, stating that they await the casket, the sacred most precious casket. This device was not only called the Pillar of Osiris, it was called the Casket of Osiris. Osiris being the name of an Egyptian god being. The only real substantial proof that I have heard that relates that they were successful in finding this device is that in 1935, FDR ordered the Great Seal stamped on the back of the $1 bill. That Great Seal is the logo of the Egyptian god being Osiris.
0: It is, yes.
1: It depicts the return of the Christ or Messiah to the top of the pyramid, the capstone on the pyramid. I believe that device was probably recovered in America.
0: By the way, are you aware that in Egypt, coming up on 2000, as 2000 comes upon us, they're going to replace the gold capstone on the Great Pyramid? Did you know that?
1: I did know that, and I'm not quite sure what to make of it. I'm not sure what purpose that's going to serve, because...
0: And you know what else is happening that you may or may not know about? I am friends with the Director of Antiquities in Egypt, Dr. Zahi Hawass. I know you know who he is.
1: Mm-hmm, certainly.
0: Dr. Hawass has said he is getting ready to close the Great Pyramid forever.
1: Mm-hmm.
0: Had you heard that?
1: I heard that, too.
0: So... I'm beginning to put something together here. The gold capstone goes back on the pyramid. The pyramid closes forever. And the Sphinx is intimately involved in all of this. So there are many people who, of course, believe that the Great Pyramid itself was a communication device or a channel for souls, if you will.
1: Mm-hmm.
0: Just as you were describing this object that we see
1: right
0: on my website, all connected.
1: All connected.
0: Yeah, I knew it.
1: In fact, this is going to step on a couple of toes, but I'm going to go ahead and say it anyway. The word cross did not appear in the original Bible text. The word was rosto, which means pillar. Staro is another Greek word. It's the mirror image of rosto. Staro means Sphinx.
0: You're right. That's going to step on a lot of toes. The
1: Rosicrucians are the ones that started this message, so I'm just kind of repeating this just for what it's worth. I realize the controversy in some of these statements, but I think it's important that this kind of information be put out because it's been suppressed for so long.
0: Well, I'm definitely willing to let it go out. I just don't want to pussyfoot around and end up not having anybody understand what we're saying. And what we're saying is very profound indeed. Somebody just wrote this. I am concerned. William spoke the word Ima. Is it Ima? Ima,
1: yes.
0: I believe, as meaning terror.
1: Mm-hmm.
0: When I was given my mantra in the TM Society, I was sworn to secrecy. The mantra is Ima. Could you ask him about the word, please? Thank you.
1: Yeah, the only elaboration that I have on that is that's what the word means, and it's important that in these mythological languages and texts and so forth, the vowels are interchangeable, and that's how we're able to expand the meanings from Ima being terror to also meaning Ima, moon, and virgin. So that's my answer there.
0: Hmm. What precisely do you believe will occur when the King of Terror returns? What's going to happen?
1: Well, this is based upon Egyptian mythology. They would enact, and this is something I study very closely because the pillar was involved.
0: But I mean, what's going to happen in modern America? What's going to happen in the world when the King of Terror returns? Cutting to the chase here.
1: I think that's a good question.
0: Thank you.
1: That's a very good question because it's probably, I mean, if the Founding Fathers are right, if people like Sir Francis Bacon are correct, and if FDR's beliefs are correct,
0: yes,
1: the Second Coming will happen in America. America is the land of destiny. It's the Holy Land that this event will take place in. The King of Terror may resurrect the King of Mongolia at the Great Pyramid, but the focal point of this activity, the construction of what they describe as the New Jerusalem, the new city of peace, is to be in America.
0: What a surprise that's going to be for Israel, huh?
1: What a big surprise, and I'm sorry to say it, but when you track the history of Israel, of Jerusalem, Jerusalem is named after original cities in India, in Mongolia, and other places. Jerusalem means simply city of peace, and it's been built and rebuilt over the centuries, and the site of Solomon's Temple, the Temple Mount, which is the
0: focal point. Okay, but again, we digress a little, William. What
1: okay.
0: exactly is going to happen when the King of Terror returns?
1: They're going to embark on the creation of a new city of peace, which appears to be sort of a temple school where people will be able to come to absorb the new teachings that will align us with the central point in heaven, which is where the ancients believed our souls came from. So to put it simply, we're going to see the construction of it's described in the book of Revelation as a 1,500-mile square city where people will come from all over the world to perhaps have a meet and greet with this figure, and this is where this thousand years of peace is going to originate.
0: So the arrival of the King of Terror is the beginning of the thousand years of peace.
1: Yes.
0: How, you know, we live... let's talk about this for a second. We live in a day and age now where there are all kinds of claimed messiahs and figures and cults and... on and on and on. It's a really cynical time we live in. And anybody, any person, any being that would claim to be the King of Terror returning, how can you imagine that he would be regarded seriously in modern America today? How?
1: Yeah, I mean, it's just unbelievable. I mean, it is, talk about an against all odds kind of mission. And we'll just have to see. I mean, this is where, you know, the possibility exists of using mass communication and so forth. Especially look at what just happened with Clinton. I mean, imagine what would happen if you have this figure, the kind of media attention, media frenzy that would be hoisted upon this figure and so forth. It would be...
0: But how would we know that it was the real McCoy?
1: Well, that's something that each of us are going to have to decide. If we look at the book of Revelation, it's divided into 22 chapters. And that series of 22s appears in numerous times. I'm going to digress just for a moment. I'll get right back to it. The 22 appears, there's 22 human chromosomes, there's 22 letters in the Hebrew alphabet,
0: right.
1: 22 cards, major cards in the Tarot deck, which means wheel.
0: Right.
1: That journey begins with the card zero, the Fool, ends at the Sphinx, card number 22. When you cut the Tarot deck in half, which is what you're supposed to do, you end up with two 11s. Okay? You talked about the 11-11 doorway.
0: Yep.
1: Now, let's apply the 11 to the Hebrew alphabet. The 11th letter of the Hebrew alphabet is K. So now we have two Ks. I believe that the story, this arrival of the King of Terror, is the fork in the road. It's the Y of the 2K of the Book of Revelation.
0: Y2K.
1: Some of us will go left. Some of us will go right.
0: And I must go straight up at the moment. Y2K. 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

0: 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Tonight featuring Coast to Coast AM from the 5th of January, 1999.
1: My guest is William Henry. And we're talking really about our origins, I guess, and probably causing a lot of trouble. We'll get back to it. We just before the half-hour mark, bumped square into Y2K. How synchronistic, huh?
0: You're listening to Art Bell, Somewhere in Time. Tonight featuring Coast to Coast AM from January 5th, 1999.

0: back we go now to William Henry. William, there are many who have referred to America as being New Jerusalem. Am I right?
1: Yes. Mm-hmm.
0: And so in New Jerusalem will come the King of Terror, and the King of Terror will likely return in July.
1: 1999, correct.
0: Yeah. If I'm in Chicago, and I'm a commodities broker, just giving you an example, okay?
1: Mm-hmm.
0: In July, will I still go to work, and after the King of Terror comes back, will I still go to work and trade my commodities every day? If I'm in New York on Wall Street, will I still go and make my trades on the stock market? If I'm in Nevada doing a talk show, will I still be doing a talk show?
1: I think life will go on, yeah. I mean, even, you know, if you look back at the time of Jesus, life went on. Life will continue to go on. I think that getting back to Y2K, that it's going to help to slow down our civilization. I think that that's one of the uses of this this crisis, is to awaken us that we're off our path.
0: But in your literature here, you call the role Y2K plays a scam.
1: Yeah, I call it a scam because I believe it's a setup would probably be the better word.
0: Setup.
1: I think that Y2K is an organized crisis. That people have had awareness of for a while. They know that...
0: I've had awareness of it for a long while, but reasonably long, not as long as Gary North, but longer than the American media. And when the calendar clicked and January 1st, 1999 became reality, it's like somebody clicked a switch, William.
1: Can you believe it?
0: And everywhere, suddenly, the general public, the great unwashed, now have become aware of this terror called Y2K, and it just hit the mainstream media like somebody threw a switch. I've never seen anything. Well, I have seen some things like it in the past, as a matter of fact. Can you explain that?
1: It's just simple preparation programming kind of thing. I mean, here in Nashville, my local news coverage covered it sort of like a tornado just went through town and put it and got it up to such a fever pitch. I mean, you couldn't believe how people were responding to this news. I mean, I remember distinctly the first night that I heard it when Gary North was on your program, and the terror that came with that. But at the same time, it brought enlightenment as well. And that's the duality of this event and of these times, that old belief systems, old social, old political, old economic structures are getting ready to collapse. And a new world is beginning to emerge, and it's just on the fringes of our awareness now.
0: Well, now, wait a minute. That seems a long way from a scam.
1: Well,
0: in other words, you are describing an event consistent with what Gary North describes as possible in the worst-case scenario. That's what you're describing.
1: Yeah. Yeah, again, I probably shouldn't. Scam is probably too strong a word. Let's call it second-class Armageddon maneuver. Because
0: second-class Armageddon maneuver. Wow.
1: Yeah, it's just a way to goose the imagination and get people into a fear kind of place. And if people are in fear, they're not looking necessarily to the higher spiritual solutions which may be emerging from this scenario. May I give you my take on Y2K?
0: Mythology. Sure.
1: Several people have compared it to the story of the Titanic, that the ship that was going too fast in the middle of the night that struck an iceberg and sunk.
0: Right. Suddenly.
1: Titanic derives its name from the Titans, and the Titans were led by a figure named Atlas, for whom Atlantis was named. I think Y2K is our new Atlantean moment. When you read the Edgar Cayce material, other materials, you find out that Atlantis was a civilization that grew over-dependent on its technology that was based on crystals, similar to our computer technology today.
0: Mm-hmm.
1: They also botched their genetics, according to Sitchin and other researchers. We haven't quite botched our genetics yet, although we probably are on the verge of doing so.
0: We're working on it.
1: We're working on it. So we're right where the civilization of Atlantis was, presumably 10,000 years ago by most estimates, Graham Hancock, Edgar Cayce, and so forth.
0: Yep.
1: This is our new Atlantean moment, and this is a time when we're either going to get the story right or we're going to sink again. And right now we're sinking. I believe we've already hit the iceberg of Y2K, and we're parked just beyond it and sinking. Now, the solution that I propose comes from a group of sixth graders. A teacher was wise enough to take his class, his sixth grade class, to see the movie Titanic with the idea of solving the problem. And you know how they solved it?
0: No.
1: Turn the ship around, tie it to the iceberg until help can get there. Now
0: why the hell didn't they think of that? As my understanding of what they actually did was to actually start the engines and begin moving, which was the worst possible thing you could do, because that forced water into the hole that had been created, the long gash hole that had been created in the ship as when it struck the iceberg.
1: Right. Interesting.
0: And you're telling me a sixth grade class...
1: Sixth graders came up with this. Turn the boat around, tie it to the iceberg, throw everything in the water that floats, and sit on that, and create a semicircle between the ship and the iceberg. I believe we've got to use the too late solution for the people on Titanic and apply it to our current situation. Y2K is just the tip of our iceberg, of our rotting spirituality, politics, and so forth.
0: Oof.
1: What if we use the technology to massively communicate the nature of the situation, which is what we're doing now?
0: Yes.
1: And we know that there is black technology that could assist us in this situation, Tesla technology that's been covered up, that's back in Area 51 or other government labs, allegedly.
0: Uh-huh.
1: That's part of what we've got to do.
0: Well, we certainly know that when Tesla died, they went in and collected every scrap of information and carted it away to some government place somewhere.
1: This is all, Y2K is all about politics, economics, but ultimately it's about spirituality. Let's imagine that you're a Christ or an Antichrist figure.
0: Okay.
1: You want to put a monkey wrench in the wheel of human civilization. You emerge in 1956, you make one decision, you propose one idea, get rid of the one and the nine on the numbers. What if someone says, well, you know, that could cause a problem later? It's like, well, they'll solve it. You know, I think it comes down to these moments.
0: Yeah, but it was not proposed. Well, wait a minute. Maybe it was. In other words, if you listen to Gary North and others, the genesis of the Y2K thing was the original IBM punch cards.
1: Mm-hmm.
0: And if you've ever seen one, I've held them in my hands.
1: Oh, yeah,
0: so I remember
1: sure.
0: them. They had very little. All digital information is made up of yeses and noes, and they simply punched holes for a yes or a no, and punched no hole for a yes or a no, and you came up with a series of yes or noes. But on a card, there are very few of them. Today we have Pentium processors that have billions of yeses and noes every second, and that's the progress we've made. But way back then, they didn't have enough yeses and noes, and so they only used two digits to indicate the year.
1: Right.
0: That would seem the logical thing to do when you only had that much of a database, that much available memory, if you will.
1: Right.
0: So you're suggesting somebody came and intentionally suggested that.
1: Let's say.
0: To set up what's about to happen.
1: Exactly. Because In the world of prophecy, these beings operate on massive timescales. Of course, 30 years, 40 years for them is nothing. In fact, FDR was operating off the prophecies of Nostradamus at the request of Winston Churchill. He knew that if he recovered something in Mongolia pertaining to Jesus, it would not be used until July 1999.
0: Where are the records of FDR's doing this?
1: One of the excellent sources for that John White's biography of Henry A. Wallace, simply called Henry A. Wallace, His Search for the New World Order. American Heritage did an expose on this in 1992. You can go to your library and look that up.
0: Okay.
1: And these are all documented in my book, One Foot in Atlantis, The Secret Occult History of World War II. It's an amazing story, and I had no idea that this device that I've been describing was actually what they were going after until after I finished the book. I had been researching it independently without really realizing that that's what it was.
0: Okay. So I've not done this research, but are you telling me that it's concrete that FDR, we can find out if we research properly, absolutely was in search of this device and dispatch people to go get it?
1: Yes, you can. There's the letter that is in my book is really incredible. FDR was, of course, a Freemason, and he and Henry A. Wallace sort of envisioned themselves as Grail Knights. And in particular, Henry Wallace, I mean, he was FDR's third-term vice president, later ran for president in 48. And this is when a lot of this material started to come out, because his political enemies used it against him in the political campaign, saying, look, this guy's, you know, he's got this Russian guru, he's looking for Jesus in Mongolia, this guy's a nutcase. When in fact, what he was trying to pull off was the plan of the founding fathers, who were operating off of a book written by Sir Francis Bacon called The New Atlantis, in which Bacon envisioned the rise of a technologically advanced civilization in America. That book was on the nightstands of the founding fathers, probably not literally but figuratively, right next to the Bible. And in fact, it was Francis Bacon, the author of that book, that translated the King James Version of the Bible, the one that most of us read in Sunday school these days. So that gives you an idea of the political motivation behind Bacon and his intention when he translated the King James Version of the Bible. They knew that there was a pre-flood, advanced pre-flood civilization, and that that civilization would arise in America at this time.
0: Remarkable.
1: And
0: all
1: here
0: right.
1: We are.
0: Right. First time caller line, you're on the air with William Henry. Hello.
2: Hello.
0: Yes, sir. Where are you?
2: I'm in Virginia Beach, home of Edgar Cayce.
0: It ARE. Sure is, yes, ARE.
2: Mm-hmm. Yeah. I was wondering, is the Tree of Life, is that the same one that's found in the Kabbalah?
0: In the Kabbalah?
2: Yeah. Is that the same? The Tree of Life, he mentioned that the pillar is also called the Tree of Life.
1: Right. The Tree of Life manifests on three levels. It's a technological device. It's a spiritual teaching, which is encoded in the Kabbalah, the Hebrew mystic book. And it's also modeled in our spinal cord system.
2: Right.
1: We have a duplicate of this exterior technology within each of us.
2: Mm-hmm. Oh, I see. So the and it's also a model of the of creation.
0: Yeah.
2: Yeah. Okay.
0: It would be, wouldn't it? In other words, the DNA strand.
1: Yes. Mm-hmm. In fact, the DNA strand is the symbol for something called the caduceus. We see it on the news. It's the symbol for the American Medical Association.
0: You know, it scares me that I'm understanding all of this. All right, caller, thank you very much. Let's keep moving. Wildcard line, you're on the air with William Henry. Hello.
3: I thought you forgot about me, Art.
0: No, I didn't forget you.
3: I almost forgot what I called about.
0: Uh-oh.
3: I had talked to Zachariah Sitchin, Mr. Henry.
1: Mm-hmm.
3: The what you're looking for is called the Jed pillars.
1: Exactly.
3: Yeah, they have four capacitive plates on the top. Mm-hmm. They're mounted on a waveguide, which has a coupling horn on the bottom.
0: Well, that sure as hell sounds right to me. Ma'am, where did you get that? All this? Let me stop. A lot of people in the audience won't know, but you have just described a true electronic device, a microwave reception device. That's what you have just described, a capacitance hat, the antenna itself, and then waveguide, which is used in modern-day...
3: Radar.
0: Well, radar, it's used... waveguide is used in all kinds of applications. I built and tested waveguide for AT&T early in my life, back in Nutley, New Jersey. And so that's what you're saying this whole thing was exactly what William Henry says it is, an electronic receiving device.
3: Well, it's not only a receiving device, it emits. And it does the same thing, it works on the same principle as a flying saucer.
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1: Mass is lazy, it's inert, and it will go to the null point, and the pinhole makes the null point above it, so it all rushes up to the null point, and that's what lifts things.
2: Who are you?
1: I told you I'm the reincarnation of Khufu's daughter. And I believe the King of Terror that you're talking about.
2: How do you know of all of this, please? I mean, you obviously know exactly what you're talking about, and so that's why I said, who are you? And
1: I'm Gina. I told you my sister has the aliens living with her.
2: All right, well...
1: I've also been under the Sphinx, and there's a lake under there.
2: A lake under the Sphinx. Well, there is, in fact, water under
3: that. Water is probably the power source for this, as near as I can tell. The locations where this has been installed, and the lake is called the Lake of Fire, the Lake of Frequency Vibration.
2: Well, I can tell you there's water there. There is a center in the walkway, the pyramids. There's a door you can open that leads straight down about 100-some-odd feet. And when you get down there, there's water.
1: There's water in the pit now?
2: Yeah, absolutely. Yeah, I was there. I'm telling you.
1: They were going to build the pyramid just south of the Sphinx, and they had the whole bottom structure laid out, and Jennifer Ray came along and told them that there was water under there, and they couldn't build it there. So they built it north of it, where it is now.
2: Well, there is now water under there. That was a remarkable woman. Wow. I'm not sure about a couple of the things she said there, but what she described was an accurate description extending from what you said about the gold antenna.
3: Right. I'm not a technically oriented person.
2: I understand, but well, I am a little bit.
3: Yeah.
2: And what she described was accurate and fit right in with what you were saying, William. Remarkable. East of the Rockies, you're on the air with William Henry. Hello.
4: Yes, hi, Art. First of all, as far as Y2K, I don't believe we have to be scared as long as we're prepared. We need to get our money out of the banks and turn it into hard money, gold and silver, and put away some food. The connection, your guest finally mentioned the connection between all of these things, Solomon's Temple, Rensselaer Chateau, which was talked about in the books, Holy Blood, Holy Grail, and the Messianic Legacy.
2: Yep.
4: And the pillar he's talking about, I think, is probably really a four-sided obelisk. Shaped like the Washington Monument?
3: That actually
4: the connection
3: marks the location where
4: this
3: is stored.
2: Say what? You both talked.
4: Oh. I'm saying the connection between all these is Freemasonry. It's quite obvious to me.
3: It's an important connection, certainly.
4: The Freemasons have their allegorical story of Hiram Abiff, the supposed builder of Solomon's Temple, and Rensselaer Chateau, and other churches in France. If you connect the dots between them, you get a pentagram and an obelisk. I mean, a pentagram and a hexagram. And as far as Jesus being a terror,
2: King of
4: he
2: terror.
4: Came first as a lamb. He's going to come back as a lion, and that's because just before he was crucified, he took a whip to the money changers in the temple, and that kind of PO'd the banker, the Federal Reserve of that day. And today he's going to come back and he's going to be a terror, not to his people, the good Christians, but to those bankers and the Illuminati, workers of iniquity and Freemasons of today.
3: That's an excellent point. Yeah, he's a terror-inducing figure, not to the believers, but to those for whom he's going to expose for what they really are.
2: Well, okay, let me translate this into something I can understand. When he gets here, in July of 99, will William Greenspan be going to work as usual?
3: Yeah, he probably will be. I would say he would be, certainly.
2: Because
3: life will go on for a lot of those folks. I mean,
2: I know, but wouldn't he be the modern-day money changer?

0: All right,
1: everybody, hold on. We'll be right back. This is Coast to Coast AM.
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1: When you think about these words, they seem to fit. All you've got to do is imagine tens of thousands and thousands of people worshiping at a pillar.
0: Somewhere in Time with Art Bell continues, courtesy of Premier Networks.

0: Back now to William Henry, and are you there, William?
1: Yes, I am.
0: All right. Let's first finish up with this call, and then I've got a fax for you that you're probably going to love or hate.
1: Okay.
0: Caller, you're back on the air.
2: Yes, Art?
0: Yes.
2: Yeah, hi. I also disagree with your guest about the meaning of the great seal on the back of the dollar bill. That was designed by Freemasons, and it's not the eye of God on the top of it. That's the eye of their god, Lucifer. And you can prove it by take a hexagram.
0: Hold it. Slow up here. The god of Lucifer, their god, the Masons' god is Lucifer, is what you just said. William?
2: Yes. A top Freemason named Albert Pike admitted that in his book, Morals and Dogma.
0: All right. Let my guest respond to that.
1: The great
0: relax.
1: Seal, as it appears on the back of the $1 bill, was designed under the watchful eye of Benjamin Franklin, Thomas Jefferson, and John Adams. To my knowledge, they were not Satan worshippers.
2: Franklin was a Mason.
1: That's where that came from. That was commissioned on July 4th, 1776. And they went through a selection process of several different symbols that might represent the American enterprise. It'd be the logo of the American enterprise. And one of the proposals came from Thomas Jefferson. Benjamin Franklin. He wanted to see Moses leading the Israelites through the Red Sea, because the founding fathers connected themselves with the Israelites. They had come to a foreign land, a promised land, where they had hoped they would be able to connect with their God, who was not Lucifer, but the God that most of us are aware of.
0: All right, this guy is trying to say that the Masons worship Lucifer.
2: Benjamin Franklin was a Mason and a Rosicrucian.
1: Virtually every president has been a Mason. And
0: that's right.
1: Rosicrucians, they attempted to bring forth ancient teachings, marrying the religions of East and West, and marrying the old-time religion with the new-time religion. And I can see a little bit how we might get the Lucifer interpretation in there, but I'm not sure that that's the correct one.
2: And the word Mason is spelled out, M-A-S-O-N is spelled out by the pyramid with the eye symbol. If you simply take a hexagram, which is used by the Freemasons, just like a pentagram, is also used in witchcraft and et cetera, take a hexagram and draw it over the pyramid with the eye, and you start out with an M, where the date in 1776 in Roman numerals starts with M, D, C. The M goes up to the A in Annua Coeptis, and then it goes over to the S at the end of Annua Coeptis, and then it goes over down to the O in Novus Ordo Seclorum, which means New World Order, basically. Then it goes up and over on the other triangle of the hexagram to the N at the beginning of Novus Ordo Seclorum, so you have M-A-S-O-N.
1: Yeah. That's the thing. The sacred geometry was really inherent in all those symbols, and it was designed very much like the artworks of Leonardo da Vinci and others, who were mystics that were encoding these geometries within their paintings. It's very complex, very complicated, and certainly as open to interpretation as the prophecies of Nostradamus or others.
0: Well, yeah, whether you're talking about the prophecy of Nostradamus or the mysticism, ancient mysticism, you can apply it to anything you want. Can't you, William?
1: I think so. Current events, everything. Certainly,
0: but I mean,
1: that's
0: what you would be charged with, applying, simply taking our mystical history and applying it to a theory that you have. And if you wish to challenge me and say it is not a theory, or even a belief structure, as in religion, then what is it?
1: Yeah, I'm presenting a theory based upon an interpretation of the ancient myths in the Kabbalistic language that was used by these prophets. And, it's certainly open to interpretation. And remember, the Book of Revelation, the Bible, other of these texts, there's at least two or three levels of meaning embedded within those stories.
0: Mm-hmm.
1: Typically, we invoke the most surface interpretation of the story.
0: Yes.
1: Sometimes we get a little bit beneath the surface, and, you know, there's many levels, probably as many as seven.
0: All right, here's a fax that sounds like something a lot of people out there in my audience would have written. Okay, you ready?
1: Mm-hmm.
0: Hey, Art, I'll guarantee your guess this much. If something does come from the sky in July and calls itself the King of Terror, I'll do my damn level best to blow it to hell and back and send it right back where it came from. I'll bet if you take a poll, I'm not alone.
1: I share that sentiment. Leave us the hell alone. You know, why can't we develop as our own species on our own time at our own pace?
0: Oh, you share the sentiment.
1: I share that sentiment. I balance it with what the potential benefit might be here. I try to go as close down the middle. I'm a reporter of these myths. I'm not trying to present a, you know, a total theory to say you must believe William Henry, the gospel of William Henry. That's not it at all. I'm trying to position myself as in the middle, saying this is the research that I've turned up.
0: Yeah.
1: It can apply to numerous situations in both sides of the equation. And I do have those days. It's like, get these people out of our life. I mean, what have they really contributed to us? Have we seen any benefit of this ET, alleged ET interaction, of these higher spiritual beings coming into our earth? What religion has done anything but spawn war and fracturing our civilization? There isn't a single thought form or religion on the planet that brings the human race together. It just simply divides us. So why do we even bother with this crap at all?
0: So they're nothing but divisive little slugs.
1: It's all designed to put humanity at odds with one another so that you draw a line in the sand that says, this is my God, don't you dare come near and touch it, and your God is inferior to my God.
0: You're an interesting person, Mr. Henry.
1: Thank you.
0: West of the Rockies, you're on the air with William Henry. Hello.
3: Hi, how you doing?
0: I'm doing.
3: My name is April. I'm listening to you on KFRE in Hollywood.
0: Hello there, April.
3: And you'll have to bear with me. I've got a little cold.
0: I can hear it in your voice.
3: Yeah. Mr. Henry, you sort of redeemed yourself from some of the comments I was going to make and the comments you just made in the past 2 minutes or so, because I was going to ask, I mean, you've cross-referenced literally like every mythology that I could think of off the top of my head. We've made reference to the Tarot, to the Fibonacci sequence, everything. And I was going to essentially ask why it was that all of this went into supporting the return of the God of the Judeo-Christian power structure. It just bothers me. But now that I hear that, well, at least that isn't your main agenda, I'm still a little bit curious as to the amount of time and energy that has gone into researching myths and tying myths together when myth is metaphor to man. It's not something that was ever meant to be taken literally, and we've gotten into so much trouble as a society with religions dividing us by taking myth as fact and letting it guide us as fact, saying no matter what your belief behind it might be, that the terror or Christ or whoever is returning in June or July of 99 is just going to stir up the waters for people who are already uncertain and clinging to the fragile sinking boat that religion and philosophy provides for them, and giving them something else to be nervous about, and when we are too busy spending time with things that don't exist, things that we cannot verify, things that are beyond our perception, UFOs, whatever you want to call them, spirits, gods, when we really need to be living in this world right now, and all societies come to an end. That is an inevitable fact of existing on this earth. Things come to an end. They have a terminus point. And to sit here and debate this structure and that structure one against the other, and just stir up poor, addle-pated people, many of whom I think are probably listening tonight, is really kind of sad. And I'll listen to your comments because I can't talk for too much longer.
0: Yeah, I can hear you're about to break down.
3: Yeah, but thank you. I'd really like to hear what you have to say.
0: All right. Thanks a lot. Coming right up, William.
1: Well, I would say it's a necessary part of the process. And you know, I go back to Joseph Campbell, the great mythologist, that he attempted to put together, the, in effect, the human story. We're all involved in a cosmic drama, and we have to use myth as signposts of where we're at in that story. We all came from a creator. We'll all eventually return to the creator, and myth is what guides us in between that.
0: It's just that it's so damn interpretive.
1: Well, it is. It's incredibly subjective. She has, you know, the time she talked about, you know, for me, it's a full-time job, 16 years, a couple of thousand books worth of research. And it was only within the past couple of years that I was able to kind of feel myself getting up to the level where I understood what some of these stories were talking about. And it was primarily through the lens of Zachariah Sitchin that opened it up to the possibility that there was an original pre-flood advanced civilization that had this sort of technology.
0: Sure, sure.
1: And this is what all myth is speaking of. All of the Garden of Eden stories, the creation myths refer to the story of Atlantis, of this original homeland, which, by the way, was on Earth, but it was also in the stars as well. That's what we're beginning to learn. So
0: I know they do, undeniably. First-time caller line, your turn with William Henry. Hello.
4: Hello, this is Don in Huntington Beach.
0: Hi, Don.
4: How you doing, Art?
0: Okay.
4: Pleasure to get on. I wanted to ask William, do you in fact believe in reincarnation?
1: Yes, I do.
4: You're great. Are you familiar, William, with the works of like Burton Mack and Bruce Metzger and those people?
1: No, I am not.
4: Because they really show the true redaction and all the deletion and the additions and all of that that was done to the New Testament, because they have since found early New Testament script that when you pair it up to the latter, especially the King James, it's vastly different.
1: Mm-hmm.
4: And when you take words out of the Greek, such as, for instance, the King James rendering of hell in the King James version of the Bible today, that word hell means root cellar. And they placed that word to Tartaros, Gehenna, and Hades, which are three distinctively different words, but they all took a broad paintbrush and put the word hell on there. That is just a great example of the tremendous amount of corruption from the pure, distinct word that was originally in the New Testament. And unfortunately, theologies became built that exist even unto today upon these erroneous translations of the original words. My question would be, have you ever heard of C. Coop Shellhorn?
1: Yes, I have. Mm-hmm.
4: You're familiar with his work?
1: Yes.
4: Uh-huh, because he pulls a lot out of the Zach Sitchin stuff, too.
1: Mm-hmm.
4: The thing that's amazing to me, and this is one thing I've never heard anybody really put a connection to, is there's something going on between the connection of what the Anunnaki did with upgrading Homo sapiens from Cro-Magnon man,
0: mm-hmm,
4: because of something that happened back there that we're getting a little glimmer of. You know, Genesis alludes to it, and of course, Genesis is just a short summary of the Enuma Elish.
1: Mm-hmm.
4: And what is your feeling on that? Do you think there's some connection there that the Anunnaki felt, because souls were bound to the earth for a period of time, that they felt that they had to upgrade Cro-Magnon man to a more intelligent being of Homo sapiens in order for them to escape the bondage of reincarnation to this planet? And is that not, in fact, what could possibly be going on right now? They're getting ready to upgrade us genetically again.
1: I totally agree with that. I've written a follow-up book to my book, The Peacemaker and the Key of Life. It's called The Gardener and the Tree of Life. I hope to have it out soon. It describes that creation process. And again, yes, Enki and the other Anunnaki genetic scientists found that what they were here to do was to create the human body as a resurrection machine, as a flower of souls, or flower of souls, if you will. This is the gardening metaphor that keeps coming up over and over. They were gardeners, they're harvesting souls, all this sort of thing.
0: Right.
1: They imagine the human body as an actual flower or flower.
0: You know, it goes back, I once interviewed, I have a good friend named John Lear. He doesn't do public interviews anymore.
1: Mm-hmm.
0: But he said that he had definitive information, this goes back a lot of years now,
1: mm-hmm,
0: that the human body is nothing more than a vessel to contain the soul.
1: It's an ark. It's a flower of the soul. It's what
0: we're just playing with words here, but the meaning is the same. It's
1: right.
0: Just virtually a vessel.
1: What happened after that cataclysm on Tiamat that created the earth? The Essenes, the priesthood out of which Jesus preached, had sacred texts that described the earth as a pit. And as Sitchin points out in his lecture, at least he did in Zurich when I was with him there last month,
0: right,
1: he said, have you ever thought about what the earth looks like when you take all the water out of the oceans? It looks like a giant pit. And that's what it was. It's the pit of that planet, a piece of this fractured goddess planet. And these people viewed planets as giving them goddess-type metaphors or human-body-type metaphors. Sitchin describes how Enki created the human body, and in my interpretation, I show how Enki implanted those feminine souls of Tiamat into the human body. What he discovered was that they wouldn't resurrect. In other words, those souls couldn't use the resurrection machine properly. So Enki had to bring forward to the earth another group of souls. And these souls acted sort of, they fulfilled the role of sort of like a savior. They were masculine in nature. They were solar to the feminine lunar counterpart of the souls from Tiamat. The interaction between those two souls caused a ratchet effect where they would work their way up the spinal cord, the tree of life within, and unite in the pineal gland area of the human brain, and then be able to escape into the higher dimensions, rescue complete.
0: All right, William, if July comes and goes and nothing happens, what then? What are you going to believe then?
1: I still believe the same thing, because my life, my work does not totally hinge on that. Then I go back to developing this technology, this working with this element that I described earlier.
0: It wouldn't be boron, would it?
1: No, it's not.
0: Okay, it's not. I just wanted to rule that out.
1: And it's not antimony, element number 51, which is what the fallen angels were accused of teaching humanity the healing arts through.
0: William, where are your books available?
1: You can get my books through my publisher at 888-690-1277.
0: Wait a minute, 888... 690-1277.
1: Or, and I've just been informed that they can go to williamhenry.net through my IP address at the moment, and that's 209.150.147.250.
0: Okay, hold on, we'll be right back.
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1: Well, this may be pretty heavy stuff for some of you out there to try and follow, but obviously a lot of people are following it. And I've received a lot of interesting faxes like this one. Art, once again, you've had a guest who is sorely ignorant and or deluded regarding the Masons. You'd really like to get some answers from a person who has a clue about the Freemasons. I offer myself, and he claims to be a 32nd degree Mason. Rather tempting, but he does not provide a phone number. We'll be right back.
0: You're listening to Art Bell, Somewhere in Time. Tonight featuring Coast to Coast AM from January 5th, 1999.

0: back now to my guest, and it is for some people, William, very hard to follow. Could you, for the layman, summarize everything you said and what it means to us? It's a tall order, I know. But
1: yeah.
0: A lot of it for a lot of people is really hard to follow.
1: Yeah.
0: So what you're saying here is?
1: What I'm saying is that the creator beings that were responsible for the redesign of the human species are coming back.
0: In July?
1: Possibly, July. And they will be constructing another holy city, a new holy land, a new city of peace. Peace, by their definition, by the way, it has nothing to do with it. It's not the absence of conflict between warring factions, like the skirmish in the Middle East between the families there. Peace, by their definition, is the unity of heaven and earth. What they're attempting to do in creating peace is to link the earth with these other higher beings that are talked of by Sitchin, by Dr. Keku, by so many others, that perhaps this is the time, finally, when Earth is going to get plugged in.
0: And you believe that all of this will culminate in July of 99, or very likely in July of 99, and this great ascension, this great joining will begin.
1: It'll begin then. Yeah, it's a process that goes from now till probably sometime around 2012, at least, and then beyond. The Mayans get into this picture where they have their say in terms
0: one,
1: of the time.
0: In other words, one age ends and another begins at the end of the Mayan calendar.
1: Right. And for what it's worth, Nostradamus said that identified the month as Sept. Sept is the French word for seven. But it could also be September, and I'm keeping my eye on 9/9/1999.
0: So it could be anywhere between July and September.
1: Right, because it seems the most auspicious time for opening the Hall of Records doesn't come until August 11th, 1999.
0: Okay.
1: That's when the Grand Cross, an arrangement of the lion, bull, man, and eagle in the heavens forms above Earth, and then that matches up with the Sphinx below, the lion, bull, man, and eagle on Earth. And the 9999 is kind of interesting because if you look through Egyptian hieroglyphics, whenever you see the places where these god beings lived, they're identified by flags, and those nines are flags. And very often you'll see those flags grouped in bunches of four or five, similar to the way you see it in the date 9/9/1999.
0: Hasn't there been somebody like you, William, just before each millennium, or a variation of you?
1: Probably.
0: Saying about the same things?
1: Saying pretty close to the same thing, yeah, because these things are so cyclical. I mean, that's why my book's called One Foot in Atlantis, The Secret Occult History of World War II and Its Impact on New Age Politics, because each time this New Age rolls around, the politics are the same. They line up, they go, the people in power go searching for these power tools, including this device.
0: Yeah.
1: There's confrontation between the religions. The old-time religion does not want to die off. It happened in the time of Moses. It happened in the time of Jesus. It happened in the time of Abraham. It happens like clockwork. And this is why I believe we have to go back and examine these ancient New Ages to see what happened. And Sitchin is one that's done a splendid job of doing that, of presenting that the cyclical nature of these events. And I believe that it's up to each of us to understand the drama.
0: Yeah, but Sitchin treads a little more carefully than you do.
1: Sitchin holds closer to his religion than I do.
0: That's right.
1: That's why.
0: Sitchin walks a very fine line.
1: Extremely. I'm not presenting myself as a scholar, as is Mr. Sitchin. I'm presenting myself as a researcher, and I don't hold these beliefs near and dear to my heart, perhaps, as much as Sitchin does. I'm open to new information. I'm continually assimilating new data, working on this picture, and so forth. That's the difference between the two of us.
0: I've got it. First-time caller line, you're on the air with William Henry. Hello.
2: Yes, hello, Art. Hi, William.
1: Hi.
2: My question had to do with scale. You know there's various levels of scale, starting with things like gluons and atoms and planetary masses and stars, and then you go on to solar systems and galaxies and galaxy clusters. And it seems that if a person could think for a minute that human beings, for instance, evolved or were created within one scale, one group of scale considerations. These beings that you mentioned, these godlike beings and that sort of thing, and then perhaps at the very top, the Creator, Yahweh, is it possible that, have you factored into your thought the various types of scale?
1: Sure. I mean, you start with the human being. We can see into the vastness of the heavens through the Hubble Space Telescope and see that there's over 450 billion galaxies identical to our own out there.
2: Mm-hmm.
1: Then we can peer into the electron microscope and even into the nano world now, which are measured in billionths of a centimeter of an inch.
2: Yeah, there may be sentient beings all the way through that.
1: Yeah, it's unbelievable
2: when you factor that in.
0: One at a time.
2: Yeah.
1: When you think about that, if they had the level of technology that we have today, perhaps add another couple of hundred years onto our level of technology, we've got nanotechnology now. Is it even conceivable that these people created a new world, a new heaven on Earth in the nano level? I mean, that's phenomenal to think about, but IBM has already created gears, they've created engines at that nanotechnology level.
2: And there may be no end to it.
1: There's no end to it, and it's beyond the scope of my imagination.
2: Yeah, but what I'm thinking is perhaps these beings that are considered gods or extraterrestrials or advanced civilizations higher than us are just merely perhaps the highest level in our scale, but you go into, you know, galaxy clusters and then beyond, there may be beings be way beyond that. And then the maker, the creator God, may be the divine matrix of everything tied together.
1: The big cosmic egg.
2: Have you factored any of that into your thought?
1: Oh, absolutely. And, you know, I have a problem reaching that far into my imagination to grasp that. Perhaps in the coming years we'll be able to find the stories and the ideas that will unlock those parts of our brain that can think on those immense levels. But for me, it's a little bit scary to think on the scale of 450 billion galaxies out there. The picture that emerges from these ancient texts is that there's hallways, there's holes drilled in space linking these galaxies, and that if we can find the map, then we can travel amongst these 450 billion galaxies. I mean, I have a tough time sometimes deciding which shopping mall to go to.
2: Are you talking wormholes?
1: Talking wormholes, yes, exactly.
2: Yeah.
1: Mm-hmm. That's why these beings are called Els. That's another of their names. If you think of that matrix as a chessboard laid out upon the Earth or even upon a sector of space,
2: mm-hmm.
1: Then they're called Els because they make knight moves on the universe. And in a knight, if you played chess, knight moves in an L, and they make 90-degree turns in hyperspace is what
0: these
1: beings essentially do.
0: So you are describing beings that Dr. Michio Kaku has described must be out there.
1: But I've got them from the ancient texts, and I'm
0: understand.
1: So excited.
0: I understand. Believe me, I understand where you're coming from. It's not easy, but I get it.
1: And that's why I say if there's one person that could understand these myths and these texts,
0: it would be Dr. Kaku.
1: It would be him.
0: Yeah, I get it. Wildcard Line, you're on the air with William Henry.
3: Hello.
0: Hello.
3: Hello, this is Pearline. I'm calling from Central Virginia area.
0: Glad to have you.
3: We're listening from WLNI 105.9.
0: Yes, ma'am.
3: I was very interested in your guest tonight, Mr. Henry, who put out some very interesting thoughts there. I'd like to maybe touch on some of the things you said early in the program about there being a pre-existent state. I, along with many others, believe that that is true. About 15 years ago, I had actually a dream or a vision in which I saw a mechanism that would bring these people from the spiritual realm to the earth. I'd be interested in reading this to you, actually. I wrote it down as soon as I woke up from this vision.
0: Well, I would appreciate it. Rather than reading, just describe it to us.
3: I will. In this vision, I found myself actually somewhere that wasn't really a place or a time. And it was later in this visit that I recognized it was actually a pre-existent state. There were many, many souls there. They were individual personalities. They were waiting there with one purpose, just to progress. Anticipation was just thick there. There were some souls felt really elated. They were just very, very happy for this. some felt a real foreboding because they knew some way it was going to be a difficult time. Everything, though, was very orderly. Everything was very organized. There was a method of operation there for transferring to this new place that would allow them a progression. It was a spiritual mechanism. I wrote this down right after I read it, right after I'd had this vision. It was actually a mechanism, and it worked kind of like the tumbles of a lock, and that all of the factors involved had to be right in the right place. And some of those factors were that soul's readiness to come to this new life, and the time and the place, and the receptiveness of their hosts.
0: In other words, all of these factors had to mesh, and when they did, kaboom, through she comes.
3: Exactly.
0: Okay.
3: And when all of these components were in perfect synchronization,
0: then the soul would come through this device. No, I've got it. It scares me to death, and I'm understanding all this, but she's got it about right, doesn't she?
1: Yeah, she does. If you check your email from me again, Art, I'm hoping you have the continuation of the article with some additional pictures of this pillar, including two from Sumerian cylinder seals.
0: Don't say pictures unless you mean pictures. Do you mean drawings?
1: I mean, I have a couple of drawings, and then there's some actual Sumerian cylinder seals which depict this pillar.
0: Now, you've sent that to me. We should have had that on the website earlier.
1: Yeah, I apologize.
0: Because there's a big difference between pictures and drawings.
1: And drawings, right.
0: Uh-huh. I'm sorry we didn't get that up in time. East of the Rockies, you're on the air with William Henry. Hi.
4: Hi. This is Kevin calling from Dallas.
0: Hi, Kevin.
4: Yeah, I got a couple of problems with a couple of things that he said. One of the first things I noticed earlier, he was mentioning the number 22, and that being the number of chromosomes. I personally am Homo sapiens, and I believe I have 23 chromosome pairs. I want to make sure we're the same species. But anyway.
0: So hold it. William, you simply got that wrong?
1: No. Sitchin uses the 22 number, plus there's an additional Y chromosome as well.
4: So you say 22 X's and the Y? Unless you're female, of course, in which case it's 23 X's. Or 23 pairs of X's. Actually, since it's pairings, it's 46 chromosomes, so 22 doesn't really apply any way you cut it, unless it's...
1: Take a look at Zechariah Sitchin's book, The Cosmic Code. He addresses this in great detail.
4: Okay, well, I'm saying there may be 22 pairs, and if you count the X chromosomes, mm-hmm. The sex chromosomes, but, of course, in a female, they're all X's, so they don't really differentiate. Anyhow, that's just one little thing I wanted to mention. What I was going to say is, I recognize where a lot of your stuff is being gleaned from. I mean, I think we probably read a lot of the same literature and, the Sitchin research, also some of the Bajently Lincoln stuff, connected with the Prairie de Sion and that stuff. And you've done a good job of pulling together a lot of stuff. There also, though, seems to be a definite undercurrent of a almost dogmatic religion or religious concept of no amount of scientific research is going to determine the plight of souls. And I noticed that you reference the Bible specifically, and yet, and even you started the top of the first your first hour talking about that this guy returning was going to be the Christ of the Bible, but nothing that you've described of this particular returning entity seems to parallel the Christ of the Bible, and including the timing of the return, given that, according to the Bible, the return of the biblical Christ, anyway, is the last of the things that occur in Revelation.
0: I actually caught the same thing, and I think when we finally pressed him and he leveled with us... that's what came out.
4: The fact that this is not the biblical Christ.
0: That's right.
4: That this is something.
0: That's right.
4: I'm curious as to why he references.
0: William, am I correct?
1: Yeah and no. Yeah. Because it's my belief that the biblical Christ has appeared in different times and different places, and I reference that figure because that's what most people have an awareness and an understanding of, and it's a good place to start talking about this. And then to start to add some of these, what these other sources are saying.
0: Yeah, but
1: about
0: by the time you, yeah, but the problem with this is, by the time you get done explaining what it really is, it isn't what you said in the first place.
4: Not even close.
0: You just said it so people have a reference, a starting point. That's all you did.
1: And so the caller's
0: complaint really is justified.
1: It's justified, and it's not done to mislead. it's meant to introduce the conversation because there is a tremendous amount of confusion.
0: Yeah, but it is misleading.
1: Yeah and no. I mean, it's...
0: Yeah, but more yeah than no.
1: Okay.
0: I mean, it is misleading. You know, I understand now what you're saying, and mm-hmm. you ought not be afraid to come at it directly.
1: Okay. I do have a quick follow-up.
0: Yeah, caller, you agree with that?
4: Yeah, I understand that. Yeah, I would say it's misleading in the extreme, and you know, there are probably... I mean, you're going to immediately lose anybody who's got any knowledge of Revelations, for example, because they say, huh, this can't be right. My question is... like I said, clearly there's a sort of a dogmatic religious undercurrent, and I'm curious as to, I understand what the origins of some of the, you know, information on the Jed column and the Tree of Life and those references are. Where does this whole religious aspect, what's the genesis of that? Where does that come from? What are you drawing from? What's your source for the information
1: religious
4: about
1: aspect?
0: For the religious aspect.
1: Right. Of the Jed pillar?
4: No, of the entire religious aspect, the whole concept of the reincarnation of souls and the use of the Tree of Life.
1: Okay, I understand
4: what,
1: now.
4: What's the actual origin of that?
1: The Enuma Elisha, which is the basis for the, it's a Babylonian text.
4: I'm familiar with that. I don't get that out of it
1: reading
4: of it.
1: The Egyptian Book of the Dead addresses this. I've already mentioned the Sitchin work. Those are the primary sources that I use to piece this story together, the Sumerian, the Egyptian, and to some extent some of the Asian and Hindu myths as well.
4: The ancient mysteries, basically.
1: Pardon me?
4: The ancient mysteries?
1: Yeah,
4: What we're basically referred to as the mystery religions, that I guess about the last of the real ones was probably Mithraism, but so that's sort of what you would...
1: Right, and then also it was the alchemists that really picked up this story. It went underground when the patriarchy emerged, and that, you know, is usually traced back to the origins of Christianity, where this story, where the idea that we have not one but two souls within us, and one of them is feminine, was basically erased from much of the stories that you're going to get in the Bible and elsewhere. And it was done as a control mechanism to keep people focused on God as a male entity, rather than as a female entity, or perhaps a male-female combined.
4: Okay, and what's your basis for that statement that it was, or what's your evidence of that religion was created for that purpose, or that element was introduced for that purpose?
1: Oh, well, when you read that, partially an interpretation, but partially, you know, an examination of the fact of the genocides that occurred throughout Europe and the Middle East of the feminine-oriented religions by the Christian patriarchy. The Cathars are an excellent example of this. They lived in France in the 1200s. The Catholic Church exterminated as many as 1 million men, women, and children because they were reigniting some of these teachings. They believed that they possessed secret mystery teachings that originated from Jesus and were attempting to create a designer reality based upon these teachings. And the Pope wouldn't have anything to do with it, so he sent in his 30,000 warriors, stormtroopers, into the Languedo and exterminated those people.
0: All right, William, we're going to hold it here. Again, I want to ask you about your book. There's a 1-888 number.
1: Yes, that's 888-690-1277.
0: Okay, what book would you recommend, since you've authored several, that the neophyte would begin? What's the best beginning book?
1: An excellent beginning book is the One Foot in Atlantis book. It's a quick read, lots of sources, lots of different takes on some of these stories that people can follow up and do the research, do the math themselves, and I think they'll come up with similar conclusions.
0: Mm-hmm. All right. Well, it has been a real pleasure having you on. A very, very interesting night, and it's going to be thought-provoking for me for quite a while, and no doubt we'll have you back on again. It's been a pleasure.
1: Well, thank you very much, Art. I enjoyed it very much.
0: Good night, William. And I do mean that. There were several times during the course of this interview when I was going, huh? But it actually did get all tied together for me, and I do understand what he's saying. I'm not sure that I agree with it, but I certainly understand it. Those are the final words from the high desert. Good night.
5: 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And now, let's open Art's vault for a classic bumper hit.

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2: It certainly is. We're about to update you with Richard C. Hoagland on what's going on, or what we think might be going on, way down south in the Antarctic. I received this a little bit earlier today. Hello, Art. What a program tonight, referring to last night's with Richard. I'm one of the OAEs, Old Antarctic Explorers, part of the winter crew of 1972-73. I was a radio operator with the U.S. Navy, RM3, before satellite, lots of blackouts. I have difficulty believing in the public reasons for the flights you've discussed. We were severely tested, both psychologically and physically, before being allowed to inhabit Antarctica. Whatever illness overcame us, we were expected to ride it out after February until wind fly in August or September. We'll explain that. No aircraft would land before then. Live or die, we were part of something bigger, more important. Illness was practically unknown after the, in quotes, summer crew departed. Our white blood cell level crashed. There was no need of them. But almost everyone became sick with what's called wind fly and its introduction of outside bugs. I became very sick after the first flight in August/September of 73. This recent occurrence you've discussed happened in April, 2 months after departure of summer folks. The winter crew should be sailing happily along, free of disease. It makes no sense to me that they should find themselves sick now. This is when we found ourselves the healthiest. My take is that something has been introduced to McMurdo. So, what has flown into McMurdo since February? Flight records should be available. What and from where? Signed, Larry, RM3, radio man, third class, somebody who was there and should know. There is late breaking news with regard to what's going on at the bottom of the world. We'll get right to it. Coming up shortly, Brendan Cook and Barbara Macbeth, and, or is it McBeath? I've got to get straight again. And we're going to do electronic voice phenomena, voices literally from the grave, voices you can hear. But right now, and following up on what we did in the first hour yesterday, something not so good, we think, is going on down in Antarctica. Here with the latest is Richard C. Hoagland. Did you hear that email I just read from somebody who was down there?
3: Absolutely. It squares exactly what we were saying last night, that this is absolutely so abnormal, so anomalous.
2: Right.
3: And when he thinks that they got the disease by somebody flying in, obviously any other contact other than the people at the base would give you, quote, a disease if we're talking about some kind of medical disease, an infectious pathogen which is being spread from person to person to person.
2: Well, going back to the one thing that we were a little unsure about, at least I was yesterday, you know, the pillar of salt thing.
3: Mm-hmm.
2: We do have something. I sent you, I think, a critical email earlier today about the salt.
3: Yes. And I think this person is very much on to something, and I found something else tonight which kind of coincides with it in a very surprising but confirmatory way. But before we get to that, let me give you a report kind of live from New Zealand.
2: Okay.
3: We have three agents. You didn't know the Enterprise mission had agents, did you?
2: No.
3: We have three sources in New Zealand tonight.
2: I think you probably ought to call them sources, Richard.
3: But, well, the other guys are listening. Why can't we have agents?
2: You know how they write on the Internet. You
3: let them. Gosh, I love it when they write that stuff. Okay. Anyway, so we have sources. And they're very good sources. In fact, one of them, if we get what we think we're going to get, I'm going to strongly recommend that you actually interview him on the air, because he is a journalist, a professional.
2: No problem.
3: And he is digging, and he deserves to be, you know, heard in and of himself. But until he gets something good, we're going to keep him under wraps so we don't blow his cover. But he just sent me an email in the last, 10 minutes. Hi, Richard. Following phone call made to Raytheon's John Shreve, that's the general manager of Raytheon's polar service that oversaw the extraction flights.
2: Yes.
3: In New Zealand, he confirms that two U.S. personnel are in Christchurch Hospital in, quote, critical but stable conditions.
2: Critical.
3: Yeah, I mean, this is interesting.
2: With what?
3: He won't say, and adds, quote, they are expected to pull through. Shreve claims the salt was, quote, because they'd run out of cooking salt at the base.
2: Now, this is early in the year. Everything was just closing down, or it closed down. No more flights in.
3: No, the end of February is the last.
2: Why in the hell would they be out of salt already?
3: Exactly.
2: I don't believe that. Salt is critical to human life. They would have enough of a supply of salt there to last, you know, until the next plane comes.
3: No, because it's life-threatening if you don't have salt.
2: No,
3: in fact,
2: no.
3: Do you know, Art, that they have IVs prepared for people who have dehydration from lack of salt?
2: Yeah, I know. For those people who don't know, there was a message sent to the doctor who was coming in to replace the doctor coming out.
3: Her name is Betty Carlisle, by the way.
2: To fill her pockets with salt, that they needed salt. Well, we may have been born yesterday, but it was early yesterday.
3: All right, let me continue with the update. Yes, thank you. With the update on these patients, then we'll get to the good stuff.
2: Yes.
3: Christchurch Hospital, my source continues in this email, is currently maintaining a neither.
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1: It's like amateur night. It's like somebody is making decisions and putting out stories on the fly, not thinking of their reverberations 2 days later.
2: Right, go ahead.
1: Listen to this. There is currently some confusion within the hospital about exactly where the critical but stable patients are. But we're expecting an update shortly.
2: Oh, this is getting stranger and stranger.
1: How can you lose patients who've just flown in for the first time in history from the Antarctic?
2: Well,
1: in a small hospital.
2: Maybe they haven't lost them. Maybe they're in some sort of severe isolation.
1: Exactly.
2: And they don't want to talk about it.
1: That's what I would infer from that.
2: Mm.
1: All right? So now let's get to your email, because this fed into a whole line of reasoning and questioning, which I think is going to be very productive.
2: This was sent to me earlier today, and I fired it off to Richard right away. Go ahead.
1: Okay, well, I thought you would read it. I don't
2: no.
1: have it.
2: You don't have it?
1: Well, I have it here. I just don't have it up on the
2: screen. I don't have it.
1: Okay. Someone who obviously we will not name says that when she heard us discussing this last night,
2: yeah,
1: little alarm bells went off.
2: Yes.
1: Because the phrase, you know, fill your pockets with salt, she claims is a code word in the nuclear industry for a nuclear accident where you have to take iodine tablets to basically, you know, zap the thyroid,
2: right,
1: as a protection against radiation overdose.
2: Right.
1: And that in the absence of iodine tablets, they substitute, get this, Art, iodized salt.
2: Uh-huh.
1: So if there had been an exposure, as she thinks might have happened down there, although she doesn't have the mechanism, to unusual radiation, and the workers needed to do something in an emergency to protect themselves until they could get flown out?
2: Yes.
1: That could possibly account for the abnormal usage of salt, because they really were trying to get the iodine into them to get it to their thyroid.
2: All right, now the $64,000 question. See, I'm old-fashioned. Now you got to go for $1 million. But $64,000 question really is, hey, come on, folks. This is the Antarctic, right? There's not supposed to be any nuclear stuff down there.
1: The last nuke that we had, which was the reactor that powered McMurdo,
2: yes,
1: was taken out in 1993 or 94,
2: so
1: maybe even earlier.
2: So then where, pray tell, would the radiation even come from?
1: Exactly. Well, our emailer thought that maybe if they drilled through the ice in Vostok, that there was some kind of radioactive heat source that was keeping the lake warm, and I can pretty much discount that. That is, even if there was, it would be so low level that you would never notice it. It would not give you radiation damage or exposure.
2: Next guess.
1: But this triggered a memory, all right? In the 1960s, going up to the 70s, our good old U.S. Atomic Energy Commission began several studies, and actually in 1972 was issued a patent. And everybody copy this number down. I'm going to give a number out now. Pencils ready. U.S. patent number 3,693,731,
2: okay,
1: issued on the 26th of September 1972,
2: yes,
1: for something called a nuclear tunneling machine, which is basically a big nuclear reactor encased in something like tungsten carbide or cadmium or, you know, some impervious metal,
2: yes,
1: through which you circulate the cooling fluids from the core reactor. And you basically put this in rock or on ice, and like a hot knife through butter, it will melt its way down until you turn it off. It's kind of like a controlled China syndrome.
2: Yes.
1: And the scale of these things was enormous. They were talking about the ability to very cost-effectively produce tunnels that were between 20 and 40 feet wide.
2: Wow.
1: Now, if you wanted to bring out big high-tech stuff...
2: I don't understand, though, how the cooling liquid could get hot enough to melt rock.
1: Well, no. Because it reaches several thousand degrees. I mean, have you ever seen what goes on inside a nuclear reactor?

0: yes.
1: If you don't moderate
0: it. You were just talking about the cooling liquid.
1: Well, in other words, when you circulate fluids through the core,
0: yes,
1: and duct them to the exterior surface, some kind of think of the shuttle. The shuttle has tiles to protect it from the exterior heat of reentry, right?
0: Right.
1: If you reverse the process and you had something really hot inside the shuttle and you had pipes, cooling pipes with fluid running to the tiles,
0: right,
1: you could heat the tiles up and cool the interior. But it's basically
0: anyway, it doesn't matter because it would obviously go through ice like a knife through butter.
1: But this technology would go through solid rock. And okay. In fact, there were several studies. There were studies done in 73. There was a national conference done in 86. And we don't know whether they produced an actual machine. But in order to get patents, the patent office is kind of quirky. They want to see that gadgets work. So they usually demand that you have a working model. So in 72, the U.S. Atomic Energy Commission, before the NRC was renamed, got this patent. 3,693,731 is the number. So this technology is out there and has been developed over the last 30 years. If you wanted to quickly get through that ice or 2 miles of ice,
0: that's how you might
1: do it. This would be the perfect way to do it because one of the
0: studies shows... That would account for radiation. Okay, well, this is then one possibility of what could have happened. We're kind of out on a little bit of a limb here, but something obviously has happened down there. Remember you talked about bacteria thriving in the lake, Richard?
1: Yes.
0: Okay, I've got posted up on my site under your name tonight an Associated Press article from 98 saying bacteria discovered thriving inside frozen Antarctica lake.
1: Yep.
0: And they're saying the finding fuels hope that life may exist on the frozen moon of Jupiter or the polar ice caps of Mars and on and on and on. So what you said yesterday is verified by a story back in 98 that we've got up there right now.
1: Well, that's when the Vostok drilling went down to within a few hundred feet of the bottom of the ice before they broke through to the lake.
0: Yes.
1: And then they pulled the cores up. They sent the cores to Soviet Union, Russia, actually. They sent them to Marshall Space Flight Center. They sent them to the University of Montana. They published in the December Science magazine of that year a major study on the microbes. They found familiar microbes as well as absolutely bizarre, never-before-seen microbes.
0: Like we're seeing pop up around the world, right?
1: That's right.
0: All right, so we've got many more than should be sick, especially critically sick. Nobody's talking.
1: Well, see, this would explain. Remember last night we were saying, look, if you catch a disease, the last thing you want to do is bring it to a population center like Christchurch.
0: What you think, yeah.
1: Where you can spread it all over the world with jet travel.
0: But if it was radiation.
1: If it's radiation sickness, Art, you give them stopgap measures, you get an air flight in there as rapidly as possible, you bring them out, you isolate them. They don't know where these guys are in their own hospital tonight.
0: All right, listen, let me tell you, I got a million emails. Some people said, it's nothing more than some Raytheon employees who got fired. I got one that said, there was a big bar fight down there. Somebody got drunk. You said two people in critical condition, right?
1: That's what the official spokesperson for Raytheon confirmed tonight. Critical condition.
0: Okay.
1: And
0: all
1: remember,
0: right,
1: there were 11 that were taken out.
0: Mm-hmm.
1: Now, the best place to treat radiation sickness is in civilization.
0: Mm-hmm.
1: Because they don't have the drugs, they don't have the preparations at McMurdo, even though they have a good hospital,
0: right,
1: since there's no radiation on the continent. Now, all the environmentalists listening to us tonight, and the people who follow the treaties, and you know, people from other countries, should be thinking carefully. If somebody has gone in with a clandestine black project and used nuclear technology of where the brute force mechanism get through that ice to get something, then there's a lot of laws and treaties which have been broken, and of course they're going to try to keep this secret. The other weird thing, Art, is that the doctor at the South Pole,
0: right,
1: the other medical emergency,
0: right,
1: he doesn't want to come out.
0: Now he doesn't want to come out.
1: No, New Zealand television was reporting all day today that he wants to stay. Now think about this.
0: What?
1: Who is the first guy who would encounter cases of radiation poisoning on the pole if they happened? The doctor, right?
0: Yes, of
1: He'd
0: course.
1: He'd be the one treating them with these stopgap measures. Why do you think he doesn't want to come home? Because if he comes home, they'll put him in a sealed room and throw away the key. Whereas if he's at the pole, he has freedom for 5 months. And maybe somebody doesn't want him talking, so they're flying airplanes in to pick him up against his own wishes. This thing just gets stranger.
0: It is.
1: And
0: it's stranger and stranger. You're right. What in the hell is going on down there? We're certainly not getting the straight story, you know, from people who are down there, and I don't really expect we will. It may even be that the majority of them don't know what's going on themselves.
1: Somebody does know.
0: Somebody knows, yeah.
1: Hopefully they will call you, they will email you, they will email us. We were asked, by the way, last night after we posted our story on the web, just go to Enterprise Mission and go to the first new article called What's Happening at the South Pole.
0: Yes.
1: We were asked to join 70 South.
0: Oh, now that's an honor. 70 South, really.
1: They have put up our story with a link on their site as one of their stories, and they formally asked us today to exchange link so that we will put 70 South on Enterprise, which we have done, and they will put Enterprise on 70 South, which they have done.
0: I see.
1: And that, of course, gets us into the conversation. Remember what Sagan said years ago? It's not whether you're right or wrong, sir. You're not even in the conversation.
0: Now, the only problem is every time we say 70 South, the site goes down.
1: They'll have to go to a bigger service.
0: Yeah, I think so.
1: The point is that we're in the conversation now, and somebody knows. Somebody has a brother or a sister or an uncle or an aunt or a father or a cousin who they love and care for, and they are under threat tonight because somebody is doing weird things and not leveling with the rest of us who are paying for them.
0: Well,
1: I
0: certainly don't want to unnecessarily worry the relatives of people who are down there, but there is something really, really out of line going on, and there's no reason in the world why the officials at Antarctic before these men left wouldn't tell us what was wrong with them. They talked about issues of privacy, and now we've got them in New Zealand. We can't find them. They're critical condition, and they still won't tell us what's wrong. Now,
1: see, these are public employees.
0: Yeah, something's wrong.
1: It's not like they're running Carnival Cruises.
0: I know, but these are still human relatives out there.
1: No, I'm talking about the Raytheon people.
0: I
1: understand. Who were brought back.
0: Yes.
1: They are public employees. Their salaries were paid by U.S. tax dollars through the... Oh, by the way, in 75, guess who did another study on the nuclear tunneling device?
0: Who?
1: The National Science Foundation. The same people who are funding the Polar Program with your tax dollars for the U.S. Congress did a study in 75 on the feasibility of nuclear tunneling technology. And they're the people who are paying the Raytheon folks.
0: Okay, Richard. We're out of time. And I'm almost glad. I can't stand any more of this. We'll get an update from you probably tomorrow night or if you hear something in the middle of the night, call me.
1: Of course.
0: And I'll get you on the air. Whenever it happens, we'll get you on, all right?
1: Okay, Art.
0: All right, watching the southern part of the world. Thank you, Richard. Good night.
1: Good night, Art.
0: There definitely is something wrong at the southern tip of our world. There's no question about it. I'm Art Bell, and this is Coast to Coast AM.
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3: 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Got a whole lot.

0: 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And now, back to Art Bell.
1: So that's, you know, that's what I've been tossing around in my own mind. I have some pretty big doubts about this. I mean, who wouldn't? How often do you get anybody who goes out on a limb like that and is saying virtually tomorrow night, between 9:50 and midnight, the biggest UFO event of the century is going to happen? Pretty far out on a rope, I'd say. Far enough that it doesn't necessarily make sense to me that he would do it. Well, but it'll be interesting to see what happens. So there you have my comments on it, for what they're worth. This is a pretty interesting story. The amount of ice around the world's highest mountain has declined in a spectacular fashion, providing startling evidence of the damage caused by global warming. A group of mountaineers returning from a special UN-backed expedition to the Himalayas said all this. Everything, they said, the impact of climate change was there to see. There is no doubt about it. Climate is in the Himalayan ranges, has become warmer and wetter. We're talking here about Mount Everest. The expedition to 6,189 meters, that's High Island Peak, only 8 kilometers south of Mount Everest, was part of an attempt by the UN Environment Program to mobilize climbers to make a practical contribution to observations on climate change. Payne, who headed the group, said the mountain received its name from the first climbers to ascend the mountain in 1953, same year as Sir Edmund Hillary conquered Everest, because it stood out as a peak emerging from an island of ice. Well, you go to that mountain right now, you don't see rising as an island in a sea of ice. You see rising out of an island of rubble, he told reporters. He noted that a few ponds, which used to surround Island Peak, had grown into a 2-kilometer-long deep lake. A lot of melting going on there, folks. The ice fields that had helped Hillary and Sherpa tensing on the first ascent of Everest have also shrunk, moving back, get this, folks, 6 kilometers. Back in 1953, when Hillary Tenzing set off to climb Everest, they stepped out of base camp and straight onto ice. Today, they would had to have walked today far more than 2 hours. 2 hours before they even would get to the ice. So I just thought I'd sort of drop that on you. That comes, by the way, from Space Daily. Space Daily News, and can you imagine that? They'd have to have walked out 2 hours to get to the ice that they stepped on right away when they came out of their tent. So, changes, they just keep on coming, folks. All right, we're going to have open lines coming up to the top of the hour, and then it's tsunami time. I'm Art Bell, right where you are.

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1: Indeed so. Tomorrow night is going to be interesting, I've got to admit. What if he's right? What if he's right? Then we have this giant UFO sighting. Well, there are a lot of people all prepared to call me up, of course, and give me the immediate as it happens kind of report. And naturally, we'll have that on the air here. Right in my own backyard. Well, if it's that high and that big, well, I'm just 65 miles away, so we'll see it from here, right? If it happens. It's just, I like looking a little behind an event of this sort, trying to figure out psychology of it. It doesn't work for me. I can't figure it out. Why would he do something in the short term like this? So, we'll see. Interesting to speculate about, though. It literally begs speculation, doesn't it? Stay right where you are. The speculators and commenters are coming up next as we've got a little bit of open line directly ahead of us. By the way, the scientist that I've got coming up, Ted Bryant, at the top of the hour, any of you who have read my book, The Coming Global Superstorm, he says he can talk about a storm that is bigger than mine. So, that should be interesting. We'll see what he has to say. He's an expert in the area of climatology and particularly tsunamis. All right, so let's go to the line, see what's out there. Wildcard line, you're on the air. Hello.
2: Hi, Art. You know, if Chris misses tomorrow night, he's going to be 0-2 in the prediction department. Right after George Bush was elected president.
1: Which he did predict, I believe.
2: Yeah, he did predict that, but he made a secondary prediction. He said, within a short time after Bush's inauguration, some Hollywood actress was going to come forward and accuse Bush of having had a sexual affair with her. That never happened.
1: Hasn't happened, huh?
2: Because that period expired a long time ago.
1: I don't remember that one, but
2: ask him about it. He won't deny it because that prediction is well documented. So,
1: But still in all, really dig down into the psychology of this and try and figure out, put yourself in his position. Why make such a short-term prediction and then be wrong? Isn't the downside of being wrong after stirring people up bigger than the advantage you gain from any publicity?
2: Well, let's say he was going to give that $50,000 to charity anyway. Let's say he's a big benefactor of charities.
1: Yeah,
2: so
1: let's say, but forget the 50 grand for a second. I'm talking about how he'll be viewed.
2: Well, I mean, you know, he's not always right. He did miss on one already. So, you know, why don't you throw up a camera on your property, put it on the web, point it towards Vegas, and let everybody watch?
1: Well, I might do that. That's a pretty good idea. I have one. I do have one.
2: Yeah, you did that once before, didn't you?
1: That's right. I'll do it. Sure. I've got a night vision.
2: There you go. Said Beaver.
1: Okay, you got it.
2: Sure thing.
1: All right, see you later.
2: Bye.
1: I'll do that, sure. And then I'll let the webcam run. And take a picture every, every minute or something? Sure, why not? I'll crank up the night vision camera tomorrow. I pointed at Vegas. I can do that. Very good thought, sir. I don't understand the psychology of this. I mean, yeah, sure, you can figure the 50 grand in a lot of ways. You know, Kreskin, I'm sure, has 50 grand to burn. So I'm not looking at it from that point of view. You know, if you're coming at it from a skeptical point of view, which I am, then it doesn't make sense because it's too short term and the downside is too big if you're wrong. Sure, yeah, you can stand out there in the middle of the desert at midnight and say, well, I was wrong. See you guys. You know. But the guy from Sydney, Australia, he's probably not going to be too happy about that. So, I mean, there's got to be a big downside to this if you're wrong in such a short term. And the psychology of it, as I tried to play it out in my own head, doesn't make sense. Unless you really know something. Again, my listeners are a pretty damn sophisticated bunch of people. They would even know a launch from Vandenberg. They'd know what that looks like. They've seen it out here. See them all the time. Satellites? Please. We've seen those. The space station is pretty spectacular when it comes across, but it's got to be a little closer to sunset to be really spectacular. But still, you know what that is, moving at a steady rate across the sky. He's talking about craft. You know, three or four craft. And the biggest UFO sighting in the century. So, I don't know. I can't figure it out myself. And I've really tried to think about it from his point of view. East of the Rockies, you're on the air.
3: Hey, Art. How you feeling?
1: Fine, sir. Thank you.
3: I'm glad to hear that. Well, let's not lose sight of the simple elementary thing. This is showbiz.
1: Okay? Yeah, okay, but look at it from a showbiz point of view. It's fine right up until midnight when you got to stand there and say, well, guess I was wrong.
3: Yeah.
1: Then the downside is bigger than the short-term upside.
3: I agree with you. I agree with you on that point. A logical observation you've made, and I agree with you. He's a mentalist, or he markets himself or books himself as a mentalist. Is that what he's doing? He's playing with our heads?
1: He says mentalist. Yeah, sure. I mean, yeah, I think he does some hypnotic stuff and...
3: suggestions.
1: But yeah, sure.
3: How about this?
1: But look, there are going to be TV cameras out there from local stations and all that kind of thing, so...
3: How about this, Art? Just kicking the can around the block here. How about a hologram projection? Would we be able to discern between, is it live or Memorex?
1: Well, number one, there aren't going to be any clouds to speak of. Forecast is clear. Sky. Very clear skies, in fact, right now out here.
3: Well, you can't touch a hologram, and I'm sure no one's tall enough to touch these if they reveal them. So this is what I'm getting at. Could it be a projection? Could it be a military test? This is only a test.
1: Well, why would the military, though, whisper into the ear of Kreskin?
3: Well, they're using him as the agent.
1: We're going to really have a hell of a test over Las Vegas.
3: Yeah.
1: Make a prediction. I don't think so.
3: Could they be using this to introduce a fear factor into people? I personally...
1: That would work. Now,
3: this is between you and I. If I looked up and I saw three craft or four craft or even one big craft...
1: Yes.
3: I would say, yeah, okay, I think I'm seeing what I'm seeing. What am I to do about it? Turn left, turn right, jump up and down, go hurrah? You know,
1: well, actually,
3: I
1: can answer that question for you.
3: How does it affect you?
1: I can answer that question for you. Just listen. I'm happy to do that. It did happen to me. Happened to my wife and myself. And it was of a gigantic magnitude. Really, really, really big. I've told the story enough times that I don't really feel like telling it again, but we were, you know, not far from home here, and my wife was in the passenger seat, and I was the driver, and we were coming back from KDWN in Las Vegas after a Sunday night show. And we were, a half mile, quarter mile from home, out here in Perump. And my wife said, "What the hell is that?" And she was looking over her shoulder. She somehow caught a glimpse of something enormous coming up behind us. And so I stopped the car, Geo Metro car, and got out, and we both got out, and she came around to my side, and the damnedest thing coming up behind us was this monstrous thing like Close Encounters of the Third Kind. It was triangular. It was so quiet that night, you could hear crickets a quarter mile away. I mean, it was dead silent in the desert, you know, no traffic. And this damn thing came right over our heads. I mean, passed directly over us. It looked like you could throw a rock at it. Perfectly triangular, silent, totally dead, flat, silent. I mean, it didn't make a sound. It just didn't make a sound. You'd still hear the crickets, you know, and it passed right over us. And then it passed right over the Prom Valley and kept on trucking. And we stood there and watched it with our mouths open for probably 5 minutes, floating, not flying. Could have been doing more than 30, 40 miles an hour. Monstrous. You know, the sun or the moon, which was almost full, and the stars all went away when it passed overhead. So what happens to you is you go into a sort of a shock. You go into a form of shock, and you're asking each other, "Did you see what I saw?" And you're saying, yeah, of course I did. Do you understand what we just saw? And my wife still doesn't really like to talk about it very much. She wasn't really wild about this happening. And I'm neutral on the subject, but at the time, I can tell you, to answer your question, I went into shock, a kind of shock, that lasted quite a while. And took me quite a while to come to terms with it. So what I saw either was an extremely advanced craft indicating that we have learned how to defy gravity. This thing was monstrous. Or it was one of them. Either one probably equally possible, but in answer to your question, you go into a kind of shock, which will last for quite a while. West of the Rockies, you're on the air.
4: Good evening, Art.
1: Good evening.
4: My name is Gary from Seattle, out of Cairo.
1: Yes, sir.
4: Cairo. Yeah.
1: No, not Cairo. Come on now, Cairo. Not
4: Como.
1: Como.
4: Excuse me.
1: Do you understand in Seattle how important a distinction that is?
4: Oh, I'll slap myself.
1: We're on KOMO, 1000 on the dial.
4: That's right, 1000 AM.
1: Yeah.
4: Well, listen, Art, I think it's very interesting that you tell your story over and over, and I think it's very good publicity because, just as you mentioned, I don't think the people that haven't seen UFOs can understand how it, like the shock of that would rearrange your psychic universe.
1: Yeah, they don't. There is no way. It just has to happen to you, that's all.
4: And I can only say that in relation to Kreskin, I don't know if it will happen, but I hope it does, because it seems to me that this could happen no better time in our history, and I can only...
1: Now, you got to say this, sir. If it happens... If it really were to happen,
4: yeah,
1: then Kreskin's stock would go right through the roof. No question about it.
4: I think the important effect to me, though, it'd be more the important effect it would have on our world leaders at this time in our history with this war we're talking about in East Asia.
1: You think there'd be a Kreskin-Bush summit?
4: I think even if there wasn't, I think Bush would be, you know, he would simply be overwhelmed by this news, would just simply take over everything if it was well documented.
1: Then there's the Verdants.
4: That's exactly right, and that's what I wanted to talk to you about.
1: Oh, really? Yeah, they're threatening to pick up sticks and leave.
4: Yeah, and I can only beg you to have this gentleman, Philip, forget his last name.
1: Kraft.
4: Yes, back on your show, because to me this is the most amazing, shocking news that you've had for us so far, and I think, you know, if these people are actually communicating this to us, we need to hear about this.
1: This guy was a major media reporter.
4: Yeah.
1: You know, this is a very interesting guy. A very interesting guy, and you know, I'm going to, you know, words out. Network, please go get up so we can talk.
4: I heard your full interview with him, and it was one of your best shows ever. I thought it was quite amazing.
1: It was very good, yes.
4: Yeah. One more quick weather news related to what you said about...
1: Just before we move on, sir, I mean, what they said, mm-hmm. boiled down, was, if you're going to do this, then screw you, we're leaving, and we don't care what happens to you, and you're never going to join the big club.
4: I know. I can think of a witness, several witnesses they've told. One I can think about reading about in the 50s, they told her that they were very worried about us using atomic weapons and destroying the atmosphere, and they told them that they were not going to intervene. You know, they said our attempts to intervene in the past have never been successful.
1: Yep.
4: So that should be a lesson for us all. The thing I wanted to tell you about was I heard an interesting thing I think you'll find fascinating. There's a gentleman called Dr. Travis, David Travis, at the University of Wisconsin at Whitewater. I just heard this the other day. He did a very in-depth study recently over the 3 days after 9/11 where we grounded all of our jets.
1: Yes.
4: And he found out, studying tremendous depth of weather data for the last 30 years, that there was a 1 to 2 degrees centigrade change over the entire U.S., for that temperature rise for those 3 days.
1: Isn't a temperature rise?
4: Rise, because of the lack of contrails and clouds.
1: That's interesting, isn't it? That would suggest then that the contrails are lowering the Earth's temperature.
4: Exactly, and the Bush administration has finally admitted that they now realize there's global warming.
1: Well, you know, President Bush, it's my understanding, is now trying to suggest that he refutes that report, that it, quote, came out of the bureaucracy, and he doesn't endorse it or believe it or anything else.
4: I could certainly agree that he probably would not be happy about it.
1: Well, you know, he's not happy about it.
4: But that doesn't mean it's not the truth.
1: No, it doesn't mean it's not the truth.
4: One other thing I just heard, a very interesting report about people up north, and they interviewed someone on the edge of the Beaufort Sea in northern Canada. It was a native Eskimo. And they've noticed robins up there recently. And they asked the gentleman, and he said, well, there is no word for robin in our language.
1: Really?
4: Yeah.
1: I've just got a message here that from London that plants are blooming up to 2 weeks earlier this spring, according to British researchers who analyzed 47 years of flowering data. So they're 2 weeks early this year. Surprised?
4: I'm not surprised a bit.
1: Mm-hmm. Me either. I appreciate your call, sir.
4: Thank you, Art.
1: Thank you. Yeah, me either. I think it's obvious, whatever he says about the report. I'm told that on Russia's site yesterday, there was, actually I read it, that the president was disclaiming this, you know, saying that it's not really his, and that he didn't agree with it. But you got to wonder, I guess the major question now is whether the people who sent this report out under the Bush administration's name are going to be pushing up paper clips at a new location. Probably in the far north somewhere. or back in the private life again. First time caller line, you're on the air. Hello.
5: Hi, Art. What I wanted to call about was something that has never been mentioned as far as I can see.
1: Never mentioned on my program?
5: Never mentioned on your program.
1: That is a reach.
5: Yeah. You know the best story about paladins and the winged horse, Pegasus, and gargoyles, the winged wolf, and the unicorn.
1: Unicorns, yeah, sure.
5: It's never been mentioned that they could possibly have been genetic experiments from prior civilizations.
1: Wow, what an interesting thought. Yes, dead on, right on, sir. Genetic experiments. Yes, if we had an old, ancient civilization that had achieved technological greatness just a few clicks beyond where we are right now, they might have had unicorns and all kinds of other strange things that we only now carry as myth. Now, but the myth would have survived the physical demise of the unicorns and its brethren, huh?
5: Yeah, well, of course, you know, the stories always live on past the civilization, so it's just an interesting point. I hope that opens something up.
1: It's a good point, because, you see, most myths have some sort of kernel of truth at the base of them, and that's how they survive so long. At least I think that's true.
5: All right. Well, thank you.
1: All right, thank you, and take care. I think that's true. Or at least people say that. Maybe that in itself is hogwash. I don't know. On the wild card line, you're on the air without a whole lot of time. Hello.
6: Hi. I just wanted to comment about Kreskin's prediction.
1: Yes.
6: You know, there's going to be just one idea to throw out there. There's going to be a iridium satellite flare. You know, these things are pretty bright, -7 magnitude.
1: Yeah, but that wouldn't do it. Even that wouldn't do it. Iridium satellite, come on.
6: All right.
1: People would immediately identify that, and if they didn't, then the TV cameras and all the rest would.
6: Okay, well, I have one more question. Is he saying that it's going to be the biggest UFO event of the century or of the last century?
1: Well, if it's of the last century, then you've got to include the Phoenix Lights, for example.
6: Right.
1: And if it's of that magnitude, then my being here in Pahrump, 65 miles away with darker skies, I'll be in a better place to view it. If it's right over their heads, I mean, if it's really close in, then I won't see it, I suppose, from here.
6: Mm-hmm. For example, say, I don't know what the history of UFO sightings is so far this century. You know, we've only had 1 or 2 years. And he could just be, you know, playing a word game. And no matter what happens, you know, he's guaranteed to have hundreds or thousands of people to see this. And it could well be the biggest UFO event, of this century.
1: Yeah, you have to allow that as one possibility. I mean, that he could be right. It just seems, you know, it just doesn't seem likely to me. But, you know, I agree with you, sir. It's got to be, and I guess that's why people are traveling, right, from a long way away. Because they think it might happen and they don't want to miss it. But still, I don't understand the psychology of all this at all.

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1: It is Rosa from Phoenix, fast blast following Doc Kreskin. She says, we're going to Vegas, but I think Kreskin has made a deal with the aliens, selling us out. We're not getting on the alien death buses. Calling them images of Independence Day, right? What a guest we've got coming up all the way from the other side of the world, New Zealand, Wollongong, New South Wales, where it's like 17 hours different than here. If we can maintain the phone connection, it should be extremely interesting. My guest is Ted Bryant, and he's a physical geographer with a broad interest in geomorphology and climatology. He is currently a member of the Quaternary Environments Research Center, that's with a C. Ongoing research interests involve the definition and mapping of the geomorphic signatures of tsunami, global climate change, and sea level rise, and climatic and oceanographic natural hazards. That's interesting. In the past, Ted was keenly interested in the causes of sand beach erosion and the quaternary evolution of coastal sand bodies along the New South Wales coastline. Where he is. The beach studies involve mapping accurately changes using oblique amateur photographs over a 80-year period. While the quaternary research included one of the most comprehensive sets of thermoluminescence chronologies obtained from coastal sand deposits anywhere in the world, Ted also has been involved in assessing the health impact of climate change and the economic cost of ozone depletion for the Australian federal government. That's interesting. He worked on evaluating the level of environmental health assessment within Australia. He's worked in the Northern Territory along the east coast of Canada, in the Canadian Arctic, and around the New Zealand coast as well. Ted has an international reputation with his research on catastrophic tsunami, being one of the first researchers to identify a wide spectrum of signatures of such events in the coastal landscape, meaning it's happened before, it's going to happen again. In addition, Ted has published a successful undergraduate textbook on natural hazards with Cambridge University Press and recently released a second textbook with Cambridge on climate process and change. Within the School of Geosciences, Ted currently teaches in coastal environments and climate and natural hazards. One natural hazard is trying to read his bio. We'll get to Ted, and this should be a very interesting program indeed, coming right up. Now, we're a long way away. Isn't technology spiffy? 17 hours away to where it is a different day and different time of day and different time of year and all kinds of stuff. Here's Ted Bryant. Ted, welcome to the program.
2: Welcome, Mark. Gee, that was a terrible bibliography to read out to a radio audience, wasn't it?
1: It was. It was just hard. There were lots of hard words to say in there, Ted.
2: Yeah, it wasn't meant for that. And by the way, it's Australia, not New Zealand, and I don't worry too much, but if you're in Australia and New Zealand, New Zealanders would be offended, as would Australians, so.
1: Yeah, I guess that's like Texas and Oklahoma. We got that going.
2: A little bit.
1: All right, so Australia. Wait, Wollongong, is that correct?
2: Wollongong, an Aboriginal name.
1: It is.
2: It means big sound, and everybody thinks it means the sound of the wind blowing off an escarpment, but I think it means the sound of a big tsunami coming into the coast, carrying lots of debris and hitting the coast.
1: You do?
2: Yes.
1: Then out of curiosity, Ted, just as a first question, out of curiosity, then, why do you live there?
2: It is incredibly scenic. I've traveled a lots of coastline, and this coastline, it has a coastal plain that goes from a couple hundred meters to about 5 kilometers, and it has this escarpment behind it that's about 300 to 400 meters high, And when we're in drought and it's sunny and the ocean's blue and unpolluted, it is incredibly scenic.
1: It sounds beautiful. But, you know, then it's possible the last beautiful scene you would see would be a 100-foot wall of water coming right at you. And you'd go, oh, man, that is beautiful. That would be your last set of words.
2: Well, it doesn't come in like a 100-foot wall of water talking about a tsunami. It's not like deep impact on the Carolina coast. It comes in often quite differently.
1: Well, I'm sure we'll get to all that. Anyway, where are you right now? What time is it, roughly?
2: It is 4 o'clock in the afternoon.
1: In the afternoon?
2: Yes.
1: And it's wintertime there?
2: Yes, and the sun has just gone down behind the escarpment, so it's twilight.
1: So it's a beautiful time, really. On what day is it?
2: It's Thursday.
1: It's Thursday.
2: Yeah. Yeah. We're one day ahead of you.
1: Still Wednesday here, yeah. Okay. For how long have you been studying this whole question, for example, of tsunami? We'll stay with that.
2: Oh, it probably started on a day in May about 13 years ago.
1: There wasn't
2: a day. We never went after it. We never went searching for tsunami. I was into something else, looking at rocky coastlines and getting out on sunny days and looking at a very scenic coastline. And we found some evidence, and we scratched our heads for over an hour and a half, and suddenly came up with one conclusion. If we had a small tsunami, it would explain what we were seeing.
1: What evidence were you seeing?
2: We were seeing in a sheltered location some angular bits of rock jammed into a crevice at the back of a rock platform, only about 2 meters above sea level.
1: Okay.
2: But usual waves would round boulders and over time, so we knew that the boulders hadn't been subject to wave action much because they were angular. And they were just jammed tight into this crevice. And that was disturbing because
1: As in slammed there.
2: As in, yeah, well, you had slammed, yeah, they were tight and we couldn't move them, and so we needed a storm wave, but yet if we had storm waves up there, they would have rounded the boulders. And then we started looking where the boulders came from and realized they'd fallen off a cliff, and it was quite a sheltered location, and so we just couldn't put it down to ordinary processes that we saw along the coast. And I thought, oh, just a small tsunami about a meter in height, and about one of them, just one, would do.
1: Mm-hmm.
2: And as soon as we then realized that the coastline, and the Australian coastline, nothing really happens in the way of tsunami, as soon as we twigged that maybe tsunami were important or could move things or do things, then we visited some other sites, and tsunami was the easiest explanation for what we were seeing. And it just got bigger and bigger, this tsunami event, and then we twigged that there was more than one, which was disturbing. And we went chasing dates and looking at more and more coastline, a good excuse to get out and look at coastline around Australia. And everywhere we went, we kept on seeing the F, and it just got bigger and bigger and bigger.
1: Can I ask you a couple of questions about tsunamis that I have recent knowledge of because of stories that have run in the press? Could I ask you about those?
2: Yeah, I guess you better. We better set what we mean by all this stuff.
1: Okay. Well, one was a warning issued that a big part of a volcano in Hawaii might be close to, like, falling in the Pacific Ocean, which they said actually would cause a tsunami that would be so big that it would touch every country in the Pacific Rim.
2: Yeah, that's not hard to do with ordinary tsunami that can be generated by earthquakes. The Chilean earthquake in 1960, that wave was recorded on almost every coastline around the Pacific. Even Australia, came in about 3/4 of a meter in Australia, and it came in quite high in Japan. So Pacific-wide tsunami are not necessarily that rare. They're about 3 a century. But volcanic islands collapsing, 10 years ago, we really didn't think they did things like that. And now from people studying volcanic islands, Hawaii, Canary Islands, we realize they're quite unstable. They're very high edifices, built up on all kinds of rubble and weathered material, and they collapse. Big chunks of them collapse and fall into the ocean. So the Hawaiian one, it's called the Great Crack. It goes down the middle of the island of Hawaii. That appears to be the next bit that might go. Fortunately for the United States, it doesn't face your coastline. It faces the Australian coastline.
1: Oh, good. Sorry.
2: And it's literally, it's a chunk of about a quarter of the main island of Hawaii that will just break up and slide down slope. And you have to realize that the island of Hawaii is the tallest mountain in the world. Most of it's underwater.
1: What part of the island of Hawaii? You refer to the large island here, right?
2: Yeah.
1: What part of the large island would break up in?
2: It's the western side. And I don't know, there are two active volcanoes. I don't know where it is in relationship to the volcanoes. I think it's west of the volcanoes. And there is this crack that runs for several miles. You can see it. And it's where the next bit of Hawaii will sit off and slide into the ocean.
1: Uh-huh. Well, just theoretically, then, if that were to occur, what size tsunami or wave would it likely produce?
2: You've got right into a difficult point right from the beginning. It is contentious by a factor of 10 how big that wave will be. Some modelers think it's only a meter, 2 meters, and other modelers think it's meters as far as any coastline in the Pacific. So we really don't have the theory down in tsunami research about what submarine landslides will generate, the size of wave they will generate.
1: Huh.
2: The 1 meter wave, say, at the lower end, it'll still do things like Chile back in 1960. 10 meter one setting out, you know, you get a 500 miles from the coastline and the wave is still 10 meters high. You wouldn't see it necessarily. It's quite a long wave, so it might be 10 meters high over a distance of 100 kilometers. And that would do considerable damage, though, when it got to a coastline.
1: Another one that has hit our press was reported on NBC television, in fact, was this sudden discovery of some big, I can't exactly remember, like a crack or something or another in the middle of the Atlantic Ocean that they said could slide or change or something would happen there and a gigantic tsunami. You know, and they showed cities getting wiped out, that kind of stuff.
2: Yep.
1: What are they talking about?
2: They're talking about the Canary Islands, and they're the other set of volcanic islands that have been known to have chunks separate and slip into the ocean. And unfortunately, the way that the Canary Islands have broken up in the past, most of the direction of the landslide is towards North America.
1: Oh.
2: So the east coast of the U.S., I would tend to think, would be more susceptible from these volcanic islands that every once in a while just become unstable and collapse.
1: How much are we talking about? Again, I'm right back into that area, I understand. But, when they showed it on the news, they depicted, you know, cities getting washed over, that kind of thing.
2: Probably exaggerated. Uh-huh. Again, the modeling results are in conflict, but you would maybe have a wave 4 meters, 5 meters coming in along the U.S. East Coast. That would sort of be a minimum. And you got to be careful with these waves. There are locations that are completely safe near the coastline, or almost completely safe. And then there are areas that you just don't want to be near when a tsunami wave comes, any tsunami.
1: Well, I would think, as a general rule, big hills are good.
2: Yes, as long as they aren't cliffs at the ocean age, or as long as you are not on a big hill, which is a headland sticking out into the ocean. They're not safe at all. If you're on a tidal flat or a delta, then this wave gets up on the delta. The delta may only be several feet, 10 feet above sea level. The wave just treated as shallow topography, and tsunami can go long distances inland. They can go 5 miles, 10 miles. So a 4 meter wave in the deep ocean coming to shore, rising maybe to a height, a water displacement that's 20 meters above sea level, that wave on a delta could go 10 miles inland, 20 miles inland.
1: I saw a special on television here in America on the history of tsunamis. Some of it included real footage. Most of it included the aftermath, and they showed, you know, the size of the tsunamis and how many people were killed. And I never knew that tsunamis had historically killed so many people. I mean, we haven't had that many tsunamis in my adult years, serious ones, to even think about it.
2: Really? I guess I'm saying something about my age. I would gather I'm a little bit older than you, but I can remember the 1960 tsunami. And that made for an interesting couple of days. I was only early teens. And we didn't have the TV coverage, but we had very good newspaper coverage. And we'd race out to make sure our newspaper to read about how this wave was coming into various sections of coastline. Mm-hmm. That would probably be the last major tsunami of global significance. So we haven't had big one. Well, the Alaskan earthquake generated a tsunami in 1964, but it wasn't as extensive as 1960. And we have sat around with a lot of small ones, killing 1,000 people here, 10 people here. But we haven't had an event that has affected the Pacific since 1960.
1: Ted, what happens if instead of recent history, you go way back, as far back as we can reasonably look? Then what do we find?
2: Well, we do have historical records, say, from the eruption of Krakatoa in 1883. And Krakatoa was an interesting story. The whole mountain just blew apart and left a cavern that then filled with water. And this 40-meter, I guess I have to translate things in feet, this 100-meter or 100-foot wave then went through the Sunda Straits in Indonesia.
1: 100-foot wave?
2: It killed 30,000 people. The beginning of the 20th century, there were a couple of tsunami in Japan. If we look at the Tokyo earthquake, September 1st, 1923, people think the earthquake killed a lot of people. The tsunami that affected the foreshores of Tokyo Bay, it was up to 30 feet high. And significant number of the 140,000 people that died in that earthquake, about probably 20,000-30,000 at least, were killed by the tsunami wave.
1: Ted, I'm curious, what can stand up to a tsunami wave of that magnitude? Is there anything at all that can stand up, or is the ground swept clean virtually?
2: It depends upon the wave height. If you get above a wave height of about 10 feet, then no structure will stand up.
1: None.
2: And the best example of that is a lighthouse in Alaska in 1946. And the lighthouse about 10 feet above sea level. And it was a solid concrete structure. It looked like the walls were several feet thick. And this wave came out of the ocean and just wiped the whole thing, wiped it clean. So once you get above that probably 10-foot high wave, nothing can withstand it. It just gets swept clean.
1: That's very interesting. Because when we move to an even larger magnitude of effect, I mean, you've got volcanoes, you've got earthquakes, then you also, of course, have the possibility of a great big rock, probably mostly iron, slamming in from space, coming in through the atmosphere, not burning up enough, and hitting the ocean.
2: Yes, it doesn't necessarily have to be iron. Iron are only about 5% of meteorites that come into the atmosphere.
1: Well, I was being overly dramatic. Iron would do it.
2: I thought they were, in our studies, I thought they were quite rare, and these things never really occurred. I mean, you had to go back to the extinction of the dinosaurs 65 million years ago. And in our work, we...
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1: By rocks or whatever from space. Remember now, folks, more of the world is ocean than not, so the probability of it hitting the water would be bigger than land. I'm Art Bell, and this

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1: That it is. Good morning, everybody. Ted Bryan, and we're talking about tsunamis right now. Specifically, at the moment, tsunamis produced by an object from space. I suppose Armageddon style. We can talk about that. It's, you know, big rock of some sort, maybe not iron, but something fairly heavy were to impact the ocean. What would likely happen? We'll be right back. You know, near-Earth or Earth-orbit-crossing objects, you know, rocks and stuff like that, are really interesting. And I've noticed in my career, over the time that I've been doing talk radio, we get a lot of stories that say something like the following. Earth had a close call yesterday. And then they will go on to describe this this rock or something, well, you know, whatever, that crossed our path. And had Earth, you know, been like one day before, it would have hit Earth. And they didn't find out about this until after, you know, it would have hit us, which I always think is very interesting. So to me, that means we're one to hit that was coming out of the right direction. We wouldn't even see it coming. They've got about 10% cataloged, or maybe a little more now. Well, one of them could hit, and it would more than likely hit water, hit ocean, because that's, there's more of that than there is land. So it's interesting, Ted, to discuss what would happen if one of them hit.
2: Depends how big you want it, and I don't think we've got down quite a reality yet that there are smaller objects than what we're searching for. The Space Guard searching thing set up by NASA and internationally is after objects that are 1 kilometer in diameter and bigger. And 1 kilometer is about 0.6 of a mile.
1: All right, let's go with that. What if that hit?
2: I guess literally all hell would break loose. It would, if it hit land, it would certainly leave an impact crater, and that would put enormous amounts of dust into the atmosphere. It would then send out or heat the atmosphere. It would send out a fireball in a radio direction from the point source. Depending upon the rock it hit, if it hit carbonate, it would vaporize the carbonate, and carbonate is the coral reef

0: shell, and that would put enormous amounts of CO2 into the atmosphere. Mm. If it hit the ocean, it might not leave an impact in the ocean, because the ocean is just like at a high speed, and these things come in about 10 miles a second.
1: 10 miles a second.
0: The ocean just looks like rock, and if it came in the middle of the ocean, it would leave an impact crater, but it's in water. But it would vaporize that water. Mm. It would vaporize billions and billions of tons of water.
1: Really?
0: It would send that water out in the forward direction at a temperature of about 5,000 degrees Celsius, so it would be steam.
1: Very hot water.
0: And then it would start generating a tsunami from the point source.
1: Uh-huh.
0: And the two effects, the tsunami for a 1 kilometer, 0.6 mile diameter object would, if it hit in the middle of the Pacific, say, would up a wave conceivably 10 meters in height when it got to any shoreline around the Pacific. And the other, I mean, don't even conceive about what would happen. What happens to those billions of tons of water that's been vaporized, and it must fall back to the Earth's surface as rain or precipitation, because it's not in equilibrium with the atmosphere. The atmosphere couldn't hold that water.
1: What would it do? What would it do to the atmosphere? I mean, the atmosphere would receive a tremendous amount of water all at once.
0: It would rain. And it would rain over the next few weeks, and it could rain globally, but it would probably rain in the immediately adjacent areas. And it would rain like you've never seen rain before. Take the biggest flood you've ever witnessed, the biggest flood in historical records, and we think you just crank it up by double it, triple it. And we think we've got in Australia evidence of these type of flood events.
1: Oh?
0: Well, we've got in the Northern Territory, that's getting towards the tropics around Darwin, we've got waterfalls. And the waterfalls are very spectacular, but when you look at them, you can see evidence of waterfalls that are 3-4 times wider. And you can do some theoretical calculations of how much rain must fall in a half hour to an hour to 2 hours in order to fill up a river channel. And when we do these theoretical calculations, at the maximum level for the atmosphere at present, we can't get enough water to go over these waterfalls. So we're looking for, we're seeing evidence that we've had enormous amounts of precipitation, and we can't generate that by climatic processes like hurricanes or enormous thunderstorms, but we can generate it by putting billions of tons of vapor into the atmosphere, and eventually it must come out, and it comes out as enormous amounts of rain.
1: I wonder, that would obviously affect temperatures immediately, too, just like when a volcano goes off and throws all the stuff into the atmosphere. That affects temperatures, right?
0: It certainly would. The vapor is 5,000 degrees Celsius. That vapor could be put from an area off Long Island, across Long Island into New York, mid-state. Or
1: oh, my God.
0: Lower New York in 8 seconds.
1: 8 seconds.
0: And I don't think that many objects would withstand a vapor at 5,000 degrees Celsius coming at high speed. And it would well and truly bake things and burn things. You could burn forests with water vapor at that temperature, even though it's water. When you heat it up that much, you'll incinerate everything that's got carbon in it.
1: Then a 30-foot wave would come along and wipe it all away.
0: It would clean it up nicely, yeah. Yeah, minimum of 30 feet, yeah.
1: You know, Ted, there are a lot of people, particularly people that listen to this program, who believe that it's possible that previous civilizations in billions of years may have actually, life may have sprung forth on Earth before, even come to some sort of technological degree, and then been essentially wiped out by something like what you're talking about. And of course, many years ago, there probably would have been more Earth-crossing type large rocks that would have been perhaps able to do this. And so could all, if a big enough rock were to hit Earth, big enough, could it literally wipe out an entire civilization and most signs of it?
0: I hadn't thought about that. I guess the analogy I would take would go to the Cretaceous-Tertiary extinction of dinosaurs,
1: yes,
0: 65 million years ago, and that was an object that was several miles in diameter, and we're pretty certain it had a worldwide impact, but it still left dinosaur bones, and it still left wood debris in from tsunamis that at the time it landed in the Yucatan Peninsula. Or that was the area, and it was, at the time, it was a shallow ocean, and enormous tsunami waves swept through the southern part of what was the United States at the time, and it wiped out forest, and that debris was then preserved in what we call submarine backwash tsunami deposits. So we know that big events like that, some of the evidence is preserved. If you then wanted to say that there was civilization at the time that were completely wiped out, I would find that a bit difficult being a geologist, why we haven't tripped across something in the geological record that,
1: Very good point, but indeed it would more or less, particularly something really, really big, would, I've heard, could extinguish life down to the microbial level if it was big enough. I mean, you know, sort of sterilize everything.
0: It could, but then we have nothing in the geological record for probably 200 million more years that shows any sign of an object that big that you would require.
1: Mm-hmm.
0: Certainly, if you went back to the early Earth, billions of years, and then we're talking about, well, we haven't even got the rock deposits, because the Earth is a unique planet that manages to recycle its crust. And so there's very little that is going back couple of billion years.
1: Okay, well, I'm going to really take you out on a ledge here.
0: They told me you might do that.
1: Yeah, oh, I'm good at doing that. So this is really out on a ledge. But there's a man named Zachariah Sitchin, who is, I think, world famous. You might have heard of him, even New South Wales, who talks about this rogue planet that he believes passed by Earth some time ago. He calls it the 10th planet or Planet X or whatever. And interestingly, there was this ABC News story not very long ago that said there may well be something out there not all that far away by galactic standards that could pass by Earth. And it could be a burned-out sun. It could be something as large as a large planet or a burned-out sun. They're really not sure, but there was sort of an article about that. And there are people who speculate that a large body, every X number of years, could pass by the Earth and have a devastating effect on the Earth, you know, even tilting it on its axis and doing all kinds of, you know, to have a very large effect indeed, not necessarily hitting Earth, but after all, scientists do believe that Mars once had an atmosphere, you know, that got stripped away by some sort of event like that.
0: Yeah, I guess I'd have to say that that's possible, because from what we've seen with our evidence, and when we went and talked to astronomers, they said, look, we've got a comet that came into the inner solar system within the last 10,000 years and fragmented.
1: Yeah.
0: And the Earth does pass through these debris tails from comets, and they give rise to these meteorite showers that we see at particular months of the year. One is the Leonids in November, another one is the Taurids, and the astronomers say it's the Taurids is the debris trail of this comet that came in and broke up. And it's got a nucleus where the comet broke up, and if we pass through that nucleus, we get big objects.
1: Yeah.
0: We only need them a few hundreds of feet to do the type of things that we can see. So when you pose the question, are there objects out there that have come into the solar system that can do damage? I would be naive to say no, there never have been. Because I know from the best explanation for the tsunami evidence that we're seeing, it calls out for comet or meteorite debris that has come into the inner solar system. And there's a lot of debris out there. And if you want to then invoke an object that's sitting further out from the solar system that can come by,
1: exactly,
0: the little bit of astronomy that I would know would have to say, well, yeah, why not? But if I went into the geological evidence,
1: you don't find
0: you're looking at, the Cretaceous Tertiary extinction and the crater that was found. That was one of the ones. And then you have to go back into what we know here is the Permian, getting back 200. Now you've got me on time. It may only be 120 million years, 200 million years. And we're still looking for the crater impact of that one. And part of the problem is that we just do not have... We start to recycle a lot of crust in 200 million years.
1: Yeah.
0: Over the 200 million year period, we get a big object on average about every 1 million years.
1: Really?
0: And by a big object, an object that would be big enough to perturb the atmosphere, dropped in the ocean, would set up a tsunami that would affect most of the coastline around an ocean. Over geological time, they're not that rare. When we come up to modern times, people thought, well, they're very rare. The sky's perfectly clear. And what I know is the sky is not clear. We've had debris that's fallen in well and truly in the last 2,000 years, but not on the big level that you're talking about with this Nemesis star.
1: Well, there's Nemesis. There you go. So you didn't know about it. There's even this, Ted. Mars is so interesting. Mars, the recent satellite data. I'm sure you've heard about this. There's so much water on Mars, they just found out that if it were to melt, it would cover the surface of Mars all the way around to a distance of 1,500 feet. Now, that's a lot of water, frozen water. So Mars once had an atmosphere, probably, and a lot of water above it and all the rest of it, and there could have been life there. And if an event of the kind you're talking about that occurs even once a million years, or one of the even worse than that, occurred, a lot of people figure that Martians, if they were at all advanced, would have figured out a way to get the hell off Mars. And the most logical, simple place to come and bring the seeds that some people believe are us would be here. To Earth would be the easiest place from Mars. And most logical, too, because, we seem to have an atmosphere.
0: Yeah, and hopefully they had developed, if that happened, they had developed a civilization to a stage where they could have got off the planet. And it wouldn't be more technically advanced than ours because we haven't managed that capability yet. On Earth, we can get to the moon, but we can't get beyond it. And I don't think we could, if we put a world effort into trying getting a segment, a small sampling, a few hundred people off planet Earth because we knew that a comet was going to hit that was going to be large enough to wipe out civilization. I don't think we could do it in our present civilization.
1: But in the kind of time spans that you're talking about, millions of years, that ability is not very far ahead of us from that point of view.
0: It's quite conceivable. I would be naive to say, because we haven't been to Mars and we haven't mapped in great enough detail to see what's on the surface necessarily. We've landed one or two craft on it, but it's quite... the world is open to all kinds of interesting scientific discoveries. And what you're talking about, I would be naive and unscientific if I couldn't conceive of that happening.
1: When you heard how much water was on Mars, were you shocked?
0: I've been following it recently, and I've got up to the bit like there's a lot of water. I didn't know how much, if you spread it over the surface of the planet, what the depth of water would be. But as soon as you say that, that explains a lot of the remnant shorelines that we find in some of the basins. And if you put that onto the surface of the planet, it's got to evaporate and form an atmosphere, and you've got to have rain, and then you start talking about flood events. And recently, my book on tsunami got reviewed and said, here is some evidence on Earth that explains the evidence that we found on Mars for enormous catastrophic flooding.
1: Yeah.
0: So, there's been water on Mars, and if you have 1,500 feet of it spread around the planet, goodness, it fits in nicely with what we've seen from satellite images and interpreted yet.
1: And that's the part that didn't, turn into atmosphere, which got blown off into space. Something catastrophic had to occur for that much water to be beneath Mars right now, frozen, they think. They think that's another interesting thing, by the way. There may be under Mars temperatures that would have perhaps even liquid water involved, because you'd have some sort of tectonic or volcanic activity down lower, or just a natural heat source as you go into Mars, just like as you go into Earth, right?
0: Not as much on Mars because it's only about half the size of the Earth.
1: Right.
0: And it doesn't generate much heat. And one of the reasons why we know it doesn't, it's got volcanism, but it's never been able to set up recently for a couple billion years the type of continental drift that we see on Earth. And so you have bits of the Martian crust that has some of the signatures of continental drift. It's very old. And
1: yep.
0: The reason why we think it's very old is that Mars has lost most of its heat from the core.
1: Right.
0: And it doesn't have this mechanism.
1: Phil, you did say some volcanic activity. And if you have volcanic activity and you have water, then you have a pretty interesting combination.
0: Yeah, and you can. Mars undergoes climate change, and there are mechanisms which there's no atmosphere now. But if you were able to vaporize the CO2 deposits, the concentrates, and frozen CO2, plus water, you form an atmosphere. Where the oxygen is a problem.
1: I really, really, really want to ask you about that. It's called terraforming, I guess, and I know that you're an expert on tsunamis and climatic matters, climatology. So I would. We're going to take a break here, is what we're going to do. And when we come back, we'd like to ask about that: whether we're close to the technology so we could turn Mars into a habitable planet. You never know, we might need it. And we better be able to see from

0: Jeanette Bell in the Kingdom of Nye from west of the Rockies at 1-800-618-8255. 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And the wildcard line is open at 1-775-727-1295. 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
1: Bearing in mind that I've always told you, you've got to be damn careful about what you read in the press about the possibility of nuclear war. We've got some breaking news on the Matt Drudge's site right now. Boy, you got to give it to Matt. He gets it before anybody else. I don't know what the hell he does, but he gets it before anybody else. The headline is India Plans War Within 2 Weeks. Now, this story was filed in New Delhi, 6-6-2002. That's now, just now. It says India's military is seeking final authorization to invade the Pakistani side of the divided Kashmir in the middle of the month to destroy the camps of Islamic militants. I wonder if we're supporting that, don't you? The planned campaign would be similar to the American attack in Afghanistan, in which airstrikes would be followed by ground assaults by special forces transported by helicopter, and military sources said yesterday. Smart bombs, other advanced ordnance are reported to have been loaded onto French-made Mirage 2000H and Russian-built MiG-27 aircraft at bases in northern and western India. As Jack Straw, the secretary, strengthened his warning for Brits to leave the region, military planners in Delhi expressed confidence that a war would not boil over into a nuclear exchange. Ah. A senior Indian official accused Britain, America, and other Western countries of adding their weight to Pakistan's nuclear blackmail by telling their citizens to leave, and so on. But the story, the headline, is that India plans to unleash it within 2 weeks. Now, this is probably important enough that I've asked Keith to add an immediate, go to What's New on my website, if you can get there. It's slowing up a little bit right now. And under What's New, you're going to see a headline, India Plans War Within 2 Weeks. I suggest you read it. We'll ask our guest tonight about all of that, too. A lot of territory to cover. Stay right there. My guest is Ted Bryant, ostensibly talking about tsunamis and things. Okay, so here we go once again with Ted. Now, let's pick up where we left off. My question was going to be, Ted, about terraforming, whether if our civilization gets very much more advanced and has capabilities that you might imagine, knowing all that water is on Mars, would there be a way to begin some kind of process that someday would make that planet habitable for us?
2: It's quite conceivable.
1: It is.
2: Yes.
1: How would you do it, Ted?
2: It would have carbon dioxide. Our oxygen on Earth is a product of biological activity, taking the carbon dioxide and taking the oxygen out of the carbon, putting it into the atmosphere.
1: Hmm.
2: So if you had a process that could undergo photosynthesis, it's quite conceivable you could start using the reservoirs of CO2 on Mars to pump oxygen into the sphere. We know Mars used to have oxygen. I think pretty certain it did, because a lot of that weathered red soil that we see is an indicator that it had probably oxygen involved in the weathering process, and they're reacting with iron. I don't know the scale. You would have difficulty if you wanted to, not terraform, but I guess you'd have to put a Martian word in there. To convert the whole planet, you would probably have difficulty. You wouldn't be looking at anything quick.
1: Okay. It just as a matter of curiosity, thinking that Mars once had an atmosphere, pretty good one, with oxygen and so forth, and obviously water and probably flowing water and all the rest of that sort of thing, what would it take to ruin all that the way it got ruined?
2: We don't tend to, and I know I'm getting a little bit out of my depth, but from memory, we don't see big meteorite impact craters that would sort of be where we could point a finger and say that's the one that wiped out the atmosphere.
3: Yeah.
2: We do see lots of meteorite impact craters. The general theory would be a gradualist one, that Mars just slowly lost its atmosphere. And the processes were such that the CO2 cooled and froze into the ice caps, and the water went with it. I think something with that explanation, something's missing. It may be that the gradualist approach is what happened. But if you're talking about 1,500-foot depth of water over the whole planet being locked up under the southern South Pole, that's a lot of water to start hiding.
3: Yeah, it sure is.
2: If you had dust storms, and there are dust storms on Mars, there are ways of putting a lot of dust into the atmosphere and start covering up ice. But you're talking about a lot of covering up, and we've got evidence there of enormous flood channels that obviously were pumping water into something. They had to go into an ocean. And the question, big question, where did that water go and how did it go?
3: Yeah. It could have happened, as you point out, gradually. If it was sudden, what event of what scale could do that? Do you imagine?
2: Well, the only sudden ones I can think of, I can think of sudden ones that would get rid of the atmosphere, and can think of sudden ones that would get rid of a body of water. I mean, if Mars, say, had a small ocean, you dropped a comet in it or near it and heated it up very quickly, you could vaporize it, and then you could conceivably eject that water vapor high enough into the atmosphere to disappear. But we've buried water.
3: You mean literally blowing water into space?
2: You can do it. I mean, it happens on the Earth in the modeling that's done with a comet hitting the ocean on Earth. A lot of this stuff goes well and truly out beyond what we would conceive of the atmosphere at present. Fortunately, the Earth has a gravitational field that a lot of it falls back over time back to the Earth.
3: Mm-hmm.
2: Some of it doesn't. I mean, if we're looking at meteorites on Earth that we can say, hey, these are had a source back in Mars, we know that something hit Mars and knocks off bits of rock, and it gets caught up in Earth's orbit and lands quite safely on the Earth. It's why can't it happen that it can go the other way around? It
3: sure.
2: Something hits the Earth and knocks it off, and it lands up on Mars.
3: Mm-hmm.
2: Or ends up on Mars, yeah.
3: All right, Ted, you're in New South Wales, so you're closer to the action potentially than we are here. But you heard what I just did at the top of the hour there. We've got this fellow who breaks news stories, and, you know, they're saying that that India is going to invade Kashmir in 2 weeks, and, you know, they've got these planes ready and stocked and bombs and all the rest of it. There's an awful lot of people, Ted, that think if a conventional war begins, say in 2 weeks, between India and Pakistan, that there's going to be a nuclear exchange. You know, they're going to very quickly, within, even 2 days of a conventional beginning of a conventional war, become nuclear because Pakistan just can't, would have no other choice. And so if there was a nuclear war, you know, a lot of us have been wondering, atmospherically speaking, what it would mean for those folks, for you, for North America, for the world in general, if they had an exchange of, 50 or 100 nuclear weapons?
2: We actually, climatically, we have an analogy to that, and that goes back to the testing that the former USSR did in the USA before the Nuclear Test Ban Treaty went into force in 1963.
3: Right.
2: And everybody tested, well, not everybody, the U.S. and USSR tested a lot of devices over a very short period of time, and they were, the USSR ones were very large. And I pointed out just recently to a class in an exercise studying temperature records, and we speculated about could you track down the social, political, economic history of the late 20th century from the climate records? And the students put on their thinking caps, and with a little bit of prodding, you can start seeing things. And one of the things I point out is the 63 blip, or dip. Globally, and especially in the northern hemisphere, temperatures were cool. in that period of time. And the theory is that there are all kinds of nitrogen oxides put into the upper atmosphere, and they had the effect of cooling the lower atmosphere. And just recently I have a postgrad who's looking at a strange topic called geomagnetic activity, variations from the sun affecting climate on Earth.
3: Oh, yes.
2: And he's got some periods in which he finds it a little difficult to explain. He's still looking for a cause and effect. And some of his stuff takes off, with the correlations take off about 64, 63, 64, and he said why it just triggered then, he doesn't know. We're talking about something that's a forcing mechanism, but it has a trigger mechanism, just sends it over the edge and then off it goes. And I just mentioned to him, I said, well, you know that 63 was the nuclear testing, and it was up in the upper atmosphere. And he said, oh. And so he's gone away to think about it.
3: Huh.
2: So we do have analogy, and a lot of people back off that nuclear testing didn't affect climate. You won't find much if you do an internet search or you start looking at the literature where people are speculating that testing had an effect on climate. But I think it the signature is there. So if you want to look at Pakistan and India going to war and lobbing nuclear bombs at each other and having an effect on climate, one, they haven't got many.
3: Well, not so much, Ted, from a direct effect on climate, although that's an interesting question unto itself. We're more curious about, these would probably be rotten, dirty bombs that would be probably detonated on the ground, and so there would be all this radiation-laden stuff thrown into the atmosphere, and the more immediate concern is, where would it go and who would it kill?
2: It doesn't. Well, if you dropped it on a city, then it kills people. Radiation kills immediately in the area.
3: Yeah.
2: If you put it up into the atmosphere, then you're thinking, right? These two countries are foolish enough to go to war with each other. They deserve to get the effects. They go outside the borders, and yeah, the radiation does go outside the borders, and it gets into the atmosphere and is caught up. Is caught up in the general circulation of the atmosphere, and
3: even the jet stream, right?
2: Yes, it's into the Indian monsoon now, so the jet stream is starting to go north of the Himalayas. So it would probably take a deep path that would go through China, Japan, and then would probably loop up over across the northern Pacific Ocean. And you got to be a little bit careful when you think in terms of those generalities. When Chernobyl went up in the mid-80s, and it swept this pollution. It was a nuclear reactor, and it was very dirty, and it swept a lot of pollution back across Eastern Europe and in Wales and back into France. But a couple of days afterwards, there was fallout in Hawaii, and we realized then that our circulation is very much like a smoke plume.
3: Well, could I tell you an interesting little story? I live in America, Ted, near Death Valley, not far from Death Valley, closer to that than Las Vegas, actually. And about a year ago, I think it was, Ted, all of a sudden, our skies here in southern Nevada turned a dirty yellow. The visibility became so low that you could not see the mountains. You could see, in fact, it was like a London fog, Ted, around here, except that it was yellow in color. And the local weather forecasting people on television for several days were puzzling and saying, we have no idea what this is. Well, a little while later, it turned out that it was a dust storm, Ted, on the Gobi Desert. The Gobi Desert, mind you, that had gotten up into the prevailing winds, a jet stream, and was dumping right down on us to the degree that it was that dense, Ted, right here.
2: Yep. Thank you. You've pointed out some climate dynamics of atmospheric circulation that you don't read much about in textbooks, because what we tend to do, we tend to smear everything and generalize. And a lot of the circulation in the atmosphere is based upon movement of air that is very well defined, it tracks very nicely, and is very self-contained. And it's quite possible if you have a strong enough mass of air coming out of what is Siberia and across the Gobi, that it tracks in a very narrow, well-defined way and puts stuff up in the atmosphere, and it comes down over your area. And that could happen with radiation in a war. Hopefully it would come down over the Pacific, that not over a populated area, but I am certain that if you started looking at records in 63 that you find when those individual bomb blasts went off. I mean, I can remember as a kid, you didn't drink any milk 7 days after. You know, you hear one go off in USSR and you think, yeah, I'll drink milk now, I'll pour milk on my cornflakes, and it's got 7 days later, and I abandoned milk on several days. I can remember doing that, and I dreaded it because I love milk. But you knew that, I mean, it's probably foolish because the milk came out of a cow 3 days before, and I didn't quite have the pathway down correct.
3: Yeah.
2: But those plumes, yeah, that's how...
3: Well, your heart was in the right place. But what I mean is, gee whiz, it could dump that kind of density half a world away to the point where it limits our visibility severely here. And then an event like that were to happen, it would carry radiation the same way. The amount of radiation coming down or in our atmosphere could, under those conditions, be so thick that people would drop dead over here.
2: No. If that was going to happen, it would have happened in 63 when the USA and USSR were testing well and truly some very dirty bombs.
3: But they watched the weather patterns very carefully before they detonated those bombs.
2: Oh, well, okay, I have to trust your opinion, but I don't know if they did. I mean...
3: I think they did. I hope they did anyway. You would think that'd be one of the things they'd look into, you know, where the prevailing winds are in the jet stream and all the rest of it. But a war might not work that way.
2: No, and I can give you another example, and now I'm touching on very touchy things. In Australia, I mean, the British, where did they test? They tested in the desert in Australia, just a little bit north of Adelaide. And quite frankly, they didn't care one bit about where the wind systems went, and wind systems over Australia are a little bit finicky, but usually you would hope on a, you know, got a wind enough day that it would blow it away, but goodness, there's populated cities downwind, Sydney and Melbourne, probably not, but Brisbane, and there was considerable amount of fallout from those British tests in the Australian desert. And when I came to first Australia, I was intrigued by the number of young women who had what I called the thyroid mark, the little slit across the neck where they'd had a thyroid operation because they had thyroid cancer. And I hadn't met that as much in North America. I could count on half my hand the number of people I met. But when I came to Australia, it was very obvious. You'd see these people, and they're all the same age, and they were all small children when that British testing was going off in the late 40s. And the people would be now about my age, they're in the 50s. And it's very intriguing. I noticed it. It was impressionable on me. And I don't think we know the amount of fallout that was put into populated areas. And there was not a word mentioned about the intensity, about what it was affecting.
3: So you think they just didn't care that much?
2: We were in the... You know, the height of the Cold War, and Britain was the center of the universe, and here the U.S. had got atomic power before, and...
3: Okay, listen, I'm sorry to interrupt, but we're at the bottom of the hour, so rest for a second, we'll be right back. We'll continue with...

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1: It's time trial to be talking with Ted Bryant. He's our guest, and he's in New South Wales, 17 hours and a day away, other side of the world. That's time travel, to be sure. It's getting to be evening there, I guess, now. isn't technology wild? And then up and down and up and down and up and down to get to you. Absolutely incredible. We're talking, he's an expert on tsunamis, a pathologist, and we're talking about all kinds of things. Stay right there. I'm going to guess that the majority of my audience probably at one time or another seen the movie On the Beach or read the book On the Beach. I read the book and saw the movie, the original and the remake of On the Beach. And I have always wanted to ask somebody like Ted Bryant, and he's going to be the pretty guy because of what he does. As a matter of fact, in that movie, if you recall correctly, there was a fellow just like Bryant, roughly where he is, too, New South Wales, is down there in Australia somewhere. And the whole idea, sort of segueing from this India-Pakistan thing, and then, of course, was Cold War, and we had massive numbers of weapons aimed at each other, and the war begins, and then I think the movie follows a submarine that goes down to Australia. And in the scenario, the radiation pattern fallout starts to kill everybody in the world. Everybody. Now, the southern hemisphere was the last to go, and they had several months warning. Maybe it was a year, I can't even remember, in Australia. And there was a fellow just like Ted who was telling them they were going to die, and exactly how it was going to happen. And did you ever see that movie or read that book, Ted?
2: I saw the movie. I've seen the movie several times. I haven't read the book, no, but it's an interesting movie.
1: Yeah, yeah. And I've always wanted to ask somebody like yourself, Ted, whether the scenario that they laid out in the movie or in the book, that there would be a transfer from the prevailing winds from the northern hemisphere down to south, and that Australia was not participating directly in such an all-out war at the time. It wouldn't be pulverized, you know, or there would be no explosions there, but in a matter of months, you'd have warning that you were going to die. Would that happen?
2: It's conceivable. It had a lot of reality to it. But you have to differentiate between two aspects about what gets in the atmosphere. You have to differentiate between a gas and dust.
1: Okay.
2: And gases to mix with atmospheric circulation and over a two-year period would tend to spread out evenly around the globe, given the atmospheric circulation.
1: And but it would be slow to get down to your area.
2: It depends upon the time of year. I mean, if you're in the middle of an intense El Nino event, then you can move things very quickly across the tropics and up into, you could say there was a nuclear reactor was built in Indonesia and it went like Chernobyl, then that radiation would very quickly, in an active El Nino event, go across the Pacific and up the coastline of Western U.S. and South America. So you could mix fairly quickly some of the gases. But you have to, if you put up radiation in the form of dust, and that's what most of it would be,
1: Sure. Then
2: you have to start looking at what volcanoes have done and the dust distribution. And there we know that some parts of the world are virtually immune from the fallout and radiation blocking effects of dust from volcanoes like Krakatoa in 1883. While it did suppress temperatures around most of the world, the effect, because it was in the northern hemisphere, it was concentrated mainly in the northern hemisphere. And you had Pinatubo that went up in the Philippines, and its effect was noticeable in Australia, but it was more noticeable in the northern hemisphere.
1: Yeah. So in other words, a Northern Hemisphere war, an all-out war like that, they argued in that movie about whether the radiation would remain circulating in the Northern Hemisphere or would eventually begin to trade off with the Southern Hemisphere and be everywhere.
2: It would be everywhere. You could guarantee that of radiation everywhere, but whether you would pick up the same intensity everywhere is debatable.
1: Mm-hmm.
2: If you had a Northern Hemisphere nuclear war and you had enough radiation, then darn it, you don't want to be downwind of the
1: no.
2: explosions.
1: No.
2: And then you mentioned the plume effect, and I'm sitting here in Australia thinking, oh, I think I would be safer because, especially in the Northern Hemisphere, summer, most of the circulation doesn't mix with the Southern Hemisphere too well. And hopefully by the time it comes to your winter and you have the stronger circulation, that most of that radiation has settled out of the atmosphere. And most volcanic dust will settle out in a two-year period, although if you have a big one, and it takes a big one, it goes up in the atmosphere, and after 3 or 4 years, it definitely has settled out. And so if you had a nuclear war and you're putting things fairly low down over a city, like a kilometer above a city, 2 kilometers above a city, to get maximum
1: right.
2: explosive effect. You don't want to put these things too high in the atmosphere. The atmosphere would absorb most of the explosive effect. So you detonate them at a lower elevation.
1: Mm.
2: Then a lot of the dust is not going up into the stratosphere. It's not going out of the lower atmosphere. And if it's kept in the lower atmosphere, then a lot of that dust will simply wash out with rain and condensation will form around the radiation particles and form moisture and drop out as rain.
1: So then probably if something like this were to occur, then you'd probably be on Australian television assuring the Australian population that in all likelihood the maximum radiation would actually be lower atmospheric and probably not be of deadly proportions when it finally does mix and get to Australia.
2: I have to qualify that a little bit because both Pakistan and India have nuclear reactors.
1: Well, that's a good point. Good point.
2: If you target the nuclear reactor, then you've got a Chernobyl type event, and those are very dirty.
1: Oh.
2: Now, in Australia, to my knowledge, we didn't have any fallout from Chernobyl. If you had a nuclear war in India, Pakistan, you had one of the nuclear reactors anywhere, a nuclear reactor that was destroyed or opened up, then you would get enormous amounts of pollution. And you have to be careful about where you are in a nuclear war. You have to... The country that is... wind has an advantage.
1: Uh-huh.
2: A country that is downwind doesn't have an advantage.
1: Uh-huh.
2: And India is, to my mind, a little bit downwind of Pakistan. So if it lobs nuclear bombs into Pakistan, then it's going to get the fallout. If Pakistan lobs nuclear bombs into India, it can wait for a couple of weeks before that radiation goes around the globe, and hopefully most of it washes out in the Indian monsoon and falls in Bangladesh, Southeast Asia, Japan, and China.
1: I'm sure there are people staying up very late right now thinking about exactly those things, aren't there?
2: It's a scary symbol because the one thing about mutually assured destruction, it's called MAD, in the Cold War, you knew that if you attacked the other Cold War person, that you couldn't get everything before they could attack you. And so when you went to war, you knew that you were going to cop it as well. You couldn't do a sneak attack first. You couldn't wipe out them before they could wipe out you.
1: Yeah.
2: And that sort of kept both USA and USSR in line. Now, India and Pakistan don't have that mentality.
1: Right.
2: They have a few bombs, and now they've got more. And do they think that they could wipe out India, think they could wipe out all of Pakistan, or Pakistan think they could wipe out all of India? And there is probably in the rationale that there is possibility of a first strike that would have a very good effect.
1: A decapitating effect.
2: It wouldn't decapitate. There's simply too many Indians. Probably there aren't enough Pakistanis. There are about 200 million Pakistanis from memory and about 1 billion Indians. You don't wipe them all out. but you're certainly going to disturb the infrastructure, the transport, the communications, the social structure, the agriculture. And to what extent that affects those societies if both of them start lobbing bombs around, that's, you know, no one, I don't think, has thought too much about that. We've always thought in terms, yeah, war, nuclear war, if it happens, it's global. Everybody gets mutually destructed. But what happens if you have two regional areas, very close to each other, by the way, start lobbing things back and forth? I mean, it'll be like the USA trying to go to war with Canada. Canada had nuclear arms and lobbing bombs in the U.S., and the U.S. was lobbing them back into Canada.
3: Yeah.
2: And we've never considered that type of a nuclear war. Even with Europe going to war with USSR, we always knew it would be global. USA would get involved and lob bombs across and rockets.
3: Well, here, our prevailing winds are west to east. So I suppose a very devastating attack would be one that would be toward the west and would be the radiation then would be carried east, right?
2: Yes, but you have to remember this is dust, and if the dust doesn't get up in the stratosphere, it's going to get caught up in stratospheric climate processes. And the Indian monsoon, I don't think it's failed, although we'll know in the next couple of weeks whether India's got a strong monsoon.
3: Is it within a couple of weeks?
2: It should have started. The Indian monsoon is very regular when it occurs, and it should have started in the southern tip of India April 30th. You can almost time it to the day.
3: It did.
2: So we're a month down the track, and you can see the Indian monsoon progressing. And Indian monsoon is simply intense summer rainfall.
3: Is it on schedule?
2: Well, I don't know. I mean, I haven't been that much in touch with it. We're going, I think, into an El Nino event. And El Nino is one of the precursors, the things that occur before it, is the failure of the Indian monsoon. So I'm saying there could be a probability that the Indian monsoon hasn't been turned on. But if the Indian monsoon is still a regular event this year, you're going to have a lot of rainfall, and a lot of that radiation and radioactive dust would get washed from the atmosphere, scavenged from the atmosphere before it probably got out of Southeast Asia.
3: But that would make it very, very dense for Southeast Asia, wouldn't it?
2: It would, I'm now trying to think of plume-type things. If it got caught up in the jet stream, then you might get a situation where you suddenly find an area that's quite a long distance downwind gets accelerated levels of radiation that it didn't expect. When I say it's scavenged from the atmosphere, that's a broad paintbrush approach to climate dynamics. And, in fact, it's more plume-like.
3: Well, Ted, let me ask you a very non-scientific question. You know, you're watching the news headlines just the way I am, I'm sure, and all of Australia and the rest of the world is. How much faith do you have in human nature in this particular situation? How likely do you think it is that there could be a tragic event?
2: Very likely.
3: Very likely?
2: Very likely. My son, who's fairly naive and about 20 years of age, and he's not following, I don't think, events too much, but he has been, and he looked at it, and he was really getting agitated. A couple of news stories over India, Pakistan, and I told him, look, yeah, calm down, it's not that important. He said, well, it could be a war. And that's how the First World War was not calling, and the Second World War, the first stages of the war, were fairly minor, not much happened, and then about a year later, it went into a full-scale type of almost, and it spread globally, and I think part of this is still the fallout from September 11th, that's my view, and we've got to be careful. This is instigated by militants, supposedly from Pakistan, incursions into India. They're supposedly Muslim extremists. And I think the links are still there with the type of events that were surrounding September 11th. And what better way to get the heat put off whatever happened in Pakistan than start a little war in Kashmir? Mm. It's a bit scary if you know a little bit about history. Wars don't go to schedule. You don't get all the generals to fight at 4:30 in the afternoon and all take a tea break or dinner break at 7:30. They have a life of their own, and it's It is not predictable.
3: They really do have a life of their own. If there's anything I've learned, it's that the first casualty, it is said, of any war is information, correct information. And so, you know, one day we hear that peace might be on the way, and then the next day we hear that war is very close. And I don't believe any of that. I don't think any of us really know what's about to happen and where the big powers like the U.S., for example, and Israel might well be almost winking and nodding at India to go ahead, you know, and rout these rascals out of Kashmir and straighten things out over there. So we don't really know the behind-the-scenes movements on all of this. China might be saying to Pakistan, look, don't worry, we're there for you if something happens. So,
2: well, that would really be scary. But, I mean, the last wars sort of followed this pathway where you got Israel and you've got Afghanistan, U.S. going into Afghanistan and allies and in India, Pakistan. And the last wars we had of that nature were global. Yeah. They turned into global wars.
3: Yes, yes. And, of course, there still are all these nuclear weapons. I mean, China's got them and Russia still has them. We certainly have them and the Brits have them and lots of people have them.
2: Yeah, yeah. Wars are... And it doesn't worry me too much by that, lobby, but it doesn't worry me too much because sometimes you got to be careful what you consider to be high technology and everybody has this power. Previous wars have also shown that it's the element of surprise and you can have all the technology you want and those sides sometimes lose because they get outflanked and outthought.
3: Yeah, they get surprised.
2: Yeah. Wars don't go to plan. If they went to plan, then we would have a nice, pretty world. We would have naval battles in the right parts of the ocean. We would have land battles in the right areas. And goodness, we'd almost set up stadiums and bring in people to watch it.
3: Let us back up a little bit. There's one other thing I want to ask you about, and that is perhaps in your area. We were talking about kilometer-sized impacts with Earth. If by some awful chance the kilometer size object were to impact an interesting area, for example, like the Antarctic.
2: Yes.
3: I wonder what the probable results there would be. Rather than normal land or ocean, it hits ice. Then what?
2: It would melt it.
3: It would melt the ice?
2: It would, let me see, it would, I have thought of that, and it would take a... The ice itself is insulating, and you have to start melting it, and it's got inertia. In other words, you just wouldn't melt all of it. And so if you had a comet impact, it would...
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1: Large area, a lot of water, and that water would then come back into the ocean.
2: And that would be water that would be presently on a land mass. So in other words, it would add to the ocean level.
1: It would, and the next question is, would you see a signature with sea level going up? Probably not. Now, a kilometer, it's big, but it's not that big. If you went up to Yucatan, Tikaloo,
2: let's go there.
1: Size. If you drop something up to that size, 2-3 miles in diameter, and dropped it on the Antarctic, then watch out. It would probably vaporize most of the ice, but that comes back as flooding rains, and that would up the ocean level, yeah.
2: You know, what would that do to the ocean level?
1: It would up the ocean level.
2: By about what?
1: Well, we know if we melted the West Antarctic ice cap, and we think it would take about 500 years to do that under global warming, it would raise sea levels globally 3 to 5 meters.
2: 3 to 5 meters? Maybe 15 feet. Oh, 15 feet. Well, there's some areas like New Orleans that they're below sea level now, so you put 15 feet. Oh, gee. All right, we'll break here at the top of the hour. I'm Art Bell. We'll be right back with Open Lines. For my guest, that is. He's Ted Bryant.

0: 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East of the Rockies, 1-800-825-5033. 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And the wild card is open at 1-775-727-1295. To reach out on the toll for national line, call your AT&T operator and have them dial 800-893-0903. 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
1: Indeed, in the Kingdom. Good morning, everybody. Ted Bryant from New South Wales is my guest. Now, we're going to shortly take telephone calls, and here's what I'm going to ask of you. Because, of course, between here and the other side of the world, we have what's called a latency problem, which means that when you say something, it takes a whole bunch of satellite bounces before it gets to Ted, and so people tend to interrupt each other. You've seen it, I'm sure, on CNN, where they have to finish sentences and then say Ted at the end so they know to pick it up. Well, so that kind of means you've got to ask your question, get it out, and then pause and receive your answer. That's kind of how it has to work, or else everybody ends up talking on top of everybody else. It's the downside of talking to the other side of the world. So as you pick up your telephone to ask a question, Ted is an expert in tsunamis, which are incredible things, just completely incredible, and we don't think about them a lot because they don't happen a lot. And he's a climatologist. And so we've been talking about many, many things throughout the night. If you have a question about any of these areas or anything you think Ted might address, then feel free to pick up the telephone, because that's where we're going, to the telephone here in a few, just very few moments, just a couple of other quick questions, and we are going to go to the phone. So

0: question. Now would be a superb time. Well, all right. There was a great disturbance in the force 2 days ago here in the United States when it appeared as though the Bush administration had sent a big paper to the United Nations on global warming, and it really seemed to be a complete flip-flop for the Bush administration. It was a shocking article, a New York Times article, and before we did the show with Ted tonight, we sent him down a copy of the New York Times article, and I'm curious, Ed, being a climatologist, what you thought yourself when you read that article. Were you shocked?
1: I did read it. No, I wasn't shocked. I knew that you said it was a policy decision, but I didn't see much that was a change in policy.
0: Well, not in terms of anything we might do to ameliorate or change the event that they claimed was what was occurring, but certainly it was a change in policy if indeed the Bush administration was saying that man's hand was the primary thing responsible for what was about to happen, or actually is happening right now. That's a change.
1: Yeah, that was a change. I mean, I know only a little bit about George Bush from what I have read and from a few Americans I've bumped into. And, yeah, you're probably right. That is an omission. But from my perspective, it's not changing. It's not happening. So you admit something. Does it then, when you read it, fine print, is there any policy change?
0: No.
1: Is there any effect? No, that wasn't happening.
0: No.
1: So I tend to believe, hey, you can say anything you want. If people are really willing to believe you and they calm down and go away, hey, that's great. But just because you say something doesn't mean anything changes.
0: Well, actually, since that time, President Bush has more or less disavowed those conclusions in the report, and he said it came from the bureaucracy within his own government, and so he's like disavowing it now.
1: Well, that doesn't leave much hope. That sounds like you haven't really got control on the bureaucracy, and in a government,
0: no.
1: You don't want that happening.
0: Oh no, we have no control of our bureaucracy. That's a whole nother show, Ted.
1: Politics is the same everywhere.
0: Yeah, it probably is. I mean, is it roughly the same in Australia? As a matter of interest.
1: One of the greatest allies of George Bush is the Australian Prime Minister, John Howard.
0: Yes.
1: And they're probably very similar in some of their thinking, and their perspective on the world. Yeah.
0: Mm-hmm. All right. Well, what I would like to do is to begin allowing the audience to ask some questions, and you're probably going to get some pretty wild ones. So, you ready?
1: That's okay. Well, I mean, I get wild questions from students, and I get wild questions from the public, and so, yeah.
0: Mm-hmm. How often do you teach?
1: I've just finished my teaching. We go through about 16 weeks twice a year, and we're fairly intense. We don't do a lot of volume teaching, but we take a course, and we're responsible for the lecturing and the practicals and the organization of it. And so it allows me to put a fairly good effort into the class, and I quite enjoy teaching, and this year's class wasn't the best. It sort of was one that brought you down to mediocrity, no matter how much you tried to enthuse them.
0: Really?
1: But I like teaching.
0: Really? You would think, in the way that you are able and have discussed things on tonight's program, that you would absolutely catch their interest, and I don't see how they could not, you know, listen to every word you say.
1: You're being complimentary. Thank you. Students here are very parochial. I've actually had more international students. About 10% of my class this year was international study abroad students, mainly from the United States. They're pretty loyal because they're the bright students and they're here to learn. But a lot of our local students are parochial. They're interested in their part-time job and they've got other interests. And so they weigh up a lecture against a commitment or some extra cash job, and they take the job.
0: You know, it's funny. You really do remind me of that scientist from on the beach. You have sort of an attitude about you. Let the audience ask a few questions. East of the Rockies, you're on the air with Ted Bryant in New South Wales. Where are you, please?
2: This is Eddie from New York. Good morning, Martin. Good evening, Ted. How are you? I'll ask my question, and then I'll let you respond.
0: Okay.
2: I saw a report recently regarding, I don't know if it was the Canaries or volcanic islands off the west coast of Spain. And they said if these volcanoes should ever become active, that the stored water would heat up, causing the western slopes of the volcano to just fall right into the sea, which would cause a tsunami, they said a super tsunami, heading towards the east coast of America. I was wondering how devastating would it would be, what kind of warning, and if Ted was familiar with it at all.
1: Yes, Martin, I'm familiar with that one, and you don't necessarily have to have that volcano erupting to have a collapse of the flanks. The Canary Island volcanoes are very steep-sided and quite high, and they're built on unstable foundations because you have lava flows over time covering older ones which have weathered, and you get unbalanced material slipping a bit, and they're full of cracks. So they're typical high volcanoes that are not very stable. And by not very stable, over a period of a million years, you can guarantee that about four or five chunks will drop off the side of the flanks of the Canary Islands. As I mentioned to Art, unfortunately, most of the flows that have come off the Canary Islands have gone westwards or to the northwest, and that directs them into the North Atlantic Ocean. You would have a warning of these things for certain because the Canary Islands are inhabited.
0: Now, that's a very interesting question right there. How much warning might one have if an event of the magnitude that caller was just talking about occurred? How much warning?
1: I forget the exact modeling results, but just by the Lisbon earthquake back in 1700s, it took about 6-7 hours for the wave to go across the Atlantic Ocean.
0: Ah.
1: So you would get 6 hours, and in 6 hours, you can evacuate most people in even large concentrations like New York away from the ocean, and realize that not everybody in New York lives near the ocean. I'd be concerned about Long Island. And it doesn't necessarily take a tsunami to go over Long Island. You had a hurricane in 1939 that had a storm surge that went halfway across the island.
0: Well, Ted, if I might interrupt again, thinking Long Island, for example, which would essentially probably be washed away in a big event, that's a lot of people, and 8 hours is not a lot of time, and monitoring is in place. In other words, how would we know how big a tsunami is in its way, and how could we monitor it? Would satellites monitor it? Would it be buoys in the ocean that would, say, suddenly disappear, ships that would disappear that would make us know on the way?
1: It's inhabited, and you probably lose contact with the towns and cities there. It wouldn't take too long, unless it was in the middle of the night, for people to realize that there wasn't a major event. And if you then had any knowledge whatsoever, your emergency services, and realized a chunk of the volcano had slipped into the ocean.
0: Mm-hmm.
1: I would not play the odds. I would hit the sirens and hit the buzzers and get people away from the ocean.
0: Well, yeah, but my point is, so in other words, you might not know. If the event occurred and we lost touch with the Canaries, there, that's bad enough. But you don't know for certain the size of the tsunami, do you? Or is there a way that you can know? Are there buoys? Do ships disappear? I mean, satellites? How do you know, here it comes?
1: Well, you would pick up, you generally would wait till it hits the first tide gauge. And the first tide gauge would be along the coast of Europe. And you would definitely get a signature there before you got one in North America. And it's not there's no warning system in the Atlantic for a tsunami. There's a Pacific warning system.
0: Uh-huh.
1: And it's part of the enigma of our tsunami perception and growth of awareness. In the Pacific Ocean, we've got a very good system. And if something happens, well, almost anywhere, we've got the maps that say the tsunami will take this long to get there. There's no such system in the Atlantic.
0: Might I ask, why not?
1: We just, darn it, no big tsunamis have really occurred there in the 20th century or in the last 50 years. And if they don't occur, then everything's all right. We won't worry about
0: we don't worry about
1: the fact that the biggest earthquake ever in historical records was the Lisbon earthquake in November 1st, 1755. And we don't really think that it sent a 4-meter high tsunami into the West Indies. And we don't really know what happened at New York at the time, but there weren't many people around New York in 1755 that really counted. And we tend to bury our head in the sand and sit as one off. And so we don't have an Atlantic warming system.
0: So should it occur, then we'd have one, huh?
1: We do, yeah. After the horse is bolted from the barn, we would put up one. But it's very difficult to convince people about any natural hazard that before the event that you should have some warning system in place. Now the worst fear is, all right, it slips, the Canary Island slips. It's nighttime. And goodness, maybe they have a tropical storm there.
0: Yeah.
1: And someone's not too perceptive, and no one notices, and then you wipe out a few coastal cities in Lisbon, in Portugal, and then you start realizing that this thing's on its way.
0: How much time do you have at that point?
1: Well, you would probably have 5 hours with the U.S. East Coast, but goodness, the thing occurs at 12 o'clock at night, and it reaches the U.S. in about sunrise. And you're not going to evacuate many people in the middle of the night. Of course, these things always happen in the best time. They would never happen on Christmas Day. And we've had in Australia some very bad disasters happen on Christmas Day and on public holidays. But that's the nature of hazards. And it would be unfortunate if something like that happened when we least expected it and when we least wanted to know about it.
0: Certainly would. West of the Rockies, you're on the air with Ted Bryan in New South Wales. Where are you, please? Oh, wait a minute. I got to press the button. West of the Rockies. Now you're on the air. Where are you, please?
3: The Emerald City of Seattle.
0: Yes. Oh, Seattle. Yes.
3: Yes, yes. Another Como listener.
0: Uh-huh. Yes, sir.
3: Hey, gentlemen, this is quite an honor. I do have a question for you. I live, about 500 feet off of the Puget Sound water line, and I'm kind of wondering about my aquifer. We're all on fresh aquifers here. What would a tsunami do to our freshwater aquifer? And I'm wondering if a tsunami would have a greater intensity on the Puget Sound area as it pumped itself in through the channel out to the sea.
0: Well, how far above the sea are you? I'm sorry.
3: About 500 feet.
0: Well, that's quite a ways. Seattle, how would Seattle fare, Ted?
1: I didn't want a question from Seattle.
0: Why not?
1: Well, Seattle in Puget Sound in 1700 in January, and we think it was the third week, had a magnitude 8 earthquake. It's in the Cascadia subduction zone, and there are Indian legends along that part of the coast about tsunami, and the tsunami is quite dramatic. The one goes to, there was this earthquake, ground shook, and all the Indians raced down to the beach, and some old Indians said, "No, flee." And they started fleeing, and this wave came in. And the story said that the wave went across beaches and barriers, and it went up to the foot slopes. And if you take the legend a bit further, and I think this is where it loses it, actually said it went over some of the hills. And some people got away in the canoes and couldn't get back, and it wiped them out. And the Cascadia subduction zone goes about every 300 years.
0: Oh really?
1: It wouldn't take a great mathematician to realize that if you had 300 years to 1700 when the last event went, that's about now.
0: That's about now, yeah.
1: And when your gentleman's worried about his aquifer, the last thing I would worry about is my water supply. If he's 500 feet, hopefully he's that height above sea level. He's not within 500 feet of the ocean on flat land, because these things will sweep over flattish land, marshes, deltas. And It's a difficult environment. When they get into, tsunami is a Japanese word, means harbor waves. And when it gets into a harbor, it doesn't matter if it's a harbor, it's Puget Sound, looks like a harbor, it just bounces around back and forth and can actually amplify in height and do a lot of damage.
0: Well, you know, it's very interesting, caller. I've flown to Seattle several times, and
3: sure,
0: as you fly to Seattle, it's really beautiful. I mean, you see all these land masses and islands and all, God, it's beautiful. But there's so many people living on these land masses, these virtual islands that really are
3: not very high up off the water, are they?
0: No. And so the Seattle area, it seems to me, would be particularly. Oh, you're probably sorry you called.
3: Well, I am expecting an earthquake for this weekend, and well, you know, I just didn't want to have to move my Y2 bunker.
0: Your Y2K bunker?
1: Do you have any shell under your house?
3: It's where I am, it's mostly base rock, but below me is all sand.
0: Sand?
3: Yes.
1: Okay, it's also been glaciated, so I don't know if the sand comes from glaciation or it's actually been swept up by tsunami, but we have sand deposits swept up on cliffs here, and the cliffs are 80 meters. That's about 200 feet above sea level. So, hence my question. Do you have any shell?
3: Shell?
1: Marine shell in your sand that around you.
0: In other words, you go checking around.
3: Yes.
0: Do you find shells in the sand?
3: Below me, yes.
0: Yeah, really?
3: Oh, yeah.
0: That has meaning.
3: I mean, I can see the water from my window.
0: That has meaning, too. But, I mean, if you have, I see why you asked the question. If you have shells, you know, they're in your sand. Well, first of all, if you have sand, I mean, right there, you know that something brought the sand there. And then secondary to that, if there are shells in it, that would mean that there was marine life there, too, which would mean there was water there once before.
3: Yes.
0: I think.
3: Or it got swept up by the last tsunami. This is wonderful, Art.
0: Well, hey, you're the one that called. I've seen your area from the air, and tsunami, Ted, would not be good for the Seattle area, would it?
1: No, it wouldn't. I mean, I don't want to scare people. I live within...
0: Well, telling them the truth is good. Listen, hold on. We're at the bottom of the hour, and we'll be right back. I want to thank that caller very much. Dedicate.

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1: It certainly is. Good morning, everybody. There's just a right time in every program to play this record, and that, you know, arrives. Ted Bryant is my guest on the phone from New South Wales, Australia, where he really does remind me of the sight on the beach. Little attitude here. Fascinating stuff. Questions are yours. So if you've got one, pick up the telephone. It's that simple. So I would like to remind my audience, tomorrow night, Bob Lazar is going to be here. Bob Lazar, they're about to make a movie of Bob Lazar's life, actually. And that's one of the reasons he's going to be here tomorrow night. I interviewed Bob Lazar on numerous other occasions. A lot of you are a new audience, I understand, and will not have heard Bob Lazar's stories. He's a physicist who worked at Area 51 back engineering alien craft. Now, he's a very serious man, and it's a very serious story, and he is saying that he has got some details that he's never told that he will tell tomorrow. Now, we'll obviously get through the... we'll take you through Bob Lazar's story, of course, but there are apparently new details, things that he's never revealed before. Now, whether we're going to talk him out of those tomorrow night or not, I don't know. We're going to sure try. And I'm sure he's going to give us some, but there is a movie coming up, and so tomorrow night, Bob Lazar, and if you have friends who have never heard Bob Lazar, you're really not going to want to miss that program tomorrow night. At the moment, we have Ted Bryant in New South Wales, and plenty of people would like to speak with him. Boy, I'll tell you, plenty of people. So let's... Ted, have you... do you have anything you'd like... You know, it's only fair. I mean, have you written a book or anything that you would like to plug or just anything at all? Your favorite day? I don't care. Anything.
2: I have written a book, and I wrote a book on tsunami, The Underrated Hazard, and it came out last August. Oh. By Cambridge University Press, and it was mainly written about our evidence that we found in Australia and then elsewhere in the world, and I wrote it in layperson's terms, so it's a little bit scientific in places, and lots of pictures, and I wrote it for a general audience, and I've had a lot of comments back from general people, non-scientists who enjoy the book. Unfortunately, some of the scientists in the tsunami community think it's appalling. But I didn't write it for them. I wrote it as a general audience text.
1: Well, why would you say that some in the scientific community consider it appalling, well, from a point of view?
2: Look, in 30 seconds or about one paragraph, I can ruin another scientist's career. And there are people who are... Science tends... It's not a very fair area. There are people who... Jealousy or people who think high of themselves. And
1: oh, I've heard those things myself, yes.
2: You can very easily just destroy, write a book review and just shatter it.
1: Yeah.
2: Some journals now request if you review a book that you don't say anything negative about the book, you write a positive review.
1: Hmm.
2: And so I've got a... I think I met up with a few people like that who were unwilling to accept the fact that I wasn't in the tsunami circle of science people, so therefore I shouldn't be writing a book on tsunami.
1: Mm.
2: And some people who didn't like the implications.
1: Mm-hmm.
2: By the way, by the implications, the evidence, by the way, we brought the person who was the American who just wrote up and discovered the channels on Mars that were catastrophic flood features.
1: Mm-hmm, mm-hmm.
2: And we brought him down our coast in March. He asked to come here, and we showed him the sites, and we never went past the first site before he could see he believed.
1: Mm-hmm.
2: And at the end of it, he was talking about catastrophic large-scale tsunami effect on coastline.
1: Mm-hmm. You know, we have the same thing here with regard to scientists. They're, you know, like blockheads, a lot of them, and they just they have their pet theories that they've written papers on, and frankly, their careers depend on their being right. And if some comes along and threatens to suggest that everything they've been preaching is wrong, then you know, they're very stubborn people with big egos, and they're just actually scientists are one of the most sensitive, hard to get along with group of people that are on the planet.
2: Yeah, thank you very much. I'm a head of a school here in the university, and I have to deal with people like that all the time, and I can say this because they're not listening to your program.
1: Don't be so sure. But that's all right, go ahead. So you're not an awful lot of Australians listen on the net, actually. Yeah. All right, well, look, a lot of people want to talk to you, so let me continue to get them on the air with you. On the first time caller line, you're on the air with Ted Bryant. Where are you, please?
3: Canada.
1: Canada, huh? Okay.
3: So I was wondering, volcanoes collapse into the ocean and create tsunamis, right?
2: Right.
3: Is it possible that there could have been a series of volcanoes in the middle of the Atlantic Ocean that a long time ago when the Aztecs and the Egypts were thriving, that it collapsed into the ocean and wiped out both sides on either side of it was directed to, like the Aztecs and the Egypt and Mexico and in Egypt?
2: It certainly is possible, but I have to qualify that a bit. What I've done and talked to astronomers, I would come up with a more likely scenario on the Dinan volcanoes collapsing. The comet impact evidence that we've got isn't random over time. There are clustered events, and the frequency is about every 500 years, and not the same intensity every 500 years, but every 2,500 years or every 1,000 years, we go through more of this debris than another period. And there have been numerous times when we have had debris come into the Earth's atmosphere system that could have dropped an object into the ocean that would have set up a tsunami and would have set up the climatic effects. And the astronomers believe that Middle Eastern civilizations, when you go back through the Bible and look at the history trade in the Bible, that several the civilizations collapsed at the same time. So when you talk about the Aztecs wiping them out and things like that, we're talking about civilization collapses. And the astronomers believe that some of these could have been due to comet impacts in the ocean, the tsunami itself, and then the following up climatic change.
3: You don't think, because I look at a map and there's a ridge down the middle of the Atlantic Ocean, and could that possibly be volcanoes? If there was volcano islands there and they collapsed, it would send tsunamis in both directions and eventually wiping them out at the same time, right?
2: Yes, you've got a map in front of you, and I was going to say, if you look at the ocean, the seabed is not smooth, and it's full of volcanoes, and it's full of what are called seamounts, and you've got ridges, and it's also you've got your continental shelves, which are very steep around continents, and there's a lot of stuff out there that can slip.
1: You know, there was a story about some undersea slippage that could happen in the Atlantic that would give very little warning to anybody, but they said it could happen.
2: There are areas along the continental slope on the east coast of the United States, but three or four which are prime sites, which have been investigated and have had slippage, and could, you know, if the slippage is big enough, then it could kick up a tsunami towards. It's after Papua New Guinea in July 1998, where the earthquake was too small that generated a tsunami wave, and there it was almost a 15-meter, 45-foot-high wall of water, and the earthquake wasn't big enough, and it was submarine landslide. It made a lot of people realize, hey, we better start steep slopes in the ocean because submarine landslides may be underrated.
1: I have for you, and then we'll go back to the phones. I read this. It was from Space Day. And I read this in the first hour of the program that you didn't hear there in Australia, but the headline is Melting Ice on Everest is Evidence of Global Warming. Now, they just had a UN group went up, and you know what they noted? They said the following, that The eye shields that had helped Hillary and Sherpa Tenzing on the first ascent of Everest have shrunken, actually moving back about 6 kilometers. And it says back in 1953, when Hillary and Tenzing set off to climb Everest, they stepped out of their base camp and stepped right onto ice. Now, today, if you were in that same tent they were in at a base camp, you would have to walk more than 2 hours before you'd get to the ice that they stepped straight onto back in 1953. That's pretty amazing.
2: It is. Well, do you want me to qualify it a bit?
1: Well, all you want, sure.
2: It just isn't air temperature that controls ice sheets and alpine glaciers. It takes moisture as well. So if you start turning off the moisture on a glacier, and you will then do exactly the same thing, you'll have a retreating ice cap. I believe the evidence you've got there and what you're explaining is probably warming. But you have to be a little bit careful. You could just be changing the dissipation regime and generating the same type of effect.
1: But that's a lot of walking to get to ice that used to be right there. That's amazing.
2: That's amazing. A lot of retreat.
1: Sure is. All right. Wild card line, you're on the air with Ted Bryant. Where are you, please?
4: Green Bay, Wisconsin, WGE.
1: Green Bay, that's the way to do it. All right, sir, welcome.
4: Yes, sir. How are you, Art?
1: I'm okay, sir. Go ahead.
4: Above and beyond and always on the call. I was just wondering, to you and Ted, I have a question. Are you talking about a 5,000 time period of this things are happening with the meters and stuff like that? Would there be a rotation with the galaxy or within our galaxy that we're coming closer to the meteor belt that we might have a closer gravity pull of bringing meteors in close to us?
1: In other words, I guess he's asking, could the Earth suddenly begin to move through some sort of area where we'd get hit by a lot of things? I mean, where, you know, there's a lot of clutter in space. And the answer to that probably is yes, huh?
2: It doesn't require necessarily the explanation. You said that there's a lot of debris out in the comet source belt beyond Neptune, beyond Pluto. And we don't know how it's set up and how it's affected, but every once in a while, some of that debris just then gets set on a trajectory into the inner solar system. And it could be random, or it could be just the alignment of the planets at the right time, picking up a piece, just setting it off. It's almost like a shooting gun. And I firmly believe, and I think I've got astronomers that will support me, that there has been a lot of debris come into the solar system. When you tend to think that it was all there 4 billion years ago, and it's dead quiet now, no, that's not true. There's a lot of debris out there. It can come in any time.
1: Yeah. Actually, if there were such a thing as aliens and they had spaceships and they had the ability to move rocks around, you wouldn't have to really attack the Earth at all. You would just go out to a place and you'd move the orbit of a few very large rocks and just then, like, wait and see what happened.
2: Yeah.
1: Right?
2: Yeah.
1: East of the Rockies, you're on the air with Ted Bryant. Where are you, please?
5: I'm in Omaha, Nebraska.
1: Yes, sir, out in the middle of the country.
5: Yeah. Great Midwest. But actually, I have a question for your guest. I was thinking about this. I know the fault line over in California is pretty unstable, and I was kind of wondering if a large piece of space debris, say a comet or the size of the asteroids that hit the Yucatan Peninsula, if that was to hit the Pacific Ocean, could that then set off the fault line and maybe California right off into the ocean?
1: Yeah, that's a really good question. I don't know about breaking off and falling in the ocean, but there is the San Andreas Fault and associated faults with it in California, which everybody worries all the time about here on the West Coast, Ted, and he brings up an interesting point. You would think an impact, whether it would be on land or water, in that area would have a good chance, wouldn't it, of setting a fault of that size off?
2: We think of the Yucatan Peninsula comet that came in 65 million years ago.
1: Right.
2: Set up an enormous earthquake. And we talk about things on the Richter scale, and Lisbon was about 9, about the biggest that we've ever conceive of in historical times.
1: Mm-hmm.
2: We think that the Yucatan hit was up in 10, 11, and these things are going up on a log scale. We've got in Australia, one the Aborigines described perfectly a comet coming in, and it was in a debris. It just wasn't a single object, but they talked about the whole ground shaking. And it's obvious that when these objects hit, and they don't have to be that big, that they can generate earthquakes. And if you've got this type of impact or debris impacting in an area like the San Andreas Fault, what do you need to trigger an earthquake? I don't think you're going to slip half of California into the ocean, but you would certainly have the possibility of secondary effects like setting off and triggering an earthquake.
1: All right, you might like to know, Ted, that on my website right now, we've got links to not one, but three of your books, actually. I guess that they're over on Amazon.com. So people who have enjoyed listening tonight might want to look into the following books. Climate, Process, and Change, that's one book. Another is Natural Hazards. And the third book is Tsunami, the Underrated Hazard. So actually, Ted, we've got links on my website to all of your books. And
2: Thank you, but you'll probably find the first is now totally out of print, Natural Hazards, but Amazon.com also sells secondhand books, so there might be some secondhand copies of it.
1: Yeah, they're pretty good, and they give you a good discount, too.
2: They certainly do. I use them.
1: Yeah, so do I. West of the Rockies, we don't not have a lot of time. You're on the air with Ted Bryant, New South Wales. Where are you, please? Where are you?
6: California.
1: Okay, California.
6: And my question is, since Afghanistan and Pakistan is so richly seismic, would them having nuclear war set off seismic events there?
1: What an interesting question. The caller is sure right about, for example, Afghanistan being richly seismic. There's been a lot of rich, recent seismic activity in Afghanistan, so much so that it's almost suspicious, frankly, for some of us. But you've got to wonder if nuclear weapons began to detonate at ground level, whether a richly seismic area could get going.
2: And it certainly could. There's an even better option.
1: Oh.
2: And one of the tsunami experts I met actually came from Bulgaria, and he was a Bulgarian tsunami expert on the Black Sea, and I thought, the Black Sea doesn't have tsunami. And he told me a lot about tsunami. It certainly does. He was the expert because they were worried that the U.S. in the Cold War would detonate a nuclear weapon in the underwater in the Black Sea.
1: What would happen?
2: It would set up a significant tsunami that would wipe out every port around the Black Sea. So you could trigger an earthquake, but if you want to get out of coastal area, you don't necessarily detonate the nuclear bomb over a city or over the harbor. You detonate it underwater, and it will set up a tsunami that will well and truly impact upon that port.
1: Oh, my God. You know, all day about when it comes to nuclear weapons, I never thought about setting one off under water. I never thought about that.
2: I was amazed. And the Bulgarian tsunami expert became a good friend and a good check on what we were doing. If you can have them in the Black Sea, you can have them anywhere.
1: And of course, we've got bombs of the megatonnage that would approximate, gosh, I don't know, a pretty good meteor impact to be sure, or more. The hydrogen bombs. I mean, if one of those went off underwater. Oh, yeah, yeah.
2: That's where our modeling comes from for the impact, the power and the effect on tsunami. Our modeling comes from some of it from nuclear explosions.
1: In other words, the modeling is set up on known information from when we did do that kind of thing?
2: Well, it was set up on, and probably when they went into the equations, I don't know, papers or literature, but it probably then was put into the equations to see with a certain size bomb what type of wave you could generate. And that was going to be used as a weapon in the Cold War.
1: Ted, you have been one incredible guest. That's all I've got to say. And, our program is ending, but a lot of people are going to buy your books, and you're going to hear a lot about this program.
2: Thank you.
1: Believe me, the students tonight paid rapt attention. I guarantee it. Thank you, Ted.
2: And thank you, Rory.
1: Good night.
2: Good night. Pleasure talking to you.
1: Or actually, good evening for you there. 17 time zones away. That's Ted Bryant in New South Wales. Tomorrow, Bob Lazar, but for tonight, I'm Art Bell from my desert. Night.
7: 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And now, let's open Art's vault for a classic bumper hit.

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1: From the Southeast Asian capital city of the Philippines, Manila, I bid you good day, good morning, good afternoon, good evening, wherever you may be in the known universe. I'm Art Bell, and this is Coast to Coast AM. Tonight, wide open, you name it, let them rip, open lines. That's what we're going to do shortly. A few things for you here at the beginning of the program. Now, if you've checked on the coasttocoastam.com website, you can clearly see that we are having the typhoon of the week again. This one is ominously called Queenie. Queenie has been approaching the Philippines for the last couple of days. We get what are called warden notices from the American Embassy here. And I quickly scramble and go look and see where the monster is. Queenie approached from the usual direction. Most of them seem to hit the island I'm on, Luzon, which is where Manila is located. As a matter of fact, there's a map up there on the website. It will actually help you to understand where I am geographically. And we were reading ominous things like this. A drop of 57 millibars in just 6 hours may put Queenie as one of the most rapidly intensifying tropical cyclones of all time. Its track is very similar to Super Typhoon Cimarron, which crossed the same area exactly 2 weeks ago. All interests in Luzon and northern Visayas, Philippines, should closely monitor the progress of Typhoon Queenie. They call it Chevy. You always get two. You get the Far Eastern name and you get the Western name. The Western name is Queenie. I wonder who was responsible for coming up with that name. Anyway, Queenie is probably, my best guess, by looking at the map, Queenie is just about directly north of Manila right now. We have cloudy skies, a little bit of wind, a little bit of rain, nothing too awful. I'm very concerned about the northern areas like Baguio, that's a mountain city, and some areas up there that are probably really getting clobbered by Queenie. But this one just missed us by just enough, I hope. Now, what happens when the other side, you know, when the cyclonic movement and it goes past us and we kind of get the other side? I don't know. We'll wait and see what happens. The webcam photograph is courtesy of Irene, Aaron, if you will, tonight. She took that with her cell phone, and then we sent it to the web, and then we converted it and put it up there. So it's a little grainy, cell phone-type picture, but taken a few days ago, and she was kind of proud of that one, so I put it up there. And speaking of Irene, I've always been dead flat honest with you guys about everything that's going on in my life. I don't know, it's a it's almost an illness with me. I just, you know, if there's something going on in my life, it pours out of me whether I want it to or not. So the latest is she's having some trouble with her pregnancy. Nothing particularly unusual, and a lot of women have it. It's a little bit of bleeding, you know, but it's just scaring the hell out of us. And she's ordered to bed rest and taking medicine and, you know, been seeing her doctor and that kind of thing. So that's what's going on here. And, you know, it's just scaring the you-know-what out of us. I'm obviously pretty old to be a daddy. But nevertheless, it happened. And I don't know. I guess I've come to terms with it. It's a joyous thing to do, I suppose. I mean, before leaving this life, there's nothing like a little bit of eternity that would be lodged within a child. And so, hands together, prayer, and all that stuff, that it comes out well. All right, we're going to look at the world a little bit, and then we're going to just let it rip tonight with open lines. Irene is going to just take it nice and easy. And I'm going to sit here and listen to what all of you have to say. It's been an incredible week. And, of course, I watched the election avidly on Fox News here. And I must say, it was interesting watching the Fox News reporters. I mean, they are kind of conservative after all. And so they were doing their dead level best to sort of hide or mask whatever depression they were feeling as they were reporting what was going on. But it was pretty clear that they were fairly depressed. And, of course, the Democrats, what was the word? Thumping, I think the word was. Certainly deployed quite a thumping. Took the both houses of Congress. Stock market loved it. And the stock market went up, hit new records and all of that. I think they like the people who invest in the market for some reason love a divided government. And I think the reason for that is because when you have divided government, you don't have very many new laws. I mean, they go into sort of a gridlock. And those who invest don't like new laws. New laws might not be good for their money. So I think that's the answer to why the stock market goes up when everything gets divided in government. And so there you have it. That's my view. I'm sure others would have other views. Meanwhile, this is kind of interesting. Senator John McCain, somebody I like very, very much, considered the front runner for the 2008 Republican presidential nomination, intends to launch an exploratory committee next week, according to GOP officials. The officials spoke on the condition of anonymity to avoid preempting any sort of statement that the senator might make himself, of course. McCain, the GOP maverick who unsuccessfully sought his party's nomination in 2000, already has opened a bank account for the committee, according to one official. So, looks like McCain's going to run. A new recording Friday attributed to the leader of Al-Qaeda in Iraq mocked President Bush as a coward whose conduct of the war was rejected at the polls, challenging him to keep U.S. troops in the country to, quote, face more bloodshed because we haven't had enough of your blood yet, end quote. That was Abu Hamza al-Mazir, identified as a speaker on the tape. Because we haven't had enough of your blood yet, huh? The Pentagon is developing plans that for the first time would send entire National Guard combat brigades back to Iraq for a second tour. The Guard's top general said, in the latest sign of how thinly stretched our military actually has become, smaller units and individual troops from the Guard have already returned to Iraq for longer periods, and some active duty units have served multiple tours. Brigades generally have about 3,500 troops in them. So I guess we are stretched pretty damn thin, and I'm going to have a question for you about the war. U.S. military commanders are, in fact, reevaluating strategy in Iraq to determine what changes are needed to, quote, get ourselves more focused on the correct objectives, end quote. Nation's top general said on Friday, I think we have to maintain our focus on what objectives we want for the United States. And then we need to give ourselves a good, honest scrub about what's working and what is not working. What are the impediments to progress? And what should we change about the way we're doing it to ensure that we get to the objective that we've set up for ourselves? That was Marine General Peter Pace, chairman of the Joint Chiefs of Staff. And that was aired on the CBS Early Show. An emotional President Bush said Friday that he would present the Medal of Honor, America's highest military decoration, to a Marine who died when he jumped on a grenade in Iraq, saved the lives of his two comrades. Boy, the medal will be given to Corporal Jason Dunham, who died on April 22, 2004, of wounds he suffered when his patrol was ambushed near the Syrian border. Crew members aboard a runaway train carrying rail equipment tried frantically to slam on the brakes as the locomotive barreled down a very steep Sierra Nevada slope and then derailed, according to investigators on Friday. The bodies of two crew members recovered Friday from the smoldering wreckage of Thursday's derailment that, of course, spilled thousands of gallons of fuel near a thick forest and sparked a big fire. An American diagnosed with AIDS these days, the AIDS virus, can expect to live for about 24 additional years on average, And the cost of health care over two-plus decades is going to be more than $600,000, according to new research. That's a lot of money. Both life expectancy and the cost of care have risen from earlier estimates because mainly of expensive, effective drug therapies. Jack Palance has died. The craggy-faced, menace and Shane, Sudden Fear, and other films, who turned successfully to comedy in his 70s, that's a time to begin a career, huh? With his Oscar-winning self-parody, City Slickers, died Friday. He died of natural causes at his home in Montecito, California, surrounded by family. He was 87 years of age. Now, the only question that I think that I would pose for you tonight, and it's the toughest question we're all facing right now, is about Iraq. And obviously, the election has told the president what the American people think about Iraq, I think. And that's not much. I don't think anybody could reasonably argue that the results of this election were not Iraq all the way, just about all the way. There may be other factors, of course, but mainly I think it was Iraq. So the question is, can we afford to lose another war? And as you may or may not know, if you go back a long time now, I was very much against our going into Iraq and argued very strongly against our going into Iraq. But once there, it became my view that we damn well better win. I read a little thing from a general, a few weeks ago, about the implications of losing the war. And we can lose. Make no mistake about it, we can lose. We lost Vietnam. And the loss in Vietnam, many of you now, of course, are not even old enough to remember Vietnam. But the loss in Vietnam traumatized America. It traumatized America so hard that we're still traumatized about that loss. And I'm just wondering, if we are forced to remove our troops from Iraq, and the world sees that we have lost this war, what do you think that's going to do to the American psyche to lose another war? I forget what it'll do geopolitically and in so many other ways, what it will do. But if we are perceived as losing yet another war, how it's going to affect us? Can we really afford another loss? Can America afford another loss? Can the American people digest another loss? As I said, many of you who will call aren't even old enough, no doubt, to remember the Vietnam War, much less the feelings of loss and all the rest of it that went with what happened in Vietnam. But this would, if we pulled out, suddenly pulled out, that it would essentially be the same thing. Even if it's a slow pullout with a slow Iraqization of the war, we had the Vietnamization of the war, some of you will recall. And we called it that as we sort of withdrew and turned it more and more over to the South Vietnamese when, of course, just about the last American hopped on a helicopter from the top of a building and left Vietnam. That was it. The North Vietnamese were closing in on the capital.
0: 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And now, Art Bell.

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1: That everybody doesn't want to see that. So the question hangs in the air, and I thought it'd be a good one for open lines if any of you want to venture an answer to it. At any rate, those of you who know the numbers, you're welcome to pick up a phone and begin to join us, because baby, it's going to be open lines all night long.

There is just one more thing before I go to the lines. This may also cause you to comment. It certainly caused me to think. United Kingdom scientists have applied for permission to create embryos by fusing human DNA with cow eggs. Researchers from Newcastle University and King's College London have asked the Human Fertilization and Embryology Authority for a 3-year license. The hybrid human bovine embryos, would be used for stem cell research and would not be allowed to develop any more than a few days, but critics say it's unethical, potentially dangerous. One of them, we know him, Colm Kelleher, and Colm thinks that, well, you might be able to start to undermine the entire distinction between human animals and humans. Humans, animals, and humans. Human animals, I guess, would be the right term, wouldn't it? Stem cells are the body's master cells, and 5-day-old embryos are packed with them. Each the potential to turn into any body, any tissue in the body. It could grow an arm, for example. If it is this ability, which scientists want to harness to treat diseases like Parkinson's, strokes, Alzheimer's, and so forth. To do that, they've got to have access to thousands of embryos for research. The supply is short. The way to cure that, they say, is to combine humans and cows. Let's think about that. They would insert human DNA into a cow's egg, which has had its genetic material removed, and then create an embryo by the same technique that produced Dolly. Remember Dolly the sheep? Well, the resulting embryo would be 99.9% human. The only bovine element would be DNA outside the nucleus of the cell. It would, though, technically be part human, part animal. The aim, to extract stem cells from the embryo when it's 6 days old before destroying it. So, I guess the danger is that you undermine all of our humanity when you do this. On the one hand, it seems like a rational step if you've got to have these embryos to do the research for the disease. You could argue that it would be ethically a disaster not to do it. And you can argue that it would be ethically perhaps also a disaster to do it. So I'm not sure whether this license ought to be granted or not. Actually, they have that line. It would actually be immoral to prevent it just because of a yuck factor. That's Dr. Evan Harris saying that. So there is a yuck factor. I wonder how you feel about that. Taking animal and human DNA and combining them to create something that we need for research. Now, I know they say that they would destroy whatever it is after a very few days. But don't you think there would be the inevitable scientific curiosity that would push somebody to go more than just a few days, see what would happen?

Science is like that. I can tell you, from my little venture into science and electronics, you always want to see what will happen if we do the following. See what will happen if we push that button, right? The button to push or not to push. That is the question. Or in this case, to combine human and animal DNA. That is the question. And I wonder how all of you would feel on that. Actually, so both questions. A question about Iraq. Clearly, the country is in a lousy, lousy mood about Iraq. And that's what happened in the elections. But the further question is, do you think that we can stand another loss? Can the American psyche, can you stand another loss? If you were the president, how would you proceed from here? The American people have just told you they don't like what the hell you're doing. So what next? Remember when President Nixon took the reins and the French kept backing away, or rather the North Vietnamese, kept backing away from the peace talks? French. North Vietnamese kept backing away. He loaded up the B-52s and just bombed the holy hell out of North Vietnam. And they came wiggling back quickly. So I suppose we could escalate matters in some way or another. I don't know what that would be as an occupying force in Iraq. But we could do a Nixon. And then this stem cell stuff. I wonder how you feel about that. Two things to sort of digest and perhaps comment on, or anything you want, because it's open lines all night long. I'm Art Bell from Manila, the Philippines. I am Art Bell, filling in for a very hard-working and deserving of a day off, George Norrie. He's normally here doing open lines with you, but indeed he's got a day off, and he definitely deserves it. Believe me, doing a 5 or 6 day a week talk show is rough stuff. You've got to be on top of your game every moment. All right, in a moment, that's exactly what we'll do. We'll begin the game of open lines. Now, if anybody along the way comes up with any special line they'd like to see open, you know, I'm always... I can always be influenced in that direction. There's a million different things we could do. But I thought tonight, for at least a little while, we'd just sort of throw it open and see what happens.

0: By the way, I have been really, really, really, really trying to quit smoking, and I'm reporting mixed results. There are at least now several times a day when I absolutely say to myself, that's it. That's it. Not one more. And that'll last for a couple or 3 hours. And then usually I cave in. Now, I've been doing pretty well. And, you know, if you look back on what I was doing compared to what I am doing now, I'm down to about a tenth of what I was originally smoking. But have I actually cast it off completely? Is it out of my mind? No. Am I still smoking one every now and then? Yes. Am I looking for ways? I've run out of nicotine patches. In fact, the last one is attached to my ankle right now, and I don't have any more of those. But that cannot be the long-term answer anyway. So I suppose there has to be this mental final decision, because I've had many final decisions already to quit, and then you just have to do it. I don't know. Maybe I should try hypnosis. West of the Rockies, you are on the air. Brian from Northern California.
1: Hey, good afternoon, Art.
0: Hi.
1: This is a long time coming. I was going to make this a ghost-to-ghost call, but our phone lines went down, so I got knocked out of the queue. But it's a story I think you're going to find worth the wait.
0: Well, okay, I don't want this to turn into another ghost-to-ghost night.
1: No. Consider this just unexplained.
0: Okay.
1: All right?
0: Okay.
1: Now, about 9 years ago, I was in Poland, and I made a point of visiting the camps at Auschwitz and Birkenau. And Auschwitz itself is actually this old converted Polish cavalry barracks sort of area that's, you know, very standard factory-like brick buildings, and a lot of it's been very preserved. And it's a very compelling tour, needless to say. I mean, it's the sort of thing anyone who has any even faint doubts only has to go there. But yeah, there's one particular area that's most chilling on the tour, and it's called the Death Block. And it's just a very low, nondescript brick building alongside of a firing squad wall and bounded by barbed wire and everything else. And you go in, and it's old, worn wooden floors and rooms, each one with various instruments. It's real Chamber of Horror stuff, a portable gallows, a whipping horse, etc. Then they take you down in the basement, and the basement is nothing but cells and small enclosed rooms, including, matter of fact, this is the place that they first conducted experiments with Zyklon B on Soviet prisoners.
0: And those would have been those waiting for their fate, huh?
1: Yes, when they were first trying to perfect the so-called final solution. And they're just tiny rooms with individual radiators in them, with railings attached to the radiators, and they're not for comfort heat. You know, I mean, just nothing about the place is good. But you come to one particular room right near the end of the basement, and they had something they called standing cells. And if you picture a space about the size of a phone booth, only it's completely enclosed brick.
0: My God.
1: And then down at the base is about an 18-inch by 24-inch hatch. And they would put up to four people at a time in these for an indeterminate amount of time. And normally, there was originally a whole wall of these, but they've torn most of them down, and so there's a painted brick square on one corner of the room, and then a little lower level of bricks that you can sort of stand in the middle of it, and then one that's knee-high, then one that's waist-high, then shoulder-high, so you have an idea. And the very last one is a complete booth. Well, our tour guide, you know, I was at sort of at the tail of a small group and had given us the whole explanation of it and everything else. And then he pointed to the complete one and just with this kind of cryptic smile said, and of course, the doors are open and that in case anyone wishes to try it for themselves. And of course, without waiting for an answer, he said, I thought not, and beckoned everyone out. Well, as I said, I was at the very back and going through the sort of ankle-high, knee-high, waist-high one. And I thought, you know what? I'm never going to be here again. And so when you go down, I opened up and there's two hatches. There's actually a small metal grating out of just, you know, iron. And then there's actually a wooden door that closes over that shuts out almost all light and air.
0: So in you went.
1: And I went, and I pulled the metal grating shut to take a look, and I stood there in the darkness. And I thought, all right, we can just close this most of the way. So I reached down, put my fingers in the air holes, closed it most of the way, stood up again to get a feel of the dark and claustrophobic. And I'm not claustrophobic by nature at all. But a moment later, you can imagine my surprise when I heard a very firm click and the wooden door closed.
0: Oh, my God.
1: And I heard the sound of the latch. I immediately dropped to my knees. There was no one out there. There was no sound of footsteps. There was nothing. So I'm staying there. Now, this is also on Easter weekend, Art. And Easter weekend, Poland being a very Catholic country, the whole place shuts down.
0: So I'm sure you thought, that's it. I'm here.
1: I'm thinking this has become the Twilight Zone episode, from hell. They're going to find me on Monday or Tuesday, and my hair is going to be white, and I'm just going to be gibbering. But I thought, all right, just get a hold of yourself. There'll be another tour group, because it was still early enough in the afternoon.
0: Well, you got your money's worth, didn't you?
1: Well, I'm standing there in the darkness, and it begins to dawn on me how many hundreds, if not thousands, of people have died in the space that my feet are in.
0: Uh-huh.
1: And then you begin to realize that you are not alone. I mean, you can really and truly feel it. I took out my camera, and I sort of held it up to the ceiling and aimed a flash shot down just to get a momentary look in there. No graffiti, anything else, this sort of nondescript gray-green paint and everything else. But as I stood there, I said, you know what? No one's coming. And so I looked at my watch, which lit up, and 10 minutes, not another group. No other tourists, no sign of anyone.
0: Holy crap.
1: So at this point, I begin talking. And very quietly and apologetically saying, look, I just wanted to understand. It was not frivolous. If you were here and you saw me, you understood. I started at one level of cells and went to the other. And I wanted to know. And I still don't understand. But please understand, you know, what I'm saying here. It's that there was nothing irrespectful about this. And just a lot of silence.
0: Any tour guide worth their salt is going to stop somewhere along the line and count. Hopefully yours did.
1: Well, what happened was, a moment later, I said, let's go down and kind of shake that a little bit and start talking, saying hello, anyone out there, and, you know, the poor tourist Polish that I knew. And I reached down and locked my fingers in the grate and began to push, and it swung out effortlessly. There was nobody there. Well, immediately I shot out of that like you can't imagine, Art. I mean,
0: I can't imagine. As I said then, you got your money's worth.
1: I stood out in the hall. No one in the hall all the way down. These are old wooden stairs, and you could hear anyone on them. I walked back and backtracked the cells in this very quick sort of walk. Looked in. Mm-hmm. No one. I made my way out, and that evening, when I was in Krakow again, and at one of the bars, I started to tell the bartender the story, and he was pouring me hot mead, and he just continued pouring me mead for the rest of the evening without charging.
0: That's one hell of a story. I'm sure glad you got through. And as I say, you got your money's worth. Maybe that was a little lesson from, well, I don't know, above or below, somewhere.
1: Well, thanks for taking it, Art.
0: Thanks for making it, sir. You take care. That really was something. My God, can you imagine? I've done that a million times. I've been on so many tours, and it gets kind of old, and you kind of lag a little bit behind, and they show you these incredible things, and you're sort of wishing, well, the whole crowd wasn't here, and you could take a moment and contemplate quietly the importance of what you're seeing. I experienced some of that when we took the tour of Corregidor. Now, there's a haunted place if there ever was one. You can feel it everywhere around you. And another, I don't have a story to match that man's, but I did go, as you know, to Egypt, and I had an opportunity to go into up to the very top of the pyramid and actually, you know, lie in the sarcophagus and without a lot of people around at all. And that was very lucky, very fortunate. But I had a feeling that just cannot be described, lying in that sarcophagus. And I had many quiet moments to do so and sort of try and discern what I was feeling. And whether that's something that your brain generates for you because you know you're in this kind of situation, or it's a real external feeling that's happening to this very day. I couldn't tell you, but I can tell you this. It certainly was weird. Wildcard Line, you are on the air from Windsor, Ontario. Ted.
2: Good afternoon to you, Art.
0: Everybody's going to say good afternoon. Yes, sir.
2: I listened to you on CKLW, and I've listened to you for like at least 10 years.
0: Uh-huh.
2: I must say, I really enjoy your program.
0: Thank you.
2: I have a couple questions, though, for you, Art.
0: Sure.
2: One question, I know you are a long-term Nevada resident, and my wife and I have gone out there on vacation many times. We even stayed a couple times in Pahrump. I'm curious about all the nuclear testing they did for many years north of Las Vegas. Mm-hmm. Remember the explosions used to do in ground?
0: Do I remember, sir? I was on KWN in Las Vegas, and I used to announce the countdown to when they'd light one off, and our building would shake, and you know we'd warn everybody to get off, difficult places and off high ledges and buildings and all of that. So, do I remember? Yes, very well.
2: Was that back in the 60s or?
0: No. We were doing testing, sir, underground testing, into the 80s.
2: Well, I remember seeing in Las Vegas, there's this famous poster of everyone used to have parties to sit out and watch when the blast used to go up in the air at nighttime.
0: Yes. Well, I wasn't there then. That's going back even a lot farther. So.
2: Well, that's going back further, right?
0: Yeah. Oh, yeah.
2: I was curious about that, whether the government has done a lot of testing, like radiation testing in that area. I see as Las Vegas moves further out and out and out and expands, it just makes me wonder, you know, the toxicity of that area north of Las Vegas and all the explosions.
0: I wouldn't worry too much. Las Vegas is bounded on all sides by mountains, sir, and that's exactly where it's going to stop. Now, with regard to the above-ground testing, the majority of the winds took whatever radiation there was into Utah, into portions of Utah,
2: right,
0: as opposed to Nevada. So it was kind of a prevailing wind situation.
2: Well, wasn't there that big controversy, too, with Utah, with those famous movie stars that all died of cancer, filming that one movie in southern Utah where they think the soil was contaminated? Like,
0: well, there's a controversy
2: John Wayne,
0: just
2: about Agnes Moorehead.
0: Yes. Not just movie stars. Movies. Not just movie stars, sir, but a lot of people who lived in that part of Utah.
2: Uh-huh. I'm just curious whether in the Nevada they've done the same type of testing.
0: And well, again, if you take a look at a map, you will see why, particularly with the prevailing winds as they were, that it was Utah that became the controversy. And I'm sure that there was some very serious effect in Utah. I don't doubt that for one second. Now, we don't really get reports, do we, of what and how much has leaked, how much has gone into the atmosphere, what the effect has been. These are not things that the government advertises at all. So we don't really know the truth about all of that, and we're not likely to be told the truth about all of that. But we did one hell of a lot of testing, both above and below ground. You know, the testing we did in the Pacific, and then we did an awful lot of testing in Nevada, first above ground. I was not there for any of that. But I do remember sitting in front of the microphone at KWN in Las Vegas and telling people exactly when it was going to occur and to get off, the people would wash windows or be in dangerous locations to get back inside because everything's going to rock and roll. And believe me, it rocked and rolled. And you could feel it was exactly the same as a rolling earthquake. There wasn't the vertical sensation at all. It was all sort of a rolling, well, it was a seismic event kind of deal, folks. That's what it was. East of the Rockies, you are on the air. Hello.
3: Hi. It's a pleasure to speak with you. First of all, I'd like to say that I know I speak for all the the listeners that listen to you every weekend, that we wish the best for you and your family.
0: Thank you.
3: Yes, sir. Also, I've been afraid to call in before, actually afraid. I don't know if that's the right word, but I've always thought about the Cray computer. You know, hey, should I call up Coast to Coast, or am I going to be listened to, or what? But I finally come to the realization that I really, really just don't care anymore. But anyway.
0: You know, you actually do get there with all of this business. You just sort of assume after a while that you're being monitored. And so, you know, what the hell?
3: Right, you know, I mean, we all know that you can't really trust nation-state governments anyway, so we might as well just go with it. But anyway, my main reason for calling is this morning I was watching NBC News, and of course I read and watch news. That's mainly what I do. I'm an avid reader. As a matter of fact, I'm reading the Richard K. Morgan books that you're reading right now. Altered Carbon, I'm on actually the second one now. All right, have you read any more besides the first one?
0: I have not. I just finished that one. I'm on to another book now, but there's a follow-on to Altered Carbon?
3: Yes, sir. I'm reading Broken Angels. There's actually four more books in the series after that. Yes, sir.
0: Ooh. I'll have to go to what they call National Bookstore here and see if I can't find it.
3: Oh, yeah. I went to the library, and I checked out every one of them. But anyway, as I was saying, I was watching NBC this morning, the news, and I read and watch the news. That's mainly what I do, and of course, it was the local station I was watching, and you know how on the bottom of the screen they have old little tidbits rolling across where you can read it if you get tired of listening to the talking head?
0: Of course.
3: Well, so I'm reading it, and all of a sudden I catch it, and I have to go back and keep watching it and let it roll through again, because the first thing I see is that a British intelligence officer in the 1990s has just said that he expects extraterrestrials to attack the Earth any day now, and that people are not mocking him because he is an actual British intelligence officer who is well respected.
0: Would you mind telling me what newscast this was? You say it was NBC?
3: Well, it was the local newscast here in Little Rock, Arkansas, where I live. And, of course, it was rolling across the bottom, and I was amazed at that. I mean, you just never see that on mainstream news. And so, of course, I switch over to CNN and Fox and all the other news channels and the local ones, too. And nobody ever says anything else about it. So I called up the local news, KARN is who they are here in Little Rock. But I called them up, and I talked to the guy, and a young man answered. And I let him know. Of course, I told him just what I told you. And, of course, he stifled a chuckle, and he told me to hold on for just a moment. Then he came back and said, well, you're right. You know, I'm looking on our website here, and that's what it's saying, that, you know, that's what I told you. So, you know, I'm just amazed at that. And, of course, I talked with your screener, and she said that George had mentioned something about it last night.
0: All right. Let's see if we can get some help from the audience. We'll definitely find the story, sir. Thank you very much. And so here's what I would ask the audience. The resource is gigantic out there. You all are the resource. Who knows about this story? A British intelligence officer saying that he has information that causes him to suspect that there will be a invasion of Earth by extraterrestrials in the next few days. Now, that's quite a crawl, no matter where you put it. So if anybody has any information on it or can send me a follow-up story, get to Fast Blast and let me know. I'm Art Bell. This is Coast to Coast AM. Ask and ye shall receive. In fact, ask and ye already has it, actually. It's on the website. It's on the Coast to Coast AM website under Hot Stories. You have to click on More, depending on what kind of screen you have. Under Hot Stories, aliens could attack at any time, warns former MOD chief. Now, this ran in the Daily Mail, and apparently it was picked up from that, and that's what the caller saw crawling on his screen. It says, UFO sightings and alien visitors tend to be solely the reserve of sci-fi movies. So, when a former MOD chief warns that the country could be attacked by attacked by extraterrestrials at any time, you may be forgiven for perhaps feeling a little alarmed. During his time as the head of the Ministry of Defense UFO project, Nick Pope, now Nick, if it's the same Nick Pope, we've had him as a guest before, was persuaded into believing that other life forms may visit Earth, and more specifically, Britain. That's interesting, isn't it? Why Britain? His concern is that highly credible sightings are simply dismissed. And he complains that the project he once ran is now virtually closed down, leaving the country wide open to aliens. Mr. Pope decided to speak out about his worries after resigning from his post at the Directorate of Defense Security at the MOD this week. The consequences of getting this one wrong could be huge, he said. If you reported a UFO sighting now, I'm absolutely sure to just get you'd get the standard letter back telling you not to worry. Frankly, we are wide open. If something does not behave like a conventional aircraft now, it's going to be ignored. The X-Files have been closed down. If these words had come from a sci-fi fanatic, well, they could easily be dismissed by cynics. But Mr. Pope's CV, well, he was head of the UFO project between 1991 and 1994, and so he simply cannot be ignored. When he began his job, he, too, was skeptical about UFOs, but access to classified files on the subject and investigation of a series of spectacular UFO sightings gradually changed his mind. And while Mr. Pope says there is no evidence of hostile intent, he insists it cannot be ruled out. There's got to be the potential for that, and one is left with the uneasy feeling that if it turned out to be so, there's very little we could do about it. And then the article goes on to talk about a number of sightings and things that have occurred. So I'm pretty sure that's the same Nick Pope that we have interviewed any number of times on this exact topic. So obviously it would be interesting to talk with Nick Pope and ask him why he believes that such an event might be imminent. Boy, is that fascinating stuff or what? It just falls right into your lap when you do this program. I'm Art Bell.

0: All right. Can you imagine that if something were to occur and it were to be hostile? Nick Pope is right about that. We certainly are wide open. Although that's what we're being told publicly, that we don't investigate those things anymore, right? But that doesn't mean that that's what's going on privately. That doesn't mean that the government at some level is not well aware of something that we're not. You always hope that, anyway, that they're on top of it, right? All right, a little hesitant to go to anybody who calls himself Maitreya in St. Louis, but it's open lines. So on the wild card line, Maitreya, you're on the air.
1: Hello, thank you for having me.
0: You're very welcome.
1: This is actually the first time that that anyone has heard my voice. I've been just going by an alias online. But I wholeheartedly believe that I am the body that has been chosen for the long-awaited tasks to convert over to the new age, if you will.
0: Okay. Why do you? What is it that makes you believe this?
1: The main aspect would be the plan, I guess, that I have. And it's funny that I had been doing all this stuff for the last year or so, and it was just recently that I even became aware of Maitreya and Benjamin Cream and this whole story on basically outlining, describing this is what's going to happen. And it was basically a word-for-word description of what I already was planning on my own.
0: All right, give me some idea of what that plan entails. What is it?
1: Well, now, I'm not ready to release it, the public.
0: I hate that. I hate when I get guests who tell me they've got something hot, and then they won't tell me what it is,
1: it's for a very good reason, because it's a complete redesign of the socio-political economic systems altogether.
0: All right, but to achieve that goal would at the very least mean it would have to mean that you would be in a very powerful position. You would have to be leader of one of the world's, I don't know, industrial giants. At the very least, you'd have to have a lot of power.
1: Well, I have to be able to communicate this to the whole world and have everyone able to consider this and discuss it. I mean, much like, you know, the whole world was instantly discussing, you know, Marx's talks on, you know, this new system presented, and obviously that had a lot of flaws to it, and so it didn't quite go over and caused a lot of problems. But I think that everyone, the moment they see this entire complex philosophy, if you will, on just a complete redesign of how we run things, really focusing on efficiency and truth, and transparency are kind of the main, principles, if you will. And I think it's very difficult for anyone to be able to argue against implementing this immediately.
0: Well, look, I don't mean to. You are on a national, even international radio program right now, but you're going to need a lot more than that.
1: Right, and it's nice that it forecasts. On Benjamin Cream's website, he's the one that's supposedly gives these messages to the public from a Tibetan monk who originally receives them. But it's nice that he has said, because I originally had this huge, giant kind of plan that I was getting together for simultaneously trying to release this to the entire world, per se, and obviously that's a very huge, complicated, and costly kind of task. But it's nice when he says on there that what is going to happen first is, and it's kind of scary in a way, but is the American economy collapse. And he says upon that happening, that is kind of the key. He says he doesn't know why Maitreya says that this has to happen first, but he apparently feels it is necessary, and at that point, he will be invited to speak with the UN, at the UN, and He says at the UN, I'm not exactly sure that that's the, you know, definite location, but it definitely says he or I will be, you know, invited to, will speak on TV to every person in the world through linked satellite, you know, general, you know.
0: When did it occur to you that you are this person?
1: Well, good question. And it's funny that until 1 year ago, I really had no concept of God. I considered myself agnostic my whole life. Several people in my family have very, very awesome miracle-type stories with angels and stuff.
0: All right. A year ago, try to answer the question. A year ago is when this occurred to you?
1: Well, a year ago, I started working on this whole plan and really decided to dedicate my entire life to humanity. And several instances along the way, I would think about Jesus, or I would read something about the second coming, and I would just get these huge chills. But it wasn't at that time that I really, I kept trying to put that out of my mind. So I'm thinking, this can't be, you know, everybody's telling me I'm crazy the moment I try to mention anything like that. But I would say it was in...
0: There is that danger, you know.
1: Right. But I would say it was in this summer, pretty much, when, I mean, I really, you know, had this all planned out. It's not just, you know, desires, not just me having these wild, you know, expectations and good intentions, but not really anything to back it up. I mean, here I am with, wow, this is the answer to world peace. You know, I've got a bunch of several other things aside from the plan.
0: Yeah, but again, you can't tell me what it is.
1: Right. Well, I mean, it's such a complex set of, I mean, it's such a complex philosophy that, I mean, it is.
0: Let me try this on you. The ideas do have power. I mean, ideas on their very own, if it's a good enough idea and you light the fires of a majority of the people out there, you light their inner fires with the power of this idea, then who knows? You actually could achieve what you want to achieve. However, calling me up and saying you've got it but can't talk about it isn't going to get you anywhere, I guarantee you. And so what is the point of the call if you can't tell us?
1: Well, I mean, I guess I was hoping you'd find it interesting. I mean, regardless, I am going to, the moment I publish, if you will, I mean, however I get it out there, however I end up communicating it, the moment I publish this new entire theory on a whole new economic system, I mean, I am going undoubtedly to be well known around the world. And it seemed like a perfect opportunity. Well, tomorrow I have some other plans. I'm planning on announcing what I'm going to call the world's cure for cancer.
0: The world's cure for cancer. That's tomorrow?
1: Yes.
0: I missed it by one day?
1: Well, I mean, so, you know, I'm hoping.
0: You don't want to give me, why don't you give me that little tidbit right now?
1: That I can do.
0: Proceed.
1: All right. Well, I'm trying to make it as simple as I can. I mean, the whole world wants one simple answer for everything. And I mean,
0: okay, so out with it.
1: All right. Well, I call it the alkaline B17 spirit regimen.
0: The alkaline B17 spirit regimen.
1: Yes. Now, I may end up modifying that slightly before tomorrow.
0: Really?
1: But the basic concept is, I mean, you've probably heard. Yeah, I don't know if you've had a lot of people on your show speak about this, but, you know, the idea that you really, cancer, according to the science, cannot exist if all the various tissues in the body are alkaline.
0: And I've heard that.
1: There's a whole set of, I mean, and it's kind of, I mean, it's a complex set of things to eat and different things in your daily life to adjust to work towards that.
0: All right, I tell you what, we're way short on time, so what I'm going to have to ask you to do is to compile all of this into an email, and if it makes sense, we'll put it up for all to see. But basically, boy, I hate it when people do that. I hate it when guests do that. I hate it when anybody does that. They sort of tease you with, well, I've got the answer to it all. I've got the next world economic system. I will bring peace to the world. But unfortunately, I cannot tell you about it today. East of the Rockies, you are on the air. Hello.
2: Hello, Art.
0: Hello.
2: How you doing? This is Mark from Winona, Minnesota.
0: Yes, sir.
2: You were talking about the Iraqi situation earlier and asking for people to call in with comments. I'm 36 years old, and, you know, I've been following the situation, you know, just as much as anybody else has. And what I find interesting is our reasons for the government, their explanation of why we went into Iraq. And when I was about 17, 18 years old, living with mom and dad still, and I had watched a documentary about 6 or 8 Iraqi scholars who had left Iraq and had come to the U.S. pleading for our support, advice, and help into turning Iraq into a democratic state. And these 6 or 8 people, I don't exactly remember the number, had stated that at that time they felt they were ready to turn Iraq into a democratic state and diminish the regimes that were controlling Iraq at that time. And I guess I just maybe wanted to bring a light to the situation that, you know, being that, you know, whether we went in for weapons of mass destruction, whether we went in for whatever reasons, it seems that these 6 scholars came here and nothing has ever been said about that.
0: Well, that's history now. And given the current situation, sir, if you were the president at this point and the nation had just told you, we don't like your policies, we don't like the war, what would you do?
2: Gosh, you know, maybe light needs to be shed on what I have just said to you. You know, it's,
0: well, how would that change what's going on, you know, currently?
2: Maybe it would sway public opinion.
0: In what sense?
2: In the sense of, instead of us being in there to wipe out some dictatorship or regimes, you know, fundamentalist regimes, maybe we're there to actually change the country into something other than a dictatorship by request.
0: I mean, clearly that's our goal. Whether they have requested it, and there are some in Iraq who certainly did, or not, that is our goal. But whether we can achieve that goal or not, particularly with the American people turning against the whole concept of our even being there, I think is very much open to question. So, you know, again, I'll make you the president. And the country just said, look, we don't like what you're doing. So,
2: I guess if I was the president, I would ask the public to, or I would explain to the public this situation. I've never seen any light shed on the situation or the documentary that I had seen years ago about these Iraqi scholars that came here pleading with our government to help them.
0: Yeah, but that's academic now, right?
2: True. But at the same time, it may, instead of viewing our situation in Iraq as we're there to eliminate, you know, a certain regime or dictatorship, we're actually there to change the future of Iraq. And we're not doing it because we may have given Saddam Hussein weapons of mass destruction, or we may have given Iraq, you know, various means to defend themselves during a certain time period.
0: Well, during the war with Iran. All right. Well, listen, thank you very much. But again, to me, whatever may have happened so long ago is indeed, at this point, academic. And I'll pose the very same question to the rest of you. What would you do? Now, one thing I suppose the president could do, and something that we don't do in America very frequently, is to have a kind of a referendum. That would make everybody think about it. We just don't do that in America. And maybe we ought to. Maybe if the American people actually thought, were forced to think hard about it, perhaps they would, at this point, say, look, we've got to finish the job. I was as much against going into Iraq as I could possibly be before we did it. But after the fact, Once we're there, once we're fighting, once we're engaging these people who want us dead, and they do want us dead. Make no mistake about that. They want us dead. That's their goal. They don't want really our policy to be changed. That might be something they would immediately say, but they really, in the end, want us dead. They've decided that if we don't convert, we should be dead. Now, how do you deal with these people? And if we do leave Iraq, I mean, this is the kind of argument that it seems to me ought to be put in front of the American people, and they ought to be given the opportunity to make a decision for themselves. Maybe that's some kind of referendum. Maybe that's just something you don't do in America. I don't know. It's easy to sit back and complain, and it's much harder to say, well, look, all right, if I was president, here's what I would do. And maybe that's a question I ought to be posing to you, and in fact am. From Manila in the Philippines, I'm Art Bell for George Norrie. This is the very essence of this program, actually. We had a caller who said, gee, I saw a crawl at the bottom of my screen saying that somebody in Great Britain, a intelligence type, had said that the Earth may be invaded any day now. And we went from there to an article in the Daily Mail saying, which is headlined, aliens could attack at any time, warns former MOD chief. Now, the name Nick Pope popped up in the article. Nick Pope was the one warning, indeed. It's on the coasttocoastam.com website under Hot Stories. And lo and behold, guess who's coming up in a moment on Coast to Coast AM, all the way from Great Britain? It will be Nick Pope.

0: You know, I never thought in my lifetime that I would get to see what we are doing right now. And what we're doing right now is an amazing thing. I mean, you think about it for a moment. I am on the other side of the world from most of you. I'm in Southeast Asia, here in the Philippines, doing a long-form talk show. And I think we are the first ones that have ever done that in history. Only a company like Premier and a company as big as Clear Channel could do something of this magnitude. It's just simply amazing. Here I am, the Philippines, Southeast Asia, doing a long-form talk show, first time in history, then able to reach out not just to the U.S., the other side of the world, but on around to the other side of the world and grab a guest named Nick Pope. Nick, welcome to Coast AM.
1: Hi, Art. Thanks. It's great to be on the show again.
0: My God. Just to fill you in, somebody called the show a little while ago in the last hour and said, hey, there was a crawl on my TV screen that said a British intelligence operative just said that the U.S. could be invaded within days. Now, that may have been an exaggeration because I read an article now in the Daily Mail there in Britain that's entitled Aliens Could Attack at Any Time, warns former MOD chief. That would be the name Nick Pope popped up, and I said, see if you can get Nick on the phone, and sure enough, here you are. So, comments, please.
1: Yes, the story, it won't surprise you to learn, is a little bit exaggerated. I'm not saying that there is an imminent alien invasion, but what the story is that last week, after 21 years in government service, I left the Ministry of Defense. I had resigned. And in my resignation statement and shortly thereafter, I had obviously talked about my time running the British government's UFO project. And I had said it was unfortunate that the research and investigation that I had done when I was fronting this project in the 90s had now effectively ceased, because I said, and this is really where the story has come from, I said, because if we now had a significant UFO event, there would be very little, if anything, we could actually do about it, because we're not undertaking that scientific research and investigation anymore. And I said, that's, in my view, that's a mistake.
0: Nick, that makes absolute sense to me. Nick, now that you are retired, is there anything you can say that you were unable to say prior to your retirement? How's that for a question?
1: Yeah, no, it's a good question. The difficulty is that I'm still bound by my secrecy oath. And that actually, even though I've left the department, is binding for life. But inevitably, I think what it does do, and you see this all the time in the media with retired military officers talking about Iraq and Afghanistan and related issues. I think what it does mean, what it will mean, is that I will inevitably be able to speak out a little bit more freely on these issues. But I don't want to rush in and make any sort of preemptive statements.
0: Let me rephrase the question in easier form for you. If Nick, you were not bound by this lifelong agreement, you were not bound at all, is there anything that you could tell us right now that would rock our lives, that would just absolutely shock us?
1: My honest answer to you is that, yes, there are things I could tell you that obviously I couldn't tell you. But now I want to qualify that. I don't think it's the sort of thing that would actually rock your lives. For example, I would not be saying, because I honestly do not, it's nothing that I have seen firsthand. I have not seen, for example, evidence that the Air Force in Britain has any recovered vehicles or bodies or anything like that. So there's nothing earth-shattering like that I would be able to reveal if I wasn't bound.
0: If the United States had recovered vehicles or recovered bodies, would the British Ministry of Defense be aware of that?
1: From what I understand, the answer to that is no, because it would be handled on such a tight hold that even the special relationship on this issue would be unlikely to count for anything. We in Britain, a few years back, set up a classified study into UFOs, codenamed Project Condyne. And one of the things that I discussed with my opposite number in the Defense Intelligence staff before we set up this project was what the situation was elsewhere in the world. And what we said was that there is some indication that there is an informal grouping within the U.S. intelligence community looking at the UFO issue, but that we had no access to that grouping, its conclusions or anything. So we were not. If you in America have this sort of data, it wasn't being shared with us.
0: Okay. The article goes on to suggest that though you were not a believer, after investigation, you became convinced. Is that accurate?
1: That's accurate, yes. I think it was cases such as the Bentwaters incident from December 1980. And, of course, I've seen the Ministry of Defense case file on that that encounter. And indeed, I reopened the investigation afterwards and checked the radiation readings that had been taken from the landing site. And again, the Defense Intelligence staff confirmed to me that the radiation readings taken right from the point where the craft came down were significantly higher than background levels by a factor of about 10. There were a number of cases like that. I had a case, again, that occurred on my watch, where, again, a UFO flew over two of our Air Force bases. And this was, you and your listeners won't be surprised at the description, because it's one we've all heard time and time again. It's this vast triangular-shaped craft with lights in each corner and a dimmer light in the middle on the underside of this thing. It's the same UFO that the Belgians encountered in 1989 and 1990 when they scrambled F-16s to try and intercept it.
0: It's also the very same one that I saw no more than about 150 feet above my head, Nick, pass soundlessly over my head. And it was the event of my lifetime. However, I'm not convinced, and I wonder how you feel about this. I certainly cannot say it was extraterrestrial. It could have been a U.S. craft of some sort, although I have no idea what it looked. Very metallic to me, very gigantic, as a matter of fact, Nick, and not at all like anything that we're even close to from any technology that I could even sort of, you know, project from what we now have and imagine that we might have. It almost had to be extraterrestrial because of the way it acted.
1: Yes, I think, of course, at any given time, we'll have all sorts of prototype aircraft and UAVs being developed and test flown. But these things are test flown very, very carefully in prescribed areas, generally well away from the public. And certainly, you know, in the UK, we know where we test these sorts of things. So even if I wasn't briefed in, as of course I wasn't, because of the need to know principle, on the details of specific black projects, if we'd stumbled across any UFO sighting that was just one of ours, I would have been quietly warned off. But I think you're right. You know, there's a lead time with these sorts of things, and you can say, well, you know, you can imagine a technology sort of 10, 15 years ahead. But when you see the speeds and maneuvers of some of these UFOs, that really does make you think, as I think you mentioned, that this is unlikely to be one of ours. It just seems too far ahead.
0: It's exactly what I thought. How do you feel just being retired a week now? How does it feel to be out?
1: It's very strange indeed. I had 21 years of government service. I very much enjoyed working for the Ministry of Defense. I've done a series of absolutely fascinating jobs. I've been to countries that I would never otherwise have been to. I've done some amazing things and been a part of something fascinating. And it's a great it's great family, the civilians and the military, great bunch of people, and it really felt like it was a part of something important and interesting. On the other hand, you know, I think inevitably after that amount of time, when you leave something, there is a sense that it was the right time to move on, and I have various outside business interests, and I just wanted to devote more time to those.
0: Understood. All right. You say something else that absolutely catches my attention, because, I don't know, the majority of those involved in ufology, and I mean it's a pretty giant majority, think that, yes, there are aliens. Yes, we are being observed, if not manipulated, but most seem to think that it's benign, that there is nothing to worry about, and that they would be our friends. Now, I've always been very hesitant about that, and I've always felt there's at least as much chance that they would not be have our best interests in mind, and we'll put it that way, as that they would come down to be giving us new technology and medical breakthroughs and warm and fuzzy little people who would help us join the galactic empire. In other words, I'm worried they might treat us as a human would treat an ant.
1: I would agree with that. I mean, I think we would all love the idea that first contact between humanity and extraterrestrials is a benign experience, and as you say, that we're welcomed into some sort of galactic federation. That would be great. Unfortunately, that's an assumption that I believe militarily to be foolish. The philosophy is always don't assume that everything is going to be fine and rosy and then get caught out when it isn't. Make your contingency plans based around the worst case scenario. Make sure that you're ready to deal with that. And then, of course, we can all be surprised and relieved and glad when that doesn't come to pass. But it seems to me that at the very least, there is a potential threat. And that being the case, as I say, that is one of the reasons why I shall lobby more aggressively than I could when I was within government for both government, the military, the intelligence community, the scientific community to develop more to devote more time and resources to this issue. I mean, it's interesting, you know, since this story has broken in the media, I've received a lot of positive comments and support, but I've also received quite a lot of abuse from what you might call the New Age angle in ufology, saying that this is obviously just cabal propaganda and disinformation. And that, well, you know, how dare I say such bad things about the space people.
0: Ha! Yeah, I know. Believe me, I know. Let me try this one out on you, Nick. If there's an un-

0: Welcome to Nigh Underground, bringing you Art Bell classics all the way from the high desert. 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And now, Art Bell.
1: Engagement, again, whilst I can't say much about that, what I can say is that if you were dealing with an extraterrestrial situation, if you were dealing with a UFO that you really thought was from another civilization, there would be no question of our opening hostilities against them, though I think in general terms what I could say is that if hostile action was taken against us, we would respond in an appropriate and proportionate manner. In other words, if we are attacked, we'll defend ourselves.
2: Yes, well, of course, if we're attacked, but...
1: But you know,
2: again, I'm going to drag you into areas where you can't really respond. I'm saying, here comes some object moving at several times the speed of sound across your airspace. Now, you're going to try to identify that craft as friend or foe. If you cannot do so, then you're going to scramble jet aircraft that are going to give chase to this thing, and... If it doesn't respond, no, I've got you in a place where you can't answer.
1: Yeah, I don't disagree with the scenario you're painting there. If the Air Force believes that a solid craft has penetrated our air defenses, then of course whatever it is, there will be a response. But I think the way I would answer your question is to say we would not engage anything. Unless there was some clear evidence of hostile intent. But beyond that, I'm afraid that's an area where I obviously can't go in because I'm delving into operational issues about the UK's response.
2: Sure. I think the U.S. since 9/11 is very, very, very sensitive about anything flying. They can't identify and understand the... that it's on an approved flight path and all the rest of that. So do you know offhand, Nick, whether without telling me what the rules of engagement are, do the U.S. rules of engagement and the British rules of engagement differ?
1: That's not an area I can discuss at all, I'm afraid.
2: Okay.
1: I mean, we really are delving here into areas where it's just not a place I can go. I'm sorry to be so cryptic. I think inevitably, if I was sitting here answering all your questions, you'd be a bit surprised and think, well, hang on. You know, but I genuinely am bound by my secrecy oath and do have to be careful when discussing anything that might betray our operational response.
2: Of course. You just keep telling me when you can't go someplace.
1: Yeah.
2: But what do you think generally of the concept of shooting at them? Because there have certainly been instances when we have shot at unidentified flying objects. We have done that. Now, how do you feel about doing that?
1: Well, I think unless we are actually fired upon, or unless by its actions a UFO displayed some other form of clear hostile intent, I think it's absolute madness. To do this, without wanting to be glib about it, you could start a war of the worlds. But so, if any of these things are genuinely extraterrestrial spacecraft, we should be reaching out the hand of friendship to these people. That's not to say I'm buying in. Just to go back to my previous answer, I'm not necessarily buying into the whole sort of new age take on this. But inevitably, whether you take a New Age view or not, you would want first contact to be benign, and it would be silly to take any action that might move things the other way.
2: What do you think the odds are, Nick, friend or foe, 50-50, or are is it just the mere fact that they're so advanced, more likely to mean they're socially advanced as well, and so you could err a little bit on the side of they're probably more friend than foe?
1: I think that the way...
2: I tell you what, Nick, we're at the top of the hour. Hold tight. Hold it right there, Nick. Can you hold on for a few?
1: Yeah, sure.

All right, we're at a break point, so hold tight. Nick Pope, sort of a surprise last-minute guest because of a news article that's popping around the world right now that began in Britain. I'm Art Bell in the Philippines. Many of you may recall that President Ronald Reagan, on a number of occasions, made reference to the possibility of an invasion and Earth having to essentially get together to repel or to fight anybody who would invade our planet. We're just a little blue speck, but you certainly have to imagine, and I do imagine, that it could occur. Maybe this little blue speck is a lot rarer than we think. Maybe life and planets that are able to harbor life of the kind we're familiar with are a lot rarer than we think they are, imagine they might be. And if so, then perhaps somebody would like to take possession of this nice little blue speck that we all live on. And so here's what I'm wondering and what we'll ask Nick Pope in a moment. Perhaps having just retired from the Ministry of Defense by a week, now he could answer this question. I wonder if there's any sort of international plan in place, and I said international, for a response to an invasion. I mean, it has to have been considered. Maybe Nick knows about that, and maybe Nick can talk about it. Maybe he can't. In a moment, we will find out.

0: know, they might be friend versus foe, and I'm sure we would all hope that would be true. But the military, by the very nature of the military, has to assume the worst. You always have to assume and prepare for the worst. That's what our military does. That's what the British military does. And so, you know, Nick, it's not so far out to imagine that our planet could be invaded. Now, I doubt that it would just be Britain that would be invaded from space, or that it would be just the U.S. Or any other country you could single out that would be invaded. It would be our planet. And so that begs the question, is there any kind of international agreement that's been made that you're aware of that would allow an international response to something deadly?
1: To the best of my knowledge, no, there isn't. And I think, of course, that's, again, that's a mistake. But then, you know, it's a mistake that has its roots in the flawed national approach to UFO investigation. I mean, I thought it was crazy that the Americans had Project Blue Book. We had a separate project. Some nations were all looking at this on a purely national basis. And no one was making any attempt to kind of draw this together, whereas to me this was crying out for some sort of international effort, probably under the auspices of the United Nations.
0: Well, many have a dim view of the UN, thinking it can't get much done looking at history because it hasn't done so. But I agree. I don't know what other international body there would be, so it might have to be under the UN. Is that something you would urge now, Nick, that even though you're out of government, that you're crying out that it's high time there was some sort of international plan?
1: Yes. Now, it could be done under the auspices of the United Nations. On the other hand, some of the world's great powers could simply come together and make a treaty on this. But, I mean, to me, again, it's crazy that many nations may have a piece of the puzzle here, that if they actually got together and pooled all the data they have, and I mean, just to give you a statistic, I mean, the British Ministry of Defense, since our UFO project started in about 1950, we have 10,000 UFO reports. No one's ever made an attempt to kind of put the whole jigsaw together, as it were. So I think that is something that I would urge. I mean, just to go back to a point that you made before the break when you were, speculating, well, friend or foe, I think the answer is probably both. In my reason for saying that is I think it's very unlikely that we share the cosmos with just one other civilization. I suspect there are many out there, and if I were a betting man, I would give you the safe answer, which is 50-50. In other words, some will be friendly and some will be hostile.
0: Well, you're right. I would tend to absolutely agree with you. So for there not to be a global plan, at least the world's great powers, some kind of global plan to respond to something like this is just absolutely insane. And to not imagine there could be life out there and that it might not be our friend is also crazy. So I don't know where we go with this, but
1: It may be something through the scientific community, because, of course, in relation to the detection of a radio signal, there is the detection and declaration principle. So that's an example of where the scientific community has come together to make a protocol. Now, you can have a debate that's not necessarily binding, but at least there's a model for something. There's a model that governments and the military could build on. I mean, it goes against all my training. My training is always that you have a contingency plan for everything, a standard operating procedure.
0: All right. In all the years that here's a response from a listener. Lexi in Seattle says, in defense of New Agers, at least some of us are abductees, and I doubt very much they regard aliens as warm and fuzzy. Well, actually, in fact, many abductees do regard them as warm and fuzzy, And I've had a number of people on the show saying, well, their memory, the memory of those, many of those who have been abducted, is kind of a screen memory, and they have this memory that they had a good experience, but if you dig a little deeper, you find something else. Any comments?
1: Yes, that could well be the case. Also, you could be dealing with, and it's a well-known condition, Stockholm syndrome, where a kidnapped victim, and let's not be afraid to use that analogy, feels a bond of some sort with the kidnapper. Well, that's a well-known and proven phenomenon. So it may well apply to the UFO alien contact scenario.
0: All right. In your years with the Ministry of Defense, Nick, did you give much weight to the abduction phenomena or to the crop circle phenomena or any of the other associated phenomena? I suppose you looked one way or the other at most of them, right?
1: That's absolutely correct. You can't run a UFO project without finding yourself the recipient of anything strange that's reported to government. All I can say is that in relation to alien abduction, yes, it was something of interest, but it wasn't something that one could really investigate in the same way as UFO sightings, where you had radar and various other tools available to you. You were rather more dependent on the testimony, but that's not to say I wasn't interested.
0: What about that which England has a great deal of, and that would be crop circles, as well as the animal mutilation phenomena? Both of those are pretty well proven. Sure, there's some college kids out there that did some things, but there's also the real McCoy.
1: The way for me to characterize this is that formally these phenomena were outside the terms of reference of the UFO project. So what I tended to do was just keep what we would say a watching brief on these issues, as opposed to any real investigation. Now, if I had more resources, of course, I would have liked to, in relation to both crop circles and animal mutilations, I would have liked to have authorized some covert surveillance of places where these things were reported. I would have liked to have done a lot of chemical analysis of soil samples and such like. But, just like Project Blue Book, we were a fairly small outfit, and just the 200 or 300 UFO reports a year that came my way, which was really the bread and butter of the project, that kept us pretty busy and limited our opportunities to look into these other things.
0: Mm-hmm. The United States, Nick, after Project Blue Book, said basically, whatever these things are, we have concluded that they're not a threat to national security, period. And so that's it, Whatever they are, they're not a threat to national security. Now, I wonder if that is if the British have concluded a similar thing, and if so, how is something like that sentence justified? I mean, if something can travel in your airspace and you can do nothing about it, how can you conclude it's not a threat to national security? I've always been so curious about that.
1: That's a point that I've made many times, including in government. To my own bosses, it's the ultimate catch-22 of the UFO phenomenon. The party line, indeed, of both the American and the British government, and I'm sure others too, is that there's no evidence of anything of any defense significance. So there's no real need to spend too much time and resources on this. As you correctly point out, that's simply a way of saying that. Generally speaking, they haven't actually shown themselves overtly and displayed outright hostility. But as you say, it's quite right. If our air defenses are routinely penetrated by structured craft of unknown origin who display speeds and maneuvers way ahead of anything we can match, when these things are tracked on radar, seen by pilots, that's got to be at least of potential concern, and therefore it must be of defense significance, and it must be something that we should take seriously. I agree.
0: If that doesn't constitute a threat to national defense, then I would be interested in the definition of exactly what does.
1: Well, you may be familiar, I'm sure you are, with a former chief of the defense staff here in the United Kingdom, who sadly died a few years ago, but Lord Hill Norton. He spoke out, and he just summed it up perfectly in relation to the Bentwaters incident in 1980, where a UFO, of course, landed and was seen by many witnesses, including the deputy base commander, Lieutenant Colonel Charles Holt. And Lord Hill Norton, as Britain's most senior military officer, chief of the defense staff, after his retirement, said, well, he said, there are only two possibilities. He said, either that event happened exactly as Colonel Holt and his men claim, and a UFO landed next to these two military bases, or Colonel Holt and a large body of his men hallucinated some experience whilst on duty at these two sensitive military bases. And he said, and this is the great punchline, he said, and in either of those two scenarios, it simply must be of defense concern.
0: Exactly.
1: And,
0: exactly.
1: You know, even though he made that quote probably about 10 years ago now, I don't think in many ways it's been bettered.
0: No. And again, this brings us back to the international aspect of it. If there is an invasion, it's probably not going to be of just Great Britain or of the U.S. or of any other single country. It's going to be of the planet. And we have no planetary defense agreements that I'm aware of, and apparently that you're aware of either. So I can't even imagine how the world would begin responding to an actual invasion.
1: Right.
0: It would be kind of a country by country. There would be no coordinated response at all.
1: Yeah, I think that's right. I think there's one encouraging thing, and there's an interesting parallel between the issue that we're discussing and the threat posed to the Earth by near-Earth objects such as comets and asteroids. And in fact, you can even use the same language. It's a phrase that I've often used in relation to both threats. It's a low probability, high consequence, which kind of speaks for itself. And, you know, I'm involved in the UK in an organization called Spaceguard UK, which is a group that lobbies government and the scientific community to take the threat from comets and asteroids more seriously. And, you know, there, it was crazy. Scientists used to have this view that you could have an observatory here and an observatory there looking for these things. And then they realized that most of the observatories were in the Northern Hemisphere and that very, very few people were doing anything. And it just illustrated the craziness of a national approach to an issue like planetary defense. And I hope that governments, the military, the intelligence community, the scientific community can learn that lesson about the NEO threat and kind of make that mind shift to thinking, well, shouldn't we be looking at the UFO phenomenon in the same way?
0: And perhaps we should be looking at them together because, just to toss this out, Nick, a alien intelligence would have to do nothing more than manipulate a rock 5 to 7 miles in circumference or diameter toward the Earth. It would hit and virtually sterilize the Earth. And that would be that. I mean, it would be, life would be over, and it would be ready to be occupied in X number of years.
1: Yes, this is the, I suppose, what Hollywood has now cottoned onto this phrase, the ELE, the extinction level event.
0: That's right.
1: But I mean, there are two sides to planetary defense, detection and interdiction. We're getting quite good at detection. There are now scientists doing work on the NEO threat. That's getting quite good. The next step is to think, well, if one of these planet killers, the doomsday asteroid, is detected, what do we do about it? And again, people are working on that, but I think it's something that needs to be accelerated. And yeah, actually, you know, a lot of the people and a lot of the resources that would be used on NEO defense, you could, there you've got the basics of how to deal with the UFO issue, detection and, if necessary, interdiction.
0: Indeed. Nick, now that you have left government, do you plan to write a book?
1: Well, I've written some previous books, but of course I had to be very careful about what I said. And again, if I write a book in the future, I'm still bound by my secrecy oath, so I would have to submit that book to the government for clearance. But I don't rule out at some stage in the future writing a book where I perhaps go just about as far as I can. But it's that would take about a year of my time, and at the moment it's not a priority. But yes, I think I have got some interesting things to say, and I will perhaps return to that issue in the future.
0: It very much sounds as though you do. I mean, one question I posed to you about, well, if you were not bound by the secrecy, is there anything you could really tell us that would shock us? And basically you gave us a yes. There really
1: yes,
0: is.
1: Yes, with,
0: so.
1: Without a qualified yes. It wasn't a sort of we have a spaceship in a hangar somewhere yes. But it was a, well, I could tell you some things which you'd find interesting, surprising, disturbing, whatever.
0: And I would think then that if that's true in Britain, it's certainly true or would be true for the United States as well.
1: Yes,
0: in other
1: I
0: words,
1: think so. Yeah.
0: If we had access to all the secrecy, it could just cut right through the secrecy. There would be a number of things that would shock us. Do you think any of these things would be enough to convince a rational person that extraterrestrials are real?
1: Yes, I think so. I think I've always felt that if you could lay from end to end all the evidence and set it out for somebody to look at, not just piecemeal, but collectively, I think the case would be compelling. I still think that I would characterize it as very strong evidence and not out-and-out proof, but I think it would move the debate on, and I think it would shift the belief system of even the most diehard skeptic.
0: Oh, that's quite a statement. Listen, Nick, I really, really, I've got to go back to open lines. I really, really want to thank you for coming on with no notice whatsoever. I mean, here we had a caller, led to a newspaper article, then led to Nick Pope. And so what we'll do, Nick, is book you again for a future show, and we'll just do a whole show with you. How's that?
1: That's fine. I'm happy to come on, discuss this with you, and maybe take some calls.
0: All right, buddy. Thanks a million. You have a good, what is it, morning there?
1: Yes, it is.
0: Morning. Okay, Nick, have a great morning in Great Britain. We'll talk to you soon.
1: Thank you very much. All the best.
0: Take care. All right. All the best to you, too. That's Nick Pope from Great Britain in the Philippines. I'm Art Bell. Well, what a rare opportunity to have Nick Pope with us right after the breaking news of his retirement from the Ministry of Defense. And he did indeed say one thing that kind of rocked me back and has me curious, but I couldn't push any further, folks. And that was that if he was not bound by this lifetime secrecy agreement, would there be anything that really would rock our world that he could tell us about? And the answer was sort of a yes. So you've got to wonder, both in Britain and the U.S., what do they know that we don't know that we'd just love to know? I guess that's why we have people on like Nick and just push as far as we can.

0: Good day, everybody. I'm Art Bell, filling in for George Norrie, who's taking a very well-earned night off. We're into open lines now, once again, and anything you want to talk about is absolutely fair game. Let's go here to, I believe, North Hollywood, California, and Bruce. Hi, Bruce.
1: That's me. Hi. Amazing night so far. Amazing show. You've had the Maitreya and the Pope.
0: Yeah.
1: How do you follow that?
0: I don't know. With you.
1: I got to tell you, though, the Maitreya didn't really build up a lot of confidence in me. It didn't seem very credible. He was calling from St. Louis. Isn't that a dying city where, like, two-thirds of the population or, like, a third of it's, like, disappeared?
0: You know, I've heard that, that St. Louis is kind of dying away.
1: Yeah.
0: Is it really true?
1: Yeah, it's like 20, 30% of the population has left. So to build a base of operations to be the religious leader of the world and pick St. Louis, I don't know. I'm a little skeptical.
0: Maybe he'll be the only one there.
1: Could be. It'll be the one-eyed man. What is it? The kingdom of the blind, the one-eyed man is king, right?
0: It drives me nuts, Bruce, when somebody comes on and says, basically, well, I'm the guy, and I have a world plan, an entire new economic system that I'm going to lay out for the world. But I can't tell you about
1: exactly.
0: It right now. I'm going to reach through the phone line and grab him by the throat.
1: I was just thinking the same thing. Anyway, yeah. I called about Iraq.
0: Yes, sir.
1: The way you posed the question and the way you articulated it is very, very important and serious. And there's a lot of areas to touch in that. And I can't believe only one or two people have even barely mentioned it. I think it's a very important subject.
0: And the answer to that is because they don't know what to say. Let's see how you do. I mean, it is a tough, it's a very, very tough question. I am old enough to have gone through, I was in Vietnam and went through Vietnam. And so I remember so well what it did to the country. And I'm wondering what another loss would do to us.
1: Yeah, actually, I wanted to address that. I'm a bit younger than you, but I remember 75, the fall of Saigon. And unfortunately, the slaughter that ensued after that, the North Vietnamese killing all the South Vietnamese and then over to Cambodia. I mean, how could we as a country face ourselves, you know, because we didn't lose. We gave up. We forfeited. Because militarily, we could have won in 5 minutes. But, you know, if you're going to go into a war, you fight. You don't do it, you know, half-assed.
0: Well, you'll get no argument from me.
1: Yeah.
0: No argument at all.
1: I've agreed with you tonight on so many things, even the alien thing. You remember the scene in Independence Day where they're standing on the rooftop of the Hollywood the hotel?
0: Very clearly.
1: And there's like a couple of dozen there with signs, "Welcome, we love you."
0: Uh-huh.
1: And the aliens just zap them, vaporize them.
0: That's right.
1: Exactly the way I'm looking at it. I don't trust any of them until, you know, be ready to fight.
0: Well, what really, I guess, bothers me is that apparently there is no international plan whatsoever. I mean, absolutely nothing.
1: Yeah,
0: once we're invaded, it's too late. It's going to be a nation-by-nation response at best.
1: That's all we can hope for. Look, we can't even get along on this planet with each other. We've got, you know, idiots over in Iran that want to blow up the world. I mean, how are we going to, you know... It's like we had to get in bed with Stalin just to fight World War II. I mean, you know, Patton had it right. As soon as the war was over, we should have gone right in there. Look at the trouble that caused because we were too fearful to offend anybody. But anyway, back to Iraq.
0: Yeah.
1: In Vietnam, we did not lose. We gave up. Militarily, we cannot be beaten. The problem in Iraq is if we leave, there will be slaughter. So people that claim to be humanists and, you know, for life, you know, and not wanting to see people die, they're going about it the completely wrong way. Because if you don't fight to win, the slaughter afterwards, it might not be our people, but how can we sit back and we start something? You know, Kennedy got us into Vietnam. You mentioned the French before mistakenly, but actually the French did abandon Vietnam.
0: Well, that's right, yes.
1: Got us into it. But if you remember back...
0: And then we're going to be back. I mean, if we do leave, under whatever circumstances we leave, inevitably we're going to be back, and we're going to be fighting Iran with perhaps Iraq as its ally.
1: Exactly.
0: And so,
1: yeah, and we got a beachhead there. Why leave it?
0: I really agree with this, and I wonder if, not that we have America doesn't have referendums on things like this, but if we did, and the American people were actually forced to really think about this, how do you think they would vote?
1: I think they would vote to stay and win. The problem is they want it done yesterday. That's not how the real world works. If you want to become a doctor, you have to go through years and years of medical school and training. You just don't do it overnight. They want the war to be 3 months, we win, come home, and that's the end of it. It doesn't work that way. It does not work that way.
0: Well, it almost seemed to have worked that way in the first Iraq War. But, of course, we were left with Saddam, and perhaps, as you mentioned, with the Soviet or with Russia, we should have gone in there, and perhaps we should have finished up the job.
1: Absolutely. Absolutely. Yeah. We start something and we don't finish it the right way. And when you're talking about war, there's only one way to do it. You go in and you win, you give them everything. If I was president, I would go in to Iraq. I would just absolutely just obliterate any and all of our enemies, and then I would go into Syria and Iran. I wouldn't even wait. I don't want to see Israel or some other country get nuked before we kind of wake up and go, gee, maybe we should kind of get ourselves together here. It's too late. You don't wait for somebody to come and punch you in the mouth, knock out six of your teeth, you know, and you full well know he said he was going to do it. I mean, come on.
0: You're going to be labeled a warmonger.
1: I am a warmonger. But You know what? If you look at the history of the world, and you know history, I could tell, and you were around during Vietnam, and I was too. We're trying to reinvent the wheel as if nothing happened before we were born, and that is the biggest mistake. And I'm kind of playing along with you with warmonger. If somebody wants to kill you,
0: yes,
1: and you want to defend your life, either you have a moral obligation to defend your life. If you don't, it's immoral. So it's not a warmonger. We're not going around starting wars. I mean, you know, we have people on this earth that want us dead. So what do? Wait till they kill half of us and the other half will wake up and go, oh, maybe we should do something? Or should we just go in and wipe them the hell out?
0: You know, I'm not sure. I'm not sure, Bruce. I'm not sure how this kind of thinking develops and is propagated, but I agree with you completely. Thank you very, very much for the call. And I know there are going to be many on the other side. And I would like to hear them. I would like to hear the justification for dropping our arms in place and leaving, or any form thereof, which would mean, I suppose, the Iraqization of the war, which we're beginning to do right now, you know, turning over more and more of the responsibility to the Iraqis. That's the same game we played in Vietnam, turning over more of the responsibility for fighting the North Vietnamese to the South Vietnamese, who collapsed nearly before the last helicopter got the last American off the last building in Saigon at the very end. So, I don't know. West of the Rockies, you are on the air. Hi.
2: Hello, Mr. Bell.
0: Hi.
2: Hi. I just wanted to tell you what a thrill and an honor it is to be part of your program.
0: Thank you.
2: My wife also is from the Philippines.
0: Oh.
2: She's from the Bicol region.
0: Oh, yes, of course.
2: Yeah. Near Naga City.
0: I guess you got to look at the typhoon if you went up to the website that just crossed Luzon.
2: Yes.
0: Actually, it's still crossing Luzon.
2: Yeah. But anyway, I want to speak to your question about Iraq.
0: Yes.
2: And I'm sorry, but I couldn't disagree with you and the previous caller more.
0: That's quite all right. Let's hear the rationale.
2: Well, I think as far as, I mean, your original question was, how will America deal with another loss?
0: Well, yes, in a way. Can we deal with another loss? I'm not sure it was.
2: Deal?
0: Yeah.
2: Well, you know, during Vietnam, those students that protested against the war and those students that were killed at Kent State, and the parents of those kids, and the parents of the kids that were killed, and the parents of the kids that came home. For them, it was a victory that we ended that war.
0: I suppose that would be true, yes.
2: And for Vietnam, look at the condition that Vietnam is in now and our relationship to them. People that know why we went there, I mean, the only way that you can tell whether you won or lost is by knowing what the goals were before you went. And those people that know the truth about Vietnam, just like those people that know the truth about why we're in Iraq, will know or will be able to deal with us leaving.
0: Well, I think the goal in Vietnam was to prevent, you know, there was the big domino theory back then, and it was to prevent the South from becoming communist, clearly. And if that was the goal, then it was clearly a loss.
2: If you watch the movie The Fog of War.
0: I did, indeed.
2: At the very end, what did McNamara say? He said, we misunderstood. We did not realize that that was a civil war. It wasn't about, yes, that's what he said, and that's what
0: that's
2: the commander
0: true.
2: From Vietnam told him was, you were wrong. That was not, it was a civil war that we were fighting,
0: mm-hmm.
2: just like America fought a civil war.
0: And in Iraq?
2: And in Iraq, let me ask you something, because I've heard you mention it several times. You said, these people that want us dead.
0: Mm-hmm.
2: Now, if you count how many Americans have died at the hands of these Middle Easterners, and how many Middle Easterners have died or their children have starved
0: mm-hmm.
2: as a result of American policies, then it may be more appropriate to say these people that want us to stop killing them rather than those people who want us dead. How many children died because of the sanctions?
0: No, wait a minute.
2: That we applied
0: that's not wholly accurate. They are not simply responding to something we've done or U.S. policies. They have clearly said, they're not ambiguous about it at all. They have said, you either convert to Islam, and we give you a chance to convert, or we kill you.
2: How many people?
0: Now, that's been very clearly stated.
2: How many people say that? Are you talking about all the Iraqis in Iraq?
0: The kind of people
2: all the
0: that
2: Iranians
0: crash those,
2: in Iran?
0: Sir?
2: Yes.
0: The kind of people that crashed those jets into
2: those Arabs,
0: into our buildings.
2: Those Saudis yeah. that did that?
0: Well, the Saudis certainly had a part in it.
2: No, those were almost 100% Saudis on those that did that attack.
0: All right. But you're not answering my question directly. They do want us either converted or dead.
2: Who is that? Who wants us dead?
0: The leadership of Al-Qaeda has said it again and again.
2: And how many are that compared to the number of Iraqis that we have killed? I mean, there may be, let's say that there is 1,000 of those terrorists who say that they want Americans dead. Why do you think they want us dead? And it, that doesn't
0: they've
2: mean they
0: told
2: want
0: us.
2: Art Bell
0: what,
2: dead
0: what I'm trying to point out to you
2: dead.
0: Is, sir, they have told us. They have not said it's because of American policy in the Middle East. They have not said it's because of America's support of Israel. They have not said any of that. They've said convert or die.
2: Yeah, but who are we killing? We're not killing those people that are espousing that. No, we're killing. How many have died collaterally? Aren't
0: many. Many.
2: Many, many, many. And there's
0: I wouldn't argue
2: for it.
0: I wouldn't argue that with you.
2: It's the
0: many
2: same
0: have died.
2: Thing with, exactly. So you can't go and say, well, I need to get rid of that 1,000 terrorists, so I'm going to wipe out 100,000 people. It just doesn't make sense. It's not human.
0: And I don't think that we've taken that approach. I don't think that, in fact, we've made every effort to avoid collateral damage. Everybody knows in war, you don't avoid collateral damage. It happens. But we've made every effort to do so.
2: Art, how many Vietnamese did you ever see invade the United States?
0: Okay.
2: None.
0: All right.
2: Because we were over there. It's the same thing with here.
0: All right. Well, you all right. I listen, I appreciate your call, but you're not staying on point with me here. No, the Vietnamese did not, North Vietnamese did not invade the United States, nor would I attempt to make that argument. No, what I said is correct. There are many now in the Islamic world who believe that we either convert, we become what they are from a religious point of view, or we die. And they've clearly said that again and again and again. And that comes from the top of the Al-Qaeda leadership. Now, when you get that kind of message, you can either ignore it at your own peril and just wait for whatever comes after 9/11, or you can do something about it. And I guess we are doing something about it. Nevertheless, I appreciate the call. Let's work our way back toward the wild card line. And Torin from Olympia, Washington.
3: Hey, Art. How you doing?
0: Okay, sir.
3: You know, I think Bruce was right on point when he said that, you know, we just really can't fight a politically correct war. Like you just said, they want us to either convert to Islam or die. My father was in World War II. He was in the Navy and was actually at the Battle of Iwo Jima. But he told me at one point before he died that our biggest mistake after the war was not allowing Patton to go into Moscow.
0: Mm-hmm.
3: And, you know, another thing he said was there are no civilians in war. It's unfortunate, but it's true. And I think America really needs to wake up and understand that these people over there are Hitler in a headscarf, and it's either us or them. Not all Muslims are evil. Not all Muslims will hold a gun to your head and force you to convert. But the ones that will need to die. Otherwise, they will kill us. You know, I'm here on the West Coast. I'm afraid of waking up one morning and there being a flash outside the window and Seattle would be gone. All because...
0: And don't imagine it's not possible, because it is possible, I'm sorry to say.
3: It is possible, and, you know, it's a really scary world that we're living in right now. September 11th was the first salvo in World War III, and we have to fight for our very survival, or our way of life is just going to disappear, and that is the unfortunate truth.
0: Do you think that if we had something like a referendum, which, of course, we don't have in the U.S., and the American people were actually forced to think about it and debate it, right now, as one person pointed out a little while ago, we haven't had a lot of calls on the subject because, well, frankly, people don't want to think that much about it. But if they were forced to think about it, do you think the end result would be the American people saying, lay down our arms, leave Iraq to be whatever Iraq is going to be and get the hell out, or finish the job? What do you think the answer would be?
3: Well, living in Olympia, which is a very left-wing city, the majority of the people that I know would just go, yeah, it's a mistake. It was a debacle to go in. We went in under false pretenses. You know, all of that's fine. Mm-hmm. I can't speak for America here, but I would like to believe that there's a lot more people understand that even though we are there now, we have to win. We just have to.
0: Because the consequences of losing, I've got to run. We're at a break point here. The consequences of losing are severe indeed. Vietnam, as an example. I'm Art Bell. Here I am. By the way, while the map is up there, you might take a quick trip up to coasttocoastam.com, and they've got a pretty good map up there, actually. It's tracking Typhoon Queenie. Typhoon Queenie has just basically finished crossing the island of Luzon and is back out at sea, the South China Sea to be specific, and headed toward Vietnam. Good luck, Vietnam. Anyway, the reason I'm suggesting you go up there is it will give you, if you don't have an idea, a pretty good idea of where I am. Just look for Manila. It's clearly called out there. We're in the Typhoon 1 warning area, the very light green area, and you'll see Manila. It'll give you an idea of, once again, where I am. Thank goodness this one started to jog south and then decided to go back west again. So for those of you with relatives and friends and so forth in Manila, nothing more than cloudy skies, a little bit of wind, a little bit of rain, nothing to screech about, but it was indeed a terrible typhoon up north. That's the situation here. Manila is safe and well. I'm Art Bell. In a moment, we'll continue with Open Lines.

0: 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I am Art Bell, that's ARTBELL at AOL.com, or ArtBell@Mindspring.com. The latter is probably the better way to go. It's a bigger mailbox. 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Back to the lines we go, and our first-time caller line, it would be Michael in Michigan. Michael, hi.
1: Hello, Art. How are you doing today?
0: Quite well.
1: Well, you know, I initially wanted to call you about and talk to you about shortwave radio, you know, and I'm not into it yet, but I want to start. But the last couple of callers, and especially the one that called about, you know, it's our fault, basically, to paraphrase, it got me going. So I'd like to talk about Iraq for a minute, if I could.
0: You may indeed.
1: Yes, you know, it just slays me because those people that have that idea that, you know, it's how we treat them or they're oppressed. Because how then do you explain Mogadishu and Somalia and Thailand and even now where in Iran where they're killing the black Muslims who always have been Muslims because they're not Muslim enough? It clearly states that they want to change Islam over, not just to us, but the world, you know. And as far as going into Iraq with Bush lied and the WMDs, quickly, I don't want to go over that whole rigmarole, but, you know, we did find WMDs there, and it's been an intelligence report, and Centaurum came out and said that it was just a fraction of what they found there. And also, as far as the lie goes, that all of Europe, Russia and China had the same intelligence about those tubes from Nigeria, I believe it was, and they still stand by that to this day. Now, I don't know how we can press it. You know, these people with the same attitude, like Rosie O'Donnell today said, all we need to do is talk with them because they're mothers and fathers just like we are. Well, I don't know anybody here, or I certainly don't, allow my children to blow themselves up with bombs and then praise them after I get a $20,000 reward, you know?
0: You're damn right.
1: So if we pull out, Art, and I agree with you, if we pull out, and I'm with you on Vietnam there too, there was a disaster. If we pull out, I'm afraid that we will never be able to get another ally again. What will our allies do in the future? What about the people that we're supposed to be helping? How can they count on us? I don't think that we could even ever try to protect ourselves with a coalition ever again. And with that, that's really all I've got to say. I don't see how we can pull out. Oh, one more. I'm sorry. I'm a little nervous, so I'm sorry. And I might be talking too fast, too. But nonetheless, oh, shoot. I forgot what I was going to say. Dang it. I'm sorry, Art.
0: No problem. We'll do it next call. It might have been about shortwave. Anyway, if you go into the world of shortwave and amateur radio, good luck. And I would say you'll have just an absolute blast. I've said this before, and I'm going to say it again right now. A lot of people think that amateur radio is on the decline, and in fact it is numerically. However, probably the chief reason for that is because of the Internet. God knows I love the Internet, but it's not shortwave radio. And there is no magic in the world like being able to talk to people through the air. Have your signal bouncing off the ionosphere and back to Earth and around the globe. And I know it's easy to get on a computer and have a teleconference with somebody on the other side of the globe right now, and we're in a different day and age. But I would still urge any of you out there that are able to sort of move toward learning about RF, learning about being an amateur radio operator, to proceed in that direction, because there is nothing that matches the magic of being able to do as I described, to bounce your signal off the ionosphere and have it go thusly around the world, never knowing who you're going to be talking to, where they're going to be. It's just plain magic. It was magic for me when I was 13 years old. It's magic for me today. West of the Rockies, you're on the air from Hawaii. Dwight.
2: Hey, Art. How are you? Mabuhay.
0: Yes, indeed.
2: I'm calling you from Puna, which is at 19 degrees 30 minutes on the north latitude, I guess. Every time I think of or hear Richard Hoagland, I want to tell him about that. But I'm also a Vietnam veteran, and I wanted to comment on your position on Iraq. And
0: yes.
2: I would say I served in Vietnam as a in the same same military occupational specialty as George Norrie did. I was in the public information field.
0: I see.
2: And one of the most common things I remember from Vietnam was that most of the troops would say regarding the opposition, the Viet Cong, communists, or the NVA, that if somebody came to America and did to America what we were doing to Vietnam, I heard many troops say they would probably have be just the same as the VC fighting us. And I was there in about 71 and 72, and I would say the war was lost there from a ground level. Troops looking around, a troop soldier looking around could see that we had already lost the war. We controlled. I once went on a bird dog flight, a forward artillery control flight, and as we flew around, I asked the pilot, gee, you know, isn't this area all controlled by the U.S. allies? And he said, oh, no, we just controlled that little road down there, 300 yards in each direction in the daytime, and that's 1972.
0: Yeah.
2: And I remember going down into the Mekong Delta to the Yuman Forest. And,
0: sir, let me stop you and ask you, do you see a parallel between what we're doing now in Iraq and Vietnam?
2: Well, I would like to say that America is suffering with erectile dysfunction right now. It's a war that cannot be won. And
0: so from your point of view, we should do what at this point?
2: Let me put it to this way. I believe we were lied into the war, and it was, well, shown to be true in events that followed the invasion. And I remember the comments that George was in Woodward's book about George Bush having a conversation with the former Secretary of State, Colin Powell. And Colin Powell instructed George Bush that if you go into Iraq, if you break it, you own it. And giving that comment to a Texas oil man that if he could own Iraq, it seemed evident what Bush opted to do.
0: Now, do you think it was all about oil?
2: Well, first of all, it was not about Al-Qaeda because Al-Qaeda was not in Iraq. And that's
0: I think that's a fair argument. They may not have been in Iraq then, but I think they are now.
2: As you can recall from the former Treasury Secretary, that Bush's first intention from his first days in his first period as president, that he was set from the get-go to get to Iraq under pretense of having to avenge his father's trip.
0: Yeah.
2: And secondly, that that to give a Texas oil man, as I said earlier, the chance to own Iraq, what do you think he would choose? So we kind of, the undercurrent is that we've kind of forgotten the war is about oil because the trouble was someplace else, like, say, Somalia. They're not so interested to, the United States is not so interested here. But here's my point, Art. The war, in the beginning part, when Rumsfeld was there denying that there was an insurrection or this was a quagmire, was wrong. But, of course, we can see now that it is a quagmire, meaning that we are in up to our necks and we are unable to get out of it. And even the Democrats cannot offer a proposal to get out of it. And here's what I've got to say. The war was designed to put America in the region and to stay there. And the chaos that ensued or was precipitated serves the purpose of allowing U.S. troops and military presence to stay in the area. And towards your question about winning or losing, America is impotent right now, even dealing with, say, North Korea, because are being stuck in Iraq. And America has shown itself, for once having been so formidable and thought to be the strongest power in the world, basically, as I stated earlier, impotent in Iraq. And
0: okay. I think I've got it.
2: Go ahead.
0: I'm just saying I think I've got the gist of what you're saying. And there are points that I agree with you on, and one of them happens to be North Korea. We made a hell of a lot of noise about what we would do if they detonated a nuclear weapon. And they detonated a nuclear weapon, and we haven't done a damn thing. Really have not done a damn thing. So I don't disagree with you totally, but on Iraq, I do disagree with you. We are there. I think the consequences of leaving at this point would be much larger than you can imagine, would be a very negative thing for the United States in every way. And moreover, I think we'd end up going back. I think inevitably we'd end up going back. And when we did, we'd probably be fighting Iran and Iraq, if not Syria, in some sort of a coalition at that point. It might be a few years down line, but it's almost inevitable. When you have somebody or a group of somebodies who absolutely want you dead, these are the same people who crashed the airplanes into the Trade Center buildings and the Pentagon and tried to get the White House. These are the very same people. And given an opportunity and enough years and enough weapons, we're going to be in a situation that we can't even imagine. Now, I know a lot of people want to deal with what's now, not what might be in the future. They tend to cast that off. We're short-term thinkers, not long-term thinkers. That's one of America's problems, that we don't think in the long term. If we did, I think we'd realize we do have to stay and we do have to finish the job. At any rate, let's move on and let's go to the wild card line and say, Ron, you're on the air from Yuma, Arizona.
3: Hey, Art, how you doing? It's an honor to speak to you.
0: Glad to have you.
3: Art, you're familiar with the prophecies of the children of Fatima, Portugal.
0: I am, yes.
3: Okay. Well, Art, one of the prophecies the Virgin gave the Sister Lucia was she told her, when you see a night illuminated by an unknown light, know that this is a sign God has given you that the world is about to be punished by another war. And I believe in January of either 1936 or 37, there was a highly unusual sighting of the Aurora Borealis that they saw as far as northern Africa. Mm-hmm. Now, I had heard this. I questioned both my parents, who were naturally born there, and they did see it. They both seen it. And I went a step farther, spoke to my father-in-law, who was in northern Pennsylvania, and he remembered seeing it. My mother was in Connecticut. My dad was in Philly. My father-in-law was in northern. They all saw it. Within that year, World War II broke out. Okay.
0: But how can you know that really was the sign? You can look back and say, well, okay, the war broke out. What I'm trying to point out here is the sun goes in 11-year cycles.
3: Pardon me?
0: The sun goes in 11-year cycles, sir. And in every sun cycle, every 11-year cycle, we have some coronal mass ejections or storms from the sun that are so big and so violent that
3: sure
0: they're seen right down into South America, right down into Africa, into the southern latitudes. That happens almost every 11 years on a regularly scheduled basis.
3: Okay, Art, like I said, this is a matter of, you know, whether you believe it or choice. But what I'm saying is this. In late March, I believe March 30th or 31st of 2001, there was another unusual sighting of the Aurora Borealis. You reported on it.
0: Oh, yes.
3: I listened to it that night. You were talking to people in northern Arizona and Virginia.
0: Mm-hmm.
3: My son and my wife and my daughter and my neighbors watched this blood-red curtain shimmering across the sky. Within 6 months, the World Trade Centers were hit, and we were at war in Afghanistan.
0: Well, I don't...
3: I'm just saying it.
0: No, I don't dispute anything that you've said, right. But here's what I would say, that we do have these 11 years... apart. Every 11 years, we have another cycle. And we always have wars. So, I don't know. I guess you can suggest that there are somewhat regular sightings every decade or so of Aurora Borealis that goes into extreme southern latitudes. And we nearly always have war. Now, if you want to connect the two, that's fine. I don't necessarily do it. I guess I just say it's going to happen again and again, as is war. Now, maybe the two do have something to do with each other. Who knows? West of the Rockies, you're on the air.
4: Yes. Hi, Art.
0: Hi, Millie.
4: Hey, I just wanted to say that I think comparing Vietnam to...
5: 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And now, Art Bell.

0: 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And now, Art Bell.
1: I don't even think our president has tried to make that case.
2: I agree.
1: Okay.
2: But I do think that there is a broad support by Arabs all over the Middle East for this jihad against us.
1: I agree.
2: And I don't know where you start. We started in Afghanistan. That was reasonable. I mean, if we'd have gone into Iran, where do you start? You got to start somewhere. And what I'm concerned about is that, really, what I'm concerned about is that we have people living right here, our neighbors and such. You know, the mosque, there's lots of evidence to show that they are gathering money and supporting these people, these terrorists. And, it's just nothing like Vietnam, is what I'm saying. And I'm fearful for my children and their children, and what's going to happen in the long run here.
1: Millie, the only analogy, I guess, that I was making was if, for example, you take this election, this thumping that they're all talking about right now, if it is a mandate to get out of Iraq, to essentially give up and leave, turn it over to the Iraqis such as they are, and they're not ready for it, and leave Iraq, then you do have an analogy that works, and that is America suffered greatly after we lost in Vietnam. If we have a similar situation with regard to Iraq, I think that it's going to psychologically traumatize Americans and America to the point that we're never going to be able to get much ever done again.
2: Well, that's true, but I feel that that's a certain amount of ego involved, and that's another issue. I'm talking about hardcore, solid issues that face us right now, and that is really a pretty much life or death thing. Like you said, they're committed to killing us,
1: yes,
2: and it's
1: I know.
2: That simple. And they're some of them, not all of them, like we said, but some of them live in the same cities we do, and that frightens me. I mean, we have to, you know, I don't like any of my rights. I'm a libertarian, too. I don't like any of my rights being denigrated. However,
1: right, Millie, I've got to hold it right there. We're at a break point. Millie, you're right. And the fellow who said that Seattle could disappear in a puff of nuclear smoke is also correct. These are people who want us dead. Does anybody honestly doubt that after 9/11? I guess so. I'm Art Bell. How you doing, everybody? I'm Art Bell, filling in for George Norrie, who is taking a well-earned day off. He's actually earned a lot more than that. And I'll be escorting you through the weekend. A surprise on the other side of this break, which is right now.

0: There is one great advantage to the screening technique that we have, and that is that you can glance up at the screen and see what's waiting. So here, direct from the burning, stewing pits of sewage is J.C.
1: Mr. Mayo, how Mr. dare you? You are a dirty disgustator taking over the airwaves, and I'm telling you that the threat to America is not coming from little green men. It's little blue donkeys who have gone against the will of God and put it's my country has been hijacked in the last days.
0: Little blue donkeys.
1: Yes.
0: You must mean the Democrats.
1: It's terrible. It's disgusting.
0: I didn't even know what you were politically, J.C. What are you?
1: I am a super Christian conservative.
0: You know me.
1: You know what I stand for. You know
0: so you continue to carry the water, do you?
1: Excuse me? I continue to wage the war.

0: against media pornography, corruption, and disgustation that I see going across our nation. And it's disgusting to me that a woman is going to be running things in the house. A woman is meant to clean the house, not run the house.
1: See, that's why your woman ran away. That's why Edna split in the first place, JC, is because of that attitude.
0: She was corruptized by your pornographizers.
1: Oh, sure.
0: That's why
1: she
0: ran away, is because she had her fragile little woman mind corrupted by pornography.
1: Have you heard from her yet? Have you heard from her, JC, since she's moved on to greener pastures?
0: I have not, but we have some good information as to where she may be.
1: Uh-huh. And what do you intend to do?
0: We intend to return her to her rightful duties at the compound.
1: Drag her back to the kitchen. Is that it?
0: Yes, the kitchen. There's a whole lot that needs to be done, and she needs to do it. And I'm telling you right now that if I could get Ann Coulter to come to my compound, that would be great, because she needs a man to back her up so that what she says has validity.
1: Is that so? So Ann Coulter would be welcome and a replacement for Edna, eh?
0: Oh, sure, Ann. It makes a lot of sense, but I don't see it being qualified by a man. That's the only problem, is she's a willful woman.
1: Well, willful, huh? So, in other words, she was using your computer to bring in this pornography that you claim corrupted her.
0: No, she wasn't bringing it in. It was your listeners that were sending it, Mr. Bell.
1: My listeners?
0: Yes, your listeners. You know that.
1: Well, now, they don't even know your email address, JC. How could they possibly...
0: It's boilingpitsofsewage at yahoo.com. It used to be Edna Pringle at yahoo.com until it got annihilated.
1: Until she left.
0: It was deleted. I don't know who destroyed it.
1: Deleted.
0: Yes. Something happened, and I believe she wiped the files so that I wouldn't be able to contact all these people so that I could administer them to the new revelation, which needs to save America. And little green men, if they are any such things, they're devils. Demons.
1: Actually, JC, that is a possibility.
0: I know it is.
1: I hate to agree with you, but that is certainly a possibility. But if you look up into the night sky, I doubt you do it very regularly. How can you but not imagine there's life up there, JC?
0: People shouldn't be outside at night. They should be indoors.
1: Indoors?
0: Safe. Cats roam the night.
1: Well, listen, you've got to be able to have lesbian Tupperware parties somewhere.
0: Excuse me?
1: You got to be able to have lesbian Tupperware parties somewhere.
0: Oh, do not disgustate me with such things. And those are going to happen more and more frequently. Now they're going to be forcing the lesbian agenda upon America. That's what's happening, because she is from where? San Francisco.
1: Now, Edna didn't leave you for another woman, did she?
0: No. She left me for apparently someone who rode a motorcycle, and now she's taken up with a truck driver.
1: A truck driver.
0: She turned into a raving rabid hussy.
1: So she's going back and forth across America hauling who knows what.
0: Probably drugs. Because we all know that drugs are one of the reasons that America is being destroyed.
1: Well, listen, JC, we have probably the largest trucker audience in the world, of any radio program in the whole world. So there's a great chance that Edna is, well, in the passenger seat, probably,
0: listening to you.
1: That's right. So this is your opportunity to say to Edna whatever you want to say to entice her back to the compound.
0: I'm going to use the most enticing words I can. Woman, get home where you belong!
1: That's it, huh?
0: That's what I have to say, is that she needs to get back at the feet of her man, wherever woman should be. Women need to stop talking. That's one
1: back
0: step.
1: At the feet.
0: That's one step to getting America back to where we need it. Women need to shut their mouth, get back in the kitchen, and do what they're told, because a man's will is the will that runs America, runs the family, and if we had stronger men who would stand up and be men, because all men are afraid to be men nowadays, And they need to run their families and run their women and keep their women quiet and covered up. And that's another reason why those Arabs want to kill us, is because we have hussies running around with barely nothing on. That's the whole reason.
1: All right, JC, that's about as much as I can handle. But I can kind of picture Edna right now, probably in a miniskirt, JC. I don't know, probably hauling down I-40 somewhere next to a trucker. That's quite a picture. That man is You know, a lot of people, after he's come on, will write to me and say, that's something kind of set up. It's got to be Phil Henry. It's got to be this. It's got to be that. It's no setup. Whether or not it's Phil, I have no way of knowing for sure. But it's absolutely not a setup. He's been calling the show for years, and there's no setup about it. He is just what he is, as is everybody else on here. Let's go to Wildcard Line 3 and Toronto, Canada. Mike, you're on the air.
2: Well, Mike left. He was tired of waiting. This is Reverend Chuck Roast of the Church of the Subgenius. And I think JC is actually one of us in disguise.
1: You think so?
2: I have a feeling. I'm not going to say who it is because I don't want to out him, but I've heard him almost crack a couple of times. He's very good, but he's not perfect. But the question I have for you is, what constitutes a win in the Middle East, in Iraq and Iran and all that? How do you know?
1: That's a good. That's a very good question. What constitutes a win? I think that Iraq settling into anything at all with any sort of permanency, even if it's not what we call a democracy, but anything less than an Islamic state that trains people to blow things up and to kill us would be a win.
2: And how do you think that's going to happen?
1: Not quickly.
2: But, the question I have is how do you achieve that end? I mean, do you...
1: Well, the answer is obviously not quickly. It's something that is going to take more time than the American people are apparently willing to give it.
2: Yeah. Like, I see decades.
1: You could be correct.
2: Far.
1: Yeah, you could be correct.
2: I see Canada and Afghanistan, and I think the troops are great. I support them 100%, but what they're doing there, I don't know. I mean, it's a civilization that was based on warlords from day one, and just to bring in democracy and say, this is what you want right now, it's a hard sell.
1: I agree with you. It's a hard sell, and it may not be the thing that ultimately...
2: I'm listening on the big 640 Toronto AM, and everybody who listens on it, call in because they need to know we're there.
1: Okay,
2: because
1: buddy.
2: They don't do ratings in Toronto at night.
1: Oh, okay. All right. Everybody who listens, by all means, then call in. No, it's not going to be quick, and the American people are not in the mood, nor have we ever been, for things that are slow. That's really what happened in Vietnam, you know? Television every night. We watched what happened every night, and eventually we ran out of patience. And, you know, clearly you can see the American people are running out of patience with Iraq. Question is, what's going to happen if we do leave, if we just decide to throw up our hands, lay down our arms, and leave? What is that going to mean for the future of America? It's a doggone good question. Maybe that's what we ought to be debating. If we do leave, where are we? What's going to happen? On the international line from Alberta, Alan, you're on the air.
3: Well, Art, I would say hello from your friendly northerly neighbor, but I guess your northerly neighbor's China now, and they're not exactly friendly, so I'll just say hello from Canada instead.
1: Okay.
3: I'd like to make a comment to he thou dubbed warmonger. And
1: yes.
3: He said that the U.S. Army is undefeatable. Have the ashes from the former White House fallen already?
1: Well, the United States... the United States...
3: 1812?
1: Sir, the United States military, if it decided to use all of its force, is clearly undefeatable.
3: Oh, yeah. The U.S. used all of their force now to stomp Canada, no problem. But the fact is that we've already done it. Anyways, that's not what I'm calling in tonight. I don't want to do any of the war stuff. We don't have too much of it in the news anyway. So what I'd like to call about is tomorrow. And a possible way to send a message to whatever is using 1111 to send us messages. Tomorrow, I don't know if you, for Veterans Day, but here in Canada, we have Remembrance Day, and I know it's on the same day. At 11 o'clock, we hold a moment of silence for the fallen. My idea is to push that moment of silence back to 11-11, because...
1: Why? Let me push you back a little bit and ask you why you think 11-11, the numbers 11-11, are sending us a message.
3: Well, just from things that your callers have said, people saying, I wake up all the time, I see 11-11 on the clocks. Whenever I look at the clock, I see repeating numbers, and I don't know. I think that, I don't know what would be sending us a message with 11-11 other than possibly some greater divine force, but it might be possible or possibly even beneficial to our race to send a message back to them with 11-11 by holding the moment of silence 11 minutes late. And this is not to slight the veterans, by the way. I have respect for the veterans. I have family that was in the service. But if this could possibly help us get in contact with something beyond what we could see, feel, touch, and taste, then, hey, I'm all for it.
1: Well, it doesn't necessarily take a mass number of minds to achieve that, so give it a shot and let me know how you do.
3: I will. One other thing. JC yes. was on, and I've wanted to get JC's reaction to this comment forever, and I've never been able to get on when he's been on. One of the three following statements is invalidated by the other two. God exists, God is all-powerful, evil exists. Which of the three isn't true? And I'll leave it at that. Have a good night.
1: All right. Well, perhaps on JC's next visit, he'll attempt to answer that for you, but I wouldn't hold my breath. East of the Rockies, Kevin, you're on the air from Houston.
4: Howdy, Mr. Bell.
1: Hi.
4: Hey, I called you about Iraq, but before I do, and a couple of FYIs, you had a caller talking about scholars from Iraq here years ago.
1: Yes.
4: I think I remember that, and one of them is here in Houston. He's a prominent doctor. Don't ask me his name. I don't want to lie to you, but he's on the local news on and off. They started the Iraqi Congress or something like that years ago.
1: Yes.
4: And you had one caller that was all over the board about you had to hang up on him. But when I was a young Marine in North Carolina, had orders to go to Lebanon, I realized we had a new enemy on the horizon, even though we were still in the Cold War. So I'd recommend that caller earlier go live in Saudi Arabia, Indonesia, or over there in Mindanao, where you're at, and see what it's like.
1: Actually, I'm not in Mindanao, by the way.
4: No, but south of where you're at. You're at Luzon,
1: yeah,
4: right?
1: South of me. Yeah. I'm in Luzon. Anyway, I have thought for all my life that one of the best things the United States could do, since we don't get everybody in the military anymore by a long shot, would be as a birthright to every U.S. citizen, we should give them a round-trip ticket to some third world country somewhere. I'm very serious, so that they can understand, A, what it is they have, and B, what some of the rest of the world is like. And I think a lot of our attitudes are born of the fact that we don't understand others. We're very parochial. Most of us have never been out of the country. Frankly, a lot of us have never – we never even leave the state we're born in.
4: Yes, exactly. Oh, also, I wanted to ask you this, too, before going to Iraq more. What service was you in Vietnam?
1: Air Force.
4: You're a fly boy.
1: Well.
4: And I know.
1: Okay, anyway.
4: You can call me a crazy jarhead if you want.
1: No, I wouldn't say that.
4: Okay. Anyway, on the Iraq thing, I want to split up into two sections here, you know, whether we went in or not. If we did not go in, you got to think of the consequences, what Saddam could have done if we'd not gone in. Plus, if he died of old age or assassinated, what would have happened with his sons taking over? And there was chemical weapons over there. If you remember the news reports, not you specifically, but in general, the listeners...
1: Well, he used them. We know he had chemical weapons. Yeah, he used them against the Kurds, so
4: right,
1: we know that.
4: In his own people, I remember when I was in the military reading the tests, reading reports on it. It was Soviet-made. There's even a movie about this. He tried to build the largest cannon in the world.
1: That's correct. Movie
4: made in America about it.
1: Okay, but the fact of the matter is we're in Iraq now.
4: Yeah.
1: The American people are voicing their apparent disapproval of it with the election we just went through. So what now?
4: If we pull out now, it's going to be worse than what Afghanistan was when the Soviets pulled out. And you've got to look at history, and you've got to look at geographical thinking of people. You being in the military and you being in the overseas in Asia a lot, I think you kind of understand that. I spent 10 years in the Orient myself. If we pull out, it's going to be worse than Afghanistan was. When the Soviets pulled out, you're going to have a caliphate started by the Sunnis, and they're going to end up fighting the Shiites, and the Persians next door are going to get into it with the Arab Shiites. It's going to be a total mess.
1: And I think that's all correct.
4: In the philosophy, well, let's split into three countries, that's going to be worse. The minute you have a Kurdistan, Turkey's going to attack them. You've got to know your history. You've got to know your geography. There's no simple solutions, and the problem with Americans, we want instant oatmeal, instant this, instant that. You've got to take your time and do it. And just throw this at you. These people are dangerous, like you've been trying to point out to your callers. Look in Israel 2 years ago, and this was not in the media, the Israeli soldiers caught a Palestinian terrorist with a dirty bomb. And, you know, so what can...
1: No, you're right. I haven't heard about that one, but I don't for one second doubt it. And they are committed to our death. And once somebody has said they're going to kill you, then if you don't act in self-defense, you probably deserve whatever comes your way. And I know that sounds that it's awfully simplified, but we really are at that point. We clearly have seen the enemy. The enemy wants us dead. And you can complain and bitch, as many will, about U.S. policies around the world. And no, we've been far from perfect. But we're still the best game going, by the way. We've been far from perfect, and we've made mistakes and probably got into Vietnam with a lie, probably got into Iraq with a lie. But even all of that said, we're there now, and we're facing an enemy who wants us dead. What would you now have us do? Should we lay down our arms and leave? And what are the consequences of doing that? Again, I say that I think as part of an American's birthright, they ought to have a nice round trip ticket, and they ought to spend at least several weeks in some third world nation somewhere on the globe. And if they did, we'd have a far different attitude about the rest of the world than we do now. A wild card line, David in Sherman Oaks, you're on the air.
5: My God, I've been on hold for 3 hours.
1: Sorry about that.
5: Do you have a clock on your screen as to how long people are on hold?
1: Well, actually, there is a clock, but it doesn't function properly, and something resets it every now and then. So I overlooked you. I'm sorry, but you're on now without a lot of time.
5: I know. I'm just giving you a hard time. Anyway, God, man, Iraq, what a disaster. Anyway, you know what? Most people are missing the point. Iraq is a pivotal point in the Middle East. We've got military bases there that have been constructed. We don't have aren't allowing photos out of it because we're going to be there permanently because we're going to put the Middle East in check. Iran, they can't do anything because they're in check. If they do anything wrong, it's checkmate. 2 seconds, we got a missile in the front door. That's why we have bases there. Our soldiers there are a diversion to protect those military bases that are being constructed to keep people away from them. So we're basically, we have a stranglehold on the Middle East. We're going to be permanently based there. But though fighting as it is now, we're going to back down. We're going to pull our troops out and just let them have their civil war and have things shake out. But
1: well, listen,
5: anyway.
1: I on that note, I've got to go. But I appreciate your assessment. It may indeed work out that way because the American people have shown that they have very little patience for what's happening. At any rate, listen, we'll continue the weekend tomorrow night. It has been my pleasure filling in for George Norrie this night, my absolute pleasure, and I'll see you tomorrow night from Manila in the Philippines. Good day.
6: 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And now, let's open Art's Vault for a classic bumper hit.

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1: From the high desert and the great American Southwest, I bid you all good evening, good morning, good afternoon, wherever you may be in the world's time zones, each and every one covered like a blanket by this program, Coast to Coast AM, the largest program of its type in the world. I'm Art Bell, and it's great to be here, an honor and a privilege to be escorting you through the weekend. The webcam photograph tonight, one that I shot a couple of hours ago, and that was, that's our little sweetheart Dolly, with my little sweetheart, trying to eat her hair. So, it's Sunday, going into Monday, and not good news in California. A gasoline tanker crashed and burst into flames, burned the San Francisco-Oakland Bay Bridge on Sunday, and it created so much heat that a whole stretch of the highway virtually melted and collapsed. Officials predicted a traffic nightmare for Bay Area commuters for weeks or months to come. Flames were 200 feet in the air. But get this, a truck's driver walked away from the scene with second-degree burns. No other injuries reported. It occurred at 3:45 in the morning. Officials said it could have been much deadlier had it occurred at a busier time. A man driving a dead woman's car shot a police officer, then opened fire in a parking lot in a mall Sunday. According to authorities, by the end of the day, four people, including that gunman, dead. The chaos ended when police shot the gunman to death outside a Target store inside Ward Parkway Center in South Kansas City. And again, just in case you were curious, many of us have said, you know, these kinds of mass shootings are on the increase. In fact, statistically, since the 1960s, they certainly are. Iran agreed Sunday to join the U.S. and other countries at a conference on Iraq this week, raising some hopes the government in Tehran would help stabilize its violent neighbor and stem the flow of guns and bombs over the border. In an apparent effort to drive home that point, the prime minister told an Iranian envoy that the persistent violence in Iraq, some of it carried out by the Shiite militias Iran is accused of arming, could spill over into neighboring countries, including those that are supposed to support the Iraq government. Now, the backlash has built up even before the first official release of former CIA Director George Tenet's memoir, with criticism about his version of the run-up to the Iraq War. Interrogation techniques and other events questioned. Secretary of State Condoleezza Rice on Sunday disputed Tenet's claim that the Bush administration, before the U.S.-led invasion in March of 2003, never had a serious debate about whether Iraq posed an imminent threat or whether to tighten existing sanctions. Prime Minister Olmert is going to face criticism in Jerusalem when a government commission releases its first findings Monday on last year's inconclusive war in Lebanon, raising pressure on the Israeli leader to step down. Leaked sections of findings prompted a new round of resignation calls Sunday from both the opposition and members of Olmert's governing coalition. Al Gore condemned Canada's new plan to reduce greenhouse gases. He says it is, quote, a complete and total fraud because it lacks any specifics, gives industry a way to actually increase emissions. Under the initiative announced Thursday, Canada actually aims to reduce the current level of greenhouse gas emissions 20% by 2020, but the government acknowledged it would not meet its obligations under the Kyoto Protocol, which requires 35 industrialized countries to cut greenhouse gas emissions by just 5% below 1990 levels by 2012. I'm still extremely excited about yesterday's announcement, or the one I read yesterday, I guess I had to say, of the new planet that has been found, the Earth-like planet, a mere 20.5 light years from our very own Earth. All right, all that said, in a moment, we'll be back with some of the rest of the news. We have now lost tens of billions of bees, according to an estimate by the Bee Inspectors of America, a national group that tracks beekeeping. So far, no one can say what's causing the bees to become disoriented and fail to return to their hives. We had a video yesterday of some of them just flopping around on a parking lot. It was pretty hard to watch, actually. As with any great mystery, a number of theories, of course, have been posed. Many seem to researchers to be more science fiction than science. People have blamed genetically modified crops, cell phone towers, high-voltage transmission lines, and lots more. Or even a secret plot by Russia, Osama bin Laden and such, to bring down American agriculture. Or, as some blogs have asserted, the rapture of bees in which God has recalled them to heaven. Actually, I think that was suggested on this program. The volume of theories is totally mind-boggling, according to Diana Fox Foster, a scientist at Pennsylvania State University, with Jeffrey S. Pettis, and another scientist from the United States Department of Agriculture. Dr. Cox Foster is leading a team of researchers who are trying to find answers to explain colony collapse disorder, the name given for the disappearing bee syndrome. Clearly, there's an urgency to solve this, Dr. Cox Foster said. We're trying to move as quickly as we can. Dr. Fox Foster and fellow scientists who are at a two-day meeting to discuss early findings and future plans with government officials have been focusing on the two most likely suspects, a virus, a fungus, or a pesticide. About 60 researchers from North America sifted the possibilities in a meeting today. Now, this is interesting. Genetic testing at Columbia University has apparently revealed the presence of multiple microorganisms in bees from hives or colonies that are in decline, suggesting that something is weakening their immune system. In fact, the researchers have actually found some fungi in the affected bees that, get this, are also found in humans whose immune systems have been suppressed by AIDS or cancer. That, says Dr. Cox Foster, is extremely unusual. Meanwhile, samples were sent to an agricultural department lab in North Carolina this month to screen for 117 chemicals, particular suspicion falling on a pesticide that France banned out of concern that it may have been decimating bee colonies. Concern is also mounting among public officials. There are so many of our crops that require pollination, said Dennis Cardoza, a California Democrat whose district includes the state's central agricultural valley, and who also presided last month at a congressional hearing on the bee issue. Quote, we need an urgent call to arms to try and ascertain what's really going on with the bees and bring as much science as we can possibly bring to bear on the problem. Thus far, colony collapse disorder has now been found in 27 states, according to Bee Alert, Inc. That's a company monitoring the problem. A recent survey of 13 states showed that 26% of beekeepers had lost at least half their bee colonies between September and March. And, of course, you all well know by now the quote from Einstein that when the bees go, humans have 4 years and no more. Stark warnings over the damaging effects of impending climate change were underlined just this last Friday in the fourth assessment of the Intergovernmental Panel on Climate Control Change. Warming of the climate system is unequivocal, as is now evident from observations of increases in global average air and ocean temperatures, widespread melting of snow and ice, and rising global mean sea levels, according to the report Climate Change 2007, the physical science basis. The paper reiterates the body's earlier conclusion that climate change is a consequence of rising atmospheric concentrations of human-made greenhouse gases like carbon dioxide, methane, and nitrous oxide. Global atmospheric concentration of greenhouse gases have increased markedly as a result of human activities since 1750 and now far exceed pre-industrial levels. The global increase in carbon dioxide concentrations are primarily due to fossil fuel use, and land use change, while those of methane and nitrous oxide are primarily due to agriculture. You may have heard a very rare earthquake shook households in southeast England on Saturday. It toppled chimneys, caused power cuts, and alarmed residents. The tremor, which the British Geological Survey, BGS, said hit 4.3 on the Richter scale, not much, but if you're in England where the ground is rock solid, it's a lot, struck just after 8:15 a.m., but left one woman suffering a minor head and neck injury, which did require her going to the hospital. A pilot has reported seeing two UFOs near the island of Guernsey in the UK. The BBC describes them as bright yellow flat disc shapes, at least twice the size of a Boeing 737. Besides being seen by pilot Ray Boyer, the UFOs were also seen by the plane's passengers and by other nearby planes. BBC quotes British UFO researcher John Spencer is saying, quote, "These types of sightings have been reported by pilots, generally accepted to be reliable and sensible observers since the 1940s, and they have excited attention to this very day. Such light effects are often popularly thought to represent alien visitors, but to many UFO researchers, well, they believe they more likely represent natural atmospheric phenomena not yet fully understood by science. However, a similar encounter in 1978 over the Bass Straits in Australia, where the pilot was in radio contact with the ground throughout, resulted in the pilot never being heard from again. So these phenomena remain important to be studied. And by the way, guess who has seen a UFO? Actually, several. That would be Mick Jagger of the Rolling Stones. Luckman said, Mick Jagger has been very involved with the subject of UFOs now for years. I didn't know that. In 1968, he went camping in Glastonbury when his then-girlfriend, singer Marianne Faithfull, remember her, and encountered both of them, I guess, a rare, luminous, cigar-shaped mothership. Around the same time, Mick had a UFO detector installed at his British estate. Isn't that interesting? Then it kept going off whenever he left home, indicating the presence of strong electromagnetic activity in the immediate area. The now 63-year-old singer also sighted a UFO over the crowd during the Rolling Stones' infamous 1969 Altamont concert in California. Mick is not the only member of that band to believe in aliens. The guitarist, Keith Richards, also admitted to, in quotes, seeing a few. Now, this is kind of interesting, and I thought I would relate it to you and see how you took it. Dr. Laura Schlesinger, you may know her, very popular radio personality who dispenses advice to people who call in on her radio show. Recently, she said that as an observant Orthodox Jew, homosexuality is an abomination according to Leviticus 18:22 and cannot be condoned under any circumstance. The following purports to be an open letter to Dr. Laura penned by an East Coast resident, which was posted on the Internet some time ago. And I think it's a riot. Dear Dr. Laura, thank you for doing so much to educate people regarding God's law. I've learned a great deal from your show, and I try to share the knowledge with as many people as I can. When someone tries to defend the homosexual lifestyle, for example, I simply remind them that Leviticus 18:22 clearly states it to be an abomination. End of debate. I do need some advice from you, however, regarding some of the other specific laws and how to follow them. When I burn a bull on the altar as a sacrifice, I know it creates a pleasing odor for the Lord, as in Leviticus 1:9. The problem is my neighbors. They claim the odor is not pleasing to them. Should I smite them? I would like to sell my daughter into slavery, as sanctioned in Exodus 21:7. In this day and age, what do you think would be a fair price for her? I know that I am allowed no contact with a woman while she is in her period of menstrual uncleanliness, Leviticus 15:19-24. Problem is, how do I tell? I've tried asking, but most women take offense. Leviticus 25:44 states, I may indeed possess slaves, both male and female, provided that they are purchased from neighboring nations. A friend of mine claims this applies to Mexico, but not Canadians. Can you clarify, why can I not own a Canadian? I have a neighbor who insists on working on the Sabbath. Exodus 35:2 clearly states that he should be put to death. Am I morally obligated to kill him myself? A friend of mine feels that even though eating shellfish is an abomination, Leviticus 11:10, it is a lesser abomination than homosexuality. I don't agree. Can you settle this, please? Leviticus 21:20 states, I may not approach the altar of God if I have a defect in my sight. I have to admit, I wear reading glasses. Does my vision have to be 20/20, or is there a bit of wiggle room here? Most of my male friends get their hair trimmed, including the hair around their temples. Even though this is expressly forbidden by Leviticus 19:27, how should they die? Now, I know Leviticus 11:6-8, that touching the skin of a dead pig makes me unclean, but may I still play football if I wear gloves? My uncle has a farm. He violates Leviticus 19:19 by planting two different crops in the same field, as does his wife, by wearing garments made of two different kinds of thread, specifically cotton polyester blends. He also tends to curse and blaspheme a lot. Is it really necessary that we go to all the trouble of getting the whole town together to stone them? Leviticus 24:10-16. Couldn't we just burn them to death at a private family affair like we do with people who sleep with their in-laws? Leviticus 20:14. I know you've studied these things extensively, so I'm confident you can help. Thanks again for reminding us that God's word is eternal and unchanging. A fan named Moishi. there you have it. The Bible was quite specific, wasn't it? All right, we're going to take some calls, talk to some of you, unscreened open line calls. Rules are, have something interesting to say. Say it directly and distinctly if possible. But above all, when I answer and say you're on the air, by all means, turn your radio off. West of the Rockies, 1-800-618-8255. East of the Rockies, 800-825-5033. First-time callers, area code 818-501-4721. Wildcard line, folk, area code 818-501-4109, 4109. And if you're outside the country, no problem. Toll-free it is at 800-893-0903. Let's do it. West of the Rockies, you are on the air.
2: How you doing this evening, Art?
1: Very well, sir.
2: All right. I'd like to respond a little bit to the statements that you made about Leviticus.
1: Yes.
2: To the individual. It was interesting writing. Let him know, you know, that a lot of things in the Bible are now manifesting themselves today, and I'd rather be on the side of good versus jokes. But the real reason why I'm calling you is that have you heard of this worldwide movement for justice that is sweeping the planet right now? I found some information on Google and YouTube, and if you get a chance, go to it and your listeners go to it, because something is in the works and it's absolutely fantastic, and I think
1: with regard justice with regard to what?
2: All right, when I saw this particular piece, it had to do with General Electric's and NBC, and had to do with the 78 million baby boomers and everybody else on the planet in terms of boycotting both companies. In terms of this organization that had presented some projects to NBC, and they were basically ripped off. And this particular worldwide movement of justice.
1: Wait! It's important that we understand. Some organization unnamed presented some projects unnamed to NBC that rejected them. I don't understand.
2: Oh no! It was more than that. It seemed that NBC had initiated from what this particular gentleman was saying on the tape, malpractice, fraud, attempted theft, and racism, and general
1: election. All right. Well, that's reaching a little bit. I'm sorry. I'm not going to continue with that because I have no idea what this gentleman is talking about, and he's making very specific allegations of a sort that that I simply can't confirm right now. So I'll see what I can do. I'll take a look. A worldwide push for justice of some kind because of something unnamed. Anyway, I'll take a look and see what we can find. All right. Unscreened open line calls. Anything you want to talk about is fair game. And we'll come back and begin to pick more of you from the lineup in a moment. Coming up next hour, Ryan Wood. Ryan will talk about things like why saucers crash. He'll talk about the Majestic documents. He's an expert on that, whether they're real or fake. And I'm really interested in why saucers crash. He's a crash retrieval kind of guy. He will talk about several specific crashes, so that you have to look forward to. Coming up next, more of all of you. All right, as promised, here we go. Wildcard Line, you are on the air.
3: Oh, great. That's so great.
1: Yes.
3: All right, I have a short story and then a question for you, Art.
1: All right,
3: on Friday evening, I was riding a bicycle, and I have a bike with coaster brakes, and so you need the chain to be on to brake. So I was riding with a group of about 100 people, and we were going down a hill, and my brakes went out while I was going down a rather steep hill, and I started careening, and I had to go into oncoming traffic to avoid all the bikes ahead of me, and I was maybe 6 inches away from getting decapitated by a side view mirror, and the rest of the night, it was the strangest sort of spiritual experience I think I've ever had in my life. It felt like I should be dead. Like I was kind of, it was just a very strange spiritual experience.
1: Have you considered the possibility that you were killed?
3: That what?
1: That you were killed.
3: Yes, I did, right afterwards, actually.
1: Oh. That was out of the blue. I didn't realize I'd get a yes. But, I wonder if people die in an accident of that kind, whether sometimes they don't realize it for, perhaps several days.
3: That's what it felt like. It felt like maybe I was on my way to the hospital or I was in a coma or something, and it was a dream that I had actually lived because it was so close. I mean, I was going 25 down that hill. It was incredible. I have never felt anything like that in my life.
1: If you did, this is definitely one of the most interactive EVPs we've had to date, so we'll save it.
3: Okay.
1: Anyway, I'm glad you didn't get decapitated by somebody's rear view mirror. Yeah, close calls. Close calls. I wonder about that. I really do wonder about that. There are times, many stories I've had, people that, for example, blow a stop sign at an intersection and virtually go through a vehicle which is blasting through a side street. I mean, they actually have a collision, but they don't. They move right through it, kind of like it wasn't really their time yet. And then they get over on the other side of the intersection, pull over, and just sort of contemplate what just happened. First time caller line, you are on the air. Hello.
4: Hi, Art.
1: Hi.
4: How are you today?
1: Very well indeed. Where are you, sir?
4: I'm calling you from Phoenix, Arizona. Art, I want to say, first of all, on behalf of many Americans, let me thank you for what you're doing, Art. Your medium actually, it just reaches out to so many people. It has for me for years and years and years.
1: It is a very different kind of program, and I hope it survives me. I hope it survives for a very long time because there's simply nothing like it.
4: Well, Art, I tell you what, I've been listening to you for years, man. I'm a truck driver, and your program has inspired me, and I'll continue to listen on. I want to tell you a story. Art, years ago when I lived in El Paso, Texas, I had a really strange experience, and I'll tell you, this one will give you the heebie-jeebies. I lived in an apartment complex, and one night I was coming home from work, And I heard the strangest sound. All of a sudden, things just got really, really quiet. And I heard this tapping. And it really frightened me very, very badly. And I wondered what it was. And this was like in the year of 1985 or something like that. That was about the time that the Alamogordo Air Base in that area there. And I remember that hearing stories about, you know, UFOs and that kind of thing in that area. And it sort of scared me, you know.
1: A tapping. What do you mean? Just tapping?
4: Well, yeah, it was. All of a sudden, it just seemed like it got really, really quiet. You just really couldn't hear the sound of night at all.
1: Right.
4: And you know how night sounds. There's a certain sound to the nighttime. It was really, like, really in the wee hours of the morning, about 2:30, 3 o'clock in the morning. And it was really, really strange. All of a sudden, it was just this tapping in the ground. And it got
1: in the ground.
4: Yeah, it sounded like it was tapping in the ground. You know, I kind of got, like, really frightened about it, you know, and I thought, wow, what is this?
1: Well, I'm with you. Ground sounds are really weird. This area, as well as in New Mexico, we've actually had it here. I had a friend across town. I've told this story previously. A very good friend across town here. And we've had this humming sound, not a tap, but a hum, kind of like the Taos hum going on. And my friend had built a porch, and in doing so, he had sunk a couple of very large, I don't know, 2x6s or whatever they are, way into the ground. And it was so bad at night, it disrupted the house and his sleep so badly at night that he actually had to tear the porch down. So I have no idea what we're doing underground in this area or what might be going on in New Mexico, but there's something under our feet moving. It's doing something. I can imagine that our government has all kinds of projects that burrow into the ground at various depths and perhaps parallel at some point. And if they're going under you, you're definitely going to feel it. Now, what they're doing down there and why they're doing it, I have not the slightest. West of the Rockies, you're on the air.
5: Hello?
1: Hello.
5: Yes, I was calling to tell you a funny story.
1: Okay, turn your radio off, please.
5: Okay.
1: Always number one.
5: Well, basically, I had a dream a while back ago about me kind of leaving my body and kind of going down into the earth.
1: It might not have been a dream. You might have left your body. You know about out of body, right?
5: Yeah, I sure do. But the funny thing about it was that I kind of realized that the earth was a sentient being through the fact that the core is like a molten, you know, core of metal,
1: mm-hmm.
5: and with the huge pressures of it spinning in the solar system, it has, like, its own intelligence, except it's, like, a very high-level intelligence.
1: I don't think that's an outrageous theory at all. The American natives, as you know, believe that the Earth is a living thing. And it does stand to reason that something of this mass may have a kind of intelligence that we don't know about. Or maybe it's not an intelligence. Maybe it's what we call Mother Nature. And as I've said many times, Mother Nature doesn't get mad or angry. She simply gets even. So when something gets out of kilter on Earth, the forces of nature tend to take a corrective action. Now, there's no anger or emotion involved in that, as there would be with a living human being. There's simply a corrective balance that's sought. Now, that can have quite devastating results. Wildcard Line, you're on the air. Hi.
6: Art.
1: Yes.
6: I can't believe it. I
1: try to believe
6: through
1: it.
6: To you.
1: You are on the air.
6: You are my hero. I'm a first-time caller, and I used to listen to you when I threw newspapers about 15 years ago. And I'm very nervous, but...
1: Well, calm down, take a deep breath, and just try and get it out.
6: I shall. I have sent you several emails, and I understand you probably get more emails than I could ever imagine. But I had an epiphany on March 25th. After a long drive home from Arizona, we went out there for spring break with some friends. And a big part of the epiphany was... driving through the Indian nations there and finally seeing it for the sad reality that it is, and it just led me, and other things occurred during our spring break, which led me to my epiphany. But it was funny because at the very end of the trip, we were listening to you, and I had thought you'd gone off the air. I'm not throwing papers anymore, and I hadn't listened for maybe 4 or 5 years, and I know everything that's happened to you, and I'm sure sorry about all that, and I don't intend to go there, but it was ironic because my children were listening to it, and it was the night you were talking about the dream camp, and my daughter is 17 going to college next year, and she said, "Can I go to dream camp, Dad?" And it was just really cute, and I started talking to her about the children of the light because I always believed that both of my children are very much children of the light. They always have been. They're really, really special, special children, and not only that, but we're surrounded by special people. We live here in, we live in the mountains in Colorado. I don't want to be too specific, but, I might as well. We live in Bailey, where the incident occurred in September, and my daughter was actually friends with Emily, and even better friends with her brother, Casey, and I don't know that I should have even went there, but at any rate, I have a vision to change the world art by teaching the children the ways of the Indian to begin with, and taking life backwards into a simpler time where there was no gray area. Everyone knew their role and their purpose, and I'm just so excited about it. What I did was I had a powwow on Easter, and I desperately tried to contact you before I did it, but it was very successful, and in spite of bad weather and not enough timing or time to plan on my part, but at any rate, I had 21 children of the light there, and give me 1 second here. I'm sorry, I had to remove my headphones. And are you with me still?
1: I'm listening.
6: Okay, and we did a really neat 45-minute powwow where we just talked about real simple values. I've been inspired by God, and I really believe I'm a vehicle of God, and He's given me a very simple philosophy to teach children, and real simply, it starts with 1-0, and then it goes to 2. The 1-0 is 1 God, and 2 E's, which is everything and everyone, and then 8 S's: somehow, sometime, something, somewhere, some more, summer, and I'm really all over the place right now. So
1: all right, I'll tell you what. Hold it right there. I'm going to agree with you that our children are our future, and that if we don't eventually go back to some of the original values that we've, I don't know, they've just sort of worn away, haven't they? They haven't died a quick death. They've just sort of worn away. We did a whole show on this not very long ago on what's wrong with our country, what's wrong with the world right now. And I remain convinced that this wonderful technological world that we live in now has succeeded in isolating people to the point where they're not interacting with each other any longer. They're interacting at an arm's length or more. You can now go onto the internet and write something about somebody without taking any responsibility for what you write at all, and put a little handle in.
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1: In 2006, myself and some friends were walking along Zuma Beach in Malibu. For those of your listeners that don't know, it's arguably the most famous beach in Malibu. And
2: what is all that?
1: Excuse me?
2: What is all that?
1: I have a radio. Hold on one second.
2: Okay. Turn it down for just the time you're on the air here.
1: And I apologize for that, Art. Anyway, I'm highly allergic to bees. I was walking along Zuma Beach, and I walked the whole distance of this beach, and I see all of these bees just washing out of the water, all of them on their backs, all of the legs up in the air flailing. And I'm being conscious of the bees since I'm allergic, and I'll be damned if I wasn't all the way at the end, and I stepped dead on one of the bees on my right big toe. And for a moment, I just started cussing, and because I knew what the impending reaction was going to be.
2: Mm-hmm.
1: And nothing happened. The bee was very much alive when it stung me, and absolutely nothing happened, Art. And we heard nothing about it on the news here in L.A. Nothing was reported locally. Nothing was put in the beach reports, nothing. And I mean thousands and thousands of bees washing out of the ocean just in the surf. So, anyway, nothing, no questions, really. I just want to put that out there, and I'll listen to you on the radio. Thank you.
2: All right. Thank you very much for the call. Well, I have no idea what to say about this whole bee matter, except I suspect Einstein was correct, and they better find an answer pretty soon. I really don't think that I've ever seen a mystery of this magnitude drag on this long. We don't really have the answers yet. Many think they might have this answer or that answer, but we still don't know, do we? And one would think with all the little bee autopsies that are going on and all of the intense science being trained on this problem, that we would have some sort of answer by now, but we don't. And I guess we better find out pretty quickly or we're in deep doo-doo. Wildcard Line, you're on the air. Hi.
3: Art. What an honor it is to speak with you, sir.
2: Thank you.
3: I'm calling to you from the great Show Me State of Missouri. It was an honor to have George Norrie here for several weeks. And I wanted to tell you a story. When I was a child, hearing the story about these UFOs over in Britain reminded me of something that I saw when I was a child. My brother, who's a couple years younger than I, and his best friend were all together and happened to be sitting on his front porch. All at the same time, we decided to look up in the air, and we see three lights. And we're like, okay, well, maybe this is an airplane or something of that nature. But they were flying in the form of a triangle.
2: Mm.
3: Well, as soon as they got over us, they came into a straight line, and two of them on the end switched positions. Then they formed the triangle back and zipped off across the horizon. Have you ever heard of anything like that, any type of formation switching with UFOs?
2: Yes. Yes, of course I have. And the guest we have coming on in this next hour is going to talk exactly about that sort of thing. Of course I've heard of it. We've had, my God, millions of reports of triangles, of things that have been in formation, shifted formation, morphed, done everything you can imagine. Millions of reports of UFOs, and we still can't nail it down.
3: Yes, and then once we finally saw them, all three of us looked at each other kind of like, did you see that? And just to make sure that nobody was messing with the others. And to this day, we can all still recall that night. But it's been a great honor talking to you, sir, and I'll continue on listening.
2: All right, thank you very, very much for the call. You know, the fact that we found this planet 20 and a half light years away from Earth, that has Earth-like temperatures, that much they can definitely confirm. They can determine by the distance from the sun and all the rest of it what the temperatures on this Earth-like planet with atmosphere would be.

0: And it's got billions, with a B, billions of years of potential evolution ahead of us. Now, you've seen what we've done in the last 100 years, haven't you? What do you suppose we're going to do in the next billion years, assuming we survive? So, if there are Earth-like planets, it's probable there is life. If there's life that's been around longer than we have, it's very probable that life has figured out a way to get here. It's also very probable, in my opinion, that we're being, at the very least, observed. And they may not like what they see. From the high desert in the great American Southwest, I'm Art Bell. It is a beautiful, balmy night in the desert, nigh on to 6 minutes after 11 o'clock at night. Currently 79.2 degrees outside, very dry, just absolutely beautiful. Coming up, Ryan Wood. He earned a Bachelor of Science degree in mathematics and computer science from California Polytechnic State University. He has worked for Intel, Digital Equipment, Toshiba, and two Silicon Valley startups. He has developed and executed advertising and promotion campaigns, direct mail programs, and telemarketing in both consumer businesses and industrial products. He currently manages the content of a website, which is www.majesticdocuments.com. And he has completed a documentary entitled The Secret. Ryan has also published two books and a CD-ROM dealing with the Majestic documents and their authenticity. As a UFO investigator with MUFON, he has chosen to specialize in the strategic problems of ufology, such as unquestionable proof and improved media acceptance. So coming up in a moment, Ryan Wood. Ryan Wood, welcome back to Coast AM.
1: Well, thank you, Art. It's great to be back and good to hear your voice again.
0: Good to have you. All right. How in the world, Ryan, did you get involved with ufology in the very first place?
1: Well, I can blame it on my father or compliment him for it. He started studying UFOs when he was a research director at McDonnell Douglas, and as a 10-year-old, I was exposed a little bit to it, and then when I was 15, Stan Friedman came to dinner, and
0: really?
1: I got a lot more exposure. And since that time, we've been working for the past 15 years or so on UFO documents, primarily, and crashes. And so it's been a fun, relationship with my father about UFOs.
0: Okay, well, we're going to kind of divide this between UFO documents and crashes. Let's begin with the documents. You know, the Majestic documents have been around a long time, and I wonder now, I've always wondered, if they were legit or if some are legit and some are not. How do you sift through that?
1: Well, the process of authenticating a document can be very complex. It's sort of document unique. But you look at the basic things of, well, where did you get it? Most of that is pretty muddy, where you're getting photocopies. But some cases we have original documents where you can do forensic tests just the way the FBI would do, and that's very powerful and useful. And then you start looking at the content, what does it say, and is the order of things correct, and are there any weird anachronisms or problems?
0: Do you actually have original copies of any of the Majestic documents?
1: Well, yeah, there's the what's called the Bowen manuscript, which is, 350-page document, of which the Air Force chapter is stamped top secret magic. And that's all original onion skin documents that are, as far as we can tell, they're old and authentic. And what's fascinating about those, besides being an interesting history that was created by Vernon Bowen back in the 55, 56 time frame. It was sort of a 10-year look at UFOs, and he sent it to the Air Force about that time for review, and the Air Force kept it and said, no, don't publish it. And then anonymously was mailed to Tim Cooper's mailbox in like 2000 or 1999 and returned, in essence. And that's all original. And
0: okay, a lot of the audience will not be familiar with the Majestic documents. Can you right. capsulize for us essentially what information or the high points of the information in those documents?
1: Yeah, well, it's the Majestic documents have come from seven different sources from 1984 onward, comprising some 3,500 pages of documents that all talk about extraterrestrial entities, technology recovery, craft analysis from Roswell. Some of them are very juicy, so to speak, and and arresting, and some of them are very pedestrian and bureaucratic, where one person's writing a memo to another person about, what do we do with this organization's ET parts, sort of. So that's the quick nutshell of it. The manual, the Special Operations Manual, is one of the ones that we've authenticated the most thoroughly, and it is also one of the most compelling and gripping, just from the title, Extraterrestrial Entities, Technology, Recovery, and Disposal. And it's a 32-page how-to manual of how to pick up the bodies, how to keep the public in the dark, how to manage a crash retrieval circa April 1954.
0: Wow. You believe these to be authentic?
1: This particular manual, I would go to 99.9%, and my dad would probably say 96.7% or something. We've studied it every which way to Sunday, from every word to every nuance to type, to other documents inside the archives, and every place we look, we have not found showstoppers or real problems, and we've verified all sorts of subtleties of the hot lead printing press and interviewed people that were in the government printing office that looked at this. The one guy who wrote the style manual for the Special Operations Manual flipped through the originals and said, wow, I think this is real. Well, the Z's are raised off the line, which is an artifact of the monotype modern hot lead printing press that was in use back in the 50s. And it's just some really obscure subtleties that say, yeah, I think this is totally.
0: All right. Even if something can be authenticated as having been produced or copied in the 50s, doesn't make it authentic. So what else do you look for? I mean, you look for.
1: Well, yeah. I mean, can you unequivocally say that none of this is faked? I mean, could the CIA, KGB, et cetera, fake this stuff? And the answer is, yeah, they could. They'd have to spend a lot of time and money and effort and sophistication. But then you realize, well, why do this program of fakery for close to 30 years, 32 or 3 years, with so many mixed purposes and messages, all to sort of say to the Soviets or the Red Chinese, don't mess with us, we got ET technology, and or we'll fry your tail. It seems, when I interview experts in psychological warfare, graduates of the JFK Special Warfare Center down by Fort Bragg who spent their whole life in military psyops, and they look at this stuff and say, wow, this is like really rotten stuff for psychological warfare. There's so many different messages.
0: Actually, though, you did just lay down a fairly decent motive. If the Soviets actually thought we had extraterrestrial technology, something really far beyond any. I mean, look what happened when they thought we were deploying Star Wars. Scared the hell out of them virtually. Right. Caused them to throw up their hands. So
1: yeah, and I agree. That is a very good point, Art, and it definitely could be a motive. But the question in my mind is, how would they do it? Would they bother to create a ruckus in the public arena rather than simply slip it to one of their agents to, you know, get it?
0: Well,
1: in
0: they might. They actually might create a public ruckus. Why not? In fact, for example, Roswell. Why not create a Roswell, get it going, and then produce some secret documents, leak them somehow to the Soviet Union, and just scare the you know what out of them?
1: Yeah, that's it's possible. It just seems like a lot of extra work and risk that you don't know could all come unraveled, rather than targeting one or two of our agents or double agents to leak intelligence information into those agencies or into those governments.
0: Well, I know Stanton believes them to be authentic.
1: Yeah, and I think most reasonable people that look at it and start to see the breadth and sophistication and complexity start to say, you know, it's got to be genuine. Maybe not every single one, but there's so much smoke, there's got to be some fire here.
0: Mm-hmm. And how much time have you actually spent on all of this in trying to authenticate the documents, going over them? I mean, it's been years, right?
1: Right. Well, I think we started off in 96. I would say that between my father and I, we probably have one full-time man year at it.
0: Wow, time.
1: Yeah, and so there's a lot of, and then there's other people that help too, that contribute and look at different sections, and there's still a lot more to go.
0: You do this in addition to some sort of full-time job. What do you do for a living, Ryan?
1: Well, I'm in the energy business and actually sell energy conservation equipment for two corporate energy managers and large big box retail. So it's mostly motors and controls and some exotic lighting and so forth. But it's all very normal energy business and sales.
0: Okay. All right. Can you tell us where any hardware might now be, where we're keeping it? For a long time, we thought there was something, and I think there certainly was, being kept at Area 51. We don't know where it is now. Mm-hmm. And for that matter, bodies or biological entities of some sort, what do you know?
1: Well, I mean, the documents point to the fact that the Area 51 S4 area, the Wright-Patterson Blue Lab, those were the areas where they specify specifically to take parts and so forth. Beyond that, all I have is what your listening audience has and rumor and speculation. But I think that something that's not talked about much and is very much a hotbed of UFO activity is the White Sands Proving Grounds and the area in the upper corner of White Sands Proving Grounds, upper northwest corner, what's called Area 29. And this area, which was called Area 29 because one of the leaked photographs that came to us, there was a big black X in this corner of White Sands, and the person who leaked it wrote Area 29. Hmm. And when I started looking at Area 29 and going through all the roads using Google Earth and trying to look at the various things that are happening, doing some remote viewing targets in that area, I discovered all sorts of fascinating things. One day I was just elated because I found a convoy of, must have been 10 or 15 semi-tractor trailers in a 1998 aerial photograph going into the side of a mountain.
0: Really?
1: Yeah. And right in Area 29. And so we know that everything really important is underground. I mean...
0: Yeah, we were just talking about underground a little earlier. As you know, there have been all kinds of hums heard in New Mexico, and for that matter, in the area in which I live here in Nevada. Mm-hmm. We really have felt these things going on underground. So the government or somebody, since I can't really pin it down to the government for sure, just a strong suspicion, is doing something underground. They're boring. They're doing something. And you really have a photograph of a convoy going into a mountain.
1: Oh, yeah, yeah. I actually, during one of the breaks, I'll try to email it to you.
0: Okay.
1: See if we can, you know, get it posted so people can look at it or something. But that's one particularly fascinating area. There's two interlocking pentagon shapes of roads. These are of roads.
0: Yes.
1: Deliberate pentagon shapes in this corner of Area 29 on White Sands. You know, why? I don't know.
0: Is this something that people can go to Google Earth themselves now and identify?
1: Sure.
0: It is.
1: Yeah, give it a whirl. I don't. You want to look in the very much near the Trinity Burst site. And 20 miles south-southeast of Socorro, or, 5 miles west of Oscura Peak. But up in that...
0: Do you actually have any latitude-longitude figures for people to make it easier?
1: Yeah, I can probably dig those up here. Let me try to hunt those down, and I'll give them to you in a bit.
0: Yeah, all right. Very good. You know, one important question that you said you can answer is why, and I'm very curious about this, why saucers or extraterrestrial craft crash at all? One would imagine with that kind of technology, something as simple as a lightning bolt or anything that we would throw at them would not cause any harm at all.
1: Yeah, that's the common thinking is that, you know, how can they travel across the universe and screw up so badly as to crash here?
0: Right.
1: And why would a little lightning bolt or, you know, a little artillery shell bother them? The answers are, it seems like they do bother them. They bothered the artillery shells during the... Battle of L.A., where a couple of UFOs crashed, one in the ocean, one in the San Bernardino Mountains. It, from one of the documents, shows that the artillery shells did bother them, didn't cause things to crash. The other object or idea, really, is that these are simply probes from another planet, galaxy, civilization, and they may not have the weapons defense that you would normally associate with, one of our jet fighters. One of the little UAVs that fly around Iraq all the time is subject to a bullet very easily. And they may have the same thing. It's a question of economics. Is it why send your most expensive stuff to a little planet like Earth to just gather some data that they want? So the idea of remote piloted vehicles, the idea of we shoot them down and some standing orders to do that, the idea of radar or interfering with their navigation or communication system somehow was foreign and weird, and I think that's potentially very real possibility. You can't eliminate the idea of deliberate seeding of the planet.
0: I know you've studied a number of alleged crashes. Are you pretty well personally convinced that these really were crashes of craft from elsewhere?
1: Well, my book, Magic Eyes Only, and associated website, magiceyesonly.com, reviews 74 UFO crashes from around the world.
0: Exactly.
1: From 1897 to present. And I rate each one basically from a 50-50 sort of chance that it could be a real crashed vehicle like you described, and something...
0: All it takes is one real one, Ryan. Has there been one real one? Hold your answer. We'll be right back. I don't for one second think that there's nothing going on. I've seen with my own eyes. I've had two really incredible sightings, and I'm not alone. There are millions and millions and millions of you who have seen these things. So there really is something in our skies. There's something in our skies that is not conventional aircraft. There's no question about it. What I've seen in both cases didn't resemble any sort of conventional anything that we've got or even have come close to it or has even been leaked, for example. Nothing. So something really is going on. If there's been so much as one crash in which we've recovered hardware and or biological entities, that's all it takes. It doesn't take 74 crashes. It only takes one real one. Ryan Wood back in a moment. All right, Ryan's new book, Magic Eyes Only, reviews 74 UFO crashes and subsequent retrievals. Now, since that book, there have apparently been 10 more, and we'll try and cover what we can. But what I said, Ryan, was we only need one that's absolutely the real McCoy.
1: That's right.
0: And I wonder, of those 74, and I know you said you rated them, were there any that you rated beyond question?
1: Well, no, nothing's really beyond question. I mean, the ones that have the highest rating are the ones your audience is most familiar with. Kecksburg, Roswell, Shag Harbor, Aurora, Texas. Those are the... I think I may have missed one more, but there's five that are at the 80 to 100% zone. And I'm by no means the expert in all those cases. There are many other experts, and I just sort of contacted them and compiled their most credible sort of evidence in the, 5 to 10 pages.
0: Mm-hmm.
1: Some of the entries are... very suggestive and interesting, that come directly from the National Archives. In one case down in Bolivia, in 76, we have declassified documents talking about a 4-meter metallic ovoid shape that crashed, and we even interviewed some of the military guys that were on the scene that packed it up and sent it back to Wright-Patterson.
0: Really?
1: Yeah.
0: All right. Now, I would be interested, for example, in some of those interviews, some of what was said in those interviews.
1: Yeah. Well, they the challenge with that is that these are military security guys. They and transportation specialists. They come in. They see it. And say, well, okay, it's smooth. I don't see any windows, portals, anything. You know, 4 or 5 people can lift it up and put it on a truck. Their job is to pick up space junk for on special task assignment through Project Moondust. And so they've done this for 5 years, and their comment was, oh, yeah, once a year, a couple times a year, we get a call and we go out, and it's not space junk. It's ET stuff. And they pack it up and ship it back
0: Okay, and this stuff is currently, for the most part, going to Wright-Patt?
1: At the time of this one in 76,
0: it went
1: to Wright-Patterson. This was the only case. I mean, I'm working on another whole book on Project Moondust and Operation Bluefly. And that, the Moondust efforts to recover debris, I think, is the key opening in the government's armor, where we have hundreds of declassified pages, no speculation, that talk about suspicious craft and suspicious artifacts that could be ET material. They may not be, but the way it's handled, it's pretty darn interesting. But that particular case in 76 in Bolivia is in my book, Magic Eyes Only, which you can get through your website, get it on Amazon, and it's a powerful case.
0: Okay. What about one close to home here, something near Devil's Hole, Nevada, right?
1: Yeah. This is one of the new 10 or so that I'm working on. The story here, right on the border of the California Nevada, near Devil's Hole, which is where the Death Valley National Monument is.
0: Mm-hmm.
1: It's just up the road from Pahrump there.
0: That's right.
1: What caused my attention on this was Rich Dolan, in his book, UFOs in the National Security State, had a short little mention of an article of a couple of prospectors that were mining, and a UFO whizzed over their head and crashed, and a couple little beings popped out and ran around.
0: Yeah.
1: And I felt that was interesting, and so then I looked up the newspaper article that referenced it. And then I did some more back digging. I went 3 or 4 days before that in other newspapers and found this sort of Genesis newspaper article before the disinformation guys got a hold of it, changed the names of the miners, changed the story, changed the location. And that was one that I've been working on and presented at the last Crash Retrieval Conference, which is was last November in Las Vegas. But the story is, in essence, that a couple of miners were mining, and over their head comes this silver 24-foot diameter disc. This is in the middle of August, out in the desert, and crashes in front of them. Two little ETs pop out in sort of funny-looking headdress. They call them leather flying togs. This is, you know, a 1948 newspaper article. And they chase them for a little bit, but it gets so hot, they don't chase them very far.
0: Yeah, it's very hot in August here.
1: It's very hot in August. And the guy picks up a couple pieces of metal, takes it back to the Los Angeles Herald, which was the evening paper in L.A., shows the reporter the materials. The reporter shows his editor, I think writes a small article about it, and then tries to go back out to the desert to find the whole craft again, but can't. And I think it's because the military picked it up and took it away. And I've used several remote viewers and all the various resources I can muster, and I believe I've firmly identified the spot that this occurred out in the desert. But the critical thing is that you have to pull up parts out of the ground. We believe there are parts that have been scattered around. Most have been picked up. But
0: are you at liberty to tell us exactly where, or is that something you keep to yourself?
1: That's something I keep to myself. I mean, it's approximately near Devil's Hole. You know, if you go in a two-mile circle from Devil's Hole, but you're on the Nevada side, it's there. But
0: that pretty well narrows it down, all right.
1: Yeah, it narrows it down. But it's looking for things in the desert was humbling. I've made 3 trips to that area.
0: Yes.
1: And I'm going back with a magnetometer crew as the next final step to hopefully get parts out of the ground. But without parts, you have just an interesting story. You know, it's got some newspaper articles. I think I've confirmed it. I've got some physical tracing going on. I've got the mining sites identified. It's mostly there, but I wouldn't rate it past a 50-50 sort of thing right now.
0: Okay.
1: But if I had some parts that were weird, then I would pop up to 80%.
0: Yeah, it's not, even if you get parts, Ryan, it's not a slam dunk.
1: I know.
0: In other words, you take them to a lab somewhere, as you well know or probably know, I had parts that were sent to me, and they were completely anomalous. We had them tested in Washington. But what you end up with at the end of the day is anomalous parts that are not from Earth. That does not, unfortunately, identify them any further than that.
1: Yeah.
0: That's where it stops. You need more. You need a part of a craft. You need some sort of biological entity. You need. I don't know what you need to finally nail this down.
1: Well, I think you need something that shows that it's. You need hieroglyphics or writing. You need an economic advantage ultimately. I mean, with the parts that you had, the layered bismuth magnesium stuff.
0: Very good.
1: That. If somebody could make that and there was a real economic advantage for semiconductors or for something like that and a patent and profit being generated, then there's a real economic engine to fund the research and to fund further investigations.
0: Some of the best labs in the country tried and they can't make it.
1: I know. And what better validation that it is truly special?
0: Well, that's the trouble. You do need better validation. We studied it. There's nothing like it on Earth. In fact, parts of it are not from Earth, clearly, and it can't be duplicated. But still, that's where it ends, Ryan.
1: Yeah, I know. It's got to be compelling, and to make it compelling, it's got to be part of a craft, it's got to have hieroglyphics on it, it's got to be visually exciting for the media, too, because having a bunch of PhD metallurgists debate something is about as exciting as watching paint dry.
0: That's right.
1: And so the media wants a lot of titillating sensationalism on not your show by any means, but, you know, the mainstream people do. And it's got to be visual. That's the other thing.
0: And what about biological entities? Now, you mentioned a couple scurried away from this crash, and we've had, obviously, reports of other biological entities that are living or dead. How much do we know? Does our government still have bodies alive or dead?
1: Well, I don't have any data other than my research, and my research says that they have bodies, certainly dead. They would never destroy them or give them away or do anything like that. They would keep them. And so my opinion is that I'm extremely confident that they still have biological entities deceased. And the question, and even the Majestic documents talk about the potential for biological warfare and the power of that weapon, if you were able to use alien viruses or alien tissues to create weapons-grade, you know.
0: Why, Ryan, in your opinion, If our government really is aware of all this, if they have recovered craft and or bodies, why are they keeping all of this secret?
1: Well, this is the question that comes up a lot, and it's the big thing is that it's a giant unknown. I mean, if you think 9/11 was traumatic for the trajectory of our planet 5 years ago with the war on terror and where we're at now, that telling the alien secret and ultimately exposing the long history of secrecy and the exploitation of the technology and so forth, it's a giant unknown. You don't know where it's going to go. The impact is complex. It's maybe very positive. It may be very negative. It may be a mix of both. But it's very unmanageable. And so for the people that are in the control of the secret, that the thought of just unleashing this giant monkey into the global society is it's probably very unpalatable.
0: Well, it may be just that one lie has grown and grown and grown over the years. If this is something that we've been aware of, say, since 1940, whatever.
1: Right.
0: It's been lie upon lie upon lie upon lie. And I guess at some point the government cannot afford the additional loss of already. That's right. Already the people in this country don't find their government all that credible. And this would perhaps be the last plug out of the ship that sinks it. I don't know.
1: Yeah, I don't know. And it's important to realize that it's not your congressman who knows, and it may not even be the director of Central Intelligence Agency, and it may be inside compartmentalized programs that are so deeply obscured and sensitive that it's hard to really pin down somebody that is responsible. I mean, really, is it a secret government that's doing this? I don't know, but I wouldn't be surprised if they were aware of it and doing their best to stay involved, because it's the energy technology alone and the anti-gravity technology, if they've reverse-engineered it, is extremely powerful for whoever controls it from a military point of view. And as recently former Canadian Defense Minister Hellyer pointed out, this could be the solution to global warming and all sorts of other challenges our planet faces.
0: That is certainly correct. I interviewed Colonel Corso many times, fortunately, before he passed, and I believed him. Now, it was his contention that we have slowly integrated alien technology into our industry. Do you think that is true? And if so, what kind of technology do you think we can attribute to, well, elsewhere?
1: Yeah, right. I think the short answer is yes, we have. It's another whole book that I've been putting off, but I've been collecting information, tentatively titled Purloined Progress. But the one that comes to mind that's mentioned in the Majestic documents is a description of fiber optics in 1947, where it wasn't patented until 1954. And this is not to demean the importance and value of all the hardworking engineers and scientists that further developed fiber optics to bring it to the point it is today, or the laser, or the integrated circuit, or night vision goggles, or the host of other technologies that are suspect. Mm-hmm. There's loads of hard work that went into making those all happen from our terrestrial point of view, but the seed, the kernel, the starting point, the aha moment, has its origin in viewing the future and seeing the alien artifact, in essence. And that's all it takes, really, sometimes, is to know something is possible.
0: That's right. Oh, no, that's absolutely correct. It is the idea, and from there, away you go.
1: That's right. And so I think there are a lot of reverse-engineered technologies that are in the marketplace today, and they're important.
0: All right, and so's the break coming up. Ryan Wood, hold tight. Ryan Wood has investigated 74 plus 10 crash sites. We'll touch on a number of them as this program proceeds. From the high desert, I'm Art Bell. My guest is Ryan Wood. He has written a book called Magic Eyes Only. In it, he reviews 74 UFO crashes and subsequent military retrievals. So we're going to talk a little bit about retrievals. There must be a very specific order of things that are done when our government goes to a crash site, and I would imagine Ryan knows what those are. In a moment, we'll ask. Ryan, welcome back. Let's settle a couple of things. You've got some White Sands coordinates for us?
1: Yeah. If you want me to just read them to you?
0: Indeed.
1: Okay. Latitude 33.7338. 489.
0: Yikes.
1: Yep, that's a lot. 33.
0: That's a lot. Wait a minute. Latitude 33.73389?
1: 8489.
0: Got it.
1: And then longitude minus 106.20783.
0: Okay, let me repeat those. Latitude 33.73383489. Longitude minus 106.20783.
1: Yeah, let's do the latitude one more time. 33.7338489.
0: Got it.
1: Okay.
0: All right, that'll let people take a look. Now, with regard to the email you sent me of the convoy going into a mountain, what is the title of the email? I get a lot of... did you send it to Mindspring?
1: Yeah, I did.
0: Okay, what's the title of the email?
1: The title of the email is Area 29 Trucks Going Into a Hillside.
0: Okay, I may not have that yet, so let me keep trying. All right, very good. Now, with regard to military protocol for retrievals, when there is a crash, Ryan, what happens in what order? How do they handle it?
1: Well, generally, I think they gather as much intelligence as they can about the particular incident and then quickly send a team there to secure the area and get everybody as far away from it as possible if there's any public around or any military around. You know, the world is a gigantic place, and there's people are only in the cities. Most of the crashes seem to occur in remote areas.
0: They do. But that makes sense. There are more remote areas in the world than there are urban areas. Ryan, do you know offhand if the U.S. responds to foreign crashes as well as domestic crashes, or do individual governments respond?
1: Well, the Moondust declassified documents clearly showed that they had an international presence and they would respond internationally to events. They also, the declassified correspondence shows that there's coordination sometimes. That in 1996 in Somalia, the president of Somalia asked the State Department to help me with this stuff. And they sent in a team. So I think it's done on a case-by-case basis. If the U.S. guys think they can get away with going in there, grabbing it, and getting out, they're going to do it that way.
0: Mm-hmm. Well, that would make it easier to keep a secret. I mean, if individual nations were responding, then one might imagine that this secret just simply couldn't be kept. But if there's some sort of international coordination in terms of response, even if it's somewhat delayed, then you can imagine secrecy might be kept.
1: Well, the other thing is that we're forgetting the power of the almighty dollar, and the real problem that you have. Okay, so an ET crash occurs in, let's say, Peru, and the Peruvian government does not have a battery of 100 PhDs in exotic materials or navigations, et cetera. Only the United States does.
0: Mm-hmm.
1: And they call up the State Department, send them the pictures, and say, hey, we got an ET craft. Do you guys want it? Wire me $3 billion to my account, and I'll ship it to you. Otherwise, we're going to keep it and work on it ourselves. And I would not be surprised if there are negotiations like that that occur for just, you know, materials. Because they're stuck. You know, a small country without a deep, rich set of education and intellect and industry can do nothing with it. And it's even questionable whether or not America or other industrialized countries can really do something with it. We can do probably a little more. But it's a big challenge to the people who got the gear.
0: All right. I just received, and I'll be damned if you're not right, I have received the pictures, the convoy entrance and the picture of the convoy.
1: Yeah.
0: And I'm going to forward this on right now to the two webmasters we have in hopes that they're still awake and can possibly get them up for everybody to see. So I appreciate your having sent this. And indeed, folks, just in case you don't get to see it, it does show a very long convoy indeed going into what appears to be the side of a hill. So
1: yeah, and we've done some remote viewing targets on that underground complex, and it's very large. And this picture was taken in 1996. You know, this is 10 years old. And it's just a fluke of luck that we get it where the trucks are actually going into the side.
0: That's amazing. That's absolutely amazing. I've never seen anything quite like this. So hopefully we'll get it on the website for everybody to see. Very good.
1: Cool.
0: All right. How much do we know about the ability of these craft to quite obviously and apparently defy gravity?
1: Well, they certainly seem to be divine. The data says that you see water coming up above the surface slightly, maybe a foot off the surface when a UFO is hovering. So there's cases like that. We all know they disappear over the horizon in a couple of seconds, and that's thousands of Gs, and our science doesn't know how to deal with that. It only takes just a teeny bit of quote, anti-gravity or gravitational reduction to create a flywheel to just keep going and going and going and generate, in essence, free energy.
0: All right, and that's what's on everybody's mind. God knows we need energy. So is there anything in any of these papers that gives us a hint how it's done, or, you know, on the technological end of it, is there anything?
1: Well, yeah, there is. There's one section in the White Hot Report, which is the report that was done in September of 47 after 3 months of sort of analyzing the Roswell wreckage. This is a Magic Eyes Only report that Twining's people put together. And so they talk about, in point 18, the following elements were analyzed and found to exist in a small neutronic power plant that was found inside ULAT-1, Unidentified Lenticular Aerodyne Technology, number one. The first thing was UF6 in metallic form. That's uranium hexafluoride.
0: Mm-hmm.
1: Hydrogen fluoride gas, water and uranium tetrafluoride, powdered magnesium and potassium chlorate, metal similar to lead or a chocolate brown in color, so they're something they don't understand.
0: Right.
1: Uranium-235 in metallic form, a plastic-like material similar to NE-102. NE-102, when we first read that, we said, what the heck is NE-102? And it turns out it's a obscure historical reference to a neoprene type material that's perfectly accurate for 1947, but makes absolutely no sense to modern science. It was discontinued a few years later. Beryllium, pure aluminum, thorium isotope material, and plutonium powder. So they sort of list down those things. They had mass spectroscopy back then, and they should be able to figure out most of that. The question is, how does it work? They don't know.
0: Or they don't say.
1: Right. Well, this is the top secret thing, and it is a preliminary technical evaluation. So, yeah, I would think that there's a dozen PhDs that would have been writing follow-up reports and taking it to the next level, and we just don't have those documents.
0: One would also imagine, at least I imagine, that with the state of the world right now and how much trouble we're apparently in with our environment and the need for energy, obviously these kind of craft would be using some sort of technology that would get us out of trouble. And at some point, the need for that is going to eclipse whatever they've concocted as the need for keeping this so secret.
1: Well, I agree with you. And, you know, they're, you know, if I was the intelligence officer managing the secret, I might say, well, okay, yeah, the planet's in dire straits. Let's go fix it. And so they create a little super classified program to stick a propulsion unit or something up at the North Pole and generate ozone or scrub CO2 at an ungodly rate. And,
0: right.
1: And they do it all super secret. Don't tell anybody about it. They just do it. And the world gets better.
0: Well, there's that. And then there's, of course, our insatiable need for energy in whatever form and whatever powers these craft certainly would be in that category.
1: Yes, yes, it would. And that's the whole bugaboo about telling the truth or letting it out, because it changes the power structure of the Middle East. It empowers people and African nations. It just changes the power structure and the authority structure. It doesn't happen overnight, but in 10 years it would be dramatically different, and the people that are in power want to keep their authority in power, and it would change, and it would be unpredictable. And
0: then there's this, Ryan. You hear about crashes in various places, Somalia, South America, all over the world, and there's a brief little flurry about them, inevitably. In Africa, I can recall several. And then the story just goes away. It just goes away, Ryan.
1: Yeah. Well, that's right. And you could say that about almost any news story, unless there is a charismatic leader or champion who's or organization that's bringing it up and pushing it through the media system well, and giving the media what it wants, which is compelling physical evidence and credible testimony. And that's really the thing that's been lacking in this whole field, is compelling physical evidence. I mean, the arts parts that you had were very good,
0: mm-hmm.
1: and they are compelling, but we haven't had any more, and they aren't really that compelling, as you said yourself.
0: That's right. I mean, they're not of this earth, or they exhibit, when they're tested, things that are not of this earth. But that's what you're left with, Ryan. Then
1: yeah.
0: There was, for example, the sighting I had.
1: Mm-hmm.
0: And it's pretty typical of how the media handles things. I see a giant triangle that blots out everything in the sky, along with my wife at the time. The local newspaper reports on it, because we weren't the only ones that saw it. Many, many people in the valley saw this giant triangle defying gravity floating out across the entire valley, straight across the valley, Ryan. And the local newspaper runs a story. They inquire of Nellis Air Force Base. Nellis responds by saying, well, yes, and this was in the newspaper, there may have been a flight secret mission that overflew the Pahrump Valley on that night, as reported, but it was a C-130 aircraft. Now, that's laughable. It's insulting. At the time, I got very angry, but that's where the story died. Nobody pushed it beyond that. God knows I tried, but it remained as reported. You know, when the government says it and the newspaper reports it, that's it, Brian. It dies. It was a C-130.
1: I know. It's a sad, it's a difficult problem. And so my whole approach to it is to just, you know, focus on crashes where I can get physical evidence and begin to drag more and more physical evidence. And your parts are...
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1: Your book, what else has happened that is of interest?
2: Well, the one of the other crashes that I just became aware of was in Fort Hunter Liggett, which is an army base outside of King City, California, sort of a 2-hour drive south of San Jose. In 72, there was a laser weapons test going on, and apparently, according to one witness, it's just one witness case, but a credible witness who has been interviewed by Kerry Cassidy and Bill Ryan. UFO appears. They shoot the laser at it. It crashes. We got some parts. We got several grays. Some were alive and in good health. So that's sort of an interesting kernel of a story. It needs a lot of additional follow-up and checking to, again, move the authenticity needle up. But it's a start of something interesting. Another one that I've been working on was in Elk Mountain, Wyoming, in the summer of 71, where a UFO, a flaming fireball, comes down, crashes, and burns up the hillside, and a lot of locals, you know, try to contain the fire. And NASA at the time shows up a few hours later, or as fast as they can, maybe 8 or 12 hours later,
1: right,
2: with vehicles, and they jam the entire town's RF output. So all the TV stations, radio stations, everything didn't work. And all the citizens remember this.
1: I've actually seen that done, Ryan. There was a time when they kind of laid an RF blanket, is the only way I could describe it, over our valley here. And I have irrefutable proof of it. I mean, everything went dead at once. My satellite uplink went down. Microwave internet at about 12 locations, we're a small town, completely went down. Anything out of this, I mean, it all went down. I have no idea how our military is able to do that, but it is indeed something they can do. I think we used it in Iraq, as a matter of fact, at the beginning of the war.
2: Yeah.
1: So we have that ability. We can virtually stop all communication. How we do that, what kind of electromagnetic blanket we're able to lay down, I have no idea, but we can do it.
2: That's right, and that's what they did in this little town. And then, according to a couple of witnesses that we've got videotape on, they pulled a vehicle off the hillside, put it on a semi-tractor trailer, tarped it all up. It was very heavy and nearly maxing out the semi, disc-shaped, and drove it out. There was a small newspaper article sort of saying there was a fire, but nothing more. And that's where the story ends until we
1: All right, and that's where this segment ends, Ryan. We'll be right back. Well, all right, Ryan Wood is my guest. He has he's actually started some crash retrieval conferences. Now, I would imagine somebody like Ryan, who's written a book on the subject, looked into 74 crashes, continues to look into them, might be watched very carefully by our government. Somebody in our government. I wonder if that has occurred. In a moment, we'll ask about that. Well, all right, good job, Lex Lonehood. If you go to the coasttocoastam.com website right now, at the very top center part of the website, you'll see feature article Area 29 Convoy. And all you've got to do is click where it tells you to, and you will see

0: the photograph in question that Ryan sent to me about an hour ago. So there you go, Ryan. It's up on the website right now. Everybody's going to get to see it.
1: Cool.
0: Now, with regard to these retrieval conferences, you began one. What goes on at those conferences? I mean, do you have people who come and actually testify about things they've seen or know about with regard to retrievals?
1: I hope. No, it's more like it's a traditional UFO conference in that sense. I have speakers that do PowerPoint presentations and write written proceedings. And I try to select people that are not only interesting, but they're good orators and deliver good, you know, charisma and value to the audience. So, but most of the time, Linda Howe is a regular. She's been to every crash retrieval conference. I cover between 3 and 6 crashes at every conference. So there's an hour-long presentation about a specific crash where we'd have an expert in that particular crash talk about the status of it, where the investigations are, what they've learned, where they're going. It's been a wonderful forum to push the hard physical evidence and the core. In my opinion, the two things the government or the control group does not want the world to know. One is that they have real hardware and bodies. And two, that abductions are real and they can't do a damn thing about it. Mm-hmm. And it's a big trauma that people's minds can be manipulated and changed and influenced, and they don't know what to do about that.
0: All right. Well, you've written a book. You've looked into a lot of crashes. You're holding these conferences. At any point, Ryan, have you felt as though you have been observed, or have you been contacted by anybody that you think may have been from our government?
1: Nobody's really contacted me directly and given me. There's been some hints here and there, but nobody. I think there's some people that have come to the conferences that are in the know or partially in the know. I have, you know, they have their spies coming to my conferences. I have spies on my team running counterintelligence on them.
0: I'm sure they're happy to hear that. Yes, I would imagine they would have people at your conferences. So,
1: yeah.
0: I mean, it's just a natural thing. They would want to know what you know. So, yes, and I'm sure you scan the crowd and look very carefully at who's there.
1: Right. Well, they all register, and I'd love to have the resources to, you know, do full background checks on everybody, but that seems a little bit unfair and unreasonable if you want to come to a conference and mm-hmm. get that sort of nth degree.
0: Have you ever done any research, for example, on your website? That's another thing that I am told, Ryan, that our government does, and that is regularly visits websites like yours, and it's not all that hard to do some traces on IPs and find out who's looking.
1: Yeah, I mean, I've done a little bit of that, and there's the usual 5% or 10% that is .mil or .gov, and maybe that's a little higher than most websites, but yeah, I get some traffic like that. Actually, one of the other interesting projects that I'm working on is something called UFODEX, UFODEX.net, which is a complete compendium of all UFO knowledge. It's a mother of a project, but as a little pilot, I've scanned and OCR'd 200 books, UFO books that are full text searchable. Newspaper articles, I've got like 5,000-10,000 pages. This is still in beta. It isn't really launched yet into the public domain, but people that want to learn a little bit about it can go to UFODEX.net. But I suspect that in the next month or so, it's going to go online. And for the first time ever, you're really going to have a dedicated UFO library that you can search just like Google and start to get the correlations. And, well, give me all the abduction cases in Tennessee, or I want flying triangles in Nevada only. And you can full text search, you know, thousands of books and newspaper articles and things like that, and that's never been available before.
0: Have you interfaced with Dr. Greer at all?
1: A little bit. Dr. Greer is problematic in my mind.
0: In what sense?
1: Well, he's well-intentioned and charismatic, and he, well, I'd say how to phrase this politely. Yeah. He seems to be more interested in making money off the phenomenon than benefiting or advancing the cause. I've heard some really unfortunate stories from people that have attended his conferences or his seminars weekends.
0: I never got that sense from him, but then, of course, I've never been to one of his conferences. I've had him on the air.
1: Yeah.
0: And one thing he's done that I thought is worthy, you know, if you look at when all this began, in the mid-40s or so, 40-whatever, mid-40s, the people involved, the people who would have been involved since that time, are now probably approaching retirement age. Uh-huh. They're getting on up there. And one thing he's done is to call for these people to, despite what they might have signed, what agreements they might have made, you know, for the cause of mankind and the state of the world right now, to come forward. Mm-hmm. And I think that's a very, very good idea. And I would love to see Congress pass some sort of legislation that would give them some protection.
1: Oh, yes. That would do a wonderful job to get more witnesses out. And his whole disclosure book has all been scanned and OCR'd into UFODEX. And the focus on witnesses is very good. And it needs to be done endlessly, and I'm looking forward to the witnesses that are going to call in the next hour, potentially, who know something and want to talk about their firsthand experience with this phenomenon and the military cover-up of it.
0: Well, that would be, of course, of great use. What would not, even though there are millions of us out there, would be sightings. Now, people will call in endlessly, Ryan, with sightings.
1: I know.
0: You know, it's interesting, but it doesn't push things forward, really.
1: No.
0: On the other hand, you've got somebody who's been in the military, been involved in a crash retrieval, or been involved with a hands-on something or another, you've got another story entirely.
1: Right, yes. Anybody that had, you know, been on a moon dust operation or a blue fly operation, or a military crash retrieval, those are the people that would be very interesting to hear from, even anonymously. You've been doing this for a long, long time, and your listening audience has been, you know, had the opportunity to send you information in the mail endlessly.
0: All my adult life, Ryan.
1: I know. And it's only happened a couple of times.
0: It sounds to me like you're going to go back to this devil's hole area. Do you have an expectation that something major is still there?
1: Yes, I have an expectation that there's still evidence there. And I think there's evidence at, you know, one of the talks that I had at last year's crash retrieval conference was I had an experimental plane archaeologist come and present. And after his presentation, he'd been to 100 different classified airplane crashes, some of it, you know, very super secret, some of it, you know, both stealth fighter crashes and so forth. And I walked away with a profound happiness that there's no way in hell that they can cover up a crash effectively. If it impacts the ground and spreads around, they can't pick it all up.
0: Yeah.
1: There's parts, there's evidence left. And he showed countless pieces of stealth fire crash materials that he got when it was still classified. And it was very reassuring to know that they can't pick it up. I mean, they really could if they tried to, you know, scrape the earth a meter thick, you know, and cart it all off, spend a week or two there with lots and lots of people. But they don't do that because it draws too much attention. And so now it's just a question of finding these crashes and pulling up parts. And all it takes is one, as you say, but I like four or five.
0: Yeah. Again, going back to people who might come forward. If you were in your late 50s, mid-60s, you're about to retire, you had signed a secrecy agreement. You, at this point, are beginning to get perhaps your retirement benefits. You've got a family, Ryan.
1: Mm-hmm.
0: You know, what is your... what is the likelihood that you're going to come forward? Risk everything you've got, risk your family, risk going to jail, and risk your livelihood between now and when you pass. It's not high, Ryan.
1: No, it's not high. It's
0: honestly, not,
1: high. Not
0: too many people are going to do that, are they?
1: No, they aren't. And it's the people that are 80 or 90 that feel that they've performed unspeakable acts in the name of UFO secrecy for virtually nothing, and they feel it's important to finally gain some peace for their God or their mind or their children.
0: Mm-hmm.
1: And those are the people we need to go to the attics and pull out their papers and find the stuff.
0: You said people who may have committed unspeakable acts. What are you referring to? Are you talking about everything up to and including murder?
1: Oh, yeah. For example, in my book, Magic Eyes Only, I have the closing chapter sort of discusses Thomas Cantwell, which is the guy who leaked the majority of the documents directly to Tim Cooper, and in his closing final page memo saying, you know, I'm about ready to, by the time you read this, I'll be dead of cancer, blah, blah, blah, but I've done countless unspeakable acts in the name of UFO secrecy. He didn't specifically state I murdered people, but it was clearly implied. And the Special Operations Manual clearly authorizes, deadly force.
0: Mm-hmm. Well, while we're on that subject, coming back to your own situation, Ryan, aren't you a little bit concerned at times, for your own safety?
1: Well, you know, nobody's ever threatened me or bothered me. I think that I'm not doing anything really dangerous. And
0: in a sense, you are. Look at what you're looking for, whether it's you or Dr. Greer or anybody else in this business. If you stumble into something real and something current and something dangerous,
1: a different game.
0: Well, then you're not going to get threatened, Ryan. You just will. You'll go away.
1: Yeah. Well, you know, that's it's always that risk, and it's for the benefit of humanity and our right to know. I think that most of the time they say they warn you. And then they warn you again, and then they'll be more virulent about it, and then you may die. It seems like there's a gentle escalating pattern that you... Because one of the talks that I gave at the second annual Crash Retrieval Conference was on convenient deaths in support of UFO secrecy.
0: Yes.
1: And I just focused on, I have a whole database of people that I believe have been murdered for the sake of UFO secrecy, but I just focused on 10 people in the talk, in the crash retrieval proceedings, which you can buy on UFOconference.com. And a couple of cases were like that, where you had this escalation.
0: Well, if there was a sort of a gentle escalation of revelation, then I can see that what you said might be true. You might get a kind of a warning, then you might even get another warning, and then something might happen. But if you really stumbled into something extremely hot,
1: right? Yes,
0: you might not get any warning at all, Ryan.
1: Yes, I think that's true, and so you know the question is a hatch door of a flying saucer that hot? And
0: I would tend to think yes.
1: Yeah.
0: I mean, if you could really present a hatch door made of materials that were not of Earth, as an example, and it was obviously a manufactured but not earthly item, I would say that would rate right on up there, yes.
1: Yep, and that's when I become as paranoid and skillful as I possibly can.
0: All right. Hypothetically, Ryan, let's say that you found something like that, or even bigger. How would you handle it? Have you thought about that? How in the world would you handle it?
1: Well, there are lots of things to think about. Is it radioactive? How are you going to transport it? How are you going to isolate it? Do you want to fly it or drive it? Who do you tell? Who do you not tell? Do you slice up parts and send them in the mail to 20 different people? Do you get a piece? Do you do multiple videotaping? Do you wear gloves? You do lots of things like these to ensure that the evidence is secured credibly and forensically, as well as for the public good and your ultimate safety. So I've thought about it a little bit.
0: And then how do you go public in a way that keeps you alive?
1: Well, going public is a tricky thing. What you need to do is to have multiple credible experts already lined up endorsing your case. Mm-hmm. And you need to think about who the counter arguments or people would be, who would CNN draw on, who would the other major media draw on to rebut or provide perspective, and make sure that they're already in your camp. And
0: are you truly confident enough in the major media? You can mention CNN or Fox or any group you want of the major networks. Are you confident enough in the major media in America that you would go to them and feel that they would handle it honestly?
1: No, I'm I think they would be as tongue-in-cheek as they have been with most things.
0: I think so as well. Listen, we're coming to a break, Ryan. Here's what I would like to ask the audience. They're going to get recitation of the numbers here in a moment. Rather than getting sighting reports, if we could talk to anybody who's had a close encounter of a third kind, in other words, actually met or encountered an alien or has laid hands on a part, been at a crash, been part of a military team that cleaned up a crash, been part of a military encounter, people of that sort. If we could call on those people in this next hour, we'll see if we get any calls, Ryan, see where we go. Ryan Wood is my guest. Crash retrievals and the majestic topics are the subject. Hi, everybody. My guest is Ryan Wood. And what we're going to be looking for with those phone numbers are people who have been involved in crash retrievals, people in the military who have had encounters, but primarily people who have really been there. Now, I know it's tough to ask you to come forward. We will certainly keep, as best we're able, your information, such as whatever we have, to ourselves. So you can come forward anonymously if you like, but we would like you to come forward. Take a shot at it anyway. In a moment, I do have a question about the UFO community for Ryan Wood. We'll be right back. Ryan, I I take it you would agree with me when I say that the media really does a job on ufology. I mean, when reports come in, even the good ones, they tend to sort of make a joke out of it, right?
1: Yeah, I mean, we saw that with the Chicago activity.
0: O'Hare, yes.
1: Yeah, O'Hare. That was a great case. You know, lots of witnesses, cell phone pictures, and they still, despite having lots of credible data and something very reasonable, put in the snicker factor. At least CNN did, at least.
0: Ryan, that's true. Now, as much damage as the media may do, they don't nearly do as much damage as ufology does to itself. And you kind of took a shot across the bow of Dr. Greer a little while ago. You know, when you're not on the radio and when ufology people get together, they are so destructive of each other that one wonders how it survives at all.
1: Well, I don't think it's that bad. I mean, I've been to MUFON conferences and been speaking all around. I mean, there are heated debates here and there, that happens. But
0: heated debates are fine, but when it degenerates into personal attacks, which inevitably it does, I've watched it over the years, Ryan. Ufology just decimates itself. It really does.
1: Well, I just want to do what I can do, and that is to focus on what I think is the important stuff, and that's crashes and the documents and the paper
0: trail. Oh, it's important work. It's important work, Ryan. There's no question about it. It's just that I hate to see ufology do this to itself. God knows there's few enough who are investigating all of this sort of thing, as you are. Very few of us, indeed, in the world. And we seem to just eternally fight with each other. Maybe it's just the nature of man. Let's take some calls and see what we've got. Randy in Georgia, you're on the air with Ryan Wood. Hello.
2: Hi, Art. How are you doing?
0: I'm okay.
2: I worked for a defense contractor. I'm not really sure I should be talking about this, but at the time we were building an X-plane, and they built two copies of it, and they built three cockpits for it. And one of the cockpits was liquid-filled. There was no seat in it, and the pilot would be suspended in there. And I just wondered if anybody had found a crash site with a liquid-filled cockpit. I don't understand how that would affect G-forces or, you know, I was just a mechanic that put it together.
0: That's very interesting. Ryan, have you heard of anything like that?
1: No, I've never heard of anything like that. It reminds me of some abduction stories where, I think I want to say the Andreessen affair, where the human was put in a gel-filled goo and actually breathed it and then taken and come back. I would think that a goo like that would be good for supporting you for high G travel. But
2: I was wondering, like I said, this is one project I was never asked to sign a non-disclosure form.
1: Interesting.
2: Because it does, you know, according to them, it just didn't exist. You know, and they could never say it existed because my name's it's not going to show up anywhere.
0: Did you ask any questions about it?
2: Oh, always, always.
0: And, did you get any answers?
2: No, but the cockpit was the same cockpit that was used on the X-plane that we did build, and it flew in the 80s.
1: Yeah, was it single seat or two seats? Was it a single seat or?
2: Yes, it was. But this particular cockpit had no seat in it, and the pilot was suspended in a spacesuit. I'd say that was, you know, probably comparable to what you would wear on a SR-71. But I just,
0: you know, I think we just lost him.
1: Wow!
0: No, you're there, caller.
2: Yeah, I'm still here.
0: Okay, good. No, we just had a sort of an interference there. God knows what that might have been. All right, so this thing was, are you sure it was water?
2: Well, it was water the first test, The second test looked more like consistency of what aloe would look like. It was a gel type.
0: Well, boy, isn't that weird?
2: And I've never heard anyone speak about it. And like I said, I was never asked to sign a non-disclosure form. So as far as I know, I can talk about it. I don't know because it doesn't exist.
1: And you just saw the cockpit, right? You didn't see the whole craft.
2: I did see the craft. I can tell you it was the X-29.
1: Oh, X-29, okay.
2: It was a forward swept wing aircraft.
0: What year was this, caller?
2: Pardon me?
0: What year was it?
2: Oh, God, 1988 or 89. Mm-hmm. It's back a few years. And like I said, every other black project I've worked on, I had to sign a non-disclosure. And they've all come out since then, but...
0: Okay.
2: I mean, this particular plant, you know, worked on a few things for Israeli Air. The Lave plane, I believe they built six of them.
0: But very, very interesting. I'm sorry, you said everything else that you did sign an agreement on has become public?
2: Yes.
0: And, all right, well, yeah, listen, I really, really appreciate the information. That is kind of intriguing, Ryan.
1: It is. It is an intriguing tidbit.
0: The more I think about it, the more I think it would enable a person to withstand more G-forces. What do I know? I'm not a scientist, but just thinking about it, it seems like it would.
1: Yeah, especially if it went into your lungs, too, and went inside your body, and that would allow you to survive more G's.
0: Yeah, that's very interesting. All right, John in Sherman Oaks, you're on with Ryan Wood. Good morning.
3: This is the weirdest thing in the world. You remember, Art, I spoke to you a few months ago, and I told you that I was the one when the guys, they're going to probably cut the line on me, but that suit that they're talking about, that area, I'm the one who came up with that idea for the fluid-filled area.
0: You are?
3: Yeah, I called
0: now, you up. John, you were already on the line when that other caller called.
3: Right, yeah, but I talked to you months ago, and I told you to do contract work, and they used to tell me, what would you do under these circumstances?
0: Boy, are you ever breaking up, Ryan.
3: You never know.
0: I've got you sort of, only sort of. You're breaking up. You're on a cell, obviously.
3: Okay, you should hear me real good now.
0: I do.
3: Okay. Like I said, they were replacing SR-71 with another craft back in the 80s. And they asked me, they said, look, we have incredible G-forces on a pilot. And I said, why don't you take this stuff? There's this new child's toy out, this slime stuff. I said, if you were to fill an area up with this slime, this goo, you remember that toy that kids used to play with, that slime, that gooey
0: yes.
3: stuff?
0: Yes.
3: Yeah, I said, if you use this stuff, it would damper the G-forces on the pilots because they said they're having problems with whiplash, with breaking the pilots and neck of the G-forces.
0: Mm-hmm.
3: I said, fill up the area of the cabin with this same material, add this slime stuff. I don't know the exact makeup of it. And then they said, yeah. I said, okay, yeah, we'll work on that. And apparently, according to your last caller, they actually did what I actually told
0: apparently
3: them to
0: do. Apparently so. John, is that why you were calling?
3: No. That wasn't the original reason. It's because I've worked with defense, and myself and people that we work with, we get, I don't know if it relates to the alien thing, I don't know, but we do get kidnapped and then hypnotized to forget things because I have to go to college every 3 years. I absolutely cannot even write my own name after this happens to us. We systematically get kidnapped and then we're hypnotized or done something where we forget almost everything. And after a few years, it does come back, and then we're grabbed again, and it's a nightmare. Some of the guys have killed themselves already over this.
0: Ryan?
1: Fascinating. First time I've ever heard of that. It makes sense. We don't realize how important the whole people management, the psychological profiling, and the security oaths and so forth are. And this seems like a very logical, reasonable step. If you had a program or a mission that was so super secret and sensitive that you had to employ every possible angle to ensure no leaks.
3: Yeah, exactly. There's a project up in Canada that I was aware of where they're working on high-powered holographic imaging laser systems to actually confuse the enemy, and it comprised of 9 people, and out of the 9, there's only 1 still alive. So, yeah, like you said, I got out of the field real fast. You know, after a few weird things have happened, I said it's not worth it, and I got out of it. And when I quit, actually, I was so disturbed with what happened that I left my $300 leather jacket on top of my car, and I drove out of the business and left real fast. And it is the UFO part of it. It is freaky. There are things going on that are very strange, where they're talked about reverse engineering certain things. And then you actually brought up something that made the hair stand up on my arms, because I heard it before, and it's extremely classified. Where did you actually hear about the alien biological warfare stuff? Because I heard that was extremely, extremely classified. Where'd you get that?
1: Well, that's right there in the Majestic documents leaked in 19... it's allegedly written in 47. Let's see if I can find the exact passage quickly.
0: Caller, you might want to get in touch privately with Ryan. Ryan, you've got email?
1: Oh, I've got email. It's all on my website at Majestic Documents, and or on my phone number, too. And
0: all right. Well, some of the people who are getting through and who might not get through might want to get in touch with you. So we've got a link on your website, and the email is right there, correct?
1: Yeah, that's right.
0: All right.
1: Yeah,
0: do you have that passage?
3: Yeah. Could you still hear me?
1: Yeah, yes. I do have that passage.
0: Go ahead.
1: It's under biological warfare programs. BW programs in the U.S. and U.K. are in field test stages. This is a top secret 1952. Discovery of a new virus and bacteria agent so lethal that serums derived by genetic research can launch medical science into unheard-of fields of biology. The samples extracted from the bodies found in New Mexico, they're talking about the alien bodies, have yielded new strains of a retrohyphen virus, not totally understood, but give the promise of the ultimate biological weapon. The danger lies in spread of airborne and bloodborne outbreaks of disease in large populations with no medical cures available.
3: Wow. Yeah, could you still hear me, guys?
0: Yes.
3: Yeah. Are you familiar with Gloria Ramirez? Her body was cut open, and people in the hospital actually had to wear spacesuits because gas was coming out of her body, like what happened in the alien autopsy.
0: Oh, yeah. I recall that story, yes.
3: Yes, what happened is she was exposed to something, the government covered it up, and her body was completely the warfare.
0: All right, we're really losing you. I certainly recall that story. Do you, Ryan?
1: Yes, I do, but I didn't study it.
0: Okay, well, you might want to look into that. It was a really, really weird story, no question about it. West of the Rockies, Donna in Mesa, Arizona, you're on the air with Ryan.
4: Yes, I was hoping after listening to your show for some time that somebody could shine some light on this. This happened to me when I was about 6 or 7 years old. I've only heard of people talk about beings with long, spindly fingers, but this was entirely different. And I've wondered what it was I encountered. The story's a lot longer, but I'll break it real short. I guess it was a screen memory I had for a dream. It's like now when I look back on it, it was like a past life experience. Next thing I know, I'm floating in the air after being ran over, and then my bed's floating. And the psychiatrist I went to said, oh, it sounds like cataplexy. No, I was awake, yeah, like they say, not able to move, but terrified, because I could hear and feel my sheets flapping in the wind, and it got colder and colder and colder. And the bed was clearly flying. And I was terrified of falling off. The next thing I know, it's coming back to earth, and it thumps to the ground, and I'm awake. Now, no more cataplexy, if that's what it was. I am awake. I go to draw my hands up to put them under the covers, and I feel something on the bed. And I'm like, what's this? And I slept in the same room as my brother and sister. They're across the room on a bunk bed for a minute there. I thought maybe they were playing a joke, maybe they sleepwalked, something. It wasn't them. And I've never encountered anything like this. It had, like, leathery-like skin, and I knew nothing about reptilians or anything back then. But from what I hear now, maybe that's what it was. The best I could describe it then was something that had died and had rigor mortis. It was very stiff. Where the four fingers should be, it was like a pad on the back, like one big fingertip, like a mitten. Hmm. And where the four fingers were, it was one huge fingernail with a very pointed tip. and the thumbnail was shaped just like it with a very pointed tip. I was terrified as a child. I did not want to look to the side of the bed, and for some reason in my child mind, I felt if I screamed for my parents, it would jump up and get me. Just the way a kid thinks, huh? So I thought, hey, I can't lay here like this all night either. So I tried to push it off the bed, and I got almost all the way there. I was afraid to put my fingers too close to the edge. And now when I look back on it now, you know, it's like rigor mortis. It just swung back up over me. And I'm like, oh, God, I thought I was going to die right then. So I pushed one more time, and I heard it hit the floor, and those covers went over my head. And I don't know how I fell asleep, but the next morning when I got up, boy, I was under that bed and looking around the toy boxes. Nothing there. But an interesting thing is the little toy I had from childhood, from my infancy, was slashed like a razor blade in half, and it was a little squeak toy of a kitten. And in the dream when I got hit by the vehicle, I was retrieving a kitten, and it screamed. I don't know what the connection is. Like I say, I've heard you talk about screen memories. It just was weird. It was just too weird. But I know that hand was real. And
0: all right, well, Donna, listen, thank you. Let's take up the subject with Ryan very quickly of screen memories. Many people talk about that, Ryan.
1: Yeah, I mean, I'm not an abduction expert, but it's a classic method of either allowing the aliens to mask the experience for the human or the human to cope with the experience of the alien. I don't know which is which. And they seem to be multiple types of screen memories, from owls to kittens to other animals or situations.
0: Ryan, what is your take on the motive for interaction with human beings, for abduction, for all the rest of it? Why do you think they're doing it?
1: Well, I think many people need to realize that there's multiple reasons for multiple civilizations, just the way there's that's why they crash too. I think there's different civilizations doing different things, and their craft are imperfect, so it's not one thing that's the sort of silver bullet I think the evidence suggests genetic manipulation, genetic understanding, influencing people's brains and minds, and information being imparted into them is another theme that I've seen and I believe. But again, I'm not. I mean, this is a great question for David Jacobs.
0: It is. It always does seem to come back to the genetic component, Ryan. If you look at what they do, or what they are alleged to do, it really does seem to come back to some sort of study, if not manipulation of genetics. All right, hold tight. We're at a break point. And again, we're looking for those of you, perhaps in the military, those of you who have actually been on teams that have done recovery and that sort of work. If we can find you, or if you can find us and get through, you're the ones we're after. This is Coast to Coast AM. Here I am. Ryan Wood is my guest. He's got a book, a new book called Magic Eyes Only. It reviews 74 UFO crashes and subsequent military retrievals. There have been 10 since. So we're talking about exactly that, and we'll be back in a moment. Well, all right, Ryan, unless there's something we've not covered in the interview to this moment that we should, we'll continue with the phones. Anything else you want to get in?
1: I don't think so. Of course, anybody who knows anything about moon dust or blue fly, those are both related to crash retrievals, I think would be very interesting, and we'd welcome any
0: sure.
1: sort of information.
0: Well, that's a very hard shot at any given moment, the
1: sure.
0: odds of anybody getting in, that sort of thing. But, of course, they can reach you by email. Let's see
1: right.
0: what we get. Richard in Palm Springs, you're on with Ryan.
5: Yeah, hi, Art.
0: Hi.
5: My experience took place back in 1964. Apparently, there was quite a flap of UFO activity around Vandenberg Air Force Base, and I was a guard on a guided missile about 2 a.m. in the morning, and it was quite foggy. The missile was located on the beach, and I knew there was something out there behind the fog. I either heard a noise or something. I'm not sure, but as I looked in that direction, I noticed a figure of a man coming out of the fog, and it's very unusual, as remote as we were. And he was quite human size, human shape, and actually he was wearing a military raincoat. So I thought at first it was some military officer that was coming to check up on me or something like that. But as he advanced towards me, I became quite frightened, and I tried to pull my gun, and my arm was paralyzed. So I foolishly backed into my guard shack, and he kept coming at me. I can't give you any real details of him because I was so scared. I just squeezed my eyes shut and pushed myself back to the shack. So the next thing I remember was very early in the morning, coming to. I was inside a circular room with a clear opening in the floor about 3 feet across. And there was a presence next to me, and it was like I was getting a command, don't look over in its direction, just look through the opening. So as I looked through the opening, it was foggy, and it was becoming twilight. And the fog started drifting away, and I could look down on a guard post that was about a couple of thousand yards down the road from mine. We rotated through these, so I knew them all. And I can watch this truck come up loaded with some supplies, and the guard come out of the gate or his guard shack, and then let the guard go inside the silo with his supplies. The next thing I did is the only lighting in this room, I could tell you it was circular, it was about 20 feet across. It was very dark, and the only light was what came in through this opening, which was, it didn't look like glass or anything, but there was no breeze or anything coming through it. And I can notice the silhouettes, more or less, of three or four small figures with large heads, like a toddler or something like that, disproportionate, and probably, if they were standing, maybe 3.5 to 4 feet tall. The next thing I know, I'm on the floor of my guard shack with my eyes shut, with my head on this being's lap, or I think it was the being, it felt like it, and he's communicating with me somehow. Actually, the feeling was one of euphoria almost. I just really felt great. I could not tell you what he told me, other than I just felt sort of euphoric that everything was okay. It went from sheer terror to the euphoria over that span of time. And the loss of time between, say, 2 o'clock when he first encountered the first being and the morning, it was morning, it was twilight. So there's about a 3-hour loss of time that I can't account for there. And that's pretty much my experience.
0: Yeah, well, that's quite an experience, all right.
5: Yeah.
0: And that's something you might want to explore with somebody who's able to perhaps put you in some sort of hypnotic state and take you back. I'd want to know what happened during that period of time.
5: Yeah, I just understand. I mean, I listen to your show quite a bit, and I understand that sometimes hypnosis can put ideas in your mind that really weren't there.
0: It can, but a good hypnotist won't do that, and it is possible to retrieve memories that way. So I'd give it a try. Thank you very, very much for the call. It was very interesting. Steve in Trinity Lake, California, you're on with Ryan Wood.
6: Yes, I just wanted to relate. He was my stepmother's father was chief of security for Nevada Atomic Energy Commission for a number of years at Nellis Air Force Base.
0: Right. Uh-huh.
6: And he was telling me he was on vacation in 1972, just after some open heart surgery, and he was in kind of a lucid moment one morning, and he was talking about a number of things, and he was involved also in the Roswell, New Mexico crash, in the security, some security aspects of it. And part of his military career was also during World War II, he was in charge of the Pacific Coast troops out of Leadville retrieving weather balloons. And but anyway, Jesse just said there were a number of things that he could talk about, that he'd love to talk about, in regards to UFOs, but he couldn't because of his secrecy oath. But he would admit to believing. believing in UFOs and ETs. And, you know, being the caliber of his security clearances and, you know, his life, I was always impressed with that statement.
1: Is he still alive today?
6: You know, I haven't been in touch with him for a number of years, and I don't think he is because his health was failing. The last time I spoke with him in 89 in Las Vegas. And, but, yeah, he was very, very, very clear, very direct about, you know, having a firm belief in these things.
0: Okay. All right. Well, thank you very, very much, caller. And should you find him still alive, obviously, we'd like to know about it. Frank in New York City, you're on with Ryan.
7: Good morning, gentlemen. Very interesting show.
0: Yes.
7: I have a question regarding the master MJ-12 list from Ryan's website. And I have two questions. One, why isn't Vannevar Bush listed as a member of that list, since there are about 150 names? And he did have a direct connection with the Army and the Air Force. And as I said, I also noticed two very interesting people, Clay Shaw, who was implicated, I guess, in the Kennedy assassination, and Lee Harvey Oswald. And I was wondering, what was their connection to the group?
1: Well, the master list, I think, has multiple tabs on it, and if you go to scientists, you'll find Van Bush's name.
7: Yeah, but he should be on the master list, in a sense, you know, for this, because it's directly connected to military. And I have a question also to ask. I've also heard that there's another designation called Majesty 12. What is the difference between Magic 12, Majestic 12, and Majesty 12? And I'll hang up.
0: Okay.
7: Thanks
0: right.
7: a lot.
0: Mm-hmm.
1: Well, I guess I don't have any documents about Majesty 12, and that's the real reason why I haven't really gone there, or any witness statements about that. It's been Majestic 12. I'm sure the name has changed to Zodiac or something else. But that's really why I don't have the Majesty thing. And then the linkages of Clay Shaw was, I believe he was one of the intelligence officers that was interviewed some people in the Murray Island crash case. So that's why his name was on the list. And as far as Lee Harvey Oswald goes, I'd have to go look at it again. It's a big name. It attracts people's attention, and if it's not a clear linkage, I had to take it off. But most of it was created from copiously going through all the documents I have and seeing all the to's and from's and all the names that were in the documents.
0: Okay, Ryan, out of the country to Mexico. Jim, you're on the air with Ryan Wood.
8: Yeah, I was. I wanted to tell about. I'm sure it was a living entity because it was moving. You know, it was moving across the ground. There's no doubt about it.
0: Where and when? What are you talking about, Jim?
8: This was my patio. It was glass. It was brown glass from a broken bottle or something. And I picked it up. And I set it over in front of me where I was sitting. So I mean, I didn't know it right away that it was. I thought my eyes were deceiving me. A few minutes later, another piece of glass was moving in the same direction, in the same path as the other one. I mean, this was just too much for me. I picked that one up, examined it carefully. It didn't look anything unusual at all. But I put it next to the other one. And I was sitting there looking at them and thinking about it. Another piece of glass comes the same way, the same path, and I let it keep going.
0: Just moving all on its own.
8: It's basically, I can't say if it wasn't above the ground. It was. It did appear to be touching the ground, but gliding, if you will. Small piece of glass, no bigger than 3/4 inch.
0: When did this occur, Jim?
8: This was about 3 months ago.
0: Uh-huh. And how did it end? What's the end of the story? I mean, you've got pieces of glass floating along the
8: And a couple of more came, you know, after, minutes later, you know, one at a time, just zip by at a fairly low rate of speed. I would say, you know, half of walking speed. The most interesting part is that after a while, I stepped out of the room. I came back, and the two pieces of glass that I had set in front of me were gone.
0: Yeah, I have no idea what to make of this.
8: Well, you know that silicon is the second element that can that could theoretically be a base for a form of life.
0: Right.
8: You know, carbon is one. There's a science fiction story about these pyramids made of silicon or something.
0: Yes.
8: You know, and you would expect that if silicon was a form of life, it would move extremely slowly. You know, like 1 inch every 100 years or something like that.
0: So you're thinking you might have actually observed a form of life.
8: Well, I do think so. I mean, I can't make anything else out of it.
0: Do you still have any of these pieces?
8: Well, I found some glass that was looked about the same in another part of the house later on, and I assume it might be, but, you know, it was from broken glass in the patio, and, you know, there's broken glass around. You know, you couldn't really tell if it was exactly the same or not. In fact, my suspicion was is that it was slightly different, but it looked approximately the same, and that it, you know, was not the same, but maybe meant to look the same.
0: I'm not All right, sure. Well, that certainly is a weird story. I have no idea what to make of that one. Let's go to Bill in Van Nuys, California. You're on with Ryan Wood.
9: Hello, Art and Ryan. Nice to talk to you both. I'm very reluctant to talk about this. I never spoke on the air, and I'm not usually calling in on programs, but I have been a long-time abductee, unfortunately. It's not a good thing. And the only reason I called in is because I appreciate your work, and I know that one of your guests spoke about maybe this is just imaginations, people are dreaming. I thought that, too, when I was younger, until October or November of 1974, when we observed, three of us observed a craft going over our heads. And it was going so slow, we thought it was the aircraft that was ready to crash, and we waited for the crash. I saw the silver bottom of it as it was going overhead, and it made like an oscillating, like humming noise, like a whoosh. And I thought, what is it? Anyways, later on, we were standing around a fire, you know, at night, and someone had looked out in the woods, and we seen red, blue, and white lights going around. And someone said, what is that? And they said, well, it's probably a house with Christmas decorations. And I said to him, I said, do you ever seen Christmas decorations that have lights going around like that? So we walked down to the woods to see what it was, and we walked up on a UFO on the ground with two grays standing in front of it. Six of us walked up within 40 feet, maybe 40 or 50 feet, and it was lit from behind. So you could see that you could see them perfectly. And one of them had a weapon in his hand. And this sounds like such a crazy story. Even I know it happened, I can't hardly believe it myself. And we didn't know what to do. We were just standing there. And all of a sudden, one started to move, and the other one started to move the same way, like they were in chain step, like military. And one of them that had a weapon, it looked like a kind of a grayish, maybe like a bluish weapon with little rings around it. He pointed it at us, but he started to point it at us, and everyone started to run. We're running through the trees. We're ready to get our eyes poked out. We don't care. We're trying to get away from this thing. And all of a sudden, I was hit in the back of the head with something, I assumed from that gun, whatever it was, and something told me you just ran into a tree. And later on, I thought, well, if I get hit in the back of the head, how did I run into a tree and knock myself out? So I assumed I just jumped right up, and I looked, and all five people were gone. They were already right running out into the street where the street light was. So I just jumped up and ran out there, and they said, where have you been for the last 2 hours? I said, what are you talking about? I just got up. I couldn't figure out how they were already out of the woods. And it's just it really enforced my knowing that this does happen. This is real.
0: Well, Bill, that was a multiple encounter. Did you report this to anybody?
9: Well, who do you report it to? You call the police, they say you're nuts. Who's going to believe it? I don't even like talking about it now. It's not something that even my closest friends, I've told a couple close friends I've known all my life, and they know me, and they still kind of look at me like they really don't know what to think.
0: Yeah.
1: Yeah, well, the MUFON, the Mutual UFO Network, would love to hear a report and somebody be very sympathetic, responsible, and mature about it.
0: Yeah, particularly in a multiple witness situation like that or a multiple encounter situation like that, I would say, As Ryan just suggested, go to MUFON, report it. Jat in Texas, you're on the air with Ryan Wood. Hi.
10: Hi, Art. I've got an encounter with the space baby thrown in that I'd like to share with you. About 13 years ago, I lived in Dallas, Texas, and my wife and I were asleep one night, and I heard a oscillating low decibel noise getting closer, sounding like it getting closer. We were asleep, and that's what woke me up. I'm kind of a light sleeper, and I remember a blue light filled the room. It was a thick light, almost like being in a fog, and then that's all I remember.
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1: Straight up in my bed, my wife was laying asleep next to me, and bounding up on the bed was a child that, and I said, "Oh, Nathan, it's you." And I laid back down again, went to sleep. But I remember it wasn't Nathan. The child had a bigger head, kind of an almond-shaped head, but he looked real similar to my 2-year-old who was
2: That's born. Really an odd story, Jad. Listen, I'm going to have to cut you off. I'm terribly sorry. We're out of time. Ryan, again, the odds of anybody getting through, we had several very, very interesting calls, but in terms of getting a military person, somebody who's been on a crash retrieval, for example, which is, I know exactly what you want, are pretty slim in any given show. So,
3: sure, I understand.
2: Your website's up there. The email is available. By all means, folks, contact Ryan if you're ready to talk. Ryan, it's been a pleasure having you on the program. Wish we had more time.
3: Thanks, Art.
2: Thank you, my friend, and good night.
3: Good night.
2: All right, folks, that's it for this night and this weekend. Tomorrow night, George will pick up the gauntlet and run with it until next weekend. From the high desert and the great American Southwest, I bid you all a good night.
0: Welcome to Nigh Underground. And now, let's open Art's vault for a classic bumper hit.

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0: And believe me, you've never heard anything like it. It is absolutely incredible. We had David on several weeks ago, and we'll let him tell you what happened. All right, I have the bio of David John Oates, but I've got something better. I've got a letter from somebody he knows, and he has no idea I'm going to read this, but I'm going to read it. Art, I've had the privilege of being a private client of David John Oates since September 26, 1995. I was referred to David by my former osteopath, who sensed I had some major unconscious blocks to my healing. I was poisoned from ingesting contaminated and a certain contaminated drug in January of 1990, and my life has been a downward spiral of constant pain, illness, abandonment, medical bills, insurance hassles, maltreatment from dozens of various professionals in the medical field since such time. This brief background of my life circumstance is what led me to open my mind to work with David at an unconscious level. After reading the cover story article on David John Oates in a holistic newspaper last September, I went to hear a lecture he gave in San Diego. I went intending to only briefly stay, as my pain level is such it makes sitting for extended periods hard. However, I sat mesmerized in my chair for the entire 3 hours, and at the insistence of the awestruck, eager crowd, David generously gave us an extra hour of his time and expertise. From the first moment I saw David and heard his genius discovery of reverse speech, I knew I was destined to work with him. Art, I've been seen by some of the big-name doctors at prominent research facilities up and down the West Coast. Not one of them had given me any hope for healing from my life of pain and misery. David, on the other hand, has given me genuine hope for a pain-free life by working with me on an intimate, deep, unconscious level. David has demonstrated extraordinarily high integrity in working with me and has never quit on me when many others had, despite the fact that his discovery of reverse speech is of Nobel Prize caliber. David remains a humble, approachable man of great character and depth. I feel honored to work so closely with David. I commend you, Art, for hosting David on your prominent radio show so he can spread his amazing technology throughout the world. Reverse speech reveals the truth, and the ramifications of David's monumental discovery can be used for tremendous good in the world. On a personal note, I'm overjoyed to report that I'm finally beginning to heal myself of things experts deemed incurable. David John Oates, remarkable man and gifted therapist, deserves all the credit for this miracle. That's from Cassandra in San Diego. David John Oates is the founder and developer of reverse speech technologies. He proposes a theory that language, ours, all language, is twofold, forward and reverse. By analyzing speech in reverse, the newly discovered voices of the unconscious may easily be heard by a trained ear, and in many cases, an untrained ear. David is a popular guest on radio and TV, including CNN's The Larry King Show, Extra, and Strange Universe. And he conducts student training in reverse speech. And if you have never heard it, prepare to have your mind blown. This is going to be a real experience for you. Here is David John Oates. And David has a speech impediment. And this, by the way, which we discussed on the last show, is what led him, logically, into a study of speech. And that's how all this really began, is it not, David?
1: That is correct, Art. Yeah, I've had a speech stutter since my early teenage years. And actually, when I was in high school, I could barely get two words out. And I can actually recall when I was in first year high school, I stood up to ask a question of my teacher at the time, and I could barely speak, and he said to me, "David, would you sit down and don't talk to me again until you can speak correctly?"
0: Oh, my.
1: And that ruined my entire high school years. I never asked another question again, and I eventually left high school without graduating. And,
0: oh, that must have been awful. Oh, that's awful.
1: That was disgusting. That really ruined me. And it's been a long battle ever since then to climb up out of that statement. And,
0: of course.
1: You know, we forget the power of our words. You know, what we say to people, both forward and backward now, as my discovery shows, has the ability to help us or to hurt us severely, you know. And, so I'd just like to make that comment before I start.
0: All right. Well, how in the world, I am curious, how in the world did you get an interest or even discover the concept of reverse speech?
1: Well, it's quite a simple story, really. I was running a halfway house for street kids in Australia in the outback, and this was back in '83. And we had an evangelist from the United States traveling through, and he was preaching that rock and roll is the devil's music, and if you play records backwards, you can hear satanic messages.
0: Backmasking,
1: that's correct. And I had some of my kids were playing these records backwards, and they came to my office claiming that they could hear demons speaking to them. My initial reaction was anger. I was really upset at this evangelist for preaching such rubbish to the kids. And I went home that night to rewire a tape player to prove that all this was a load of rubbish. I mean, how can you play speech backwards or music backwards and hear stuff?
0: Sure.
1: And, you know, I'm sure all of us have had that same thought. And However, I've got a fairly good ear for audio. I'm an amateur radio operator and been fiddling around with electronics for most of my life. And I put a tape in the tape player and ran it back. And much to my shock, I heard what I thought was a very clear message. And there was no superimposed soundtrack. And what was happening was it was the backward phrase was occurring purely by the way the forward phrase was put together. In other words, by the way the phonetics and the syllables were sung forward was sung in such a peculiar fashion that it caused a complete intelligent sentence backwards.
0: Mm-hmm.
1: And
0: that is very interesting. In other words, that was real backmasking, or is it? I guess real backmasking in the sense that it was not actually played backwards. There have been a number of groups. I think the Beatles did it, didn't they?
1: Oh, yeah, they did it quite intensely with their whole Paul is Dead controversy. They hid messages in that hinted Paul had died, and it was really just a marketing gimmick. There's actually two different types of backmasking, and the two get confused.
0: One is intentional.
1: And one is not intentional.
0: There you are.
1: Yeah, and that's just caused by the way the words are spoken or sung at the time. And religious fundamentalists got a hold of this, and they heard these messages, and they were saying, oh, well, gee, how can this get there? And the only possible explanation is the singers are demon-possessed, you know.
0: All right, now, therein lies a question. When you're talking about music, David,
1: right,
0: would the backmasking be the person who wrote the song or the person who sings it?
1: Oh, what an interesting question. I don't totally have the answer to that question. I actually moved out of music into speech. It was a whole bunch more simpler. My general answer is to do with the entire creative processes around the actual writing of the song. I think it's with the artist and the tune combined. I did numerous tests on this, and, for example, A Stairway to Heaven. I looked at several different versions of Stairway to Heaven by different artists and different tunes, and sometimes I would find exactly the same reversal from artist to artist, and other times I wouldn't. I think in the original creation process, it comes from the artist who writes the song, but as other artists sing it, their own thought influenced their singing style, and hence the reverse phrases.
0: Fascinating. We need to get into a little bit of when there is reverse speech. As you listen, first of all, I guess everybody ought to know, you don't mess with it. You don't add echo or manipulate what you're doing. You're simply taking regular speech and at the same speed,
1: literally running it backwards.
0: Literally running it backwards.
1: And
0: however,
1: in point of fact, if I was to process the sound, I actually tend to lose the reversals.
0: Is that right?
1: any attempt to process or compress the sound actually clips the top of the reversals off, because they're actually occurring in the high tones of speech. And processing clips the top of the waves, and you lose it.
0: Well, what I found absolutely fascinating that we hit on in the last show, when you're listening to reverse speech, you'll go along and you'll hear a lot of mumbo-jumbo that doesn't mean anything. When you get to a reverse speech item that really is reverse speech, there's a kind of a... How did you describe it last time? A sort of a...
1: Well, it's a sing-song tone. There's a distinct tonal shift is the words I generally use. The gibberish has a monotone tone to it. Then there's a split second gap just before the reversal occurs, and the tonality shifts very dramatically, and it takes on this sing song melodious tone for the entire duration of the reversal.
0: That's
1: and
0: really
1: then when
0: odd.
1: The reversal finishes, the gibberish slots back to the normal monotone tone. And because when I'm teaching my classes, that's one of the very first things I teach my students to look for, is watch for that tonal shift. And you can feel it, too. You can actually, you can feel it on a fairly deep level. And a lot of my students will know there's reversal there simply by the shifting tonality, but still not yet had their ears trained enough yet to pull out what that reversal means.
0: In the last program we did, I began to hear that. And, and when you said that, it was like a light bulb going off. I went,
1: right.
0: It is different. As you listen through reverse
1: totally
0: speech,
1: different.
0: All of a sudden, boom, it jumps out at you. And okay, the audience should now know that reverse speech reveals not what you're consciously thinking necessarily, but what you're unconsciously thinking. And David, you've said, in reverse speech, if a person in forward has told the truth, reverse speech, when you find it, will tend to confirm that truth.
1: Correct.
0: But if they have lied, it will reveal the lie.
1: Correct. My belief is the human psyche was made and born to be honest and truthful and integral. And over the eons and centuries, we have slipped further and further away from honesty and that basic truth with a capital T.
0: Well, then there ought to be a lot of material for you.
1: There's a lot of material for me. Yes, there is. And it's interesting that, you know, one of the things I teach my analysts, you know, when they're interviewing people, sometimes, you know, there's a tendency on my analysts to push them to tell the truth. And then I say, no, don't. Let them lie as
0: much
1: as they like.
0: Let them go, because then you'll be able to... So really, you help out therapists. Or you are you a therapist?
1: Yes, I've been in therapy for 10 years. I'm a certified hypnotherapist. I'm also an NLP master practitioner. They're the qualifications I run by. I have a fairly large practice in San Diego. I was shocked you read that letter. You really took me by surprise. I'll have to ring up Cassandra tomorrow and speak to her about that. But
0: I thought it was a nice testimonial for you.
1: It was very nice. And in point of fact, my client's files are full of testimonials very similar to that. Reverse speech is an extremely, very powerful tool for accessing the unconscious mind. One of the problems facing traditional therapy is to actually get to the source of the problem. Therapists can take years and years to reach that source if they ever do. And reverse speech goes right to it in the first tape recording. You know, I will see a client, the very first thing I'll do is I will tape them. And in that one half an hour tape, I will get the precise reasons and causes for that person's psychosis or whatever issue they're working on. In addition to that, on the deepest level, reverse speech actually accesses what I call the core structures of the unconscious mind.
0: So then how do you come at a patient? Do you do it in the traditional way, in forward speech, and just let them say their thing? Or do you have questions that are angled a little differently?
1: Yeah, I've developed my own questioning technique. There's certain key words that will prompt certain key reversals to occur. There's certain tonal shifts that I move into to elicit reversals, and I've learnt these over the years. The fact is, I mean, if anyone talks, speech reversals will occur. I mean, that's a given because it's a natural function of language. But
0: sure.
1: you can learn to specifically enhance or direct what reversals you want. And so in therapy, I I have a very specific questioning style, and I actually spend 3 weekends in my training class teaching people how to do it. You know.
0: Do you think the day will come in America or the world when reverse speech will be court admissible?
1: Oh, absolutely. And in point of fact, there has already been a precedent set, which set for this, and that was in the Judas Priest trial in Reno, Nevada. One of the rulings of the judge was that these phrases did exist, but there was no evidence put forward to suggest it was caused by anything else other than coincidence, and also there was no evidence put forward to suggest that it was subliminally suggestive. So the precedent has already been set, and I'm just waiting for a trial case.
0: How would one attempt to validate as a science reverse speech? Would you use a lie detector, for example?
1: That would be one way to go about it. There's many different ways that you could do. I would suggest for a start some trial tests with lie detectors to look at the reading of the lie detector compared to the analysis
0: sure.
1: of reverse speech.
0: Sure.
1: Blind tests are also a very good way to go about it. I will frequently do this. I will put 10 or 15 reversals down on tape and without a script or a transcript, and I'll play it to 3 different groups of people. And one group I'll say, this is what the reversal says. Another group I will give them a control phrase. I'll say, the reversal says this when it actually doesn't. And another group I'll ask them what to hear. And normally without failure, the group 1 will hear the phrase, group 2 will not hear the phrase, and group 3 will get a word here and there.
0: I have a special request for you.
1: Yes.
0: And that is, it comes from several listeners. We're about after the bottom of the hour to get into some incredible examples of reverse speech, but the big first debate is coming this Sunday. And I've had many, many people fax me already and say, be sure David records the full debate.
1: I have every intention of doing that. In point of fact, I did have a camping trip scheduled for my family this weekend, and much to my daughter's dismay, I canceled the trip.
0: Oh, I see.
1: Just to get ready for the debate. And I'll put that up on my website. Is what I'll do. I'll put the entire transcript on there plus the reversal. So,
0: do you know, like, the candidates don't have enough to worry about already. Now they've got David John Oates on their back. All right, wonderful, David. We're going to take a break here at the bottom of the hour. And when we come back, if you would crank out that a couple of examples that we had on the last show to get them started, maybe Neil Armstrong.
1: Sure.
0: That
1: we'll
0: one's a great one. All right. All right, good. Coming up right after the break, my guest is David John Oates. I'm Art Bell. This is CBC.

0: This is the CBC Radio Network.
1: It certainly is. Good morning, everybody. We'll turn now from the very serious to the lighter. Or is it still the serious? That's for you to decide. It certainly is fascinating. My guest coming up is David John Oates. The subject, reverse speech.

0: Back now to David John Oates. And David, tell me before we get started, since the first time you were on my program, what's happened?
1: Quite a lot. I've pretty much been inundated with phone calls. Well, first of all, from the press. I've been on Extra TV. I was on there last night, and we have also filmed a major special on reverse speech that will air on October 30th. I've been contacted by hard copy. I'm flying up to Seattle, Washington, at the end of the month to do a TV promo, an hour special up there on KOMO.
0: That's my affiliate in Seattle.
1: Ah, well, thank you very much.
0: My goodness, you've been busy.
1: Extremely busy. My phone line hasn't stopped ringing. It's just been going nonstop. I've been waiting 13 years for this, you know. I've been working very, very, very hard. I put in probably 100 hours every week on this, and it's a great joy for me to finally see my technology getting out there. My book is in the printers now, so it's on its final print, so it'll be out in two weeks. My technology is being launched.
0: All right. The audience ought to know the following, and that is that all reverse speech is not necessarily easy for the average person to hear. And the analogy I gave last time was I worked as a 911 operator in Monterey County for about a year, which was an incredible job. And one was required for a period of weeks to simply sit, not do the job, just listen so that you could learn how to hear things simultaneously.
1: Right.
0: It was really a hard thing to do for me and for anybody who tries it. And so you hear reverse speech that we don't. After the last program, I asked you to sit down with some people who had the common ear.
1: Correct.
0: And the untrained ear, and sort of note those reverse speech items which lit the light bulb for the average person.
1: Correct.
0: Which is what we would use here on the air.
1: Right.
0: Now, we began the last show with Neil Armstrong, I believe.
1: I think that was the first one I played. I really can't recall, but it tends to be the first one I play because it was one of the very first reversals in speech I heard myself. So it's one of my favorites.
0: All right. Well, I can understand why. And by the way, coming more on Bill Clinton tonight, and
1: correct.
0: I understand you have a couple of reversals on me.
1: I do indeed, Art. You are an interesting chap. The people out there will get to hear what you're really thinking.
0: All right. Let's do Neil Armstrong, and everybody's going to be hearing this first in the forward direction.
1: Correct.
0: And then in reverse, and then so they can hear it properly, I think three different speeds of reverse. First the normal, and then what?
1: Right.
0: And then what do you do?
1: Well, I'll run it forwards first, and I'll break it to three speeds. And then probably what I'll do, I'll play it forwards and backwards successively, so you can just hear how it's constructed.
0: All right, let's give it a try with Neil Armstrong, that famous sentence.
1: Okay, here we go, forwards first.
2: It's one small step for man. One giant leap for mankind.
1: Okay, now I run it backwards at three speeds, and backwards he says, man will spacewalk. And here we go.
2: Man will spacewalk.
1: And what I'll do now is I'll run it forwards, backwards, and the speech reversal, man will spacewalk, has been formed entirely by the way he said his forward speech sound.
0: All right.
1: So here it is, forwards and reverse twice.
0: Okay.
2: It's one small step for man, man will spacewalk.
1: Okay, and
0: That is so clear.
1: Yeah, extremely clear, and that is the thought that he had as he stepped onto the moon. Man will continue to walk into space. We will spacewalk.
0: Oh, that's incredible!
1: Yeah.
0: Absolutely incredible.
1: And it's a very significant example too, because Neil Armstrong actually had prepared lines. He was supposed to say that's one small step for a man, and he left out the A and said, that's one small step for man instead. Now, had he said his lines correct, the speech reversal would not have occurred. And part of my theory is that just before we are speaking, the brain structures the sounds of speech in such a way that these two messages can be communicated simultaneously.
0: Tell me something, David. Can you sometimes tell listening? Are you trained well enough that you can tell listening in forward speech when a reversal has occurred? Are you getting good at that?
1: Yes, pretty much. There's certain key factors where reversals will occur. Pauses and stutters, a sudden change in topics, an unusual tonal shift. Someone will go up in tone or down in tone. It's fairly, you know, once you get to know this phenomenon, it's fairly easy to tell where they can occur.
0: And, all right. Let me get this question out of the way, because otherwise a lot of fax paper will get wasted with people trying to ask it. Please ask David if he's worked with any other languages other than English, if your theory or David's holds true about truth versus lies by listening to reverse speech, it should not be bound by language.
1: Correct. That is quite correct. It does occur across the board in no matter what language is being spoken in. I'm currently training a student from Germany, and she's flown out from Germany just to take my course. What it appears to be is the language in which we are thinking in at the time of speaking is where the reversals occur. So if she's speaking in English but thinking in German and translating in her mind...
0: You get a German reversal?
1: You get a German reversal.
0: Oh, my.
1: Yeah.
0: Oh,
1: and
0: my.
1: It gets even more complex, too, because sometimes with split languages, you'll get it half in English and half in German. she's over in Germany lecturing right now with and just getting overwhelming interest. And she actually tells me that the German reversals on German-speaking people are actually clearer than the forward speech, which is quite fascinating. And I'm waiting for her to come back so I can look at the tapes that she's gathered.
0: It is interesting. Well, for tonight's visit, we're going to concentrate on English because this is hard enough concept for a lot of people to grasp, even in English. So we'll keep it in English. Now, the next thing that I want to pay is, you determined that children, babies, speak in reverse before they speak in forward.
1: That is correct. It was one of my very first questions when I wrote my theory back in 1987, was, if this is a natural function of language, when does it begin? Are we born with it, or does it develop naturally? And since then, I've done quite a lot of tests on children, and it would appear as a reverse language begins between 3 and 4 months of age. It progresses in the normal forward fashion, forward language will commence 12, 13, 14 months, depending on the child. But it, in reverse, it starts with things, with single words first, mummy, daddy, hungry, help. And then between 6 and 7 months of age, they begin to put two or three words together in a sentence. And by the time forward speech begins with the simple words, the reverse language has become quite complex.
0: Well, tell the story now of your two little ones.
1: Which particular story shall I start with?
0: Well, your own children.
1: Right. My children were born in July of 1987, and from the moment they came home from hospital, I began to tape them. I got quite obsessed with it, quite frankly, and I was taping them constantly. And
0: so you were holding a little recorder up in front of their little baby mouths.
1: I was totally and utterly completely doing that, yes. And
0: what did your wife,
1: my friend's kids as well. So.
0: What did your wife have to say about that?
1: Well, I can be a bit obsessive at times. And it got annoying. But I'm sort of like that. Once I get an idea in my head, I can't let it go,
0: I know.
1: And, I'm divorced now, so what can I say?
0: I see.
1: But I have custody of my kids, and they live with me now.
0: Believe me, I understand obsessive behavior.
1: Yes, I'm sure. So I found from as early as 4 months, the very first word I heard on my kids was, we were at a friend's house playing a game of Trivial Pursuit, and the kids had been crying for 10 minutes or so, and they hadn't been attended to, and then there was one particular cry that just prompted our attention, and when I later reversed that, it said, Mummy, and that was the very first reverse word I heard on my children, and I'm sure a lot of parents that are listening to your program tonight can remember there's those specific cries from the children that seem to pierce the heart. There's one cry that will get your attention, one cry that won't.
0: And that's right.
1: And I've used this extensively in my practice too, particularly with the suspected molestation cases. One of the problems with working with children is what are they really thinking? What is really going on inside there? What damage has been done? And the applications that reverse speech has in child psychology is just endless.
0: All right, well, why don't you give us some examples of children?
1: Okay, well, we'll start off with the favorite one that you liked last time. And
0: stood my hair on end.
1: Yeah, right. This is when they're 7 months of age, and I'm running around the room with a tape player and going, you know, talk backwards for daddy, talk backwards for daddy. And my daughter suddenly sees this tape player in my hand, and she reaches out for it with interest. She wants to know what this is. And so I'll play forwards first that particular cry. So here we go. Quite a simple baby sound.
0: Typical gibberish, right?
1: Correct. And backwards it says, what's that? And that's quite clear.
0: What's that? And that is exactly how a child would say it.
1: Oh, sure. It has the typical baby sound to it. Now, let me move on and play another one on kids. This is at 13 months of age. And let me set the scene up a little bit. My daughter was in the bath, and she was trying to pick up a cup. And she was pushing the cup along, and she couldn't pick it up. And then she looks up to me, reaches out her hands, and says, forwards, daddy. Okay?
0: Right.
1: So I'm going to run this forwards first, and listen for the sound daddy right at the very end, okay?
0: All right.
1: Okay, and that was forward.
0: What I thought I heard was dad, dad, dad.
1: Right, that was right. That was at the beginning, dad, dad, dad. And at the, yeah, you're quite correct. It was an imperfectly formed dad, dad.
0: Right, exactly. All right.
1: Now, backwards, we don't have any of that dad, dad, dad, dad, dad. Backwards, she says, David, help me. A very clear sound. And the interesting thing was that the David occurs on the imperfectly formed word, dad, daddy. So what she's actually doing is she's connecting the concepts together. Daddy, David, David, daddy. The two are the same.
0: Of course.
1: So here we go. David, help me.
0: Oh, my God.
1: And that should have been fairly clear.
0: Okay? Oh, it was. Oh, God. Give it to me again, if you would, at regular speed backwards.
1: Sure. Here we go.
0: Oh, man, that's eerie.
1: Spooky stuff.
0: That is. It's actually ethereal sounding. It's almost ghost-like. David.
1: Right. It does have that sense to it. It really does, especially when you look at normal, at just regular conversations. I've been playing a lot of political stuff on the air, and that's been processed sound, so you lose the real magic of the way reversals sound in regular conversation. And yeah, they've got this ghost-like quality to it, which is why it's been given this satanic, occultic label to it. And it's just a different sound. And it almost sounds like an echo sometimes.
0: That's
1: and
0: right.
1: That is because it's not just one voice speaking. It is the totality of the human mind speaking. And,
0: oh, that's weird.
1: And the human mind is comprised of thousands of different parts. I mean, consciousness is not one single entity, but it's a combination of the whole. And you get this echoey, dual voice sound.
0: That
1: sometimes.
0: Is not added echo. That
1: no.
0: is the way it comes out. And if you doubt that and you've got a computer, just use your own computer and take an example, record my program here or get a recording of it, and take the forward speech and reverse it on your own computer, and they'll end up with the same result, right?
1: Absolutely correct. Oh, yeah. It's quite easy to tell. I'm not doctoring these tapes. Just reverse my forward, just the reverse reversal, and you'll hear the forward soundtrack. That's a very easy test.
0: That is really odd sounding. All right, any other youngins?
1: Well, actually, yeah, let's look at another kid's one. This is a little bit older. This is in an Aussie accent. This is at so maybe a little bit difficult to hear forward. This is at 3 years of age, and they're two kids playing, and one notices that the other one has an inoculation mark on her arm,
0: right.
1: And she says, "Do you have an injection?" Okay, which is Aussie for, well, I think you use that term here. So here we go forward.
3: You have an injection. What do you mean? To make you better.
1: And she says, "Do you have an injection? What do you mean to make you better?" And backwards it says, "I hated them."
3: I hated them.
1: Absolutely. That's exactly what you would expect a child to say. And
0: of
1: did you
0: course.
1: Notice that echoey type sound to it?
0: I absolutely did. An ethereal sort of sound. It was
1: correct.
0: Really these particular ones, the children really do stand my hair on end, because this is before, well, not in this case, but
1: right.
0: the earlier case was before forward speech.
1: Absolutely correct. Absolutely. Well, let me play you one more on kids. I don't know whether to play this one on your last show last week or not, but we'll play it again anyway.
0: All right.
1: If I did. And this is where I moved one of my child from one room to another, and I was setting up the table to record, and I just moved my daughter from the lounge room to the kitchen. Okay, so that's the scene. And so we'll run it forward first. Here we go. Okay, now I'll run it backwards, and the reversal says, "I now come here," you know, from one room to the next. And notice the typical sing-song tone. This is very typical of reverse speech. "I now come here."
0: Oh. Oh, my God.
1: And that's quite clear, too.
0: Oh, that's too clear.
1: Yeah.
0: And again, the very same sound. Now, the audience ought to know, when you're listening to reverse speech, generally, you just get a bunch of gibberish that doesn't have that ethereal sound to it. And when you stumble into a reversal, there's
1: right.
0: that ethereal sound.
1: Correct. Correct. Well, listen, let me move on to another one in speech then, okay? You should better hear this one. I'm just, I wasn't planning on playing this one, but let's pull it up anyway. And oh, I just saw another one on kids I should play you too, but I'm just loading this file up now. This is a client. This is from a client session, and I need to say that any client sessions I play, I have full permission to play these examples, okay? And this is a client of mine who has just finished the entire session process, okay? And I'm asking for his reaction.
0: David, wait.
1: Yes.
0: Wait, we are at the top of the hour, so
1: okay.
0: Let us hold this one for the audience that joins us after the top of the hour, okay? All right, stay right where you are. Do you see what I mean? Does this stand your hair up or what? Do you understand the implications for the world of what you're hearing right now? If not, stick around, you will. David John Oates is my guest. Reverse speech is the topic. I'm Art Bell.

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1: Whatever you're doing right now, I suggest you put it aside, turn the volume on the radio up, and concentrate. Because I assure you, this will blow your mind. My guest is David John Oates. He, for many years, has been developing a technology. Actually, it's a technology called reverse speech. Now, when you speak forward, you say whatever you say. But on occasion, there is what's called reverse speech. And briefly put, if you are telling the truth, a reverse speech clip will affirm that truth. You'll hear it. If you're lying, that will be told in reverse speech. It is eerie. It is strange. It even begins before you can talk in a forward direction. You're going to hear more examples of it coming up shortly. I know some affiliates have just joined the network at this hour. So we'll give you a sort of a little catch-up and then move forward. Now, you played a series of children, your own children, and I guess others.
2: Yeah, they were ours as well.
1: All right, they had prompted this question before we move on. Would you ask David to comment on this? His study of children's backward speech prompted this thought. For a long time, I believe that up until the age of 2 years old, children are still connected with a spiritual or etheric world. And about the time the terrible twos hit, they seem to lose that connection with the spiritual plane. Have you found any evidence that would support that theory?
2: Not specifically, no. Reversals are very, very simple and basic, like they are in forward speech. You know, mummy, daddy, hungry, help. Metaphors begin at around about 12 months of age, and by metaphors I mean a very large proportion of the language in reverse speech is metaphoric in nature, speaking in pictures and images. And
1: as you get older, does the ethereal sound that we heard begin to change?
2: You lose the impact of it, yes. So if one could consider right brain communication as being spirit communication, then it depends on what you mean by that. The meaning varies from person to person. So yes, the etheric sound that you're hearing in young children does drop off as they get older. Reverse speech is very much a spiritual language too. It speaks extensively about the state of the soul, about our connection with God, our mission in life, and they get stronger as you get older. The children don't talk much about that, and as once they get to the twos and the threes, the word soul and God begins to creep into the reversals. So,
1: oh, really?
2: So in what I found, what actually maybe show the opposite of that.
1: It's, all right.
2: To tell. I've never been asked that question.
1: Well, it's a good one. All right. Now, here's another good one. Art, I'm never going to forget giving my nephew a cup of water to drink, and I heard him say, it's good. Only problem was he couldn't talk at the time. He was only mouthing sounds. Can somebody occasionally hear reverse sound? It was eerie to have heard the words from a child that wasn't saying more than dada or mama.
2: Right. Most definitely, yes. See, it's been well documented for quite some time that the brain is capable of reversing functions. I mean, in one sense, what I'm saying is not out of keeping with accepted theories about how the human mind works.
1: Sure.
2: Dyslexia, for example, is a condition where, in extreme cases, they will actually reverse the sounds of words.
1: All right, I think I asked you about this earlier, David. You have a speech impediment.
2: Correct.
1: How does that affect... and I'm sure you've studied others with speech impediments as well as yourself. How does that affect reversals? Are there more of them, fewer of them, harder to detect?
2: No, when my speech data clicks in, my whole system shuts down, and I actually don't have reversals on my speech data. It's like my whole left and right brain goes into a lock trying to get it out, which is an unusual observation. I would have expected to see the opposite, but when my natural speech data clicks in, occasionally I'll hear a speech reversal, but not very often.
1: All right, let's move on. I know you've got some more. You've got another child's example.
2: Correct. This one is a really this this is a very interesting example. One of the things we see in reverse speech is that we'll often get a mirror image. The reverser will use exactly the same words as the forwards, but the words will not be a reversal of each other. So you get the same words backwards and the same words forwards, but they're not occurring on the same words, if that makes sense. And so you get this mirror projection. So here is my daughter, actually, at 6 years of age, and she's just run away from home. Well, she just finished running away from home, and I followed her the whole time, and I was watching her, okay? So we're talking about this forwards, okay?
3: Yes.
2: So here we go.
4: Following you, watching you. I was hiding behind the car.
5: What
4: you were doing? Were you? I never knew that.
5: No, because I was being very sneaky.
2: Okay, and you can tell from her tone, I never knew that.
3: That's right.
2: Yeah, and so back what she says, Daddy never knew. In other words, I didn't know that she was actually new. I was following her. And so when she says, I never knew that, and reverses to Daddy never knew. Daddy didn't know that I knew. So I'm going to run it backwards at three speeds. Daddy never knew. And then I'm going to run it forwards, backwards. And you'll hear we've got the same word backwards as we do forwards, but they're not a reversal of each other.
3: All right.
2: So here we go. Daddy never knew at three speeds.
4: Daddy never knew.
3: Wow.
4: Daddy never knew.
3: Oh, my word.
2: Yeah, so now I'll run it forwards, backwards, okay?
3: All right, yes,
2: and
3: please.
2: You'll hear this peculiar mirror image of effect, very common in reverse speech.
3: All right.
4: I never knew that. Daddy never knew. I never knew that. Daddy never knew.
2: So, there we have a true mirror image.
3: Yeah. In other words, there she is affirming in reverse speech,
2: right.
3: in essence, what she's saying in forward.
2: Basically correct, yeah. Yeah, so we have a total mirror image situation.
3: Oh, that was very, very clear.
2: Yeah, very. Well, you know, children's reversals are extremely clear. They really, well, you know, and it.
3: I hate to ask you to do this, but very quickly, if you would, please, go back for this new audience who joined us at 1 o'clock Pacific time and play that one of your child going from one room to another.
2: Oh, okay. Let me just cue that up on the computer, and while I'm queuing it up, I'll just set it up again. I just moved my child from one room to another for the purpose of taping. I just set up the table with my microphones. I was looking for speech reversals. So I'll run it forwards first, and you will hear a typical baby sound forward. So here we go. So forward, she says, me, my, maida. That's the pronunciation. It's just typical sound. And backwards at three speeds, it says, I now come here.
3: Oh, that's eerie, and I wanted them to hear that sort of ethereal, weird sound.
2: Right.
3: All right. Let's move on now to some new material. I know that you are going to be taping the debates.
2: Correct.
3: But I also know that you've been taping Bill Clinton for some time now.
2: I've been taping Bill Clinton for quite some time. He's a fascinating character. He really is. Let me move on to one I found this week. Okay.
3: Sure.
2: This is top news. So he's talking about the Middle East crisis.
3: Ah, yes.
2: Okay.
3: Yes.
2: So I'm just loaning this one up now. And when you hear these reversals, by the way, you'll hear how in the media they lose that sing-song tone to it because reversals have been processed, and they're actually, the speech has been processed. You're using compressed sound, and you lose the top of the waves, the waveform's clipped off, and so the reversal has a more of a robotic tone to it.
3: Okay sure.
2: So here he is talking about Middle East crisis.
6: Secretary Christopher has talked with Prime Minister Netanyahu more than once, and we have been in touch several times with Chairman Arafat.
2: Now, I'll play the reversal of three speeds. Think carefully about the implications of this reversal. What is he really saying? The reversal says the loan behind them. The loan behind them.
3: Oh.
6: The loan behind them.
3: Oh, yes.
7: The loan behind them.
3: Yes.
7: The loan behind them.
3: Very clear.
2: Very clear.
3: The loan
2: behind
3: them.
2: Yeah.
3: Yikes.
2: Other reversals I found on this whole Middle East situation suggest that there's financial support going towards it, backing both sides by the way it looks. If you listen very carefully what he's saying forward. Maybe I'll run that forwards again.
3: Okay? Yeah, please.
2: We'll run it forwards again. Now I'm getting into some of the controversial stuff now.
3: No, I don't care.
2: Okay, so here we go. I'll run it forward, and I'll just keep it going backwards at three speeds. Bear in mind, reverse speech is complementary. Whatever you're saying forwards, the reversal relates to that and adds extra information to it or confirms it or denies it.
3: Right.
2: So here it is, forwards and backwards.
6: Secretary Christopher has talked with Prime Minister Netanyahu more than once, and we have been in touch several times with Chairman Arafat.
2: Backwards again, the loan behind.
7: The loan behind them. The loan behind them. The loan behind them.
3: Oh, that could not be more clear.
2: Yeah, absolutely. These things are extremely clear. They're occurring once every 5 or 10 seconds of speech, and I'm quite frankly stunned that no one's ever found this before. You know, it's a common functional language. It's there all the time, and you know, people have been playing tapes backwards for years. You know, it's
3: well, yeah, but I'm telling you, and I said this last time, and I'm going to say it again now. You know, some guys in suits are going to come see you.
2: Yes, it's a topic I would prefer to avoid at this stage. I'm just wanting to get my technology out. But I understand what you're saying.
3: Maybe the guys will come see me.
2: Well, you know, the secret is, the trick is to get this technology out to the public as fast as we possibly can.
3: And it's the end. Yeah, but it's the end of secrets.
2: Sorry?
3: It's the end of secrets. It's the end of politics.
2: Oh, absolutely. This will change the whole state of civilization. I mean, our entire political structure is built on the left hand doesn't know what the right hand is doing. Lies and deceits and cons, and our world has degenerated into such a horrible state.
3: I know it, David, but you know, have you ever been in an encounter group where everybody swears, maybe they don't do it, but they, for the most part, they do, to tell the absolute truth? These things end up in fistfights.
2: Oh, absolutely they do. We, you know, like it or not, the day of truth has now arrived.
3: Yeah.
2: And we better learn to deal with it fast, or the whole world will degenerate into fistfights. This is a technology with just monumental ramifications. Must be honest.
3: All right, let's hear some more on Mr. Clinton.
2: Okay, here's Bill Clinton. The forwards, he's talking about the criticisms he's getting from the Republicans about his policies, okay?
3: Oh, yes.
8: There's been study after study after study saying that I have either done or worked very hard to do 80% of what I outlined in 1992. One book just came out and said it was over 90%. One scholar said I'd kept a higher percentage of my commitments in the last five presidents.
2: He's just had a whole lot of intensive questioning. Obviously, he doesn't like the criticism thrown at him, because reversal says, I deserve Bob's silence. Now, that's very significant. He uses the name Bob Dole. It's very common in reverse speech to hear names in reverse. And a lot of the work I've done with police, well, some of the work I've done with police have actually had full names of accomplices in crime.
3: I deserve Bob's silence.
2: I deserve Bob's silence.
3: Let's hear it.
7: Deserve Bob's silence. Deserve Bob's silence.
3: Deserve Bob's silence.
7: Deserve Bob's silence.
3: All right.
2: Fairly clear.
3: All right. It's fairly clear, but and I could hear that. But
2: yeah.
3: You know what I noticed about that particular clip?
2: Yeah.
3: Is that there were not a lot of high frequency range in it, and I think, I guess I would ask you, does the clipping of the high-frequency range cause you a problem in reversals?
2: Yes, it definitely does. Reverse speech is very much a tonal language. It comes from the right brain hemisphere, and the right brain hemisphere is very emotional in nature, and it's the tonality it's as the speech becomes more emotionally expressive, as the tonality varies, the reversals get clearer and clearer and clearer. And one way for the politicians to actually reduce their reversals is to talk in a very monotone voice. And if they use speech processing or speech, or some form of speech processing or scrambling, they could actually reduce reversals down to a bare minimum. So there is a way to get out of it. But as soon as they get emotional, as soon as they get passionate, they're in big trouble.
9: What do you think you could do with this, David?
2: Oh, I would. That sounds spookier than reverse speech, you know.
3: Yeah, that's a masking device, of course,
2: right.
3: which I have a lot of fun with.
2: That will tend to reduce reversals down. Okay, there's another one on Bill Clinton. This is Bill Clinton. He's in a fairly intensive interview, and you'll hear his voice crack now. He's been accused of moral acts and dishonesty.
3: Oh.
2: And he gets emotional now, okay?
3: All right.
2: You'll hear it. It almost sounds like he's on the verge of tears.
3: Oh, yes.
2: Okay.
8: There still has not been a single solitary shred of evidence of anything dishonest that I have done in my public life, not only as governor, and as president.
2: And backwards, he says, denied the habits, and I said, damn you. Denied the habits, and I said, damn you.
8: Denied the habits, and I said, damn you.
3: Whoa!
8: Denied the habits, and I said, damn you. Denied the habits, and I said, damn you.
2: And that one's relatively clear.
3: Let me tell you what, that was most easily heard at the regular speed reverse. Hit that one again.
2: Okay, let's just back
3: regular
2: up.
3: Speed reverse.
2: Okay, regular speed reverse.
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1: David, we're at the bottom of the hour. Crank out some more of the best of Bill Clinton. 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
1: Would you please ask David to explain to us where we can get the equipment to play tapes backwards? 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
2: You need to call my office at 619-732-3097. 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They need to call in now and pre-order them.
1: All right, give me the number. 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
2: 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And while I'm about it, let's give a number to buy my book. My book will be out in 2 weeks.
1: What is the name of your book?
2: It's Reverse Speech, Voices from the Unconscious.
1: Reverse Speech, Voices from the Unconscious.
2: Yeah.
1: How much is your book?
2: It comes with an audio cassette tape, and it's selling for $27.95. With the tape included.
1: All right.
2: There's also a four-tape series that you can buy separate to that that's full of reversals of politicians and celebrities, media, news, etc. And you can buy all of this from my publisher. So let me give you that number. This is only for the book and the tape.
1: All right. Who is your publisher?
2: It's a Promotions Publications in San Diego, California.
1: All right.
2: And the number is 1-800-231-1776. That's 1-800-231-1776.
1: I'm sure your publisher is not unhappy about all the attention suddenly.
2: My publisher is extremely happy. In point of fact, he was telling me this week he has never pre-sold as many books as he has prior to release as he has with this.
1: Well, I can see why. Clearly, I can see why. All right, back to our friend Bill Clinton.
2: Bill Clinton. Well, you know, let me start off with a light example first. I don't want to get myself into too much trouble here, okay? And I'm going to do a small clip from his inauguration first.
1: Okay.
2: And this is actually not Bill speaking. This is someone announcing the inauguration. I want you to notice very carefully about how he talks about the outgoing President George Bush.
1: Okay? Sure.
3: Today, our nation bids a gracious goodbye to an outgoing administration and warmly welcomes in a new one as William Jefferson Clinton takes office as the 42nd President of the United States.
2: I just want to run one small clip of that forward again. Listen to the nice, eloquent way he's saying goodbye to George Bush.
3: A gracious goodbye to an outgoing administration.
2: And backwards he says, you're fired.
3: You're all tired.
1: Oh, my God. You're fired.
2: So let me run that forwards and backwards again, okay?
1: Yes.
2: Yeah, and I've got a little bit of processing on this one. This is the only example you'll hear. Well, it's not really processing. I've just got some echo on the reverse. This one is hilarious. Forwards and backwards.
3: Today, our nation bids a gracious goodbye to an outgoing administration.
2: And I'm sure most people would agree that's really what happened to the Bush administration. It wasn't so much that Clinton was elected, it was the fact that George Bush was fired.
1: Oh, no, that's absolutely true. And the incoming administration, that was almost like the Neil Armstrong one small step for man.
2: Absolutely correct. I've got things that the Jay Leno show and Saturday Night Live would eat up. These things are so hilarious sometimes. They have you rolling in the aisles. So we're back on to Bill Clinton again, okay?
1: Sure. And we will give equal time. We've got Bob Dole here somewhere, I'm sure.
2: That's right. Well, look, I'll do two more on Clinton, and then we'll move on to Bob Dole.
1: Oh, good. All right, fine.
2: Now, I need to stress, you know, it's the America's

0: popular, well, actually the world's popular pastime to knock out politicians. And there's certainly reversals on Bill Clinton that call for some serious questioning. But he's not all that bad. In point of fact, I've noticed in the last year his reversals have shifted. And he's actually got a fair bit of passion for his job now, which really wasn't there when he first came into office, okay? So I want to present the good side as well.
1: The good side of Bill Clinton.
0: Okay, so here he is. Here he is talking about America. I don't know. I think I might have played this one last time, but this is talking about an American plane that was shot down over Cuba. Okay?
1: Yes.
2: All charter air travel from the United States to Cuba will be suspended indefinitely.
0: And backwards he says, denounce this evil.
2: Denounce this evil.
1: Oh, yes.
2: Denounce this evil. Denounce this evil.
1: Well, here's clearly,
0: okay.
1: So clearly, David, clearly, he really meant that.
0: He really meant that. Yes, he really did. He really did. And there is, you know, Bill Clinton is in some parts of him are extremely congruent. You know, he really does care for the
1: nation.
0: Oh,
1: yes. Yes, yes.
0: Okay. Now, here he is. Here he is on the election campaign trail. I think this was this week or last week as well. I've been doing a lot of recordings lately. And he's stirring up the crowd, okay?
1: Sure.
3: My vision today is what it was 4 years ago. I want the American dream of opportunity for all.
0: And, you know, I want the American dream of opportunity for all. And backwards he says, I can see your soul.
4: The vessel says, I can see your soul.
1: Oh, my God.
3: I can see your soul. I can see your soul. I can see your soul.
1: Oh, that was... You know, the regular speed reverse was the best.
0: Okay, do you want me to run that back at reg again?
1: Yeah, please.
0: You know what it is, Art, of course. You're getting an ear for it, too. I mean, you've heard this for 2 hours of previous week, and now we're on to our second hour now.
1: That's true.
0: And I find, you know, when I first run these to people, they don't hear them the first time, and I've got to slow them down. But once you get an ear for them, you normally can hear them first shot. You know, I can run a tape backwards now, and I can pull out the reversals just as like it was forwards.
1: All right.
0: But it takes new students a while to get to that stage. So let me run that again at normal speed.
1: Please.
3: I can see your soul.
0: There we go.
1: Yeah, no doubt about it.
0: Yeah, I can see your soul.
1: Sure.
0: Okay, so let's move. It's only fair to give equal time here. So let's move on to Bob Dole. And after that, I want to look at, I want to play a reversal on Robert Tilton, the infamous evangelist from Dallas.
1: Texas. Oh, yes, all right.
0: Yeah, so, because no one escapes the scrutiny of reverse speech. Okay, so we're going to do two or three. Let's do, I've got about four reversals here in a row on Dole. So,
1: all right.
0: The first one is a very congruent reversal. I think I played this last week. This is when he resigns from the Senate.
1: And that's right.
0: Yeah, and you can hear the passion in his voice forward.
5: You do not lay claim to the office you hold. It lays claim to you. Your obligation is to bring to it the gifts you can of labor and honesty, and then to depart with grace.
0: And he's speaking quite genuine forwards, as the speech reversal says, it's an honor.
5: It's an honor. It's an honor. It's an honor.
1: That was clear at any speed.
0: That one's very clear, yeah.
1: And that was the moment when he was resigning from the Senate, and
0: correct.
1: You know that was heartfelt. That had to be heartfelt. It was all his life's work.
0: Absolutely. Okay, now the next one, he's talking about some of the bad press he's getting. You know, talking about he didn't get particularly good press at one stage, and, well, some people might say he's still not.
1: Well, that's right. He's had a rough go of it.
0: Yeah, he really has. And so here he is forward saying, you know, this doesn't bother me because now I can move forward, okay? So here we go.
5: The press does not lean our way. And many Beltway pundits confidently dismiss my chances of victory. I do not find this disheartening. I do not find it discouraging. For this is where I touch the ground.
0: Okay. Now, backwards, we hear a slightly different story. And he says in reverse, those jerks, have they now finally done him?
1: Wow.
0: Here we go. Three speed.
5: The jerks have been out, finally down him.
6: The jerks have been out, found me down here. Dirt is denounced on the Damian.
0: And that's quite clear, too. And
1: revealing actually, how he really feels about
0: that's
1: the press.
0: That's how he really feels. Actually, let's play that one again. Forwards and backwards.
1: All right, sure.
0: And notice the complementarity. I want to stress the actual theory of reverse speech, which is the forwards and the reverse directly relate to each other.
1: Sure.
0: Here is forwards and backwards.
5: The press does not lean our way, and many Beltway pundits confidently dismiss my chances of victory. I do not find this disheartening. I do not find it discouraging. For this is where I touch the ground.
0: Now, backwards.
5: The jerks have denounced on the Damian.
0: There we go.
1: All right. Now, let me ask you a question.
0: Yes.
1: The forward portion of that speech that you played.
0: Yes.
1: Was in actual length of time quite a bit longer than the reverse portion.
0: Oh, okay. I know what you're saying. Yeah,
1: and so what actual portion did you... If you were to give me only the equivalent amount forward and the equivalent amount backward.
0: Okay. What I'm doing now is I'm actually on my computer, I'm reversing the entire track. Okay? So I'll run the whole track, but it takes a little bit of time for my computer to process this.
1: All right.
0: And you'll actually hear the reversal amongst the gibberish. See, When I play these for air, I've actually isolated the reversal.
1: I understand. Isolated the reversal. I wanted that to be clear to the audience because they're sitting out there saying, now, wait a minute, the reversal is very short compared to the forward.
0: Correct. I play the entire forward so you can get the context, and my computer's still reversing this track. It's one of the reasons why computers are a little bit difficult to find reversal. I mean, you can find them quite easily, but they're very time-consuming.
1: Yes.
0: Know? So it's still
1: do you generally
0: still do, clicking over
1: right,
0: here.
1: Right, David, do you generally do your reversal work with a reverse tape recorder and then go to computer?
0: Correct. I find all my examples on tape first, and then I transfer them to computer for public play.
1: I've got you.
0: Yeah, what I used to do when I did my lectures and radio interviews a few years ago, before I had the luxury of computers, I had them all in separate tapes, and I had the, you know, I'd have all these 50 or 60 tapes, and it was very time consuming. You know?
1: Well, then the advent of the computer, particularly the faster computers, was important for you.
0: Oh, extremely important. It streamlined my entire operation down, and now it's just a matter of bringing up a WAV file. It makes my presentations a lot smoother.
1: Sure.
0: So here we go. I'll play this whole soundtrack backwards.
1: All right.
0: Okay, and you'll hear the reversal mixed in amongst the gibberish.
1: And what? Wait a minute. What is it he says again?
5: I aren't discussed the arrows of scissors. The jerks is denounced down the down. The jerks is denounced down the down. Just gives us a smash down since they're doing the bar.
0: Okay.
1: Oh, no, that was very clear. I caught it very easily.
0: Yeah. And I keep on saying time and time again, I'm amazed people haven't found this stuff before. And actually, let me run that backwards again. And notice the slight pause in the gibberish. There's a break in the gibberish just before the reversal occurs. There's a break after. And you'll hear how the gibberish has this monotone sound, and then the reversal has this completely different tone.
1: Okay.
0: Okay, so run it back again.
5: My arm gets stuck down over the scissors. The jerk is sitting out, found it down here. The jerk is sitting out, found it out. Just gives us a smash down.
0: Yeah.
1: That was very clear, and you're right, there was a pause, and then there it was.
0: That's exactly right.
1: I'm glad you did that.
0: And that's normally how they appear. So, you know, if you're listening to your favorite politician and you hear that characteristic pause, you know that there's a reversal being delivered right there. And now my computer's locked up again while I'm reversing the file back again, so I won't play it the forwards backwards. Next time I bring this example up. So,
1: okay.
0: Okay.
1: You probably have some more Bob Dole. We need to give Bob Dole equal time.
0: I'm in a little bit of a lock mode right now while it's reprocessing the sound. So for the affiliates who've joined in, let me just restate my theory once again while we're waiting for my computer to get ready.
1: All right.
0: My entire theory is that the process of spoken communication is twofold. As the human brain is constructing the sounds of speech, it's constructing it in such a way the two messages are communicated simultaneously. One is forwards, which is as you're hearing me speak now, and the other one is in reverse, from the unconscious mind. Now, this is actually a communication process. We are all receiving the reversals from others all the time, and we normally recognize these messages as intuition, that gut sense or feeling that there's more going on than what meets the eye.
1: Sure.
0: Okay, so here, and I'm just learning up another example now, and this is Bob Dole commenting on Bill Clinton's tax policy.
7: Now we have a Republican Congress, but we have a president who's vetoed balanced budgets and submitted budgets for deaths as far as the eye can see.
0: And backwards, he says, the guy's off his head, which is probably how a lot of people feel.
8: And the guy's off his head.
0: There we go. And if you want me to, I can reverse this track too.
1: No, that's all right. I bet that's exactly how he feels too.
0: I'm sure that's exactly how he feels. Let me just run another one on Dahl with similar sentiments to that. It's actually from the same speech, so he's got these things running. And we're loading it up now, and here we are forward.
7: Bill Clinton says that he and his party, and I use a quote, he said, we are unawfully opposed to our tax relief program. Frankly, I didn't think there was such a thing as a Clinton position that couldn't be altered.
0: Okay. And that was, he says, he needs his lesson real good.
7: He needs his lesson real good.
0: There we go.
1: He needs his lesson real good.
0: See, doesn't reverse speech add a whole different feel to politics? It really does, you know. For the first time ever, the people now have a way to find out what our politicians are really thinking. No need for expensive lie detectors anymore that we don't have access to. It's just simply a matter of running a tape backwards.
1: David.
0: Yes.
1: There are some people that can beat lie detectors because
0: yes.
1: they are congenital liars. In other words, they almost probably believe their own lies.
0: Yeah.
1: Now, Bill Clinton has been accused of being that kind of a person, or the kind of a person who will say to the people exactly what they want to hear.
0: Right.
1: And at the moment he says it, he believes it.
0: You cannot escape reverse speech. Reverse speech is completely unconscious. No matter if you even believe your own lies, reversals will communicate the truth. Because, see, the lies are just coming from the conscious mind, and that's only 5% of the human mind. And the 95%
1: true.
0: That we don't have access to is what is speaking in reverse.
1: They're going to get you.
0: Yeah, well, in my 13 years of work, I've never, ever found that someone can trick or deceive reverse speech. I've tried myself many times. You know, I've tried to lie as congruently as I can. You know, I put myself into hypnotic trance and completely programmed my mind to believe what I'm saying. You cannot deceive reverse speech.
1: But if you, at the time you're saying it, believe it yourself, and again, I use the example of somebody who can beat a lie detector
0: right.
1: test. If you believe it yourself, isn't it going to come out affirming what you've said? Or are you telling me no matter what?
0: No matter what,
1: oh my
0: you
1: God.
0: Will get the truth in reverse.
1: Well, that's terribly dangerous, David. Dangerous. I mean, if the world is going to have to begin telling the truth.
0: Absolutely.
1: Or be subject to David John Oates revealing what the truth is.
0: Well, not just David John Oates, but all the people out there now who now know that this is real. It's not just me. I'm putting the message out for everyone. You know, now obviously I'm a fan of the technology, but this technology is available for all.
1: I know, but this would be the end of politics as we know it.
0: It will be the end of a lot of things as we know it. You know, a lot of end time prophecies talk about the last days coming, monumental shockwave.
1: All right, we'll get to that. Stay right where you are. Rest. We'll be right back. This is CBC. I'm Art Bell. Stay right there.
9: This is the CBC Radio Network.
0: speaks for itself. Yeah.
1: That guy's going to find you.
0: Welcome to the world of reverse speech.
1: All right, now let's plow some new territory.
0: Okay.
1: And, oh, I know. Give us a few, if you wouldn't mind, a few O.J. Simpsons.
0: Yes, okay. You know what? I've got a slight problem with O.J. Not on radio, I don't. I've actually signed an exclusive television broadcast agreement for O.J. Simpson.
1: Okay, all right.
0: That
1: will
0: air shortly. But no, but that's only for television. So let me just play a couple, okay?
1: Okay, good.
0: Okay. Right, the first one I'm playing, I want you to listen very carefully to what he's saying forward. Now, in light of the implications of reverse speech, that from now on, all we have to do to find out what someone is thinking and feeling is to run a tape recording of speech backwards. And watch, listen very carefully what O.J. is saying forward.
9: The worst thing you can have, that you can ever have, is have your argument tape. I would say, anybody out there that's married or is in a relationship, just turn a tape recorder on the next time you have an argument and play it back. You will not believe that was you.
0: I just want to isolate one section forwards again.
1: All right.
9: Turn a tape recorder on the next time you have an argument and play it back. You will not believe that was you.
0: And backwards he says, I skinned them all.
9: I skinned them all.
1: I skinned them all.
0: And that's O.J. Just turn a tape recorder on next time, because the truth that we all speak is embedded backwards into the sounds of our speech.
1: Thanks.
0: It's actually a very ironic example, because the unconscious mind, already knowing that reverse speech exists and has always existed, has effectively set O.J. up, if that makes sense.
1: Mm-hmm.
0: Okay. Let's look at one more on O.J. One of the implications of reverse speech is that everything that is contained within the unconscious mind has the ability to appear in reverse. And so when you are relaying an event that happened to you in the past, and if you relay this event in a false manner, in other words, you say something different happened than what actually did happen,
1: right,
0: the reversal will correct your story. Okay.
1: Mm-hmm.
0: So in light of that, OJ's talking forwards about, he's claiming he's a very understanding, compassionate man. Okay? Here we go forward.
9: Turn a tape recorder on the next time.
0: I'm sorry, wrong one.
1: Okay.
9: When she had some very emotional issues with the men that she was involved with, she came to me. I don't think a woman would do that if she felt that this person was insensitive or abusive, and certainly not jealous or possessive.
0: And back with me here, what he really said to her, which is, damn your lust, never see lovers. And once again, notice the tone of the reversal. It has that peculiar sing-song sound to it. Damn your lust, never see lovers.
9: Damn your lust, never see lovers.
1: God, that's clear.
9: Damn your lust, never see lovers. Damn your lust, never see lovers.
0: There we go.
1: My ear must be getting attuned, because the normal speed reversal sounds the clearest to me.
0: Huh. Do you want me to run that again at normal speed?
1: Sure.
0: Okay, let me just cue this up. And yes, that's quite correct, Art. You're getting used to it now, you know. And it takes a few hours of hearing these things to get used to. Plus the fact you've been a ham radio operator
1: for
0: years.
1: That's right.
0: So you're used to listening to audio, and particularly this curious sound, which sounds very similar to single sideband transmission.
1: Yeah, but I'll tell you something, David. I'm getting a lot of faxes here, and I'm not the only one hearing it clearly. Every fax I'm getting is just saying, terrific, I can hear it clearly, blah, blah, blah, on and on. Right. So I'm not the only one.
0: Okay, great. That's fantastic. Okay, so here we go. I'll just run it forward.
9: Stimulus, never see lovers.
0: There we go.
1: That was just clear as can be. Damn your lust, never see lovers.
0: Yeah, and I better not play any more on OJ. I've signed an exclusive contract for the OJ reversals, and that's with Extra Television, airing on October the 30th. So if you want to, which, by the way, is my birthday.
1: Oh!
0: So that's a very significant date.
1: All right, happy birthday. All right, look, I'm going to just let you wander now where you want to go.
0: Okay.
1: And just give us examples of whatever you've got.
0: Well, there's hundreds of them, thousands. Let's move on to Robert Tilton.
1: This
0: one queued up three or four times to play, and we've moved away from it. Robert Tilton, a very well-known TV evangelists. I've got to tell you, tele-evangelists do not come off very well in reverse speech.
1: No,
0: They really don't. And reverse speech has got a big message to say to the whole religious community. And this also addresses your question about if someone really believes what they're saying, will the reversals confirm that? Will they lie? And no, they will not. No matter how fervently you believe in something forward, the backwards is always the truth. So I've got two reversals on Robert Tilton. Here he is forwards first.
10: Come on, people. Give me a little break. You make the decision if you're going to listen or repeat the lies of the devil, or you're going to buckle under and stay with me. And you know something?
1: All right.
0: Okay, so there he is, forwards and backwards. He says, I'm selling your grief. I'll still run it at three speeds because you've got the new affiliates joined us.
1: Excuse me, I'm selling your grief?
0: I'm selling your grief.
1: All right, let her rip.
0: Exactly what TV evangelists do.
1: All right, well.
10: I'm selling your grief. I'm selling your grief. I'm selling your grief.
0: There we go.
1: Oh, my.
0: And here we have another one of Robert Tilton, and this occurred about 2 minutes later.
1: Okay.
10: We're just going to keep on going to get bigger and bigger and bigger. Not to be big, but just to help and reach more people. JC, is the bank and the FBI investigating that employee?
0: A very loyal, heartfelt plea.
1: I kind of like that forward, actually.
0: Yeah, I know. It's classic. And the backwards, he says, keep on stealing it. I have sinned.
1: Keep on stealing it. I have sinned.
0: Exactly correct.
1: You know, David, you know, some of the things that you're playing probably could get you into trouble, except that they are not manipulated.
0: Correct.
1: It is simply playing that person's speech in reverse.
0: Correct. All I'm doing is quoting what they have said. You know, I'm not altering this.
1: No,
0: I'm not manipulating this. This is using their own words, forwards and backwards. And this will be the trend of the future. Let us examine forwards and reverse.
1: All right, all right. Here's a question for you that goes with what we just did.
0: Yes.
1: Art, ask David if he ever tried this on someone speaking in tongues like the Pentecostals do.
0: Yes, I have. I did quite a lot of work on it all about 10 years ago, recording speaking tongues, or glossolalia is the correct term for it. It has the same type of reversals as normal forward speech. I've found reversals that praise God. I've found reversals that say I'm possessed by Satan. And I've found reversals that talk about the roast in the oven waiting for him after the church service.
1: Do you actually have one that you can pick out when the break comes here that says I am possessed by Satan?
0: I don't have speaking tongues on my computer, but Sure, I'll have to go to my other system.
1: Or do you have any that deal with Satan in general?
0: Sure, let me go and change systems here, okay?
1: No problem.
0: Two computers here. One is a laptop I use for public air, and then all my main ones are stored on my main
1: big hard drive. I understand. All right.
0: Yes.
1: Well, we've got a break here, so
0: okay. I'm going to swap systems.
1: All right, sit tight, and we'll be right back. Oh my, isn't this something? Okay, we're going to break here and let stations do whatever they do at the bottom of the hour. I'm Art Bell. You're listening to David John Oates and the phenomenon, the reality of reverse speech. Don't move.
0: Shift and the greater. Yeah, when I'm training my new students, most students cannot hear metaphors for at least 6 months.
1: Well,
0: it takes a long time to train your ears.
1: Well, then imagine what we can't hear.
0: Correct. So
1: okay.
0: I'm sorry. I jumped. You asked me a question about Satan, and I went straight into my deep research. Okay, so let's do this again. See the wolf fallen in the lake.
11: See the wolf fallen in the lake.
1: Clear.
0: Okay.
1: Clear.
0: Now, wolf is a metaphor for our motivation, our hunter and protector. Lake is a metaphor for overwhelming emotions. So the reversal is describing a man who is drowning a sea of emotions, and it's stifling his ability to move forward, okay?
1: Gotcha.
0: Okay, so here's another client talking about Wolf, and this is all in the same file, so I'm playing it two together. And this man has finished session work with me. He's gone through all the trances, and he's talking about a new direction he has in his life. So I'll run it forward first.
12: Implement the program that I've got in my mind. I mean, I can see it. I can actually see it working. You know, and all the things that I read say that it's the service that people want.
0: Now, can you hear that one okay?
1: Yes.
0: Okay. And backwards he says, I've got a new wolf within me. I've got a new wolf within me.
1: All right.
12: I thought a new wolf within me.
1: All right.
12: I thought a new wolf within me.
0: Is that one clear?
1: Clear.
0: Good.
1: Yes, I could hear that.
0: Yeah, okay, good. I'm sorry. I moved into metaphors far too far.
1: No, that's quite all right. I'll tell you what. Let us move back to people that we know in the public arena, because people can identify with voices that they know.
0: Correct. Well, let's look at a voice that everyone there should know, and this is you speaking.
1: Me?
0: You.
1: We just ran out of time. No, go ahead. What the hell?
0: Okay, this is right at the start of my when I had my first interview with you couple of weeks ago, and you're explaining the primitive mode I'm using. I'm holding a speaker up to the phone. Okay?
1: Oh, that's right. Yes.
13: All right. So that we all get some understanding of what we're talking about.
0: Right.
13: It's going to be a crude way of doing it. You're going to hold a phone up to a recorder, but I listened earlier and it came through okay.
0: Yeah. Okay. And the reversal says, an answer, no mistake, divorce error. It's a simple metaphor, an answer, no mistake, divorce error. And it's a reflection of your desire to want this to go very, very smoothly. I don't want any mistakes here. Okay, holding the speaker up the phones will be a solution, but
1: all
0: make
1: right.
0: sure you do this correctly, David.
1: Okay.
0: Okay, here we go.
13: An answer, no mistake, frivolous, error.
14: An answer, no mistake, frivolous, error. An answer, no mistake, frivolous, error.
1: I heard that. I heard the particularly clear was the word divorce.
0: Yes, correct.
1: An error.
0: Correct. Okay, and here's another one on you. This is actually you and me having a conversation, okay?
1: All right.
0: I'm talking about the O.J. Simpson reversal.
1: That's
0: here
1: right.
0: we go.
15: My fondest dreams is to see O.J. face-to-face and play him these speech reversals and just see what his reaction is. I would love to do that.
13: I would love to see that.
15: Yeah, I think that would be quite an amazing TV special.
13: Yes, well, he's busy now. He's going back to court again.
15: Yeah.
0: Okay, so there we have a little quick chat, and I want to play a small snippet on me again first.
15: My fondest dreams is to see OJ face-to-face and play him these speech reversals.
0: Okay, and backwards I say, gives him the ultimate. I'm actually talking to myself. I'm actually using myself in a third person, but gives him the ultimate. That is my fondest dream, okay?
1: All right.
0: Here it is.
15: It gives me the ultimate.
1: Oh.
0: And that's fairly
1: clear. Oh, that was very clear.
0: Yeah.
1: No, that was very clear.
0: Okay, and here's you commenting on OJ. Here's the next forward track on you.
13: Well, he's busy now. He's going back to court again.
15: Yeah.
0: And when you say he's going back to court again, you say backwards, may get off.
14: Hey. May get off. May get off. Hey, may get off.
1: Oh, my God.
15: Be quiet,
0: and you can, and that one's quite clear.
1: Oh, that's too clear.
0: Yeah.
1: Ooh.
0: Yeah.
1: Ooh.
0: Yeah.
1: Ooh,
0: so how does it feel hearing your own speech reversal?
1: Gives me the jeebie-heebies.
0: Yeah, it normally does when people hear their own stuff.
1: Oh, my.
0: Yeah.
1: I don't know if I like that.
0: Oh, yeah? What was your thoughts as you heard that?
1: Being stripped bare?
0: Right. Yeah, that's a very common feedback, because that is what reverse speech does. And one of the great testers of reverse speech is for people to hear their own reversals, because what you're hearing is the voice of your heart speaking, and it goes straight to your heart. And it it creates a very interesting effect. I've worked with a couple of attorneys in depositions with reverse speech, and when I have someone speech reverses, I've developed a technique called reversal feedback, where I build into the conversation people's speech reversals. And if I want to break someone down, all I need to do is say their reversals back to them, and if I can do it in such a way to build it in their conversation, into my speech, then that has a powerful effect. And there was one case I worked on with an attorney, and we were trying to break someone down, and she just did 3 minutes of reversal feedback, saying the own guy's reversals back to him, and he absolutely freaked out. He got totally angry and upset.
1: So, in other words,
0: tore the microphone off and stormed out of the interrogation.
1: Oh, I can believe it. So, you could end up being a consultant to really either side in a court case.
0: Totally correct.
1: Oh, the power of this is absolutely
0: this,
1: awesome.
0: This is a way to break anyone down.
1: I can see that clearly, and you were very kind to me. All right, brother, stay right where you are. We'll be back to you in a moment.
16: This is CBC.
1: Clear.
0: Quite clear. And let me run it backwards again. And this time I've actually spliced the soundtrack and inserted the speech reversal. And you'll actually hear me finish my uncompleted sentence. And your R, before I had a chance to complete it, she chips in and responds because she's actually responding to the speech reversal.
1: Okay.
0: So here we go.
17: How old have you been smoking?
18: Since I was 17.
17: And you're...
18: I'm 47.
0: And that's quite... I think that's quite a stunning example.
1: It certainly is.
0: It explains the whole communication aspect of reverse speech. Here's another one of a very simple nature. I just like to lead into these slowly. I mean, this is such a complex technology. You can't even begin to imagine how far this goes. It explains so many aspects of human intuition, ESP, extrasensory perception. On its deepest levels, it actually describes how ESP occurs over long periods, why someone in England can hear what someone is thinking in the United States. Because the reverse speech contains the totality of the collective unconscious. All secrets, all human talents, all human abilities are buried down in the deep unconscious mind. And reverse speech explains all of these functions, how they all work. It literally, the implications on society are just vast.
1: I know.
0: But let's go to a simple one. We'll start slowly. This is another one like how old. This is an interview on Australian television, and it's a man who is suspected of sending his wife a threatening letter. Here we go forward.
19: Well, she says it was in your handwriting.
20: Well, then she should produce that letter, and let's have a look. Have you seen the letter?
19: Yes, I have. Do you want to see it?
20: Yes.
0: Okay. Then she should produce that letter. Do you want to see it?
1: Yeah, that was clear, yes.
0: Fairly simple conversation. I want to isolate a small section forward.
20: Let's have a look. Have you seen the letter?
0: And backwards he says, I want to see that letter.
20: I want to see all of us.
1: I heard that.
21: I want to see all of us. I want to see all of us.
0: And that's quite clear.
1: Quite clear.
0: And once again, we'll run the conversation forwards with the reversal superimposed. And you'll actually hear how the reporter responds to what he said backwards rather than what he said forwards.
19: Well, she says it was in your handwriting.
20: Well, then she should produce that letter and let's have a look. Have you seen the letter? I want to see all of us.
19: Yes, I have. Do you want to see it?
20: Yes.
0: And you can see what happens there.
1: Yes, quite clearly.
0: Yeah, she responds to the letter. And I'm sure you've had many occasions happen to you where you've been about to say something or you're thinking something, and before you have a chance to say it...
1: The response comes.
0: The response comes. And they are receiving and responding to the speech reversals. Just an incredible phenomenon, you know. I'm constantly amazed that that the world hasn't beaten the path to my door yet.
1: Well, it is now going to. I'm just trying to digest what it's going to mean. I, for example, I would think that there would be entire departments within the government listening to the speech of foreign leaders and putting together intelligence estimates based on the reverse speech.
0: Oh, totally. There's no doubt in my mind that that can happen. The implications are phenomenal.
1: Yes, they are.
0: It's phenomenal. It is a significant discovery, probably more so than the telephone or the world is round or the automobile. I mean, and in to some extent, we've been expecting this for decades, for centuries. We've been expecting a major monumental event to happen towards the end of the 20th century. You know, many philosophers and prophets have talked about it happening. I believe without any shadow of a doubt that it is the coming of reverse speech. It is the opening of the unconscious mind. It is the day of truth where we now have no choice. To be honest, the truth is now available for all to hear, and the implications are endless, totally endless.
1: Do you get any hints about the end times in any reverse speech?
0: Yes. How far do you want me to go? Once again, I mean, you know, this is a radio program. It's not in radio. A lot of prophecies. The difficulty with interpreting prophecies has been trying to understand what these images mean. Okay?
1: So again, we move into metaphors, no doubt.
0: Correct. Now, the wonderful advantage with reverse speech over any other form of discipline in trying to understand metaphors is that we have a reference point to go back to. The reference point is the forward dialogue.
1: Yes, of course.
0: And I have compiled an extensive metaphoric dictionary. It contains well over 1,000 different metaphors. And in reverse speech, the metaphors are constant. Reverse speech is a universal language, constant across the board. And by going back to the forward dialogue, I have been able to determine with great accuracy what these metaphors mean. I mean, every time you hear the word wolf forward, backward, someone's talking about motivation or protection forward. The
1: sure.
0: metaphor goddess talks every time someone mentions that backwards, they're talking about hope for the future. And so when you look at the metaphors of reverse, when you look at some of the great prophecies, let's look at Nostradamus, for example. Nostradamus himself said that his insights and vision came from the voice in limbo, to use his exact words. And I believe that is reverse speech, the voice of the unconscious. And when you go back to Nostradamus' prophecies and reread them in the light of the meaning of reverse speech metaphors, and I'm going to release my dictionary in about 2 or 3 months, they all of a sudden make a whole bunch of sense. It actually reads with great precision from beginning to end. And he talks about the last time the beast known to man, suddenly the man will hear the voice of the beast, which that's not a direct quote. I hadn't come prepared to lecture on prophecy tonight, but
1: right.
0: But I believe that refers to the metaphors of the unconscious.
1: David, are you comfortable with the impact this is going to have on our society?
0: Ah, boy, what a question.
1: Mm-hmm.
0: Yeah, I've wrestled. It's been one of the reasons why I waited so long to release it. It really has. I've gone through great conscience wrestlings over this, and I've hesitated so long to release this information. But ultimately, I just have to accept that I am a messenger. This is a discovery that has been made that must be heard. I think it's a greater crime of mine to not release it than it is to release it.
1: Mm-hmm.
0: If I believe that this is what mankind's been waiting for, if I believe that it has the implications it has, then I'm committing a greater crime by not putting it out there. Does that make sense?
1: Husbands recording wives.
0: Sorry?
1: Wives recording husbands.
0: Oh, totally. completely.
1: Employers recording employees.
0: The ethical problems are vast. I don't pretend to have the answer to that. I mean, I really don't. I can see Congress and law courts going berserk over this.
1: Absolutely.
0: It's the ethical problems are just endless. I have a fairly strict code of ethics in my training class for my students. And
1: attorneys using it to break down witnesses on the stand, as you talked about earlier.
0: All you have to do is read them a half a dozen key reversals.
1: And that'll break somebody down.
0: Yes, it will. I see it in my office every single day. That's one of the reasons I have such great success with therapy.
1: It's very sobering is what it is. David, hold on. And when we come back, I want to let the audience ask you a few questions.
0: I think that's probably very appropriate at this time.
1: I think it is, too. Stay right there. David John Oates is my guest. Special kind of presence to them.
0: Yes, they do.
1: And you know them when you hear them. And my ear has become at least attuned enough to begin to recognize that. It is absolutely fascinating.
0: Yeah.
1: This is clearly a field by itself.
0: Oh, totally. It doesn't fit into any field currently known. It's a whole new industry, a completely new technology.
1: All right. West of the Rockies, you're on the air with David John Oates. Hi.
2: Yes, this is Kevin from Phoenix.
1: Hi, Kevin.
0: Hi.
2: And I've got a couple questions for you, Mr. Oates.
0: Yes.
2: And, first, I was wondering, how did this technology come about? And also, do you think that, someday you'll find them on radios like you would, CD players and all?
0: Well, the technology I've slowly and gradually developed it over the last 13 years. And I need to say that reverse speech is a natural function of the mind. So I have discovered something that has always been in existence, and it was really an accidental discovery. Really, I was running a halfway house for street kids, and we heard about satanic messes in rock and roll, and it began from there. But it's been my whole research has been defining this technology. How does it work? What happens? The various relationships between the forwards and reverse dialogues, etc., etc., etc.
1: You know, most great discoveries have been accidental.
0: Right, it's true. It is true. And actually, listen, on that note, let me tell you, let me let the cat out of the bag and tell you a very story that I only tell him my training class. I went home that night to rewire a tape player to play it backwards to check the record. But what I don't tell anyone is that the tape player that played backward was already in existence. It was I had a Walkman strapped to my belt a few months earlier, and I was in the bathroom being silly, and it fell out of my belt right into the toilet bowl. And I pulled the thing out of the toilet bowl, and it didn't work. And I pulled it apart and tried to fix it up, and somehow I rewired it backwards. And I thought I had this useless Walkman, and I threw it in the junk drawer. And when the evangelist came around preaching, I said, I've got my backwards playing Walkman that fell in the toilet bowl. And that actually Walkman is, I have that original Walkman now framed in my office.
1: So I would think reversing the wires to the motor.
0: Well, that actually causes mechanical problems.
1: Does it? Okay.
0: The way you normally do it is it was actually an auto reverse player, and when you reverse the motor, it changes the heads. The motor's reversed, and it switches the heads from the top to the bottom. And when I tried to fix this thing up, I accidentally pushed the switch in the other direction, so it worked backwards. And and so it really was an accident how it did happen. I don't tell that story publicly very often, but I will. But I just have.
1: Well, you sure did. All right. Yeah. Back to the phones. East of the Rockies, you're on the air with David John Oates. Hi.
4: Hi, this is Tim in Minneapolis.
1: Hi, Tim.
4: Hi. I'm leaning towards believing this. Here's the hurdle I have. I believe the power of suggestion can be a factor in this, and I was wondering what steps have you taken to bypass it? There'd be a number of ways you could do that.
0: Oh, well, we've done several blind tests, you know, where I will play soundtracks to people without telling them what is there. I also frequently use control phrases. I tell people to hear something that is not there. But the real test, of course, is when I train students in this. And the students, you know, I'll have 30 students who'll go away and analyze the same tape, and they will come back with identical reversals. Now, if this was imagination or your suggestion, then there's no way that 30 people can analyze the same tape separately and come back with the same transcript.
1: You know, caller, I'm kind of like you. I'm leaning toward believing this.
4: Right. And, well, after what he just said, like I said, that was a hurdle I was trying to get over there.
0: Yeah.
1: Once you start to begin to believe this, you're given real pause, and you begin to sit there and think, oh, God. What does this mean? And what it means is really serious.
0: Very serious.
4: I kind of feel a little scared with that, but I think it's a good thing. I'm for truth. You know, I mean,
0: right.
4: I think it, overall it's better.
1: Well,
0: yeah, and look, I understand skepticism too. I mean, it took me many years to fully grasp it myself. You know, I mean, I'm a typical Aussie from the outback, you know, and I'm as skeptical as everyone else, and I suddenly found myself in this whole new field, you know, and I'm going, oh my gosh, what on earth does this mean? And it took me many years to really own it and grasp it and say, oh my gosh, this really is real.
1: I know, David, but still, I'm not up there with you just yet. I'm still knowing that if you get a room full of people who are bound and promised to tell each other the truth, more times than not, it ends up in a great big fist fight.
0: Yes.
1: And...
0: Yes. Yeah. Yes, I know. You magnify that on a worldwide basis.
1: Give out your information. We're about out of time here. The show's almost over. I want you to get your information out again.
0: Oh, okay, right. You can order the book. My book is coming out in 2 weeks' time. You can order the book by calling 1-800-231-1776. That's 1-800-231-1776.
1: And the name of the book?
0: Is Reverse Speech, Voices from the Unconscious. Now, if you want to order machine or make further inquiries about reverse speech, you can call the office, which is 619-732-3097. I have a website up, and that is www.reversespeech.com. That's reverse speech, one word, .com. The most important number to remember, though, is the 1-800 number. That's for the book and tapes and most general product inquiries.
1: Okay.
0: And I'll say that again, 1-800-231-1776.
1: All right, my friend. It has been a great pleasure. It really has been a pleasure. I sit here in awe after this night.
0: Huh.
1: And I hope that you are, of course, going to stay home. You are going to tape the debates.
0: I definitely intend to do that.
1: And if anything truly shocking rears its ugly reverse head, I hope you will call me and let me know so we can get it on sometime next week.
0: I will do that for you.
1: Will you? Well, it has been a remarkable night, David, and I know that for you, how old are you?
0: I am 40.
1: 40.
0: Yeah.
1: And you've been working on this for?
0: 13 years. I started when I was 27.
1: Years. 13 years.
0: Yeah. And
1: so it's kind of like an adult lifetime work for you, really.
0: Oh, it really has been. Yeah, it really has. It's occupied most of my adult life. It's been said to me by many people, you know, no one else could have. It needed one person to be totally committed and dedicated to this to pull it off, you know, and a lot of people have said that to me, and that's what I did. I'm really just a normal everyday Aussie. I really am,
1: I
0: got obsessed with it. You know.
1: Well, I was going to say that. I was about to bring up that word, obsession.
0: Yeah.
1: But that's the way things get done, David.
0: That is true, and we've forgotten that. We really have. You know, we need to take responsibility for our own lives and our own direction. And anyone can do anything if they put all their attention and mind to it and don't get swayed by people pulling them either side, you know?
1: Yes, the ethic of obsession.
0: Correct.
1: All right. David, the show is over, so I'm going to give you the honors, and I don't know if you know what they are or not, but simply, well, do you know what they are?
0: The honors.
1: The honors. The honors are, say, good night, America.
0: Good night, America.
1: And
0: stay tuned for more.
1: All right, and Canada as well. All of our friends out there. My friend, thank you. Good night.
0: And thank you very much. Good night, everyone.
1: All right. Well, this is going to take a bit of digestion for many, I know. If you want a copy of this program, and I'm sure you do, the number is 1-800-917-4278. That's 1-800-917-4278 to get a copy of this program from the high desert. Good night.
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1: From the Southeast Asian capital of the Philippines, Manila. Good morning, good afternoon, good evening, wherever you are. Welcome to Coast AM. And hello there, everybody. The sun shines mightily here. Actually, it doesn't. We're going to have thunderstorms, probably. Should be very interesting. I am indeed located in Manila in Southeast Asia, and it's going to be kind of strange. I'm doing the show in an entirely different way tonight, but it's going to be fun. I think it's going to be fun anyway. We're going to find out. Now, listen, first, I want to thank everybody for the thousands of emails that I've received. And I really have received thousands. And they've all been well-wishing and
0: Welcome to Nye Underground, bringing you Art Bell classics all the way from the high desert. 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And now, Art Bell.

0: 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And now, Art Bell.
1: I'm an official alien living here. I really am an alien. So that's kind of unusual. It feels kind of strange to be an alien. And I'm also an alien who has a birthday. I'm now 61 years old. Actually, to be honest with you, my birthday was here yesterday in the Philippines. And it's, I guess, today in the United States. So I get two birthdays. And if you look up on the website right now, coasttocoastam.com, you will see very quickly that it's a little bit different for birthdays here in the Philippines. And you will see a beautiful chocolate cake that Aaron prepared for me with, thank God, just one candle. And on that, right next to the cake, you will see a bowl of rice. So in the Far East, everything, about a third of the diet or so, is rice, I would say. And so I have chocolate cake and rice. Anyway, listen, I thought what we might do, we're going to have, in the next hour, we're going to have a guest, of course, Russell Targ, who's a remote viewer. But in this hour, I thought I would answer questions about where I am here in the Philippines. I thought I would answer questions for you about what it's like over here. And I know that you have questions because I have several thousand emails asking questions. I'll go through an example of some of those. But first, let me tell you what we're doing. If the audio sounds a little unusual to you, we are doing a sort of an interim thing with our audio so that we can get audio from point A to point B, in this case from Manila in the Philippines, all the way to Los Angeles, and then, of course, onward from there to the rest of the world. And we're using what's called a Comrex line on a regular telephone line, which is kind of unusual. It enhances a telephone a little bit. It's sort of in between a telephone and what's called an ISDN line. Now, the ISDN line has been approved here in the Philippines, and so it will be coming shortly. In the short weeks, I hope, before it arrives, we'll be doing it this way if it proves to be satisfactory. Now, as I said, I have about a million emails here. Here's one. Art, I too have thought about retiring overseas. My plan at the moment is Thailand, but the Philippines has always appealed to me. I've been very concerned about the State Department warnings. Maybe when you get your show back on the air, you can talk about what's going on with your experiences living over there. All right. Well, the State Department, God bless our State Department, they will warn about anything. And there is some difficulty, as many of you know, in the southern part of Mindanao, but it's certainly not here. And I felt no danger, no sense of danger, no sense of, you know, anything wrong. Everything's fine. And then writes another listener, I'm glad you found happiness again. A few basic questions about life in the Philippines, if I may. Do you use 110 volts or 220 volts? Answer, 220 volts is the standard here. 110 volts is available with a little converter, and most of the converters here have 110 volts, so we can do that. It's all at 60 cycles for you tech type people. What is their currency? Answer, the peso. He says, I'm 65 and retired and receive Social Security and a pension, government and private. If I were to retire there, do you know what my retirement funds, could they be deposited in a local bank in U.S. dollars or a local currency? If another currency is available, what is the exchange rate versus the dollar? The currency here, again, is the peso. The rate varies between about 51 to 53 or 54 pesos to the dollar, and baby, that's really good. I'll tell you all about it. He says, aren't airline flights originating in the Philippines cheaper than the U.S.? I don't know. I don't think so. No, I think Philippine Airlines charges the same no matter which way you're going. Is there a large Arab population there? There is a Muslim population here, to be sure. When I was on Mindanao, that's where my wife is from, Mindanao, and there is more of an Arab population there, particularly in the southern part of the island, where the problem, what little problem there is, occurs. And very few

Some in Manila, but not too many. Do the medical facilities recognize Medicare and Blue Cross medical plans? I don't think so. How does one obtain insurance for medical expenses? Well, they have very inexpensive insurance. And let me tell you a couple stories on this score. Medicine here is superb. The doctors and the nurses here in the Philippines are absolutely superb. They're really, really good. So I hope that answers that. A friend of mine came over here a few months ago and bought a couple of months ago and bought some, went, got an eye examination and got glasses, really nice glasses and frames. And the examination and the frames, the whole thing was about $40. So it'll give you an idea of the difference. I'll tell you what, before I forget it, let's take a quick break and we'll be right back with more.

0: Once again, going on with the letter, or the email, actually, this gentleman wrote, with it, which I thought would be many of the same questions that many of you would ask. How did you move furniture up 19 flights in your building? Do they have a freight elevator? Well, yeah, you answered your own question. They do. And when we first moved in here, we slept on the floor for about 3 days. And then we began ordering furniture, which promptly came up the, well, I shouldn't say promptly, everything takes a little time here, came up the freight elevator. How do you move groceries there? Well, answer to that one is, at first we went out and got taxis, and then I went out and bought a car. I've got a little Mitsubishi Lancer car, and not the guts to drive it anywhere except in the little area called Global City where I live. And, you know, in this area, they've got kind of, I don't know, they've got very nice streets and sidewalks, and it would remind you of any American city. Do they have American-style supermarkets? Answer to that, yes. Anything you can get in America, you can get here. Or it says, do you have to shop at specialty shops for food, butcher shops, bakeries, and that sort of thing? No. The stores here have virtually every single thing you could ever want to get in America and more. Number 8, what is the cost of domestic help? Now, this is a very interesting one, and will, again, give you an idea of the cost of living here, which I estimate to be 25 to 30% of what it is in America. You can have a live-in maid here for 30 or 40 bucks American a month. So that should give you some idea. What was involved in obtaining a driver's license there? Well, I'll tell you one interesting thing they do here that I think they probably ought to do in the U.S., and that is one of the requirements, aside from being able to drive, is having a U.S. driver's license, which I would assume you would have if you came over here. Secondly, they do a drug test. Everybody who gets a driver's license renewal here has to take a drug test, and I think that's a really good idea. I know in the U.S. we consider it to be an incredible invasion of privacy, but if you saw the way people drive over here, you'd think they were on, well, I shouldn't say that. And he goes on, I understand everybody's It is pretty crazy. I sent Lex, or the webmaster, a little example of what driving is like in India. I don't know if he had an opportunity to put that up. I haven't looked yet, but if he did, it's a riot. He goes on, I understand everybody speaks English there. Do they speak Spanish? Was, of course, on Corregidor, and we went to visit Corregidor, and man, I'm telling you guys right now that it was an experience that I will never in all my life forget, and I will put some pictures up. I took, at least a couple of hundred pictures, I would say, in Corregidor. And, yeah, the feeling you had there was of the death that went on, and there were spirits. You could feel the presence of what had gone on the island of Corregidor. It's still, even though there are memorials there, and the guns and the bunkers and the barracks are still all in place. Even that all said, yes, you could feel something very deep and very strong in that area. As you went around the island, there's no power on the island, so it's a daytime tour only. And if you ever get to the Philippines, I would certainly recommend, because after all, it is a part of American history, and they showed the place, you know, there was a statue of General MacArthur, and I Shall Return, and all of that, and Bataan was right across the water. You could look right across and see Bataan, where the death march occurred. So the whole thing was an experience definitely to remember. All right, what I would like to do is take a few calls from the audience, and if you have questions, what I thought I would do is devote this hour to questions about Manila, my move, my current situation. The whole thing, in getting here to the Philippines, I don't know how to explain this to you except to tell you that following the death of my beloved Ramona, it was all like a miracle. It happened so quickly, and of course I have a very good ham radio in a way to thank again for what happened. A very good friend of mine, Carl Richardson, in Arkansas, asked his fiance to have his fiance's sister begin to write to me at my private email address, which befuddled me for quite a while. And that's how it all began, sometime after my wife's death. And then we began corresponding, and it went from there. But, I mean, every bit of everything that's happened since, well, actually, prior to my leaving the U.S., quite a bit prior to my leaving the U.S., to this very moment, has been nothing but good luck all the way. And I know that that Ramona's hand is guiding me through this. I never have doubted that for one second. And I knew right along that if it were not to be, if it should not be, then it would not be. At any rate, here I am on the other side of the world. Can you imagine that? I still amaze at it that we can have communication from one side of the world to the other. I can be talking to you in New York or Los Angeles or London or wherever it is you happen to be, or Toronto or the western part of Canada, all over the world. What a world we live in. Isn't it absolutely amazing? I'm going to attempt. Now, I took a photograph. I had Aaron take a photograph a little while ago of the kind of current setup that I've got right now and where I'm sitting and the equipment in front of me and that sort of thing. And I will put that up on the website shortly, maybe, I don't know, in the next hour or so. In the meantime, this hour, I'd kind of like to fill it up with questions from the audience, whatever it is that you would like to ask about my move, my situation, or being here in Manila. Let's give it a try. Now, I can actually answer telephones from here. I can initiate the answering of the phone and the termination of the call. I have Fast Blast, so if you want to ask me a question by Fast Blast, please don't hesitate. I also have that here. The setup here in the condo, by the way, is 802.11g, so in other words, I've got a wireless network in the condo, and I can sort of reach out. Once you're on the internet here, you're connected like anywhere else. You're connected to the world, and I've got a nice 1 megabit cable internet connection here. So I've got just literally every convenience one might have in the U.S. And I'd be glad to answer any questions you have. Let's rock and roll and see what's out there. On the first-time caller line, let's see. Let me try it again here. On the first-time caller line, well, you're not on the air. Yeah. Yes, you are on the air. Hello.
1: Hey, Art. How's it going?
0: It goes well, sir. Where are you?
1: I'm over in Atlanta, Georgia here. And my name is Robert, and I wanted to find out, ask you a question, what's it like over there, and how's everything going?
0: Well, everything is going great. How is it over there? The weather is hot, Robert. It's typically in the 90s, but so is the humidity. So when you walk outside, Robert, you want to have a shower in about an hour. It's really
1: hot. Get your own personal sauna there.
0: Now, here's what I've noticed, Robert. The Filipinos who are out walking around on the street in the sun, you will look and you will not see one bead of sweat on their forehead. When I walk out and walk around in the sun, I've got to take a rag with me to wipe it all off, Robert, because it just pours off of me. But I think I'm going to get used to it, and I've noticed that in the last month or so, I'm not sweating as much as I did at first.
1: Is it a dry heat there? Is that why that they don't sweat? Or
0: no, Robert. It's almost pure water. No, it's almost pure water. No joke. It's really very, very different, buddy. But when you get off the airplane here, I've described this to other people this way, and I'll describe it to you. Even though there are so many things that are familiar here, like the language, and everything is written in English, it's very easy. But when you get off the airplane, every sense that you have is assaulted with difference. It's kind of like walking into a different dimension. You know, whether or not there really are different dimensions, I don't know. I suspect there are. But when you get off an airplane, buddy, it's just like walking right into a different dimension.
1: Oh, wow.
0: Okay?
1: All right.
0: All right. Well, thanks for the call from Atlanta. I very much appreciate it. And we'll try and move on here. And please feel free to call again sometime, okay? Okay, let's see if we can move on here. This would be west of the Rockies, if I can do it correctly here. For some reason it's not. There we go. West of the Rockies, yes. You are on the air. Good evening or morning or something.
2: Good morning, Mr. Bell. And I want to say, first of all, happy birthday.
0: Ah, thank you.
2: You're welcome. I'm here, Medford, KMED. That's the call sign here.
0: Oh, Medford, Oregon. That's right.
2: And you're familiar with that, yes. I wanted to ask, what is the name of your lovely, lovely wife's name?
0: All right. Well, that's an interesting question. Her name is Erin. It's spelled A-I-R-Y-N.
2: Okay.
0: Erin. And it's actually, I call her Erin, and even some Filipinos pronounce it Erin. However, her real name is Irene.
2: Irene.
0: So it's, yeah, that's, it's actually pronounced Irene here.
2: Pronunciation in the Philippines there.
0: Well, some, not all.
2: Hmm. Well, I just wanted to ask you a question. Like, basically, are you still going to be involved with the extraterrestrials and things that are going on with supernatural?
0: In other words, am I going to continue doing the same kind of thing that I'm
2: yes,
0: doing now?
2: I wish you would, sir. But you have,
0: that
2: have another location here.
0: The answer to that is a clear yes. I'm going to do
2: very
0: that.
2: Very good. Yes. Well, thank you very much for that. And I enjoy your shows from day to day. And it's like, why don't you come on more often? Does Coast to Coast AM, do they let you do things that are not necessarily, shall we say, politically correct?
0: Well, of course, yeah. Hey, I can do anything I want. Whoever told you anything different?
2: Well, I just don't know. It's like now that you're over in the Philippines here and you're broadcasting right here, this is a wonderful ham radio opportunity, you know?
0: It is, and I'm going to be doing that. I thank you very, very much for the
2: yes,
0: call.
2: Sir.
0: All right, you take care. All right, so there you have it. Yes, of course. Why would I change? Why would I possibly change? The answer to that is, I'm not going to change one bit. I will continue to pursue the exact same kind of things that I pursued when I was there in the U.S. My interests haven't changed one bit. The only thing that has changed is my location. And I think it's Rush, isn't it, who frequently says something like, it really doesn't matter where I am as long as I am there, something like that. Anyway, where I am is the Philippines, Southeast Asia, and many of you may recall, it's not the only time I've been in Southeast Asia. I've been here many times previously, so... So it's kind of, in a way, it's kind of like being home. Anyway, we will continue in the next half hour with questions from the audience. Anything you want to ask is fair game. Anything that I know, that is. There are a lot of things that I don't really know yet about the place where I live. But we'll be finding out. We'll also be experimenting and trying to improve the audio and get things in line. But one thing's for sure, we're going to rock tonight. I'm Art Bell, and this is Coast to Coast AM in your nighttime. From Manila, the Philippines. That even sounds a little strange to me. Hey, everybody, I noticed they dug some ABBA out. Now, of course, in the situation I'm in right now, all the music is being picked by the good people back in California at Premier Radio Networks. That will change when I get the ISDN line, but we thought it important to go ahead and get on the air. So here I am, and it's wonderful to be here. There is so much to tell you. I have a lot lined up to talk about, but I'm kind of going to put it on hold, I think, until tomorrow night. I wonder how many of you saw the Hawking statement about humans having to go to space because he does not think that that Earth is going to be around all that long for us to be occupying, so we better have somewhere else to go. At any rate, in a moment, more questions about what's going on here in Manila.

0: Well, all right. This half hour, let's just rock and roll through the calls online as best I can. Next hour, we're going to be talking to Russell Targ, who is one of the world's premier remote viewers. And I was just notified that tomorrow night, we were originally scheduled to have Maurice Cotterell on. I really wanted to have him on the air, too, from Ireland. However, I thought, you know, this first weekend back, it might not be the best thing to have me on from Manila in Southeast Asia, have the whole coordination going on from the U.S., and then have somebody on from Ireland. That's right, Ireland, talking about the Holy Grail. And I really, really wanted to talk about that because I just saw a movie very much connected with it over here, by the way, a very nice theater. And so I thought it would be very timely, however, perhaps a little problematic because of the delay involved. Anyway, here we go. So it'll be Seth Shostak from SETI tomorrow night, my very good friend Seth Shostak. On the international line, you are on the air, good something or another. Hello.
1: Hello.
0: Hi.
1: Is it me now?
0: It is you. Where are you calling from?
1: Hi, Art. I hope you still recall when we talked to you. We're from Richmond, British Columbia, and Canada.
0: Yes.
1: My name is Nena. Remember when I wanted to talk to Ramona before?
0: Oh, I do.
1: Yeah.
0: So you're Filipina, is that correct?
1: You said
0: okay.
1: Shostak Air Base. Anyway, me and Tom are really, really happy that you are settled in the Philippines because, you know, I'm Filipina. I know where you live because, you know, I live in Manila.
0: You know where Global City is then?
1: Pardon me?
0: You know where Global City is?
1: Oh, yes. It's at the back
0: Bonifacio, of Bonifacio.
1: Yeah, Fort Bonifacio. It's a fantastic, fantastic place. I'm really, really happy that you put Manila on the map. And
0: Well, listen here now. I'm not going to begin taking credit for that. Manila was on the map a long time before I got here.
1: But still, you know why? So many, when we were reading the emails in the website, so many Americans and so many people doesn't know where Manila is. So
0: I know.
1: Yeah, it's just like, you know, it hurts. But anyway, now I'm really happy. And I learned that Erin is a public school teacher.
0: She is a public school teacher, that's right. And she had just finished, she had graduated from college and had done student teaching. And I'm going to slaughter this name, Cagayan de Oro City.
1: Yeah, I know.
0: On Mindanao. And she was, you know, a public school teacher there, hon. When they finish their student teaching, they probably have to go up into the mountains somewhere and do teaching for 2 or 3 years. And so, thank goodness, she does not have to do that.
1: You know why I'm so interested? Because I work for the government service insurance system for 21 years, and we have a branch office in Cagayan de Oro, and for sure, Aaron's under our branch office in Cagayan de Oro, and I think...
0: All right, look, you call me again. Thank you so very much.
1: Hang on. Can you have 2 minutes talk to my husband, Tom? He's really...
0: Of course, yes. But yeah, put him on. Put him on. Okay, sure.
1: Tom.
0: Sure.
2: Yeah. Hi, Art. I'm wondering about ham radio. I know it's on the back burner right now, but eventually, do you think you'll get on 20 meters or 15 or 10 meters or whatever, whatever you're thinking about on the rooftop there?
0: All right. Here's the story. Listen, if you would, please, on the air. Yes, of course, I want to get on here. Right next to me right now is all of my ham gear. I got it all over here in fine shape. And as you all know, or I think you know, I'm on the 19th floor of a condominium. I have one floor between me and the roof. We have very, very nice guards here, very nice Ayala is the company that owns the building. They own a lot of property here in the Philippines, and they're very, very good company. Now, whether or not I can get to the roof is a proposition that I have yet to explore. However, I fully intend to explore it, and if I can get to the roof, I'm going to put a vertical antenna up, rely mainly on 20, 15, and 10 meters. And, of course, we're entering the upside of a sun cycle very shortly now, so it should be a lot of fun. I'm looking forward to it, but yes, it's not real high on the priority list in terms of what I have to do, but it's coming up soon, folks. It's definitely coming up soon. All right, let's go to east of the Rockies and say hello there. You're on the air.
3: Hi, Art. This is Dave in Scranton, Pennsylvania, calling. Want to wish you a happy birthday.
0: Thank you, buddy.
3: I know you've had severe back pain and back problems in the past. And treatment-wise, have you found a doctor to treat you? And with your pain medication, do you have to see a doctor there, or can you get it at the pharmacy without a prescription with you around? Because I know last week when you were on the air with George, you said that some medication you can just get over the counter without a prescription.
0: So well, yeah. For example, Tamiflu you can get over the counter here, and antibiotics you can get over the counter. I rather suspect anything in the narcotic range, no. But I have a doctor here, and I'm going to be going back to him shortly for my back. My doctor in America gave me about 3 months of medication before I came over here for my back. And so there you go.
3: And also, what do you miss? I know you like everything out there, and it's great. You're getting used to it, and you like everything. But what is there anything that you miss from here in America? Like, I know you, when you lived here, you were talking about how you used to like a juicy steak. Are you able to get good steaks out there? And what is food? Why, you know, also food. Like, what, you know, the food's the same. And what, you know, anything you miss from here, and also the food and the steak. Are you able to get your good steaks out there?
0: All right. Let me answer that off the air. What do I miss? Not very much is the answer. They have McDonald's here. They have most of the fast food chain restaurants. They're all here, all the ones that are in the U.S., except for Taco Bell, of all things. I've not yet seen a Taco Bell. Other than that, I think every single fast food restaurant that you would see in the U.S. is also here in Manila. And then in addition to that, they have this wonderful hamburger place called Jollibee's. Now, I instantly fell in love with Jollibee's. Aaron thinks it's the funniest thing in the whole world, but I crave Jollibee hamburgers. And so, what do I miss? I went into a restaurant with Aaron the other day that promised to serve a big American steak. He happened to mention that. And they brought this steak that was, you know, not exactly a big Texas kind of thick American steak. It was more like a sort of a thin slice of what used to be a thick American steak. So, yeah, there is that. We last time I was in the Far East, we didn't have milk, and I just went nuts over that one. Here we have lots of cow's milk, and whether it be white or chocolate. None of that is missed. All right, let's keep moving if we can. Let me go west of the Rockies. West of the Rockies, you're on the air. Good summer. No, I don't know what it is. It's afternoon here.
4: Art.
0: Yes, sir.
4: You're coming in clear as a bell.
0: I'm glad it's working.
4: You know, you can get some good frozen Omaha steaks through the internet in the mail.
0: That's absolutely true, isn't it?
4: Yeah, okay.
0: As a matter of fact, I have an account with Omaha Steaks.
4: Right, and then I got a friend, he's very familiar with the Philippines and the government there. He said you should go to the biggest Catholic church in the area, make an appointment for 15 minutes a month, make like a $100 contribution to the church. They can smooth out anything, and not only can you go to the roof, you can go to the moon with the Catholic church behind you in the Philippines.
0: All right, well, let me tell you, I guess I might as well take this opportunity, buddy, to tell you and everybody else. Prior to Ramona's passing, there was a new Catholic church opening in Pahrump, where I lived. And we had Ramona, of course, was Catholic, and we had begun to talk about the possibility of my becoming a Catholic. And now, needless to say, here I am in the Philippines, and Aaron is not just Catholic, she's really Catholic. And so it was not a decision that I made. See, how can I put this? It was certainly not a decision I made as a result of, you know, just of having married Aaron. It really goes back to Ramona. We were about to go to church. Anyway, the bottom line here is the other day I went to my first Catholic Mass. And it was absolutely beautiful, and the odds are pretty good. I would say I'm going to convert and become Catholic. I have not yet talked to the priest in our area about that at our church, but it really looks as though that's the way I'm headed. And that's kind of been in the works now for, I would say, about the last year or so. And then, of course, coming here, where approximately 87% of the country is Catholic. And, of course, my wife is Catholic, so a little bit of pressure there. Even minus pressure, it's something that I want to do, and so I'm going to pursue it. So there you have it. It looks like Art Bell is going to become... All right. Hello, everybody. All right. Now, this is one of the dangers that we... Well, there's two things going on here. One is every now and then the audio may drop, and when that occurs, as it just did, we'll attempt to reconnect. Now, we think one of the reasons this may be going on is because today is Father's Day, of course, and there's enough phone traffic in the U.S. to choke a horse. In fact, probably internationally enough phone traffic to choke a horse. So we'll kind of see how it goes. In the meantime, let's give it a try here, shall we? And just keep going and see what we find on the lines. And hello there on the wild card line. You are on the air.
5: Hello, Art. It's such a pleasure to speak with you. My name's Michelle, and I'm calling from Concord in the San Francisco Bay Area.
0: Hi, Michelle.
5: Hi. And it seems like we have so much in common. I'm a technician, ham radio operator.
0: And congratulations.
5: Well, thank you so much. It's been really fun. I also was in the Air Force as a aeromedical flight tech, and I landed in Clark Air Force Base, which is no longer there, and I loved the Philippines. It's just such a beautiful country, and the people are so nice. But I wanted to know that, ask a question, is that as a single person, if I were to move to the Philippines as you did, as a single woman, would it? Well, what I really want to know: why are you living in a condo as opposed to a home, a house?
0: Okay, there are a number of very good answers to that question. One is security, of course. Living in a condominium up on the 19th floor is a very secure place to be. We have guards downstairs. It's a very nice area.
5: Uh-huh.
0: The other reason, hon, is that I live in the middle of a very high-tech area here. In other words, we needed an area where we could eventually establish what's called an ISDN line. MTV virtually right across the street from me. So... there you go. It's a high-tech area. It's a secure area. And those are the reasons that I decided to move here. Okay, does that answer your question? I presume it does. I don't think we have enough time to let anybody else ask a question. So what we'll do is break here and come back and do actually 3 hours with Russell Targ. We'll be right back. Welcome back, everybody. We'll get it together. We're having quite a time of it. I think a lot of it has to do with the traffic going on in the United States. Everybody calling their father. Are you calling Dad? Anyway, we're about to delve into the world of remote viewing. It's a fascinating world. As I think you all know, the power of the mind is, I think, the most fascinating frontier that we all have in front of us. The power of the mind is perhaps, I know this is a strong, outrageous statement, but I think the power of the mind may turn out to be the most powerful force in the universe. You think that's too strong a statement? I don't. Russell Targ is a physicist and an author who was a pioneer in the development of the laser. That's right, the laser, and co-founder of the previously secret Stanford Research Institute's investigation into psychic abilities in the 1970s and 1980s. He did graduate work in physics at Columbia University, and he is co-author of 7 books dealing with the scientific investigation of psychic abilities and transformation of consciousness. Most recently, The End of Suffering. That's his new book, and that also is a very optimistic a book title, I'd say, The End of Suffering, A Guide to Fearless Living. Targ retired from Lockheed Martin Missiles and Space Company as a senior staff scientist. So this is quite a switch for him, where he developed airborne laser systems. Good Lord. He now pursues ESP research in Palo Alto. That's really quite a change, isn't it? Palo Alto, California, and publishes special editions of classic books in psychic research. So I guess I would say welcome to my guest, Russell Targ. Russell, welcome to the program.
6: Good evening. I'm very happy to be with you, and happy birthday.
0: Thank you very much, Russell, from all the way in the Philippines. It's great to have you back on the end of suffering. Russell, tell me about that. The end of suffering. How did you pick that title and why?
6: Well, I could have called this book Why Bother with ESP. As you mentioned, I'd written six other books about how to get in touch with a part of yourself that's psychic. And it began to be clear to me that everyone now knows how to get in touch with their remote viewing, their psychic abilities, and the question is, why do that? And in this book, I try and encourage people to move from their day-to-day meat and potatoes activity and move into the spaciousness that's available to them so they can participate in what you were describing, experience their mind as the most powerful element in the universe. And after you get in touch with your psychic ability and move into this peaceful, loving space, you catch on to the fact that you couldn't just be a physical body. The idea,
0: Russell,
6: that
0: I'm sorry, Do you agree? Do you agree with that statement? I mean, what I said was kind of outrageous in a way, but we're going to do a break here in a second. I've come to the realization that, Russell, that really our minds may someday prove to be the most powerful force in the universe. Do you think that's possible?
6: I think that's correct.
0: You think that's correct? All right, I'll tell you what.
6: We'll talk about that later. I think you're on the right track.
0: All right, hold it right there. We're going to do our break. We'll come right, the most powerful force in the universe. We'll be right back.

0: Once again, Russell Targ. Russell, welcome back. I just sort of wanted to establish that in the beginning, whether you really thought that it's possible that our minds may turn out to be the most powerful force in the universe. That's something to think about. Russell?
1: Allow us to move into time when we quiet our minds.
0: Uh-huh.
1: So, for example, the thing that most excites me at the moment is that we've been able to organize a conference on retrocausality, how the future affects the past, or how you're able to know the future. And this is going to be sponsored by the American Association for the Advancement of Science at San Diego University next week. So it'll be scientists, mainly physicists, from all over the world investigating how you're able to move your consciousness into the future. And I think that it'll show a lot of light on the extent to which we don't understand time at all. But I have
0: all right, so
1: no
0: you're convinced then that we can move our consciousness into the future?
1: I am absolutely convinced. We have a lot of data from our work with the government where we were asked to forecast what the Russians or what the Chinese would do a few days in the future. And I'm familiar with it from my own work where we're forecasting changes in the silver commodity market, and we did that quite successfully, as a number of people are doing right now. So there's no doubt that not only can the future be known, it is known, and we have the opportunity to expand our awareness to participate in that.
0: Are there any paradox problems with regard to the future? I know a lot of people talk about paradoxes with respect to travel into the past or time travel into the past. Why would there not be paradox problems involved in the future? In other words, if you know silver is going to go and you in some way take advantage of it, for example, and make a lot of money, any problems involved in that?
1: Well, there's no problem in the silver market. We were able to do that. In fact, we were so successful, Nova made a film about us called The Case of ESP. And then a few years ago, I was able to repeat our silver forecasting. We were successful 11 out of 12 times forecasting the direction of futures of the market. So there's no doubt that a person who has learned remote viewing can quiet his mind and forecast the future. The paradoxes come from the fact that you might have a precognitive dream and something occurs in the dream that frightens you or that you don't want to experience, and it appears that you don't have to experience that. It's as though you're able to move off the timeline, move off of our ordinary experience of space-time, make use of that information, and move on to another plane. For example, when we were working for the CIA, we had a contract monitor who was very familiar with our work. And one day he was in Detroit with a buddy doing his ordinary CIA business. And we're in California, of course. And in the course of his stay there, he had a very frightening dream of it being in an airplane crash, a terrible fiery crash. And this, of course, is a guy who has flown thousands of times. There's no fear of flying. But this was so realistic that he decided to change his plans. But rather than seem like a coward, he just told his buddy, I have something else to do for a day in Detroit. He drove his friend to the airport, put him on the plane, and got to see the crash as he drove away.
0: Oh, my God.
1: So he was able to make use of his psychic information of seeing
0: the airplane. Yeah, he saved his own life, but what about his friend? I mean, if it was that strong, why did he put his friend on the airplane?
1: Well, nobody wants to be teased for being psychic, certainly not a CIA agent. So this would be a case where he had the dream about the airplane crash, and I would say that the opportunity to see the crash fulfilled his dream entirely. It didn't fulfill his dream about being in the crash, but from my experience, I would say that when people have a dream like that, they will often dramatize it by putting themselves in it. So
0: okay.
1: The paradox.
0: All right, but really, Russell, doesn't that imply that you can change the future. In other words, if you know the future and you were in that airplane, and in fact it did crash but did not crash with you, then you have altered, you've altered the future.
1: That's what it appears. It looks as though you're forecasting the probable future rather than the actual future. And I've done experiments of that type where what it appears is a complicated experiment where people were asked to forecast what they're going to be shown the next day. And there were some targets that were very, very probable and others that were less probable. And the existence of the probable target did not interfere with them seeing the one they were actually shown. So we're very, very confident. We don't understand, of course, we don't understand how your awareness is able to move into the future. That I don't claim to have a proven theory of precognition, although I have good intuitions about how it works. But I have no doubt at all that we can know the future. There's huge evidence for that.
0: I take it, Russell, that moving into the past is equally, you can do it with equal ease, moving into the future, the past, or the present. Does it matter?
1: Well, the psychic archaeologists move into the past. Stephen Schwartz has written a couple of books on psychic archaeology, like The Secret Vaults of Time, where he describes how he and others were able to go to a desert site and with a psychic, Hella Hammett or George McMillan, describe what was going on at a buried temple, what they were doing there, and then unearth the things and dig in a place where no one knew what was happening. So you can use your remote viewing to find hidden things and also use your awareness to freely move back and forth in time. And the evidence for this is really overwhelming. And this is why we call psychic abilities or remote viewing a non-local ability. So we've become very coherent with modern physics with the idea that it's no harder to look into the far distance than it is to look across the street. And similarly, we are confident that it's no harder to describe what's going to be on tomorrow's newspaper than it is to describe the object I've got on my desk. So
0: all
1: we
0: right, well,
1: are aware
0: I've heard.
1: Our awareness moves in space-time.
0: All right. But I've heard from many psychics, of course, Ed Dames and others, I might add, that trying to identify when a specific thing is going to happen. You mentioned an airplane crash, for example. Well, that could have been tomorrow, or it could have been next year, or it could have been 10 years later. So how does one come up with the specific timeline? I've understood that's a real problem.
1: That's a good question, and that's correct. If you ask me, when is something going to happen, there are no signposts, there are no time mileposts on the timeline. So it's very hard to say when something is going to happen. On the other hand, if you have a dream showing that something did happen or will happen, then you can make use of that information. It may not happen tomorrow. It may happen a couple of days later. But in general, if you have a precognitive dream, it pertains to what's going to happen in the near future. And we teach people how to recognize which dreams are precognitive, because one of the things you have to do is learn to separate your ordinary anxiety, wish fulfillment dreams from dreams that have this unusual clarity or bizarre elements.
0: All right. Well, that in itself is a really good question, Russell. How do you do that? I've had a couple of very immediate precognitive experiences, one in particular, but I've also had a lot of dreams, and I have no way of knowing whether they're immediately precognitive or whether they're just random firings of neurons in sleep. I have no way of knowing. How do you do that?
1: Well, if a dream pertains to something you're worried about anyway, for example, if you're a student and you're worried about failing at an examination that you haven't studied for, we would not consider that a precognitive dream. But if you have a dream about an elephant walking across your front lawn, and there are no elephants, let's say you're in suburban Kansas, and you have this dream about an elephant crossing your front lawn, and it's very vivid, the fact that it's so bizarre and so unusual and so vivid, that would be a good one to tell your wife or tell your partner about, that I had this unusual dream, because it's the very unusual ones that are the ones that are most likely to occur the next day.
0: All right.
1: And the game I play is that you don't get credit for precognition unless you've told someone about it.
0: All right. Well, the one that I had, Russell, was overpowering. It was something that I absolutely could not ignore. In fact, I actually tried to ignore it, and it came washing over me like so many ocean waves, just pounding on me. It was so strong, and it was while I was wide awake. It was not while I was asleep. Now, have you heard of that before?
1: The opportunity to experience something washing over you is an indication that it really is a precognitive dream. The more extensive interaction you have, it's like an out-of-body experience. In remote viewing, there's a kind of continuum from our nice, simple, sanitary remote viewing that we would do in the laboratory, where I'd ask someone to tell me what you see on your mental screen. And then there's a continuum to going into the distance and interacting with another person, where you can bring with you the emotionality or sensitivity or sexuality and have a very profound experience at a distant place. Mm-hmm. And the more involving your dream is, the more likely it is to actually be precognitive. I want to mention, in The End of Suffering, I have a chapter on learning how to discern which dreams are ordinary wish fulfillment dreams and which one really carries information about the future.
0: All right. Russell, I want to ask you a question and hopefully get a good, honest answer from you. And I know it's tough because remote viewers, I suppose, are somewhat, competitive. And I guess that's a natural thing. But Ed Dames claims that he has developed a method for, identifying the physical location, the exact by coordinate physical location of an event or an item, and B, he claims that he has now come up with some method of identifying specifically when something is going to occur. Are you at all familiar with these claims? Do you have any comment on them?
1: Well, I have comments on a lot of that. I've been following Ed Dane's work for many, many years, and especially on your show and elsewhere. And he's made lots and lots of claims about where things are and when things are going to happen. And he says that he's 100% correct. And to the best of my knowledge, he has never forecast or described anything that was actually correct. So I encounter his students, who are in fact pretty good remote viewers, because remote viewing is very easy to teach. But I have no reason to believe his claims, because his claims have never been put to the test in the past. Now, with regard to finding things by coordinate remote viewing, now that was our bread and butter activity for 3 decades at SRI. So there's no doubt that if you give somebody geographical coordinates, then they can describe what's going on there. I mean, one of Joe McMonagle is probably the outstanding remote viewer in the world today. When he was working with us, the government gave him coordinates of a building in the Soviet Union, and he looked at that and drew pictures, which I have, where he showed them building an absolutely enormous submarine, a submarine 500 feet long, and everyone thought that was ridiculous. First of all, nobody's ever seen a sub that big, and it was a quarter mile from the ocean.
0: Right.
1: But that turned out to be a 1 year in advance U.S. information, or information brought psychically, about the Typhoon-class submarine. And that's one of the great accomplishments of our program and one of the great things that Joe McMonagle did. All he had to work with is the geographical coordinates, and he was able to identify the building, draw the building, and then draw this stupendously large, the sub 3 times bigger than anything that was ever seen, and there it was a year later showing up on satellite photography.
0: Wow. Is there any impediment to remote viewing at all? In other words, if you were to take somebody and put them in a solid lead room, something shielded entirely from what we understand to be the nature of electromagnetic waves, would it stop? Could you bar it? Could you stop it?
1: What I'm looking for is
0: a source of energy. You know, what is the source of the energy? There's got to be some kind of transmission, right?
1: Well, the easy part of that question is that people love working in electromagnetic shielding. We did all of our work at SRI in a electromagnetic shielded room because people did better and liked being in the room because it shields out the electromagnetic noise from the terrestrial noise and the solar noise. And the reason that they could do that is because there's really no separation in consciousness. Though I think that it is not energetic, I think you can see the distance because there's really no separation.
0: All right. All right, Russell, we're at a break point here. So I'll tell you what, buddy, hold on for a moment. We'll be right back. Remote viewing is what we're talking about. Russell Targ is my guest. Stay right where you are. Once again, from Manila in the Philippines, good afternoon, everybody. I know it's the great night across much of, well, all of America, really. God, it's a weird feeling. It's about 2:36 or so in the afternoon here, and my guest is a fascinating man whose name is Russell Targ. We're talking about remote viewing, the power of the mind, and I am convinced the power of the mind is the next frontier. More in a moment.

0: Once again, Russell Targ, his book, of course, his newest book is called The End of Suffering. That's a very, very, very interesting title, I think, Russell. Is it really possible that we could end suffering? That's quite a claim.
1: It certainly is, and you had a good question at the top of the hour, why did I happen to write this book? And after I left SRI and the ESP program, I went back to my roots, which was laser work at Lockheed. And as a reasonably young engineer, I was very alarmed to see the people were dying very shortly after retiring from Lockheed. And each week I would get the Lockheed newspaper and observe many, many men who had retired at 65 would then die within the next 2 years, 67, 68 years old, which wasn't that far away from me. So I got 100 of the newspapers and quickly calculated that people were dying prematurely at odds better than 100-1. That is, a 65-year-old man who retired from Lockheed after years of service would be expected to live until 80 because he had avoided being shot by his friends in a hunting accident. He's not going to crash his motorcycle. He's not going to die in a war. He should have another 15 years of life ahead of him. And I was very concerned that these people were dying enormously prematurely. And I learned the same thing was happening at Boeing. In fact, Boeing and Lockheed and other aerospace companies had such a premature death rate that they were thinking about underfunding their pension plans because no one was living to collect them. So the very, and one of my good friends died within a week of retiring. He said he wanted to smell the flowers, retired at 65 and was dead the following week. And what became clear to me is that people, Army officers and long-term engineers, love their company and are very proud to have a business card that says Lockheed Engineer. And then you get to be 65 and they tear up your card, send you home to annoy your wife where there's nothing in your in-basket, and suddenly you're nothing. So the suffering and the premature death comes from the fact that you spend your life defending the story of who you think you are, and then that's suddenly taken away and you're nothing.
0: Now, that makes all the sense in the world to me. In addition, Russell, you might extend that because I know it's true that frequently when, and I believe me, I worried about this, when my wife passed away, I began sort of a downward spiral, a very, very fast downward spiral, Russell, and I have a feeling that if I'd kept going in that direction, I probably wouldn't be here right now. In fact, it's a very strong feeling. And I wonder if it's a similar kind of thing.
1: It's absolutely similar. There have been there's a lot of data for things like cancer and multiple sclerosis, which are often autoimmune diseases, that if you lose a beloved partner or lose your job, and frequently both of those occur, you're extremely likely to get sick or get one of these fatal illnesses because you're, in the case of losing a job, you lose your identity. So one of the things that I really emphasize in The End of Suffering is to discover who you are as separate from what you do.
0: Now, is this something
1: you can
0: do?
1: May I invite people to look at my website where I have a lot of the data on this and remote viewing data. So my website is espresearch.com.
0: All right. Is this something that you can do, Russell, prior to, for example, retiring, prior to losing your partner, or is it something you can do when that happens?
1: You better do it prior to that, because when you lose your job or lose your partner, you're really in shock. That is, my wife died a number of years ago, and I was very depressed about that. And I was also changing work. I was moving from psychic stuff to the laser work, so I was in great transition. So I'm very fortunate to marry my new wife, Patricia, and I'm quite happy resuming the remote viewing, and she inspired me to write the End of Suffering book. But it's important to have resources. That is, I quit Lockheed after a dozen years, but I was passionate about understanding psychic abilities and communicating and teaching people how to do that. So I had lots to do even after I left aerospace. But we encourage people to, first of all, find a way to quiet their mind. Absolutely critical that you get involved in some process that allows you to do what the Buddhists call mindfulness, which is going into transcendent knowing, and we can talk about that later, but getting an idea that who you are is not what you see in the mirror in the morning. And then,
0: all right. Unfortunately.
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1: A life that's ego-centered, self-centered, and self-pitying, and move into the spaciousness where you feel generous and joyful. And it's critical to catch on to the idea there's more to you than just a physical body. So the idea of getting control of your ongoing chatter is very important. Another idea is to notice that nothing is really happening to you except to the extent that you give it meaning. That as the Buddhists annoyingly say that nothing is happening, and what they mean is that nothing is happening except that you give it meaning and it has meaning for you, is an invitation to move from conditioned awareness where you're focused on yourself into a realm where you are spacious and helpful to other people. So it gives meaning to your...
2: Let me ask this, if I might. You've mentioned now Buddhism several times and the quieting of the mind. Is there anything within Buddhism itself, Russell, that you identify with or you think is more correct than, for example, Christianity? Or is it simply the discipline of the mind, that the Buddhist practice that you feel is useful in everything we're talking about right now?
1: People will differ on this. My opinion, as Karen Armstrong described Buddhism as a religion, and she's a great expert in religions, of course, I disagree. I think that Buddhism is a way of understanding who you are, and it does not require you to believe anything at all. The teaching in Buddhism is like a discipline, like a laboratory experiment. I can tell you to do this and do this and become part of a spiritual support group and live your life in a way that you're not cut off for people, but have spiritual support and move into the spaciousness. I'm not asking you to believe anything, but it's like a chemistry experiment where I say, if you will do this and then do that, come back to me in 6 weeks and let me know what you're experiencing. Are you feeling better? So I think that Buddhism is very, very helpful. They have a 2,500-year-old technology that tells people how to quiet their mind. If you look at the Dalai Lama, for example, almost everything that is said to him by a serious interviewer makes him laugh because he recognizes that the interviewer really so misunderstands his own self and the world that the Dalai Lama hardly knows where to start answering the question.
2: Yeah, very interesting. So, again, recapping, there's nothing necessarily about Buddhism itself you must believe or you must practice or you must not necessarily become a Buddhist, but their practice of quieting the mind, their practice of self-knowing is of value.
1: There certainly is a difference between Buddhism and the worldwide Judeo-Christian view. Buddhism teaches that the divine or the spaciousness is within you. In the Judeo-Christian teaching, you tend to feel that God is omniscient and omnipresent and in heaven, and you're puny and small and down here, and your goal is to climb from down here to up there. The dualistic view where you, the priest or the rabbi or some other intermediary will help you get from your meat and potato state to the divine state. The Buddhist argues that not only are you divine, the flow of loving awareness that's within you is who you are. You don't have to go to some other place. You already are a divine being, and you can experience that.
2: Okay, so there really is, with respect to remote viewing, there is no specific religion.

0: religion that adds anything other than the kind of training of the mind that that the Buddhists do. Is that fair?
1: That's right. I want to be clear. I'm not saying something silly. I'm not saying the remote viewing of the spiritual path. The thing that remote viewing did for me, it's as though I had 10 years of spiritual training from the CIA. I get to sit in the dark for a decade helping other people get in touch with the part of themselves that's psychic. And what became crystal clear to me is that I could reside in this spacious, loving state rather than the hurly-burly state I experienced on my motorcycle.
0: Mm-hmm. All right, you made a comment about Ed Dames, to your knowledge, not me. Okay, Russell, once again, sorry for the interruption. You made claims about Ed Dames not necessarily being correct. I'm wondering, Russell, what kind of claims you could make about the U.S. government program itself and its success rates. How successful was it? Because, after all, it was ended.
1: Well, there are a number of ways you can measure the success. The easiest one to say is that it's very hard to get money from the government, as any listener would know. And we were supported for 23 years by some of the most hard-nosed people in the government, the CIA, Defense Intelligence Agency, Army Intelligence, Air Force Intelligence, and we were given $2 or $3 million a year to do more or less the same kind of thing, so that year after year, we would provide information that was useful operational information to these government agencies. And the way you can tell that we were doing something useful is that year after year, they kept giving us money to continue giving them information. And after a few years, they set up a similar program, or we helped them set up a similar program in Fort Meade, where you had dozens of Army intelligence people learning to do remote viewing based on our training quite a number of other people. And I'm happy to tell you about finding submarines and bomb tests and so forth. But one of the interesting things that your listeners might like to know is there are more than a million Google sites dealing with remote viewing now because remote viewing is very easy to learn. So when you ask me about Ed Dames, I'm confident that he can teach people how to do remote viewing because anyone who's experienced in remote viewing can teach it. Their main function of a remote viewing teacher is to give people permission to make use of an ability he already has.
0: Mm-hmm. And, of course, the people who come to Ed want to be able to do this. They really want to be able to remote view. And so it's kind of like a hypnosis subject. If somebody volunteers to be hypnotized, why, they've got a far better chance than somebody who says, look, you can't hypnotize me, nor do I want to be hypnotized. That subject is not going to be hypnotized for the most part, right?
1: That's right. And I've recently been involved for the past year helping somebody do financial forecasting. And in the course of that, I ran across many people who had Danes were taught how to do remote viewing. And his students do as well as Dave Morehouse or Paul Smith or Skip Atwater. There are quite a number of people from the Army program, including myself, who's teaching remote viewing. And students of all of us do quite well because what we're doing is showing people the moves, giving them permission to do it, and then telling them what interferes with psychic ability. And most people are able to do remote viewing surprisingly well. And that's how we were able to support ourselves for all those years.
0: Yeah, okay. What about this? What about the other side of remote viewing? The one we only sort of touched on at the beginning of the show, and that's when I said it may turn out to be the most powerful force in the universe. You know, I did these series of experiments. We've talked about it before. They shocked me. They surprised me. They even scared me a little bit. Let's talk for a second about remote influencing. Now, that would be the ability to cause somebody to either believe something or to do something from a remote location. Is there anything to that presently? Is it being researched? Is it going to be possible or not?
1: It is being researched because the most interesting part of remote influencing is the ability to do distant healing. And there's now very strong evidence, largely from my, initiated by my daughter, Elizabeth Tark, who's a psychiatrist, who showed that people from all over the country could pray for her AIDS patients. She had 60 AIDS patients. Three of them were receiving prayers or good wishes or ministrations from healers or energy healers or spiritual healers from all over the country, and 30 of them received no such prayers. And it turned out the 30 men who were all, everyone's very sick, but the 30 men in the prayed for group had much better outcomes, fewer opportunistic illnesses, fewer trips to the hospital, better self-report, so forth. And this was published in the Western Medical Journal. And similar work has now been done successfully funded by the National Institutes of Health.
0: All right, so but there is also similar work going on, excuse me, is there not, with regard to simple prayer? In other words, people praying as they would normally pray in church for people who have an illness in the hospital, that sort of thing, with very similar and positive results, correct?
1: Yes, they are. But it works better if you have experienced people praying for you. Then so-called congregational prayer is not so successful. If you have a whole church full of people asked to pray for a whole group of people that they don't know, that is much less efficacious than having individual experienced men and women praying for people whose picture they have where they can focus their attention. That works very well, and there's a lot of data on that that's been published on the efficacy of distant healing.
0: Okay, Russell, if you can distantly heal somebody, can you distantly hurt somebody?
1: You can certainly affect the thoughts that a person has at a distance. For example, if I quiet your mind, I can send you a picture. So if I can send you a picture that would frighten you, you might be frightened. I can send you a picture that makes you happy and feel loving. I can do that as well. So there's no doubt that the thoughts of one person can affect the thoughts of a distant person for better or for ill.
0: It is indeed. From Manila in the Philippines, Southeast Asia, I'm Art Bell. Good morning, good evening, good afternoon, wherever you are. My guest is Russell Targ, and he's written a book called The End of Suffering. And actually, you know, as it was sent to me, it says the end of suffering, question mark. Russell says we really can actually end suffering. End suffering. Can you imagine that? End all suffering through, through remote viewing. We'll find out more in a moment. We'll be right back.

0: Once again, I'm Art Bell from Manila in the Philippines, Southeast Asia. My guest is Russell Targ, and we're talking about the end of suffering. There is a question mark there, and I'm particularly interested in this. Now, I've interviewed, Russell, a lot of scientists. I've interviewed a lot of physicists, a lot of high-powered folks, and it's been my general – doctors, people like that. It's been my general impression, Russell, that when I ask them and really press them up against the wall about whether or not they believe in God – they don't. So I guess I'll impose that question upon you. Do you believe in God, life after death, you know, the way it's described in the Bible, all the rest of that?
1: Well, that's a multi-part question. I think that it's foolish for a person to say they don't believe in God, where we know that God is an experience that takes place in consciousness. If someone says, when I quiet my mind, God comes to me, fills me with love, and gives me the experience of the divine, I would be stupid to tell them they're not having that experience. So I think that as a scientist, I have to agree that if somebody says that they are experiencing the divine presence, that their life is filled with this flow of loving awareness, that they experience God personally, I have to believe that they experience that because it's something that occurs to them.
0: Well, but as a scientist, why do you have to believe that?
1: People are telling me they're having the experience. And that in fact, Pierce once wrote a paper, C.S. Pierce wrote a paper called The Neglected Proof for the Existence of God. And his argument is that for thousands of years, intelligent people, including mystics and scientists and others, have the experience of God, and they all describe they have the same experience. And he felt that this commonality among all countries, all people, and all times, that people have the experience of the divine, makes it obvious that something like that is going on.
0: All right.
1: Does that make sense?
0: All right. It does. It's not absolute proof.
1: Well, what it proves is that a lot of people have this experience of transcendence, and we feel that these people appear to be onto something. With regard to survival after death, I think the evidence for that is becoming very strong. There are two sources of information that make me pretty confident that some aspect of ourselves survive. Part of that is the work with mediums from the previous century, where people like F.W. Myers would write about experiments he did with mediums.
0: Right. Well,
1: one that I write about that I'm very familiar with from his book, Human Personality, where he sent his servant with the name of a person in an envelope and went to the medium, who is Mrs. Verrill in London. This is 1900 or so. And the servant said, my master would like you to contact the person in the envelope. And she said, oh, yes, I see him. He tells me to remind Myers of dinner they had in Paris and the view. And he remembers that Myers was very fond of a walking stick that he had, that the guy had, that had a knife blade concealed in it. And the spirit said to the medium, I don't need that anymore, but if you tell Myers to go to my mother's house, it's in the back of a closet. And that was the end. So that sounded to me like a long-distance phone call from the dead. Myers went to the person's mother's house. The cane was in the closet, and she gave it to him. So this is a case where the medium couldn't have known all this information. She didn't know who the person Myers was looking for, and she was able to enact and replicate the behavior and mode of speaking of Myers' deceased friend. So the evidence.
0: What about electronic voice phenomena? I've done an awful lot of work, and I've looked at some people's work in this area, Russell, and it's incredible. It really is incredible. I wonder if you've looked at it at all and what your impression
1: is. I've looked at it just a bit, and I'm not an expert in that, so I really don't want to. I know there are a lot of people passionate about it. The data that I have seen has not been good, and in writing to the people who are doing it, they say, oh, yes, you haven't seen the good data. You should see our data. But the survival experiment that I'm really excited over is one that two German psychologists have just published in the British Society for Psychical Research. So as get this. These two psychologists are chess players, so they wanted to find their medium to find a deceased strong chess player to play chess against a living strong chess player.
0: Wow.
1: So the medium did find a deceased Hungarian player who died in 1950, and being Hungarian, I've forgotten it. It's a complex name. I've forgotten his name. But through the medium, this deceased grandmaster played a lengthy game with Viktor Korchnoi, who I do know, the Russian grandmaster who was a contender for the world championship. And Korchnoi, the living grandmaster, played a game lasting several years and 60 moves against the deceased Hungarian. And in the middle of the game, Korchnoi said, I don't know who's going to win. This game is so complex, it's hard to tell. And the guy he was playing against, through the medium, was famous for playing very complex games. In
0: the medium,
1: end...
0: What was the medium famous for? Was the medium,
1: a chess
0: player?
1: The medium was famous for helping people in Germany talk to their dead friends. Medium was a lady who wasn't a chess player at all.
0: Oh, okay.
1: So we sent... My brother-in-law is Bobby Fischer, the world champion. So we sent all these moves to Fischer in Iceland, and he had to agree that anybody who could go 60 moves with Korchnoi had to be playing at grandmaster-level chess.
0: Wait a minute, wait a minute. Your brother-in-law's Bobby Fischer?
1: Yes.
0: Really? Now, there's a fact I didn't know. My God.
1: That's
0: fascinating.
1: The brother
0: is some proof.
1: That's the brother of my former wife who's deceased.
0: Right.
1: Bobby is alive and living in Iceland.
0: Right, I had heard that. That's absolutely amazing, and I guess that is a kind of a proof. And to be honest with you, I too believe in life after death. But Russell, I'm a pretty hard bit guy. I mean, I want to put my hand on it. I want to be able to prove something. That's going at least part of the way. There's no question about
1: that. The thing that's strong about this is that this shows that a medium can give you not only information but can communicate an ability. That is, a medium who is given information still couldn't play grandmaster-level chess unless she was in touch with that information. It's not like, where's the... See, if she was super psychic, she might have found the knife cane for Myers, clairvoyantly scanning the world. But there's no place for her to go other than the mind of a grandmaster to be able to play chess like a grandmaster. So I find that really one of the very most strong, that if I had any doubts, which I really didn't from reading Myers, but if I had any doubts, this experiment would have convinced me that some aspect does survive.
0: All right,
1: but
0: well, that also implies consciousness, right? In other words, full consciousness would be required to put together a chess game. There's
1: that's
0: no question
1: right,
0: about it.
1: Because they asked him all kinds of complicated questions about how come he lost in Mar del Plata, and he gave information about his girlfriend that interfered with his chess game, all sorts of personal information that had to be verified through complicated research. So I found a very convincing story, of which there are quite a number, as you know.
0: There are also stories, Russell, about people providing modulation techniques. In other words, multiple tones with which the dead can actually modulate a voice. I don't know if you're familiar with that work or not, but I find it absolutely...
1: Yeah, this electronic voice phenomena, and people often occasionally will get so-called phone calls from the dead, where you pick up the telephone and you have a message on your answering machine from somebody who's deceased. And Scott Rogo actually wrote a book called Phone Calls from the Dead, or I guess a chapter in his book on survival. So that phenomena is pretty, many people have had that experience. And what it shows is that we don't understand the nature of who we are, and we also don't know the nature of time, because these deceased people give all the impressions of continuing to exist at another level or in another dimension. But if you can play chess with somebody, that shows a high degree of continued existence somewhere.
0: Okay. All right. Well, you're absolutely right. It certainly is convincing. What about out-of-body experiences? I've interviewed any number of people about OBEs, and is there a relationship to what's done in remote viewing? Is OBE sort of a step along the way, or does it utilize the same, realm, I guess would be the right way to put it?
1: In the out-of-body experience, you just bring more of your sensitivity and emotionality and sexuality and whatever you're comfortable with to the remote viewing experience. At SRI, we did not want anybody to have a bad trip. For example, we didn't want to have somebody go out of their body and then complain to the management that those physicists separated my consciousness from my body and I can't get myself back together. We didn't want to have that experience. So we just ask people to do simple things like quiet your mind and describe what you see on your mental screen, which is something that almost everyone can do. In the out-of-body experience, I've had an out-of-body experience using the Monroe Institute technology,
0: right,
1: where they put you in the box and let you listen to hemi-sync music and noise in your ears, and that allows you to dissociate. And as an experienced remote viewer, I can describe things in the distance pretty well. But in this case, I really had a quite involving experience where I was able to go and visit somebody, describe what she was doing, what she looked like, what she had on, that she was dressed and ready to leave the house. And I had full what we call mobility at the target, that as things looked crystal clear to me, I was able to move around and then confirm what I saw was seen genuinely. So okay, an out-of-body experience is like a more involved is like a more personally involving remote viewing experience.
0: Right, but the question was, is it in the same realm? In other words, are you using the same? You know, it's this thing when you try to talk about it, you almost fail. Words fail you. But
1: yes, it's along the same continuum. If I'm interviewing, we once did an experiment where I was interviewing Hella Hammond, who's a great remote viewer and dear friend of mine, and our task was to describe the Kremlin office of Brezhnev, and we spent a couple hours doing that one afternoon, and I'm function as a psychic travel agent where I'm more or less conscious operating a tape recorder and guiding her what to do, and her job is to just describe her mental pictures. And we would, all we were told is visit his Kremlin office, and we went into the office and she described the office door, which is leather covered with carpet tacks holding the leather in place, and we went inside, described his desk, and then went down a secret passage into a lower floor, and she said it was dark, and I said, well, I'll turn on the lights and make it light. So we basically had a promenade through the Kremlin, through Brezhnev's office. The bottom line is I left SRI a few years later and got to see his office, and she exactly described it correctly. And we just had a mental trip. I would say, do this, and she would describe it. And then I would say, do that, and then she would describe that. So it's as though we traveled together through space and time to do this task. And it's as though we shared that experience and were in every way there, feeling the door, looking at the studs, walking inside, going downstairs. So what started as a ordinary remote viewing, close your eyes, tell me what you see, was really evolved into a very personally engaging experience And in workshops, I show people how to do that. I just lead them along that continuum. So I would say
0: If all of this is so, Russell, then why would it not be true, or is it true, that in remote viewing sessions, the dead are encountered? I think of death, in fact, maybe that's a good question. Is death itself a non-local experience, environment? And if so, then why would you not be bumping into those who had already passed in remote viewing sessions, or is it possible?
1: You come up with very tough questions. In my experience, our remote viewing has always been very focused. The short answer is we have not run into deceased people.
0: Okay.
1: I once had a out-of-body experience where I ran into some strange things that we can talk about. But in general, people doing remote viewing are focused on a particular task. And generally, deceased people don't, in my experience, deceased people don't drift into other people's activity. Along with that, let me again give my website, because somebody did write and ask me a good question. So my website is espresearch.com, and if you write to me, then I can probably answer your question on the air. And somebody did write to me and wants to know, basically, does remote viewing make you crazy? They wanted to know, does remote viewing open you to attack from other people? And the answer to that is no. Remote viewing, on the contrary, gives you the tools to recognize what are your own thoughts and what come from another place. Because the cardinal idea in remote viewing is to learn to separate the psychic signal, which pertains to your intentionality, what you're looking for, separate that from the mental noise, which is memory, imagination, analysis, and anything else that comes streaming in. So remote viewing is an intellectual activity that gives you tools that promote mental health.
0: All right. Let me ask this. If the dead or those who have passed do not drift into a remote viewing session, is it possible that if a remote viewer specifically wanted to look at that realm or find somebody who had passed, that it could be done? Or is this something you have simply not considered yet?
1: Well, certainly a lot of people function as mediums, that is, quiet their minds and have the experience of a deceased person, and we generally call them mediums. The remote viewing can do a lot of things, but it probably doesn't do everything. The remote viewing generally deals with the ordinary so-called real-world space, can look into the distance and can look into the future, but in general, a person doing remote viewing isn't asked to communicate with a deceased person. We have the ability to do that, but it's generally not part of what we think of as remote viewing.
0: Okay, well, that was the question, whether you actually had the ability to do it, and apparently you do. Listen, hold tight, Russell. We're at a break point, so stand by, and we'll be right back to you from the... I almost said high desert, but it's not, is it? It's Southeast Asia, the capital city of the Philippines, Manila. I'm Art Bell, and you're listening to Coast AM. Yes, indeed, from Manila, the Philippines. Here I am. Good afternoon, everybody. Actually, it's the middle of the night back there, isn't it? I've got Russell Targ on the line. He's a remote viewer. And we're talking about, we've kind of drifted into an interesting area, and that's life after death and whether or not there's any connection with remote viewing. I'm very, very curious about that. As you know, I'm very curious about the entire subject of life after death. So more of this and much more in a moment.

0: All right. Back again from Manila, the Philippines. Everybody bear with us a little bit on the technical side of things here. We're trying to get things straightened out using different phone companies and doing some experiments. So bear with us. It's a little rough. There's no question about it. Russell Targ is my guest, and he's written a book, a brand new book called The End of Suffering. I hope that it's true. I've certainly been through it myself, and I can tell you that everything he said at the onset of the program about people retiring and then passing away quite quickly or passing away after losing a partner, all of that is absolutely dead on true. Russell, welcome back to the program.
1: Thank you very much. And what's really true is that the part that remote viewing plays in this is it lets you know who you were, who you are, that you're not just a physical body. Because some of our favorite people never learned that. We, for example, Marilyn Monroe, who everyone loved, and Elvis Presley, the king, Jimi Hendrix, Jim Morrison of the Doors, Janis Joplin, the great blues singer, all had great success, multiple platinum records. Marilyn Monroe just had a new contract with Fox, and then they all killed themselves or died from an overdose, which they took to relieve the pain. So you wonder, how could these people who had the elements that Aristotle talked about, they had happiness, fame, wealth, health, beauty, and then they killed themselves. And my answer is that these people had very little idea who they were. It's as though their identity or their self was sucked out of their body by their fans. So they tried to appeal to their fans.
0: Yeah, I noticed,
1: Arthur Miller wrote about Marilyn and said what was lethal for her is that there was no separation between the woman and the girl she played in the movie.
0: Right. Okay. I notice in here that you said the Beatles somehow escaped the same kind of fate. What is it they did? And there are other examples. What is it they did that let them get away with it?
1: Well, the people who died, in my opinion, had no idea of who they were. They were just sort of subordinate. They were confused by the media, the pink Cadillacs, the ringing telephones. What the Beatles had is that by and large, they all had loving partners, and where the people who died were abusing amphetamines and alcohol, which caused you to implode. You get sucked into yourself and basically go crazy and lose track of who you are. The drug the Beatles were using was principally LSD, which gives you an outward feeling, a feeling of spaciousness, a feeling of the divine, and they all had loving partners as well. So I'm not suggesting that LSD is a way to find who you are. The Beatles were also very involved in the quest for peace at that time and against the war.
0: Right.
1: So they had a focus on peacefulness and spaciousness and the divine. They were thinking about things other than their own celebrity. These young people, Jimi Hendrix, Jim Morrison, for example, accidentally killed himself the day that he had a contract for a new record company. He came home at 4 in the morning, downed 7 phenobarbitals and a glass of scotch, which is a recipe for killing yourself.
0: Sure.
1: So these famous people were in so much pain that they had no social support. They had no concept of who they were. They felt that who they were is what it appeared on their record album. And the extent to which, again, I want to avoid sounding silly. I'm not saying remote viewing is a spiritual path. But when you learn to have the experience of spaciousness from remote viewing, then you catch on to the idea that you couldn't possibly be just a physical body. Now, although remote viewing will let you find your car keys and find a parking place and even make money in the stock market, the most important thing you can do with remote viewing is discover who you are. And that's what The End of Suffering is about, is to discover who you are and that you're not just a business card.
0: All right. Well, you know, there's nothing wrong with finding your car keys or making money in the stock market, but as you point out, discovering who you are is a very important path indeed. And how does it differ from the traditional route. I mean, most people who go into remote viewing, frankly, probably do want to make money in the stock market or have the ability to find the car keys or something else. So how does it differ? How does the path differ in your book, The End of Suffering?
1: People who get very good at remote viewing no longer want to use their ability to make money in the market. The last big project I was involved in, we were forecasting silver commodity futures. And I was working with a spiritual healer, Jane Catra, who's now in Durham. We wrote a book called Miracles of Mind. And our publisher said, well, if you're teaching people to do remote viewing, can't you do it? So we did a formal series where we were correct 11 out of 12 times. And then we had a lot of social pressure to go and do it more and make more money. And neither of us felt like that's what we wanted to do with our attention.
0: All right. A lot of people in the audience, a lot of people, sorry to interrupt, Russell, a lot of people in the audience heard what you said about Ed Dames. And so they would ask about your own documentation of hits. In other words, how have you documented your successes? And for that matter, what success rate do you claim?
1: Well, we published that. We published a paper about our experiment. In general, when I die, I'm not going to have a lot of archives. I've basically published everything I know. And we published this experiment and how to do it. A number of people are following what we described, and we published how to use ESP for market timing, and we published that in the Journal of Scientific Exploration. With two
0: people.
1: Yeah,
0: but I mean, with specific numbers, what's kind of success rate? Let's say that you're going after the market, or you're going after finding car keys, or something that you can really lay your hands on and say, okay, here's what he did. He found these car keys. He successfully forecasted silver to do the following. Is there some way that you've documented this? Is there something people can put their hands on and say, okay, here you go?
1: Well, we did silver forecasting in the 80s with a very experienced remote viewer, and we made 9 forecasts over a period of 9 weeks and got them all correct. When our investor wanted to do it twice as frequently, we were not successful. Then a few years ago, when we did it under good conditions, we were 11 out of 12. Now, I wouldn't say that everybody's going to have that kind of rate of success. At SRI, describing things for the government, we were correct about two-thirds of the time in describing Joe McMonagle, who's probably the strongest remote viewer we have in America, is correct about two-thirds of the time doing really hard things, like finding where somebody is hidden or describing what the Chinese are doing at a bomb test or looking for a general. He does that correctly about 2 out of 3 times. The third time, when he's wrong, he does not know that that's a wrong trial. So I wouldn't bet a large amount of money on any given remote viewing trial. But Joe,
0: all right. Why is Joe that much more successful than others?
1: We don't know that. We had a lot of very successful people at SRI. This Hella Hammond was very successful. She was brought in as a so-called control subject, had never done remote viewing, and I taught her how to do it. Ingo Swann taught everybody how to do remote viewing. He invented remote viewing as we do it, and Ingo is very successful. We had a number of other people. Paul Smith was very successful in the government program. Pat Price was outstanding. And I probably
0: forgot. I interviewed Ingo Swann, and he's an amazing man, but he's also reputed to be, I think, one of the best psychics in the country. So,
1: well, in a formal study we did at SRI where Ingo had to describe a binary test, describing what we were going to show him the next day. This is something that Ed May did. And in 100 trials, Ingo was correct 80 out of 100, which would be a absolutely outstanding success rate.
0: Oh, yes.
1: And
0: oh,
1: all
0: yes,
1: this
0: indeed.
1: Stuff is published in archive journals. So the things that we did that were remarkable with Joe was things or Ingo, for example. Ingo was once asked to describe what was happening at a particular site, not today, but 4 days from today. And it turned out to be a Chinese atomic bomb test, which we, of course, didn't know. And Ingo went on to see, call for colored pencils, because what he wanted to draw was a beautiful, colorful pyrotechnic display that was going to be seen 4 days from now. And it turned out the CIA could tell from that the bomb test they were interested in China would take place but would fail, because what Ingo saw was what you get from burning uranium and not from an atomic bomb. So Ingo was able to cast his attention 10,000 miles to the west and 4 days into the future and very accurately describe what was going to happen there at that time.
0: All right. Modern physics, I'm very interested, Russell. What modern physics, I think, is kind of drifting toward this whole non-local aspect of
1: things,
0: isn't it?
1: Absolutely. Modern physics has given a kind of credibility to what we're doing, because the Buddha said 2,500 years ago that there's no separation in consciousness.
0: Right.
1: But when you quiet your mind, your soul, your awareness, your Atman is one with all of physical and non-physical space. That's a 3,000-year-old idea that modern physics has finally caught up with. And I mentioned at the very start of the show that what excites me is a conference put on by the American Association for the Advancement of Science in San Diego, University of San Diego, dealing with how the future affects the past, deals with retrocausality that allows, for example, if you have a dream that comes true the next day, I mentioned the elephant, you have a dream about an elephant in the garden, and then an elephant shows up the next day. For most of us, this is Saturday night, so I would say that the elephant that shows up in the garden Sunday morning is the cause of your dream the previous night.
0: Mm-hmm.
1: So what this scientific conference is about is how the future affects the past, the extent to which we're in a spider web where the future is tugging on the present to actualize the future.
0: Is it possible to remote view one's own death, Russell? And if it is it possible to either prevent it or in some way change the inevitable outcome?
1: I don't know if you can forecast your own death. You can certainly forecast what's going to happen the next day. Now, I mentioned earlier that a contract monitor had a dream of an airplane crash, and he didn't take the plane. And in
0: right.
1: a public blog, somebody said that was our good friend Kick Green, who was our contract monitor, and is a open retired CIA employee, and it was not Kit Green, so I wouldn't want to hurt his reputation. He did not allow his friend to die, and he's busy doing other stuff as a physician. But,
0: I can understand that perhaps one time you might not take the flight and you might let your friend go, but I'm sure the next time that would occur after that kind of an experience, you'd stop your friend from getting on the plane, whoever it was.
1: That's right. Once you're validated and confident that's going to occur. Now, I had an experience once where I was riding my motorcycle, and I began to worry about crashing the motorcycle because of wood in the road. I was just riding along on open highway in Palo Alto where I live, and I normally don't worry about anything. I'm a very experienced motorcycle rider. But I got to worrying about this wood, and I slowed down and slowed down. As I came around a curve, there was a big 2x4 from a construction site laying right across my path. So I slowed down and just bumped over it instead of crashing. But I was able to psychically tell that there was a board in my future, and because I've learned to recognize those things, I made use of that information to not crash.
0: Obviously so. Here's something for you, Russell. On the one hand, people tell me, perhaps not you, but other remote viewers certainly tell me, and I bet you would back it up, that you don't have to be a psychic person to do remote viewing. And yet, when you talk about the successes of so many remote viewers, most of the ones you're naming are quite famous psychics, like Ingo.
1: Well, Ingo, they became famous psychics, as Ingo was a famous psychic. Heller was a control person brought in because she was not psychic. Joe McMonagall was an Army intelligence officer and photo interpreter. He was not a famous psychic. One of the people I work with a lot was Gary Langford, who is a straight-up physicist working as a photo interpreter. My experience is that remote viewing is like a musical ability. Some people are virtuosos and will go straight to Carnegie Hall. Mm-hmm. Other people will practice and learn to play a little bit on the piano, and that'll make them happy. Most people can learn to do remote viewing. I have had surprising success sitting across the coffee table or the restaurant table, asking people to describe what I've got in my pocket for them or what trinket I have in my briefcase. And with the demand of the moment, most people can do that correctly.
0: All right. Here's another one for you. I inevitably get this question when I do a show on remote viewing, Russell, and that is a blind person. Let's talk about somebody, for example, that's been blind since birth. Now, this person is unable to visualize things because they have never seen things. So could that person remote view? Have you done experiments with people blind since birth?
1: I did an experiment with a psychologist who was blind from an early age, and he was quite successful describing where somebody was hiding, and it was amusing because he said, I was interviewing him, and he said, I don't know where these people have gone, but my gut feeling is that once you're in this place, it's the kind of place you want to get out of as soon as you can, and where they had gone to was a police station. Now, which would, of course, have been a correct way to feel. Ken Ring, who's a psychologist, has written a book about descriptions in out-of-body experiences given by people who've been blind from birth. And in his book, which I read, Kenneth Ring wrote about the very accurate descriptions that congenitally blind people have given from out-of-body experiences.
0: Okay, so they might look at it or express what they see or feel in a very different way. All right, Russell, hold on. We're coming up on a break point here, so hold tight, and we'll be right back. When we get back, we're going to begin taking calls, so anybody who knows the number and would like to begin lining up to ask Russell a question, you're more than welcome. Remote viewing, the power of the mind. From Manila in Southeast Asia, the Philippines, I'm Art Bell, and you're listening to Coast AM. That's right. I'm actually an alien, folks. Welcome back. My guest is Russell Targ, and this hour we're going to obviously go to the phones and allow you to ask Russell a question. Bear with us, if you would, through the technical difficulties. We're kind of working them out as we go, and we'll get it all straight. So anyway, Calls with Russell Targ, his new book, don't forget. This is really something I think that many of you who have gone through something like I have gone through or are perhaps nearing retirement might want to look into. It's called The End of Suffering, and it promises to prevent an otherwise seemingly inevitable outcome. With that, we'll be right back with

0: Once again, Russell Targ is my guest, and we're talking about remote viewing, some of the, more esoteric aspects of remote viewing, I guess. Marcia from Aptos, California says, hey, Art, great to hear you on the airwaves. Like to ask Russell a specific, for a specific description of how to begin to focus our minds. In his opinion, what is the most efficient and effective method?
1: Most effective way to focus your mind is to find a way to stop the chatter. And John Kabat-Zinn teaches insight meditation. He has a lot of books and tapes. It's basically quieting your mind and focusing on your breathing, which has been taught for millennia. It's principally the intention to sit down and stop the chatter and quiet your mind that begins to give you glimpses of who you actually are. There are lots and lots of people teaching meditation, which is not something that I teach. I'm a meditator. But insight meditation or so-called Vipassana meditation, which is taught at Spirit Rock, is convenient for the caller. Spirit Rock is in Marin, and Jack Kornfield is a wonderful teacher. I spent 10 days in silence with him, which was a life-changing experience. Imagine me keeping my mouth shut for 10 days.
0: Let me ask you a personal question. Well, I've tried quieting my mind, Russell, and one of the things that I run into is I begin reviewing events in my life. I begin reviewing my own life. I guess that's maybe it's part of the process of quieting your mind. I don't know.
1: What you learn is that in the beginning, when you start to meditate, ideas keep coming up, and what you have to learn is to not judge yourself, not to say I'm a bad person or that's a bad idea, but as you sit quietly for 20 minutes, you know it's just an idea, let it go. Ideas will always come up. It's universal, and you just let them go. There are two pairs of hindrances that the Buddhists talk about that are amusing, and they come in pairs. First of all, people get the idea, this is too hard to do. You've got to be a Superman. I could never do it. And the other hindrance that goes with that is these people are stupid. This doesn't make any sense. The other pair says, I can't get quiet, and that's matched with I always go to sleep. So there are lots of familiar problems. Just don't have any big expectation for what's going to happen, and gradually the time between these images bubbling up will get longer and longer.
0: All right, so the object then is to actually get to the point where you're not thinking about a damn thing, where your mind is completely clear. Is that correct?
1: Yes, but ideas will always come up, and you just let them go. You let go of the charge. I mean, even a great meditator whose lifelong experience, which of course I'm not, will still have ideas and thoughts bubble up. But he'll just let them go, and in the process of quieting your mind, you get glimpses as to who you really are, and separate you from believing that who you are is what it says on your business card, which is the source of that suffering.
0: All right, let's go to the phone lines.
1: So I would invite the caller to go to Spirit Rock to get herself started.
0: Spirit Rock. All right, here we go. I believe this is going to be the wild card line. You're not on the air yet. Let me try again. Wild card line, still not on the air. Let's see. Let's try it this way. Wild card line, now you're on the air. Hi there. You're on the air with Russell Targ and Art Bell in Manila.
2: Good evening, Mr. Bell.
0: Hi there.
2: Good evening, Mr. Targ.
1: Yes, sir.
2: My father worked at Lockheed for 48 years, and he is the only survivor of his entire group of friends.
1: Well, I'm happy that he survived. Good for him.
2: It's because of where he worked. He was a quality assurance officer, and it was away from the manufacturing. But every one of his friends, who I knew well, they all passed away.
1: What were his other interests?
2: His other interests?
1: Yeah. What did he do besides work at Lockheed?
2: He worked two jobs and pushed, workaholic. All that whole group of friends of his all worked at this second job as well. And I worked with them as a youth. 14 years old. I am 50 now. That's why I knew all of them. We all carpooled together. I saw them always, two, three times a week, weekends. We worked at the sports arena at the L.A. Coliseum.
0: Why do you think he survived? Why do you think he survived, caller, when others did not? Why?
2: Because my father was a quality assurance officer and worked in that clean inspection environment, and all these other fellows worked around some of the experimental stuff in the composite. This is when problems came, and some of the
0: I've got it. In other words, Russell, he's saying that his father, he thinks, survived not for any other reason other than he was not exposed to the kind of stuff that others were exposed to. You have a very different take on it.
1: I would say that he found some other meaning in his life in addition to the work he was doing at Lockheed. Because I often saw people. I had an admirable friend who was a meditation teacher, and she would just float up and down the aisle. She was a little island of peacefulness by herself. That was really one of my inspirations. Then didn't participate, and it sounds like this fellow's father didn't participate in the ongoing craziness of the plant.
0: That could well be. All right, Wildcard Line, you're on the air with Russell Targ. Hello there.
3: Hello, it's an honor to be on the show. How are you guys doing tonight?
0: Just fine.
3: I just wanted to let you guys know, astral projection, have you heard of it?
0: Of course.
1: Yeah, astral projection is a name that was given to this in the 19th century. Ingo thought to call astral projection or autoscopy, which is seeing yourself, to give it a more 20th century name called remote viewing. Now, I must say, in astral projection, there's a kind of mix-up between ordinary remote viewing, where you're describing some place and projecting yourself there and actually being there. So astral projection does not separate remote viewing from out-of-body experiences, which we would do today.
3: Yeah.
1: Aleister Crowley talks about astral projection and sex on the astral plane, which people are all often interested in. Needless to say, we didn't do that at SRI either.
0: Yeah, but, you know, it's a very interesting question. I know it's very controversial to bring up on the air, Russell, but let's go ahead and do it anyway. Sex is, for example, very, very involved in astral projection. When I talk to those who are experts in astral projection, they laugh a lot, but they say, yeah, it's a big part of astral projection. What about remote viewing?
1: Well, it's all what your intention is. That is, when you focus your mind, you can use your psychic ability, your healing, your intention –

0: 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And now, Art Bell.
1: Sex with his wife in Los Angeles. Mm-hmm. He described that very graphically. And he loved his wife, and they had passionate interactions. But it was a time difference that got there, because he was at night, and she was trying to drive on the freeway, and her husband would come visit.
2: I remember that one. All right. East of the Rockies, you're on the air with Russell Targ. Hello.
3: Hello. This is Karen in Houston, Art. How are you?
2: I'm very well, Karen. Thank you.
3: Happy birthday.
2: Thank you.
3: Russell, when Skip Atwater came to Houston, he gave like a Friday introduction into, you know, the remote viewing, and then had a workshop on Saturday the next day.
1: Yes.
3: And I participated in the whole thing. Friday when I got there, just before I sat down in my chair for the first time, these folding chairs in this little conference room, I had this funny feeling that kind of came over me. And as I sat down in the chair and I looked down at my feet at the floor, I was putting my purse on the floor, I saw this image on one of the tile squares. Well, that image morphed from one image of the head of a lion to one of a gorilla. And the next day, the very last thing that we did at the end of the workshop, he had a sealed envelope that he brought with him to the whole session and had it with him on the airplane, the airplane coming there and through the whole session. And then at the end, he asked, well, what's in this? Well, that image was in the envelope the next day. It was like an Indonesian, like a hut, and it had like these pylons with these round animal head, you know, sculptures that were on top of these pylons, and I had seen the animal heads. Is what I
1: the gorilla of your dreams?
3: And it, well, it, I don't know that it was in a dream. It's when I sat down, I saw the image. The next day is when it showed up in the envelope. So I was like a day ahead.
1: Yeah,
3: was in the envelope.
1: Yeah, people often talk about the girl of their dreams. So I was just joking with you. Yep. You had the opportunity to see the future, and as you get into a remote viewing session, your mind opens up. The good remote viewing teacher will basically give you permission to expand your awareness and have these different experiences.
3: Well, at the end of the whole session, as I was leaving, I was one of the last ones out of the room, and I did have this compulsion to turn around and say to him, thank you for giving permission for us to do this. Those were the exact words that I was compelled to say.
1: That's remote. The reason it's so much fun teaching remote viewing is that remote viewing is so easy to do. And that's what led to the fact that there's now more than a million remote viewing sites on Amazon. Now, the New York Times doesn't know that remote viewing exists yet, but more and more of the rest of the world is catching on.
3: Right. The feeling that comes over you when you have this settle in on you, and I noticed this from the very first time it happened, it's almost like I kind of liken it to what was in Scripture where Jesus said, it's not me that does this, but the Father through me. It almost felt like there was someone else right there totally all over you. And
2: well, that's an
3: they were feeding
2: parallel.
3: The information to you. That's what it feels like.
2: Yeah.
1: You know, very, very similar quote from Scripture of John where Jesus is talking about healing. And people want to know, is he a great healer? And Jesus says in more than one place, these things you shall do, and even greater things shall you do. So we have a God-given permission to make use of these abilities for healing and for other things.
2: It does sound like a parallel, though. West of the Rockies, you're on the air with Russell Targ. Good morning or something. Hello, West of the Rockies.
4: Yes, sir.
2: Yes, you're on the air.
4: Okay. First of all, I just want to say thank you for having a show full of all the information that you always put out there. And I have real two quick questions. The first question is, with remote viewing, ESP, and deja vu, is it more, do you guys find out that it's more gender or family oriented, or, you know, males versus females?

0: And that,
1: all right, well, there are some
2: questions. Females
1: are
2: equally psychic. And we don't know if it runs in families. In ESP experiments, there is a better connection generally between members of the same family than between strangers. But there's no preference. There's some very psychic women and very psychic men.
1: You know, that's interesting. I would have guessed that it would be women that would be more psychic. And I don't know why I would have guessed that. But
2: you're right, Art. Women have more permission to be psychic. But I just have to say that the great psychics who are out there, if I was going to name the five best psychics, they'd probably all be men except for Hella Hammond. Because they've been exposed to it. Now, I'd like to respond. Somebody wrote to me at my website, which I'll again say is espresearch.com, where you can write to me if you want to chat. And somebody says, is this remote viewing activity like the mind control activities of the 60s done by the CIA? And the answer is definitely not. We were not doing mind control. In fact, learning to do remote viewing gives you control of your own mind so that other people don't control it. So the learning to do remote viewing is a mind-freeing activity rather than a mind-controlling activity.
1: Is it possible to know if somebody is remote viewing you, Russell? In other words, if you are being observed?
2: Some of the time. I've had the experience of being very confident that somebody was looking in on me. But I think that in general, there's so much noise ongoing that if somebody wants to snoop on what you're doing, that you probably would not know that unless you're very experienced in making a practice of doing that.
1: All right. First-time caller line.
2: Go ahead.
1: I'm sorry. First-time caller line, you're on the air.
3: Hello?
1: Hello.
3: Hello. Hey, Art. Russell, I'm calling from Chehalis, Washington. This is Aaron.
1: Yes, sir.
3: And I was listening to the show, and it brought me back to a time when it was about 3 years ago. I had a series of dreams that started from January and ended in September that were about the most vivid dream I've ever had, to the point where I would come up out of my bed and I was searching for my steering wheel. It was a wreck dream. I'd be sitting in my truck, driving along down this road, and there's trees off to one side, and it was kind of a drop off. And the first dream that I had that involved this was a very short period of time of me driving before I'm basically going off the road into the trees. From January on until about September, they would get longer and longer and longer. And I'd have like two or three of these dreams a week. I mean, they were super, super intense, almost like taking a section of time out of my life and reliving it. I mean, very, very intense dream. It stopped in September, about mid-September. That October, still hadn't had any dreams. I remember I was in the house. I was getting ready. It was late at night. I was going to head into town, see some friends. I went out. I got into my truck. And as soon as I sat in my truck, I just, boom, I knew it. That whole sequence from me being in the house for like 45 minutes to walking out and getting in my truck was the first portion of the beginning of that dream that I had. And in my dream, I didn't put my seatbelt on. So I threw my seatbelt on, and I've never, ever had that dream since. But I've had a series of things like that. I remember as a child, when I was a teenager and had some partying time, I could go to a party and I could be there maybe 5, 10 minutes, maybe longer, and then all of a sudden I get this overwhelming feeling that police were going to show up and they were going to bust the party. And I would tell them, I'd say, hey, you know, cops are going to show up. And out the door I would go, and I'll be back an hour, half hour. And they just kind of like, yeah, whatever. And I'd come back and they're like, how did you know?
1: All right. Well, I guess you just knew.
2: Well, the moral
1: of
2: the story is to pay attention to your dreams.
1: That's right.
2: It's a blessing that you were able to. But I had a neighbor who told my wife that she had a frightening dream that she ran into a woman, and the woman was thrown up on the hood of the car, and our neighbor got to look right into the eyes of the woman she hit and revealed this whole thing to my wife. It was an upsetting dream that she had. And 2 days later, the woman, which she didn't know, of course, jumped out between cars, and she did, in fact, hit the woman, and she was thrown up on the hood of her car and looked into her eyes. So it completely recapitulated the dream.
1: All right, Russell, we're coming up on a break here. We've got to hold tight, but that's incredible. Russell Targ and remote viewing are the subject. Good morning, good afternoon, good evening, whatever it is, wherever you are, and we virtually cover it all. I'm Art Bell from Manila, Southeast Asia, in the Philippines. Actually, from an area, a pretty big area. You might want to take a look at the Philippines on a map. 7,000. That's 7,000. Okay. Russell, your book, The End of Suffering, interesting. There's a question mark. Maybe in the book.
2: No question mark in the book.
1: All right.
2: This must be in your communication.
1: That's right. Somebody sent me a sheet here and put a question mark at the end. So there is no question mark. It is The End of Suffering.
2: The End of Suffering. In fact, I have an email from somebody who said the Mormons were well acquainted with this idea that when you quit work, if you don't know who you are, you die prematurely. And in the Mormon church, they say Mormons are immediately put to work helping other members of the community, working in the church, and they appear to live forever. So I thought that was interesting.
1: Interesting indeed. All right, let's go back to the phone lines. Wildcard line, you are now on the air with Russell Targ and Art Bell here in Manila. Hello.
0: Great, thanks. It's my son's birthday today, too. Happy birthday. I wanted Russell's response to the Catholic practice of willingly receiving suffering through the stigmata, for one, communion, in the where Jesus is brought into the transubstantiation of the Eucharist, the real presence of Christ's sacrifice on the cross. Talk about your time event. So I just kind of wanted to hear what he had to say about willingly accepting our own suffering for the redemption of other people's evil that they do.
1: I think he's saying you don't have to suffer, but
2: yeah,
1: I don't want to answer for him.
2: There are many paths to experience the divine. I am told that suffering is one of them, as practiced by the Catholic Church. In fact, I saw a bishop who was involved with that practice who said, yes, we replicate the suffering of Jesus to experience our Savior, and that seems to work for him. But there are millions of other people who feel that quieting their mind, experiencing the divine flow of loving awareness within themselves is a way to experience God, and suffering is not part of that or necessary.
1: Yeah, I have a very hard time with the concept of godliness being right next to suffering. I don't know. East of the Rockies, you're on the air with Russell Targ. Good morning.
4: Hello.
1: Hello.
4: Hi, this is Kathy in Northwest Georgia. I wanted Russell's take on something. My sister and I have had the same dream the same night, one night. It was a very vivid dream. I could feel the rain on me. We could see the house, describe the house. Her fiancé came through the house at that time, and he's been having the same dream, same house, for the last 12 years.
1: Oh, my God.
2: Well, I know that twins frequently will share a dream. Because I know a pair of identical twins who talked to me about often going down to their father the next day and telling them about the dream they had.
4: So we aren't twins. We're 2 years apart.
2: But you must be close to one another. So I'm just saying that the idea of shared dreams is something that I am familiar with. And it just is a manifestation of the closeness of the two of you to each other.
1: Yeah, but you know, Russell, It kind of sets up another question, and that is whether there's, we keep talking about the power of the mind. There must be some kind of signal, some kind of energy, some kind of transmission that's made. I mean, there's some medium obviously, by which all of this information moves. We just don't know what it is yet. We can't monitor this frequency. We can't detect the energy, but it has to be there somewhere, doesn't it?
2: Well, there's certainly a connection, and I think that these shared dreams come sort of from the geometry rather than from the energy. That's something that Archibald Wheeler said, that if we're going to understand consciousness, it's going to be through the geometry of space rather than through the energy. That is to say, our awareness fills all of space-time, both yours and mine. So we can experience each other's awareness. We can experience each other's consciousness because there's no separation from one to the other. And the reason that scientists say that is that it's no harder for me to know what's on your mind in Manila than it would be for me to know on your mind if you're sitting across the room from me. Since the distance doesn't interfere with our psychic contact at all, it makes it look like a non-local connection rather than an energetic connection.
1: Right. Well, even if it's a non-local connection, though, do you feel that someday some physicist, some scientist is going to be able to come up with something that will be able to measure this energy, record this frequency, or in some way nail down how this communication is occurring?
2: I agree with the last part. I think that a scientist will be able to explain how this communication is occurring. I think that precognition is a senior ability. I think that principally our awareness is free to move in time. We hugely misunderstand the nature of time. I think our understanding of time is really childish and incorrect. And I say that because we know for a fact that things in the future can affect us at an earlier time. So the idea of linear time is just doesn't describe what's going on. The future affects us even before that future is manifested. So that's why I'm so excited about this AAAS conference, talking specifically to physicists about retrocausality.
1: All right. Let's go east of the Rockies. You're on the air with Russell Targ. Hello.
5: Hi, this is Charlie. I'm a retired person in Ormond Beach, Florida. And I've been seeing things for years, and I want to know if what I'm seeing is possible. Is it possible to remote view the entire universe and its contents? That's what I've been seeing for years.
2: Well, no, you can't do that because the universe is essentially infinite and you're only finite.
5: That's not what I see. I see very clearly things. I see the dark energy is racing towards, in increasing velocity, towards the dark matter spherical end to man's universe. That's number one. I also see man's closest, next in proximity universe to be in great abundance all around him, and that to be the atoms all around him.
2: Yeah, I agree with that. You can when you say I can see the whole universe, that a psychic can see anything he wants to see. That what we used to say at Stanford is that a person can answer any question psychically. But because your brain is finite, you can't know everything, since there's
1: right.
2: infinitely many things to know, so you can't know infinitely many things. But you can indeed know any, you can answer any question that's asked to you that has an answer.
1: Yeah, but the big $64 million question, Russell, is how does one separate one's imagination and fantasy from something that's real? How do you do that?
2: That can be done with practice. That's not so hard. It's an important question. But remote viewing and psychic functioning is an intellectual task. And with practice, that's what any of the remote viewing teachers give you. And we describe how to do that in The End of Suffering, by the way. We describe the program for teaching that we did at SRI to separate the psychic signal from the mental noise of memory and imagination and analysis. You just have to give up your conditioning, and the remote viewing secret is you have to give up your desire to name the thing you're seeing. If you can just describe the experience and give up the naming, you've made a huge step toward learning to do remote viewing.
1: All right, but in that process, as you're going through it, I I've tried a few times, to be honest with you, Russell, and I get images and I get ideas and I get thoughts, but I can't know that I'm separating them in my mind. I can't know that it's not my mind just, you know, doing what a mind does. And if you can give us, you know, I know it's in your book, but if you can give me a sort of a 101 on how to separate fantasy.
2: Learning to do remote viewing is a two-person game. It's very hard to do by yourself. And what we describe is that you find a friend to bring you an object in a bag. And this is not a double-blind scientific experiment. But your friend will say, I've brought you something interesting. I'm not going to tell you what it is. Will you sit down quietly with a pencil and paper and describe your impressions, what are you experiencing with regard to what I've brought you? And you'll say, I see something that's round. It's shiny. And he'll say, draw that. So you'll draw this round, shiny thing, and then he'll take it out of the bag and hand it to you. And you will say, well, that's very much like what I was seeing. I missed this part, and I added in that part. So you get immediate feedback as to which parts of your mental activity are correct and which parts you made up. So next time you'll do that, you say, aha, I have a tendency to call... see something that looks like a sombrero whenever it's round. I got to drop the sombrero stuff and just say it's round.
1: Okay.
2: So you learn the things that make noise for you, but it requires a friend to provide you with targets and then give you feedback.
1: All right.
2: You can quickly learn to do that.
1: Wild Card Line, you're on the air with Russell Targ. Good morning.
6: Hey, Art, how you doing, Doc?
1: I'm doing all right, sir.
6: All right. This is Eric from Indiana. The question I had for your guest, well, to give you a scenario of my background, when I was in the military, I was what you might consider a seasoned lab rat. When I say that, what I mean is they had me involved in mind control, human cloning, you name it, I was in it. And anyway, one of the projects I was lab ratted for was out-of-body, what I call out-of-body extraction. The project name was acronymed after the seventh planet called Uranus, or Uranus, Ultra Range and Navigation Unified System, and I was wondering if your guests have ever heard of that project before.
1: Well, I certainly haven't.
2: When was it?
1: I don't know. He was involved in so many projects. I'll tell you what. I have not taken a break yet, so let me take a break. We'll come right back and wrap up. Stay right there. This is Coast to Coast AM.

0: Hey, a caller whose name is Hugh from Richardson, Texas, says, hey, Art, I agree with Russell. I work for, he mentions, a very large company for 34 years. A document crossed my desk that stated those retirees that waited till 65 years of age received an average of 17 retirement checks. Can you believe that?
1: That's exactly right. That means that they lasted a year and a half.
0: That's unbelievable. Wildcard line, you're on the air with Russell Targ. Hello.
2: Hey, what's up, Art? What's up, Russell?
0: You at the moment, sir.
2: Yeah, this is Big John calling from Phoenix, Arizona.
0: Uh-huh.
2: I got a question. Do you have to be in the awake state or dream state to do RV?
1: In general, you can't do it when you're asleep because it's an intellectual activity. In the dream state, every kind of crazy monster in your subconscious will come bubbling up. You may have a precognitive dream, and we can help you learn to separate out the anxiety dreams from the precognitive dreams. If you want to do remote viewing, you have to be awake and paying attention.
2: Okay, because I've had psychic experiences when I've been awake and also in the dream state, too, like precognitive dreams.
1: Yes, you can definitely have precognitive dreams. That's generally the first psychic experience a person has is a precognitive dream where the future intrudes on the dream.
2: Yeah. Do you have any tools that you can use when you're in that state? Like anything, is there anything you could tell me that so I could focus?
1: Well, the tools to use is to learn lucid dreaming.
2: Yeah.
1: So that you can wake up in your dreams. Stephen LaBerge teaches this. He's got a couple of books. So you want to go to sleep. The specific tool to use
2: is like clear your head out. And
1: I'm going to tell you is when you go to sleep, you say to yourself, when I am dreaming, I will notice that it's a dream. And you say that to yourself a couple of times as you're going to sleep. So when something crazy appears in your dream, you consider that a dream sign. Like you notice that all the cars in your dream are driving backwards. Say, well, that's probably not actually happening. I'm probably dreaming. And at that point, you can take control of your dream.
0: Huh. So you're saying if you notify yourself before you go to sleep that if something really wild happens in a dream, you will wake up but continue to dream? Is that correct?
1: You wake up in the dream, and then you can have a lucid dream and go flying away or do all kinds of psychic things.
0: That's incredible. All right. West of the Rockies, you're on the air with Russell Targ.
3: Hello?
0: Hello?
3: Okay,
0: hello?
3: On.
0: Are you there? Going once, going twice. Okay. First time caller line, you're on the air with Russell Targ. Hello.
4: Hello, Art and Russell.
0: Hi.
4: Hey. Yeah, I'm a psychic myself, and I've been psychic all my life. It's just that in the past 10, 15 years, I've been experiencing a lot more. I predict nature. I can't read minds. I basically can feel and sense earthquakes and volcanoes when they're going to happen.
0: Uh-huh.
4: I predicted 9/11 and also the tsunami that happened.
0: Well, 9/11, wait a minute, 9/11 was not a natural event.
4: Right. A lot of people knew about it, and it was their energy of knowing about it before it happened is what I was able to read off of.
0: I see. Well, I was about to agree with you on the natural events. I think, and Russell may want to comment on this. Russell, do you think there's a connection between large natural events like, for example, earthquakes, volcanoes going off, you know, earth-moving type events and the human psyche or consciousness?
1: Well, people will often know about these things before they occur, but what's not clear is whether they actually are affected by the thing before it happens, or whether they're precognizing what they read about in the paper. Because William Dunn wrote a very good book called Experiments in Time, and he talks about he was a aviation engineer and wrote this book about his dream research. And he would have dreams about natural disasters, and what he caught on to is that he was dreaming about his reading of them in the newspaper the next day.
0: Huh.
1: So it's hard. So it's you can't tell whether it's precognition of your information from the newspaper or precognition of the event. And the reason he noticed that is that he wrote down in his dream journal that a explosion occurred and 40,000 people were killed. And that's what the newspaper said, but it was a mistake. It was 4,000 people killed. And the following week, the paper from where the distant place corrected itself and said, we didn't mean 40,000, we meant 4,000. But he had already recorded the error in his dream journal, so it was absolutely clear that he was forecasting what he would see the next day.
0: That's remarkable. All right, your book, I take it, The End of Suffering is available, Amazon, all the usual places.
1: Yes,
0: is it out
1: Amazon
0: on shelves?
1: From my website, ESPResearch.com, either way.
0: All right. All right, well, I hope it sells well. How long has it been out now?
1: Since April.
0: Since April.
1: I'm getting a lot of heartfelt letters from people who said that although I've written lots of stuff about psychic abilities, this is a book that actually changed people's lives by telling them why they should bother with ESP and how learning who they really are is a life-changing experience.
0: Well, I'm sure it would do exactly that, and it's a book I would like to have myself, Russell. So if you get in the mood to fire one off toward Manila, I think I'd like to read it since
1: I'm
0: I just went through
1: that.
0: Something.
1: Thank you very much for the opportunity to be on with you.
0: All right, my friend. Good night.
1: Good night.
0: And listen, everybody, it's been a pleasure. We've had a few technical glitches, but we'll get all of that worked out. From Manila in Southeast Asia, the capital of the Philippines, 7,107 islands, very beautiful islands, I might add. I'm Art Bell. It was a pleasure to be here. See you tomorrow night. Good night, all.
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0: from the high desert and the great American Southwest, I bid you all good evening or good morning, as the case may be, across this great land of ours and beyond. Way, way beyond, in fact, from the Tahitian and Hawaiian Islands in the west, actually. All the way east to the Caribbean and the U.S. Virgin Islands, south into South America, north to the Pole, and worldwide on the Internet. This is Coast to Coast AM, and I'm Art Bell. It's great to be here. A Thursday night, Friday morning show, depending on where you are. And I've got another cruise to tell you about. No, not really. But yes, can you imagine, instead of booking a cruise on Holland America Lines or Princess or whatever, to the Caribbean or, to your favorite spot in the world, suppose you were able to book a cruise in orbit. That's right. I said in orbit, in space. Well, I've got the man with the idea. He is an associated friend, actually, of David Adair, who, incidentally, is going to be on Monday night, Tuesday morning this coming. He is Gene Myers, and he's going to tell us why he thinks, and how he thinks, exactly that might be possible. As a matter of fact, check this out, folks. Some major U.S. cruise lines are actually behind the idea. They know how to do it. They know how to make it financially feasible. And we're going to tell you all about it tonight. But imagine that, booking a cruise, not to the Caribbean or some likely spot here on Earth, but try and imagine booking a cruise, God, that would be fun, to orbit and to a giant tourist-oriented space station. It sounds like a wild and woolly idea, doesn't it? Expensive, outrageous, impossible. Oh, no, not according to Gene Myers. And so we will talk with Gene Myers in a few moments. Let me review the pathetic state of the worldly news out there. I watched our half dozen UN inspectors, American version of the UN inspectors, about half dozen of them, get ejected from Iraq in the middle of the night, unceremoniously given 6 hours to get out of the country or else, and they did. Now the rest of the UN inspectors, in protest, or one might say in solidarity, have also walked out. Now the situation appears to be deteriorating with Iraq, and it seems like we are being groomed for some sort of confrontation once again with Iraq. And I must tell you, I have become somewhat cynical with regard to our intent to really ever do anything specific and final with Iraq. I think we're not going to do it. I think it's a bunch of baloney. I think that without other countries' approval, though, an earlier president might have done it, that there is a zero and no chance that we will hit Iraq militarily, unless, of course, we get one of our U-2s low enough to give them a shot at it. Now, we intend to fly more U-2 missions over Iraq. The U-2 is fully capable of staying as far away from their ground ability to bring down an airplane, whatever it might be, as it needs to. So if a U-2 gets in the way of one of its missiles or the other way around, it will only be because we decided to, in effect, allow it to occur so that we could have an excuse to commit violence in Iraq. And even then, it will be cruise missile violence. And I consider it very, very unlikely, short of a shot at one of our planes. And the UN Security Council is issuing edict after edict, which I'm sure just has Saddam Hussein absolutely quaking in his boots. What a joke. What a complete joke, as far as I'm concerned. Right now, there are no teeth. There's a lot of roaring. There's a lot of saber rattling. Nobody is going to use the saber. That's my assessment, short of a shot being taken, that is, out of U2, of course. Otherwise, let me see what's going on. Dr. Kevorkian has done it again, a 74-year-old woman this time. She had liver cancer and has died with Kevorkian's assistance. Carbon monoxide. Investigation of the death ongoing. Stocks are plummeting again in Tokyo, down, I understand, the Nikkei at this hour, about 3%. So that's the news, such as it is, and the only interesting news, or almost interesting, is Iraq. If anything really was going to happen, or if I even thought anything interesting was going to happen, we'd be covering that, but I frankly don't. I think it's bluster and baloney. Bluster and baloney. And we're not ever really going to do anything about Saddam Hussein. Our apparent intent is to just keep him down enough, but not too far. And it's just, it's an incredibly frustrating situation. All right, Gary Myers coming up. Gene Myers, I should say, coming up in just a moment. That one. All right, now, here is Gene Myers, which is a rather loosely knit group of engineers, writers, educators, and architects who are aggressively bringing the space tourism, I said, and space manufacturing potential of the concept you're about to hear about to the attention of American corporations and tonight to your attention. So here is Gene Myers. Gene, welcome to the program.
1: Glad to be here, Art.
0: Gene, this is pretty wild stuff. You're actually talking about space tourism, if I understand all of this correctly, and the possibility of as many as, say, 300 tourists going to space at any given moment. Is that roughly accurate?
1: Yes, it is. It is. And the fact that it sounds like such a futuristic, you know, difficult-to-obtain idea, to me, is sort of a tribute to the way NASA has downplayed the expectations from the space program over the last 20 years.
0: Well, let me tell you what we've got now. We've got Mir up there, which is, or appears to be, an experiment in the limits of mortal terror for human beings. And it is a little bitty place where guys have to just sort of squidgy around to barely even move. So it seems like, and that's very expensive, causing the Russian government to go broke. Then you look at our own space station effort as part of the consortium. The U.S., I think, originally estimated it would invest about $8 billion to get the space station up. That number has escalated now to, I understand, in excess of $80 billion and is on the way up from there. And that's just to get a space station that will handle, I don't know, 7, 10 astronauts, whatever, at a time. You're talking about 300. You've got a lot of explaining to do. How could we possibly get that many people to space?
1: Well, the idea actually was first generated back in the early 70s when Rockwell International and NASA and a couple of the other aerospace companies started designing the space shuttle. And it centers on the space shuttle's external tank. That's the big orange cylinder that you see attached to its belly when it sits on the launch pad.
0: Right.
1: That cylinder is about as big as a 747 fuselage, and I'm sure even if some of the audience hasn't flown in one, they've certainly seen them on TV commercials and watched the president walking down out of Air Force One, which was a 747. So you get a good sense of the size of this thing. It's hollow, and it's actually carried all the way up into space now. It's full of liquid hydrogen and liquid oxygen fuel, two odorless liquefied gases that fuel the shuttle's engines all the way up to orbit. The two little rocket boosters under the wings drop off 2 minutes after launch, and they parachute back, and they're fished out of the ocean and cleaned up and reused. But the shuttle and the external tank stay attached to each other until they climb about 98 or 99% of the way to orbit. Then the external tank is, when it's nearly empty, it's released, And the shuttle actually makes a little dip in its orbit to force it back down into the atmosphere. And about an hour after launch, the external tank comes back into the atmosphere off the coast of Hawaii, actually between Hawaii and California. And it has no parachutes, it has no retro rockets, it has no guidance of its own.
2: It's kerplunk.
1: Yeah, so it actually bursts into flame. The Air Force has taken some pretty dramatic footage of what this thing looks like as it's coming back. It looks just like a meteor, bursting into flame, breaking up into pieces, and hitting the ocean at 12, 15,000 miles an hour, and it shatters and falls to the bottom of the sea.
2: Piece of junk.
1: Right. So when they were designing the shuttles back in the mid-70s, early mid-70s, the engineers looked at this thing and they said, geez, it's so big. And it's hollow, and the fuel that it's holding is odorless. It's not kerosene or something that would sort of sink into the walls. They said, why don't we leave these things in orbit when they're empty and join a dozen of them together into a rigid ring that really looked very much like the space station in the movie 2001 or the station in the current Deep Space Nine television show. So if you put a dozen of these things in a ring, you'd be able to divide it up into three decks, just like a 747 is up by its nose, you know, where it has three floors.
2: So you would have a dozen 747s.
1: You'd have, in effect, a dozen 747s sort of welded into a circle. It wouldn't quite be welded, but you could picture it that way.
2: Sure.
1: And it'd be a rigid ring. You'd have two more of these external tanks going through the center of this wheel, the way an axle goes through a wheel, and then you'd have between four and eight spokes that ran from the center, these two central external tanks, out to the ring itself.
2: Huh.
1: So the ring would slowly rotate one or two revolutions per minute, and the central column would be broken up into cabins that would be zero-G cabins for the tourism industry.
2: Really?
1: So if you lived out in the ring, or if you say, spent the night out in the ring...
2: You would have artificial gravity.
1: Right, you would. And depending on the speed it rotated at, it would probably... if it rotated at 1 RPM, you'd have about half normal gravity. That would be enough to give tourists a sense of something very different and unusual, but it would be enough gravity to let showers and toilets and food preparation stuff work.
2: Wow.
1: And then they could go up these spokes to the central portion.
2: Gene, may I ask a question? Why haven't they done that anyway? In other words, with regard to, Mir was early, but our planned space station, whatever might come in the future, I always wondered about that. I mean, you could produce artificial gravity in the way you just suggested. Why haven't they done that?
1: Well, as far as we can tell, and, you know, the guys at NASA that made this decision are not real proud of it, but in the 70s, when it was first proposed, NASA's budget was being cut pretty badly. That was at the end of the Nixon and through the Ford and the Carter administration, and they really didn't have enough money to finish designing the space shuttle the way they wanted to. That's one reason it's so expensive and complicated to operate. They didn't put enough development money into the front end of it.
2: Right.
1: So they've got this big operational money. So when the engineers were pitching it to NASA, NASA said, well, geez, you know, we don't have enough for the engines now, and you would have to design, really not design, but add smaller versions of the shuttle engines onto the tanks to keep them in orbit. But the engineers had worked all that out, how you could do it with pretty cheap components. You wouldn't have to develop any new engines or new guidance system or anything. You just have to attach a couple of pieces to this thing so it would move around. So they ran out of money. Then in the early 80s, when the shuttles began flying, NASA realized they had to justify the shuttles now because you know, it was a very expensive project. It was sold as a space truck, but it didn't haul anything anywhere. So they realized they needed a space station, and they also had to justify the interior cargo space of the shuttle, which was bigger than was really necessary to haul most of the satellites up. So they started designing this small Freedom station that was made up of a bunch of small cylinders that would fit inside the cargo bay, which has about a 12-foot diameter. So part of it was to justify the use of the shuttle, the reason they picked this very peculiar, very small original Freedom space station design. But the other thing was that NASA, you know, they're engineers. They're not salespeople. They don't understand marketing. They did apparently in the late 70s go to a couple of big private companies and say, would you, and ask them if they'd be interested in leasing portions of one of these big ring stations. And the company said, well, what would we get out of it? And the NASA engineer started talking about the kind of thing David Adair talked about, the materials, the new alloys you could produce in space, the dramatic pharmaceuticals that could come out of this, and how it could beat the alloys, the metals in particular, could be something that no other nation on Earth could duplicate, because you could only make these things under partial or zero gravity conditions. But the companies in the late 70s and even the early 80s didn't believe that there would ever be overseas competition. They didn't think that the Europeans and the Japanese and all of that would actually, you know, be able to take over the American auto industry and some of these others. So they got shot down on that front. And sure. Then when they went to the scientists and researchers, the scientists said, oh, geez, that thing is way too big for what we need. The thing, we only need a small, almost a, something like a small yacht for the little experiments we want to do. A big ring station like that is, it would be like the Queen Mary for us. So they convinced NASA that they only needed something small, not something as big and dramatic as this. And also remember, at that time, they hadn't tested the shuttles very well. They flew four or five flights by 1984.
2: Right.
1: So the tourism industry would, you know, they wanted to know the costs. They wanted to know how you would get the people up and back. And there actually were designs back then for a passenger compartment that would fit in the cargo bay that could carry 84 passengers at one time.
2: Really?
1: Really. I saw the designs for it over at the Rockwell plant in Downey, California. It was a dramatic little piece of work. And, you know, considering that the flight only takes 8.5 minutes to get to orbit, and then you'd be dancing around for about an hour docking with wherever you're going to dock, you didn't need a... Well, you didn't even really need peanuts. You know, there was no long-term requirements to keep the passengers happy for hours.
2: So let me understand: the shuttle could conceivably carry 84 at a time up and down.
1: Right.
2: The shuttle could be produced, you believe, in the private sector, for about how much?
1: Well, the shuttles that NASA bought were really prototypes. They were over-engineered, which they had to be because nobody had ever done this before. They cost NASA between $2 and $2.5 billion each. That's a huge amount. A 747 fully outfitted costs about $150 million for comparison.
2: Mm-hmm. Okay.
1: A battleship costs, I think, about $4.5 billion. A full-blown Navy battleship. So it's a huge amount of money. The Rockwell engineers that I've spoken with over the last few years feel that if private industry went in with a, you know, a bag of money and asked Rockwell, which is now owned by Boeing, to build these commercial versions, these second-generation improved versions,
2: right?
1: They could be built for about $500 million each.
2: You're kidding.
1: No, I'm not. That's
2: $500 million. Well, let me tell you something I know about. I know a little bit about cruising. I've done a lot of cruising. You know, the average cruise ship, a luxury cruise ship, can cost $500-600 million.
1: Yes, that's right.
2: That is right. And so it would be kind of in line with what the cost of a cruise ship might be. And it would be reusable. And I'm beginning to get what you're talking about here. All right, stand by, Gene. We're at the bottom of the hour. Gene Myers is my guest, and we're going to talk about why you would want to go up and be a tourist in orbit. And that's some pretty interesting stuff. Coming up next.

0: 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Dial area code 702-727-8499. That's area code 702-727-8499. Please limit faxes to one or two pages. 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
1: All right, I'm about to take a moment to explain to you a new product. And I'm going to tell you why we've got this product and how utterly, totally cool this product is. You have to understand that a lot of times when we end up getting a new product for the Z Grain Company, you only hear about it after the idea has been born, the products have been investigated and tested, blah, blah, blah, blah. It takes a long time. And so tonight is a culmination of a lot of work, frankly. And what I'm about to tell you about is so cool that you better turn the radio up and listen for a minute. Here's how it happened. As you know, I seem to have turned into something of a celebrity. And believe me, for all of you who think it's fun to be a celebrity, it's not as much fun as you might imagine a lot of times. Believe me, it isn't. I'm not one who really craves being a celebrity. Anyway, such is life. Some other time we'll talk about that, because it's kind of interesting in a lot of ways. The fact is, it seems to be true. Anyway, as you know, I live out in the country. I live out in a very suburban area here in the high desert. And occasionally people will come and try and find me. I tell people, don't do that. But they come and they try to find me. And there was a night, about 2 months ago, month and a half, 2 months ago. And there were several people around my fence line, walking around my fence line. Well, my neighbors who keep a close watch called and said, hey, there's some people out there walking around your fence line. It was dark. I had no way to see who it was. And so we had to end up calling the sheriff, which was kind of sad because it turned out to just be a couple of girls from California who had decided they were going to camp out on Art Bell's, right out in front of Art Bell's home, you know, and listen to the program and have a camp out. But I had no way of knowing that. There was no way. And so the sheriff came up and encouraged them to camp out somewhere else. The bottom line is, after that night, I said, there has got to be a way. There's really got to be a way, and that's how I got introduced to night vision. Night vision. Do you have any idea what that is? The military uses it, and now you can. I did a lot of investigation, and I mean a lot of investigation, and I found an American company. There is Russian night vision gear out there, but I don't like Russian gear for a lot of reasons. One of which is, if it breaks, why, it's Russian equipment, Russian parts, good luck. And so what I tried to do is find an American company that sold night vision, and by God, I found one. The company is ATM, and we now have for you, ladies and gentlemen, a night vision scope. And this thing is incredible. It is the world's most advanced first generation night vision spotting scope. And what it does for you is turn a night into day. It literally turns night into day. It's the most astounding thing you have ever seen. In this case, I'm talking about the MO2 night vision scope. Now, if you would like to see a picture of this night vision scope that we're selling, just go to my website, www.artbell.com. Go down on the left-hand side of the page until you see sponsors. Click on sponsors and scroll down a little bit. You'll see the ATM MO2 night vision scope right there. So you can get a look at it if you want to. It's got infrared. So that when you turn that switch on, it illuminates even in total, complete, absolute darkness. And I mean zero light, no moon, nothing. And you turn on the infrared and boom, Nobody knows there is a light on because it's in the infrared spectrum, but you can see everything in front of you. You can use it for a million things. Some noise in the backyard, you can take a look. Somebody standing in the dark, you can take a look. You can see them. They can't see you. An animal, I go out now at night, and I take my night vision scope out. And coyotes, you know, are nocturnal. And so I can see gazillions of coyotes moving around in the darkness. It is so cool. So I'm going to be telling you more about this as time goes on. But the bottom line is you can get the ATM Model 2 night vision scope for $349.95. And trust me when I tell you, there's a big difference between those who manufacture night vision scopes. Now, in night vision, you get what you pay for. This is a first-gen scope. They have second-gen scopes. They even have third-gen scopes, but the price goes up accordingly. However, this first-gen scope, this scope is incredible. It literally turns night into day. It's got a...
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1: To night vision scope, it turns night into day. 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We'll talk more about that later, but it's really, really, really cool. Gene Myers. Gene, that was a long break because I was introducing a brand new product there. And I appreciate your patience.
2: Sounds like a great product.
1: Oh, it is. God, night vision is so cool.
2: I always wonder. I see it on television, you know, when the newscasters use it.
1: Yes.
2: I think, geez, how long is it going to be before I can buy one of those things?
1: Well, you got it. Here it is. And I've had to keep my mouth shut because, you know, before we sell something, we take a look at everything that's on the market, and there's a big difference between company A, B, C, D, E, and F, and we wanted to find the best, so it took a long time. Anyway, getting back to tourism in space, what you are proposing is that the external tank, that big orange sucker that is carries the shuttle into orbit, not be sent back to Earth to burn up and crash into the waters between Hawaii and the U.S., but instead be kept in space. And it's big, it's about size, space-wise, of a 747, and you are proposing somewhere about 12, I guess, be in effect welded together, not really, but joined together. And then you would have this giant circle with spokes, kind of like the 2001 movie portrayed, that would spin, providing on the outside of the ring about half gravity or so, or depending on how fast you were spinning. And then, of course, in the middle, there would be zero G. And you're proposing that we do all... What do you suppose, Gene, that it would cost to construct that aspect of it, to construct the tourist location itself?
2: Well, now, just for comparison here, you've mentioned this International Space Station, and NASA's been designing and redesigning and redesigning for the last 15 years.
1: Right.
2: That thing is going to end up costing roughly $100 billion. We've already spent $40 billion on redesign since the program started. It's going to cost about $100 billion to build, launch, and supply over a 10-year lifetime. The first of these big external tank ring stations, the International Station, by the way, as you mentioned, will hold about 8 people. These ring stations, these external tank ring stations, which we call space islands, would cost, the first one would cost roughly $10 billion.
1: Okay.
2: The second one would be about $6 billion, and then from that point on, they'd be about $4 billion each.
1: You mean, you're talking now about completed islands?
2: Right.
1: You've got to be kidding. Islands. $10 billion, and then how much for number two?
2: Number two would be about six, and from that point on, they'd be about four each.
1: About four each?
2: $4 billion,
1: and
2: yeah.
1: And each one of these would carry and hold 300 tourists?
2: Right, and they wouldn't be jammed in the way they are in a 747. Remember, a crowded 747 can hold about 500 people.
1: Oh, I know.
2: You wouldn't do it that way. You'd actually, in effect, you'd have about 16 people in the entire interior of a 747, you know, the whole passenger compartment.
1: So, in other words, making a comparison, it's like, you're saying it would be like having 16 people in a 747, so you'd have a lot of space.
2: Right, right. You divide it up into three decks, you know, just the way the front end of a 747 is. The one up on top that's kind of a little entertainment lounge, the center one where the passengers are, and then the bottom one where the cargo is now. So you'd have three decks like that. You could divide those up into cabins, private cabins. You could leave large open spaces there for entertainment.

0: you can actually have theaters. I think the tanks are 28 feet across and 160 feet long. So you've got enough room to put cafeterias. You could even have these dramatic sort of ballrooms that you used to see on the old ocean liners.
1: Oh, yeah, sure.
0: Yeah, with the staircases going up, you know, to the upper decks. It would actually look strikingly similar to the interior of a of the station you see in Deep Space Nine, you know, with the promenade and the upper balconies there looking down on the lower section.
1: Sure.
0: And the movie 2001, which was made in 1968, really was a striking example of what the interiors of these things could look like as far as hotel suites and the rest of it. I've watched that movie again here a couple of months ago, and I was just stunned at how similar those proposals from 1968 are to what would happen inside these.
1: All right, let me understand. Now, the external tanks, I understand your theory on the external tanks, using them, but there would be a conversion involved of the external tanks. In other words, you would need, obviously, windows. You would need, I'm just sitting here beginning to think about what you would need. You would need supplies of oxygen. You would need the interior converted. You would need a lot of work done before an external tank would become part of a luxurious space station for tourism. You're telling me that the $10 billion figure, $6 billion for a couple, and then $4 billion after that, would include the conversion money and the work it would take to get that done?
0: Right. The tanks are built down in New Orleans right now by Lockheed Martin.
1: Right.
0: And I was down there about 4 years ago, and they gave me a tour of the plant where they build these things. And the program manager took me inside one that was being assembled. And they're stunning to stand inside of to start with, because as you stand looking down the length of it,
1: yes,
0: the far end of it is a third of a block away, and the curved ceiling above you is three stories high.
1: Wow.
0: Yeah, so they're very dramatic that way. But she said, as we walked through this thing, she said, you know, we wanted to put hooks on the inside walls here as we build the tanks in New Orleans, and we could put electrical lines down one whole length of it.
1: Yes.
0: And we could put plumbing lines down the other length, the entire length of it, and then we could put hooks in there that could be used to position the floors once you got it into orbit. So once you got it up and the fuel was gone, you would literally be able to plug in all the electrical components that you needed into the, you know, the lines along the walls,
1: yeah.
0: And you could hook up your water lines to the plumbing lines that were already built into the walls, because none of those things would affect the structure of the tank or the capacity for holding fuel on the way up, because it's such a small thing. And then you would carry, as a matter of fact, the Goodyear Corporation back in 79 was proposing a sort of inflatable set of interiors for this thing. It was a huge deal that would deflate the way an air mattress deflates. You'd carry it up in the shuttle's cargo bay, and then once you got the tank released in orbit, you'd push this thing through a hatch that's already at one end of the tank and blow it up, and it would unfurl through the whole length of the tank.
1: Wow.
0: And divide itself up into floors and ceilings.
1: Wow.
0: And, you know, even furniture. It was really remarkable how much work has been done on this thing.
1: How would you attach one tank to the next? I mean, you sort of use the easy, we'd weld them together concept, but obviously there would be a little more to it than that. I guess they would have to be, would they have to be cut, or would you send them up with some kind of coupling that would allow an easy docking of one to the other, or what do you foresee there?
0: Well, if you picture the tank sitting on the launch pad, you know, with the shuttle and the boosters and all that.
1: Right.
0: What they want to do is build an additional a section on the bottom of the external tank that would be about 20 feet long. There's room there between the boosters for something like this. It would look from the outside like an extension of the tank, and it would serve about the same purpose as a trunk does on a car. There would be no fuel in this separate compartment that would be 28 feet wide and 20 feet long. And in that compartment, you could put a prefabricated connector that would attach to the nose of the following tank, so that when you got up into orbit, you would release the outside shell, you know, the covering, the housing on this
1: right.
0: little addition.
1: Right.
0: And then using a device that TRW developed here called kind of a robot forklift in orbit that would be controlled from the shuttle, you would nudge one of the tanks right into this sort of docking port on the end of the one in front of it. And then they would be bolted in place. Most of
1: So then in a way, could we compare it to, for example, a lot of people have been on trains. When you move from one car to the next, there's sort of a little intersection that you open one door, there's a little intersection, walk through and go into the next door. Would
0: right.
1: it be like that, sort of?
0: Yes, it would be very much like that, only it would be rigid instead of flexible the way they are in trains.
1: Right.
0: So, yeah, and again, these things have all been designed, and that's what struck me about this whole concept when I learned about it 15 years ago, that so much work has been done on it, and it's just been, you know, pushed aside. It's been left in the file cabinets of the aerospace companies.
1: What about oxygen, air?
0: Mm-hmm.
1: How would you get enough up there? How would it sustain itself? Would they grow plants? What do you envision?
0: Well, one of the more interesting proposals with having a dozen of these things in a ring is to have two of the tanks be agricultural tanks, where you would actually grow all the food that the station would need.
1: Really?
0: Really. The thing would be set up with, you know, hydroponics, and I've seen some pretty detailed drawings of what they look like. They're quite dramatic. And the types of, you could raise fish and actually chickens, you know, and that sort of thing in there. But the plants would be chosen to be of high nutrient value, and also to have the best capability of taking carbon dioxide out of the air and releasing oxygen into it.
1: Okay.
0: So they would serve a sort of a dual purpose of cleaning the air for the stations and supplying food to the crews and the tourists.
1: So you'd be getting gourmet homegrown food.
0: Exactly, right on board, prepared for you at you know, a moment's notice. And then once you got three or four of the stations up there, then you would have complete stations that would be sort of farm stations. They would be all agricultural, and they would grow the food and recycle the waste from all the other stations, and in effect, you know, supply them with all the food. And then each of the rings could be, from that point forward, each could be devoted to a specific cause. One would be completely turned over to tourism, and another might be devoted to manufacturing in orbit, and another might be, you know, satellite repair or whatever could be done to make money and to cover the cost of the station in orbit.
1: How hard would it be to keep these stations on station, in orbit, in a specific orbit? I mean, these would be gigantic things. How hard would it be to keep them in place? You would need, I would think, some sort of occasional boost because orbits slowly decay, correct?
0: Correct. The shuttle operates generally from about 175 miles up to 600 miles is its normal range.
1: Right.
0: And these stations, if they were put up about 300 to 400 miles, they'd be far enough above the atmosphere that drag that the shuttle goes under and that the Mir station is going under
1: right.
0: Would be practically eliminated. Not completely, but practically. But yes, you would have to have small engines on it that would either boost it back up over a period of time, you know, a couple times a month, to make sure that it didn't start drifting down. And you'd also want to, you know, be able to have some limited evasive action if a meteor was coming or some other, you know, problem cropped up along those lines. The interesting thing about putting these engines on the stations is, since the stations would be self-contained, meaning that they could, you know, recycle their own water and oxygen and grow their own food,
1: right.
0: If you had a little extra fuel, you could actually fly the entire station into orbit around the moon within 3 days.
1: You're kidding.
0: No, or you
1: You're
0: could
1: kidding.
0: Fly
1: You're...
0: all the way up to Mars in about 3 months. I'm sorry, in about 9 months.
1: My God, Gene.
0: Which is striking thing, and once you put it in this figure eight orbit between the Earth and the Moon, where it swings around the backside of the Earth for 45 minutes and then breaks orbit and heads out to the Moon for three
1: yes.
0: days.
1: Yes.
0: You could transfer the people, the tourists, to the station and off station to a shuttle that was going back as it swung around the backside of the Earth. Then 3 days later, as it swung around the backside of the moon, if there were moon bases there, you could drop the people off at the hotels on the moon.
1: Oh, what an incredible idea. Absolutely incredible. No wonder you wanted to get on and spread the word.
0: Thanks.
1: No, this is amazing, Gene, and we haven't even started on the fun part yet. Gene Myers is my guest. Can you imagine booking a tour as you would a cruise into orbit? Or maybe one that would go to the moon and back. Practical, cheap, and it sounds like an awful lot of fun. This is Coast to Coast AM. Nights at 9 on AM 1500 KSTP.

0: 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Then dial 1-800-893-0903. 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
1: It is, and my guest is Gene Myers with the coolest idea in the world, and maybe outside the world. Imagine, if you will, a gigantic space station built inexpensively, and when I say gigantic, using the external tanks, which already go into space, from the space shuttle, each one being roughly the size of a 747 aircraft. Imagine them tied together in a big circle, 12 of them. The equivalent of 12 747s. Then imagine spokes headed toward the center. Then imagine the whole thing rotating so that out at the ends you'd have about half gravity, and toward the middle you'd have zero G. And that, by the way, is where the suites would be located. And we're going to talk about why you would have them there. It would be like taking a cruise, only you'd go to space. Each one of these stations, ladies and gentlemen, could be built. The first one for $10 billion, the second for $6 billion, and then each one after that for $4 billion each. The space shuttle, commercial version of it, to accomplish all this and take our lucky cruise customers into space, would probably be in the order of just over half $1 trillion, or about 500 million, 600 million dollars, not half trillion. That would be short of $1 billion. Got to get my billions and trillions straight. So we could carry up to 80 or more people to these islands of luxury and space and fun. And now Gene tells me that it would be possible to propel them toward the moon, so that they would, in effect, go to the moon, go around the moon, and come back to Earth. So you could book a cruise to the moon or even Mars a little further out. It's such an incredible idea. He'll tell you more about it in a moment. I'm staggered by this. I'm absolutely staggered by it. Now, suppose you were putting together a brochure. Let's say all this got done and you had your first one in orbit, prepared to accept 300 passengers in space who would be expecting a good time. I mean, after all, you go to orbit. That in itself obviously is the experience of a lifetime. I mean, every cruise is described as the experience of a lifetime, but my God, would I love to go to orbit. And I know a lot of other people feel the same way. What period of time, typically, would somebody go up for?
2: I would say that the minimum, for practical purposes, would probably be a couple of weeks.
1: 2 weeks?
2: Yeah, you wouldn't have these shuttles coming up every couple of hours, at least not early in the program. The more of them you built, and you know, as the traffic increased, you'd have more frequent flights. But I would think that the minimum amount of time would be a couple of weeks up there.
1: Oh, that's
2: great.
1: It
2: could stretch to as a month or two. And
1: oh, that'd be great.
2: Besides that, don't forget that there's the people that would work on the station. When I said 300 people, if it was set up as a tourist station, you might have 200 tourists. And then you might have 100 people that were support staff.
1: Probably Filipinos and Indonesians.
2: No.
1: Most of the cruise lines are using Filipinos and Indonesians.
2: Well,
1: and they're
2: that's the whole cost down.
1: And they're very efficient, I might add. They're very, very nice.
2: Well, I kind of saw this as being an exclusively American project from beginning to end. Bringing up passengers from other countries would certainly be practical, but I've spoken with a lot of high school kids around the country about this idea, and I've explained to them that these stations would need, you wouldn't have to be a rocket scientist to work up there. They would need gardeners, they would need chefs.
1: Sure.
2: They would need electricians and plumbers and, you know, the same sort of...
1: Entertainers,
2: right. The whole nine yards, medical personnel.
1: Now, here's a very serious problem. You said that the cabins would be in the zero-G, or at least some of the cabins would be in the zero-G portion of the station, right?
2: Right, right.
1: Well, you know, when you go on a cruise, Gene, they always put, at night, they put a little piece of chocolate on your pillow. Now, how would you keep the chocolate on the pillow?
2: Velcro.
1: All right.
2: Actually, though, there has been quite a bit of thought given to what you would do up there. There's an architectural design firm based in Newport Beach in California and also over in Hawaii.
1: Right.
2: That specializes in designing hotels or exotic locations and cruise ship interiors.
1: Mm.
2: And they learned about this about a year ago, and they've sort of become part of the Space Islands project. They've started putting together sample brochures of what exactly the people would do aboard a station like this for entertainment.
1: All right, and that's what I was getting to. So what would it come to? I mean, how would you advertise it?
2: Well, as you mentioned, just being able to, you know, in effect, you could say seeing the Earth the way God sees it is that. Alone would be quite a thrill, I would think, for quite a few people.
1: Oh, yes.
2: And
1: I suppose you could have special observation decks.
2: Right. The central column that I was talking about that sort of goes through the wheel like an axle does.
1: Right.
2: That would be made up of two external tanks sort of butted up against each other, and it would be divided into floors, and at one of the ends you could have a clear, very large clear observation dome. Where people would, they'd have contoured chairs in this one design that the Hawaiian guys came up with.
1: It would be like spacewalking without the bulky suit.
2: Right, right. You'd be able to sit up there, and because it wouldn't rotate, you could look down on the Earth, and the architect said, you know, we could have a sort of a map appear on the glass as the Earth was going beneath you that would list all the names of the rivers and the countries. And the borders and all that, and you could turn that on and off, so you could look at the United States, you know, as a whole.
1: Right.
2: And you could flip on this map that would appear on the glass, you know, sort of a clear see-through version of it, that would have all the states listed, and you could point out the towns, and that would be especially helpful as you went through the dark side of the Earth, because then you could see the cities, and you know, you'd know exactly what you were looking down on.
1: Man, I'm just drooling thinking about it.
2: Well, they've given quite a bit of thought to this, and then these zero-G hotel suites. This is something that always comes up in these conversations, is the romantic possibilities.
1: I have wanted to talk about sex in space for a long, long time. As a matter of fact, Gene, I've even had NASA representatives on the air, and I have asked them because obviously I know it's a sensitive subject, but I don't care. I never have cared about asking about this kind of thing. Obviously, if you're going to make long journeys, sublight, to any nearby a system with a star and planets, it's going to take a lifetime or two or three or whatever to do this, and you're going to have generations in space, which means you're going to have reproduction in space, which means you're going to have sex in space.
2: Exactly. Well,
1: and every time I ask somebody at NASA or wherever else about it, they go, "Well, we don't really have anything to say about that."
2: Very prudish about that.
1: Yeah.
2: They've actually sent a married couple up on the shuttle. There was a flight about 4 years ago that just happened that two of the astronauts that went up were married, and there was a lot of talk among the ground crews. These two were trying to find, you know, some secluded little corner with the acquiescence of the rest of the crew to do some high level
1: experimentation,
2: yeah, for a 100-mile high club, you know, to be the first charter members of something like that. But I've never been able to get any information back from the astronauts that I've spoken with or the ground crews. They also point out that the astronauts generally on the flights, the astronauts, their time schedule is so tight. They're actually controlled from minute to minute to minute as to what experiments they're supposed to do or what they're supposed to fire, that that it would be hard for them to...
1: So they would have actually had to put it in the official schedule.
2: Right.
1: Crew, rest of crew goes in one direction, sex time.
2: Right.
1: Uh-huh.
2: But
1: so,
2: see, these bigger external tank stations give you plenty of room to play around with those options. And,
1: Well, so you'd have a cabin, I mean...
2: Oh, sure.
1: Right?
2: Yeah, right. You'd have a cabin that was... if it was in the central column where the... where there wouldn't be any gravity, you could have windows that could look down on the Earth or out at the moon or watching other ships docking with the station itself, which I would think in itself would be a very dramatic, romantic backdrop to any activities that went on.
1: Romantic? Gene, what kind of bed would you have?
2: Well,
1: or would there be a bed as such?
2: There probably wouldn't be. There would be, the whole thrill of it, I would think, would be, without getting too indelicate, having sexual contact with nothing else touching your body.
1: No, I understand, but I mean, eventually, after the, probably they wouldn't let you smoke up there. Boy, there's a downside. Anyway, but I was going to say, after the cigarette, why, then you're going to go to sleep, and when you go to sleep, you don't want to be sort of floating around bumping into things, so you wouldn't have a traditional bed as we know them, but...
2: The astronauts on the shuttle sleep in sleeping bags that are attached to the wall, and something like that, a variation of that may be what would end up being used here.
1: I see.
2: The big advantage of these ring stations is that people could go back to their suite. They would have two suites, one in the central column and one out in the ring, and they could go to the ring for meals and for showers and for, general sort of life support activities, and then go to the suites in the center for the more exotic... Pleasurable activities, right. One of the other things that seniors find, not seniors, but I guess guys my age, I hate to say, from their 50s on up, find fascinating is that when you're in zero G, all of the astronauts have commented on this, the blood that gravity normally pulls down to your legs,
1: right,
2: floats up to your upper body. So your chest fills out, the astronauts' chests expand by 2 to 3 inches, which I would think would be fascinating to women in their 40s and beyond.
1: You mean they suddenly bloom?
2: Right, yes, you could say that.
3: Yeah.
2: Their face, and the blood also moves up to your face, because the faces look fuller,
1: uh-huh.
2: I've seen shots of astronauts in their 40s taken an hour before they were launched and an hour after they got to orbit, and they look like father and son shots because the extra blood flowing into your face sort of fills in a lot of the lines. It's like a balloon that's partially deflated, and then you blow it up a little bit more. So a lot of the age lines disappear. Shannon Lucid, who was 53, who was up there for 6 months on the Mir station.
1: Right.
2: A lot of the commentators commented, the news commentators commented on how different she looked in orbit than she did before launch and when she returned. And that was the reason. She said that she told some of her fellow astronauts when she got back that some of the physical changes that she went under because of this redistribution of blood made her look like she was 20 years younger than she was when she went up. So it's a temporary condition. It only happens when you're in zero G, and when you come back to Earth, you're back in gravity's grasp. But for as far as being one of the options of a vacation in orbit like that, this is something that might not be of interest to 20-year-olds, but for the rest of us in the real world here, it's just one more. It's like frosting on the cake.
1: I'm literally drooling. I mean, I've always wanted to go to space anyway, and I would take the opportunity just like that, or pay dearly to go. Oh, that brings up another topic. It's going to be expensive. I mean, certainly at first, for the individual or say a couple to book a couple of weeks or a month is going to be an expensive proposition. How expensive would you guess?
2: Well, there's kind of two components involved here in the cost. One is the transportation of getting up to the station, and you'd have to factor in the shuttle launch costs, which are about $100 million per launch, and then the cost of the shuttle itself. And the second one is staying aboard the station. But one of the peculiar things that I've found in finance, every time the shuttle went up, if it released its external tank and sold it to, in effect, a real estate consortium in orbit that would use the tank to build another station.
1: Yeah, would be, in other words, as you continued to take people up, each time you would add a component to a new station.
2: Yes, and by selling the tank, in effect, to to this consortium that was building the stations, you'd recover all of your launch costs and your construction costs of the shuttle. So you could say that flying up and back would be free. There wouldn't be any reason to charge the passengers at all for that. But then the money would come from charging a daily rate for staying aboard the station. And that would be pretty much based on the cubic foot area of the
1: cabin.
2: Of the cabin itself. A 20 foot cabin with that was about 7.5 to 8 feet tall high.
1: Right.
2: Would, if you were going to pay for the whole station through tourist income, would be something on the order of $3,000, $2,000 to $3,000 per day.
1: That's not much.
2: No, that's not much. But beyond that, and the first station, of course, as I mentioned, would be the most expensive.
1: So you're talking about a 200 square foot cabin. Roughly, right?
2: Roughly right, right.
1: And that is not very different than you would find on a cruise ship.
2: Right. Now, of course, if you wanted a bigger cabin, a double, or if you were the, I'd imagine there's going to be a lot of Bill Gates and the Sultan of Brunei and these type of people going up first, and that's good. Those people, might be willing to pay, what do you think, $500,000 each to be one of the first 1,000 people that goes aboard a station like
1: you
2: that?
1: You could depend on it.
2: Which would be fine for the rest of us, because the more they paid during that first year of operation, the cheaper it would be for the rest of us that went up after that, that first blush was over with.
1: No question about it.
2: The other thing is that we think that the first of these big stations, because this would be so visually dramatic and it would be something that would be watched around the world, we think, with the same intensity that the Apollo launches were, we think that corporations may be interested in sponsoring the construction of that first big station. A company like Coca-Cola, for instance, stepping forward and saying, we would like to sponsor one of these external tanks that's used in the station, and we'd be willing to pay $500 million for that tank to get our name on it as it was prepared for launch and it was launched, and as it was built into the section. Once the whole ring was completed, then you'd take off the logos. You wouldn't want to, have the thing appear to be a racetrack with all the logos splashed all over it.
1: My God, this is an exciting idea.
2: But that's going to drop the cost for the customers, the actual clients.
1: Right.
2: It could drop it down to a few hundred dollars per day.
1: Oh, a few hundred. Hey, listen, you can barely stay in Paris in a decent hotel for a few hundred dollars a day. Oh, my. All right, hold on, Gene. Gene Myers is my guest. And you can hear what he's talking about. What do you think, folks, so far? Sound like fun? Or is that a drastic understatement? Is it something that could become reality? You bet. This is Coast to Coast AM.

0: 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That's 1-800-825-5033. Now, here again is Art Bell.
1: Once again, here I am. Can you imagine, folks? I mean, sit back and think about it for a moment. How about 30 days in space on a luxurious space station where you'd have pleasures in the night and the day, which, by the way, would occur every roughly 90 minutes. You'd hit the Terminator. So you'd have nighttime every 90 minutes. Oh, my. Carnal delight. Every 90 minutes. What? How many people would die in space? Well, anyway, we'll get back to Mr. Gene Myers and his incredible idea in a moment.
2: Boy.
1: All right, back now to Gene Myers. Gene, here we are again.
3: Okay.
1: Now, who have you approached about this?
3: Well, initially, when I first learned about this thing, I went to the aerospace companies. Martin Marietta, which was the company that built the tanks back then, Rockwell, who built the shuttles.
1: Right.
3: And I said, why aren't you guys doing something with this? What's the story? You've done all the development work. Their reaction was, well, if NASA comes to us, or if the federal government comes to us and says, here's a pile of money, we want you to go ahead and develop this idea, we'll do it. But those companies that were involved in the shuttle program never really sold anything outside of the government.
1: Right.
3: Rockwell was, had no contact with tourism, and neither did Martin Marietta. And now that Martin and Lockheed have merged, it's the same story. Everything they sell is to the government. But now that Boeing has bought Rockwell and McDonnell Douglas,
1: right,
3: Boeing has a much keener sense of what's going on in the tourism industry. They build, aircraft that fly people almost 10,000 miles in a single leap. So carrying people 300 or 400 miles up to orbit does not seem to them to be an impossible thing. So they've been more attentive or more interested in this project at this point. But because they just went through this merger with McDonnell Douglas and Rockwell, they're still trying to handle the indigestion problems that the corporations are having there.
1: Mm-hmm.
3: So it's been my belief all along that this idea is so dramatic and would have so many generate so much excitement in the American public that non-aerospace corporations would probably be the ones that would take the lead in bringing the concept into public view.
1: Private sector,
3: right. And when I mentioned that NASA paid $2.5 billion for the shuttles, and these people at Rockwell and now Boeing think they could build a much more
1: A second generation,
3: much improved version for $500 million. Part of it is that private buyers would not have to jump through all the hoops that government purchasing requires. You've heard these stories of, $7,000 coffee pots and $500 screwdrivers.
1: Oh, yeah, yeah.
3: The government. So a private company coming in, somebody like an airlines, would really cut out the fat and say, look, this is what we need. We don't have to go through these 14 layers of signatures on these. 3 layers is enough. And, of course, the FAA would come in and oversee the construction to make sure that, nothing got out of whack there.
1: Plus, really, the shuttle and Mir have done a lot of the work necessary to tell us what we would have to do commercially, haven't they?
3: That is exactly right. The shuttles have flown almost 90 flights so far, which means they've taken 90 of these tanks up and destroyed them so far. We've learned a great deal about which components in the shuttle are necessary and which are not, and the ones that do break down, instead of burying them down in the center of the craft, where you have to disassemble the whole thing to get to it, if they can't come up with an improved version of that component, they could at least put it near one of the walls or one of the access hatches, so changing it out after each flight would be much simpler. They have new engines that NASA NASA paid for the redesign of. The older original shuttle engines had to be pulled out and changed after every flight. These newer ones that NASA started using partially about a year ago can go for 10 flights before they have to be pulled out and changed. So the maintenance costs of the shuttles are dropping and dropping. Last year, NASA turned over, gave a $7 billion contract to a private company down in Houston called the United Space Alliance to do all of the maintenance on the shuttles from the time they touch down until they're ready to launch. And this is a private company. It's half owned by Boeing. NASA thinks that these private companies can do a better job of lowering the maintenance costs and preparing the shuttles quickly for flight than the government people can. And Dan Goldin, the head of NASA, about a month ago, asked this United Space Alliance to submit a report to him on what they would do with the shuttles to open commercial markets in space if NASA signed over the whole shuttle fleet to the United Space Alliance, which they want to do within the next year.
1: Really?
3: And these ideas of using the external tanks, in effect selling the external tanks to private developers in orbit, and even putting advertising on the side of the shuttle or the side of the tanks, were all in that report that they gave to Goldin. And Goldin is very excited about it. He would like to get out of the space shuttle business, because NASA was really designed to, you know, develop things that have never been developed before, not to handle these milk run shuttle flights up and down and up and down.
1: Okay, this would be a big item in space. How well would we be able to see it, just as a matter of curiosity, from Earth as it came overhead? How well would we be able to see it? What would it look like compared to, say, a satellite, which is tiny? Even the mirror, which is tiny by comparison.
3: Well, it would be brighter than the brightest star in the sky. In fact, since the ring would be, it's actually a third of a mile around, you know, circumference. The ring would probably be visible from the surface as a ring with you know, open sky in the center of it, without binoculars. And then with binoculars, of course, you could see it pretty dramatically.
1: Wow.
3: Right now, you notice the tanks are orange. That orange coloration is a kind of a foam insulation that's sprayed on the outside of the tank to help keep the liquid fuels cold during the launch cycle. Before they put that insulation on, of course, the tanks, which are made of aluminum, are shiny. So one of the things that NASA that might have to be done in orbit, probably would have to be done in orbit, would be to peel off that insulation, which means that you'd have
1: a very bright, shiny aluminum.
3: Exactly, a very bright, shiny aluminum up there, and because there's no atmosphere, it wouldn't, it wouldn't corrode.
1: Right, of course not.
3: So it'd be a pretty spectacular sight. If you remember, the first couple of launches, the first two shuttle launches, had white tanks. They simply painted the foam insulation with white paint, and that's one of the reasons that a company like Coca-Cola is so interested in this, because you could paint the tank white and then have the red Coke logo on the whole length of the tank. Now, $500 million sounds like a lot of money for a company like Coke to shell out, but they spend $8 billion a year on advertising worldwide. $8 billion.
1: All right, now in case people think that you have pie in the sky this, you have actually already gone to some cruise companies, haven't you? Carnival,
3: right.
1: Princess, Royal Caribbean, and they're showing some interest. They want to know what the public thinks of the idea?
3: That's exactly right. NASA itself pointed out about a year ago that if very large space stations were ever built, they would probably be designed and built and managed by cruise ship companies more likely than hotel companies, and certainly not aerospace companies. Because these things have to have all of their own, you know, their own medical staff and everything on board the station, just the way a cruise ship does.
1: Of course.
3: And Carnival, in particular, since they're the largest one, they were quite intrigued by it. They wanted to know the costs, and they. I don't think they're interested in buying a station. I think they're interested in a management contract to operate the station once it's built.
1: Makes sense.
3: And a contract like that might be, you know, $50 to $100 million a year, which would be a big chunk of money for them. At the early end, we proposed to Carnival that the guy that owns Carnival is a fellow named Mickey Arison,
1: right.
3: And he also owns most of Pan American Airways, which was reactivated about a year ago down in Miami. And you remember the scene from the movie 2001 where the Pan Am space plane is flying up towards this big ring-shaped space station?
1: Oh, I do.
3: Well, we thought we could reshoot that with an external tank ring station with Carnival's name on it, and have a Pan Am space shuttle flying up and docking with this thing. And that segment, we think, would be run very broadly on newscasts around the world. We think it would get the same kind of exposure that the old SDI shots got, when that idea was first pitched out by Reagan, the Star Wars defense.
1: Oh, look, the coverage would be astounding.
3: Yeah, so we've gone to them and we say, look, you may or you may not make money off the stations over the long run, 5 or 6 years from now when the first ring is in operation. But you could have a bonanza of PR right here at the beginning of the cycle by becoming one of the early official sponsors of this at a much lower level, maybe, somewhere in the, say, $5 to $10 million range, which would be enough to get the video done. It would be enough to get study contracts out to not just the aerospace companies, but to the 6 big shipyards in the United States that are really starving for work now that the because of the defense cutback.
1: Oh, yeah, that's another thing. What would this do in the private sector for jobs?
3: Oh, it'd be enormous. We lost about 500,000 jobs in aerospace jobs in California since 1989 when the defense cutback started. This single-handedly could bring back a quarter to a half of those in California. But then it turns out that the shipyards around, the 6 big shipyards around the country, which have the expertise to design these things much more than the aerospace companies have, because the, if you look at the station, it has a lot more in common with a submarine than it does with an airliner.
1: Sure.
3: So the shipyards could actually build the external tanks. There's nothing magical about them. It's a pretty straightforward construction thing. And they could add these aft cargo carriers, that I was talking about, sort of a trunk that goes in the end.
1: Right.
3: They could build those whole structures actually for quite a bit less than Martin Marietta is charging. They're selling their tanks now for about $40 million each. The shipyards could build them for half that price with all the electronics, and all that built into it. And then, of course, they would be in a very good position to design the life support system for the whole station, because they have to worry about, plumbing and electrical things on the cruise ships and the submarines and that they build.
1: Gene, you're on the air right now everywhere where NASA is.
3: Yes.
1: What kind of reaction do you think that you would get, or maybe you already know, because I'm sure you have talked to some people at NASA about this.
3: Well,
1: what kind of reaction do you get when you lay all this out for them?
3: Their official reaction is pretty much that they don't want to talk about it. They mumble about two technical issues that came up about 20 years ago. One was, how do you get the insulation off the outside of the tank? Which, is a pretty simple project. They've even, down at Martin Marietta, they developed a kind of a knife that slices this stuff off in orbit. And the second thing is, and the reason for that is they didn't want this stuff to slowly shed as the station was in orbit. You'd end up with a kind of an orange ring of dust that the station would have to keep flying through.
1: Right.
3: The second thing that they said would stop it technically was, how do you get the extra fuel out of the tank when the shuttle releases it, because there's a little bit of residual sort of emergency supply left.
1: Sure.
3: Which just floored me that, a group as big as NASA would consider something like that to be a
1: problem,
3: any kind of a challenge at all. So the other thing, though, is that NASA has gotten all of their political support behind this International Space Station. Clinton and Gore have made a huge deal about it, and congressmen that are supporting the International Station have already, sort of put their reputations on the line by putting all this money into it over the years. So NASA and the congressmen that have supported the International Station are a little afraid that if they backed off and they said and passed perhaps a regulation saying that private industry should develop this, without using any taxpayer money, and maybe cancel the International Station or try to bring some of those components into these much larger stations, the congressmen and NASA are afraid that the public would say that they've been backing the wrong horse all of these years and they've wasted a huge amount of money.
1: Well, maybe they have. I mean, why build the $80 billion, soon to be $100 billion or more, space station, international, when you could, for example, do the whole thing in the private sector and then give the government as much space on one of these things as they would need, which would be an additional source of income.
3: Sure. Yeah, another thing, another use for the stations, besides tourism, is doing a final assembly and checkout of the satellites in orbit. And remember the Mars probe that they sent off about 4 years ago?
1: Of course.
3: Well, if they would have been able to launch that thing into orbit or even do the final assembly aboard one of these stations and then simply push it outside the station and test it in real space conditions to make sure all the subsystems are working,
1: yes,
3: before they sent it off, it could have saved them a fortune.
1: Or recovery and repair.
3: Or take 100, you know, scientists from JPL and put them on board one of these stations and fire the whole thing out to Mars with a complete laboratory in orbit and, you know, let them have their landers go down, retrieve stuff, and bring it up to the station rather than the kind of piddling way that, you know, they're going at it now. What they're doing is, you know, it's an incredible feat, these newer missions that they're launching, but, you know, guys like Hoagland, how much do you think he'd be willing to pay to get on that first flight to Mars? Or even the one going around, you know, around the moon.
1: Hoagland would stow away if he had to.
3: Give him a brownie camera and let him get a shot of all those towers and, you know, the things he talks about.
1: God.
3: Because when a station like that swings over the moon, because there's no atmosphere, it could actually come down to maybe 5 or 6 miles off the surface. So you get some dramatic shots of these things. You've been on the Alaska cruises, and you know what they're like going through the glaciers. And
1: oh yes,
3: you know that's a stunning sight.
1: Yes, it is.
3: This thing zipping along the, you know, the craters and the mountains of the moon, and looking down in the caverns and the craters themselves would be a thrill that nobody in history is. As far as we know, some of your audience may think that it's been done before.
1: David Adair, who is a rocket scientist, who I've had on the program, is very, very popular, well-known, recommended you to me, and now I see why.
3: Thank you.
1: Now I see why. This is the most incredible concept and idea that I've ever heard.
3: Well, and I'll tell you that there's one other thing here there's actually several other things, but the one point I'd really like to make is these cruise ship companies have told me that they're very interested in this project, but they don't want to be seen as too far out if they came out and supported it. They are sort of asking me to be a stalking horse, go around and I've written a few newspaper stories on this, op-ed pieces, and some of the magazine pieces have popped up. They're waiting for feedback from the general public about this. So one of the things that I'd like to ask your audience, rather than calling their congressman and, you know, rattling those cages, which I don't think are going to amount to anything, if they simply called their travel agents tomorrow morning and did it again maybe a couple of times next week, their own travel agents, if they have one, or just flip through the yellow pages and find some local ones right there in town, call them and say they heard a fella from the Space Islands Project on the Art Bell Show last night talking about the interest that these cruise lines are showing in commercial space stations, and asking if the travel agents knew anything about it.
1: Why not go right to the cruise lines?
3: Well, that my belief was that the travel agents would then call the cruise lines. They know the people to get to. They know, you know, the travel agents know the director of marketing and PR.
1: But the average travel agent is going to go, oh, come on, and they're not going to waste a call on this.
3: I'm not sure.
1: They would have to understand the whole concept before they would get excited enough. On the other hand, believe me, if people were to go straight to the cruise lines, I'm not trying to tell you how to do what you're doing, but
3: sure.
1: Carnival, Princess, Royal Caribbean, whatever, if people were to actually call the cruise lines, if they were inundated with calls of interest...
3: Well, as it turns out, I happen to have Carnival's phone number.
1: hold on to it, because you're not going anywhere. We have only but begun. What I want to do is, at midnight, I want to kind of recap, because we've got Los Angeles coming online. I want to recap what we've done quickly, and then I want to go to the phones, and I want you to listen to what the people say about your idea.
3: Okay. So, one minor point. I'm an industrial engineer, but I didn't come up with these designs. There have been a ton of people inside NASA and the aerospace company, literally hundreds of engineers, that have worked out how this could be done. My contribution here is bringing it into public view outside of the aerospace inner circles and bringing it to the marketing departments of some of these corporations and eventually to the news media. So I didn't want anybody to think that I was responsible for designing the stations. I've looked over all the technical stuff, and I'm stunned at how much of it has been done and the level of expertise that has already been poured into this idea.
1: All right. Stay right where you are, and we'll be right back to you after the top of the hour. My guest is Gene Myers, and we will begin taking phone calls after the top of the hour. Tourism in space. 300 tourists to a station in space. How would you like to go? From the high desert, this is Coast to Coast AM.

0: 1-800-893-0903. 1-800-893-0903. And you may fax Art by calling area code 702-727-8499. That's area code 702-727-8499. Please limit faxes to one or two pages. Now again, here is Art Bell.
1: My guest is Gene Myers with the idea of the millennium. One that he does not necessarily claim for himself, but one that he has done a lot of work on. And he's ready to present it to you, and that's what we've been doing over the last couple of hours. He represents Space Islands Projects. Space Islands Projects, in a nutshell, would take the external tank, you know, that big orange tank that's presently used to boost the shuttle to orbit, the tank that actually goes to orbit, a great big tank. This tank is the size of a 747. And instead of dipping back and forcing the tank to re-enter the atmosphere, burn up, and crash into the ocean between Hawaii and the U.S. uselessly, Gene's idea is to take the tank on up into orbit and, now close your eyes and imagine this, link 12 of these tanks, each the size of a 747 aircraft, together in roughly a circle with then spokes extending toward the center and having about 300 tourists at a time. 300, I said, go up and live on this station to take a tour. To take a cruise, not to the Caribbean, not to Europe, not to the Med, but to space. And it doesn't even stop there. Imagine this. You would have a room, about 200 square feet, we imagine, at the center of this, where there would be zero G. The entire thing, just like in 2001, would be rotating. There would be gravity at about half gravity, or depending on, of course, the speed of the rotation. Toward the end of the station, the circle, and then toward the center, you would have zero G, and that's where the cabins would be located, where you and your loved one could experience delights beyond description. There would be the delights on a cruise ship. There would be entertainment. There would be shows, Broadway-type shows. There would be theaters. There would be open locations where you had glass all around. So you literally would be in space looking down on the Earth. Now, I'll have him run over this in a sketch form for you in a moment, once again. And then we're going to take calls from all of you and see what you think of the idea. The economics are definitely there, and we'll roll over that again in a second. All right. Well, okay, Gene Myers coming back now, and this last summer, he formed the Space Islands Project.
2: 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And now, Art Bell.
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0: 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And now, Art Bell.
1: The engineers looked at that orange external tank, that big orange cylinder pressed against the shuttle's belly when it sits on the launch pad. And once they realized that tank would stay attached to the shuttle all the way up to orbit, and then it would be released in space, and then forced back into the atmosphere, they suggested that the tanks could be left up there when they're empty, and that a dozen of these tanks could be joined into a ring that would...
2: Oh, that's just a little noise from all the rain.
1: Yeah.
2: Blame it on its damn El Nino noise.
1: a dozen of these tanks, which are about the size of a 747, could be
2: joined together.
1: Joined together, almost welded into a circle. That oh dear, it's breaking up pretty badly here.
2: Yes, it is.
1: Joined into a circle that would resemble the space station that you saw in the movie 2001 or the one that is seen in the current Deep Space Nine television show. So they, over the next 10 years, from about 75 to 85, did a great deal of design work on this. A lot of these engineers did it on their own time, off the clock, and to figure out exactly how, what sort of connections you could put together,
2: right,
1: how you could divide these... this ring up into three internal decks that would end up looking pretty much like the interior of a cruise ship. And they went through the numbers. Once they started launching the shuttles, they got some pretty good cost estimates on what it takes to launch a shuttle into orbit, and we know how much the tanks cost to build, and you know, we know what even commercial space shuttles could be built for. These would be second generation shuttles that had a passenger compartment in the cargo bay.
2: And so you would be able to fit about 80 people or more into each space shuttle cargo compartment, which would be converted with seats kind of like an airliner, I guess.
1: It'd actually be a cargo pod that fit into that central section of the fuselage. The people would actually climb into this passenger compartment when it was detached from the shuttle.
2: Right.
1: And then this thing would be dropped into the cargo bay of the shuttle, and then the shuttle would be launched. So that way that particular shuttle could be used for either carrying cargo up in that section, or you could put one of these passenger
2: or people. All right.
1: All the people.
2: Now, this would be a second generation shuttle. Presently, shuttles cost how much?
1: They cost about $2 billion to buy, and they cost roughly $300 to $400 million to launch.
2: And you're saying that a second-generation civilian model of this, built by Rockwell and Company, would cost how much?
1: The cost engineers that worked on the original shuttle tell me that the second-generation ones could be built for $500 million to $600
2: million. Oh, my.
1: Which is about three times the price of a 747. But it's considering what these shuttles have to go through on re-entry and, you know,
2: sure,
1: the extensive engines that they require. And I don't think that's too far out of line.
2: Okay.
1: I think the $2 billion is for NASA shuttles, but they were bought with government procedures rather than corporate purchasing things. And they were intentionally over-designed because nobody had ever built anything like that before. So there was a certain logic to it.
2: Well, they've done all the developmental work now, so obviously
1: right,
2: it would get cheaper.
1: Right. Now, you asked me earlier what NASA thought about this, and to me, if private industry picked this idea up and really ran with it, it would be a huge tribute, a huge justification of NASA's shuttle work over the last 25 years.
2: No question about it. All right, how much to launch?
1: The newer shuttles would cost about $100 million to launch.
2: Okay.
1: And about $500 million, $500 or $600 million to buy.
2: Okay, so instead of jettisoning and causing to re-enter this tank, you would then sell the tank.
1: Right, you would leave the tank in orbit, and the tank would be modified so that it would have its own guidance engines on it, and you would also have some sort of things that, in effect, are remote-controlled rocket-powered forklifts in orbit that
2: right,
1: TRW and a couple of the other companies have designed that would cap.

0: capture these tanks and move them into a safe position until they were ready for assembly. They would act as a sort of an engine that would, you know, guide the tank around.
1: And you would sell these tanks for that purpose for about the amount of money it cost to launch.
0: Right. You could sell them for, say, $300 million each.
1: Wow.
0: So if it cost $100 million to launch, then you could apply maybe $100 million more towards the purchase price of the shuttle, and $100 million would be profit.
1: Huh.
0: So the shuttles would be making a profit every time you launched them without having to charge anything for the cargo, whether it was freight going up to the station or coming back, or passengers going up and back.
1: It would be both at separate times.
0: Right, right. So you'd in effect, be leaving half of the shuttle system, the external tank, in orbit. And actually, if they changed those solid rocket boosters that they have on the sides,
1: yes,
0: one of the designs was going to replace those with liquid boosters that had the same kind of engine on the bottom that the shuttle has. And then after 2 minutes, just those little engines on the bottom of these two boosters would fall off, and the booster shells, which would in effect be slender external tanks, would be carried to orbit, and that would be the spokes for the wheel. So, you know, you're ending up converting most, something like 65% of all the shuttle launch vehicle into a long-term revenue generator in orbit, instead of trying to get everything back from this, 8.5 minutes.
1: So you would have astounding space when you were done. You would have, if you were to count all the circle plus the spokes of this luxury cruise space station, how much square footage would you end up with?
0: Well, the basic design here that we look at is a dozen in the ring. Two more through the center, acting like a sort of an axle through a wheel. That would be the zero-G section. And then we also wanted to have six more tanks that were floating free around the edges of the station, so that people could go out there and be in complete isolation. These would be maybe a quarter of a mile away from the tank proper, and you would have these little almost van-like, you know, shuttles that would carry people out there for a day or two and then come back. So that whole complex of and of course these free floating ones would have their own very small engines on them to make sure they didn't drift too far away. That whole complex of 20 ETs would have about 1.5 million cubic feet of interior space.
1: Oh my gosh.
0: You'd need about 500,000 of that for life support and the crew's quarters and that sort of thing. And two of those tanks, by the way, would be set aside. Two of the tanks in the ring would be set aside to grow food for the station, and those same plants would recycle most of the oxygen and the water that the station produced. So because of that, because the stations would be almost completely independent of ground supplies, you could actually fly the entire station into orbit around the moon and back. The trip would take about 3 days out and 3 days back. So a one-week excursion would give you some time in Earth orbit, some time between the two bodies.
1: Watching the Earth grow smaller and the moon grow larger.
0: Right, the same sort of thing. And then because there's no atmosphere on the moon, when you did get into orbit around the moon, you could drop down to just a few miles above the surface and really skim the mountaintops and look down in the craters. And it'd just be a stunning visual experience, plus the partial gravity in the ring throughout the whole trip and the zero G in the center would add even more to it. And you talked about some of the entertainment that would go on board the ring, on board the station itself. There would be some of that, but we think that the passengers would be so struck by the visual sights that they would see, having the Earth go beneath them in daylight and nighttime.
1: You described a special location where you would be literally surrounded by glass.
0: Right. One of the two tanks that are in the center, the top port would be, once the tank was assembled, that could be, the tip of it could be replaced with a kind of a combination of glass and plastic that would be clear, so that you'd have this huge area, a room that would be about 28 feet in diameter and might be 30 or 40 feet high, that would be glass on all sides. And the design firm over in Hawaii called Wimberly Ellison Tong and Gu that has done some of these interior layouts wanted to have a series of seats that would be mounted on, these would be sort of contour seats that would be mounted on on poles that sort of floated, you know, that not floated, but were attached to the top and the bottom of this thing.
1: Right.
0: So that people could sit in the seats and look out the glass, and as they looked at the earth beneath them, a map could be projected on the glass that would give them the names of the cities and the rivers and the continents and all of that beneath them.
1: So it'd be kind of like reaching out and touching the face of God.
0: It's, you know, in a sense, it really would. It really would. And then, of course, there'd be, the magnification on board the station would also be available, so people could, actually using kind of spy satellite technology, could look down on the cities and see things like this, the cars beneath, you know, going down the streets, and they could get that much detail if they wanted to, or the forests in Brazil, or the ice packs at the North Pole, you know, the whole... They'd literally have the whole world at their feet.
1: And they wouldn't have the strict regimen at all of our astronauts who have every moment occupied doing experiments for this or that or whatever. Their entire lives are planned
0: right
1: up there. You would have time to do anything you wanted, go out and observe, as you just suggested. Your cabin would have about 200 square feet. It would be in a zero-G environment. The romantic possibilities would be endless and frequent. Now, you would go from daylight to nighttime, as I joked about earlier, what, about every 90 minutes, something like that?
0: About every 45 minutes. It takes 90 minutes to make a whole orbit, so half of that time would be spent in the daylight, and half would be spent in the darkness. That's if you launched out of Canaveral, and that's where the shuttles go now, into these orbits around the equator. But NASA and the Air Force built a shuttle launch complex in Vandenberg, in California, that was supposed to launch the shuttles into polar orbit.
1: Right.
0: And they were actually, I think, 6 months away from the first shuttle launch from Vandenberg when the Challenger blew up.
1: Well, I know they launch weather satellites into polar orbit.
0: Right. They launch a lot of weather satellites, spy satellites, and all of these cell phone satellites, you know, that the Iridium and Teledesic, the one that Bill Gates is behind.
1: Oh, yes.
0: These are constellations of several hundred satellites that are going to be launched from Vandenberg into these polar orbits.
1: People actually have no idea what's coming with Iridium. We could do a whole show on that.
0: Oh, yeah. And the thing is that one of the other uses for these stations, if it was launched into polar orbit, would be to use it as a rather than just having one for the tourists. You could have one for tourists up there, but you could have another one that did nothing but repair these Iridium-type satellites that are going up in orbit, because they'd be at the same location. They'd be in polar orbit about 400 or 500 miles up, exactly where the satellites are.
1: So instead of replacing them constantly, when they would something would go wrong, you would simply pull them in. You'd have a station, you'd have technicians and scientists, and they'd repair them and kick them out the door.
0: Exactly right. Those things, the satellites, cost $5 to $10 million each. So the station, for $1 million, could repair one in a matter of hours or days. Send one of these little robot probes out to grab it, drag it back into the station, bring it inside, replace the solar panels or refuel it, which is a big problem. There's thousands of satellites in space now that are perfectly useful, but they've just run out of fuel. There's no way to add more fuel to their little engine.
1: All right. Well, now back to the tourist side of things for a moment. I just went on a cruise to the Med. We had one night when we got into 30-foot waves. Now, even a big cruise ship, big Holland America, beautiful cruise ship, in 30-foot waves, it begins to rock and roll a little bit.
0: Right.
1: And all of a sudden, people were not in the theater, they were not in the showroom, they were not on any of the main decks with the entertainment. Everybody was getting sick. And so you could walk through the ship and it was literally empty because they were all in their room turning purple. Now, the reason I bring that up is because in space, in zero-G, not that I've ever been there, but I'm told that you have the feeling that you are falling.
0: Right.
1: And so there would be the possibility of space sickness. And I would imagine space sickness, like sea sickness, once it begins, you would have a very, very hard time stopping it. So that's what I want to address when we come back. And then I'm going to open the lines. There'd have to be space barf bags. But wait a minute. You could go out to the end where there'd be gravity, couldn't you?

0: Recharge Bell in the Kingdom of Nye. From east of the Rockies, dial 1-800-825-5033. 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From west of the Rockies, including Montana, Wyoming, Colorado, and New Mexico, call Art at 1-800-618-8255. 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
2: Wanna take a ride?
1: Oh, boy. Gene Myers is my guest, and his idea so far, as I see it, is flawless. 300 tourists going to a luxurious space station that would orbit Earth or take you on a trip around the moon and back. What do you think? Believe it or not, he has already approached several cruise lines, including Carnival, Princess, and Royal Caribbean. And they want to know what you think. So he's gone a little further with this than you might imagine. Anyway, we're about to open the line. So if you have questions, and I've got a million faxes already for Gene, come now. I do have one great big announcement for you. Beginning Monday night, Tuesday morning, we've got a new affiliate. It's been a long time coming, folks. But beginning Monday night, Tuesday morning, we are joined by WABC in New York City. I've been waiting a lifetime for this, and it's kind of a completion for me in a lot of ways, as the show has grown and grown and grown. We're in just about every major market in the U.S., and we have done what no network has ever done before. We have begun in the West and moved our way slowly but surely toward the East, proving ourselves every step of the way. Beginning, of course, as I said, in the West, proving our ratings power in San Diego, Los Angeles, San Francisco, Portland, Seattle, and so forth and so on. Then we moved toward the Middle West, where we have a line of great affiliates, including WLS in Chicago, of course, and I just really can't name them all. We're coming up on 400 affiliates. But we slowly began moving east. And the final big door that we had to crack open was WABC New York. And they just opened the door. So beginning Monday night, Tuesday morning, the Big Apple. And the big one there, 77 WABC. Anybody remember that? I grew up listening to WABC in New York. And so we'll have to find out. We'll see how New Yorkers accept what we do, which is, to put it mildly, a little bit different. Tonight is a good example of it. Gene Myers is my guest. We're about to take phone calls. Gene, welcome back to the show.
3: Thanks very much. Congratulations on WABC.
1: Oh, thank you. It's kind of one of those lifelong dreams come true. All right, here's the facts, and then we'll go to the phones. Mr. Bell, your show tonight is fascinating. Would you please ask Gene Myers if he's contacted the Learning Channel or maybe Discovery Channel? They may be interested in producing a program based on this idea related to space tours and the reuse of the shuttle's external fuel tank. How about publishing articles in newspapers, magazines, which are widely read? He needs press. Why doesn't he have a website?
3: Oh, geez.
1: That's from Jeff in El Paso, Texas, and those are all good questions.
3: Yes. I've gone to the. It's a peculiar thing. If you're going to go to the Discovery Channel and those types of folks, they want to know what publicity has been generated up to that point. They don't seem to, you know, how it is. Everybody wants to be the second one on a bandwagon. Somebody wants to be the first. So I've had...
1: I love to be the first. I have no problem.
3: Well, that's true. That's true. You're a real exception. I've had about 36 articles published in papers around the country, Miami and Orlando and Sacramento and Los Angeles and Washington, D.C., about the concept. A couple of the news magazines have picked it up, not the big ones, but Insight on the News, kind of a Republican slanted version of Newsweek, did a very extensive article a couple of months ago on it. Mm. So it's moving up the chain there. The other thing that the Discovery Channel and those folks want is they want to know which corporations are interested in sponsoring this, which is the same problem that the stations would have. So in order to pitch something like this to, you know, the big sponsors, the consumer products companies like General Motors or McDonald's or Coke, you have to have some very high-level graphics ready to show them, because you can see how long it's taken me to explain this thing verbally.
1: Of course.
3: But you can do it with a video in, 30 seconds. They get the whole picture.
1: Oh, yes.
3: And that's one of the things that we wanted to do with the original sponsorship money here that we're angling around for from Carnival and actually the shipyards in the United States. All six of them are interested in sponsoring us in this effort.
1: So this would be all private sector. It would generate It would generate hundreds of thousands of jobs.
3: Right.
1: It would give... let me ask you this, Gene, then we've got to go to the phones, but I'm dying here. If we committed to this, let us say a year from today, with a full commitment, we're going to do it. You have the companies in line, all of it done. How long before the first passengers would be launched?
3: The first habitable external tank could go up in about 18 months.
1: Wow.
3: That would be the first one that would have these modifications on it, so that it would be completely self-sufficient. And
1: right.
3: By the way, it would have about... 10 times the about 8 times the interior volume of the Freedom Space or the Alpha or the International Space Station that NASA's trying to build now.
1: And as everybody listens to the figures here, remember the International Space Station is now said to cost about $80 billion. $80 billion, and we're talking about fractions. I mean, fractions of that amount of money to get 300 people up there at a time.
3: And it's private money. I think the taxpayers should support NASA as far as the deep space probes that they're doing and developing an initial vehicles like the space shuttle. But then private industry should step in and take it over and run with it. And that's what's been lacking. There's no space line company the way there are airline companies. The aerospace companies build the airlines for Delta, and Delta is the one that figures out what the passengers want or the cargo people want and, takes the craft from the airline, from the aerospace companies and markets it to the public. There's nothing like that in the space industry right now.
1: Just like 2001, you'd be able to sit in a little booth and talk home, wouldn't you?
3: Yeah, sure. So the first habitable tank could go up in about 18 months. And what, as the assembly sequence went ahead, what you would have to have is two or three of these individual tanks that would act as construction shacks for the guys that were building the ring.
1: Sure.
3: So the first tank that went up would be sort of a test article that would you'd be able to test the the solar controls, some of these connections that we were talking about. What would be the best interior to put on the walls? They've looked at three or four different types of padding that would go on the walls. One of them is a kind of a self-sealing material that, in case there's a puncture, this stuff would sort of ooze out the hole the way it does in a self-sealing tire.
1: Sure.
3: And then you could work all that out with the first